0: water can help cool cities, help with flood mitigation, and lower electricity bills. That's coming up.
1: Live from NPR News in Washington, I'm Ryland Barton. A government watchdog agency estimates the Trump administration spent nearly $7 billion paying federal workers to quit their jobs last year. As NPR's Andrea Hsu reports, the move was part of a broad effort to slash the government.
2: The Government Accountability Office found spending on administrative leave soared last year, mostly due to the Trump administration's deferred resignation program. In early 2025, nearly all federal workers were given the option to quit their jobs in exchange for pay and benefits through at least September. The GAO estimates some 144,000 federal workers accepted the offer. The Trump administration estimated the workforce reductions would save the government $20 billion a year, far more than they spent on the buyout program. Critics of the administration say the mass exodus of talent has hobbled many agencies, making them less efficient than before. Andrea Hsu, NPR News.
1: Health Secretary Robert F. Kennedy Jr. returned to the anti-vaccine organization he founded to give a keynote address today. NPR's Sydney Lupkin reports.
3: Kennedy spoke at the Children's Health Defense Conference for more than an hour. In his speech, he pointed out a rise in autism and other chronic conditions, but he was careful about not saying vaccines caused those conditions. Instead, Kennedy repeatedly said he wanted to search for answers from his position at the helm of the Department of Health and Human Services. He told the crowd that largely views vaccines as dangerous, that although they may have hoped he would change policies his first day, government is slow. He assured them they had friends in the White House. To register for the event, members of the media had to agree that they assumed all risks for attending the event, including, quote, exposure to illness or contagious disease. Sydney Lupkin, NPR News.
1: Canadian Prime Minister Mark Carney has embraced the prospect of his country becoming the European Union's first associate member. In a speech to European Parliament, he praised cooperation between Europe and Canada, but President Trump's trade war and the relationship with the U.S. hung over the address. Carney said that closer ties with Europe would ensure no country could control Canada's markets or undermine its sovereignty. President Trump has dismissed warnings about artificial intelligence, but Trump is concerned about falling behind China, as NPR's Emily Fang reports.
4: President Trump has directly cited one of the reasons why he supports AI expansionism as basically, we don't build this stuff first, no matter how dangerous it could be. China's going to do it first. And there's been a very robust debate about, well, can China actually build that first? The U.S. still has a pretty substantial lead when it comes to hardware and software abilities when it comes to AI. So can it build these frontier models faster than the U.S.? And actually, does it even really want to?
1: NPR's Emily Fang reporting. Major U.S. stock indexes rose today. This is NPR. South Korea plans to approve abortion pills for the first time to ensure safer abortions within the national healthcare system. The government announced that by early 2027, medication abortions will be allowed for women up to 9 weeks pregnant. In 2019, South Korea's constitutional court ordered the easing of a strict abortion ban. Artist Peter Max has died. His bold, colorful images helped to define the aesthetic of the late 1960s psychedelic and pop art movements. Max died on Monday at 88. As NPR's Chloe Veltman reports, his work appeared on everything from rock album covers to postage stamps.
5: Peter Max's style was characterized by neon colors, celestial motifs, and optimistic themes. His most famous images included a faceless figure wearing a top hat and carrying a bright umbrella, and the Statue of Liberty, which he began painting in 1976 to celebrate the United States bicentennial. His aesthetic was often copied. For instance, people often assumed Max created the cartoon art for the 1969 Beatles movie Yellow Submarine, but that was actually Heinz Edelman, often dubbed the German Peter Max. Max's German Jewish family fled Berlin for Shanghai with the rise of the Nazis. They then moved to Haifa in Israel before heading to New York. Chloe Veltman, NPR News.
1: Ireland is set to boycott the Eurovision Song Contest in Bulgaria next year for a second year due to Israel's participation. Ireland's national broadcaster RTE says it will also not broadcast the show and that it's in response to the, quote, appalling and ongoing loss of lives in Gaza. Eurovision's director said organizers regretted the decision but fully respect it. It's NPR.
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8: Mid-City Civic Theater presents Dear Evan Hansen, a musical that explores the universal need for connection and the importance of feeling seen and valued. 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
0: Welcome to Louisiana Considered. I'm Bob Pavlovich. Just ahead, after an abandoned 7th Ward lot was flooded with 6 feet of water during Hurricane Katrina, environmental advocates refurbished the space with absorbent pavement. We learn how surfaces that absorb water can help with flood management and expand urban agriculture opportunities. But first, it's Thursday, and time for our Week in Politics. Stephanie Grace, editorial director and columnist for the Times-Picayune, The Advocate, spoke with our managing producer, Alana Schreiber, for more.
9: Well, we are heading into budget season in New Orleans, and we've been hearing for a year now that times are tough. What are some of the main things that people should know?
10: Yeah, that's right. This is Mayor Helena Moreno's first budget, but she's actually been dealing with kind of a rolling budget crisis since, you know, even before she took office in January. The city's made some deep cuts. It's put employees on furlough. It's taken out some loans, some short-term loans. It's found one-time sources of revenue. But the administration warns that it's still going to be a really difficult budget year. And then, of course, there's the ongoing tension between the city and Governor Jeff Landry's administration. So more help from the state may be hard to come by.
9: Can you just remind us how this process works?
10: Sure. The mayor's office puts together a proposed budget and submits it to the city council, which then holds hearings and moves money around and eventually approves it. The former council budget chair is a guy named Joe Geruso. He's now Moreno's chief administrative officer, so in charge of the budget. So he knows the lay of the land really well. And so far, this council has been mostly in alignment with the new mayor. But, you know, members are going to be looking at some really hard choices and hard votes. So I think it's going to be interesting to see if they have different ideas. The budget has to be adopted by December 1st under law. And I also want to add that Moreno has revived a practice that Mitch Landrieu started and Latoya Cantrell did for a while, but she discontinued when COVID hit, maybe before. And that is to have public meetings in every council district to ask for input ahead of the budget process. She's been doing that pretty much every night the last couple of weeks. And the last meeting is Thursday in District A at Christian Brothers School, and it's at 6 p.m. if people still want to come out at the last minute. And, you know, she's been hearing a lot about quality of life concerns all over the city, probably more than, you know, the big numbers that are probably pretty abstract to people that the council will be talking about.
9: Well, what are they telling folks so far?
10: Well, Geruso put it really bluntly recently when he said, and I'm going to quote him, "There will be pain." There are some memes about that, which are kind of funny. But, you know, this isn't what a new administration wants to say, obviously, but it's the reality and they're facing it. The city is expected to pull in $768 million for the general fund in 2027, which is actually $100 million less than it expects to have spent by the time 2026 ends. I should add that the 2026 revenue is above projection, so that's a good thing, I guess. But, you know, we're going to find out soon who's going to absorb that pain. And, you know, one thing we know already is that residents will be paying a higher fee for trash pickup than they've been paying. The council recently passed an $8.25 a month increase. That's hard to say. So the total will be $32.25 a month, and that comes through on people's sewage and water board bills. And obviously the administration is getting pushback from people who you know, don't want to pay more and still are mad that they don't have twice a week pickup, which disappeared when Hurricane Ida struck 5 years ago. And, you know, the plan is not to bring back the twice a week pickup despite the added costs.
9: Well, how is the city council responding to this criticism?
10: Well, you know, there was an interesting exchange at the budget meeting I attended last week in District D involving the mayor, actually. A woman asked Moreno about the fee, and she could not have been more ready with her answer. She, you know, she started off by saying, I know you hate it. I hate it, too. But, Moreno said the fee needs to cover the city's cost for the service, and it just doesn't. She said the fee hadn't been raised in over a decade and that it enables people who work for the contractors to make a living wage, which she thinks residents support. She also said that everyone could get a second trash can if they request one for free, and that there is a lower fee available to seniors if they meet a certain income limit. And when she was done, the woman who'd asked the question actually thanked her and said she understood and suggested the city do more to explain all of this to citizens. And, you know, Moreno seemed a little exasperated because she feels like she's been saying this a lot, but she said, you know, clearly it's not getting through to everyone. We're going to try harder. Of course, she's a pretty skilled communicator, and maybe this will lower the temperature with some people. Probably not everyone.
9: Stephanie Grace, the Times-Picayune, The Advocate's editorial director and columnist. Thanks again.
10: Thank you.
0: From WRKF in Baton Rouge and WWNO in New Orleans, you're listening to Louisiana Considered. I'm Bob Pavlovich. We're still in the midst of hurricane season in Louisiana, and in New Orleans, community groups are constantly brainstorming ways to keep us better prepared for storms. In the 7th Ward, one formerly abandoned lot that flooded with 6 feet of water during Katrina is now an urban oasis. The space now manages thousands of gallons of storm water each year, largely thanks to a porous pavement from the Smart Surfaces Coalition. Here to tell us more about the refurbished lot and how absorbent pavement is changing flood management is Dr. Angela Chalk, Executive Director of Healthy Community Resource Services. Thanks for being here.
11: Thank you for having me.
0: Also joining us is Greg Katz, founder and CEO of the Smart Surfaces Coalition. Thanks for coming on, Greg.
12: It's a pleasure to be with you both.
0: Angela, take us back to 2005. What happened to this lot in the 7th Ward? Describe for us the extent of the damage during and after Katrina.
11: The area that we're talking about in the 7th Ward is located at the corner of New Orleans Street and Dewell Street. And so this area received 6.3 feet of flooding during Hurricane Katrina. At the time, there was a old structure there that was formerly a corner grocery store. You know how in New Orleans we had many corner grocery stores. After Hurricane Katrina, the building became a hazard, a nuisance, and another storm came through and shifted it. And so we were able to contact public officials and have that building demolished. Then it became overgrown with invasive species and weeds. And at one point, there was a lady living in a dog crate that was hidden by the weeds. And so we worked with city officials to find housing for the lady and to remediate the invasive species and grasses. And so the property stayed vacant for a long time because in Louisiana, we had to do due process to notify any heirs. Fast forward, one of the neighbors, Mr. Roland Garcia, who owns Bullet Sports Bar and Lounge, which is a local lounge here in New Orleans, and if folks are familiar with it, knows that it's home to many jazz musicians to come and perform. Mr. Garcia decided at that time that he would attempt to purchase the property at auction from the city. So finally, the titles were cleared by the city, and Mr. Garcia was able to successfully purchase the property. And he entered into a lease agreement with Healthy Community Services to create a space that would help reduce flooding. We had already had the entire block deemed a green block by former Mayor LaToya Cantrell, where every house on the block was managing water, whether you were a renter or homeowner. And so this just provided the catalyst for us to continue having the conversations about flood mitigation, the urban heat island effect, and working to reduce flooding in our neighborhood one block at a time. So with funding from Smart Surfaces, we were able to turn that abandoned lot into what we call the Seventh Ward Oasis. And through the efforts with Groundwork New Orleans, we were able to employ those apprentices who was studying the crafts of developing, constructing, and maintaining green infrastructure interventions along with nature-based solutions.
13: Greg, you founded Smart Surfaces Coalition. Tell us about that organization. What are its goals?
12: We started the Smart Surfaces Coalition as a not-for-profit organization 7 years ago with the intent of bringing together all of the leading national partners on health, city, policy, planning, and to deliver the set of technical training, skills, data, and support, including legal support, that cities need to adopt what we call Smart Surfaces citywide. Why Smart Surfaces? Because up till our work, cities had treated all their surfaces differently. So they'd have a pilot project on green roofs. They'd have a project on addressing roads, but they didn't think about all of the surfaces of the city surfaces in an integrated way.
13: Mm-hmm.
12: And by treating all the surfaces in an integrated way, you can very cost effectively cut city heat by 4 or 5 degrees, cut flooding and mold risk, reduce air conditioning bills, and enable a city to go from getting hotter and hotter and more prone to flooding, as Dr. Chalk pointed out, mm-hmm. to a city that managed these two gifts of God, sun and rain, mm-hmm. in ways that make cities healthier, more productive, lower electricity bills, more equitable.
13: Manjula, you founded Health Community Services. Tell us about the nonprofit and how you partnered with Smart Surfaces to rebuild the lot. What are some of the changes?
11: I take this work seriously because these are not conversations that are being had in Black and Brown communities. And we are the first to be impacted the worst by climate variabilities. And so I, by trade, am a public health person myself. And so I understood the benefits of reducing the heat in communities of color. And let me point out, the surface that we removed was a 600 square, 24 inch concreted slab.
13: Wow.
11: That is now managing close to 7,000 gallons of water, both inside the oasis and on the outside. So the total capacity for that one block is right at 10,000 gallons of stormwater per rain event.
13: Mm-hmm.
11: To add to that, Smart Surfaces also funded two other projects, one where we created a microforest using native trees on the property of the New Orleans Delta Foundation. And then along with the monies that Smart Surfaces provided, we were able to leverage some additional funding from the Water Environment Federation to create a bioswale and rain garden at St. Mary's Academy High School. And so those three projects became the impetus to start having conversations both at high schools and with businesses to start looking at their resiliency plans for their businesses. When we think of resiliency and strategic adaptations to reduce vulnerabilities and risk, we only think about the household. Well, everyone is impacted by whether it's drought or severe flooding. I mean, look what just happened in Colorado and in Nepal. All of that is because, and scientists have proven this, that our earth is heating up. And so earth is trying to cool itself down with these catastrophic climate events.
13: Greg, tell us a bit more about the porous pavement. How does that work? How does it help with flood mitigation?
12: Cities expand by covering their surfaces with roofs and parking lots and roads. And that means that the water runs off and has to be then treated. It increases flooding. One of our cities, Baltimore, half of low-income homes have been flooded, which means you have mold issues, huge respiratory burdens on young families. So porous surfaces would be things like pavers, or if you take a parking lot and you put adjacent to it a bioswale, like Dr. Chalk is talking about, you can manage a lot of water coming off an impervious surface in a rain garden or a tree trench. And not only are you managing water, but that contributes to cooling. In a place like New Orleans, which has got sort of existential threats of flooding, one of the other advantages is if instead of having water run off, you make the surface pervious, you have groundwater recharge. That means you don't have subsidence, which is occurring in many cities mm-hmm. because water is no longer going into the ground. So you're now connecting rain back into the ground, recharging aquifers, preventing cities from sinking. And to Dr. Chalk's point, you're avoiding the flooding because that rain is going into the ground. So you have multiple benefits from what is a common sense strategy that, you know, we're helping cities across the country deploy at scale.
13: And how does that process help cool down temperatures and eventually, hopefully, cut electricity bills?
11: Well, we also take on reforestation of urban spaces. And so when you have that knowledge, you can create digital maps over time to, one, rate the surface heating, the air temperature. Healthy Community Services has a weather station where we can monitor in real time for this neighborhood specifically, what the surface temperature is going to be. And then we're able to send out alerts to residents so that they can be aware prior to whatever the official weather reporting station for New Orleans is. And so it gives people the opportunity to, one, have the conversation around climate so that they can adjust for whatever reasons, whether it's public health reasons or their daily activities. Think of someone who has to use public transportation. If it's going to be a hot day, they may want to delay that errand till another time.
12: And just to add to what Dr. Chalk said, if you think about the concrete that they pulled up or pavement, when you walk on that in a summer day, you feel the heat coming off of it. It retains the heat and re-radiates heat into the evening. We've all had the experience of walking off pavement onto grass and feeling how much cooler that is. It's not just the ambient temperature reduction. It's the physical experience of walking on a surface that's physically cooler, so your feet don't get as hot, but you don't have that radiant heat coming off. And so when you replace, as Dr. Chalk and her team did, something that's hard and impervious with something pervious, you're affecting not only people walking by it, but the larger neighborhood. And that cooling, as you pointed out, translates into lower air conditioning bills.
13: We're speaking with Dr. Angela Chalk, Executive Director of Healthy Community Resources Services, and Greg Katz, Founder and CEO of Smart Surfaces Coalition. And we're talking about flood management, urban agriculture, and the importance of absorbent pavement. Angela, you described a little bit of the urban oasis. What goes on there? Who does it serve?
11: The urban oasis serves the residents of the 7th Ward, but all are welcome to participate when there are activities there. And so last fall, we had the Oktoberfest, where kids were able to come out, enjoy the space, begin to become environmental stewards to understand the use of water and reuse of water in our city. We've had tree giveaways where residents can come in and get the trees at no cost. We partner with the NOLA Tree Project with Connie Udo as executive director. And then we provide starts, native plant vegetation starts, for residents to go back and begin to make those small changes personally. And so what Healthy Community Services has done just recently is shift our focus to helping other communities build their resilient plans, because we've been vetted and certified now as a part of the National Adaptation of Climate Resilient Practitioners. And so if anyone who wants information on how we can help them to create their plan, their strategy for resilience, please reach out to me at info@hcsnola.org. And we can begin to have those conversations in your community, because there is no cookie cutter for any neighborhood. We need to assess what is needed in that community and what are the priorities of that community. In the 7th Ward, our priority was to create a gathering space for the elders and the kids so that there can be that intergenerational connection. Mm-hmm. And we do that at the 7th Ward Oasis.
13: Greg, why do you believe it's important that more cities invest in porous concrete?
12: It's really important because it creates environments that are healthier. They're less hot. There's less air pollution. Visually, for kids, being in an environment that have more trees and more greenery has very clear medically documented benefits. So lower cortisol level, lower heart rate. We funded, I think, 24 community gardens in the cities we're working in partnership with African American churches. And there you've got 100 people putting their hands into the soil and having the experience of growing, and families can share that. And so this whole movement in recognizing that cities are places where people should thrive, where we have the skills and intelligence to manage these two gifts of God, sun and rain, in ways that make cities more livable, more resilient, places where families can thrive and kids can grow. Let me also mention that we loved partnering with New Orleans 2 years ago. We worked with them in developing their research cost-benefit analysis and submitting for a $50 million grant, which New Orleans received, called the Climate Pollution grant, the CPRG grant, and that money is being used for trees and green spaces and enhancing communities along the lines of the way that Dr. Chalk has provided. So this is a national movement, and its smart city leaders are embracing it and saying this is a very cost-effective, solve a lot of problems. Rising electricity bills, big issue. Worse air quality, big issue. Structural inequality. Why is it that some neighborhoods are 10 degrees hotter than other? And is that really okay in 2026? Our answer is no. And it's very clear that it saves the city money to make changes, to make these surfaces more porous and green, and to make more resilient environments.
13: Angela, what is the one thing that we all can do to expand urban agriculture in New Orleans?
11: The one thing that we can do to expand urban agriculture in New Orleans is to get informed. People think that one has to have a large space to grow their own food, and that is just not so. I would recommend that for any person that's interested in becoming a urban farmer, because that's the definition, regardless of the space, whether you're farming in container gardens, raised beds, or vertical gardening, contact Sprout NOLA. They offer trainings. They provide community services that you can be able to understand why you want to start to farm. It's interesting to me because in our garden, the kids come in and they will pick lettuce or what have you, and they were stating, oh, we thought this came from Walmart. And I'm like, no, baby, food does not come from Walmart. Food gets distributed to you from Walmart, but food starts in a garden or on a farm. Mm-hmm. And so now they're paying attention to where food comes from, and they're understanding it. Also, at the end of the month, when folks are running out of money, we can help bridge that gap to provide whatever small vegetables that we have, because right now it is a demonstration garden to teach folks how to become urban farmers or urban agriculturalists. But it's serving a community benefit that even now we're starting to notice that working people are starting to come in. The price of food is astronomical due to inflation. And so this project just keeps giving and giving and giving.
13: Angela Chalk, Executive Director of Healthy Community Resource Services, and Greg Katz, Founder and CEO of the Smart Surfaces Coalition. Thank you both for joining us.
12: Thank you.
11: Thank you for having us.
13: And that's Louisiana Considered today Thanks to our guests, Stephanie Grace, editorial director and columnist for the Times-Picayune, The Advocate, Dr. Angela Chalk, executive director of Healthy Community Resource Services, and Greg Katz, founder and CEO of the Smart Services Coalition. Our managing producer is Alana Schreiber. 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
9: Israeli Prime Minister Benjamin Netanyahu says he wants to strip citizenship from two Israeli directors who made an acclaimed documentary detailing atrocities in Gaza. Also, Macklemore is back.
16: What
9: do these things have in common? Well, boycotts and protests of pro-Israel Israeli artists, Israel-critical Israeli artists, non-Israeli artists who are pro- or anti-Israel, artists who don't want to say anything about Israel at all, and artists who just wanted to say,
17: free Palestine,
9: are leading to cycles of cancellation, retribution, and resignation. So, is any of this helping people in Gaza? Is that even the point? We're going to ask, coming up on Today Explained from Vox.

0: BBC News with Chris Berrow. The Archbishop of Canterbury has withdrawn an award given last week to a Pakistani Muslim cleric. It follows revelations that Hafiz Tahir Ashrafi had previously praised Osama bin Laden. The cleric told the BBC that he had been taken out of context. The State Department says it gives no credibility to a UN report alleging that the US military may have committed war crimes in the initial stages of its war on Iran. A fact-finding mission said the deadly missile strikes on a school and a sports complex were indiscriminate attacks. The US has approved the potential sale of 48 F-35 advanced stealth fighter planes to Saudi Arabia. The Saudis have been pushing to modernize their air force in the face of threats from Iran. A state governor in northwestern Nigeria says a civil defense commander has been detained after 37 teenagers were found dead 2 days after being taken into custody. Reports suggest they suffocated due to overcrowding in the detention center. The Sudanese army says it's recaptured 11 areas in North Kordofan state following fierce fighting with the paramilitary rapid support forces. The RSF has not commented. The media regulator in Guinea has banned the French media outlet France 24 after its news presenter described the country's leader as a putschist president. An official said the comment undermined the dignity of President Mamadi Doumbouya. The American Health Secretary Robert F. Kennedy Jr. has given an address to childhood vaccine skeptics, saying they had a friend in the White House. He made little reference to the current measles outbreak in the United States, the worst in 3 decades. Voting has begun in Russia's Far East in the country's first parliamentary election since it launched its full-scale invasion of Ukraine. President Putin's party is all but guaranteed to win, with no open debate allowed. That's the latest BBC News.
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4: I'm Noelle King. Most people haven't had a chance yet to see the documentary Naza, but Bilga Ibiri did at the Venice Film Festival, where the filmmakers Yuval Abraham and Rachel Zore got a 25-minute standing ovation.
5: Naza is a very grim documentary in which one of the directors, Yuval Abraham, sits on various rooftops in Tel Aviv and interviews 24 different Israeli intelligence agents and soldiers about some of the things they did during the Gaza war. And most of what they talk about are the different systems they used to effectively destroy homes and buildings in Gaza. The term Naza refers to collateral damage. It's a collateral damage figure. And so, for example, when they say something has 4 Naza, that means there are 4 other people killed besides the main target in a bombing. So at various points, different interviewees talk about 5 Naza, 10 Naza, 20 Naza, 200 Naza.
6: אני ממש יכול ללחוץ על כל בית ולראות כמה אנשים אמורים להיפגע כשתפגע בו.
5: Now, all the different interviewees, their identities are hidden. They're kind of covered by night because it's all shot in night. It's all shadow. It's a very dark, like visually dark movie. So we don't get their names. We don't see their faces. And we've also been told that their voices have been modified. You know, some of them are very regretful. Some of them talk about how they kind of got into this, how they felt doing it, how they felt afterwards. One of them talks about how when he was younger, he went to Poland to learn more about the Holocaust. And, you know, he was kind of obviously knew about the Nazis, but was kind of appalled at what he saw. And then even at one point says, you know, I still think the Nazis are pure evil. What does that make me? Another one agrees that it's a genocide. While we see these interviews, there are also cutaways to buildings in Tel Aviv. This is kind of a very calm place. And Gaza, which is not that far away, has been, you know, basically completely obliterated. And there's kind of a contrast being presented in this. couple of people talk about how this notion that Hamas uses human shields, which is a way of saying, well, you know, there are homes where there's also military operations happening. Obviously, the implication is that that's a human shield. At the same time, you know, the film makes the point that Tel Aviv is also where the Israeli military is headquartered. And in fact, at one point, among all these homes that we see in Tel Aviv, we see what appears to be a military boardroom with soldiers in fatigues inside it. So why is that not considered a human shield? That's kind of the question they're almost asking. You know, so there's a certain sort of exposing of the hypocrisy behind that statement as well.
4: I saw your review in New York Magazine, like a lot of people. The headline called this one of the most important films of our time. Mm-hmm. I don't think of you as an exaggerator. Tell me what you meant by that.
5: I think Nazza is one of the most important films of our time, not just because of what it exposes, although what it exposes is extremely important. And even though it's not graphic really at all, except for one brief section at the end when we do see Gaza, and I think that moment is very important, it's there to make you feel a kind of visceral outrage at what you're hearing. And you start to imagine what this could look like, because people talk about how, you know, they can hack almost every phone in Gaza and they can listen in on families while they bomb them, and they can hear moms, you know, screaming over their dying children. You know, the filmmakers have talked about how they are in fact using their privilege as Israelis to essentially put this out into the world, because the reporting in the film is not new. You know, these reports have been published in The Guardian, in 972 magazine, and other outlets. They also talked in their press conference about how Palestinian journalists have reported on this stuff.
7: I think if a Palestinian, you know, our Palestinian colleagues and journalists would just try to call Israeli intelligence officers, you know what will happen? Like, they will be maybe arrested indefinitely or killed and murdered, like, 200 journalists in Gaza and dozens across the West Bank. So we are examining a system where we know we have privilege.
5: And I think by making a film, by premiering it at a big film festival, by kind of drawing the attention of the world on you, they feel that they can bring about more effective change that way and actually get people to cover it. As we're seeing, there's more coverage of Nazza, the film, than there was of these revelations earlier from The Guardian or from these other papers.
8: So my name is Shani Litman. I'm a journalist for Haaretz newspaper. I'm writing magazine pieces and also op-eds and sometimes film critics.
4: Have you seen the documentary, Nazza?
8: I haven't. I asked the PR person of the movie to send me a link, and it's not possible. They don't have available links at the moment. I mean, considering the huge storm that came out, now they're probably rethinking how to handle the distribution of the film.
4: We're going to be talking today about what the reaction to this film in Israel has been like. But I think what I hear you saying is it's safe to assume most people in Israel have not actually been able to see the movie. Is that right?
8: Yes, that's correct.
4: But they are aware of what is in it. Let's talk about the conversation around this movie in Israel. What's the reaction been like?
8: So I think you can find many different types of criticism from all sides of political range, by the way. It's not only right-wing people or people who are supporting the war. The claims are first that maybe the film itself is not verified, like they have witnesses that are anonymous, and you cannot, and that they didn't verify well enough. And but I think most people are just feel that this is an opportunity for all the pro-Palestinian, anti-Israeli, and anti-Semite people in the world to attack Israel.
9: Nazza is part of psychological warfare aimed at the Israeli public and IDF soldiers. Inside Israeli society, the film becomes an internal voice telling Israelis the war they are fighting isn't just.
10: They have internalized Jew hate and in turn used their Jewishness to kosher anti-Jewish ideas by assuming the role of the good Jew. It will not protect them, but in the process it can do untold damage damage to the Jewish people.
8: Israelis from all sides are afraid of the way the world is seeing us at the moment. It's something that is really important.
4: Is anybody in Israel saying, hey, we're glad that they did it, we're glad that they made this movie?
8: Yes, there are people who are supporting Yuval and Rachel, the filmmakers.
9: Israeli society, the film becomes an internal voice, telling Israelis the war they are fighting isn't just.
10: They have internalized Jew hate and in turn used their Jewishness to kosher anti-Jewish ideas by assuming the role of the good Jew. It will not protect them, but in the process, it can do untold damage to the Jewish people.
8: Israelis from all sides are afraid of the way the world is seeing us at the moment. It's something that is really important.
4: Is anybody in Israel saying, hey, we're glad that they did it, we're glad that they made this movie?
8: Yes, there are people who are supporting Yuval and Rachel, the filmmakers, supporting their right to criticize, to investigate. As a liberal country, we should be able to investigate ourselves, to criticize ourselves. And this is something that they are doing. They are doing their work as journalists.
4: There has also been a reaction from the Israeli government.
8: Yes.
4: At a more official level. What has the Israeli government said about this film?
8: So the first person to react was the Minister of Culture.
11: I will act immediately to revoke the Israeli citizenship of these despicable creators for treason against the state.
8: He said that Israel should, that the nationality of Yuval and Rachel, the filmmakers, should be revoked. That we should take their nation, they should not be Israeli citizens anymore. There's a really long history of films that were criticized by, especially by different culture ministers. But the way, I haven't seen anything like this, like what is happening now before. This is really frightening. Mm-hmm. I'm horrified by this. I already saw some clips on social media. By people who were, you know, filming themselves, where you can see, like in the background, you could see a house, and someone was saying, you can all come here, this is the house of Rachel Shor's parents. They live here, and you can come and do whatever you want. I invite you all to come here and take revenge. And there were several clips with the same message, I guess. I'm guessing they're not coming back to Israel at the moment. I think it has become really dangerous for them to be here. And it's a new level, you know. I published an article about this. I didn't do the movie. I just published an article supporting them in Haaretz, and my mother is afraid that that someone will attack me.
4: Huh.
8: I mean, this is also, yeah, like it, the echoes of this event they're going very far now.
4: Shani Litman of Haaretz. You also heard from Bilga Abiri of New York Magazine. Thanks to them. When we come back, the boycotts.
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4: Arno Rosenfeld is the Washington correspondent for Haaretz. He's been writing about boycott of art and artists from Israel and those who have spoken about Israel and Gaza. So the Sheeran Kraft Macklemore debacle did not exactly catch him off guard.
16: Yeah, I mean, I think that the sort of boycott and then reverse boycott, which you can sort of view this as, right, that, you know, it was reported that Robert Kraft put pressure on Ed Sheeran to drop Macklemore, and then in response, other musical acts basically boycotted Ed Sheeran's tour, and there have been, you know, fans who are very upset. To some degree, this speaks to the impotence that a lot of people feel about the actual events in Israel and Palestine, right? That policymakers are not actually changing the facts on the ground, and so it's incumbent on them to do something, and that comes out in these boycotts, but it's certainly not limited to one side. The power dynamics are different and interesting, but yeah, everyone's boycotting everyone, it seems.
4: The movie Naza is particularly interesting because it brings attention to atrocities in Gaza. But there are people who are denouncing the movie not because of what it says or doesn't say, but because it was Israelis that made the movie. What's going on there?
16: Yeah, so I think it's a few things that are going on. One is sort of a legitimate critique that we often hear. I think it has its own problems, but it's basically a complaint that when Israelis call out Israeli human rights abuses, they are taken more seriously than when Palestinians call out those same things. So sort of like, why did we need an Israeli film to tell us about these things? We've been saying them for 3 years or 10 years or 20 years. And I get that. I don't think it's that unusual. This is a pretty common thing that when someone who is on the side that is being accused of wrongdoing acknowledges wrongdoing, that's given greater weight because they're viewed as like less biased. But I get why people think that's problematic. What we're also seeing though is just this kind of complete and total demonization, not just of Israel, but of like anything associated with Israel. So the fact that the filmmakers are Israeli, even though they share the political critique of Israel's, you know, opponents and critics abroad, is viewed as like, it must be disqualifying because Israelis are bad people.
17: I'm not supporting anything made by proud Israelis, even if it's supposedly pro-Palestine. The half-hour ovation is simply ridiculous.
18: Naza is a couple liberal Zionists that see their apartheid occupation is near its end. So they're trying that old criminals trick. See ya.
16: So I don't know what to do with this information that Israelis made a film or are engaged in a critique that I share. And, you know, a lot of it is just about this kind of vitriolic hatred toward Israelis, regardless of the political context.
4: This is not the first time that this has happened since October 7th. You've written about other examples, other complex examples. Tell me about some that you followed.
16: So, you know, Nadav Lapid, who's an Israeli filmmaker who's sort of been living in self-imposed exile in France, was sort of kicked out or pressured to leave a film festival in France because the film that he had produced, which was very critical, it wasn't a documentary like Naza, but it was basically also accusing Israel of genocide, had received a grant from, I mean, the justification was sort of that it had received some grant from some quasi-governmental or, you know, an NGO in Israel that received government funding, and that therefore he was complicit, even though he's like, you know, one of the main public enemies of like the culture ministry. And he said at the time, like, what do you want from me? Like, I left. You think like Jews have unfair privilege in Israel, or that, you know, Israeli Jews should leave? Like, I left. I'm in France. Like, you think we should speak out against the government? I'm speaking out against the government. That's what my film is about. And, you know, still that wasn't viewed as sufficient. So it's a fractured thing that we're seeing. Similarly with Naza, I wouldn't characterize it, the main response, as being critical or calling for a boycott of the film. It's just elements within the movement. But it's a real, line of division. A similar incident, Israeli authors. There's been a lot of, Israeli authors talking about difficulty being published or getting their books into translation. There have been, Israeli musical acts who have faced protests or interruptions at their concerts. So that's been going on for a long time. It's just interesting now that it's also spilling over into the Israelis who are being critical of the government, and that's still not viewed as good enough by some people.
4: Historically, there has been a difference between people complaining online, even if we're talking about like hundreds of thousands of people complaining online, and a formal boycott. What form are these critiques taking? Are these formal boycotts? Are they informal boycotts? Like, what is behind them?
16: So the BDS movement, which stands for Boycott, Divest, and Sanction, is this sort of global, nonviolent campaign to pressure Israel to, it depends who you talk to, but to change its policies to the Palestinians in one way or another. And so the idea is, one tranche of that is boycotts that kind of anyone can participate in. And those are intended to be strategic boycott targets. So, we're going to boycott SodaStream to pressure them to, move their manufacturing facilities.
19: Honestly, boycott SodaStream. Free Palestine. Literally, like, all of their mixes, made in Israel. Made in Israel. Boycott SodaStream.
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16: We're going to pressure Caterpillar to not sell, bulldozers to the Israeli military.
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22: Zionist and Israeli products have no business in Costco. 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So boycott Cat and free Palestine.
16: And so I think the boycotts look like different things depending on the context. When it came to Israeli restaurants in the U.S. or restaurants with Israeli chefs, there was sort of a sense of you shouldn't go patronize them. Some have since closed and blamed those boycotts for their closure. It's really hard to measure the impact. And a lot of it is more about online vitriol than it is. I mean, I haven't seen calls on like the New York, the film festival in New York that's hosting NASA to like not host it. So in the case of NASA, it's not even clear that it's like a boycott of the film itself. It's more just like this outrage toward the filmmakers.
4: The response to these boycotts has been interesting in a lot of ways. Some people see them as justified isolation of artists and institutions that support Israel or that get support from Israel. And some say, look, you are pushing Israeli artists out of public life. So there is nuance here. There's nuanced disagreement even. How do you make sense of the nuanced disagreement?
16: Well, I think that part of the argument is I am not even sure that there is actually disagreement that these things are intended to push Israeli artists and public figures out of public life outside of Israel. I think they, both sides sort of agree that that is the goal. The disagreement is whether that is justified. And I think that, the refrain from people who think this is unacceptable or anti-Semitic is that we don't do this to other countries, which is by and large true. That, if you're a filmmaker from

0: we see any of that actually happening, whether there is any evidence that the Israeli government, in the face of boycotts and protests and people talking online, people canceling each other and canceling other people, whether there is any evidence that the Israeli government is changing tact here.
1: I think the short answer is no. But I think that it's a little bit misguided to view the boycotts and the other pressure as an attempt to, like, specifically change Netanyahu's, like, personal policies or the Israeli government's personal policies, or even to, like, directly appeal to the Israeli public. I think there's an understanding that they are not receptive to protests in, you know, New York or London or Antwerp or what have you, but that the governments might be, right? And so that all this public pressure may have played a role in the United Kingdom and France and Canada, you know, releasing these sanctions targeting, you know, goods from the West Bank or targeting settler leaders, etc. And so, I mean, a lot depends on the upcoming Israeli election, right? Netanyahu seems pretty set on not changing. But, you know, if you get a new leader in there, even if they're not, I mean, they're not going to elect, like, a truly left-wing leader, but they might elect someone who says, you know what, like, the price that we're paying for defending violent settlers in the West Bank is not worth the cost of these sanctions. So it's hard to draw one-to-one. I don't think the boycott movement has always been extremely strategic, but I think that's the chain that they see it following.
0: Arno Rosenfeld, Washington correspondent for Haaretz. Today's team, Ariana Espudu, Jolie Myers, Bridger Dunnigan, Kelly Wessinger, and me, Noel King. It's Today Explained.

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1: We don't have any big changes to the overall weather pattern for a while along the Gulf Coast states, with that high pressure system staying in place. About 70, and we'll get clear skies for the overnight hours. Lots of sunshine on Friday, very low rain chances, and high temperatures will be in the mid-90s. Clear and 70 on Friday night, and then we get mid-90s again on Saturday. Lots of sun, very slight chance of an afternoon thunderstorm on Sunday, mid-90s. This is WRKF, meteorologist Steve Hamilton.
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6: Welcome to The Middle. I'm Jeremy Hobson. How much time do you spend per day looking at social media like Instagram, X, Facebook, TikTok, or YouTube? Don't answer that, because if you're like most Americans, it is hours, plural. And it's probably not all important stuff. In fact, I bet most of it is doom scrolling, rabbit holes, and pictures of other people on vacation. So what is all this time on social media, in many cases this addiction, doing to us, to our brains, to our relationships, and to our society? That's our question this hour. Joining us, Dino Ambrosi, founder of Project Reboot, which aims to help young people reset their tech habits. This show was previously recorded, so we're not taking any more live calls, but you can leave us a message at 844-4MIDDLE. Stay right there. The Middle starts right after the news.
7: Live from NPR News in Washington, I'm Ryland Barton. The Trump administration says it will not approve visas for the president of the Palestinian Authority to attend the UN General Assembly in New York next week. Meanwhile, the White House has approved visas for top Iranian officials to attend. The State Department says that it had approved visas for Iran's core delegation and staff. It's an unusual move due to the more than 6-month-long Iran war.

0: war, and there are no signs of progress to reopen the Strait of Hormuz or curtail Iran's nuclear program. ICE officer Christian Castro is now in Minnesota custody months after the state charged him with shooting and wounding a man during the federal crackdown there. Minnesota Public Radio's Annie Russell reports.
1: Castro is accused of making false statements about the circumstances surrounding the shooting and wounding of Julio Sosa Solis, one of several incidents that have put a spotlight on tensions between communities and the Trump administration over its immigration crackdown. Castro had been in Texas, where Governor Greg Abbott declined to sign paperwork to extradite him to Minnesota. Hennepin County Attorney Mary Moriarty criticized Abbott's handling of the extradition.
2: Despite the best efforts of the Texas governor to ignore both the United States Constitution and crystal clear Supreme Court precedent, here we are.
1: Castro is due in federal court Friday morning. For NPR News, I'm Annie Russell in St. Paul.
0: Chinese technology giant Huawei has launched new chip technologies as it challenges leading global companies like NVIDIA. The releases highlight the narrowing gap between China and the U.S. in AI. Huawei introduced a faster computing cluster than the model it launched only months ago. The announcement comes days before a planned meeting between President Trump and China's Xi Jinping in Washington, and as Trump has dismissed warnings by some tech leaders to slow down AI development. A growing number of college professors say artificial intelligence is replacing office hours as students' first stop for academic help. NPR's Windsor Johnston reports researchers warn that some students may not realize how little they've learned until they sit down for an exam.
3: Students are turning to chatbots for help with homework, exam prep, and even decisions about courses and careers, questions they once brought to professors and academic advisors. University of Pennsylvania Wharton School professor Hamzi Bastani says as a result, fewer students are showing up in her office.
4: It's definitely hurting the connection between the faculty and the students. I personally partly really enjoy teaching because of the connections I build with my students.
3: In her research, Bastani found that unrestricted access to AI improves students' practice work, but they perform worse when the technology was taken away. A new report by MIT calls that risk cognitive surrender, warning that getting a quick answer can create the illusion of learning. Windsor Johnston, NPR News.
0: Major U.S. stock indexes rose today, recovering most of their losses for the week. This is NPR. Polls have opened in Russia's tightly controlled parliamentary election, with the main Kremlin party poised to keep control. Mounting challenges over the war in Ukraine have prompted the Kremlin to stifle dissent ahead of the election. It's the first since Russia's 2022 invasion of Ukraine. The public no longer sees the fighting as something distant as economic costs increase, and Ukraine has damaged Russian oil refineries and logistical facilities. Home construction is slowing down. 2.6% fewer home projects broke ground in August compared with a month earlier. NPR's Stephen Basaha reports that can drive up costs.
5: Why is construction slowing down? Let's count the reasons. Mortgage rates at almost 7% lowers the demand for new homes. High borrowing costs makes it harder to finance home construction. Tariffs are raising material costs, and high diesel prices makes transporting those materials more expensive.
6: It's really a snowball effect.
5: That's Selma Hepp, chief economist at Cotality.
6: It's a lot of things that are really constraining affordability now and making it really difficult for builders to find buyers who can actually afford homes.
5: The National Association of Home Builders also reports builders are the most pessimistic they've been about their industry in a year. Stephen Basaha, NPR News.
0: Yellowstone National Park officials collected more than 20,100 pieces of trash from hydrothermal areas this year. The park says its geology team retrieved 280 hats, 54 camera lens caps, and 17 pacifiers. Park officials say if you're traveling through Yellowstone, make sure to stash your trash. It's NPR.
7: 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Learn more at rwjf.org.
8: what is social media addiction doing to us? Welcome to The Middle. I'm Jeremy Hobson. And that word addiction is very important when we talk about social media. Heavy social media usage might not seem like an addiction in the same way that a dependency on drugs or alcohol is, but it can have a number of negative impacts: increased depression and anxiety, strained relationships with friends and family, and a greatly reduced attention span. Just think about the last time you sat through an entire movie or TV show without looking at your phone. The average American adult now spends hours a day on social media. It's highest for young people. And researchers are increasingly finding that the platforms themselves are engineered to keep us scrolling, using the same psychological triggers that make gambling so hard to walk away from. As everyone knows, it can be hard to turn away once you're sucked in, just like it's hard to walk away from a slot machine or put down a vape or a cigarette if you use those devices. Except in this case, the device you use to consume social media is the same one you use for work or to communicate with everyone you know, so it's even harder to put away. And that addictive nature of social media has generated a lot of debate around the globe about whether to ban it outright for children up to a certain age. Some countries have already done that. Others are considering doing that. And here in the United States, there have been lawsuits trying to hold social media companies like Meta, X, and Google accountable for the negative impacts their platforms have had on users, especially children. So this hour, we're not just talking about young people, but everyone. What is social media addiction doing to us, and what can we do about it? Joining me this hour, Dino Ambrosi, founder of Project Reboot, which helps young people reset their tech habits. Dino, it's great to have you on.
9: Thanks so much for having me. Excited for this.
8: Just so that our audience can get to know you, first of all, you have a personal connection to this issue. You are a recovering tech addict yourself. Explain.
9: That's right. I mean, I think my friends and I, we were the true guinea pigs for growing up with social media, because Instagram came out when I was in seventh grade. So there was no guidebook for us. Parents had no idea that this was even something to be concerned about. And I don't blame them for that. There were very different apps back in 2012. But when I got to college, my freshman year at UC Berkeley, my phone went from being this tool that helped me stay connected to people and get informed and be entertained in a somewhat moderate way to an escape from anything uncomfortable in my life. And it was a pretty hard transition for me. There was a lot of stress and anxiousness that came with that first semester of college. And this phone that was sitting in my pocket was the quickest and easiest way to turn those negative emotions off for the time being. That is, of course, not a sustainable way to respond to something like feeling stressed. And it leads to this spiral where your phone becomes, you know, this instant thing that you reach for in a chronic dependent way. And I got really addicted to it. So it was something I struggled with for about 2.5 years. There were really no resources at that time. I Googled smartphone addiction in 2017 and nothing was coming up. So I had to really figure out how to resolve this on my own. And on the other side of that, I realized I was in a great position to help others do the same.
8: Well, and when you describe that and I think about, oh, this is stressing me out, let me go into the comfort of my phone right now and just scroll through some things that will distract me. Were you any worse off than what we see everyone doing now?
9: I mean, I think it was the same behavior. And I don't think running away from discomfort is something that started with smartphones and social media. I just think it's the most potent, accessible, and socially accepted form of avoidant coping that we've ever had access to. And it continues to change and in many ways get worse, right? Like there's been this trend of social media apps going from being social media. The posts you used to see were from people you had a relationship with. It was a tool supporting your social life. To now, if you have someone scroll through the first 15 posts on their Instagram feed, most of them will say there's zero from anyone that they actually have a relationship with. So they've become these entertainment apps. So, you know, day after day, as more and more AI-generated content floods these platforms and fewer posts are actually coming from people that we know, it becomes this more potent form of distraction.
10: Well, and it's like almost has the inverse effect now, right? Where instead of getting dopamine from it, I open my phone and I'm seeing terrible, terrible things every day. And now I hopefully want to escape to the world.
9: Yeah.
8: Well, and Dino, I wonder also, is there an individual choice here? Can you make the choice, or is it really not totally up to you because these platforms have an incentive, a financial incentive, to keep you on there and to keep you hooked. Is it something that anybody can say, I'm going to step away from this and not be as focused on social media as I have been?
9: Yeah, I think the answer here has to be nuanced, because it's not your fault if you're in this situation of being addicted to your phone. It is designed to be addictive. These platforms are 100% trying to addict you. They know a lot about how your brain works. They're working with some of the smartest psychologists and neuroscientists on the planet. So it's no surprise it's difficult to use them intentionally. But that doesn't mean that we should just throw our hands up and say, okay, well, they know how my brain works. There's nothing I can do about it. I'm just going to accept it. There are 100% things that all of us can do to improve our relationships with technology. So there's a balance there. You shouldn't blame yourself, because that self-criticism and shame can in and of itself become an emotional trigger for scrolling. But you also shouldn't become resigned to your current habits and think that they are unchangeable. They are 100% changeable.
8: Well, and we heard a little bit at the top of the show about young people and how a lot of countries are focusing on banning it for young people. But this involves everybody, doesn't it?
9: For sure. Yeah, kids are not the only ones that are struggling with this at all.
8: But is there something about getting to the kids before they get hooked on it? Or is it still possible for a more senior adult to actually change their habits?
9: Yeah, I mean, I think there are unique advantages of approaching this young. And that's why I started Project Reboot, to focus on getting education out to younger kids. But there are also lots of things that you can do when you're already in the throes of an addiction to your phone. So it's both. Right? Better to start earlier, not too late to start at any point.
8: All right. We're going to get to a lot of this, but you're sort of begging me to ask you, what is one thing that people could do to actually cut back on their social media use?
9: Well, I'll soften this with, there is truly no one silver bullet. It's not like there's a magic app you can download or setting you can change. There are many things which in combination can really make a big difference. One simple thing that I always point to is making it harder to get on the apps, right? There used to be the case where you'd scroll through Instagram and after 10 posts, it would ask you if you wanted to see more, right? And now it's this infinite scroll. It's very easy to get sucked into this loop. There are a number of tools that you can use that force you to have this mindful pause where you actually ask yourself, is this something that I want to do right now? And because so much of this use is truly mindless, it is this avoidant escape from discomfort. We don't even know that we're doing it. Having these moments and these pauses enables us to start to understand why we're turning to this stuff in the first place and change how we're responding to those underlying emotions. So the tool that I use is called ClearSpace. This is not a paid ad. It's just a really helpful app. There's a number of apps that do the same thing, but if I try to get onto Instagram right now, it doesn't let me just immediately start using it. I actually have to go through this 15 second breathing delay, which is super annoying, but that's the whole point of the app. And I really have to ask, like, okay, do I actually want to go on Instagram right now, or am I just bored or stressed or criticizing myself? And that mindful pause for me has been the most helpful thing to start to shift my behavior in a sustainable way.
8: You know, you talk about being bored or stressed, and this is sort of an escape from that. But the other side of this is that the studies have shown that a lot of social media use leads to depression, leads to poor sleep, leads even to obesity. Is that what you're seeing?
9: Yeah, for sure. I mean, there's a strong relationship between the two. And I think there's some questions about which direction the causality points here, but definitely there's a strong relationship. And what often happens is you can get pulled into this downward spiral where if you're using your phone to distract yourself from your own thoughts as you're trying to fall asleep, and then you get less sleep and that sleep is of worse quality. You wake up the next day and you're not in a physiological state to exercise willpower nearly as much as you normally would be able to. So that makes the next day's screen time go up, and then you feel bad about it and you scroll when you're in bed again. And it can pull you into this downward spiral. And then, of course, you only have so much time. I think this is something that people often overlook. They think, oh, these apps are free for us to use. They don't charge us any money. And that's true, but it's because you're paying for them with your time. And they are making money off of the time that you're spending. And that's time that you could be using in other more valuable ways, right? And so the relationship between using social media and higher rates of obesity is probably because there's less time being spent outdoors and exercising and doing the things that keep our health in check.
8: I've heard that, and I would love to hear if this is true, that Generation Alpha, which is like the even beyond Generation Z, that they are actually starting to rebel against all of this use, and that they see that there's a problem and they don't want to get hooked. Is that do you see that?
9: Yes. Hmm. And it's such a beautiful and encouraging thing to see. I'm even starting to see this among Gen Z now, that they're really pushing back. I mean, when I first got into this work, going out and doing school assemblies on this, I thought I was going to have to be in this position of, okay, I need to convince them that this is a problem. Mm-hmm. And that could not be farther from the truth. The vast majority of middle school, high school, even lower school kids now know that this is a problem. I do these live polls where I ask students, do you feel addicted to your phone or any other device? And at high schools, the average student body, 70% of them will tell you I'm addicted to my phone.
8: Interesting. A reminder, you can reach us at 844-4MIDDLE. That's 844-464-3353, or at listentothemiddle.com. If you are Gen Z, Gen Alpha, I would love to hear from you this hour. And Tolliver, we heard from a parent earlier. What do the social media executives have to say about this?
10: Well, listen here to Meta CEO Mark Zuckerberg. And remember that Meta owns Facebook, Instagram, Threads, and WhatsApp. Here he is talking with podcaster Theo Vaughn about social media as a whole.
11: There isn't kind of a conclusive finding that this is negative for people's well-being. So I think that that's, and in general, you know, some of the stuff that ends up being positive for people is building relationships. So there's sort of the media part of social media, and there's the social part of social media. I think the interacting with people, to the extent that that's helping you build good relationships, I mean, friendships and good relationships is one of the things that correlates the most strongly with positive well-being and like feeling good about your life and all that.
8: Feeling good about your life, probably easier when you are the seventh richest person on earth. But
10: well,
8: what
10: I'm
8: do
10: the eighth,
8: know?
10: So it's fine.
8: That's right. Tolliver, what have you got for us here?
10: This is Thundercat with Friend Zone, which is about hanging out online with your friends instead of going out on dates. Sounds pretty cool to me. We're taking your calls next on The Middle.

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3: This is The Middle. I'm Jeremy Hobson. If you're just tuning in, The Middle is a national call-in show. We're focused on elevating voices from the middle, geographically, politically, philosophically, technologically, or maybe you just want to meet in the middle. This hour, we're asking, what is social media addiction doing to us? Tolliver, how can people reach us?
4: Just call us at 844-4-MIDDLE. That's 844-464-3353. You can also write to us at listentothemiddle.com.
3: I notice that every time I ask you that, you say it a little slower, like there's somebody writing in and saying, slow down, Tolliver.
4: Listen,
3: I didn't get the number.
4: Okay.
3: Yeah. Okay. I'm joined by Dino Ambrosi, founder of Project Reboot. Dino, we heard a moment ago from Mark Zuckerberg there. How much responsibility do the social media companies have, in your view, for this problem?
5: They definitely have a lot of responsibility. And to be fair, I mean, I agree with some of what he said. You know, what he was touching on there, these apps having the potential to be positive for us if used in a social way, is very true. And having social connection in your life is actually one of the strongest defenses against tech addiction. I think what he's being dishonest about is these apps are not really designed to connect us anymore. They're designed to entertain us because that keeps us on the app for longer. So we watch more ads and they make more profit. And what we've seen in the work that we've done is one of the highest correlated variables with improving your relationship with technology is decreasing the level of loneliness that you're feeling in life. Mm. It is spending time with people in person, having high quality conversations. And that just doesn't really happen that much on social media platforms anymore. They can be used in that way, but they're not trying to make people use them in that way. Mm-hmm. And you may have noticed recently on Instagram, when you're scrolling through reels, you'll see these little bubbles pop up that indicate which of your friends liked this video. Uh-huh. And to me, that's just evidence they're kind of grasping at straws to make their entertainment app feel social, right? So I agree with somewhat of what he said. I think he's being dishonest about the real incentives there.
3: And to your point, by the way,
4: everybody knows I liked photos of like a dog dancing to Shakira. All my friends know.
5: Me too.
4: Sucks.
3: I was just speaking to a friend who somehow lost his access to Meta earlier this year and hasn't been able to figure out how to get back in. So he's been off of those platforms for months. And he was saying that the one thing that is annoying about it is when he's dealing with events or businesses, they don't really update their websites anymore. They only update their social media. So it's not about connection with people necessarily that he misses. It's about, you know, businesses, which is kind of interesting because that's just the way that people do things now. Let's get to the phones because there are a lot of calls on the line. Mariah is calling in from Downriver, Michigan. Mariah, go ahead. What do you think about social media and what it's doing to us?
6: Hi, thanks. I am really interested in this topic and thank you for bringing it up. I've been using, well, I don't use social media today, but I started using social media when MySpace became a thing, I think like 2006 maybe.
3: Mm-hmm.
6: And from 2006 to 2016, I was on a social media platform pretty constantly. My little sister is 13 and I've only seen it do damaging things to her, mentally and really emotionally. I don't think that social media is what it was when it started. Mm-hmm. I don't use it anymore because I don't like the advertisements on it.
3: And does your sister think that she has a problem with it?
6: I don't know if she No, I don't think that she would admit that. She's a teenager, and she thinks that the world is against her, not the other way around.
3: Mm. Is there anything that you feel like you can do about it as you see her having an issue with having, you know, mental health issues because of social media use? Do you have any power in the situation?
6: Well, I would like to hope so, but no. Effectively, no. When I'm at my house with her, we don't use our phones. We maybe watch movies or read books. Mm-hmm. We like to paint or go to a park. I like to make things very active for her. But if she's at home, I can't reduce anything or have an impactful moment with her at all.
3: Yeah. Mariah, thank you for that call. Dino, it brings up the idea that, you know, many of us see other people, even if we may have issues ourselves with too much social media use, we see other people and we wonder, like, should I be saying to that person, you know, you really have a problem, you should put the phone down? Or what do you advise?
5: I think it's really important to approach the conversations with a lot of empathy, because I think one thing that sometimes gets underestimated is the level of awareness that especially kids can have about this and the level of shame and self-criticism that they're experiencing around it. Because it's so genuinely counterintuitive that this silly little rectangle that sits in your pocket can create a legitimate behavioral addiction. And so often I think the way that kids are talking to themselves about this is, I am using this more than I want to because I am weak. Or there is something wrong with me. Mm-hmm. And that's such an uncomfortable conversation to have with yourself. Often this becomes the very way that you run away from it. So I think always starting with empathy and vulnerability and sharing from your own experience about your relationship with social media is probably not perfect either, or with technology more broadly. Just to open up the door to the conversation a little bit. And then one thing that Mariah was discussing that I'm a big fan of is not always approaching it directly, but indirectly through creating replacement behaviors, right? Mm-hmm. Going for a walk together, going to a park, spending quality in-person time, even watching movies, doing something like that, and then asking, man, after you finish, I feel so much better than I would have felt if I'd spent that time scrolling. How do you feel? You know, raising that self-awareness of the alternatives to scrolling that are out there, I think is really helpful.
3: Let's get to Alan, who's calling in from Baton Rouge, Louisiana. Alan, what about you? How do you think social media is affecting us?
7: Well, us being like from older generation, I don't think it affects us as negatively as it affects younger people. I mean, the evidence is out there with kids that have committed suicide, that have planned like, you know, crimes against other kids and stuff. And also it affects them in ways that we can't detect. And that we're not seeing, you know, the kind of content they're exposed to and how often they're exposed to and what it does, like y'all were just saying, what it does to their psychology. We see kids using the app, scrolling through, and there's other people's social media profiles because that's how we use it. But I think that there's a whole unseen side to it that our evidence is starting to point to, that it's wholesale bad for developing, minds to be on that. And it's not, like y'all said earlier, it's not a social thing. It's just under the guise of social, you know, social connection to keep us engaged so they can sell ads and stuff. And it prevents kids from, one day they'll wake up, their kids are going to wake up in a world where, well, the computer's always done this for us. They won't even be able to think about how that used to go. For instance, like just being able to talk to someone, you know, that they see passing on the street, say, hello, how you doing? Things like that.
3: Mm. Interesting points, Alan. Thank you very much for that. Dino, I remember, you know, growing up, there were people whose parents didn't let them like watch The Simpsons. Now, you know, if you're on social media, you can get access to anything, as Alan was saying there.
5: Yeah. I mean, it really is, for any parents listening, it's worth reflecting on just what these floodgates are opening, you know? When we get kids unmitigated access to the internet, so much comes with it. It's so much more than The Simpsons. And it is really affecting their psychology in ways that I think we are starting to get a better sense of. A couple things that I'm seeing is it's making it harder for them to experience joy, put flatly. Because if you're constantly opening up this device that is tugging on your emotions in all of these different ways in such rapid succession, showing you things that are hilarious and inspiring and sad and make you angry, and you're just constantly going through this barrage of different emotions. It makes it really harder to experience anything from an other stimulus that's off of the device. Mm-hmm. So I think you start to see a little bit of malaise, of feeling just flat in people that are overusing this stuff. And then beyond that, I think that kids are really losing their sense of self, because for teenagers, about half of the time that they spend in a state of daydreaming or mind wandering, they're doing what's called autobiographical planning, which in simpler language is figuring out who you are and what you want to do with your life. It's a pretty important thing. So I think we look at boredom and daydreaming as this completely non-productive waste of time. It is not that at all. It's critically important. And yeah, what we're seeing now as we're interviewing college students is many of them have no sense of direction or who I am or what I stand for, because all the moments they would have spent passively thinking about that, they were consuming content from the lives of other people. And that's a huge shame.
3: So interesting. Tolliver, what's coming in at listentothemiddle.com?
4: Sure. A listener in Sun Valley, Idaho says, sadly, I've witnessed a disconnect in my family. Everyone seems to be addicted to news, TikTok, and Instagram. Since COVID, I find that even perusing emails for sales has created an addiction to online shopping. I'm in my 70s and so can clearly see the change. I find it troubling, to say the least. Kevin says, I gave up Facebook in 2016 for reasons obvious to many. I gave up Instagram about 2 years later when it started becoming more toxic too. Today I have accounts on Mastodon, Blue Sky, and Reddit. I find that I no longer have the desire to scroll endlessly. The whole concept is toxic, and I'm grateful that I was able to break away from a Gen Xer.
3: The Middle is on all these platforms, not all of them. I've not Mastodon, but like most of them. And I have to say, I'm so excited whenever I find out that one of them is just really not doing well and we can stop using it.
4: Yeah.
3: Because it's one less thing to log into. Let's go to Josh in Franklin, Massachusetts. Josh, what about you? How do you think social media addiction is affecting us?
8: Hey, social media addiction has really bothered me a bunch. And it's gotten to the point where I can't even talk to my friends in the same way that I used to be able to. Like, I'm finding more and more that I'm sending reels on Instagram to friends of mine who I'm in the same room as. And it's just become the main way I communicate with people, more than actually talking to them.
3: Do you see a way out of that? I mean, do you have a plan to try to get back to a more, you know, communicative existence with your friends?
8: Something I've found is just, like, I'm planning a hike this weekend with some of them to go hiking more. And as you mentioned earlier on the broadcast, talking about ClearSpace and other apps that really just give you a second and a moment before you open the app to think about, am I really wanting to do this? That's helped me disconnect so much more. And I've started just cold calling people and just being, hey, I know I haven't talked to you in a while, but it means a lot to hear your voice and talking to them in person.
3: Well, I'm glad you're doing something about it, Josh. Thanks for that call. Dino, what do you say to Josh?
5: I think you're touching on a really critical aspect of this conversation that we haven't really discussed yet, which is the impact of the cultural norms and expectations that our friends have for us around using technology. And I think this is something I see all the time for kids in high school, is they kind of have to pick between being chronically online and socially isolated, because the main way that their entire friend group connects with each other is sending reels back and forth. And if you get out of school and your options are play video games, go on Snapchat or Instagram, or be alone, you're probably going to pick one of the former two options, right? So I think a big part of this has to be having more conversations with the people in our lives about how these platforms are mitigating our relationships and our interactions. And it was fine for group chats to be on Instagram and Snapchat when those apps were social media apps, but they're not social media apps anymore. And if we just move them to something like, you know, messages, we'd have a lot more control over how we're actually interacting with our devices. Mm-hmm. And then again, of course, making alternative plans, going on hikes, setting up time for quality in-person interaction. Like, I think most people would love it if a friend suggested that.
3: Yeah.
5: But it just isn't the norm. So it's kind of, intimidating to be the one to go out and make that happen.
3: Yeah, I take a lot of long bike rides. I was going to say, Tolliver, and I will say it's the moment when I my screen time goes way down because I can't obviously use the phone while I'm cycling. I just want to sneak in one quick call here before we go to break. Joe is in Las Vegas. Joe, go ahead with your thoughts.
9: Hey. Yeah, so I actually was kind of listening to the program and what was being discussed. And I think one of the main things and one of the main points that we keep missing is, of course, there's always been a lot of discussion on what the impact on social media has been to the younger generations. But have we thought about what this impact has also done to the older generations that are currently the largest voting bloc that we have in the country that truly are still in positions of influencing a lot of things that later on my generation, the millennial generation, Gen Z, Gen Alpha, will all have to deal with the consequences of what happens with the influence that these social media apps, these companies have on our older generations, right? What are we looking at in terms of politics, misinformation? Mm. How are those things being impacted? And then in turn, not necessarily so much, yes, I think it's twofold. I think that social media is impacting the youth through a plethora of ways, but I also think it's twofold. I think we're seeing the impact also come from the older generations. A lot of my older, you know, relatives are on Facebook. They're the first ones to really digest and pick up a lot of that misinformation and then spread it.
3: Yeah.
9: Because unlike, I think, myself, the millennial generation, the Gen Z generation, we grew up, right, in these environments of, you know, basically technological conversations that we understood weren't always going to be genuine.
3: Yeah.
9: So what does that look like, right? Not just for us moving into the future as the upcoming generation,
3: right,
9: but what impact is the leading generation going to have on us based on that influence from social media?
3: Yeah. Joe, thank you. You know, it makes me think, Dino, that President Trump, who is about to be 80 years old, will probably go down in history as the social media president. Because he has used it more than anybody else. He gets it. He knows how to communicate through it. I don't know how much of it he's actually doing himself, but he certainly uses X and now his own social media company in a big way.
5: Definitely. Yeah. I mean, it's changed the political landscape in such an enormous way. And the platforms themselves are super aware of it. Meta knows. There was internal reporting that came out in, I believe, 2021 about the scale of deliberate disinformation that was being pushed out on their platforms from other countries, right? Like, they actually found that over 100 million Americans were seeing content on Facebook that was created in a Russian troll form every single day. Okay, so those are people deliberately, their job is to push America into factions and pit us against each other. And they're showing up to work every day. They're making this content, pushing it out on platforms. Over 100 million Americans are consuming it every single day.
3: Yeah.
5: So, yeah, definitely, I think that's disproportionately the older generations, because not being as native with it, they're maybe a little bit less aware of just how prolific that can be.
3: Speaking of politics, Tolliver, more than half the states, led by both Republicans and Democrats, have now passed laws banning phones and social media use in the classroom.
4: Yeah, former New Jersey Governor Phil Murphy, a Democrat, signed what's called a bell-to-bell ban for students right before he left office in January.
10: Honestly, is it any surprise that the rise in smartphone usage has coincided with a growing youth mental health crisis? Of course not. And I, for one, am not going to sit back as our kids suffer. Every parent knows the damage that these devices can cause. Enough is enough. It is time for action.
3: Murphy's successor, Governor Mikey Sherrill, by the way, has also supported restrictions on how social media companies can advertise to young people, which really is starting to sound like the measures taken against tobacco companies once people realize that they were causing a lot of harm. Tolliver, what have you got for us here as we go to break?
4: This is the Gorillaz with The Tired Influencer. It's a rare song that actually, like, shows sympathy to influencers, which I don't know if I have any. More of your calls coming up on the middle.

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3: This is The Middle. I'm Jeremy Hobson. In this hour, we are asking, what is social media addiction doing to us? I am joined by Project Reboot founder Dino Ambrosi. Our number is 844-4MIDDLE. 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Or you can reach out at listentothemiddle.com. And by the way, if you can't get through because the lines are full, just leave us a message, and we're going to talk more about this on our podcast, The Follow-Up, in the next few days. Before we get back to the phones, Dino, one of the things the European Union, which is looking at this as well, is pushing against is autoplay, where once you are done looking at one video on social media, it plays another automatically, and push notifications, which people that don't know what that is, that actively invites you to, you know, continue watching content with the urgency like of an Amber Alert on your phone. How harmful are those things?
4: Super harmful. And changing them is a very quick, easy win that we can make from the top down that is going to make a difference on how people are interacting with these platforms. I don't think there's any true 100% fix that we can roll out, because just fundamentally, as long as anyone can create content and put it on the internet and anyone else can consume it, there's always going to be this information overload. It's always going to be a bottomless pit of distraction. Mm-hmm. But the way that the platforms that mediate that interaction between creator and viewer does have a big impact on how those viewers actually interact with the content. So it's a step in the right direction for sure, and I think it will really help.
3: So that's a top-down situation. What about the bottom-up idea of a temporary detox, where if I or anybody said, I'm going to take 2 weeks where I do not look at any social media, is that useful?
4: I do think it's useful if done in the right way. I don't think it's a 100% antidote and it's going to fix the problem forever, but it can bring a lot of clarity around your intentions for interacting with these apps, because as much as we focused on the negatives, there are still reasons to be on social media. And I think that's worth acknowledging. I have decided to keep it in my life as someone that struggled with it mightily for years, because I think it can be valuable if used in the right way. And getting rid of it for a while really shows you the parts of it that you actually miss. So it's easier to be intentional in how you're using it. I also think it could just kind of bring some of your brain chemistry into a better place. Having that detox from it can make you better positioned physiologically to use it in a more intentional way. But it's by no means a one-time fix that's going to change your use forever.
3: Andy is calling in from Dallas, Texas. Andy, go ahead with your thoughts about social media addiction.
5: Yes, thank you. I'm kind of really around kind of what was just mentioned, but, you know, personally, kind of having mental health struggles, I think the social media apps, particularly for myself, Instagram, I really just kind of amplified those issues, and I was trying to figure out ways on how to, you know, kind of get out of the slump and talking about it, you know, with in therapy and things like that. And, I was able to take about an 8-week break starting from April, up until recently, actually just last week I got back on. Mm-hmm. And it has been really, really, eye-opening. And I definitely feel different. I feel better. And I've been able to really, personally, as a mom, just be more present for my kid, and interact with other parents when we're doing, you know, sporting events and things like that. And just being able to read more. I used to love reading and being on Instagram, you know, scrolling. looking all the funny things or whatever, or sending reels to friends, really just took away from the time that I like to do, which is reading. But what was really interesting is it's kind of happened by accident. I accidentally switched like phone plans, and I accidentally got a plan where it had a lot less like data allotment. And I was like, oh my gosh, like the 5 Gs or whatever they give me is not going to be enough. I cannot be on Instagram. So I took off, you know, Instagram and like Facebook and LinkedIn and all that stuff. Took it off. I was like, I need my internet for actual things, you know, if I'm out, you know, need maps or whatever.
3: When there's a limited supply.
5: Yes.
3: Exactly. Andy, thank you very much for that call. Dino, really nice to hear from somebody who, you know, took a break and really noticed all the things that she was missing.
4: Yeah, that's wonderful. Congratulations, Andy. It's a big change to take this stuff out of your life if it's been kind of a daily present thing. And what you're reporting about the benefits that you're seeing and being more present and spending more time reading has been really consistent with what I've seen as I've done mini detoxes and had students do them. So I'm really happy that it was useful for you, and hope it sets you up well to find this kind of intentional balance as you reintegrate it into your life.
3: Let's go to Ron in Toledo, Ohio. Ron, what about you? How do you think social media addiction is affecting us?
6: Hi, so I'm a high school teacher, and I teach 9th through 12th grade, and we recently just did a phone ban as well. And prior to the phone ban, when I'd come into my classroom, students wouldn't even be communicating anymore. They wouldn't be talking to each other. They would just be scrolling through their phones, pure silence. But once we banned the phones, the kids are now, you know, talking. Hacky sack is coming back. But then on the flip side, I have a 10-year-old daughter who is entering fifth grade, and many of her friends are starting to get phones and are on social media. And there's a really big push, you know, for us to give my daughter a phone. But we're, you know, just seeing my own students and all of the struggles they face on social media, I would have to say, you know, 90% of the drama is stemming from the phone and Snapchat and what happened in the group chat. And so my daughter's friends are starting to get phones, and we want to protect her, but we also don't want to, you know, exclude her from, you know, group chats, you know. What do, you know, the girls want to talk about what they're going to wear to school, and I don't want her to miss out on those social interactions, but I know the floodgates are wide open, even with the parental controls. I know just what kind of slippery slope that is. So we're kind of in a predicament on kind of what direction to go, even with our own kids, even though I know the damage it's causing my own students.
3: Well, and Ron, I just wonder, as a teacher, now that you have the ban in Ohio on phones in the school, did you face a lot of pushback from the students? Are the ones that knew what it was like before, are they upset, or are they happy to not have the phones anymore?
6: I mean, you touched on this earlier in the show, but I have to say, like, my students will just self-identify that this has been a totally positive change. They know that they're addicted to their phones. They know that they want to get on them, not even out of their own volition, but just this sense, this need. And I have heard almost nothing but positive feedback from the students. If anything, it's more of the parents that I get pushback from, you know, that feel that they need to be able to get a hold of their students, you know, just in case something terrible happens, which I do understand. But from the students' perspective, I think they would identify that it's been a real positive change.
3: Yeah, very interesting. Ron, thank you very much for that. You know, Dino, it makes me think that what he says, the parents want to be able to get in touch with the students. Of course, there was a day not too long ago when they couldn't do that because there weren't cell phones in every classroom in America. But now I get it. And also there are more dangers in schools as well that people have to worry about. So they want to be able to reach their kids or their loved ones in school. But what do you think about like just sort of the blanket ban, the bell-to-bell ban? The students are not allowed to have phones in the classroom. Is that the right move across the board? Would it be good if every state, now I think it's 26 do it, but would it be good if every state did it?
4: Yeah, I honestly have kind of mixed thoughts on this. So I'll start with the positives. And beginning K through 8, 100% yes. get them out of every classroom, get them out of every school as much as possible. There may be fringe edge cases where kids need to have access to the ability to communicate, but as minimum as possible, I don't even think they should have smartphones until they're in high school in the first place. The nuance is, we need to prepare them to go into the real world, and this stuff is going to be in their pocket. And getting rid of it completely can kind of create this binge and purge effect where there's overconsumption outside of school, as well as not being able to kind of train working with it and having it in your life. The challenge with high schools, though, is that 14-year-olds are super different than 18-year-olds that are graduating. And if you need to have one policy, I would probably, in most cases, err on the side of more restriction, get the distraction out of the classroom. Mm-hmm. There will be more socializing in class and at lunch. I do also think we need to recognize that in and of itself is not a 100% solution that's going to solve this problem. There's all the time outside of school. And then there's also the fact that if they have a laptop that they're using at school, that has access to pretty much everything the phone does too, right? So it's really an internet problem more than a phone problem per se, although there's unique challenges with that. There needs to be a larger, more comprehensive approach that includes education and culture change for there to really be the level of shift that I think we need.
3: Well, and there was reporting just this week in the New York Times about the ban in Australia, and one thing that students are doing to get around it is that they are painting mustaches on their face to get through the age verification. I can't believe that works, but I guess it does, according to the New York Times. Let's get to another call. Anderson is in Homewood, Alabama. Anderson, go ahead with your thoughts.
7: Hey, how are you doing today?
3: Doing good. Go ahead.
7: Yeah, I was just, I noted the number of people that are talking about the negative aspects of social media. And I always like to go ahead and kind of accentuate the positive.
3: Okay.
7: And I see that a lot of people, when they're having a chance to use social media, in effect, they're having a chance to reach out to a broader world. And I get you completely. It's great that we're able to have those conversations. I know in Japan, that's been a big deal with electronics, that people are not able to actually interact, and they've had a decrease in the number of people that are actually having children. But aside from that, though, I think it gives you a much broader landscape to be able to look at the world. And even there, when you're talking about daydreaming and have a chance to look at that kind of inner world that you're having, it's kind of having a chance to juxtapose that within your inner and outer world as well, because you're having a chance to see all of the artwork of the world. You're able to have a collaborative community of people that are actually trying to work on different projects and have a chance to put up their artwork. You can look at for me personally, whenever I use any form of social media and you talk about how people are unable to have conversations, in actuality, you have access to all of the greatest minds of the world. You have a chance to empathize with people on a much higher level. You have all of the people, Marcus Aurelius, just to name a few, Tolstoy. You have a chance to find people that have differing opinions between, like, Jesus Christ and Islam and Hinduism. And all of that kind of comes together, and you're able to exchange that openly. So,
3: Anderson, just to be clear, you don't work for any of the social media companies, right?
7: No, absolutely not.
3: All right. Okay.
7: No. Yeah. The only thing that I see from that is just all of us having a chance to collaboratively find something positive in the world. I think that's what we all seek one-on-one.
3: Yeah, good. Thank you so much for that, Anderson. And Dino, what do you think about that?
4: I think you're 100% right. And this is part of why I've decided to keep social media in my life. The critical thing to realize, though, is it requires being an intentional and thoughtful consumer of it to have that kind of positive relationship. If you just delegate to the algorithm and say, you decide, Instagram's AI, what stuff I'm going to interact with, it is going to push you towards things that are enraging, that are addicting. You have to kind of take the reins a little bit and really actually shape what your feed looks like. And even then, you only have so much control. So I think this is a part of a broader conversation about how we interact with the consumption of information on the internet. And the frame that I like to use is, for me, I view social media and other short form kind of entertainment oriented apps as like dessert or candy. I want to have some of it. It can be a great jumping off point to dive deeper into another topic, but I try to have a larger portion of my content diet be longer form media, like books or podcasts or long YouTube videos. Not all screen time is the same, right? And
3: right.
4: I think having that kind of critical, thoughtful, what do I want to get out of the time that I'm consuming things online, and how do I balance out my content diet is really important to get those positives while minimizing the negatives.
3: Yeah. In the news business, when we would do a story about like the latest Fed report, we call that eating your vegetables. You got to get that before you can hear the comedian interview. Tolliver, just a reality check here. Have you decided to give up social media as a result of this show yet?
8: I've actually decided to do it more.
3: So we have more work to do. Okay. Let's sneak another call in, and let's go to Tyler, who's in Salt Lake City, Utah. Tyler, go ahead with your thoughts.
9: Yeah. Hey, guys. I had a thought. I'm a member of Generation Z, and I've noticed a shift, at least anecdotally, I would say, since around 2020, where when I'm in a public setting, I'm at a family barbecue, I'm in public, members of the generations that told me to, you know, be wary of what I see online, to go ride my bike, play outside, people in Boomer and the Gen X generation, I'm seeing them very absorbed in their phones in public, in a way that I don't think I used to, like when I was in high school. Whereas, you know, I'm a member of Gen Z, like I said, I'm consume the internet a lot, and I'm doing it on my downtime. I'm doing it in bed, which, as we said, isn't great. But when I am in public, I'm trying to be present, and I am not seeing that in public from older people, increasingly commonly.
3: Yeah. I'm glad you brought that up. Dino, I know you speak with young people. Do you ever, go in and speak with older people about how to reform their tech habits?
4: I do. Yeah. Pretty much every school that I go to, there's a student assembly in the morning and there's a parent presentation conversation in the evening. And often I actually think the latter is more important than the former because how parents and adults are modeling appropriate use is super important. And they kind of set the tone culturally, especially for younger kids, around how we interact with these devices. So if you are a parent or grandparent listening to this, I really want to reinforce this message.

0: this addiction to my phone that I had. He had this habit. Anytime anyone in his family had a funny story or a significant life event, he would write a story about it. He'd go to his computer, he'd jot down what happened, and he'd put them in these binders. I actually have one here to show you. Hmm. He's written about 31 volumes of stories about our family.
1: Wow.
0: And, you know, he did that in the time that so many of us spent passively consuming information online. In those moments that so many of us are buried in our phones, he was interacting with the world and looking for mundane things to see the beauty in and turn into stories. And he lived such a rich and joyful life because of that practice. And so if you're in that position of being an elder in your family, maybe you can take that as some inspiration to really model this and change how we're showing up day to day.
1: What a great way to end the hour. Dino Ambrosi, founder of Project Reboot, which aims to help people reset their tech habits. Thank you so much for joining us.
0: Absolutely. Thank you so much for having me.
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1: 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Our technical director is Steve Mork. I'm Jeremy Hobson. I will talk to you soon.

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4: This is Jim Inkster. Coming today on Talk Louisiana, we will start with the legal director for the Louisiana American Civil Liberties Union, Nora Ahmed, now in her seventh year, and she will talk about what's going on involving medication through the mail for abortion, and the court fight continues at the highest levels of the judicial system. Also, what's the latest with ICE and its enforcement in our state? And we'll catch up with Mark Ballard. It's Thursday, so it's time to visit with a man in the Beltway with his finger on the pulse. Speaker Mike Johnson sent the House home yesterday, and there were some measures that were still up for grabs that were unattended to as the campaign continues for the midterms, now 47 days away, and lots of friction between Rick Edmonds and Blake Miguez. We'll talk about it. Now, the news.
5: Live from NPR News in Washington, I'm Ryland Barton. UN-commissioned human rights experts say they found reasonable grounds to believe the U.S. committed war crimes in two strikes in Iran. The strikes reportedly killed at least 178 civilians, including women and children. The International Fact-Finding Mission on Iran focused on airstrikes, including one on a school. The report does implicate Iran as well. The White House released a statement saying, quote, the only party in this conflict that has committed war crimes is the Iranian regime. President Trump has dismissed warnings about artificial intelligence, but Trump is concerned about falling behind China, as NPR's Emily Fang reports.
6: President Trump has directly cited one of the reasons why he supports AI expansionism as basically, we don't build this stuff first, no matter how dangerous it could be. China's going to do it first. And there's been a very robust debate about, well, can China actually build that first? The U.S. still has a pretty substantial lead when it comes to hardware and software abilities when it comes to AI.

0: AI. So can it build these frontier models faster than the U.S.? And actually, does it even really want to?
1: NPR's Emily Fang reporting. Missouri Republicans are trying to resurrect a congressional map that could determine which party controls the House after the midterms. But as St. Louis Public Radio's Jason Rosenbaum reports, it's an open question whether the push for the Trump-backed map has run out of time.
2: Two Republican candidates are asking three appeals court judges to revive Missouri congressional lines that would be all but certain to oust Democrat Emanuel Cleaver. But at least one judge asked if it's too late in the election cycle to pull it off, especially after the U.S. Supreme Court blocked the GOP-friendly map passed last year at the president's behest. That high court order prompted election officials in Missouri to print ballots based on districting that includes a safe seat for Cleaver. Republicans might need that seat to retain their majority in the House, but those county authorities say they don't have time to redo election materials and meet federal deadlines to send out military ballots. For NPR News, I'm Jason Rosenbaum in St. Louis.
1: President Trump has withdrawn his nomination for former Oklahoma State Trooper Lance Schroyer to lead ICE. Instead, Trump is tapping him to be Assistant Secretary of Homeland Security. NPR's Sergio Martinez-Beltran reports.
3: Lance Schroyer's nomination came at a moment of change. He was a close ally of the new Homeland Security Secretary, Mark Wayne Mullen, who has tried to distance himself from controversies preceding him, like the aggressive, sometimes deadly, immigration enforcement operations in Chicago and Minneapolis. But Schroyer has no experience in immigration enforcement. He does have a law enforcement background. Most recently, he served as a major at the Oklahoma Highway Patrol. The last time the Senate confirmed a director for ICE was in 2017 during the Obama administration. Sergio Martinez Beltran, NPR News, Austin, Texas.
1: Major U.S. stock indexes rose today. This is NPR. A new report shows that recent redistricting efforts have changed congressional districts for one-tenth of Americans. The report by Protect Democracy shows that about 34.8 million people now live in different districts from 2 years ago. President Trump called on Republican-led states to draw new maps to try to keep control of Congress this year. Democratic-led states responded with their own redistricting efforts. Congress is considering a bill to financially compensate some U.S. citizens taken hostage by other nations. The bill is named after a Michigan man Russia wrongfully detained. From member station WDET, Quinn Kleinfelter reports.
4: Russia imprisoned Paul Whelan on bogus espionage charges. He was released in 2024, but struggled to find health care and employment. Now, Michigan Congresswoman Haley Stevens is introducing the Paul Whelan Hostage Compensation and Reintegration Act. Whelan says it would provide badly needed financial help to those wrongfully detained by foreign adversaries.
5: Hostages lose freedom. That means I wasn't earning an income. I wasn't saving for retirement. And when I came home, I found that my home was gone. My cars were gone. Everything was gone. And I had to rebuild my life.
4: The money would come from the Justice Department's Asset Forfeiture Fund. For NPR News, I'm Quinn Kleinfelter in Detroit.
1: Former Kentucky Republican Governor Matt Bevin has been released from jail after a state appeals court granted a request for relief on contempt of court charges. Bevin had been in jail for 13 days of a 60-day sentence for repeatedly failing to disclose financial records in divorce and child support cases. This is NPR News.
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10: 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Robin Dow is producing. Your number is 877-217-5757. Emails go to talk@talklouisiana.org. And in just a moment, we're going to hear from Nora Ahmed. She has begun her seventh year as the legal director for the ACLU in Louisiana, and she has a long history in legal matters before she arrived in Louisiana, and is also admitted to the New York State Bar, where she practiced law, has a master's in teaching from Fordham and a Bachelor of Arts from the University of Oregon, and she is calling the Crescent City home. And 59 years ago today, the New Orleans Saints played their first regular season game in the old Tulane Stadium, Sugar Bowl Stadium. They lost 27-13 to the Los Angeles Rams, but the coach of the Rams, George Allen, noted that it was the loudest crowd he had ever heard, as did Tom Fears, the Saints coach, and Mel Levitt, the New Orleans broadcaster, termed it the Bedlam Bowl. And I don't think Mel Levitt's related to LSU quarterback Sam Levitt, who may be, according to reports, unavailable to play Saturday. And that is the big mystery as LSU goes to Ole Miss in 2 days. The nation will be watching as Lane Kiffin returns to Oxford, Mississippi, where he coached the Johnny Rebs and did well the last 3 years. He might have won the national title had he not left. But it will be quite a dramatic event in Oxford, Mississippi. But we've got lots going on in Louisiana, and Nora Ahmed is in the crown jewel of Louisiana, the great city of New Orleans. And it was on this show last year that Tony Clayton, who's a busy guy, the DA in West Baton Rouge Parish, who's involved in matters, announced that Louisiana would attempt to prosecute doctors in other states who sent abortion medication through the mail. Here is... Well, you're saying we got to wait. We don't have Tony Clayton. Okay, we will delay the pearls of wisdom, or some might think otherwise. But Tony, of course, as you can imagine, is always provocative. But Nora Ahmed, where is this going now? As far as these drugs that are commonly used, and it is the most common way to get an abortion now in the United States, the drugs that, according to the government, may or may not be legal or illegal to be sent through the mail.
11: Right. So right now we're dealing with a determination from the FDA in 2023 and what's known as a risk evaluation and mitigation strategy that ultimately said that one can provide mifepristone, an abortion pill that also can assist women with other issues surrounding pregnancies and even has some potential other uses as well. That basically said you don't need an in-person dispensation requirement. This in-person dispensation requirement, the lack of it has been challenged over the past few years. The first time this issue went up, the United States Supreme Court said the people here who are complaining that they don't like the 2023 new rule, they actually can't bring this case because they don't have standing. That's a legal term to do so. They can't show that they're sufficiently injured in order to bring this case. So you then have the state of Louisiana try another volley and say, look, we think that the 2023 REMS, that's the short term for it, can't stand. And therefore, we are now in a position where we are saying that we have been harmed because we have had to pay around $100,000 for a couple of women who said that they experienced complications as a result of taking these drugs, and therefore we have standing in a way that they did not before. Now, initially when this case went up, there was a panel at the Fifth Circuit that ultimately stayed, which is what we say when we mean halted, the 2023 rules. The Supreme Court ultimately said, no, Fifth Circuit, you can't do that. And now the issue came back down for a discussion on the merits of these 2023 REMS. But at the argument last week, the Fifth Circuit still seemed to have problems with whether Louisiana had standing for the issue of this notion that the rules can be challenged. And of course, you had the FDA on the other side. That's the federal government basically saying, look, we are taking a look at the regulations now, and we are going to come up with our own.

0: So Louisiana, you just need to wait. And that's what we're waiting for. We're waiting for the FDA to actually tell us where it stands now on the 2023 REMS. That may come out in October, but we'll probably know soon where the FDA stands, and then that will probably prompt other litigation, though it's a question of whether that will be on the side of states like Louisiana or on the side of other states who are upset that now you have a reimposition of this requirement that, in their view, is not needed.
1: Abortion rights right now, when you look at the map, it's like a checkerboard across the country, and in the states of the Southeastern Conference, abortion is largely illegal. In other states, in most of them, it is legal, but that means in Louisiana, the closest state in as far as geography to get an abortion is Illinois, unless you do it through the mail and get these pills, which work and which have been commonly used without a lot of complaint over the last many years. But here was D.A. Tony Clayton, who's, of course, involved in this. He seems to be involved in a lot of big issues. But here he was in January of last year on our show.
2: You can't hide behind the borders of New York and ship pills down here to commit abortions in Louisiana. So that's my position of on this whole deal. So it's not any violation of the interstate commerce clause or anything of that nature. It's pushing that poison, that drug down here, and you're aiding and abetting and committing abortion.
1: All right. He called it poison, Nora Ahmed. Was that hyperbole, or is that a real concern for those who have a different opinion as far as whether abortion should be available in our country?
0: I think this just comes down to an issue of whether you believe the issue of abortion is one that an individual discusses with their doctor that the rest of us stay out of. And if you believe that someone is allowed to and should be able to discuss that issue with their doctor, and if that doctor believes that medication makes sense in that particular situation, then that's something we leave to the individual and their medical care provider. There are others, of course, that believe that individuals should not be allowed to make that choice. And so they're starting to go and attempt through the legal process to prevent women from having power over their own bodies to make decisions about what they want to do with a fetus. Now, of course, we have to understand that a lot of these drugs are used to assist women who are having miscarriages that haven't completed, et cetera. So really, we just have to understand that people share very different views about this issue, and they're pulling the law into it. And there are medications out there that can assist people in procuring abortions. And we know in this country, people have very different views about whether that is something that we should actually focus on. But what I do want to say in contrast, which I think is actually quite interesting, is that here in the state of Louisiana, we are incarcerating in immigration jails numerous pregnant women who are miscarrying because of the conditions inside of the jails. So the issue that I have is I don't understand, on the one hand, how we're saying women who are free or people who are free and pregnant are not allowed to make decisions about what happens about their fetus at a particular point in time in their pregnancy. But as a state, we are willing to endorse and condone the incarceration of pregnant women such that they are forced to miscarry. That just doesn't make sense to me. How we can support immigration enforcement and the miscarriages of women in immigration detention and not support them at all and not question this administration and not be up in arms over that. But on the same token, we are so upset about women that are making an active choice that to procure medication abortions. Those two things don't make sense to me. And at some point in time, we have to reconcile where we actually stand on our views about what kind of power people who are pregnant have over their bodies. Because when you jail them, they don't have power over their bodies, and you are effectively inducing a miscarriage and an abortion that they do not want. And yet, on the other hand, when women decide that that might be the best option for them with their doctors, we're saying that you can't do that. That just fundamentally makes no sense to me.
1: It was 2022. Hard to believe it's been now more than 4 years when the High Court in Dobbs versus Jackson Women's Health Organization overturned the constitutional right that was provided in Roe v. Wade for an abortion in the United States. And now on this case involving medication abortion, Justice Clarence Thomas says drug companies cannot, quote, in any legally relevant sense, be irreparably harmed by a court order that makes it more difficult for them to commit crimes. And Justice Samuel Alito calls the decision that preceded the latest foray in court remarkable, saying that what is at stake is the perpetration of a scheme to undermine the decision in Dobbs versus Jackson Women's Health Organization. Now, we're about to take a break, but we will resume our conversation with Nora Ahmed in 89.3 seconds, and your number is 877-217-5757.
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1: This is Jim Inkster. Thank you for joining us for Talk Louisiana. Nora Ahmed, legal director for the Louisiana ACLU. She came this way a little over 6 years ago, so now in her seventh year, and she is a voice of reason from her side of the political spectrum. And as we know, legal matters often have a political quotient to them, or a political component. And Nora Ahmed believes that women should have the right to have an abortion if needed, and the Supreme Court has ruled that states can basically enforce rules to ban abortions, and some states have, including ours, and now there is a move that started in Louisiana to ban medication abortion nationwide. 877-217-5757, Rebel in Sherwood. You're on, Rebel. We are with Nora Ahmed.
2: Good morning, Jim. And Ms. Ahmed, thank you so much for the work you're doing. I happen to believe that women should have the right to self-determination of their own bodies. I know about recent studies that show tens of thousands of women have been forced to have their rapist babies, but I heard about a new study recently where the women's maternal health has gotten so much worse in every red state that has outlawed abortion. And, of course, we know in Louisiana, maternal health was already the worst in the nation.
1: All right. Nora Ahmed, your thoughts about Rebel's observations?
0: I think those are accurate. I think this is about maternal health, and I think it's about health care, and I think it's about a risk profile of a drug, and all drugs have risks associated with them. But it is not for us as other people outside of the relationship between a person and their fetus and their doctor to get involved in that. That is what health care is for.
1: Again, 877-217-5757 is your number. And you say that, Nora, this latest exchange in the courts involving medication abortion, there should be a decision probably sometime, you said it could have come in October, which would be next month?
0: I'm not saying a decision from the court. I'm saying that the Food and Drug Administration is right now undergoing its own review of the 2023 risk evaluation and mitigation strategies that provided for the eradication of the in-person requirement for mifepristone. So it is that is likely to come sooner than any decision from the court. Though upon hearing oral argument, it would seem as though the court is troubled by whether Louisiana has standing to complain about the 2023 risk evaluation and mitigation strategies that banned, not that banned, but that went away with the in-person dispensation requirement.
1: 877-217-5757 to get in under the wire with Nora Ahmed. Erica in Opelousas. Erica, you are on the air with Nora. Good morning, Erica. Oh, excuse me, it's Eric. I'm sorry, Eric. Eric, you're on the air. Go ahead, sir.
6: That's fine. I've been called worse. Anyway, good morning. I just have a question. Love your show. Listen to it every day. But I moved here from Utah, and it's another conservative state that doesn't allow abortion as well. But in Utah, they allow the death penalty. It's the same here. And I just have a kind of a hard time understanding how we can think abortion is legal because death penalty is killing, yet the death penalty for someone who's done a crime is all right. Help me understand that.
1: All right. Well, thank you, Eric, and I apologize. I hope you keep calling, and I'll get your name right next go around. But we've had people like Gene Mills of the Family Forum on, and he calls it innocent life, and he says there's a difference between taking, quote, innocent life and people who are convicted killers in most cases. But, Nora, it would seem a stretch. If you're pro-life, it would seem that you're pro-life, but we most of us at some level engage in some hypocrisy. But your thoughts?
0: I think this notion of pro-life is also a misnomer. I think for the most part, those of us who are living enjoy our lives, right? But it's the question of who gets to decide what happens to a fetus or who gets to decide what happens to another person. But I tend to agree. It doesn't make sense to me how we can say that we believe in life, but we believe in death in certain circumstances. And I think it gets to the immigration example that I'm talking about. I have been litigating cases trying to free pregnant women because I want them to have their own self-determination to give birth to the children that they want. And I know that they risk losing those children in immigration detention. So what I want to do is ensure legally that people are allowed to make the choices that they can make about their own self-determination and their bodies as healthcare provides, and not have any restrictions that prevent them from doing what their health care requires. And it is very strange to me that we think in this particular case, it makes sense to get involved in people's health care decisions. We don't do that in so many other areas of life. Many people even deal with this question when it comes to their pets, like, am I going to keep them living when they're in so much pain? Do I make a decision to end that pain? We don't get involved in a lot of decisions about life and death because we understand how personal that is to an individual and their families. And yet this issue doesn't seem to align with other legal decisions that are made about death, when that happens to be the death penalty or when that happens to be incarcerating pregnant women, where they will be forced to miscarry fetuses that they want to give birth to.
1: All right. 877-217-5757 is your number. A few more minutes with Nora Ahmed, and then it's our weekly exchange with Mark Ballard. Patrick in Innisfail Estates. Patrick, you're on with Nora. Good morning, Patrick.
7: Hey, good morning. That death penalty is intended for, like, doctors that are actively killing the babies.
1: You made a statement, yeah. And how does that affect doctors? Are they killing babies, as you put it, by allowing abortion medication to be available to women?
7: That's something different. If someone takes a medication and they have a right to I think we should legalize all drugs. And if they take a drug, and what happens to their body or what happens, that's a different matter. But a person actively killing another person is the problem I have. Like a third party going in there, and only in extreme cases when the mother, you know, there's something wrong with the body or health reasons and the mother's life's in danger.
1: All right. Well, Patrick, and I'll let Nora respond. It really is, she's the authority on this, but abortion medication was really designed to thwart the need for these clinics, and they've gone away in Louisiana and many other states. But Nora, Patrick, to his credit, he's thought it through, and he believes that abortion medication is something that, in his view, should be legal. But he would not be supportive of clinics, which have gone away in our state. Your thoughts?
0: I think this just gets to what people feel comfortable with, but what I am hearing is that this issue is complicated, that there need to be exceptions in any event for women who are struggling with maternal health care. And the problem with these notion of abortion bans is that they really are endangering the mother and they are worsening maternal health care. So people can have opinions. Medication abortion is something that an individual should be able to decide with their doctors. Clinics were oftentimes and still are necessary because the ability to access medication abortion and to see a doctor that you can consult with, it's often difficult to do this all online, and it's much safer to allow women to meet with doctors to talk about a choice that may be very difficult and which they need to be advised on.
1: All right, Abby on I-10. I want to slide you in before the break. Abby, you're on with Nora. Good morning.
8: Good morning. Yes, Nora, for one, I just want to thank you for the work you're doing. I know this work is ongoing, it's hard, and you're showing up every day for folks, and I really appreciate that. My question is, I get so down anytime I hear about another ICE detention facility. It's just devastating the way that people are being treated, the violation of human rights. Is there anything, I'm an ordinary mama of three myself, is there anything we can do aside from, you know, the social media aspect of things?
1: All right. Would you respond, Nora, before we hit the break?
0: Yeah, I think the important thing to understand is that a number of ICE detention centers are traded on the New York Stock Exchange, which means that they're often in people's retirement plans and 401ks. So people who feel very strongly that ICE detention should not exist should ensure that they are not investing in Geo Group and CoreCivic, because that allows the system to perpetuate in many ways. And there are a number of Geo Group facilities operating here in Louisiana that are causing tremendous harm, as has been documented in various reports. So that's something everyone can do.
1: All right, we're going to spend a few more minutes with Nora Ahmed, and then it's Mark Ballard after this.
5: 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Jim Brent will receive this year's Founders Award. 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
10: More than one in five U.S. companies are using AI in daily operations now, according to Goldman Sachs. And that's creating new liabilities for businesses. That's where insurance comes in. Deloitte projects insurance for AI will grow into a nearly $5 billion global business by 2032. One early mover is Corgi, a startup insurance company that also operates a buzzy cafe in San Francisco's financial district. You unfortunately won't find any corgis at Corgi Cafe. That violates the health code, apparently. But you will find plenty of startup founders, like Eamon Halu, who's been working from the cafe with his laptop and a couple buddies.
12: We have like 5 to 6 businesses, all very successful.
10: He won't go into much detail about what they all do exactly. Someone might steal his ideas. But there's a ski app, sports betting analysis, Reddit marketing, all powered by AI.
12: So it's like you do a lot of work in the beginning, and then you can kind of step away while it's making revenue.
10: Corgi has built its business to serve this new generation of AI-native entrepreneurs, says CEO Nico Lacqua, partially with protein shakes and espresso shots.
13: We don't have decaf for a reason. I think people do need to lock in a little bit.
10: But the real business and the namesake Corgi are in the office upstairs. The cafe space just came with the lease and turned into a fun side project.
13: We're best known for our insurance for technology companies.
10: That includes all the usual policies and a new product for AI liability.
13: Just like a human might mess up, AI might mess up even worse, or it might say things that it shouldn't say. It might calculate things it shouldn't calculate. It might even cause outages or things like that.
10: Corgi's policy explicitly covers damages that could result from these AI mistakes. Most traditional insurance policies simply don't mention the tech, but some insurers have made moves suggesting they could exclude AI from future policies because it's hard to price the risk of a technology that's so new. That's what Inez Butamaja is trying to quantify with her AI insurance startup, Claimy.
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1: This is Jim Inkster. You are listening to Talk Louisiana, and we're spending a few more minutes with Nora Ahmed, who has had a compelling visit with us, and unfortunately we won't be able to get to all of you, but I know some of you have been waiting for some time, and we will take a few calls with Nora, and then we'll go to Mark Ballard, and there's a whole lot of shaking going on in Washington, D.C. as well, and the midterms are 47 days away. Matthew in Magnolia Woods. Matthew, you're on with Nora. Good morning, Matthew.
16: Good morning. Thank you for taking my call. I just wanted to say that reproductive rights should be protected. We don't value life because it's quote-unquote innocent. Every time you brush your teeth, you're killing thousands, millions of bacteria cells. And I challenge a pro-lifer to show me the difference between a zygote and a bacteria cell to identify the two. That's all I wanted to say.
1: All right. Liz downtown. Liz, you're on with Nora. Good morning, Liz.
17: Hey, yeah, good morning. Good morning, Nora. I have the other side of the story I'd like to share real quickly. Number one, women do have power over our bodies. We can abstain from sex. We can engage in protected sex. We can have a hysterectomy, tie our tubes. But there's another issue that I'd like to hear your opinion of, and that is the fact that research indicates there's over 250,000 plus residents in Louisiana that experience sexual harassment in a year's period. What are you doing about this? It seems to me like this is the real issue.
1: All right. Well, sexual harassment, we'll get more. I'm sure she has some thoughts. But men also were involved in abortions, and the President of the United States was questioned by Maureen Dowd of the New York Times, Liz, about how many abortions he was responsible for, and he said, "What's your next question?" He wouldn't answer the question. So what about the men? You'd say women can do this, that, and the other. Men could do some things too, couldn't they? They could refrain from sex. Liz Dent, what do you make of that?
18: Sexual harassment.
1: All right. Well, I don't think she wants to take that one. But Nora, what about sexual harassment? It is a real issue, and Liz has made a valid point that many women are certainly victims.
0: Well, I think that just goes to why women need to have control over their bodies, because if a crime is committed against them and they have no control over that, who are we to then say that they have to make a decision that they need to keep that fetus, that they had no choice in the action that took place that brought them to the point where they were pregnant? So I think this is where this gets very complicated. And it is important for people not to commit sexual assault and harassment and rape, of course, but that's also why this conversation is so critically important about when do people have control over their own bodies, because they did not when that action happened to them.
1: Well, it is always enlightening to talk with you. Thank you, Nora, and I hope we visit again soon. Appreciate you.
0: Thanks so much, Jim. Appreciate you too. Bye.
1: Bye. Mark Ballard is with us, the man in the Beltway, and there's much happening there. And, of course, now because of Mike Johnson, there's some stuff not happening. The speaker from Benton, Louisiana, is closing up shop. Sent lawmakers home Wednesday to campaign for the midterm elections and left some things unresolved, including a bid by a fellow Republican from Kentucky, Thomas Massie, to impeach Pete Hegseth, the defense secretary, and also there was a bill that passed the Senate to try to get some sanity into this college athletic spending spree, and it passed 74-24 in the U.S. Senate, and that also is left without a vote in the House. Why did Mike Johnson send his men and women home, Mark Ballard?
19: He was saying that the work was done, and that the 119th Congress was the most productive since 1789. He says there's a report which we haven't seen, but he says there's a report that says the same thing. And there you are. But if you're going to be talking, and he won't say this, but if you're talking with the folks in and around Capitol Hill, it is because of this increase in interest in doing something about artificial intelligence that came out after some major creators of AI were saying we need to do something about it, or we're going to end up like Skynet from one of those Terminator movies. There have been pushes to kind of rein in AI and rein in the data centers and spaceports that are basically doing the research and expanding the artificial intelligence. Basically, they want some sort of many members of Congress wants to have some sort of guidelines, a lane that the companies can follow. The president does not want, says let the companies decide what they're going to do. And the talk on Capitol Hill, though Speaker Johnson will never say so, was that he wanted to avoid being forced to take a vote on AI. And so, hey, let's go home and do something which is also important to him, and that's a campaign to keep the majority in the House.
1: Well, the midterms, of course, are really important to Mike Johnson. He won't be Speaker if Democrats have a new majority in the House of Representatives. And he has said, he did so last week, that we cannot allow Democrats to regain control of the House. And some people believe that means that on January 3rd, he might refuse to seat people who have been elected. Is that a real concern, or is that just people wanting to poke a hole in something Mike Johnson said? How do you see it, Mark?
19: I guess I'm not as sanguine as you are. I mean, I think it's not a real concern. But what it is that, and I see this a lot, is that everybody seems to go to the most extreme outcome. And that would be the outcome of him saying, you know, oh, hell no, I'm not going to be swearing any of these folks in. I don't see that actually happening.
1: Okay. The front page story today in the newspaper of record in Louisiana from Elise File, the battle between two state legislators running for Congress intensified Wednesday. Senator Rick Edmonds accused Senator Blake Miguez of lying about where he lives, and the Miguez campaign fired back, taking aim at Edmonds' job as a pastor in Mississippi. But at a news conference, Edmonds said resident from Miguez's Senate District in Acadiana filed a complaint with the Attorney General's office challenging his residency and eligibility to continue serving in the legislature. That Senate district is outside the 6th Congressional District anchored in Baton Rouge that both men are seeking to represent. This is an interesting exchange between the pious preacher and the macho marksman, Mark Ballard.
19: It is, and want to note that how many people are running for that seat? It's right, a lot, as far as I recall. But the thing that that we need to remember is that to run for Congress, you do not have to live in the district that you're running from, and that is very clear for. Take a look at Clay Higgins, for instance. He only recently moved into the district. He was a constituent of Julia Letlow for a while and of Mike Johnson for a while as they redrew those districts. And only recently did he actually move into his own district. Well, that was never actually brought up during his campaigns as well.
1: Mm-hmm. There is an issue here, though, and obviously Rick Edmonds has seized it because Miguez is a sitting state senator representing an area that is outside the district. And in Louisiana, you do have to live in your district in the legislature. At least you're supposed to.
19: Yes, you do.
1: And,
19: yes,
1: and so he's saying, I live here. But you're right. Even if he did live there, he could still run for whatever district he wants to. So I this may be a manufactured issue from Rick Edmonds, but he's getting some headlines. He got on the front page of the newspaper, the Advocate and Picayune, and a nice press release from Delia Taylor, his political operative, Rick Edmonds. Edmonds calls for truth in opponent's residency claims. So Blake Miguez, who is one of the most articulate guys in the state legislature, guys or gals, he's been largely silent. It is curious he is not revving it up as much as I anticipated he would, Mark.
19: Yeah, he has been quiet from what I can see up here, but that seems to be the way a lot of the Republicans are running these days for the midterms. We don't see too much in the way of town halls, and we do not see too much in the way of other than I'm a big supporter of the president, but then not really articulating too much.
1: 877-217-5757. Let's go to James in Metairie. James, you're on with Mark. Good morning.
20: Good morning to you, Jim and Mark. Mark, I hope you're right about this alarming comment made by Mike Johnson. You know, you're dismissing it, but we could have another January 6th on January the 3rd coming up here. You know, stopping the transfer of power by not allowing these Democrats to be seated. Now, another alarming statement. J.D. Vance, our vice president, said concerning the end times, as he's talking about doing God's work, and if that leads to the end times, that's okay. That is anti-human, anti-humanity, anti-American to relish all the suffering and death that would come about in a so-called end times.
1: All right. Well, I don't think J.D. Vance wants the planet to be obliterated, but when we go to war, it increases all kinds of things, including that. But Mark, there'll be a lot of fire and probably not much light between now and November 3rd. But people like James and Metairie believe that this is a serious moment and this is a serious decision as to who we elect. Because I would say he's right that if President Trump retains control of the House and Senate, it will embolden him perhaps to act even more vigorously in his final 2 years in office.
19: No, he's absolutely right about that. I mean, I dismiss a lot of this kind of the Democrats or communists because and J.D. Vance. I mean, J.D. Vance also says he's from the Blue Ridge Mountains, but we know that that's not true. And if you've read his book, you know that it's really not true. So, I mean, they say all sorts of things is what I'm getting at. And that's during the election. When they campaign, they're going to be cutting budgets.
1: We'll be back and spend the last quarter hour with Mark Ballard after this.
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1: This is Jim Inkster, and you are listening to Talk Louisiana. Last quarter hour, still time to get in with Mark Ballard with pearls of wisdom from Washington, D.C., 877-217-5757. John Kennedy, our junior, soon-to-be senior senator from Louisiana, will be up for re-election in 2 years when he is 77 years old. He still has lots of vim and vigor at almost 75, and he was questioning Kash Patel, the FBI director. This has gone viral. We heard it yesterday, but a listener says, play it again, Jim, sounding like Humphrey Bogart. Let's hear it, Robin Dow, if you can pull it up. John Kennedy and Kash Patel in a judiciary hearing on Tuesday.
4: If you were a victim of some of these vicious crimes and you wanted to serve this country, the FBI is now, for the first time ever, considering your application and not disqualifying.
21: Victim of what? Give me the example.
4: Prostitution, bestiality, crimes like that, traffickers.
21: So if you were... It's not if you frequented a prostitute. It's if you were a prostitute.
4: If you were, the victim, forced into it.
21: Okay. What about the bestiality?
4: Same thing, because the regs wrote it up in a fashion before I arrived that addressed prostitution, bestiality, and trafficking. They were there before I got there.
21: Tell me what it said before.
4: It automatically disqualified any individual who participated on either side of it. Obviously, we are never going to hire the criminal.
21: This side of what? The bestiality?
4: Yes.
21: So you disqualified the animal?
4: Well, I don't think we have great canines, but we're not going to disqualify.
21: I understand. I'm trying to understand why you did this. Somebody came to you and recommended?
4: Yeah.
21: Yeah. And when you saw bestiality, I say this with respect, the person who recommended it, why didn't you just say, what planet did you parachute in from?
1: All right, there we go. John Kennedy, the king of the sound bites, Mark.
19: Yep, you're right about that. King of the sound bites. They were basically looking at why so many people, experienced agents had quit the FBI, and the difficulties that that Patel is having in recruiting folks to replace them. That was what was about. I think everybody could have predicted that we were going to, our soon to be senior senator from Louisiana would zero in on the bestiality portion of that.
1: And a listener notes, this is Holly in the Garden District, that President Trump seems to, at least in his second term, be more likely to get rid of women who are in his cabinet, like Pam Bondi and Tulsi Gabbard, than men who are also controversial, and certainly Bobby Kennedy is, and Pete Hegseth is, and Kash Patel is. By the way, Kash Patel saw the pictures. He was at Governor Landry's foray over the weekend that raised $7 million, the alligator hunt. So he's a guy who is supportive of our governor, and he is a guy who is under fire. And here is Cory Booker, the former tight end from Stanford, muscling up against Kash Patel in the same hearing in which John Kennedy questioned the FBI director. Here is Senator Booker from New Jersey.
22: You're unwilling to offer transparency here and talk about things that deal with your girlfriend, but you should talk about your personal behavior. This isn't a personal vendetta. Senators on both sides of the aisle should have to know, why are you using FBI resources in ways that benefit yourself and your family and your girlfriend, but you won't even answer questions. And yet, like a thug, you're using your agency to go after reporters in a chill to one of the most sacrosanct ideals of the United States of America.
1: All right, Mark, Cory Booker took it to him.
19: He did, as did most of the Democrats. It was not just Cory Booker, but most of the Democrats raised significant questions about it. But right now, let's remember that the Democrats are in a minority in the Senate, and so other than complaining, that's about all they can do. They can slow up legislation, as they have done, but there's nothing that they really can do about him other than complain.
1: And I mentioned that Governor Landry collected $7 million over the weekend in funds for his campaign, and he's already got a sizable war chest. And that election, by the way, is not far away. It's October 9th of next year. It's inside 13 months. And Landry right now has, to my knowledge, no opponent, certainly no opponent with resources. Mark, it appears our governor is headed for reelection unless something changes.
19: He also has low poll numbers, too. And so this might be a good way to kind of make sure that he doesn't have anybody running against him from the right is to raise lots of money. That's the tried and true method to doing so.
1: I would imagine the midterms will be a bellwether for what happens in a lot of states, including Louisiana. Let's say if Julia Letlow wins by more than 10 points, probably no formidable Democrat or Republican will ramp up against Jeff Landry. But if Jamie Davis comes close, or my goodness, if he were to pull the upset of the century, then things would change. So a lot of eyes will be on what happens November 3rd.
19: Absolutely. And that is true. And I think it is more, I think, you know, mathematically that Congresswoman Letlow has the inside track on that. But because of that and because of how red Louisiana is, it's not so much is she going to win, it's by how much. And anything in single digits is going to be a wake-up call. I mean, more than just a canary in the mine, but a wake-up call in Louisiana.
1: 877-217-5757 in our remaining moments with Mark Ballard. David in Atlanta. David, you're on. Go for it. David, are you there? Or has Mark silenced the usually loquacious David in Atlanta? Robin, let's see if we can get David to a better place. It may be our problem, not his, but Bill Huey says Senator Kennedy really likes Kash Patel. Kash Patel was a guy who basically Kennedy, I thought Kennedy did a deft job. He questioned him. He got revealing information and he didn't destroy the man. So sometimes John Kennedy is a pretty clever guy, Mark.
19: I think that his questioning was more to kind of mitigate what the questions from the Democrats on the panel were. I mean, you know, and I mean, he is a smart man that was able to kind of set that up so that the Democrats' points on Patel will not be as strong as they were.
1: And the news cycle now is full of so much stuff that it's hard to keep track. But a nice lady made a good point that we should be talking a lot more about SpaceX. This is a $100 billion infusion of capital from the richest man in the world to fire rockets out of an area that would not seem to be environmentally the logical place to do it. But Louisiana has received this opportunity, and with every opportunity there usually is a challenge or two or three or more. What about SpaceX? I'm sure we're going to find out a lot more, but this could be a game changer either way, but I don't think any governor in America would have walked away from this opportunity, Mark.
19: Yeah, it's hard to get a your fingers around it because in large part, most of that stuff is secret. They are not releasing the documents on, as well as the data centers that what the deals were for the data centers as well. And it's hard to say one way or another if it's a good idea because the documents are not being released. They're not talking about it. There's not transparency about it.
1: All right. I think we've got David to a better spot. David, you got to be brief, though. You're on with Mark. Go for it, Mr. David Bellinger in Atlanta, GA.
2: Isn't it true that the sons of Donald Trump have received job and employment from defense contractors serving on boards and being consultants, even though they have no experience in defense business whatsoever? And those very same companies, virtually simultaneously, receiving millions of dollars of contracts from the Defense Department.
1: All right. Are the Trumps capitalizing on the Trump brand and the fact that the big Mr. Trump is the leader of the free world, Mark?
19: The short answer is yes, they have been able to look at the cryptocurrency.

0: around the corner and head for home. Security is ramped up for Lane Kiffin's return to Ole Miss. 65 to 70 state troopers will be surrounding LSU's coach, who's returning to a place where he's not liked after he jilted the people in Oxford, Mississippi. It was 60 years ago tonight that Paul Dietzel returned to Tiger Stadium as Soto coach of South Carolina. That was a big event in 1966 on the 17th day of September. Paul Dietzel had jilted LSU to go to West Point. He left there. He went to South Carolina, and as fate would have it, his first game as coach of the Gamecocks was at Tiger Stadium against his former protege, Charlie McClendon. The Tigers won 28-12 in that one and beat Paul Dietzel. Will the same thing happen to Lane Kiffin, or will he continue to win and win big? We'll be talking about it and following it. Back tomorrow. Stay tuned.
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2: We don't have any big changes to the overall weather pattern for a while along the Gulf Coast states, with that high pressure system staying in place. About 70, and we'll get clear skies for the overnight hours. Lots of sunshine on Friday, very low rain chances, and high temperatures will be in the mid-90s. Clear and 70 on Friday night, and then we get mid-90s again on Saturday. Lots of sun, very slight chance of an afternoon thunderstorm on Sunday, mid-90s. This is WRKF, meteorologist Steve Hamilton.
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4: Hello, I'm Celia Hatton. Welcome to the newsroom from the BBC World Service. Coming up, human rights experts at the United Nations say the U.S. may have carried out war crimes in its war with Iran, and Tehran might also be guilty of carrying out crimes against humanity on Iranian protesters. Our U.S. State Department correspondent tells us what impact this report might have. Also in the program, NATO's Secretary General tells the BBC why he thinks Russia's Vladimir Putin is becoming increasingly desperate over Ukraine. An ancient manuscript returns to Mexico after more than 180 years.
5: It is decorated in reds and oranges and yellows. It is illustrating all sorts of Aztec history, some warlike and some times of peace.
4: New research that explains why caffeine affects some people more than others, and a new type of cat hiding in plain sight in Bolivia.
6: For me, it's amazing that there is still new species waiting to be discovered. We have it around us.
4: Stay with us.
7: Live from NPR News, I'm Giles Snyder. The White House is dismissing a report that says the U.S. may have committed war crimes in the Iran war. NPR's Danielle Kurtzleben reports U.N.-backed human rights experts cited two strikes, including one on an Iranian school.
8: In a statement, White House spokeswoman Anna Kelly says, quote, "The U.N. Human Rights Council has accomplished nothing for human rights while spouting unserious nonsense for decades. The only party in this conflict that has committed war crimes is the Iranian regime," end quote. The report said there are, quote, "reasonable grounds to believe that the U.S. committed war crimes, specifically in two strikes, which the report says killed almost 180 people, including children. The U.S. has not taken responsibility for the school strike and has denied the other." The report also accuses Iran of committing crimes against humanity against its own people. Danielle Kurtzleben, NPR News, the White House.
7: A federal judge has ordered the Kennedy Center to provide 30 days' notice before making any major physical changes to the building. The judge made his rulings hours after President Trump renewed his threat to demolish the building. A government watchdog agency estimates the Trump administration spent nearly $7 billion paying federal workers to quit their jobs last year, part of a broad effort to slash the government, as NPR's Andrea Hsu reports.
9: The Government Accountability Office found spending on administrative leave soared last year, mostly due to the Trump administration's deferred resignation program. In early 2025, nearly all federal workers were given the option to quit their jobs.

0: exchange for pay and benefits through at least September. The GAO estimates some 144,000 federal workers accepted the offer. The Trump administration estimated the workforce reductions would save the government $20 billion a year, far more than they spent on the buyout program. Critics of the administration say the mass exodus of talent has hobbled many agencies, making them less efficient than before. Andrea Hsu, NPR News.
1: Now to the nation's largest early education and child care program for low-income families. A new Trump administration proposal could strip protections for homeless children trying to access Head Start. NPR's Sequoia Carrillo reports.
2: The new proposal would eliminate a rule that allows Head Start centers to set aside spots for homeless students and those in the foster care system. Right now, Head Start centers can reserve up to 3% of their slots for those families. Advocates worry the change will leave some of the most vulnerable children without services. Another change in the proposal would not allow families to simply declare they are homeless. They would need to prove it. The administration says the move to take 133 pages of guidelines and reduce it to only a handful is meant to reduce administrative burden on centers. Sequoia Carrillo, NPR News.
1: And you're listening to NPR News. Former Arizona Republican Senator John Kyle has died. A family friend says Kyle died Wednesday night. He was 84. He disclosed his dementia diagnosis last December. Kyle's career in Congress spanned nearly 30 years. He served in both the House and Senate from the presidency of Ronald Reagan to President Trump's first term. U.S. Immigration and Customs Enforcement will remain without a Senate-confirmed leader for a while longer. In a brief statement Thursday, the White House withdrew Lance Schroyer as President Trump's nominee. Schroyer is a former Oklahoma state trooper who has ties to Homeland Security Secretary Mark Wayne Mullen, a former U.S. senator from Oklahoma. Archaeologists have uncovered evidence of ancient drug use dating back to the Ice Age. NPR's Ping Huang reports on the use of a common psychoactive plant.
3: Betel nuts are often chewed with other chemicals in Asia and the Pacific region for a powerful stimulant effect. Adam Brum is an archaeologist with Griffith University in Australia. He found human remains on an Indonesian island with signs of betel nut use.
4: Now with this evidence from Sulawesi, you can see that hunter-gatherers were doing this at a much earlier point in time.
3: The evidence is based on deeply worn tooth grooves in the remains of two people that lived thousands of years ago.
4: These grooves were caused by these ancient hunter-gatherers repeatedly sucking betel nuts, these hard, round, abrasive objects, as a part of this sort of lifelong habit.
3: Brum believes they sucked on betel nuts for their pain-killing properties. The research was published in the journal Science Advances. Ping Huang, NPR News.
1: And I'm Giles Snyder. 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
6: Hello, I'm Celia Hatton. You're listening to the newsroom from the BBC World Service. We'll begin with a new report from the United Nations that's getting a lot of attention, a report that focuses on both the U.S. and Iran. Investigators with the UN Human Rights Council say there are reasonable grounds to believe that the United States carried out war crimes in the early days of its war on Iran. A fact-finding mission looked at two deadly missile strikes in February that killed more than 170 people, one on a primary school in the southern town of Manab. Another airstrike hit a sports complex in the town of Lamert near Iran's coastline. The Iranian authorities were also mentioned by UN investigators. Tehran's accused of committing crimes against humanity during its violent repression of anti-government protests that started last December. Iran has previously denied wrongdoing, though it's yet to say anything about this latest report. As we'll hear in a moment, the U.S. has responded. Tom Bateman is our State Department correspondent in Washington. He told me more about the findings, starting with the strike on that primary school in Manab.
7: what this UN fact-finding mission says is that it believes, like much of the reporting the US has backed as well, that there was a targeting database error. Basically, the Americans were using out-of-date information, it suggests, about the school building itself, in effect believing that it was still a part of a military compound, which it wasn't and hadn't been for many years. So the report says this amounted to more than mere negligence, going on to say that the US acted recklessly, and this gave the fact-finding mission reasonable grounds to believe the US committed a war crime under international law. So that's as related to Minab. It then goes on to talk about the strike on a sports center in Lamerd in Iran the same day, which killed 22 civilians, also describing this as indiscriminate and therefore saying that they believe that too constituted a war crime.
8: And Tom, I understand there's already been a response from the US State Department?
7: Well, the State Department has put out a response to this because the fact-finding mission is appointed by the UN's Human Rights Council. The US has long had an issue with the Human Rights Council. It withdrew from the council itself some time ago, and says in response to this report that the council pushes, it says, anti-American rhetoric and anti-Semitism, all the while appeasing repressive regimes. As such, say the Americans, we do not give credibility to the findings of this report.
8: Interesting, because the State Department mentions anti-American rhetoric, but we should note that this UN report also criticized Iran's actions as well. Can you take us through that?
7: Absolutely. I mean, this report is in two parts, and actually this fact-finding mission was established in 2022, and it was largely to look at human rights abuses in Iran carried out by the regime. And so there is a very lengthy section on the uprising and the protests that took place at the very end of last year, the late December, into the New Year, which the report says involved a widespread and systematic attack by the Iranian authorities against their own civilians. It talks about this having amounted to crimes against humanity in the view of the fact-finding mission, and goes into some detail about what took place involving unlawful killings, torture, arbitrary detention, and enforced disappearances. It talks about the official death toll that the Iranians had said had been killed in these clashes of 3,000, more than 3,000 people. It says that the actual death toll was likely to be far higher than that official figure. And also they're saying including at least 221 children reportedly killed, some of those as young as 2 years old.
8: Tom, I wonder, our listeners might be thinking, well, what next for these findings then? If human rights experts at the UN say there are grounds to believe the US committed war crimes and that the Iranians committed crimes against humanity, what can be done with those accusations?
7: Well, largely because of the countries involved, these things really reach an end point with these reports because, for example, as far as the US is concerned, I mean, the US has largely tried to disempower multilateral institutions that have the ability to investigate and also to adjudicate, basically, in instances where countries themselves won't do that. You know, these reports are significant because they put this information and these findings into the public domain, but in terms of any further action, well, that I think is likely to be extremely limited, if not non-existent.
8: But what about the court of public opinion? I mean, this comes at a time when the U.S. war with Iran is relatively unpopular with American voters. Can the Trump administration brush off accusations of war crimes so easily?
7: Well, I think particularly over the issue of the Minab school strike, it is something that has received coverage within the U.S. and across U.S. media. What has been very notable about that is the degree to which the Pentagon under Defense Secretary Pete Hegseth has simply declined to say anything beyond its investigating, and there has not been any publication of any findings, and it was widely understood that there was an initial probe that found it likely that a U.S. missile, a Tomahawk missile, was the cause of the strike on the school in the first place. But the Trump administration has simply not wanted to talk about these things. And I think, you know, that has been noted among the public. But I think largely what the opinion polling suggests is that for Americans at the moment in the run-up to the midterm elections, this war is unpopular, but the doorstep issues for Americans are because that has led to a rise in the price of gasoline and petrol, and that has made Mr. Trump unpopular. Beyond that, he had said, you know, that he'd gained election on the basis of not taking America into what he and others had called forever wars, these kind of foreign entanglements. For parts even of his own base, who feel pretty aghast that he then appears to have done that in their view, that will cause him and is causing him some problems in terms of the perception of his foreign policy.
8: Tom Bateman in Washington. Just in the last 24 hours, sirens sounded in eastern Poland. Military aircraft were scrambled, and two airports temporarily suspended flights after Russian strikes on Ukraine landed close to the Polish border. This is just the latest example of Russian military activity edging closer to NATO territory. Speaking to the BBC's Chris Mason, NATO's Secretary General Mark Rutte said this all points towards an increasingly rattled Vladimir Putin.
9: It is clearly an example of increasingly reckless behavior by Russia and its president, but also evidence of him being increasingly desperate.
10: Should NATO intercept Russian drones that are over Ukrainian territory if they are approaching a NATO border?
9: There is a limit to what I can go into in a public interview, but I can assure you we do everything to make sure that NATO stays safe, NATO territory stays safe, that we can defend every inch of NATO territory.
10: Sounds like that's happening.
9: Again, I can never get into those operational details. But,
10: I was told afterwards drones were not, at least yet, intercepted by NATO while still over Ukraine. How worried are you? How worried should we all be that Russia will attack or invade a NATO country in the coming years?
9: If you are willing to sacrifice 1.2 million of your own people in this crazy, unprovoked fight, let's not be naive about what Putin could do. But we are stronger. I mean, we are stronger.
10: In other words, it could happen. It could happen in the coming years.
9: No, I don't think so, because we are strong, so strong that he will not try. But we have to make sure of is that we are as strong in 2, 3, 5 years from now.
8: NATO Secretary General Mark Rutte speaking to the BBC's Chris Mason. You're listening to The Newsroom on the BBC World Service. Let's focus now on a manuscript from the 16th century, which tells the story of what happened to the Aztec people who lived in what's now central and southern Mexico. The Codex Azcatitlan depicts the fall of the Aztecs after the arrival of the Spanish conquistadors. It's widely considered to be among the most valuable and insightful tellings of the history of Aztec civilization. Now, the Codex is going on display in Mexico after more than 180 years abroad. It had been held in France since 1898, and it had already spent decades outside Mexico before that. Camilla Townsend told Paul Henley about the Codex. She is a professor of history at Rutgers University in the U.S., and she's a specialist on the Aztecs.
11: The Codex Azcatitlan is a really beautiful work of art, one of the loveliest of the Mexican codices. It is largely drawn in black ink and decorated in reds and oranges and yellows, sort of burnt colors, if you will. And it proceeds in a very beautiful way through their history, from the earliest legends up to the period of the arrival of the Spanish. It is illustrating all sorts of aspects of Mexica, as they call themselves, Aztec history. Some warlike and some times of peace.
12: For example, just describe what the figures look like. They're fairly primitive to some modern eyes, aren't they?
11: Yes, they are. I guess you might use the word cartoon, but I don't mean cartoonish. They are two-dimensional, but suggest three-dimensional. It's clearly by artists, Nahuatl or native indigenous artists who had gone to school with the friars and learned about Western perspective. One has the impression that they've learned to draw Western style quite recently, and so they're mixing Western presentation of the human body with all sorts of indigenous images and artwork. They show a road with a human footprint going along the path to indicate motion. And here and there, they do stop and war with their neighbors, but also do dances, sing songs, etc. So there they are, living their lives when the Spaniards arrive.
12: And do we know for sure that it was Aztec artists that did it? And were these pictures drawn at the time or as historical documents?
11: We are certain that these were Aztec artists, indigenous artists, because the imagery is so loaded with native iconography, with stories that the Spaniards didn't even know. There would be no way for a Spanish person really to have created this piece of work in the colonial era. This is based on legends and histories that were passed orally amongst the Nahuas. And we know these stories because they sometimes stopped and wrote them down in their own language for each other.
12: So the Codex is coming home. How big a deal is that?
11: It's a very big deal. The Mexicans know, on some level they all know, what a grand history they have, the extraordinary nature of the civilizations that existed in Mexico before the conquest. But very few of them have the time, energy, resources, you know, to go and get their PhDs in this subject, so they don't know much about it. And of course, making matters worse, much of their heritage was taken from them, literally removed from the country, largely by the French, although some by English and Americans.
12: Is there implied criticism of the Spanish, which wouldn't be surprising given that they were the invaders, the killers?
11: The Spaniards appear not to good advantage on several occasions. They are violent. The people, even women and children, are having their limbs cut off. The very last page shows friars involved in torturing indigenous people who are tied to wooden sticks.
8: Camilla Townsend, more information about the Codex, and you can see some images from the document on the BBC News website. A study has found that since 1979, more than 11 trillion tons of ice has melted into the oceans from ice sheets in Greenland and Antarctica. And researchers say all that melted water has led to an average sea level rise of 3 centimeters. Now, that might not sound like a lot, but that water is distributed unevenly across the planet, and it means tens of millions of people in coastal communities face increased risks from flooding. And as the climate continues to warm, the rate of melting could accelerate, raising sea levels even higher. Inyas Otosaka, an ice scientist at Northumbria University in England, led the research.
13: 11.3 trillion tons of ice is a very large amount of ice. And if you convert that to sea level rise equivalent, that's 3 centimeters. We know that for every centimeter of sea level rise, about 2 to 3 billion people around the planet are put at further risk of annual coastal flooding. So that's obviously something that's very important, and we really need to keep on tracking ice sheet melting.
8: Can you take us through that a little bit? Because when I think about 3 centimeters of water rising, it doesn't sound like much. Why does it affect so many people around the world? How does that work?
13: So here we're talking about 3 centimeters of global mean sea level. So that's really when you project all of the water that's being released by the ice sheet when they melt onto the planet. And because of the effect of gravity, it's not redistributed uniformly across the world. So it doesn't mean that everywhere it will rise by 3 centimeters. There will be areas around the planet where it's going to be much more than 3 centimeters. And some area, for instance, very close to the ice sheet, where it will actually be a sea level fall.
8: I see. Okay. So tell us more about the report and how you collected the data in it. How can we be sure it's accurate?
13: Yes, so we have used satellite data from 27 different satellite missions. We are tracking how much ice the ice sheets in Greenland and Antarctica are losing from year to year. And now we have extended the satellite data record backward in time to the 1970s. And this really confirms that ice loss started around the 1990s. And they have increased since then. In fact, we found that the pace of ice loss increased by a factor of 4 between the 1980s and 2010s.
8: So how should we think about all of this then, the findings? What are the long-term consequences for sea levels if this trend continues and actually speeds up, as you've indicated?
13: There's a really clear long-term trend showing that glaciers are flowing faster into the ocean. If we cross certain warming thresholds, then we could have even higher sea level rise than currently planned for. So for instance, by 2100, depending on the warming scenarios that we're going to follow, in a low emission, we have a total sea level that could be between 28 to 55 centimeters. But then if you look at high emission scenarios, then by the end of that century, that's around 2 meters. And then if you look at even a bit longer time scale, by 2300, 15 meters sea level rise cannot be ruled out.
8: Wow. I mean, Inyas, as you're talking, the numbers that you're throwing out there just sound quite mind-boggling.
13: Yeah, and it will have really large implications for coastal communities around the world, because we know that about 40% of the global population are living in coastal areas. So it really shows that we urgently need to develop plans for protecting our coastal communities from the impact of ice melting.
8: Ice scientist Inez Otosaka. Now, are you someone who needs a cup of coffee in the morning to get going, but if you have a coffee after 3 p.m., you're up all night? Why does caffeine make some people buzz and others barely notice its effects? Our health reporter's been looking into this, but we also asked listeners to send us voice messages about their coffee drinking. Here's two from Egypt and then Tenerife.
14: I do like coffee and I'm a little bit of a coffee addict. In Egypt, for instance, I'm always like to have 2 to 3 cups, which is a lot. And also changed with the age, because in the past, you know, I didn't really feel anything, but now I'm feeling the caffeine, maybe because of the consumption has increased.
15: Almost everybody takes a cup of coffee in the morning with the breakfast. It is very important because it is a stimulant to have energy and to finish waking up.
8: Well, as I mentioned, our health reporter Jim Reed has been investigating coffee and caffeine. He spoke to James Reynolds and began by telling him who drinks the most coffee.
16: So these figures are from the International Coffee Organization, so, you know, take that as you will, but 2 billion cups a day is the figure. When you think there's only 8 billion people in the world, it's an awful lot of coffee. I think it works out at around 26,000 cups a second that are consumed around the world. In terms of which countries, so actually, when you look at the figures, Scandinavia and Northern Europe tops the list. So Finland is number one, 4 cups of coffee a day on average in Finland. Norway, Iceland, Denmark, then you get the other big European countries, UK, Germany, France come down a little bit further down the list, the USA. Asian countries tend to be much lower. There are exceptions, but, you know, Japan, China, much lower in coffee consumption, partly because there's more of a culture of tea drinking in large parts of Asia.
17: So let's get to one of the points of the story. Does coffee affect people differently? And clearly it does, looking at the different personalities in this newsroom. If so, how?
16: Interesting thing with caffeine is it's a very weird drug for that reason. I spoke to researchers at Northwestern University in Chicago about this. They've done some work pretty recently. And a lot depends on how quickly you can metabolize or break down that coffee in your body. And that can take from 6 hours to 20 hours, depending on the individual. The interesting thing with caffeine is it doesn't give you more energy. All it's doing is that there's a chemical that builds up in your brain all day called adenosine that makes you feel more sleepy. And all the caffeine is doing is blocking that chemical coming through. So it's not giving you really a boost in that sense. It's just stopping you being more tired.
17: Tell us about building up a tolerance.
16: That's just definitely something you can do. And this is where the body, James, is pretty amazing. So if you drink coffee over time, your brain can actually for more of the receptors that let that tiredness chemical, adenosine, get through. So caffeine seems to have less of an effect. Then if you suddenly sort of give up coffee for a couple of weeks, your brain can actually revert very quickly, just in a matter of days or weeks, to its normal state. Then you suddenly have a coffee again after a period of not drinking for a couple of weeks. And that is when it can really hit you, because your brain and your body's just not used to it. So it's amazing how quickly your body can adapt to these things.
8: Health reporter Jim Reed. Scientists have discovered a new species of wildcat hiding in plain sight in the forests of Bolivia. The small feline with leopard-like spots was long mistaken for another kind of tiger cat, which is normally found in Brazil, until DNA testing revealed the Bolivian cat was a species all of its own. Helen Briggs tells us more.
18: The story starts with a cat nicknamed Tigrino living at a rescue sanctuary in Bolivia. Researchers noticed something unusual about his markings, but since tiger cats have very similar spots and stripes, even experts can struggle to tell them apart. To solve the mystery, the scientists compared DNA from living tiger cats with samples from museum collections, and the results show that Tigrino belongs to a distinct species, now named Leopardus tilcayo. He's the only known living tiger cat of his kind, though there are thought to be more living wild in the forests. Dr. Paola Nogales Ascaroun says it shows how much we still have left to discover.
19: For me, it's amazing that there is still new species waiting to be discovered. So we don't have to go to a volcano or an island or deep in the sea. We have it around us.
18: The researchers say this is only the first step. They need to find how many of these tiger cats exist and how to protect them.
8: Helen Briggs. And to end this edition of the newsroom, there were gasps of surprise at an awards ceremony in the U.S. when a video message from Dolly Parton was played to fans. With more details, here's David Cilito.
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21: Just a few weeks ago, something utterly unthinkable happened. Dolly Parton left our world.
20: What the audience was not expecting was this.
21: And in true Dolly fashion, when she learned she would be receiving this honor, she didn't wait for the spotlight to find her. She stepped right into it, recording this message with the same warmth, joy, and sparkle she so generously shared with us throughout her life.
22: Well, hey, it's Dolly, and I am so honored to receive the Lifetime Achievement Award from the Americana Music Association. I mean, roots music, or what is now called Americana music, is what I grew up playing back in the Smoky Mountains.
20: Quite when this was recorded has not been made public, but the gasps from the audience said it all. There have, in the weeks since her death, been many tributes and memorials. But there was a special poignancy to this. A little personal video thank you for an award she was never going to see.
22: And I want to thank everybody at the AMA for recognizing me with this award. It's a great honor, truly. And just know that I will always love you.
8: Oh, the late, great Dolly Parton, who died last month, ending that report by David Cilito. You've been listening to the newsroom from the BBC World Service with me, Celia Hatton. Before we go, some news while we've been on air. Japan's central bank raised its main interest rate to a new 31-year high. In a widely expected move, the Bank of Japan increased the rate from 1% to 1.25%.
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26: This is the BBC World Service, and coming up after the news, the global story. Ed Sheeran, one of the biggest pop stars in the world, is facing the controversy of his career. That's because the rapper Macklemore has been dropped from his tour after making pro-Palestinian comments on stage. Sheeran declined to take a political stance on the comments, but is being apolitical no longer possible for pop stars? Join me, Asma Khalid, in 2 minutes.
8: BBC News. The Archbishop of Canterbury, the spiritual head of the Anglican Church, has withdrawn an award given to a Pakistani Muslim cleric after it emerged that he'd previously praised Osama bin Laden. Hafiz Tahir Ashrafi told the BBC his comments had been taken out of context. The State Department says it gives no credibility to a UN report alleging that the US military may have committed war crimes in the initial stages of its war on Iran. A fact-finding mission said the deadly missile strikes on a school and a sports complex were indiscriminate attacks. A civil defense commander has been detained in Nigeria after 37 teenagers were found dead 2 days after being taken into custody. Reports suggest they suffocated due to overcrowding in the detention center. The Sudanese army says it's recaptured 11 areas in North Kordofan state following fierce fighting with the paramilitary Rapid Support Forces. The RSF has not commented. The former governor of Damascus Central Prison has been sentenced by a court in the United States to 60 years in prison for torture. Samir Usman al-Sheikh oversaw the notorious jail for 3 years under the Assad regime. He was arrested in the U.S. 2 years ago. The American Health Secretary, Robert F. Kennedy Jr., has told opponents of childhood vaccines they had a friend in the White House. His comments come as the U.S. grapples with the worst measles outbreak in decades. Voting is taking place in Russia's Far East in the country's first parliamentary election since it launched its full-scale invasion of Ukraine. Critics have dismissed the poll as a sham, but it will serve as a barometer of public support for the conflict. BBC World News.
0: One of the reasons why I wanted to come on this tour was because I wanted to stand up here on stages and stadiums across America and say two words that are very near and dear to my heart: free Palestine.
26: Those two words spoken by the rapper Macklemore on September 4th at the MetLife Stadium in New Jersey are now at the center of a huge controversy.
1: It's drawn in the American billionaire Robert Kraft, figures from all over the entertainment world, and the musician Ed Sheeran, one of the most successful singer-songwriters of all time. It's raised questions about anti-Semitism, how the war in Gaza is viewed, and the very meaning of free speech.
26: From the BBC, I'm Asma Khalid in Washington, D.C.
1: And I'm Tristan Redman in London. Today on The Global Story, can pop music ever be apolitical?
26: So to talk us through this all, we are joined by our BBC colleague, Mark Savage. He's the BBC's music correspondent. And Mark, thank you for joining us first time on the show. It's a really newsy time on your beat, so I appreciate you taking the time. I should note that we are recording this conversation on Wednesday, September 16th, a little after 10 a.m. Eastern time, which is
1: 3 p.m. in London.
26: 3 p.m. And I want to note that because things may have changed by the time people hear this episode. But I think it's worth backtracking and just going over the wild story of what has happened over the last few days. This is a story about Ed Sheeran, whose music I think many folks will know. But it's also about a musician that many folks may have not thought about in a while, and that is Macklemore. I remember he had these songs, Thrift Shop, Same Love. This was 2012, I think.
17: 2012,
26: September 2012.
17: Yeah,
26: it's been a while. Look, he was popular at the time. He sold millions. I feel like I may have one of his old songs, maybe somewhere deep in Spotify, but he's not really been top in the charts lately. How did he find himself at the center of this story?
17: Well, Macklemore and Ed Sheeran have been friends for more than a decade, and they've worked together, they've toured together before, and according to Ed, Macklemore asked if he could be the support act for these shows that he's putting on in America, playing in massive stadiums, 80, 90,000 people a night. And Ed said yes, because they're good friends. And on the very first show at the MetLife Stadium in New Jersey, as part of his set, he came out, as he has been doing for several years, and shouted "Free Palestine."
0: I said free Palestine. I want those words to be loud and clear so the people from Gaza all the way to the occupied West Bank know that we have not forgotten them.
17: And he sang a song, or rapped a song, called Heinz Hall, which is dedicated to pro-Palestinian protesters at US universities. It's a song that does characterize Israel's military action in the Gaza as genocide. Obviously, the Israeli government contests that characterization.
0: Thank you to those students that risked their diplomas, that risked their tuition, that risked their scholarships, that stood up and said no. CUAD students, Students for Justice in Palestine, and Jewish Voices for Peace. Thank you, guys.
2: And he showed images of devastation in Gaza on the big screens across the stadium. If you watch the footage back, some people cheer what he said, but the criticism was almost instantaneous. The Israeli-American Council launched a petition demanding his removal from the tour, and the campaign group Stop Antisemitism said the musician had ambushed fans with propaganda. And that really went viral when another pop star, Pink, reposted their statement on Instagram, and that triggered what has essentially been a two-week onslaught of media coverage about these statements. And he essentially doubled down at the next performance. He said that although he'd been accused of anti-Semitism,
0: to all of my Jewish brothers and sisters,
2: he said criticism of Israel, criticism of apartheid, being against genocide,
0: in no way is a criticism of you. My message is for peace, love, for all human beings to be treated with dignity, respect, and equality.
2: Mm-hmm. But of course, that just fueled the flames even higher. And I think one of the things that's really important to note here is that after those two shows, for some reason, there was a two-week gap in the touring schedule. Hmm. So basically what happened was we had 10 days where commentators on both sides, pro-Israel, pro-Palestine, were able to fight this out. And it just became a bigger and bigger story. And in the background of that, venue owners who were going to be hosting some of the next gigs on the tour started to talk to each other and put pressure on Ed Sheeran and on his promoters to drop Macklemore from the lineup.
26: And so that's how we got to this week, where the story really started to make major headlines. And that is because Macklemore announced that he had been dropped from Ed Sheeran's tour. Why did that happen? What have we been told about why it happened?
2: So we have a couple of sources on this. Macklemore himself said that he had been told by Ed and his promoters that he was no longer part of the tour. In his statement on Instagram, he said that it was venue owners who had put pressure on the touring operation to have him removed. He specifically named one venue owner, a man called Robert Kraft, who owns the New England Patriots in Massachusetts and the stadium that they play in, the Gillette Stadium.
26: Yeah, a well-known figure in Boston. He is someone who throws his weight around from time to time in politics. He's known to be chummy over the years with President Trump, though I think his politics are a bit murky. He's also, to my knowledge, donated to Democrats over the years. He has been a very vocal and strong financial supporter of Israel over the years.
2: And he actually went on the record and spoke to Rolling Stone magazine and confirmed that, yes, he had certainly put pressure on Macklemore to be dropped from his venue. He didn't address the claims that he had rallied around other venues and got them on board. And we have to also mention, of course, that he is a friend of Ed Sheeran's. Ed Sheeran performed at his wedding in 2022 and went on the record after that talking about what a wonderful night it was and called Bob Kraft a sweet guy, he said. But he said that he found what Macklemore had said offensive, and that paired with what he characterized as a history of anti-Semitic statements and imagery had led him to ask for Macklemore's removal. Now, that claim about anti-Semitic imagery relates back to an incident in 2014, kind of around the time when Macklemore was starting to come off the crest of the wave of his success and head back into semi-obscurity. He appeared on stage at a gig in America wearing a wig with a black beard and a witch's nose. To a lot of people, that costume seemed to play on stereotypes of Jewish people. He later apologized, but it is an incident that has kind of dogged him ever since. And as I say, that really contributed in part to him dropping off as a big commercial force. I mean, there were other instances too. At the 2012 Grammys, he won a huge hip-hop award and beat Kendrick Lamar, who was a newcomer at that point. There was a large backlash to that decision on the Grammys. It kind of played into the viewpoint that historically the Grammys have been a racist organization and that have overlooked black music. And certainly, you know, as a white rapper, did Macklemore have a benefit or a boost over Kendrick Lamar, who comes from Compton in L.A.? But this whole era marks a downturn in his commercial fortunes. And really, like you said, Asma, at the beginning of the show, we haven't heard from Macklemore that much over the last 10 years. And I think it was a surprise to some people that he was suddenly getting this huge prominent support slot on the Ed Sheeran tour. And this has been the result.
1: Okay, so at this point in our story, the backlash is growing. And you mentioned earlier on that Pink gets involved. What is her role in all of this exactly? And who is Pink, very briefly, for those who don't know?
2: So Pink, huge pop star, also performs stadium tours, often swinging off a trapeze while she sings. hits going back to the early 2000s. She wasn't there at the MetLife Stadium gigs where Macklemore made his statements, but obviously saw them on social media and saw what the group Stop Antisemitism had said and amplified their post by reposting it on her Instagram page. She said later on, by way of explaining her intervention, that she is a Jewish mum and that some of the things that had been said in that stadium made her feel scared for her family. You know, there have been a lot of Jewish groups and pro-Israel groups who've said that even the phrase Free Palestine can imply the desire for the extinction of the Israeli state. And that is one interpretation of the phrase. It's not everybody's interpretation of the phrase. But I think in an era where there is heightened fears around violence towards Jewish people, that if you are in a big public stadium of 80,000 people and someone starts talking about what they call a genocide in Israel, it could absolutely make you fear for your safety.
1: And have her fans gone with her on that stance that she's taken?
2: I think some people do support her and some people think that she's stepped over a line and said too much.
3: It is curious to me that Macklemore would have been dropped for speaking about Israel, about Gaza, when you say that he performed this song, Hinz Hall, which is actually from a few years ago. And presumably the people who booked him would have known that. He has been outspoken in his support for Palestinians over the last several years. Is there a sense that Ed Sheeran didn't know that, or the venue owners didn't know that prior to this all happening?
2: I would be amazed if Ed Sheeran, who is a friend of Macklemore's, was not aware of his continued support for pro-Palestinian causes. He has recorded songs about it. He has constantly talked about it on stage. It cannot have been a surprise that he'd said what he did on that stage in New Jersey. I think perhaps people were not prepared for the backlash, even though there have been similar criticisms of acts like Kneecap when they made pro-Palestinian statements at the Coachella Music Festival 2 years ago. It seems inconceivable to me that this was not predictable.
1: This has turned into good publicity for him, though, hasn't it? I mean, it looks like he's getting his message out there to many more people than he would have counted on if it just stayed in the stadium, right?
2: Yeah, there's a bit of Streisand effect to all of this by Robert Kraft intervening and having Macklemore thrown off this tour. He has put a spotlight on what he said. And, you know, that doesn't mean that everybody who hears what Macklemore says will suddenly go, well, I agree with him. But it certainly has thrust the debate back into the mainstream news cycle.
3: And we see Macklemore acknowledged that as much, that in some ways he didn't need 10 shows, he said, from Ed. He just needed two to make his point.
2: That's right. He said, from that point of view, this is the most successful tour of my life.
1: How is Ed Sheeran justified publicly that decision to drop his supposed good friend from his tour?
2: If I can say, quite badly. He put out a statement on Tuesday, almost 500 words, and he almost tried to wash his hands of the situation. He was saying, this was not my decision. This was the decision of the promoters. I have my personal views on Gaza, but I'm not going to say them on stage. I want my concerts to be a safe haven, a place of solidarity. And obviously, I'm aware there are children in the audience, so I don't want to upset them. But it all felt like he was trying to distance himself. And, you know, I spoke to one crisis PR manager who said, this is quite literally the worst statement he could have put out, because it just made him seem like he was trying to play both sides of the argument without really backing his friend or condemning him if he had a separate political beef. He just wanted to try and remain above it all.
3: He's trying to be apolitical in this moment.
2: Yeah, and I'm not sure you can be apolitical, because from the very point that you book Macklemore, knowing his history of political statements, then you're giving him your stage, and that seems to a lot of people like an endorsement, whether or not you share those opinions.
3: I mean, one of the things he noted in his statement is that it was not his decision to drop Macklemore. Is that accurate? I mean, doesn't an artist as popular and as well known as him, wouldn't they dictate some of their own terms?
2: That's certainly been one of the criticisms. You know, it's interesting in his statement that on the one hand, he said Macklemore asked him if he could be part of the tour and Ed said yes. And then when it was time for him to be kicked off the tour, oh, well, that's not my responsibility. Mm. So do you only hire and you don't fire? I'm not sure that's entirely how it works. And there have been some people, we were speaking to Jem Aswad, who's the music editor at Variety magazine, who said, you know, Ed Sheeran is someone that could have thrown his weight around a little bit here and said, well, if you're not going to let my support act play at these venues, well, then we just won't come to these venues. We'll find somewhere else and we'll put the tour on our terms. Now, that all very much depends on all of the many, many legal contracts that go into staging a tour. You know, you have a separate agreement with every venue on the tour, and there will be cancellation policies within that. There will be insurance policies within that. If you were to withdraw simply because you didn't like something that the venue had said or a stipulation that they had made, you may end up being the one paying for it. So, you know, without knowing the intricacies of all of the paperwork that was signed around this huge tour, over a million people going in the next 3 months, it's hard to be absolutely certain that Ed Sheeran did or did not have the final say.
1: Hmm. In his statement, if the vibe is, I am apolitical, he's saying, I have views, but I keep them to myself.
3: Mm-hmm. And that he wants peace, he says.
1: Yes. To what extent does that stand up, match up to his previous actions in public? Has he ever taken political stances in the past?
2: He absolutely has, yes.
1: Okay.
2: And to be fair to him, most of those political stances have been related to the music industry. So in the UK in particular, he has lobbied the government on copyright reforms, on the reduced opportunities for British musicians after Brexit, things like that that affect the business that he is part of. But that said, he has endorsed Labour candidates during general elections.
1: For his political candidates.
3: Oh, wow.
2: Yeah. One gig at Wembley Stadium wore a t-shirt that said Justice for Grenfell in reference to the disastrous fire that claimed many, many lives in London a couple of years ago. Earlier this year, he recorded a charity song for Ukraine with U2 that was dedicated to the victims of the war in Ukraine.
3: It is striking because I didn't realize his advocacy so publicly as it pertains to Ukraine. It seems like he is trying to stay quiet in a conflict in which there is so much polarized opinion and the public doesn't entirely want him to stay quiet, right? I mean, there were over 1,000 Israelis killed by Hamas on October 7th. We've seen more than 70,000 Palestinians killed in the subsequent war. We have seen millions of people displaced Palestinians. And being quiet, I think to some people, feels like a political decision in and of itself.
2: I mean, again, I cannot tell you what Ed Sheeran thinks, but I suppose if you were to contrast Ukraine, where in the West, at least, it is very much seen as a Russian war of aggression, and the Israel-Gaza conflict, where there are people who advocate for both sides, it's a much trickier and thornier debate to get involved in. And it is worth noting that in his statement on Tuesday, Ed Sheeran said he was appalled by the conflict between Israel and Palestine and the suffering and pain caused on both sides. So he's not necessarily staying completely out of it, but I think he is also aware that this is an issue that divides people, you know, even within families, and that's a very tricky area to get into. If you are someone that is trying to play a concert where 80,000 people all come together to celebrate and have a break from the realities of the world.
1: Mm. What does all this mean for Ed Sheeran's reputation? Because in the global story scene, we've been watching the story of Macklemore and Ed Sheeran develop over the last 24 hours. And I think probably this time yesterday, it seemed like a Macklemore story. And now it seems firmly to be an Ed Sheeran story. What does this all mean for him?
2: In the short term, it means he's got to go on tour by himself because every other musician on the tour, apart from Ed Sheeran, has dropped out. That includes the support act Phineas, who is Billie Eilish's brother and an incredible artist in his own right. The Danish band Lucas Graham, an Irish singer-songwriter called Aaron Rowe, who's up and coming and could very much have used the publicity of being on this Ed Sheeran tour. And then as well, he doesn't even have his backing band, the Irish folk band Beoga, who turn up in the middle of the show to play Galway Girl and other songs with him. And they all said that they did not feel they could continue with this tour while Macklemore was being pushed out. Ed Sheeran is perfectly capable, by the way, of playing a stadium concert by himself. I've seen him do it. He just turns up with his little three-quarter size guitar and a loop pedal, and he layers up the songs and sounds like a full band all by himself. So that's not necessarily a problem. I think the tour will continue. I think he doesn't want to let down fans. He doesn't want to let down the hundreds of people who work behind the scenes that rely on those gigs for their livelihood. I do think it has caused a shift in the way the public perceive him. You know, he is always considered the kind of nice guy of pop. He used to donate his clothes to charity shops. He adopted a rescue kitten. He used to go and play his songs in old people's homes. He has a charity in the UK that supports music education at a time when the government is making cuts to music education. There is a sense that the way he has handled this has not painted him in a good light. But some of that is coming from people who were predisposed to dislike Ed Sheeran in the first place. I saw one comment online today. Someone said, "I'm trying to work out how I can boycott Ed Sheeran's music any more than I already am."
1: Oh, wow.
2: I think there are Ed Sheeran haters who are predisposed to dislike Ed Sheeran and will use this as a very useful tool to beat him with. I think there are millions of people that listen to Ed Sheeran that are not engaged in politics and do not listen to the news or read blogs or comments on the internet that will not even know that this has happened. But they will turn up to hear Thinking Out Loud or Perfect, the songs they had played at their weddings, the ones that they had played at their school dances, and they will have a blast.
3: He's quite a wedding song type of guy, as you said.
2: He really is, isn't he?
3: All right. On that note, we're going to say thank you, Mark, for joining us on the show.
1: We have to let you go. You're one of the most in-demand journalists at the BBC today.
2: Today, yeah.
1: Thank you. Always, Mark. Thank you. Thank you so much.
2: Thank you.
1: Well, Asma, that was an absolutely fascinating conversation with Mark. Apart from this question of politics or apolitics in pop, the other big set of questions that all of this has raised for me is the question of freedom of speech, which is a topic that we keep coming back to on The Global Story. When I woke up this morning, I hope you were still asleep at the time because it would have been the middle of the night in Washington. Mm-hmm. I heard this fascinating interview on the BBC Today program, which is the kind of start the day radio show, between our colleague Justin Webb and a man called Elon Carr of the Israeli-American Council, who were involved as an organization with some of the early criticism of what Macklemore had said. Here's their conversation.
4: Freedom of speech is sacrosanct in the United States. Of course, we have a First Amendment. But the First Amendment protects people who want to utter their views from censorship or from imprisonment. It doesn't guarantee them a stage in front of 80,000 paying concert goers.
5: But it does guarantee you, doesn't it, the right to say what you want to say. And for instance, the words Free Palestine don't necessarily mean, do they, that anything awful should happen to Jewish people or indeed to the State of Israel. He might be talking about a Free Palestine alongside a State of Israel. In other words, he has the right, doesn't he, to say things, provided they're not openly calling for violence, and for those things to be heard and people to make up their own minds.
4: The First Amendment and the principle of freedom of speech allows people to say what they want to say, but not anywhere they want to say it. Not, for example, in a classroom with students who can't leave, and not in a concert where people have paid to go. He has no right to hijack a stage at a concert. And number two, I beg to differ. Free Palestine. And I don't, by the way, purport to know Macklemore's intentions, but Free Palestine absolutely is a call for the extermination of the state of Israel and the Jewish people. It's very clear.
1: Some of our listeners might contest what Mr. Carr said there about the meaning of what Free Palestine actually is, but be that as it may, the thing that really struck me, Asma, is that Elon Carr starts by saying that freedom of speech in the United States is sacrosanct, which means it's an inviolable principle, it's an absolute. But then he goes on to suggest that there are actually conditions attached to free speech. And that has some people scratching their heads. Mm. Which one is it?
26: Well, there's been a lot of debate on that over the last couple of days, Tristan. In the statement that Bob Kraft put out explaining his perspective, he said that his stadium, Gillette Stadium, does not provide a platform for, quote, hate speech. Now, in the U.S., there is no legal definition of hate speech. We don't have a federal law delineating that. And the Supreme Court has repeatedly upheld really broad definitions of free speech because of the First Amendment we have. And that is the conversation we are hearing more and more in some of the political partisan debates of the last couple of days. You heard someone like Congresswoman Alexandra Ocasio-Cortez on the left decry this all as censorship.
6: When you see what Robert Kraft did to line up all of the stadiums to censor speech in that one specific way, it's become clear that this is not just about one music artist or two music artists, but this is about how just a handful of stadium owners and the elite can prevent an entire massive issue.
26: But you are hearing from some conservatives that a private venue, a private business, an employer can do as it wills

0: limiting your speech, and a private venue limiting your speech. I think the reason, though, Tristan, this has raised all sorts of debate is because these have been really live, active conversations in the United States predating this specific issue.
1: This has been super interesting. 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Cheerio.
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8: Today we'll hear the dramatic story of survival during the Nepal floods.
9: We were in a lot of trouble there. We did not know what to do. But in the end, about 10 to 15 hours before we were rescued, we heard noises coming from the road and through the debris. We were very happy. We were very happy. Now we just had to wait. We had to wait to be rescued.
7: And with China increasingly assertive in the Indo-Pacific region, Australia is improving its military preparedness.
10: We're rehearsing for a war, and the worst type of war, you know, a World War II-like war, a World War I-type war, a total war. But ultimately, a nation like Australia maintains its military to fight wars or to be prepared to fight them.
7: First, though, this news.
11: Live from NPR News, I'm Giles Snyder. Newly unsealed court records show executives from OpenAI and Microsoft voicing concern about data collection practices. NPR's Bobby Allen reports the documents are part of a copyright infringement lawsuit filed by the New York Times.
12: One Microsoft executive said chatbots engaged in, quote, an astonishing theft of unprecedented proportions. An OpenAI executive wrote that ChatGPT is, quote, creating systems that substitute for the labor of the people that define the culture of society. Microsoft and OpenAI fought to keep these records private, but a judge released them as part of a lawsuit the New York Times has been pursuing for years. The key question is, did ChatGPT become a powerful tool only after it copied millions of copyrighted work without payment or permission? OpenAI and Microsoft say its systems were protected by something known as fair use under copyright law. If the Times wins, a judge could order OpenAI to destroy all of its AI models. Bobby Allen, NPR News.
11: A new report from the United Nations says the U.S. may have committed war crimes in the Iran war. The report says human rights experts commissioned by the U.N. have found reasonable grounds, citing two strikes, including one on a school. The two strikes reportedly killed at least 178 civilians, including women and children. The report also accuses Iran of committing crimes against humanity against its own people. Canadian Prime Minister Mark Carney addressed the European Parliament Thursday after the EU proposed making Canada an associate member. Here's NPR's Eleanor Beardsley.
13: Prime Minister Mark Carney touted the long history of values shared by Canada and the EU.
14: We do not pursue zero-sum deals. Our commitment to the rule of law and our unyielding defense of human dignity, individual freedom, and democracy share the same deep roots.
13: Canada and the EU have been shocked by the Trump administration's aggressive use of tariffs as well as its threats to leave NATO and take Greenland from its longtime allies. Eleanor Beardsley, NPR News, Paris.
11: An F-16 fighter jet from Texas crashed in northern Michigan Thursday, prompting an emergency evacuation of a residential

0: area, Interlochen Public Radio's Astrid Code reports.
1: The military aircraft crashed in a rural area, narrowly missing homes. Grand Traverse County Sheriff Michael Shea said the pilot self-ejected prior to the crash.
2: There was a report of a plane crash. Units arrived, did confirm there was one occupant. He was transported to Munson Medical Center, where he was conscious and speaking with law enforcement.
1: The pilot was later confirmed to be in stable condition. Michigan State Police ordered residents within a one-mile radius to evacuate due to a hazardous chemical spill from the plane. The cause of the crash is under investigation. For NPR News, I'm Astrid Code in Interlochen.
0: This is NPR. At a vigil in Los Angeles Thursday night, L.A. City Councilman John Lee paid tribute to Eliana Moreno, a popular television reporter who was killed alongside her pilot when their news helicopter went down Tuesday night while covering a deadly bus crash.
3: Telling the stories of Southern California from above. Known to viewers as Ellie in the Heli, she was a talented bilingual journalist. Her colleagues remembered her for her kindness, energy, and passion.
0: The prosecutor says the driver of an SUV who slammed into the bus before the helicopter crash will face murder charges. Two people were killed on the bus. An internal memo from the Fish and Wildlife Service takes new aim at the Endangered Species Act by reconsidering the word take. NPR's Ari Daniel reports.
4: Take has long referred to both the intentional and accidental injury or killing of an endangered species. The memo suggests the government would do away with the accidental element. It follows another recent rule change, says Ben Levitin of the law firm Earth Justice.
5: The administration claimed that species weren't protected from indirect injury through habitat destruction. And this new memo claims that the law doesn't protect species from direct injury and death.
4: The U.S. Department of the Interior wrote to NPR, quote, take continues to prohibit conduct including harassing, pursuing, hunting, shooting, wounding, killing, trapping, capturing, or collecting protected wildlife. Environmental groups say they will sue. Ari Daniel, NPR News.
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8: In the program today, an extraordinary tale of survival in Nepal. 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
7: But have your thoughts on anything here on Newsday. 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
8: Now, the flash floods which hit the Nepal-Tibet border region last month brought instant devastation and wreaked havoc as water and rocks stormed down river valleys, consuming everything in their path, wiping out houses and destroying infrastructure. According to official figures from earlier in the week, around 1,400 people are known to have died in Nepal, with more than 6,000 still missing. Leaders in Nepal estimate that the cost of rebuilding will be around $5 billion. Now, one of the few bright spots in this period has been the successful rescues of those who had been trapped in the tunnels of Nepal's hydroelectric systems. One of them was Sanjay Sa. The mechanical foreman had no food and survived by drinking flood water and water seeping through the rock until rescuers finally reached him on the 4th of September. I have been speaking to Sanjay about how he survived those 9 days and the moment he finally came out.
9: I was on duty that day at work. That is when I went to the control room and saw the water in front of me. The water was very high. It was as high as our premises. I thought the water would only rise as high as our premises. But when I came out of the tunnel, I saw there was a lot of smoke. When I came out, I saw my colleague Kabir Maharaj. He had no information about what was happening. I told him to come out quickly, and he came out. The two of us got together and went to the sixth floor of the building. We were able to get out of the tunnel and reach the sixth floor. But there, the water washed us away. Our mobile phones were washed away. We couldn't talk to our family members. We did not have anything to eat or drink. There were no lights, nothing at all. Kabir Mohojan was there with me. After some time, we became separated. We survived by drinking unsafe water. Later, we used our vests and t-shirts to filter the water. Most of the time, I felt sleepy. I will sleep or just rest there.
8: And Sanjay, what was going through your mind when time was passing? You couldn't hear anything. You couldn't go anywhere. What were you thinking? What were you doing during that time?
9: During that time, I was chanting the mantras from our Hindu culture. I was chanting the Maha Mantra. Jai Krishna, Jai Krishna, Jai Krishna. Like that. Our religious chants. I did not have any energy to think at all. I would just rest and sleep there, inside the dark tunnel.
8: When you heard the rescuers approaching, just describe to us how that was like. Do you hear the noise when they were clearing the debris, when they called out? How did you feel?
9: We were in a lot of trouble there. We did not know what to do. But in the end, about 10 to 15 hours before we were rescued, we heard noises coming from the road and through the debris. We were very happy. We were very happy. Now we just had to wait. We had to wait to be rescued.
8: Sanjay, just describe the moment the rescuers finally reached you.
9: While the rescuers were coming, I was at the back. We were inside the tunnel, in a very difficult place. Among the slabs and the mud, I was stuck. I was trapped in a very tight space. I could not see anyone at that moment. The area was very tight and I was trapped there. I raised my hand and said, "Hello, I'm here too." And he said, "Hey, there's a person here." I turned around and he left a short light behind. "If you can get me out, you can get me out fast." Then I went towards the tunnel. I went in and he gave me a handkerchief. I was very scared.
8: How did you feel when you finally came out of the tunnel?
9: When I came out of the tunnel, I saw the sun. When I saw the sun, I had tears in my eyes. But I was curious to see what was going on. I opened my eyes and saw Home Minister Sudan Gurum in front of me. I shook his hand. I felt happy. And I had a new hope for life. I had a chance to live a new life. I was very happy.
8: You had been in the tunnel for so many days, and yet when you came out, at some point you just raised your arms and held your fists together. Just tell me about that moment.
9: I was very weak when I came out. I was very weak. I was in a state where I could not move. I shook his hand out of respect. I told him that I had been in the tunnel for so many days.
8: We wish you a quick recovery. What do you say to the world? They were watching what was going on, the rescue, and hoping for the best. And you gave so many people around the world a reason to smile, a reason to feel relieved, and a reason to hope for more rescues. What's your message to them?
9: Life is beautiful. Life is full of opportunities. And as the last thing I would like to say is, chant the Hare Krishna Mahantra and be happy.
8: Sanjay Shah there describing that extraordinary rescue, and indeed life is beautiful.
7: Australia has long considered the US its closest ally, especially when it comes to security. But given where Australia is in the world, there's another superpower vying for attention. China is now Australia's biggest trading partner, even if politically the two are very far apart. And so Australia has to balance these two very different relationships carefully. It's not always easy, because at the same time as trading with the Asian giant, it's also trying to protect itself from its advances. Well, our correspondent Katie Watson has been to Townsville in North Queensland to understand better what happens when a country's economic future and security interests pull in different directions.
10: That's the sound of a live fire exercise taking place near Townsville in Queensland, Australia. The operation is part of a wider training program involving the Australian, American and Japanese armed forces, which according to US Pacific Command is set to strengthen defense cooperation across the Indo-Pacific region. Back in 2012, just 200 US Marines were deployed to Australia as part of the Marine Rotational Force Darwin, or MRFD. Today, that figure has risen to around 2,500. So what does this increasing military presence tell us about the relationship between both countries? U.S. Marine Captain Kevin Hicks.
11: We do like to call ourselves America's 911 response force. When it comes to the amount of Marines within the Indo-Pacific, can't get into all those details, but we do stand prepared to respond to any crisis out here.
10: While standing next to a self-propelled artillery system, which to me looks just like a tank, we also spoke to Australian Brigadier Ben McLennan.
12: So you're not currently fighting a war. What war are you preparing for?
13: We're rehearsing for a war, and the worst type of war, you know, a World War II-like war, a World War I type war, a total war. Of course, we prepare for all sorts of other potential contingencies that our nation might require of us. But ultimately, a nation like Australia maintains its military to fight wars or to be prepared to fight them.
10: So nobody here will identify a war that they're particularly focused on, but it's pretty easy to guess who a potential enemy may be. Australia is in the Pacific region. The growing influence of China has put Australia in the middle of this geopolitical contest. For decades, the US has offered security to Australia, and this concern about a future military threat from China has brought that cooperation together.
14: Live fire exercises in the Tasman Sea last year, causing planes between New Zealand and Australia to divert, was one example of several recent tense maritime encounters. But the relationship goes far beyond the military.
15: My name's Adam Armstrong. I'm a producer from Queensland, Australia.
14: The Australian cattle industry generates billions of dollars for the economy every year. In such a thriving global market, it's necessary to build relationships with both American and Chinese businesses. In fact, China currently has an insatiable demand for beef as the world's biggest importer.
12: So Australia plays this kind of dance between the US as a big security partner, China is clearly the trading partner, but you obviously have relationships with the two as well. Is that a fraught triangle?
15: The relationship with the US from a beef industry perspective is very, very long-standing. China has not been on the scene very long at all. The rate of growth and sophistication of their market, or the level of increasing sophistication in their market has been truly mind-boggling, far greater than any other country that I've been involved with.
7: A report by Katie Watson in Australia, and you can hear more on this story on the BBC World Service's The Documentary Programme or wherever you get your podcasts. So Tuesday on the BBC World Service, live in Nairobi and London, Isaac Fadden's here with the sports.
16: Yeah, 9 months ago until the Men's Africa Cup of Nations in Kenya, Tanzania and Uganda, the Confederation of African Football President Patrice Motsepe has been visiting one of the countries that will be hosting the competition. There has been some concerns over delays in Tanzania, but Motsepe has reiterated that the tournament will take place in the three countries at planned. He's moving from Tanzania to Kenya today, so we'll see what he has to say about the preparations in Kenya. Elsewhere in European football, the Europa League, Bournemouth got their first ever European campaign off to a winning start with a 2-1 win away at Real Sociedad. Two early goals put the Cherries in control. They dominated their Basque opponents in the first half. Crystal Palace also enjoyed a smooth Europa League debut with a 4-0 victory against the Polish champions Lech Poznan, following on from a European campaign in which they, of course, lifted the Conference League, might I add.
7: And who do you support again?
16: I listen, Crystal Palace, but delivering the people the news, as I am paid to do. Remember, the Republic of Congo defender Christopher Samba.
7: Yeah, really big, strong, physical defender.
16: Yes, well, he has produced a 17-year-old son who scored twice for Manchester City in the EFL Cup as they swept aside Norwich 5-0. Two goals on your debut. Doesn't that make you feel old? A 17-year-old son. I remember nice Christophe Samba scoring or playing goals, playing for Blackburn and QPR.
7: Thank you very much indeed.
8: Let's now get some business news. And Japan's central bank has raised interest rates to a 31-year high of 1.25%. The Bank of Japan's decision was widely expected and comes after the U.S. Federal Reserve also lifted rates earlier this week. Maura Fogarty joins us now. 1.25%. Interest rates in Japan haven't been at this level in 3 decades, but it's still lower relative to interest rates in other major economies. Tell us more about that, Maura.
17: So inflation in Japan, just like in many other economies, is a concern for the central bank there. Although they have sort of like two facets to their concern. On the one hand, you have to look at the context. So Japan has been trying to stimulate the economy for about 3 decades. And back in 2024, they decided to what they call normalize rates from being basically negative interest rates up to the levels where they are at now. But 1.25% is still really low compared to other economies around the world. Japan, though, is flagging that they're worried about inflationary risk overshooting their target of 2%. So they're happy with a 2% inflation rate in Japan. They just don't want current factors happening around the world, like the energy prices soaring and a weaker yen, to cause them to actually see even further inflation beyond of what they're expecting.
8: And how much did the Fed's rate hike this week factor into the Bank of Japan's decision?
17: Well, we have yet to hear from the Bank of Japan governor, who will be speaking in just a couple of hours. But there is pressure on the Bank of Japan to raise interest rates because of the difference between interest rates in Japan at 1.25% and in the United States, where the Fed raised interest rates. The higher or the bigger the gap is between Japanese and U.S. interest rates, the more pressure there is on the Japanese yen to weaken. And that causes problems, because if you have a weaker currency, then all the things that you're importing into the country, for example, energy, food, other more raw materials, all those things become much more expensive, and then that fuels rising prices in your own country. So there is pressure on the Bank of Japan to, at some level, keep some measure of pace with what's happening in the United States.
8: Many thanks for that. Maura Fogarty there on our business desk in Singapore.
18: Come on now, follow my lead. I'm in love with the shape of you. We push and pull like a magnet.
7: The distinctive sounds of Ed Sheeran. And we're playing you that because, as you might have heard in the news this week, the multi-award winning artist is facing perhaps the biggest test of his career after all of his support acts dropped out of his massive US stadium tour. Those artists made the gesture in solidarity with Macklemore, who himself was dropped from the tour after his very public support for Palestine. Now, the billionaire Robert Kraft confirmed that he'd banned Macklemore from performing during Sheeran's concert in a stadium he owns in Boston. And many of those who bought tickets for the gigs are disappointed. Some are even seeking refunds. One of those fans is Emily Reimold, who lives in Philadelphia. I spoke to her a little while ago, and I began by asking her about her initial decision to go to the concert.
19: Initially, we bought the tickets for Ed Sheeran. We've been fans for a while. We had three tickets, and we've supported him for years. And honestly, when he announced the tour and said that Macklemore and Lucas Graham were opening for our show, we were really excited because we have never seen either of them, but it was supposed to be a great show. So we were really excited for that.
7: Yeah. And now less excited, I guess.
19: Right. It's a completely different lineup now.
7: So you want to cancel your tickets, I think. Why?
19: Absolutely. I mean, at this point, I think that the statement is being made. You know, there's been a line that's been made of what is right and wrong. And this is my act of resistance of saying that I don't agree with the actions that have been made, and not filling my seat in that stadium is hopefully sending a message to the people who have made these decisions that I'm not in support of it.
7: Yeah. When you say you're not in support, who specifically? Of Ed Sheeran, of the people who own the arenas? What's your particular concern?
19: It's hard because I think it's a multi-tiered systemic problem, but anybody who threatens to censor art, which music is, and music has always been a form of activism in my eyes. If we are able to say that people aren't allowed to speak their mind in public spaces such as these stadiums, then where is the line being drawn? You know, I wasn't in the rooms where these decisions were being made, so I don't know exactly who was the one to draw the final straw and say, this is where it all ends, and no, we're not doing a shows. These people can't perform in these stadiums. So I don't want to claim to know exactly who the problem is, but unfortunately, Ed Sheeran's name is on the tour, and so it is hard to believe that he doesn't have some weight in decision making, even if that means changing venues to ones that aren't restricting free speech or canceling the rest of the tour to make a statement. I think his continuing without the support acts is making a statement in itself.
7: What do you make of his argument that seems to be people come to listen to my music to get away from politics and some of the really difficult realities of life, that my music is a form of escapism for people? What do you make of that?
19: I think that escapism in music has its role, but it's also, like I said, it's always been a form of activism that music motivates and, you know, ignites people. And when we are telling an artist that their opinion on something is not appropriate to be shared on a stage, Ed Sheeran doesn't have to share his opinion. But shutting down someone else while they are holding the space on that stage, I don't think is in his wheelhouse of rights or honestly anyone else. If everybody who has an opinion on what Macklemore said can honestly say that they listened to his entire speech that he gave in New Jersey and then come out of it and say that they still disagree with it, I will honor that. But I don't think that anything he said was hate-filled or negative towards any one group. I think this is beyond a political issue. It's a humanitarian issue. And by not taking a side, you're taking a side. Like, it's a bigger issue than Republican, Democrat, religious, not, you know, this is a humanitarian crisis that there's no reason to not be supportive of getting these people out of this crisis.

0: there, and you heard earlier from someone who certainly was a fan, Emily Reimold, a little less enthusiastic now, as you have been hearing lots about this on the BBC website. Some of our biggest, most read stories at the moment, including on US fans with Ed Sheeran tickets torn by the whole controversy. And it seems like he's getting criticism from all sides, Ed Sheeran, at the moment.
1: Yeah, I was just reading some of the analysis, and there seems to be a line of thought that he was damned either way, and you know, an interesting position to find himself in as an artist.
0: Yeah, and I guess he's always marked his sort of musical brand as someone who doesn't particularly get involved in politics, doesn't want to take a stance, but that, it seems, is increasingly difficult in certain corners of the world right now, particularly, I suppose, when it comes to Israel and Palestine.
1: And on this particular instance, he's really found himself on the spot.
0: Indeed. All right, plenty more to come here on Newsday on the BBC World Service. We're live in Nairobi with Anne Soy, and in London with James Comnall.

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4: In South Africa, the number of women killed in an area of eastern Johannesburg has risen to 9. We'll hear from a friend of one of those murdered.
3: And we look back at a crackdown on dissent and press freedom in Eritrea, 25 years on.
4: And examine the challenges of being a female politician in Nigeria too, after this news.
5: BBC News with Chris Barrow. A civil defence commander has been detained in Nigeria after 37 teenagers were found dead 2 days after being taken into custody. Reports suggest they suffocated due to overcrowding in the detention centre. The Bank of Japan has raised interest rates to 1.25%, their highest level in more than 30 years. The move follows similar rises announced by the Federal Reserve in Washington and the European Central Bank. The Archbishop of Canterbury, the spiritual head of the Anglican Church, has withdrawn an award given to a Pakistani Muslim cleric after it emerged that he had previously praised Osama bin Laden. Hafiz Tahir Ashrafi told the BBC his comments had been taken out of context. The president of South Korea, Lee Jae-myung, has said it's clear Donald Trump wants a dialogue with the North Koreans, and he was encouraging the US president to do so. The South Korean foreign minister is in Washington for talks. The former governor of Damascus Central Prison has been sentenced by a court in the United States to 60 years in prison for torture. Samir Osman al-Sheikh oversaw the notorious jail for 3 years under the Assad regime. The American Health Secretary Robert F. Kennedy Jr. has told opponents of childhood vaccines they had a friend in the White House. His comments come as the U.S. grapples with its worst measles outbreak in decades. A British woman who was kidnapped in Malawi nearly a week ago has been rescued in a police operation that left 4 suspected kidnappers dead and a police chief wounded. Nusrat Osman was freed on Thursday following a raid. Russians are voting in the country's first parliamentary election since it launched its full-scale invasion of Ukraine. President Putin's party is all but guaranteed to maintain its clear majority in the Duma in a vote that's widely dismissed as neither free nor fair. That's the latest world news from the BBC.
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3: In the next half hour, we'll discuss femicide in South Africa and mark a turning point in Eritrea's history. We'll also hear about the challenges of being a female politician in Nigeria, and we'll hear about preparations for next year's Africa Cup of Nations.
4: As ever, we'd love your thoughts on anything you hear on Newsday. You can send us a WhatsApp or text message on our usual number, +44 77 86 20 50 85.
3: Let's start this half hour in South Africa, and at least 9 women have been found dead east of Johannesburg in a string of killings that have sparked fear and concern among South Africans. The authorities say that they are continuing to probe these unexplained deaths, which have been taking place since July. One suspect has so far been arrested in connection with one of the deaths and remains in police custody. One of the women killed was Elizabeth Moselakomo, a 38-year-old mother who left home last week for her usual afternoon run, but she never returned home. Her body was found 3 days later near a hotel in Kempton Park, east of Johannesburg. Her death has triggered an outpouring of grief, outrage, and the support of fellow runners nationwide who have dedicated their daily runs now to in her remembrance. It's a story that we touched on yesterday on Newsday, but we can now speak to one of the people who knew Elizabeth best and often ran with her, Lesiba Molefe. He joins us now from Johannesburg. Welcome to the program. How have these past few days been for you?
6: Good morning, EVC. These past few days have been a horrific days of my life and our lives, let me say, in South Africa, in a small town called Kempton Park. Nothing short of horror can explain the days of that, yes.
3: Tell us about what happened to Elizabeth.
6: Now, Elizabeth, she went for a run on Wednesday last week, a normal run that for, you know, about 6 or 7 kilometers, just to keep the mobility on. And she never returned home. And when I got home, also, I went for a run, but in a different direction. When I got home, it was around 8 p.m. I went to check on her. And now her 8-year-old advised me that her mom is not returned yet. And she was a bit worried because she knew that when her mom left, it's only about 45 to 1 hour max workout during the week. And I was also concerned as I knew that Elizabeth was a very responsible mom. She would never live that long without coming back for her daughter.
3: And so far, have there been any clues as to what happened to her?
6: Nothing so far that we've heard of. The only thing that we know is that she's no more.
3: So sorry for your loss. Tell us about her. How do you remember Elizabeth?
6: Well, as I explained how I met, Elizabeth was like a candle. She would burn herself just to give other people light. Elizabeth was like an echo of happiness. You give Elizabeth a simple high, she would return it back with a big, huge, beautiful smile that is needed. She was a very reserved person and respectful. And if I can tell you, in our country, there's a saying that we call a brother abuti. Abuti means brother. So you would greet her if you are a brother, and then she would return saying brother. Even if she didn't know you, whether you are young or old, you are still a brother. And that's what Elizabeth was. But then in a broader explanation that I always say, if you wanted to know the meaning of loyalty, if you wanted to know the meaning of respect, love and kindness in a person form, you would simply have to be introduced to Elizabeth and you'd feel like a human being. She was a very beautiful soul.
3: I'm so sorry again for your loss. And many runners have now been running in her honor, following the hashtag in her honor. Just tell us about that and what you hope from the authorities.
6: I'm hoping for a change in our country, South Africa. There's been a lot of failures from the authorities, and we as young people, we've been so much quiet. I'm hoping that the same commotion in remembrance of our sister, we can do it as young people again and try and correct the world, but try and correct the country. When I say the world is that when a woman is dressed, she's been told in the country more especially in our country. She's been told she's not dressed appropriately because she attracts the perpetrators to look at her somehow or to ask something from her. And then when a man dresses a short and a vest, it's okay. When a man dresses a tight, more especially in the van space, it's okay. But the ladies, they're not permitted somehow to be told that to dress the way they want to dress. And my hope is that we can change in that regard. We can approach the ladies as human beings as well. We can see them as free as men are. They can feel so much protected as well, because the feeling around the country right now, it's so sad that ladies can't even walk around. I've heard them in the corridors. I've heard them in my workplace, you know, wherever we are. They say that we are not safe, because it's not about walking in groups. It's not even a walk about, running in groups. But it's, this thing happened day in a day, you know. Kidnappers take them during the day. So your question to me was, what would I want from the authorities? What I want from the authorities, what I wish from the authorities, is that there could be visibility of law enforcement personnel in every place. Can they please?
3: And more security for women.
6: And more security. For women.
3: Many thanks.
6: You know.
3: Many thanks for speaking to us. Lesiba Molefe.
4: Years ago to the day in Eritrea, the government of President Isaias Afwerki initiated a major crackdown against press freedoms and those calling for political reforms in the country. 11 senior ruling party officials were detained after they made calls for greater democratic reforms, the implementation of the constitution and greater government accountability. And at the same time, the authorities closed down all independent newspapers and arrested journalists. Human rights organisations regard September 2001 as a turning point. Afterwards, Eritrea became one of the world's most restrictive states in terms of political dissent and press freedoms. Vanessa Tsaya is a Swedish-Eritrean human rights activist whose uncle Sium was one of those detained journalists. Many of them have been held without charge, often simply not heard from, for the last quarter of a century. In honour of her uncle, Vanessa went on to found Wandesum back in 2013. It's an organisation which advocates for political prisoners and human rights in Eritrea. She came to our studios here in London, and I began by asking her to tell me more about her uncle.
7: Sium is an incredible journalist and filmmaker who was known at the time mostly for capturing the War of Independence against Ethiopia, the longest independence war in Africa, and immediately afterwards became the head of the public television channel, EDITV, which is still the only TV channel in the country. And he was just known for his photographic work, but also for his outspokenness against the government speaking out for different communities across the country until the day that he was taken, this time, 25 years ago.
4: He had written an article, I think, calling for more democracy just in the run-up to those events, is that right?
7: There was a lot of activity right before September 18th, and there was kind of this feeling in the air that something was about to happen. Eritrea had been independent only for 10 years at that point, and everyone was expecting democracy to come. This was, like, expected, it was announced, elections were announced, but there were no preparations being made, and there were actually more and more authoritarian policies being kind of, like, passed and happening at around the same time. And so my uncle was a part of a concerned community of journalists, politicians, former generals who were speaking out. He wrote articles, he interviewed different people, and eventually they were all taken from their homes and we haven't seen them since.
4: Is there any link in the timing to the 9/11 attacks in the US that the world's attention was intensely focused on America? Is that perhaps in part why the authorities in Eritrea chose to act then?
7: Absolutely. I mean, there are different testimonials from people who were in the government at the time who have said similar things, that they knew something was going to happen. And as soon as 9/11 happened, they knew that the government felt, especially the president, that this was the perfect time. There are no eyes on Eritrea on a normal day, and there's definitely no eyes on Eritrea on a day or during a period like that. And so they got away with it very easily, and have continued to get away with it ever since, because that was the beginning of the Eritrean dictatorship. You can pinpoint it to that moment, September 18th, that morning. And since then, they've been able to do whatever they want with the country without any form of resistance, because there's no civil society, there's no other political parties, there's no elections, there's no constitution, there's no university, there's nothing, no institutions, no individuals that have the ability to confront them or to challenge them. And they've been able to essentially create the state that we see today, that thousands of people flee from every month.
4: In those 25 years, has there been any contact with your family, with your uncle?
7: No, the government has not provided any information, no resources at all. And I mean, a lot of people who don't know much about Eritrea always ask, even professionals who work in the space, like, but what about the Red Cross, or what about lawyers? And it's really important to highlight that Eritrea isn't like many other countries. There's no such thing as access to lawyers, access to family members. They were taken from their homes and never seen again, and that's the end of it. But there are rumors and there are leaks that can come out here and there that we have to, you know, think about whether they're true or not, or hope that they are true if they give us good news. We don't know if he's still alive. We only can hope, and we continue to hope. We never give up, of course.
4: What has that meant for you, for the rest of your family? Quarter of a century now, it's a long time.
7: Yeah, it's been a hard period. I haven't seen, I think, especially my mom, that's like visibly affected by the number 25. I've organized campaigns and protests every single year since I became an activist when I was 16, and have continued doing it for the past 13 years. And every single year, it's like, you know, this is another year, but 25 is a very long time. And his youngest daughter was born 2 months after he was imprisoned. So there's also that element of seeing her becoming, you know,
4: an adult.
7: Yeah. And knowing that that period also symbolizes the period that he's been missing.
4: Have you allowed yourself to keep a hope of seeing him again?
7: Absolutely. I mean,
4: quarter of a century now, it's a long time.
7: Yeah, it's been a hard period. I haven't seen, I think, especially my mom, that's like visibly affected by the number 25. I've organized campaigns and protests every single year since I became an activist when I was 16, and have continued doing it for the past 13 years. And every single year, it's like, you know, this is another year, but 25 is a very long time. And his youngest daughter was born 2 months after he was imprisoned. So there's also that element of seeing her becoming, you know,
4: an adult.
7: Yeah. And knowing that that period also symbolizes the period that he's been missing.
4: Have you allowed yourself to keep a hope of seeing him again?
7: Absolutely. I mean, there is no activism without hope, but I think finding out information about him has been one of the key objectives, just knowing if he's alive or not. My grandmother, who passed away a few years ago, she was in her early 90s. She was, you know, had lived a long life, but she was so depressed for the last 20 years of her life. He'd been in prison exactly for 20 years. And all she asked for at the end was just answers. And I feel like that's a similar feeling we're having in the family at the moment. It's like people just really want to know how he is and if he's alive. Whereas before, all of our calls were for, like, release him, release him, release him. And it's not really giving up, but it's more becoming more and more desperate, I think.
4: Could you expand on this idea of what those events 25 years ago have subsequently meant for Eritrea as a state and for Eritreans as people?
7: Yeah, I mean, it meant everything for the country, because up until that point, it had been 10 years of excitement and joy for this newly established state in East Africa. And suddenly, in 1 week, all of that hope disappeared, and the government was able to take control of everything. So if you have any sector in the country, whether it's the public sector, the private sector, if you look at like education, politics, everything was taken over by the government that week. And it allowed them to take over, for example, the national service, where everyone has to serve indefinitely. That's essentially becoming workers for the government without barely any pay. One of the reasons people flee, people are getting imprisoned for any reason you can imagine, attempting to flee the country, speaking out against the government, or even being perceived as potentially speaking out against the government. So we have a massive prison population. We have a massive population that's working for free, essentially, for the government. And people have no control over their own lives. And this would not have been possible if there was a free press, if there was elections, if there were all these different democratic institutions and rights. If they existed, the Eritrea that exists today would not be possible.
4: Do you put this squarely at the door of President

0: Tofauky, or is there a whole system, a whole hierarchy that is responsible for what you see in Eritrea?
1: I mean, the Eritrean government is a unique government structure in the sense that he has most power, politically speaking. But I think stepping away from the actual, like, political mechanisms, the Eritrea that exists today wouldn't exist without the support for the government. And especially in the diaspora, there's a massive population that do support the government that has provided both financial, moral and political support, both, you know, from the diaspora, but also by going there often and supporting them in different ways. And I like to think that any crisis needs to be analyzed from perspective, like, who's responsible so that we can avoid this happening again. And I think in the Eritrean context, a lot of Eritreans have to look at themselves and say, what role did I play in creating the state that exists today? Especially considering the fact that they don't live there. They don't experience national service. They don't experience the prison system. They don't experience the socioeconomic disaster that exists in Eritrea today because of the government. And so there's a really important conversation we have to have as Eritreans as well.
0: What would need to happen for positive change to come for Eritrea, do you think?
1: The government as it is now has to disappear. The president has to go. And I think more importantly, we really need to work with the younger generation that has been created after independence. They were intensely deprived of the education, of the resources, of the rights to explore who they are, their opinions, understanding specific democratic rights and norms. And were just created so that they wouldn't oppose the government. And I think there's so much work to be done there to kind of work with them and also to ensure that a lot of these policies and culture doesn't continue with them. Because many of them, that's all they know. That's how they were raised and haven't really received any form of education related to that since as a group.
0: Vanessa Tesaya, there, Swedish Eritrean human rights activist and the founder of the organization One Day Siyum.
2: It's coming up to 10 minutes to the hour. Time now for some sports news with Isaac Fennin.
3: Yeah, the president of the Confederation of African Football was in Tanzania on Thursday, taking a look at the work ahead of the Pamoja Africa Cup of Nations next year in Kenya, Tanzania and Uganda. There have been reports surrounding preparations for the 2027 tournament, but Patrice Motsepe said, while there is work to be done, he's hit out at what he has called misinformation about CAF moving the tournament.
4: We are 9 months away from the beginning of the biggest sporting event on the African continent. The report that we have received indicates that there's some good work that's been done in some areas, and that is very important. We should take inspiration from that. And there are some areas where we need to accelerate, where we are falling behind. And those are the areas that have made it necessary for me to come to emphasize with all our stakeholders, all our partners, and part of my emphasis is we have to speed up and meet those deadlines that we have. Some people, if you look at what we've already been told in some of the media on the continent and in other parts of the world, where they're saying that, you know, the president of CAF must start thinking about Plan B and Plan C, and take away the AFCON from Tanzania, Kenya, Uganda. That's not going to happen.
3: It's not going to happen, says Patrice Motsepe. And obviously you're in Nairobi at the moment. I know Motsepe is on his way to Kenya today to have a look at the preparations there. How are things going in Kenya ahead of this tournament taking place next year?
2: Well, from the sound of things, their preparations are in high gear. There's a brand new mega stadium in the capital that will be named after Raila Odinga, the late opposition leader. There are upgrades also going on to the other stadia that will be used. So the industry players are sounding upbeat about the preparations currently.
3: Yeah, it'll be interesting to see what Motsepe says of his visit to Kenya later on. Of course, you can keep up to that date with that on the World Service. Let me give you an update on European football next, where Bournemouth got a dream start to European football with a 2-1 win away at Spanish side Real Sociedad. Two early goals put the Cherries in control as they dominated their Basque opponents in the first half. Conference League champions Crystal Palace also enjoyed a smooth Europa League debut with a 4-0 victory against Polish champions Lech Poznan. Again, just delivering the news. Yes, and remember this name that you're about to hear.
5: City holds on to possession. Norwich are making silly mistakes now. That's a brilliant finish. Floyd Samba gets his second of the night. It's a dream debut for the 17-year-old. He is making this his story, his dad Chris looking on in the stands, Floyd Samba is now on a hat-trick on his senior debut.
3: Yeah, what a way to start your footballing career. Two goals for Manchester City at the age of 17 for Floyd Samba against Norwich in the League Cup. They were beaten 5-0 in the end. As you heard there, Samba is the son of the former Blackburn QPR defender Christopher Samba.
6: You know, right before the game, yesterday, the day before, obviously, I knew it would have been an opportunity to get some minutes for the first time with the first team, and to get a debut like that is just, like, mind-blowing, like, I couldn't believe it myself.
3: Yeah, what a performance from Floyd Samba, who is the complete opposite of his father, Chris Samba, who was a big bruising defender. I think this is a fleet-footed forward.
0: Interesting, Isaac Farron. Thank you very much indeed. Now, in January next year, Nigeria will be heading to the polls. Still largely missing from the ballot, though, women. According to the Policy and Legal Advocacy Centre, that's a Nigerian civil society organisation, the country has one of the lowest rates of women's political representation in the world. In fact, women make up fewer than 5% of members of parliament, and currently only 54 women hold positions across 990 seats in the state houses of assembly. 15 states have no female legislators at all.
2: But what do these figures mean? What's stopping women from taking their place in Nigeria's political leadership? And what can be done to change that? Focus on Africa's Nkechi Ugbonna has been speaking to Ufuoma Nnamdi Ude, the executive director of Enough is Enough, a civil society organization. So what's preventing women in Nigeria from making it onto the ballots?
7: I think one of the foundational barriers is societal barrier. Our idea of a leader is a man. And so to even break that mental block in somebody's head to say that, oh, I want to become an elected governor, people look at you like, huh? Then if you take it further, then there's the economic barrier as well. It's very expensive to run for elections in Nigeria.
8: What do you think an average cost would be for a candidate who is probably running for the office of governor?
7: It's in two folds. First, there's the money you have to spend to get the nomination tickets. So political parties can cap. So, for example, Labour Party set its presidential forms at 50 million.
8: 50 million naira.
7: 50 million naira.
8: That's about $35,000 or $40,000.
7: Yes.
8: Right. Just to secure
7: the tickets.
8: The nomination.
7: The nomination form.
8: The nomination form. And that's not the guarantee that you
7: that you're
8: be,
7: going to be
8: the candidate for the
7: on
8: party.
7: The ballot.
8: Right.
7: Because there's then the politicking that happens internally,
8: mm-hmm.
7: right? So you have the chieftains that you have to get on your side. Political parties would usually say that for women, they do a 50%, women and young people, they do a 50% waiver. So instead of paying $40,000, you then pay $20,000. Let's say by some miracle, the woman gets the tickets, you know. After getting the ticket, then there's then the main campaign. You have to, so for example, the 2026 Electoral Act, it does not prescribe that candidates must spend X amount of money.
8: Okay.
7: However, it gives a ceiling. And so for a presidential candidate, the limit is 10 billion naira. 10 billion naira. And I'm saying that multiple times because there's a way we are desensitized to money in Nigeria. On a normal day, women face economic barriers.
8: Mm-hmm.
7: If we're in the same office, there's chances are excellent that we're not on the same pay and all of that. So if we have equal aspirations to become president, we already don't have access to the same funds. And then there's a limit of 10 billion. And you can imagine how much media spend is. And so I have to now say, I don't have that. And your male counterpart has it. He doesn't just have it. He has structural support, which is another thing.
8: When you say structural support, what does that mean?
7: I mean that people are always willing to back men than they are to back women.
8: By default.
7: By default. And I think it's also because we don't think that she will win. And so it's an investment.
8: But Ufuoma, you see, the thing is, you've given us a perspective as to the traditional society. But we have seen that in climes like Rwanda, for instance,
7: mm-hmm.
8: that has the highest female representation in parliament. Rwanda is a also a traditional African society. Mm-hmm. And yet Nigeria, that is one of the biggest democracies on the continent, has 5% of women.
7: It was their commitment to the affirmative action that they had. It was more of like a top-down approach as well. So it wasn't just people. So there's the place of the demand for it, where citizens are saying that we want this. Mm-hmm. So if there is a bill on the table, citizens are aware of it. They are pushing for it as well. But then there was also the place of, we see the benefit of having more women in power. For my understanding with the Rwanda situation, it's not just that they did an affirmative action. There was commitments from critical stakeholders. So not just men now. I'm talking about people in the executive, people in parliament, right, to make this happen.
8: So in this case now, do you think there is no commitment from Nigeria's stakeholders to make the 35% affirmative action happen?
7: I think that the commitment it hasn't translated.
2: 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And such a big topic in politics, James, and you know, she mentioned

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6: Today we'll hear the dramatic story of a worker trapped in a tunnel following the Nepalese floods, his survival, and how he was finally rescued after 9 days underground.
7: We were in a lot of trouble there. We did not know what to do. But in the end, about 10 to 15 hours before we were rescued, we heard noises coming from the road and through the debris. We were very happy. We were very happy. Now we just had to wait. We had to wait to be rescued.
0: We'll focus on Yemen and the Houthi group fighting against a Saudi Arabian-backed coalition, with the Houthis threatening Saudi targets, including shipping in the Red Sea.
6: 100,000 people have now been forced to flee their homes in Yemen, worsening an already precarious humanitarian situation. That and more coming up after this bulletin of news.
8: Live from NPR News, I'm Giles Snyder. A judge is reining in President Trump's threat to tear down the Kennedy Center in Washington, D.C. if his name is not on the Performing Arts Center. Trump seemingly made a point of being photographed aboard Air Force One reviewing a poster mock-up about the center, as NPR's Anastasia Tsiolkos reports.
9: President Trump made the remark on a tarmac Wednesday, but federal judge Christopher Cooper has ruled that the building may not be demolished unless the board submits plans at least 30 days in advance. Cooper's ruling came after an avalanche of emergency filings. One includes a sworn statement from a witness describing a forklift repeatedly hitting the center on Wednesday. Meanwhile, a group of eight architecture and culture groups filed a request with the judge asking him to appoint a receiver, independent monitor, or some other neutral party to protect the physical building and the institution. Anastasia Tsoukas, NPR News.
8: Human rights experts commissioned by the United Nations say they have found reasonable grounds that the U.S. may have committed war crimes in the Iran war. NPR's Aya Petrawi.
10: There's a report out by a U.N. investigative body that says there are reasonable grounds to believe the U.S. committed war crimes in airstrikes on Iran at the start of that war. They say those airstrikes killed at least 178 civilians, including 120 school children at a school in Minab in southern Iran. The Pentagon is still investigating that attack.
8: The White House is dismissing the UN report, saying Iran is the only party in the conflict that has committed war crimes. The State Department says it's approved the sale of F-35 fighter jets to Saudi Arabia, a move the Saudis have been seeking for years, as NPR's Michelle Kellerman reports.
11: According to the State Department, Saudi Arabia wants to buy 48 F-35 Lightning II Joint Strike Fighter aircraft with conventional takeoff and landing and 49 Pratt & Whitney engines. The $24.3 billion package would also include communications equipment and other technology. Saudi Arabia has been trying to modernize its military as it's mired in a years-long conflict in Yemen. The State Department says this proposed sale will not alter the military balance in the region. It's long been U.S. policy to maintain Israel's qualitative military edge. The deal is likely to face some hurdles in Congress. Michelle Kellerman, NPR News, the State Department.
8: Postmaster General David Steiner says the U.S. Postal Service has stopped developing a controversial computer system tied to President Trump's effort to limit mail voting. Steiner confirmed the halt in an interview with the Associated Press earlier this week. The Supreme Court rejected

0: rejected Trump's executive order that attempted to limit mail-in voting. And you're listening to NPR News. Bail has been set for a federal immigration officer charged in the shooting of a Venezuela man during the immigration crackdown that roiled Minneapolis early this year. Christian Castro made a brief first appearance before a Minnesota judge Thursday after a battle over his extradition from his home state of Texas. The judge set bail at $400,000 or $200,000 if Castro agrees to a series of conditions. Castro is due in federal court Friday on charges that he lied to investigators about the shooting. The U.S. Conference of Catholic Bishops creating a task force on artificial intelligence. NPR's Jason DeRose reports on the move in response to Pope Leo's encyclical on AI earlier this year.
1: The bishops say the task force will promote policies and practices that protect human dignity, religious liberty, democratic institutions, workers, families, and vulnerable populations. The bishops say the church can contribute to the moral foundations of AI models, and they say they want to encourage companies to guarantee human oversight of the technology and prevent the misuse of their inventions. Bishops have already been going to Capitol Hill and meeting with members of Congress to urge what they call meaningful safety guardrails on AI. In May, Pope Leo published Magnifica Humanitas on safeguarding the human person in the age of artificial intelligence. Jason DeRose, NPR News.
0: Asian shares are getting a lift from Thursday's rally on Wall Street. The regional markets mostly higher, and oil prices continue to move off their high of nearly $110 a barrel reached earlier this week. This is NPR News.
2: 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And the Public Welfare Foundation, committed to advancing transformative youth and criminal justice reforms.
3: Many thanks for those updates. Hello and welcome to Newsday on the BBC World Service. We are live in London with James Copnall and here in Nairobi with me and Zoe. Coming up, we have stories from Yemen, Kenya, and an interview with the Secretary General of the NATO Alliance.
4: We're going to hear from a survivor of the devastating flash floods in Nepal who was rescued after being trapped in a tunnel for 9 days. Your comments on that story or anything else you hear, very welcome. Our number, which works for WhatsApp and text messages, is +44 77 86 20 50 85.
3: We start this hour with this heartwarming story from Nepal. And it starts with the disaster, the flash floods that hit the Nepal-Tibet border region last month, which brought instant devastation and wreaked havoc as water and rock stormed down river valleys, consuming everything on their path, wiping out houses and destroying infrastructure. According to official figures from earlier this week, around 1,400 people are known to have died in Nepal, with some 6,000 who are still missing. The destruction has been immense, with leaders in Nepal estimating the rebuilding to cost some $5 billion. But one of the few bright spots in this period has been the successful rescues of those who were trapped in the tunnels of Nepal's hydroelectric systems. One of them was Sanjay Shah, the mechanical foreman who had no food but survived by drinking flood water and water seeping through the rock until his rescuers finally reached him on the 4th of September. I've been speaking to Sanjay about how he survived those 9 days and the moment he finally came out.
5: I was on duty that day at work. That is when I went to the control room and saw the water in front of me. The water was very high. It was as high as our premises. I thought the water would only rise as high as our premises. But when I came out of the tunnel, I saw there was a lot of smoke. When I came out, I saw my colleague Kabir Maharaj. He had no information about what was happening. I told him to come out quickly, and he came out. The two of us got together and went to the sixth floor of the building. We were able to get out of the tunnel and reach the sixth floor. But there, the water washed us away. Our mobile phones were washed away. We couldn't talk to our family members. We did not have anything to eat or drink. There were no lights, nothing at all. Kabir Mohojan was there with me. After some time, we became separated. We survived by drinking unsafe water. Later, we used our vests and t-shirts to filter the water. Most of the time, I felt sleepy. I will sleep or just rest there.
3: And Sanjay, what was going through your mind when time was passing? You couldn't hear anything. You couldn't go anywhere. What were you thinking? What were you doing during that time?
5: During that time, I was chanting the mantras from our Hindu culture. I was chanting the Maha Mantra. Jai Krishna, Jai Krishna, Jai Krishna. Like that. Our religious chants. I did not have any energy to think at all. I would just rest and sleep there, inside the dark tunnel.
3: When you heard the rescuers approaching, just describe to us how that was like. Did you hear the noise when they were clearing the debris, when they called out? How did you feel?
5: We were in a lot of trouble there. We did not know what to do. But in the end, about 10 to 15 hours before we were rescued, we heard noises coming from the road and through the debris. We were very happy. We were very happy. Now we just had to wait. We had to wait to be rescued.
3: Sanjay, just describe the moment the rescuers finally reached you.
5: While the rescuers were coming, I was at the back. We were inside the tunnel, in a very difficult place. Among the slabs and the mud, I was stuck. I was trapped in a very tight space. I could not see anyone at that moment. The area was very tight and I was trapped there. I raised my hand and said, "Hello, I'm here too." And he said, "Hey, there's a person here." I turned around and he left a short light behind. "If you can get me out, you can get me out first." Then I went towards the tunnel. I went in and he gave me a handkerchief. I was very scared.
3: How did you feel when you finally came out of the tunnel?
5: When I came out of the tunnel, I saw the sun. When I saw the sun, I had tears in my eyes. But I was curious to see what was going on. I opened my eyes and saw Home Minister Sudan Guro in front of me. I shook his hand. I felt happy. And I had a new hope for life. I had a chance to live a new life. I was very happy.
3: You had been in the tunnel for so many days, and yet when you came out, at some point you just raised your arms and held your fists together. Just tell me about that moment.
5: I was very weak when I came out. I was very weak. I was in a state where I could not move. I shook his hand out of respect. I told him that I had been in the tunnel for so many days.
3: What do you say to the world? They were watching what was going on, the rescue, and hoping for the best. And you gave so many people around the world a reason to smile, a reason to feel relieved, and a reason to hope for more rescues. What's your message to them?
5: Life is beautiful. Life is full of opportunities. And as the last thing I would like to say is, chant the Hare Krishna mantra and be happy.
3: Sanjay Shah there, one of those who are rescued alive from the tunnels of the Nepal hydroelectric power projects.
4: More than 100,000 people have been forced from their homes by the latest fighting in Yemen, according to the United Nations. Most remain displaced inside the country, while some have made the dangerous journey by sea to Djibouti. The Houthis have made a new offensive, rapidly taking control of territory from the Yemeni government-led and Saudi-backed coalition. And the renewed violence is putting further pressure on a country where millions were already displaced and more than half the population needs humanitarian assistance. Armin Yedgarian is the UN Refugee Agency, UNHCR's representative in Yemen, and has recently met some of the people displaced by this new fighting. Welcome to the program. What exactly did you see?
6: Good morning. As you rightly said, yes, over 100,000 people have been displaced in a week time. Just in a week, they moved from Tayyip, Hodeida, from Al-Nuha, and then Bab el-Mandeb, different locations, mostly in the southern governorates. And this is a huge number just in 1 week. And the number is growing. I would say just more. Behind each there is a human being, a woman, a child, an old person, just a very vulnerable individual.
4: Yeah. So, can you tell us about some of those individuals, some of the individual stories you have been told?
6: Yesterday, just I visited the newly established camp for the base people. And they mentioned this is a confrontation in many other locations in Yemen. It's just not in one place. It includes several areas. And then some of the families, they mentioned it's not the first time to move from there to another place. They have been displaced more than three times. One family with eight, my children, said they were in Taiz first, 11 years ago, then they moved to Hodeida. After that, they moved to Al-Muha. Now they came to Aden. Four times being displaced forcibly, being searching for life and for the safety. Now they are in a camp, which is newly established. And they need food, shelter, health, protection services, safe water. It's a very difficult situation for them.
4: Yeah, give us a sense of what that camp is like. Is it an already established camp which is having to deal with an influx of new people, or is it just a temporary base or shelter that has sprung up in the last few days?
6: You know, many forcibly displaced people, they move to the host communities and where they have relatives, family members, or any tribal links or any connection will be hosted temporarily. I have been told, and I met several Yemenis here, now in Aden they are hosting three or four families in their houses, so in the city. Mm-hmm. This one, the camp I was mentioning, it is a newly established camp, and already about 1,000 people have arrived in that camp from the location, as I was mentioning. These are the people who have no role because they have no community links here in the cities or in other local communities. And they have no place to go but to the camp. And this is a new established camp, the government. And then there is a need that more humanitarian actors come in and help them to raise the needs, because they arrive in the camp, of course, it's better when they go to the cities. They have access all the service. But when they are in a camp, which is 50 kilometers away from Aden city, this access to the market, to buy commodities, and they have no means to cook. Yeah. They need stoves, they need some kitchen sets to prepare there. And we have been seeing around going, and then they have no access station. They need water. They need to be protected from the sun. It is just a difficult situation for them.
7: Yeah, it sounds very difficult indeed. Armin Yedigarian, head of the UNHCR in Yemen, their representatives there. Thank you very much for explaining all that. Bit of a difficult line, but as you probably made out, he talked, for example, to a family of eight who had been displaced three or four times by different ways of conflict, talked about the vast needs of people and the difficult humanitarian context. This is all falling in.
3: And you've been sending us your messages on some of the stories that we've covered here. We heard earlier from this one of the survivors from the Nepal disaster who was rescued after 9 days in the tunnel there. And Nakombe Mote Nyonde Cameroon says, what an incredible story of survival and hope. Being trapped underground for so many days, not knowing whether help would ever come, must have been very terrifying. I'm grateful that the rescuers did not give up searching and that the workers were eventually brought to safety. Many thanks for your messages and keep them coming. Let's turn to sports news now. Isaac Fennin is standing by for that.
8: Yeah, the Confederation of African Football President Patrice Motsepe has reiterated that next year's Africa Cup of Nations will take place in Kenya, Tanzania and Uganda. It comes after reports that infrastructure delays were causing CAF to reconsider a fallback option. But speaking in Tanzania on Thursday, Motsepe said that while there was a need to speed up work, it was misinformation to suggest CAF were looking to move the tournament. And ahead of announcing his first Germany squad, Jurgen Klopp has said his team can ensure that the phrase national pride is not entrusted to the wrong people. His comments come after far-right party AfD won a vote in regional elections with more positive results for them expected. Klopp said he wanted to use the term positive patriotism rather than national pride, which he said could be misinterpreted. We'll hear from him a little bit later on in the programme.
3: Isaac, many thanks.
7: Now, Australia's government is considering a ban on people wearing smart glasses in government buildings because of concerns about the technology's privacy and security risks. Business presenter Maura Fogarty has been looking into this and joins us. Hi, Maura. Tell us more.
9: Hi, James. Good morning. So, you know, these smart glasses can record and they can also sort of like capture information on them. And the concern, the worry is that they can actually be secretly recording without people's consent. And most of the individuals here refer to public servants who work in these, you know, federal government buildings in Australia. So the minister in charge of public service, Katie Gallagher, said yesterday that she's now asked the public service in Australia to give her feedback about, you know, what they think or what guidelines they think should be in place in regards to people wearing smart glasses. The public service in Australia is one of the largest employers in the country. It has about nearly 200,000 people working. And the idea here is that if we see a ban in the sort of like national or federal offices, that it would set a precedent for, you know, provincial or state and local jurisdictions to follow suit as well.
7: Okay. It seems the government is also looking at rolling out new standards for data centers and the training of AI models. What do we know about this?
9: So what they have done is they have asked for consultation or feedback from companies and communities as well over some new rules that they want to legislate next year. The proposed rules are, I mean, there's a whole series of them, but what's interesting is both in terms of data centers and training these AI models, because that's very much in the news right now. But some of these rules would require, for example, they put mandatory requirements for data centers covering such things like the power supply, cost of energy, how much water they get to use, where they're located, how much they engage the local communities around them as well. Also, you know, in regards to training the AI models, is things around safety, security, transparency for training these AI models in Australia. And what's really interesting is that this all comes at a time when the Australian Prime Minister, Anthony Albanese, is actually headed to the United States. He'll be attending the United Nations General Assembly. But as part of that trip, he is meeting with tech executives in the U.S., including executives at Apple as well. Australia really seems to be wanting to be seen as a world leader in kind of making sure that AI technology and other forms of technology are in a sphere that they can control and not harm their population. So if you don't, if you recall, for example, Australia was the first country in the world to come out with that social media ban for children under the age of 16.
4: Yeah, it all seems to fit into a theme, doesn't it? Maura Fogarty, thank you very much indeed.
3: Now, on Thursday, sirens sounded in eastern Poland. Military aircraft was crumbled and two airports temporarily suspended flights after Russian strikes on Ukraine close to Poland, which is a NATO member's border. Now, the BBC's political editor Chris Mason sat down with NATO Secretary General Mark Rutte to ask him about the strength of the alliance after he warned of the most dangerous and complex security environment in a generation. But he began by asking him about the Polish situation.
10: It's clearly an example of increasingly reckless behavior by Russia and its president, but also evidence of him being increasingly desperate. He knows and sees that he's losing over 40,000 of his own people, dead or seriously wounded a month, leading up to the 1.2 million. The Russians have now lost or seriously wounded since the start of the war. Evidence that we have to be serious about what Russia is doing, but also acknowledging that this is desperation. It's also panicky.
11: I suppose it might be desperation, but it will look to Poles, it will look to this NATO member country like they feel under attack.
10: It's why it's so important that as NATO and Europe is working on this, European Union, the NATO allies, NATO as an alliance, that we have all the response options in place to make sure we deal with hybrids and cyber threats and other threats so that we can defend ourselves. But again, as I always say, it will not always be exactly tit for tat. It could be asymmetrical, whatever. But we have all the response options we need. But let's not forget, this is a sign of desperation by the Russians.
11: How worried are you? How worried should we all be that Russia will attack or invade a NATO country in the coming years, demanding that collective response that is the underpinning of the whole alliance?
10: Well, again, if you're willing to sacrifice 1.2 million of your own people in this crazy, unprovoked fight, let's not be naive about what Putin could do. But we are stronger. I mean,
11: in other words, it could happen. It could happen in the coming years.
10: No, I don't think so, because we are strong, so strong that he will not try. But we have to make sure of is that we are as strong in 2, 3, 5 years from now. Mm. And this is why I was very happy with my discussions today and yesterday with the Prime Minister and the Defense Secretary and the Foreign Secretary here in the United Kingdom, and clearly confident that this country will deliver when it comes to the defense spending, as we all have to do that in NATO to make sure we stay ahead of the Russians. So not worry today, but we have to make sure we spend enough so that we are strong enough in the future.
11: Should NATO intercept Russian drones that are over Ukrainian territory if they are approaching a NATO border? Given what we've seen this morning.
10: There is a limit to what I can go into in a public interview, but I can assure you we do everything to make sure that NATO stays safe, NATO territory stays safe, that we can defend everything.
11: That sounds like that's happening.
10: Again, I can never get into those operational details, but you can be assured that when it comes to the defence of NATO territory, we do what is necessary.
11: Let's talk about the UK and its defence budget. You've been here meeting the Prime Minister, the Defence Secretary, the Foreign Secretary. As you'll know, the Chancellor, John Healey, the former Defence Secretary, resigned because he wasn't certain. Now, he didn't think the previous government would get to 3% of national income on defence by 2030 and said that was essential. The new government hasn't yet explicitly committed to that. In the conversations you've just come from, are you confident they're going to manage that? Because if they can't get to 3% by 2030, the fear is not getting to 3.5% by 2035.
10: I'm totally confident about what this government wants to do. That is to reach the 3.5 in 2035. Also understanding that cannot be that you stick to 2.6, 2.7 now, and then in one go in 2034 you would go to 3.5.
11: You've long been a skeptic about that, haven't you?
10: Credible path.
11: Yeah.
10: What that credible path exactly will be, we will see with the spending review next year. But this government, the Prime Minister, the Defence Secretary, the Foreign Secretary, all completely committed to this.
3: NATO's Secretary General there, Mark Rutte, speaking to the BBC's political editor, Chris Mason.
7: And we were hearing just a little earlier this hour that extraordinary interview Anne did with a survivor after 9 days in a tunnel in Nepal following those devastating flash floods. Lots of messages coming in, Anne, including Amara Alpha in Kailahun, Sierra Leone, who says the situation in Nepal is still worrisome. Notes the number of people who've died and the more than 6,000 missing. Amara says, thank God for the survival of a man. Bravo to the rescuers and medical workers for their relentless efforts in response to this unfortunate situation. Another message also coming in, Anne.
3: Yes, Mohammed Ba in Freetown says, I will always sympathize and pray for the people of Nepal till everything is okay for them. May those who lost their lives in the floods rest in peace. Thank you for those messages. This is Newsday from the BBC.
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3: Hello, welcome to Newsday on the BBC World Service with James Copnall in London and Anne Soy in Nairobi.
7: Well, this week we've had people discussing the potential dangers and the benefits of AI. We'll continue that debate with three experts from around the world.
3: And we'll look at the growing political and economic links between Canada and the European Union. But first, this news.
14: BBC News with Chris Berrow. The Bank of Japan has raised interest rates to 1.25%, their highest level in more than 30 years. The move follows similar rises announced by the Federal Reserve in Washington and the European Central Bank. Malaysia's former Prime Minister Najib Razak is being allowed to serve the rest of his sentence under house arrest. It's the latest conditional pardon for the 73-year-old who was convicted of stealing billions of dollars from a state investment fund he set up. A civil defense commander has been detained in Nigeria after 37 teenagers were found dead 2 days after being taken into custody. Reports suggest they suffocated due to overcrowding in the detention center. Russians are voting in the country's first parliamentary election since it launched its full-scale invasion of Ukraine. The vote has been widely dismissed as neither free nor fair. As voting got underway, the mayor of Moscow said hundreds of Ukrainian drones heading for the capital had been brought down by air defenses. The president of South Korea, Lee Jae-myung, has said it's clear Donald Trump wants a dialogue with the North Koreans, and he was encouraging the US president to do so. The South Korean foreign minister is in Washington for talks. The police in Mexico have arrested a man suspected of murdering a Spanish foreign exchange student in a case that sparked outrage in both countries. Claudia Tacaronte Aguilera was stabbed in the central city of Cuautla. Eritrean opposition activists in exile are marking the 25th anniversary of the mass arrest of 11 politicians and at least 10 journalists. They disappeared without ever being charged or put on trial and have never been seen again. A British woman who was kidnapped in Malawi nearly a week ago has been rescued in a police operation that left four suspected kidnappers dead and a police chief wounded. Nusrat Osman was freed on Thursday following a raid. That's the latest world news from the BBC.
7: Thank you for that update. Hello and welcome to Newsday on the BBC World Service. Coming to you live from Nairobi with Anne Soy and from London with me, James Copland.
3: Over the next half hour, we focus on artificial intelligence safety, and we'll discuss that with three industry leaders from Australia, India, and the UK.
7: We're also going to look at the deepening relations, political and economic, between Canada and the EU.
3: And we'd love to hear what you think of any of these developments. Please send us a text or WhatsApp to our usual number, which is +44 77 86 20 50 85.
4: How worried should we be about artificial intelligence? It has been a week of stark warnings about where the technology could be heading. Some leading figures in AI are calling for development to slow down, with concerns that increasingly powerful systems could become harder, even impossible, for humans to understand and control. Others argue that some of the most extreme predictions are getting ahead of the evidence. So are we right to be talking about a potential existential threat from AI? Or is this focus on what some might see as doomsday scenarios distracting us from risks that are already here?
3: Let's discuss this with Dr. Rebecca Johnson, an expert in AI ethics, evaluation and governance at the University of Sydney. Professor Balaraman Ravindran, head of the Vadhwani School of Data Science and AI at IIT Madras, and a member of the UN Independent International Scientific Panel on Artificial Intelligence. And Joshua Vohler, the CEO of Mindstone, which is an AI company. Welcome to the program. Now, we have heard some extraordinary warnings this week, including suggestions that advanced AI could eventually escape human control. When you look at what the technology can actually do today, how seriously should we take those warnings? Rebecca, Dr. Johnson, let's start with you.
15: Yes, I think it's a really good question that you're posing there. And I think the most important thing is we need to shift our perspective from AI as an object to AI as part of a system. We need to look and realize there is no single thing called AI moving through the world with intentions of its own. These are systems built by people, owned by companies, configured by organizations, connected to data and tools and permissions, and deployed into human institutions. So the risk emerges through those relationships. And that matters for governance because responsibility gets lost when agency is narrated as belonging to the machine alone.
3: And Professor Ravindran, what do you think?
6: In fact, I agree with what was just said right now. So the challenge here is we are attributing agency to these machines already. And if you look at very closely all the incidents that we're talking about, it was actually human intentions, right, that were executed by the machine. It's just that we did not anticipate all possible potential outcomes, but that doesn't mean it is impossible for us to control this. In almost all the cases that we have been reading recently, it's a failure of, you know, putting in place adequate security. And it is not that the machines were somehow intending to escape, intending to coordinate and communicate of their own volition. All of these were, you know, targets for these machines that were set by humans, and they went ahead and executed it. So it is, we're not yet at a point where we have to worry that these machines are coming to take over. So, if you, but from the technical point of view, I think we're quite a few ways off before we get to that point.
3: Let's get your thoughts as well, Joshua Vohler.
16: Yeah, so I would echo what both Ravindran and Johnson were saying here, but the I think we already have existing frameworks that exist. So we talk about human at the helm much more than human in the loop when we train companies throughout the world. And the idea here is that yes, you can deploy AI, but that doesn't mean that you can avoid the responsibility. And if you deploy AI in an environment in which it does harm, whoever ends up in whoever is in control of that AI should bear the responsibility. And we already have examples of this. Air Canada had a chatbot that gave a passenger wrong advice about a bereavement fare, and the tribunal held them accountable because the chatbot said it wasn't a way out. And I think we have to be really clear about this, so that we create the right incentives for these big companies to keep their technology in check as and when it starts to have more capability.
3: You're talking there about the humans taking account, you know, being accountable for the advice of their creation, their chatbot. But also there's a danger that we talk about AI as though it has intentions of its own. And so when an AI system behaves in an unexpected way, what is actually happening, Dr. Johnson?
15: Yeah, so that's a really good question. You know, so I want to talk about, you know, how serious are these catastrophic AI risks? That, you know, sometimes people are saying, oh, there's this object called AI that's, you know, got some evil intentions. So if we want to go a little bit deeper, you know, I want to say there are extraordinary risk claims, but it's based on our evidentiary chain. And is it strong enough to carry them? So for a moment, let's talk about how we evaluate AI models, because that comes out in the media quite a bit at the moment, and how we build evidence about what they are and what they're capable of. So in evaluations or benchmarks, we measure a particular behavior in a particular design setup, and then we translate the results into a claim about capability. But then the marketing team translates capability into a claim about autonomy, AGI, or intelligence. And then sometimes the big tech CEOs translate that again into an existential risk scenario. So every step of these evidence chains contains some assumptions. And by the time we get to, oh, AI could destroy humanity, we could be standing on what I call an epistemic house of cards. Now, an epistemic house of cards means that each claim rests on the one below it, and if the measurement design is weak, the capability claim is weak, and the catastrophic prediction built on top of that is weaker still. And so too often, the rhetoric moves faster than that kind of measurement. So this flaw in how we're building validity of what these models are, what they're capable of, is really what I see as powering a lot of the media hype behind it.
3: So do you see it as hype then? You talk of the existential risks that we have been discussing a lot on the program and on other platforms as well. Professor Ravindran, you have worked in AI for more than 3 decades. AI is not new. It's been there, but something fundamentally different has happened to the technology. Has something fundamentally different happened to justify the kind of urgency that we're hearing now, you know, with even percentages given to the probability of, you know, them basically sending humans to extinction?
17: So, I mean, I have a lot to say about how those percentages are computed, but I'll answer your question first before I can come back to that. So there has been a significant change in the capability of AI systems in the past decade, and particularly so in the last 3 years. This has largely been due to the scale at which these models have been operating. And, you know, it was always an hypothesis that there would be an emergent intelligence behavior. I mean, this goes back to Marvin Minsky from like the late 70s onwards. He has been talking about emergent intelligence and so on and so forth. It's just that we have not been able to build systems at this scale till today, right? And that is a sea change, right? So that is one reason we are seeing these capacities emerging. And if you look at every, you know, stage of AI evolution, we have managed to have a significant, crack one modality by which they understand the human endeavor. And now we seem to be at a point where we seem to have cracked all of these modalities, language being the last barrier to fall. And we always assume that if a system is able to communicate with us in our language, then it has to be intelligent. So that's some form of a transference that is happening here, and that's one of the reasons we are ascribing this kind of dangerous intentions to the machines. But then going from here to the extinction risks requires a lot of stages in which human agency still leads, still is paramount. Right?
3: Sorry, Professor, I interrupted you, but the question is, are we there? We are not there yet. Are we any close to that level?
17: We are not there. No, not close, right? So there are significant, I mean, even if you take the recent excitement about the Navier-Stokes equation that the AI went and solved it, they really needed the more recent explorations by the humans. They had to go back. There's so much controversy about whether they used the latest results that were coming out from independent scientists and whether they used that to retrain their machines to give them the last bit of commitment, I mean, last bit of capacity to solve the equations. So I think we are not there yet where machines can do everything on their own. And I'm not sure how people are computing this 10% or around that chances of extinction level events and so on and so forth, when there is so much imponderable that has to happen between the machine developing the capacity to do something and the machine being able to actually execute it. So I think we are
3: it's a hypothetical still at this level. And one of our listeners, Nakombe Nyonde, has written in to say that the risks from AI are real, but so is the opportunity to improve lives. But if world leaders could work together to address these risks, we will have immense opportunity to transform health, education, and agriculture. And Joshua Vohle, you have founded several AI businesses and have shown organizations how they can use it to make real productivity gains. Are AI agents likely to go rogue on their own? And how do we safely and responsibly adopt AI tools?
16: Yeah, so I think both Ravindran and Johnson here were very clear. It's very hard to predict how likely an AI would be to go rogue. And I think actually it's also not very productive to talk about that. However, what we can talk about is, one, the biggest researchers, or the most advanced researchers in the world are saying, and it's not just Dario and Sam, kind of OpenAI and Anthropic, were talking about how this is a risk. There are thousands that are saying we should watch out. And so I think we need to take that seriously. However, the productive way of looking at that is indeed to help people understand how the technology works, where the danger areas are, what happens when you let an AI agent loose, and what are the guardrails you put around it. And so when people understand the guardrails and the environment in which an AI can operate, and you help hold them accountable for it, which means that whatever the agent does, you are going to be held accountable for any good and any bad that comes out of it, then you create a system in which people can make their own agentic decisions in a way. They have their own agency. And that is what we tend to teach, which is make sure you understand what is happening, make sure you understand the risk. And then if you understand the risk, you, the human, can work towards all the great benefits that come out of it and restrict some of the negatives.
3: And so who holds the creators accountable? There have been suggestions in the past week from industry leaders that governments perhaps could do that, but then others think that the industry can self-regulate. What are your thoughts?
16: So I'm not a fan of introducing a whole bunch of new legislation. We already have hundreds of years of legislation that exists on how do we hold people accountable for harm they create in society. And so long as we remove this idea that AI just does things on its own, it is always a human that will have let the AI loose in a particular environment on a particular task. So we can use the existing frameworks that we already have. We just need to make sure that we enforce them properly in order to create the right incentives. And that we can do today.
3: Dr. Johnson, what are your thoughts on that? How do we keep creators accountable?
15: Yes, it's a matter of shifting our perspective and our focus on the issue. So we need to look at this, you know, as Vel has been saying, as a whole systems problem. And it is very human-based, you know, it's very much who created model, who owns the model, who's making money from the model, who's creating the rules, who's deploying the institutions. All of these are the parts of the system that we need to look at and use some existing laws that we've already created for a long time. And we need to be looking at the relationships between things rather than having this, you know, this hype of like, oh, let's look at, you know, some autonomous AI agent about to turn into something from a science fiction movie. So we need to be examining what comes from different companies. So if we think about, for instance, you know, Astra, which was OpenAI's model they put out recently, and they said, oh, we think it's becoming AGI or artificial general intelligence. When we look at what they're defining as artificial general intelligence, they're using words like economically valuable work. So that's not a property of intelligence. It depends on labor markets, institutions, wages, regulation, organizational practice, and what societies choose to reward. So if your definition of AGI depends on economically valuable work, then you've already built a particular theory of human value into the definition of what you're claiming before you even measure anything. So
9: right.
15: We need to look at that these are some of the flaws in how humans talk about technology and have done for many, many years.
3: So a conversation that definitely needs to continue. Let me just bring in Professor Ravindran finally, very briefly. Is the Global South being left behind in this conversation? Very briefly.
17: Oh, yeah, surely. There is so much that AI can benefit the Global South, and it doesn't even have to be frontier AI. There are enough capable AI systems that can cause significant change to the standard of living in the Global South, and we should ensure that the development of that AI continues apace and does not get damaged because of all these other hoopla that's happening elsewhere.
3: Many thanks for speaking to us, Professor Balaraman Ravindran, head of the Vadhwani School of Data Science and AI at IIT Madras, and also a member of the UN Independent International Scientific Panel on Artificial Intelligence. Many thanks also to Joshua Voller, the CEO of Mindstone, which is an AI company, and to Dr. Rebecca Johnson, an expert in AI ethics, evaluation, and governance at the University of Sydney.
4: Well, as my AI chatbot is currently working out whether to destroy humanity, I'll have to tell you that it's Isaac Fannin with the sports.
8: Yes, the president of the Confederation of African Football was in Tanzania taking a look at work ahead of the Pamoja Africa Cup of Nations next year in Kenya, Tanzania and Uganda. There's been reporting surrounding preparations for the 2027 tournament, but Patrice Motsepe said while there is work to be done, he has hit out at what he has called misinformation about CAF moving the tournament.
18: We are 9 months away from the beginning of the biggest sporting event on the African continent. The report that we have received indicates that there's some good work that's been done in some areas, and that is very important. We should take inspiration from that. And there are some areas where we need to accelerate, where we are falling behind. And those are the areas that have made it necessary for me to come to emphasize with all our stakeholders, all our partners, and part of my emphasis is we have to speed up and meet those deadlines that we have. Some people, if you look at what we've already been told in some of the media on the continent and in other parts of the world, where they're saying that, you know, the president of CAF must start thinking about plan B and plan C and take away the AFCON from Tanzania, Kenya, Uganda. That's not going to happen. That's not going to happen. Of course, the AFCON is about football, and it's about the important role that football plays in bringing all our people together. And we love football, but for us, it's so much more. It's about Africans believing that we have the capacity, despite all the challenges, to host an immensely successful AFCON.
8: That's Patrice Motsepe, the president of the Confederation of African Football. New Germany manager Jurgen Klopp says he would like his team to help reclaim the flag. It comes after recent far-right election victories for the party AfD in regional elections.
19: Recently, an awful lot of things have happened. An election took place which some people probably found okay. Many of us thought, good heavens, what's happening there? I don't want to make that too big, and I hope not that in the future I have to speak very, very often about political things in press conferences, because I'm not an expert on that. I'm an interested layman, like most, who still talk about it, but I'd rather not do that. From my athlete's perspective, I can say that I would like to take the flag back for myself, or for us, to be quite honest. I want it so that when someone waves it, nobody thinks, what's wrong with you? but that you simply just have the feeling, yeah, you're happy, and you understand that you were lucky to be born, raised, moved to, or however you live here in this wonderful country. I would really like that. I also had in my head, or the thought for myself, to be honest, I don't want to leave the idea of national pride to the wrong people.
20: Ich möchte Nationalstolz nicht den falschen Leuten überlassen, um ehrlich zu sein.
8: Yeah, that's Germany boss Jürgen Klopp. You can read more on that story at the BBC Sport website, including how he has chosen two different squads for the upcoming international fixtures.
4: Hi, Fannin. Thank you. Well, the Canadian Prime Minister Mark Carney has welcomed the European Union's now stated ambition for Canada to become its first associate member. The two partners are planning to increase their trade across many sectors in a context of worsening relations with the US. Antonin Finkelberg is Director General of Federation for German Wholesale and Foreign Trade and joins us from Berlin. Welcome to the program. We're really stretching the definition of European quite far, I suppose, if Canada becomes an associate member. But how do you welcome this potential political development?
21: Good morning, James. We do welcome it. Since the CETA Accord, the trade between the EU and Canada has risen by 76%. That's from 46 to 81 billion euros. So it makes a lot of sense to extend these relations. And as a foreign trade association, we have repeatedly called for new political alliances in this changing world order, alliances with like-minded countries.
4: How does that closer political alliance specifically help business? Is it purely in the context of facilitating trade deals, or is there more to it?
21: I think there's more to it because Canada is a resource-rich country, which Europe and especially Germany is not. Therefore, it makes a lot of sense to look for new ways of doing business and not just extending the old ways, but finding new trade routes and new business sorts that we can deal with. But it's also a political agreement. There's no doubt about it.
4: And what would you hope to obtain economically then that you're perhaps not getting at the moment?
21: Well, Europe is quite dependent on China and dependent on the US, and I think it makes a lot of sense since both countries are moving into different directions to find new partners to become stronger and more independent economically.
4: Okay, but particular fields are there? You mentioned minerals. Is that the key here?
21: That's absolutely the key here for the German industry. It's exports to Canada, which include machines, cars, the pharmaceutical industries, all sectors which are difficult to trade with, both with China and the US. So it's not a one-way street just from Canada to us, but both ways. And there's also the security aspect. It makes, again, a lot of sense to find new partners in this changing world order.
4: And we started off by talking about the sort of intertwined nature of politics and the economy in these matters. So perhaps time to bring in the US President Donald Trump, because he doesn't like the idea at all. He says if he thinks it's a hostile act, this new potential alliance between Canada and the EU, he's going to put very serious tariffs or stop trading with Europe on many things, end quote. So how big a concern is that? The possible reaction of the American president?
21: I think we are beyond the concerns. This tactic of repeated intimidation has not really benefited the United States, neither politically nor economically. And overall, this is not a hostile act. It's an act of cooperation, not confrontation. And as Europe, we still have the Turnberry Agreement with the U.S. in place. We have the 15% tariff level. We believe it holds. We do not agree with it, but we honor it, and we expect the American president to honor it as well.
4: But when you say that this is not something that has helped the U.S., tariffs certainly don't help Europe either. They hurt Europe, do they not? So even if you feel that it wouldn't benefit the US, it might well cost Germany and your members.
21: It does, but again, the United States are one of our biggest, but not our only trading partner. Therefore, it hurts both sides. It hurts both sides badly. You can see it with the rising price levels and the inflation. However, we need to find alternatives. We cannot be completely reliable on China and the US. And if we don't have the ability to find new partnerships, then we're dead in the water. So I think it makes, again, sense to be open and aggressive in finding new partners. And Canada, the UK, other countries as well should be close partners for Europe.
7: Are you already seeing a substantial decrease in trade with the US?
21: Yes, we do. It's substantially going down since Trump took over and started this new tariff war with Europe and the rest of the world. And we also see a changing economic relation with China. And those two are, aside from the European Union itself, our biggest German trading partners. And therefore, it's a lot of moving parts at the moment.
7: And if Canada becomes an associate member, are there other countries you think could have a comparable status with the EU?
21: Yes, we do hope so. It really depends on Europe also dropping many of the restrictions, the trade hurdles, the CBAMs and EUDRs and all these other bureaucratic restrictions. We need to get rid of those or reduce them to be attractive for other countries outside of Europe. That should be the way to go.
7: Antonin Finkelberg, thank you very much indeed. Director General of the Federation for German Wholesale and Foreign Trade. He was talking to us live on the line from Berlin. 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
1: The Republicans face some liabilities this midterm election year. High cost of living, an unpopular war, an unpopular president. But they do have one big advantage, money. And Democrats have taken notice.
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3: Hello, welcome to Newsday on the BBC World Service with James Copnoll in London and Anne Soy in Nairobi.
4: The Bank of Japan has raised interest rates to the highest level for 30 years, following the lead of other major economies this week as central bankers around the world try to put a lid on rising inflation.
3: And there are still dramatic personal stories emerging in the aftermath of the devastating floods in Nepal. We'll hear from one survivor of the disaster who survived trapped inside a hydroelectric power tunnel for 9 days before being rescued.
4: The International Committee of the Red Cross works to protect people in times of conflict around the world. The leader of the 160-year-old organization tells us that rules of war are increasingly being ignored in conflicts such as Ukraine and Sudan. That's coming up after this bulletin, the latest one.
5: Live from NPR News, I'm Giles Snyder. ICE officer Christian Castro is now in Minnesota custody, months after the state charged him with shooting and wounding a man during the federal immigration crackdown in Minneapolis. Minnesota Public Radio's Annie Russell reports.
6: Castro is accused of making false statements about the circumstances surrounding the shooting and wounding of Julio Sosa Solis, one of several incidents that have put a spotlight on tensions between communities and the Trump administration over its immigration crackdown. Castro had been in Texas, where Governor Greg Abbott declined to sign paperwork to extradite him to Minnesota. Hennepin County Attorney Mary Moriarty criticized Abbott's handling of the extradition.
7: Despite the best efforts of the Texas governor to ignore both the United States Constitution and crystal clear Supreme Court precedent, here we are.
6: Castro is due in federal court Friday morning. For NPR News, I'm Annie Russell in St. Paul.
5: A federal judge has ordered the Kennedy Center to provide 30 days notice before making any major physical changes to the building. The judge made his ruling hours after President Trump renewed his threat to demolish the building. There's been a flurry of activity this week in the battle over adding Trump's name to the Kennedy Center, but the president took a break from that Thursday night, playing host in the White House Rose Garden.
8: I'm thrilled to welcome to the White House a group of true American patriots, our great hunters, fishers, and outdoorsmen. I think I got 99% of your vote.
5: Trump touted two executive orders he signed designed to open up federal lands to hunters and anglers and to expand offshore recreational fishing. Federal Communications Commission has approved a petition to allow nearly half of foreign ownership for the proposed deal to merge Paramount Skydance and Warner Brothers Discovery. NPR's Mandalito Del Barco reports on the latest news about the $111 billion deal.
9: Because Paramount owns CBS broadcast stations, the FCC had to review the transaction. Then it granted a waiver allowing foreign investors to own 49.5% of the proposed Paramount-Warner Brothers merger. Paramount said 38.5% would come from investors in Saudi Arabia, Qatar, and Abu Dhabi, though owners Larry and David Ellison would still retain control. The FCC ruled the investments would not pose national security, law enforcement, foreign policy, or trade policy concerns. But FCC Commissioner Ana Gomez did not agree. In a statement, Gomez said the commission snuck in the decision without a public vote and, quote, just let some of the most repressive governments in the world indirectly control nearly all of a combined Paramount-Warner Brothers. State attorneys general are suing to block the merger. Mandalit Del Barco, NPR News.
5: And you're listening to NPR News. Former Arizona Senator John Kyle has died at age 84. He helped get the confirmation of Supreme Court Justice Brett Kavanaugh. From member station KJZZ, Wayne Shutsky reports.
10: John Kyle was first elected to the U.S. House in 1986 and served in that chamber until he won election to the U.S. Senate in 1994. He rose through the Republican ranks, becoming Senate Minority Whip in 2007. Kyle influenced tax policy and water.

0: infrastructure issues. He served in the Senate until 2013 and briefly returned to replace the late Senator John McCain in 2018 when President Trump was serving his first term. That year, Kyle told KJZZ he was concerned about the extreme partisanship taking hold in Washington.
1: In the past, leaders were able to overcome some of the more base instincts of the pure partisans. Today, it's more difficult.
0: Kyle's family said he died due to complications from a neurological disease. For NPR News, I'm Wayne Shutsky in Phoenix.
2: The death toll from flooding in the Grand Canyon late last month is now 3. The remains of the last person missing have been identified. The wife of Timothy Allen Smith confirmed the discovery of her husband's remains Thursday. Many hiking trails and lodging areas remain closed for repairs. Amid President Trump's trade war with Canada, cheers greeted the Canadian rock band Bare Naked Ladies in the border city of Buffalo, New York Thursday night. The band was part of the show for the Buffalo Bills season opener in the team's new more than $2 billion stadium. The band performed its rendition of O Canada, the Canadian national anthem. It was followed by Ali Korovalyu's performance of the Star-Spangled Banner. This is NPR News.
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4: Thank you for that news. Hello and welcome to Newsday on the BBC World Service with Anne Sawyer in Nairobi and James Cobnall in London.
5: In the programme, we have interviews with a survivor of the recent flash floods in Nepal. We'll hear from the head of the International Committee of the Red Cross on why the laws of war are being breached in conflicts around the world. And we'll find out what a rise in interest rates in Japan reveals about the economy there and globally.
4: As ever, we welcome your thoughts. 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
5: Let's start in Nepal, and the flash floods which hit the Nepal-Tibet border region last month brought instant devastation and wreaked havoc as water and rock stormed down river valleys, consuming everything in their path, wiping out houses and destroying infrastructure. According to official figures from early in the week, around 1,400 people are known to have died, with more than 6,000 still missing. The destruction has been immense, with leaders in Nepal estimating that rebuilding will cost some $5 billion. One of the few bright spots in this period has been the successful rescues of those who had been trapped in the tunnels of Nepal's hydroelectric systems. One of them was Sanjay Shah, the mechanical foreman who had no food and survived by drinking flood water and water seeping from rock until rescuers finally reached him on the 4th of September. I've been speaking to Sanjay about how he survived those 9 days and the moment he finally came out.
6: I was on duty that day at work. That is when I went to the control room and saw the water in front of me. The water was very high. It was as high as our premises. I thought the water would only rise as high as our premises. But when I came out of the tunnel, I saw there was a lot of smoke. When I came out, I saw my colleague Kabir Maharaj. He had no information about what was happening. I told him to come out quickly, and he came out. The two of us got together and went to the 6th floor of the building. We were able to get out of the tunnel and reach the 6th floor. But there, the water washed us away. Our mobile phones were washed away. We couldn't talk to our family members. We did not have anything to eat or drink. There were no lights, nothing at all. Kabir Mohorjan was there with me. After some time, we became separated. We survived by drinking unsafe water. Later, we used our vests and t-shirts to filter the water. Most of the time, I felt sleepy. I will sleep or just rest there.
5: And Sanjay, what was going through your mind when time was passing? You couldn't hear anything. You couldn't go anywhere. What were you thinking? What were you doing during that time?
6: During that time, I was chanting the mantras from our Hindu culture. I was chanting the Maha Mantra. Jai Krishna, Jai Krishna, Jai Krishna. Like that. Our religious chants. I did not have any energy to think at all. I would just rest and sleep there, inside the dark tunnel.
5: When you heard the rescuers approaching, just describe to us how that was like. Could you hear the noise when they were clearing the debris, when they called out? How did you feel?
6: We were in a lot of trouble there. We did not know what to do. But in the end, about 10 to 15 hours before we were rescued, we had noises coming from the road and through the debris. We were very happy. We were very happy. Now we just had to wait. We had to wait to be rescued.
5: Sanjay, just describe the moment the rescuers finally reached you.
6: While the rescuers were coming, I was at the back. We were inside the tunnel, in a very difficult place. Among the slabs and the mud, I was stuck. I was trapped in a very tight space. I could not see anyone at that moment. The area was very tight and I was trapped there. I raised my hand and said, "Hello, I'm here too." And he said, "Hey, there's a person here." I turned around and he left a short light behind. "If you can get me out, you can get me out fast." Then I went towards the tunnel. I went in and he gave me a handkerchief. I was very scared.
5: How did you feel when you finally came out of the tunnel?
6: When I came out of the tunnel, I saw the sun. When I saw the sun, I had tears in my eyes. But I was curious to see what was going on. I opened my eyes and saw Home Minister Sudan Grow in front of me. I shook his hand. I felt happy. And I had a new hope for life. I had a chance to live a new life. I was very happy.
5: You had been in the tunnel for so many days, and yet when you came out, at some point you just raised your arms and held your fists together. Just tell me about that moment.
6: I was very weak when I came out. I was very weak. I was in a state where I could not move. I shook his hand out of respect. I told him that I had been in the tunnel for so many days.
5: We wish you a quick recovery. What do you say to the world? They were watching what was going on, the rescue, and hoping for the best. And you gave so many people around the world a reason to smile, a reason to feel relieved, and a reason to hope for more rescues. What's your message to them?
6: Life is beautiful. Life is full of opportunities. And as the last thing I would like to say is, chant the Hare Krishna Mahantra and be happy.
5: Sanjay Shah now, he's back in his village, reunited with his family, and very relieved to have survived that disaster. And Larry Kimathi has been in touch from here in Nairobi. He says that the story of the survivor rescued in Nepal is very uplifting, considering that, you know, all the news that are coming from around the world. I wish Sanjay a long and happy life.
4: Now, Japan's central bank has raised interest rates to a 31-year high of 1.25%. The Bank of Japan's decision had been widely expected. It comes after the US Federal Reserve also lifted rates earlier this week. Our business presenter, Maura Fogarty, joins us. 1.25%, so a record for Japan, at least for three decades, but it's pretty low compared to a lot of other major economies. So is inflation generally not as big a concern in Japan?
7: Well, you know, James, they spent about 30 years trying to stoke inflation, right? Trying to get inflation in the economy. And they had very low rates, negative interest rates at one point. But in 2024, the Bank of Japan exited that policy and said, you know what? We see signs of life in the Japanese economy, and we have an inflation target of 2%. And so they've been raising interest rates in Japan because they see the economy at a level where there is inflation of around this 2% target. What's interesting is that they are now worried about overshooting that inflation target and having prices be more than 2% each year. And so therefore, they've raised their interest rates to 1.25%. So they are concerned because Japan imports nearly all of its energy needs. And as we've seen with the war in Iran, oil prices have gone up significantly. They're at elevated levels trading now, and that just adds to the fuel bill that Japan has to pay. And again, they're worried about passing those costs along to consumers.
4: And I mentioned in the U.S. the Fed's rate hike a little earlier this week. How much did that factor, do you think, into the Bank of Japan's decision?
7: So that's in a way the other side of the coin when you're looking at the Japanese economy and the things that these central bankers are thinking about. Because the Japanese yen has been weak in these last several years, each time the Fed increases interest rates in Japan, it widens the gap between Japanese interest rates and U.S. interest rates. Sorry, as I said, each time the Fed raises interest rates in the United States, that gap widens. And the bigger that gap is, the more downward pressure there is on the Japanese yen to weaken even further. Because if you're an investor and you put money into Japanese bonds, you're earning a lower, you're getting a lower return than you are getting return in the U.S., for example. And so there is pressure on the Japanese central bank to maybe not match the pace that the U.S. Central bank is doing in terms of raising their interest rates, but at least not to let that gap widen much further.
4: Maura, thank you very much indeed.
5: You're listening. Here with me, Ansoy in Nairobi, James in London, and Isaac standing by for the sport. But first, a look at the headlines this hour. The former Malaysian Prime Minister Najib Razak has been moved to house arrest 4 years after he was convicted of stealing billions of dollars. It's his second pardon. And Russians are voting in the first parliamentary election since the full-scale invasion of Ukraine. Moscow said that it's shot down hundreds of drones at polling stations, or rather as polling stations opened. A look now at sports news with Isaac Fannin.
8: Yeah, we're going to start with the Confederation of African Football President Patrice Motsepe reiterating that next year's Africa Cup of Nations tournament will take place in Kenya, Tanzania and Uganda. It follows reports that infrastructure delays were causing CAF to consider a fallback option. But speaking in Tanzania on Thursday, Motsepe said that there was a need to speed up work, but it was misinformation to suggest CAF were looking to move the tournament. Ahead of announcing his first Germany squad, Jurgen Klopp has said his team can ensure that the phrase national pride is not entrusted to the wrong people. His comments coming after far-right party AfD won a vote in regional elections with more positive results expected. Klopp said he wanted to use the term positive patriotism rather than national pride, which he said could be misinterpreted. And earlier on in the program, I heard you, James, talking about the Canadian Prime Minister Mark Carney and their potential ascension to the EU as an associate member. He actually was in England on Wednesday watching an Everton match. Did you know he's apparently a big Everton fan? He was watching alongside the British Prime Minister, Andy Burnham, who of course is also a big Everton fan.
4: Yeah, I saw some photos. I was a little astonished, I have to say. Got to be the first time the leaders of both Canada and the UK
8: watching an Everton game.
4: Yeah,
8: certainly
4: I would
8: that.
4: Imagine.
8: And I believe his fandom comes from when he went to university in the UK in the 80s, yeah. And that is where he got his fandom from his cousins who were also Everton
4: interesting.
8: Fans.
4: Interesting, Everton winning league.
5: And they were like true fans. I saw, what do you call that? Is that a scarf? that they were wearing, blue and white.
8: Yeah, blue and white scarf. He celebrated Everton's 1-0 win.
9: Also politicians wearing suits, which never looks quite right.
8: Yeah, well, they were in a very, very plush part of Everton's new stadium, so they had to wear suits.
9: Isaac Fallon, thank you. The International Committee of the Red Cross, the ICRC, is more than 160 years old. It works in war zones around the world with one central mission: to uphold the Geneva Conventions, the rules designed to preserve elements of humanity even in the worst situations, even in war. Following the end of World War II, 196 states signed up to and ratified the 1949 Geneva Conventions, which are seen as uniquely binding and having transitioned into international law. They established fundamental protections. Civilians should not be targeted. Hospitals and health workers must be protected. And humanitarian aid must be allowed to reach those who need it most. Mijana Spoljaric is the first woman to lead the ICRC. She says the rules of those conventions are increasingly being flouted. She's been speaking to the BBC's Imogen Foulkes around the growing lack of full access to war zones, such as in Gaza and Sudan, and the fact that the ICRC is being denied visits to prisoners of war, especially Ukrainians held by Russia, and what happens when even the most basic rules of war are ignored.
10: I will refer to two situations of conflict. One is Gaza. Gaza today is for the largest part destroyed. Even though there has been a cessation of hostilities, the humanitarian situation has barely improved. We cannot assume that just increasing the amount of calories for the people will reduce the humanitarian pressures. People live in 30% now of the original territory of Gaza. They have not been able to start rebuilding or recovering even from the devastation because of the bans that are still existing for most material that will be necessary to fix the water systems, to repair the health infrastructure adequately, and to make it possible for children to go back to school. I take another situation, and that is the one of Darfur in Sudan. The blood of atrocities committed on civilians could be seen from satellite pictures. It's the biggest, at the moment, existing humanitarian crisis, with over 11 million displaced. And yet, this crisis is not visible. What more needs to happen until we recognize that this cannot possibly be compatible with what is written and what was established in 1949 on the rubbles of the Second World War as a system, today called the Geneva Conventions, that was supposed to at all times uphold humanity and prevent the worst crimes, even in war?
11: What do you think's gone wrong?
10: There's a discrepancy between what is being said and what is actually being tolerated, and that's the most dangerous part, and this constitutes our biggest challenge at the moment. We've crossed the red line, and we've done so collectively, because these things are happening under international watch. Nobody can pretend it's not visible.
11: I want to turn now to your work in the field, on the ground. One of your core mandates is visiting prisoners of war and detainees. Can we look specifically at the case of Russia-Ukraine? I know that you have had some difficulty, challenges accessing Ukrainians held in Russia, prisoners of war. How is that going?
10: We haven't been able to access any prisoners of war in Russia since 2024. The dialogue with Russian authorities and dignitaries continues to resume that access. It is important, as equally, we haven't still been able to access detainees in Israel. All these visits have been suspended since October 7. There are two very important reasons why access to persons protected under the Geneva Conventions is so important. From a human perspective, it's extremely important because on average, you are the least protected once you're detained. You lose your identity. If your family is not notified, you just disappear, to the point where sometimes we see people released that after many years of suffering in detention have forgotten who they are. If you want to uphold humanity, you have to talk about detention and what happens in prisons. There is another aspect to it. Apart from being able to inform families and ascertain the dignified conditions of a detainee, having access to prisoners of war and systematic access and possibility to register the people, to ascertain their whereabouts, preserves the pathway back to ceasefire agreements. You saw us supporting the release of the hostages in Gaza, and you saw us bringing back Palestinian detainees. We did that in the shortest possible time once the agreement was reached. We are trained for that, and we are neutral. That operation was essential in establishing the ceasefire. Now, we are talking in Israel and in Russia and in Ukraine about thousands, if not tens of thousands of people collectively. You cannot implement an exchange of thousands of people within a day and spontaneously. This has to be done correctly if you want the ceasefire to last.
11: Just sticking with Russia, you haven't visited a single prisoner of war, Ukrainian prisoner of war, held by Russia since 2024. That must be thousands. What reason are the Russians giving you for this? I mean, they know your role in World War II. This was a comfort to so many, many families.
10: I will not speculate about the reasons for countries to suspend these visits, but it happens regularly. And, you know, like in Afghanistan, at some point we had to wait for 3 years to regain access. This is always dependent also on war dynamics and who's in power and what the strategies are of the different security services.
11: You must fear, though, that a reason could be that things are happening in these places of detention that the authorities don't want you to see. There are some compelling reports, particularly from Israel, and some Ukrainians released also have terrible stories to tell.
10: I will not tell you what our detention officers see when they visit detention facilities across the globe. They have seen over the decades more bad things than good things. This is why these visits are so important. And the reason why we on average have good access is the fact that we remain confidential about it. We discuss it with the detention authorities, and then we, in the ideal case, have the possibility to come back and ascertain that things have improved. What very often is the case, we can bring essential medicine, we can prevent the further spread of diseases like tuberculosis, and most importantly, when detainees are starving, which is also regularly the case, we can bring food. I'm not saying if we visit everything becomes great, but conditions on average improve. The exchange of messages with families not only brings respite to the families, but also helps us reduce the number of the missing people.
4: Mijana Szpoljuric, the first woman to lead the International Committee of the Red Cross. She was speaking to the BBC's Imogen Fawkes, and you can hear a longer version of that interview today on the BBC World Service with The Interview, or just listen to The Interview wherever you get your favourite podcasts. I know, Anne, over your career, you've covered quite a few wars, been to quite a few war zones, and the thing I'd say, having done a little of that too, is that if the rules of war are comprehensively flouted, it's a very, very difficult position for aid workers, civilians, journalists, almost everyone, really.
5: Everybody is affected by that, and yes, particularly in this region, we have quite a number of wars that have been going on for some time. 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James Copnall is in London. 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
9: Police in Johannesburg are now investigating the murder of nine South African women in one area in the space of 2 months. We'll hear from a friend of one of those victims about the impact of her death.
5: And a rock legend from the band Queen unites with Zulu musicians in a unique partnership. 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
15: BBC News with Moira Alderson. The Bank of Japan has raised interest rates to 1.25%, their highest level in more than 30 years. The move follows similar rises announced by the Federal Reserve and the European Central Bank. Malaysia's former Prime Minister Najib Razak is being allowed to serve the rest of his sentence under house arrest. It's the latest conditional pardon for the 73-year-old who was convicted of stealing billions of dollars from a state investment fund he set up. Russians are voting in the country's first parliamentary election since it launched its full-scale invasion of Ukraine. As voting got underway, the mayor of Moscow said hundreds of Ukrainian drones heading for the capital had been brought down. The president of South Korea, Lee Jae-myung, has said it's clear that Donald Trump wants a dialogue with the North Koreans and that he was encouraging the US president to do so. The South Korean foreign minister is in Washington for talks. The police in Mexico have arrested a man suspected of murdering a Spanish foreign exchange student in a case that sparked outrage in both countries. Claudia Tacoronte Aguilera was stabbed in the central city of Cuautla. Eritrean opposition activists in exile are marking the 25th anniversary of the mass arrest of 11 politicians and at least 10 journalists. They disappeared without ever being charged or put on trial and have never been seen again. South Africa's President Cyril Ramaphosa has assembled a special team to help investigate a recent spate of murders. Nine bodies of women have been found in Johannesburg in 2 months. And a golden retriever in the US is being called the worst guard dog after he tried to play with an intruder who'd climbed in through a window. Home surveillance videos show Nash repeatedly bringing the thief toys. He was later arrested by armed police officers. BBC News.
9: Thank you for that update. 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Coming to you live from Nairobi with Anne Soy and from London with me, James Copnall.
5: Over the coming half hour, we will go to South Africa to hear about femicide there and also about a Zulu group that did a Zulu version of the classic Queen's Bohemian Rhapsody, which unites with a member of the band.
9: We've got Sports Bulletin for you too. Plenty of big issues for Isaac Fallon to get into. And we'd love your thoughts on anything you hear. Our number, which works for WhatsApp and text messages, is +44 77 86 20 50 85.
5: At least nine women have been found dead east of Johannesburg in a string of killings that have sparked fear and concern among South Africans. The authorities say that they are continuing to probe these unexplained deaths, which have been taking place since July. One suspect has so far been arrested in connection to one of the deaths and remains in police custody. Now, one of the women killed was Elizabeth Moselagomo, a 38-year-old mother who had left home last week for her usual afternoon run, but she never returned. Her body was found 3 days later near a hotel in Kempton Park, east of Johannesburg. Her death has triggered an outpouring of grief, outrage, and support as fellow runners nationwide dedicated their daily runs to her remembrance. It's a story we touched on yesterday on Newsday. But let's now hear from all of the people who knew Elizabeth and often ran with her, Lesiba Molefe. He joins us from Johannesburg.
16: This past few days been a horrific days of my life and our lives, let me say, in South Africa, in a small town called Kempton Park. Nothing short of horror can explain the days of that. When I got home, it was around 8 p.m. I went to check on her, and now her 8-year-old advised me that her mom is not returned yet, and she was a bit worried because she knew that when her mom left, it's only about 45 to 1 hour max workout during the week. And I was also concerned, as I knew that Elizabeth was a very responsible mom. She would never live that long without coming back for her daughter.
5: And so far, have there been any clues as to what happened to her?
16: Nothing so far that we've heard of. The only thing that we know is that she's no more.
5: So sorry for your loss. Tell us about her. How do you remember Elizabeth?
16: Elizabeth was like a candle. She would burn herself just to give other people light. Elizabeth was like an echo of happiness. And if I can tell you, in our country, there's a saying that we call a brother Abuti. Abuti means brother. So you would greet her if you are a brother, and then she would return saying brother. Even if she didn't know you, whether you are young or old, you are still a brother. And that's what Elizabeth was. But then in a broader explanation that I always say, if you wanted to know the meaning of loyalty, if you wanted to know the meaning of respect, love and kindness in a person form, you would simply have to be introduced to Elizabeth and you'd feel like a human being. She was a very beautiful soul.
5: Many runners have now been running in her honor, following the hashtag in her honor. Just tell us about that and what you hope from the authorities.
16: I'm hoping for a change in our country. There's been a lot of failures from the authorities. And we, as young people, we've been so much quiet. I'm hoping that the same commotion in remembrance of our sister, we can do it as young people again and try and correct the world, but try and correct the country. When I say the world is that, when a woman is dressed, she's been told in the country, she's not dressed appropriately because she attracts the perpetrators to look at her somehow or to ask something from her. When a man dresses a short and a vest, it's okay. When a man dresses a tight, more especially in the running space, it's okay. But the ladies, they're not permitted somehow to be told that to dress the way they want to dress. And my hope is that we can change in that regard. We can approach the ladies as human beings as well. We can see them as free as men are. They can feel so much protected as well. Because the feeling around the country right now, it's so sad that ladies can't even walk around. What I want from the authorities, what I wish from the authorities is that there could be visibility of law enforcement personnel.
5: Lesiba Molefe there, talking about one of the nine women who've been found dead in near Johannesburg, Elizabeth Mozilagomo.
9: This is Newsday on the BBC World Service. Now, authorities in Nigeria have opened an investigation after 37 people arrested over alleged illegal mining were found dead in detention. They were detained on Tuesday near Borgu in Niger State in north central Nigeria, where small-scale gold mining is common. Let's go to Lagos and speak to our correspondent, Makwachi Okafor. What do we know about this case?
17: Good morning. So what we know so far is that there's an investigation ongoing now in the state. These alleged illegal miners were detained by Nigeria's Security Civil Defense Corps. Now, this is a paramilitary corps, more or less, in Nigeria. They sort of also assist the police in carrying out security operations. Earlier reports by the corps had said they suspected it was a disease outbreak, diphtheria. There's currently diphtheria outbreak happening in parts of Nigeria, but the letter said they are not going to be upholding that because they need to still carry on some post-mortem investigation to ensure and to confirm really if, you know, it was a disease outbreak. Now, some of the people whose family members survived, you know, from the detention have said that they were really put in cramped rooms. It was overcrowded. There was poor ventilation in the detention facility. And so far now, the governor of the state have said this is very tragic. And one member of the corps, of the security corps have now been detained. So far, he's said to be a commander at around where this detention facility is. So there's a bit of context. Niger State is one of those states in Nigeria that there are lots of minerals, including gold, and illegal mining is very popular, more or less. It's a sort of a way that most artisans and family, you know, sustain themselves. You see young people at about the age of 15, 16 or 20 or 25 going in this open area and trying to dig out what they see, what they say is raw gold. So it's not surprising that such a huge amount of people were arrested in one operation. And now this is about the first time something huge on this scale is happening in a detention facility. And it raises lots of questions around the how, you know, people that are detained have been treated.
9: Is the apparent sequence of events normal in the sense that these people were arrested, were told for illegal mining, and then detained by this paramilitary group, Nigerian Security and Civil Defense Corps? Would it have been more normal for them to be handed over by the police, or was that part of this story all according to what should have happened?
17: Well, normally the Civil Defense Corps has jurisdiction to actually arrest people and detain them, and of course over time they should be charged if it's confirmed that they are actually like guilty. But normally, detention shouldn't last, I mean, bail should be free in Nigeria, detention shouldn't have lasted at least longer than 24 hours. But sometimes people, families who do not have access to lawyers or may not even know that their family members are in detention may not even know to begin the process of bailing their own out. So do they have more or less jurisdiction to arrest and detain? Yes, but the question is just around the conditions, around how they were detained.
9: And there are some reports that the people who have died were all pretty young. You hinted at the idea that a lot of these miners are young. Do we have any confirmation on the ages of the people who have passed away?
17: There's no official confirmation. I've been speaking with people in the community. Some people have said people in their 20s or a little younger, but we need a little bit of more confirmation. But there hasn't been any details from the officials, as, you know, the news broke last night on Tuesday when the governor of the state held a press briefing to, you know, declare 3 days of mourning following this, the deaths that have happened.
9: And what is likely to happen next? Presumably investigations will continue. Is there quite a lot of outcry in Nigeria at this event?
17: Yeah, all over the internet this morning and even on local media, this is, seems to be like the core conversation. So now that they detained this commander, I guess there are lots of questions to answer, but there's a bit of outcry actually right here, and people are a bit unhappy. And this kind of dials back to the kind of concerns people have had around police brutality or how authorities or security authorities sort of treat citizens in the country.
9: Our correspondent in Lagos, Makwachi Okafor, thank you very much indeed.
5: And you've been in touch to share your comments on that story. Mohammed in Nairobi says that it's deeply alarming to hear the 37 people who died while in state custody and being held under investigation. You should never carry a death sentence, he says, and the families deserve actual answers. And Ikai Wilson says that, you know, Nigeria is one of the richest countries in Africa. It's he's disappointed that there have been these deaths of young people who are found to be mining a few grams of gold dust. Thank you very much for those comments. And you're listening to Newsday from the BBC World Service with James Copnall in London and me, Ansoy, in Nairobi. This hour, here are our headlines. The Bank of Japan has followed the U.S. Federal Reserve and the European Central Bank in raising interest rates. And the former Malaysian Prime Minister Najib Razak has been moved to house arrest 4 years after he was convicted of stealing billions of dollars. It's his second pardon. And Russians are voting in the first parliamentary election since the full-scale invasion of Ukraine. Moscow said that it's shot down hundreds of drones at polling stations, or rather as polling stations opened.
18: So that's money, justice, elections, conflict. What's next on a big tour of topics? Sports.
8: Yes. We're going to start with African sport because the president of the Confederation of African Football was in Tanzania taking a look at the work ahead of the Cup of Nations next year in Kenya, Tanzania and Uganda. There has been reporting surrounding preparations for the 2027 tournament, but Patrice Motsepe said that while there is work to be done, he has hit out at what he has called misinformation about CAF moving the tournament.
19: We are 9 months away from the beginning of the biggest sporting event on the African continent. The report that we have received indicates that there's some good work that's been done in some areas, and that is very important. We should take inspiration from that. And there are some areas where we need to accelerate, where we are falling behind. And those are the areas that have made it necessary for me to come to emphasize with all our stakeholders, all our partners, and part of my emphasis is we have to speed up and meet those deadlines that we have. Some people, if you look at what we've already been told in some of the media on the continent and in other parts of the world, where they're saying that, you know, the president of CAF must start thinking about plan B and plan C and take away the AFCON from Tanzania, Kenya, Uganda. That's not going to happen. That's not going to happen. Of course, the AFCON is about football. And it's about the important role that football plays in bringing all our people together. And we love football, but for us, it's so much more. It's about Africans believing that we have the capacity, despite all the challenges, to host an immensely successful AFCON.
8: That was Patrice Motsepe, the president of the African Confederation of Football. One Premier League match on Friday to look forward to. Brentford take on Chelsea. The Blues looking to bounce back from last weekend's 2-2 draw with Hull, but manager Xabi Alonso says his side are ambitious when it comes to challenging for trophies.
20: For sure, the ambition of the club, the potential of the club, the dimension of the players, of the where we are. We know where we want to be. We know that everything takes time, but the ambition for that is very clear.
8: Meanwhile, Brentford are one of seven unbeaten sides in the Premier League so far this season, but manager Keith Andrews says he will respect Friday's visitors.
21: Got some supremely talented players within their team and squad, but it's important we stand by our authority on the game as much as we can and try and play the type of game we want to play. So then we need to deal with the bits in between, and when they get a foothold and the momentum swings one way and the other, we need to remain really calm and confident in the habits that we have as a side.
8: Yeah, that is Keith Andrews speaking ahead of that big match. Brentford-Chelsea.
18: I'm so confused. The Chelsea boss is saying their ambition is to win trophies. I thought it was just to buy lots of players for lots of money and then sell lots of players for lots of money and maybe make a profit.
8: Well,
18: they
8: plan,
18: want to win football matches as well?
8: They would like to win football matches. And the plan is, of course, in buying all of those players and selling all of those players for profit, hopefully winning a couple of trophies.
18: Well, learn something every day. Thank you, Isaac Fannin.
5: Now, Queen's Bohemian Rhapsody has been covered many times over the years with mixed results. Last year, a South African choir went viral with an amazing Zulu language version of the classic hit. It so impressed Queen drummer Roger Taylor that he invited them to join him on his new solo album. He's been telling our reporter James Alexander all about it.
0: Somebody showed me a video of this wonderful choir called the Ndlovu Choir from Limpopo in northern South Africa. And they were doing Bohemian Rhapsody in the most beautiful costumes, an incredible version, an African Zulu version of Bohemian Rhapsody. And I thought, well, that's not going to work. And it does. It's absolutely beautiful. And so we got in touch. When you hear them, you feel joy. It really is glorious. Yeah.
1: A cross-continental collaboration on the lead track from Roger Taylor's new album, Violence Insane in a Beautiful World.
0: And the music, and the dance, all the joys of romance, all the sweep of the plains, all the forests and rain.
1: Roger says the song began with extraterrestrial inspiration.
0: Well, it's really from the point of view of an alien in a spacecraft passing by the Earth and thinking, what a beautiful sphere, a green and blue sphere. And it's basically, we live in a beautiful world. But we seem to be going through a terrible time at the moment, all the hatred and violence a lot of troubles in the world today.
1: Roger Taylor was at college in London when he formed Queen, together with fellow students Brian May and Freddie Mercury. But the band's first live show wasn't in the capital. It was over 200 miles away in Roger's hometown of Truro in Cornwall in June 1970.
0: We'd just started Queen then, and I remember my mother organised it, and I think we were paid £50, which is an enormous amount in those days. Thank you, Truro.
1: What did your mum make of it?
0: She was rather alarmed, but yeah, she was cool. She could never believe how Freddie was so polite to her. He had such beautiful manners. And how his trousers were always immaculately creased. And we found out, because we used to sleep on mattresses on the floor in my house, we found out he was putting his trousers under the mattress and was pressing them as he slept. So there we are, secret revealed.

0: Queen drummer Roger Taylor in conversation there with James Alexander.
1: And we wanted to find a little bit more about this collaboration. So our colleague Ben Morris has been speaking with the man behind that isiZulu version of Bohemian Rhapsody, Ralph Schmidt. He started by looking back at working on such an iconic song in another language.
2: It was incredible. It was also a wonderful challenge, because to take a song that is iconic as Bohemian Rhapsody and to try to reimagine it in a totally different light was a fantastic challenge. And, you know, our original thinking was, what would the song have sounded like had Freddie Mercury never left the African continent? Of course, he left as a young child. And if his only influences were in Africa, what may the song have sounded that like? And that's what really drove us. But of course, there were words when one does a translation like Bismillah and Galileo and words like that, that's, you simply can't translate, and are just so beautiful in the original form. So it was finding a balance between translating absolutely everything and honoring the original.
3: And what was that process like? How did you decide, you know, which words to translate, and talk us through that?
2: Yeah, so I did the musical arrangement, but I was assisted by three choristers of the choir, Lungelo Masango, Sandile Majola, and Sipho Hleza, who meticulously worked through all the lyrics. And, you know, there were some words that they came to me, and they're like, you know, what does this mean? Or it doesn't really work with the translation. You know, often, you know, words would change the rhythm or the melody too much if you translated them directly. So we often erred on the side of caution and left originals in, but it was pretty much a straight translation from English to isiZulu.
3: And the choice to cover Bohemian Rhapsody, how did you arrive at that?
2: It's just one of the great songs of our time. And, you know, we at Ndlovu, what we love doing is shining an African lens on music around the world. You know, there's so much music that's come from the African continent. We thought, well, let's invert that and shine an African lens on some of the great songs of the world. We've done Nessun Dorma by Puccini. And we thought, well, you know, Bohemian Rhapsody is, at least in my opinion, the most complex contemporary song of them all. So we thought, let's give it a bash. And it was a huge challenge. It took us a year and a half to do. But was very rewarding and lots of fun along the way.
3: When Roger Taylor got in touch with you, how was that? What did that feel like?
2: That was amazing. You know, when you take a song like Bohemian Rhapsody, you know, the first thing you want to do is not offend the original writers and the original members of the band. I mean, that's your primary aim. And then we've got a beautiful video from Roger Taylor, you know, saying how much he enjoyed our version. And then him getting in touch with us and asking if we want to collaborate with him was just a, you know, another level up. It's also so great to see the differing styles. Roger comes from a different era, a different sound, a different style of music as to what we used to hear in South Africa. And our guys interpreting it and adding their own flavor and sound to it just created this magical collaboration. And we're very excited to be joining him on the 28th at the Roundhouse in London. And you know, it's also going to be our first performance in London. So it's all very exciting. And I'm sure, I have no doubt, it's going to be a very special memory for everyone.
3: And the song that brought you to the attention of Roger Taylor obviously was Bohemian Rhapsody. Freddie Mercury, talk to me about him. What's his standing in Africa today and his legacy?
2: I can speak for us, and that is that's one of huge respect. You know, I always go to a lot of effort to show the guys who the original artists are of the music that we work on. Showing them, you know, videos of Freddie Mercury, how he, you know, absolutely just walked on a stage and instantly commanded it. And not only was he a fantastic performer, but this genius songwriter. So he's really held in the highest esteem by all of us.
3: So you're traveling to Amsterdam, you're traveling to London. What does it mean to you to showcase South African music in Europe and around the world?
2: Yeah, it's a privilege. You know, I think we live in a world where we're constantly told how different we are, and to have the opportunity to take different styles and combine them and show that our humanity is above anything else is just a wonderful privilege and a joy to be part of.

0: is the In Love or Youth Choir. You heard from their conductor, Ralph Schmidt, talking to Newsday's Ben Morris as well. We're playing those interviews back to back. And ads in Nairobi, I'm in London, with a little camera showing the various, the respective studios. And at one point in that first interview, Anne, you were smiling.
1: Yes, when I heard Roger Taylor talking about how Freddie Mercury used to place his trousers under the mattress, that's exactly how we used to iron, so to speak, our clothes before electricity got to the village.
0: You and Freddie Mercury, one and the same, it seems. Yeah.
1: Oh dear.

0: We wanted to read a couple of your messages as well. We got one from Taboo in Ivory Coast, Anne.
1: Yes, actually it's a shout out to Taboo in Ivory Coast. Just message to say that he was listening to us from there. He's a Liberian living in Cote d'Ivoire. Well, and also to Delia in West Sussex, thank you very much for getting in touch, and to everybody who has given us company throughout the morning. This is Newsday from the BBC World Service. Thank you so much for your company through the morning. You've been listening to Anne Soy in Nairobi and James Copnall in London. From us and the rest of the team, goodbye.
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0: coming up after the news, the science show inspired by the news. And this week's shock headline, Africa has just got much bigger. Yes, the continent is the same, but the UN has just voted to adopt a more accurate map, showing Africa in all of its 12 million square mile glory. Over at Unexpected Elements, Africa's cartographic boost inspires an atlas of science adventures themed around maps and distortion. Your gut has a microbiome. My skin has a microbiome. So too does your city's public transport network. We bring you the microbe maps that sort Baltimore from Bogota at a microscopic level. And bird-brained brilliance. We explore the maps inside the heads of black-capped chickadees that help them find their hidden food stashes with phenomenal accuracy. That plus more coming up shortly.
1: Live from NPR News, I'm Giles Snyder. United Nations-backed human rights experts say there is reason to believe the U.S. may have committed war crimes in the Iran war. They cite two strikes, including one on an Iranian school. The White House is dismissing the finding, as NPR's Danielle Kurtzleben reports.
2: In a statement, White House spokeswoman Anna Kelly says, quote, "The U.N. Human Rights Council has accomplished nothing for human rights while spouting unserious nonsense for decades. The only party in this conflict that has committed war crimes is the Iranian regime," end quote. The report said there are, quote, "reasonable grounds to believe that the U.S. committed war crimes, specifically in two strikes, which the report says killed almost 180 people, including children. The U.S. has not taken responsibility for the school strike and has denied the other." The report also accuses Iran of committing crimes against humanity against its own people. Danielle Kurtzleben, NPR News, The White House.
1: Canadian Prime Minister Mark Carney addressed the European Union Parliament on Thursday after the EU proposed making Canada an associate member. Carney's remarks received a warm welcome, and although he did not use the term associate member, he said he appreciated the ambition. Ian Bremmer is the founder of the political consulting firm Eurasia Group.
3: The EU would have another country out there that actually has a lot of resources, a lot of human capital, a lot of political stability that is interested in having more stable long-term relations with them.
1: Carney delivered his speech after President Trump threatened more trade sanctions on the EU over the associate member idea. Postmaster General David Steiner says the U.S. Postal Service has stopped developing a controversial computer system tied to President Trump's effort to limit mail voting. Steiner confirmed the halt in an interview with the Associated Press. Earlier this week, the Supreme Court rejected Trump's executive order that attempted to limit mail-in voting. Health Secretary Robert F. Kennedy Jr. returned to the anti-vaccine organization he founded to give a keynote address Thursday. NPR's Sidney Lumpkin reports.
4: Kennedy spoke at the Children's Health Defense Conference for more than an hour. In his speech, he pointed out a rise in autism and other chronic conditions, but he was careful about not saying vaccines caused those conditions. Instead, Kennedy repeatedly said he wanted to search for answers from his position at the helm of the Department of Health and Human Services. He told the crowd that largely views vaccines as dangerous, that although they may have hoped he would change policies his first day, government is slow. He assured them they had friends in the White House. To register for the event, members of the media had to agree that they assumed all risks for attending the event, including, quote, exposure to illness or contagious disease. Sidney Lupkin, NPR News.
1: This is NPR. At a vigil in Los Angeles Thursday night, L.A. City Councilman John Lee paid tribute to Eliana Moreno, a popular television reporter who was killed alongside her pilot when their news helicopter went down Tuesday night while covering a deadly bus crash.
5: Telling the stories of Southern California from above. Known to viewers as Ellie in the Heli, she was a talented bilingual journalist. Her colleagues remembered her for her kindness, energy, and passion.
1: A prosecutor says the driver of an SUV who slammed into the bus before the helicopter crash will face charges. Two people were killed in the crash. Mortgage rates jumped nearly to 7% this week, according to Freddie Mac. NPR's Stephen Pasaha reports that's making the already steep price of home ownership even more expensive.
6: This is a big jump, almost 0.2% from last week. Mortgage rates were already rising before the Federal Reserve raised its benchmark interest rate.

0: Wednesday, which primarily affects shorter-term loans. Zillow senior economist Kara Ng points to high oil prices.
1: One of the Fed's mandates is to make sure that inflation is contained. And when you have higher oil prices, that changes the math for what consumers are paying,
0: causing the Fed to raise interest rates to fight inflation. Mortgage rates are almost a full percentage point higher than they were before the U.S. and Israel started a war against Iran. That jump is enough to raise the cost of owning a typical home by hundreds of dollars each month. Stephen Misaha, NPR News.
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4: British kids at school are taught about latitude and longitude, those invisible lines that carve up the world. Longitude lines are like segments of orange that divide the world into time zones, and the London suburb of Greenwich has the prestige of being zero, the starting point that all longitude lines are measured against. What I didn't know until recently was that this was thanks to America. Specifically, US President Chester Arthur, who called a conference in 1884 to get everyone on the same page. Or should that be map? Because everyone who was constructing a map was making zero somewhere meaningful to them. There were multiple meridians in the late 1800s, and in an interconnected world, this was getting confusing. France wasn't best pleased that Paris wasn't chosen, and spent a few decades referring to Greenwich Mean Time as Paris time minus 9 minutes and 21 seconds, which is a level of stubbornness I'm here for. Eventually, we all agreed to use UTC, Universal Time, which is calibrated to an atomic clock, which is based in Paris anyway. I'm Marnie Chasterton from the BBC World Service. This is Unexpected Elements.

0: And joining me today are two global science broadcasters in Bucharest, Romania, Andrada Fiscatan. Welcome back.
1: Hello, Mani. Buna.
0: And hello to Paul Adepoju in Wolverhampton in the UK.
2: Hi, Mani. Thanks for having me. I'm glad to be back. Thank you.
0: So, let me explain to listeners how this show works. What we do is we look through websites, newspapers, we find a story that's making headlines, and then we use that as a starting point to take us on an extremely meandering journey into the world of science. So, along the way, we'll pore over some research, we'll meet an expert or two, we might even learn something new as well. I started today with a tale of the lines on the map of the world. Now let's take a closer look at said map, which has been in the news this month.
3: Do we need a new world map?
4: The traditional Mercator map makes Africa appear smaller than it actually is.
5: It makes the continent look less important, less powerful.
3: So now campaigners are asking for the Equal Earth map to be used instead.
0: Yes, the United Nations has passed a resolution encouraging wider use of the Equal Earth map rather than the Mercator projection map. Now, the latter is probably the one that most of us know best. It was super useful for navigating because it represents compass bearings as straight lines, so sailors could just follow a compass direction and know where they were going to end up. However, it does that at the expense of skewing land masses the closer you get to the poles. So Canada and Russia end up looking far larger than they truly are, while Greenland looks the same size as Africa, despite Africa being 14 times bigger. Now, Paul, you are originally from Nigeria. Can I ask how you feel about the cartographic diminishment of your continent?
2: Yes, it's a fascinating conundrum. I reflected on the time I first saw the map in my early schools, looking at what children would be inferring from that map, those kinds of early stage perception on how the region was presented in the map could probably impact how kids feel about the nature, the structure and magnitude of their countries.
0: Yeah. Because we do that thing where we go, big is more impressive, right? When it comes to, I don't know, country size or fossils or whatever. And I was looking at Nigeria and the UK. On the old map, Nigeria definitely looks smaller, and now I don't think it is. In its defence, it is hard to put the surface contents of a round ball that the Earth roughly is onto a flat map, so it's going to distort, but it is interesting.
1: I'm used to the map with Europe at the centre, but when I went to the US one day, I saw a different world map with the US at the center. And then, of course, there's the Spillhouse projection. It has Antarctica near the center. The oceans are shown as one big body of water, and the caption reads, "The world according to fish."
0: That is a lovely way of seeing the world. So that brings me on to the theme for this week's show, maps and distortions. Andrada, any story you'd like to share from that starting point?
1: So Marnie, when I think of maps, I think of my favorite way to travel, the subway. I live close to a subway station here in Bucharest. And fun fact, the Politehnica subway station has limestone floors with 80 million year old fossils that you can see. These are clams from the age of the dinosaurs.
0: Excellent. I don't think we've got any 80 million year old clams. I mean, listeners will correct me. We do have some half decent artworks, and London Underground has its own species of mosquito, just to make travelling extra hazardous.
1: I do like subways everywhere, and I've been on the subway in London, in Boston, New York, Paris, and also in my part of the world, in Kyiv, in Ukraine, and in Sofia, in Bulgaria. But little did I know that each city's transit system has its own microbial fingerprint. And hundreds of researchers and volunteers worked to create a subway microbe map.
0: Are you saying that if I took a swab from Oxford Circus Underground Station and I showed it to the researchers, they could tell that it was London Underground just from the microbe populations?
1: Exactly. They could tell it came from London. With the right machine learning algorithm, the accuracy was 88%. So A group of researchers led by Christopher Mason at Weill Cornell Medicine studied public transport in 60 cities around the world with a focus on subways. They swapped the handrails, the ticket machines, the touch screens, the benches, the floors.
2: I'm curious to know the kinds of bugs they were able to find.
1: Well, they found some interesting microorganisms. Of the 11,614 viral species they've observed, 94% didn't match any known virus species in the databases. On the bacterial side, they reconstructed about 1,300 genomes, and more than half of those had no match either.
0: That is astonishing, but surely there had to be some common species in there too.
1: Exactly. Scientists identified 31 core species that were present in almost all the samples.
0: But you said that each subway station has its own signature. Why is that?
1: It can depend on where the city is located, if it's by the coast, for example, or population size or density. Also, if two cities have a similar climate, their microbial signature is more alike. So while Bucharest was not part of the data set, I can get an idea of its microbial signature. So Bucharest should be more similar to, say, New York than to Doha.
0: I love it. This is a whole world of zoos that they've found. But I mean, there is an aspect to this that I wonder about, because I travel on the underground regularly and I'm just wondering, should I be scared? Should I not lick the windows?
1: Maybe you shouldn't lick the windows, but you shouldn't be scared either. And the scientists say so themselves. They said, and I quote, "There is no indication that the species identified in the urban environments are pathogenic." And for most people, it's good to be exposed to a variety of microbes, especially early in life, because that's how we train our immune systems. So you can treat yourself and take the subway home today.
0: Thank you, Andrada. I will be doing that, and I will be spreading some of my own microbes because I have a cold at the moment. Paul, where are you taking us next?
2: We've been talking about maps of all kinds today, but did you know that apparently there are some birds that carry remarkably detailed maps inside their heads too?
0: And people still use bird brain as an insult. When will this end?
2: Probably at the end of this episode, people will have a change of heart regarding that. I found something amazing about the black-capped chickadee. I'm not sure if you've heard of them before.
0: I haven't.
2: Well, these birds, they weigh just between 9 to 14 grams. But don't let that fool you, because even though their brain may be tiny, scientists describe the black-capped chickadee as a memory genius.
0: And what does a chickadee need a good memory for?
2: One word, survival. It's survival. The black-capped chickadees, they live across Canada and the northern United States. Unlike many birds in cold climates, they don't escape winter by migrating somewhere warmer. What they are doing instead is that during periods that food is available, they hide or cache small pieces of it. Later, when snow and cold weather make food harder for them to find, what they now do is that they retrieve these tiny meals. And the implication of this is that the birds need to remember an extraordinary number of locations.
0: I'm actually quite jealous of them, Paul, because so far in the past week, I've managed to misplace my bank card, my phone, my keys, and just now my BBC pass to let me into the building. So out of me and the chickadees, I'm the bird brain. How are they doing this?
2: It's a fascinating research that goes to the team at Columbia University's Zuckerman Institute. So researchers at this institute, they found that every time a chickadee hid a seed, a small and apparent random combination of neurons in its hippocampus fired together for about a second.
0: Okay, the hippocampus is a part of the brain involved in memory, right?
2: You're absolutely correct. The hippocampus is crucial for learning and memory in vertebrates. The researchers found that each caching event produced its own distinctive pattern of brain activity. So the researchers call these patterns barcodes, because each event appeared to act like a unique label that is attached to an individual memory. When the bird later returned and retrieved that particular seed, the same barcode-like pattern appeared again. That label may allow all the different parts of the experience, parts including the place, the food, and the moment itself to be stored together and retrieved later.
1: Surely the bird's brain is also creating a map of the physical space?
2: Yes, it is. Scientists already knew about neurons called place cells. These cells become active when an animal is in a particular location and effectively help the brain to create an internal map of its surroundings. The initial hypothesis was that the chickadee's memory of a seed would simply be recorded through changes to those place cells. But what they found instead were two systems operating alongside each other. The place cells represented where the bird was. The barcodes represented the individual experience of caching or retrieving a seed. It's rather like having a street map with a load of uniquely labeled pins telling you what happened at each location.
0: What I love about what the chickadee is doing is that it's not just a map of space. It's a map that's layered with events and experiences. And it's kind of like what we do when we go to a place. You know, if you go back to your childhood home, you remember it not just buildings and hills, it's people and places and moments. So, listeners, any thoughts on underground microbes or bird brains, you can email unexpected@bbc.co.uk and the WhatsApp number is +44 330 678 3080. Next up, we'll be discovering how you can peer into deep space by using a galaxy like a magnifying glass. Find out more after this.
6: Hi there, Ella here, bringing you this week's Unexpected Elements quiz. The Mercator projection of the world distorts the relative size of continents, with the regions farthest from the equator appearing much larger than they actually are. But it's not the only map to have this kind of extreme distortion. We also have one that represents something inside of us. It's called the somatosensory homunculus, and it represents how much of the brain is dedicated to sensory processing like touch, pain, and temperature for different body parts. My question is, which of these body parts has the largest area dedicated to processing sensory information? A, the arms, B, the lips, C, the toes. Which of these body parts has the largest area dedicated to processing sensory information? A, the arms, B, the lips, C, the toes. Have a think and I'll be back with the answer soon.
0: You're listening to Unexpected Elements from the BBC World Service. This week, we're talking maps because the UN is encouraging the world to adopt the Equal Earth Map that better represents the size of the planet's land masses without the distortions of relative area that we see in the more familiar world map. And next up, we're going to be looking at distortion on a much grander scale and how it's shining a literal light on the dark secrets of the universe via something called gravitational lensing. Joining us to unpack all of that is Miguel Zumalacárregui of the Institute for Theoretical Physics in Madrid. Welcome, Miguel.
7: Thanks for having me.
0: No, thank you, because you've got the hard questions. Can you explain what gravitational lensing is in a simple way?
7: Right. So gravitational lensing, it's a distortion of usually light as it propagates toward us and caused by gravitational fields. This is not very different from when we see light going through a glass. For instance, if you look at a dry martini, you will see often a single olive get split into two. That's not because you've had too much. This is something we see like every day a lot of times and we're used to it. And gravitational lensing is the same, but caused by gravitational fields, usually of very massive objects.
0: This is something that Albert Einstein predicted, right? General theory of relativity. Tell us about that.
7: Right. So this is one of Einstein's first predictions. This effect, the first time it was demonstrated, was deflection of light by the sun. And this was something that he calculated. And then Arthur Eddington went on an expedition to measure it at a solar eclipse. And he saw that stars behind the sun, when he could only do this in the eclipse, of course, because the sun would outshine the stars significantly. And he could see that the sun made them apparent location move a little bit. This is a minute effect.
0: And that's because the light coming from them that has to come past the sun gets bent by the gravity of the sun.
7: Exactly. And it's similar to how if you put a straw in a glass of water, you'll see it apparently bent. Later, he also thought a star could act as a gravitational lens and could produce two images of a star that is located right behind it. But then he thought this will never be observed. And then it took until the 70s for this to be observed first in an astronomical setup.
0: Why is it important that we understand gravitational lensing and what's going on with it?
7: Well, it is important because everything that's a distant astronomical object will undergo some level of gravitational lensing. In the case when it's a mild effect that happens, this is a small squishing of galaxies. And then in more extreme cases, when a galaxy sits almost literally behind another, we see like a very big distortion, like the background galaxy can form a ring. It's known as an Einstein ring. And this also can be used to study the distribution of matter around galaxies. Also, as a gravitational lens to magnify the galaxy that's behind and maybe observe an object that would otherwise be too faint for normal telescopes to pick. So it's like a giant telescope in a way.
0: And this helps you sort of deal with some of the issues that are, embarrassingly, we don't really know what makes up most of the universe, right?
7: Exactly. For instance, most of the matter in the universe is dark matter, 85% compared to normal atomic matter. And this gravitational lensing is one way to map how it's distributed around galaxies and groups of galaxies. Also, it helps us understand dark energy that's causing the universe to accelerate. So gravitational lensing can be used to measure the expansion of the universe and how fast it is expanding.
0: Okay, so when it comes to dark matter and dark energy, you may not be able to see the matter itself, but you can see that it's having an effect. It's gravitationally lensing, pulling this light around, and that's something that you can see.
7: That's right. People literally draw maps of the dark matter distribution thanks to gravitational lensing effects.
1: I was wondering, Miguel, if you or your colleagues actually take photos or create some sort of images.
7: Not me. I work with gravitational waves, but many of my colleagues do. So there's really a lot of images, like very distorted galaxies. There's one I really like, which is they call it the Cheshire Cat. It's like a group of galaxies that has like one distorted galaxy looks like the mouth, and some of the big galaxies in the lens look like the eyes.
0: Oh, that sounds great. We did a show on Alice in Wonderland recently. We could have included that. Miguel, you mentioned that you don't work with images because you're dealing with gravitational waves.
7: Right. So gravitational waves it's a whole other story running in parallel. So gravitational waves are perturbations in the fabric of space and time itself. And they're caused by anything that moves, except that gravity is so weak that we can only observe the gravitational waves from the most extreme objects like black holes.
0: So what's your version of taking a picture?
7: Right. We don't. This is the main inconvenience of gravitational waves. Like a gravitational wave detector is like sound, like it's recording when it's on, records all the time, takes a signal that looks like a wave. We can understand where it comes from, but only very coarsely. It's like tuning to subtle features of the sound to see if a signal has been lensed.
0: Miguel, you've given us some recordings of sounds made by gravitational waves that have been lensed. These are produced in collaboration with Helena Ubach at the University of Barcelona. I thought it would be fun if we could take a listen to a couple of these sonifications, and then maybe you could tell us what we're hearing?
7: Of course. Right. So this one, I think you hear some modulation, the kind of situation where you would have an object split a gravitational wave into two signals that are very closely overlapping. Pay close attention towards the end. You can hear like there's the blip is kind of doubled. So you hear like blip, blip when the black holes merge.
0: Let me do an impression of it. That corresponds to an impressively violent event out in space.
7: Exactly. That would be two objects much heavier than the sun colliding in their final orbits.
0: Okay, this is fun. Let's do another one.
7: Okay. This is similar, except now the signals are farther split. So this would be if the object that's doing the lensing is heavier, the effect is stronger, it causes a longer delay. And then it's easier to notice that the blips at the end, when the signal is louder, are clearly separated.
0: Corresponding to a similar black hole crash?
7: Yeah, to black holes, I would say a few times the more massive than the sun. And they will be magnified or lensed by an object that, in that case, I'm guessing is more like 10,000 times the mass of the sun.
0: Wow. Thank you so much for coming on to Unexpected Element.
7: Thanks to you. It's been my pleasure.
0: Miguel, my big take home is that sipping a martini counts as research into the universe and gravity and Einstein's theories. So.
7: I think so, yeah, unless you start thinking that they put too many olives.
0: You can't have too many olives in a martini. So we started this show with the news that the UN is encouraging us to adopt the Equal Earth Map. And that led us to the microbe maps of our city's underground transport networks and the barcode light systems that help black cap chickadees seek out their food stashes. And we've just discovered how light is distorted by gravity and why that can help us learn more about distant galaxies and stars. But the journey isn't over yet. We've still got a few more paths to explore this week. Next up, we'll be finding out why scientists are putting tiny squares on Europe's mountain summits, and I'll be digging into the history of map apps.
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0: Coming up after the news, is it Lake America or Lake Ontario? And what does your online map call it? We look at the problems faced by online mappers, when you can change a name on a map instantly, should you? Plus, the science experiment mapping mountaintop plants across Europe, and why getting greener isn't the bonus you'd think it is. Cartographic conundrums on Unexpected Elements, coming up shortly.
11: BBC News with Moira Alderson. The Bank of Japan has raised interest rates to 1.25%, their highest level in more than 30 years. The move follows similar rises announced by the Federal Reserve and the European Central Bank. Malaysia's former Prime Minister Najib Razak is being allowed to serve the rest of his sentence under house arrest. It's the latest conditional pardon for the 73-year-old, who was convicted of stealing billions of dollars from a state investment fund that he had set up. Russians are voting in the first parliamentary election since the full-scale invasion of Ukraine, with only pro-Kremlin parties allowed to stand. As voting got underway, the mayor of Moscow said hundreds of Ukrainian drones had been brought down. The president of South Korea says it's clear Donald Trump wants dialogue with the North Koreans, and he was encouraging him to do so. South Korea's foreign minister is in Washington for talks. The police in Mexico have arrested a man suspected of murdering a Spanish foreign exchange student in a case that sparked outrage in both countries. Claudia Tacoronte Aguilera was stabbed in the central city of Cuautla. Eritrean opposition activists in exile are marking the 25th anniversary of a government crackdown marking the end of free press in the reclusive East African country. 11 politicians and at least 10 journalists were jailed without charge or trial, never to be seen since. South Africa's President Cyril Ramaphosa has assembled a special team to help investigate a wave of femicide. 9 bodies of women have been found outside Johannesburg in 2 months. A British woman who was kidnapped in Malawi nearly a week ago has been rescued in a police operation that left all 4 suspected kidnappers dead and a police chief wounded. Nusrat Osman was freed on Thursday following a raid in the southern city of Blantyre. BBC News.
0: This is Unexpected Elements from the BBC World Service, the science show inspired by the news. I'm Marnie Chesterton in London in the UK, and I'm here with
1: Andrada Fiscuten in Bucharest, Romania,
0: and
2: Paul Hadipoju in Wolverhampton here in the UK.
0: Now we've reached the bit of the programme where one of our panellists brings along a story that's gone under the radar of global news, but still deserves a bit of time in the spotlight that the BBC World Service can provide. Andrada, you are up this week. Bonus points if you can somehow link it to today's theme, which is the UN changing the world map, so map themed.
1: I have a story about the Carpathians and other mountains, and I can loosely tie it. Researchers have been mapping the flora up there for more than 2 decades.
0: Points allotted. Okay, continue with the science.
1: Thank you. If you walk to the top of a European mountain today and count the plants there, you would find more species than 20 years ago.
0: Oh, that's great news.
1: Unfortunately, it is not. There is some bad news coming. As part of a project called Gloria, Johannes Wesley at University of Vienna and 46 co-authors marked out tiny squares on mountaintops. These were 1 meter by 1 meter plots, up to 16 of them just below each summit, 62 summits in total. The study started in 2001, and every 7 years, researchers would visit each plot to write down the name of every single plant and how much ground it covered.
0: Sorry, 62 different mountain summits. I really hope that these scientists were fans of climbing up mountains. What mountain ranges did they study?
1: So they took samples from 16 mountain regions across Europe, including the Alps, the Apennines, the Pyrenees. The Romanian data come from the Rodna Mountains in the eastern Carpathians. But Marnie, I cannot tell you exactly where the Romanian plots are. Baronist Mihai Pușcaș, one of the study's Romanian co-authors, won't say this publicly because he fears someone might go there and have a look and maybe pick some plants and ruin the data. And it's interesting how much these plots have changed. These days, in the Carpathian Mountains, you can find plants like the stemless gentian, the arnica, or a Carpathian bellflower called Campanula serrata, and none of these 3 had been recorded on any of the summits when the project started. Also, in 2022, on the most recent survey, Pușcaș saw a clear increase in the cover of dwarf shrubs, rhododendron, bilberry, and lindenberry, which are typically found lower down. And here's the first conclusion, Marnie. The mountaintops are becoming greener with plants from lower altitudes taking up more space up on the mountaintops.
0: I mean, I like things becoming greener. Where does the bad news come in?
1: Well, if these plants are taking up more space on the mountain summit, they are squeezing out other species. And the rate of disappearance is increasing. Every time the researchers went back to the plots, they found more missing plants than the time before. Across Europe, more than 20% of the species that were in a plot in 2001 were gone from it by 2022. In the Romanian Carpathians, it's a little bit better. Around 10% of the species were gone, one of the lowest in the network. The really bad numbers are further south. The Pyrenees and the mountains of Crete are both close to 50%, and Sierra Nevada around 40%. The ones being lost in those locations are the specialist species, those plants that live up there with no higher ground to move to. So the overall species count goes up, but the mountain gets more ordinary. The paper's whole point is that the rising number masks the loss of those specialist species.
6: Okay, I'm assuming it's because everything's moving higher up, and if you're at the summit, there's nowhere higher up to move. Andrada, I'm assuming that these changes are due to rising global temperatures.
1: So rising global temperatures are an important factor here. The summits that warmed most lost most specialist plants. In fact, for every extra tenth of a degree, local extinctions went up by up to 1.6 percentage points. Warming also brings other changes like drier soil and a shorter snow season, and the researchers are careful to say they can't separate those from the heat itself. What's also interesting, Mani, is that these extinctions announce themselves in advance. In almost 60% of the cases, the area covered by the plant was shrinking before it disappeared. So if you're monitoring these plants, you don't have to wait until something is gone. The shrinking is the alarm bell.
6: And definitely alarm bells ringing all over the world, I think, at the moment. Are there any plans to protect the species that are being lost?
1: Not that I'm aware of. This paper only looked at what is currently happening. But I hope that as those alarm bells are ringing, there's going to be something that could be made in order to protect those species.
6: Thanks, Andrada, for the tale of alpine plants with nowhere left to go. Listeners, any thoughts to add into the mix, you can email us. The address is unexpected@bbc.co.uk, or you can send a message or a voice note on WhatsApp. The number is +44 330 678 3080. So Unexpected Elements is a chatty science show, and our listeners' contributions are a key part of that, hence the call-outs to get in touch. So let's take a moment to have a look at what you've been writing to us about. Now, last week, we learned about research that aims to induce pleasant dreams in people undergoing anaesthesia, and I'd say that normally the last thing I want to do is hear anybody else's dream stories, but I did make a one-time exception for this particular case. Some of you wrote in and you didn't disappoint. Listener Daryl said, "Before undergoing a colonoscopy, I asked the medical crew for a copy of the video. Apparently, I continued as if a stand-up comic. When I came to, they could hardly stand, and I was legend of the whole surgical suite."
1: Excellent.
6: Can you imagine subconsciously doing a whole stand-up routine? Anyway, Cara in Scotland also threw this into the mix. She says, "When I was in labour with my first child, I was in a lot of pain. No surprise there, but I slightly overdid the gas and air pain relief, and my husband suddenly turned into a troll. After all, it was his fault. Just joking. I changed my mind when he went on to be a brilliant dad." Andrada, Paul, this is a one-time offer. I extend it up to our listeners, and I will give it to you to weirdest dream.
1: So this is a difficult one for me. Most of my weird dreams are about exams. I have to take exams, and I haven't prepared for them. Does this happen to you as well? I see you're nodding.
6: No, I've never had this, but I've heard that it is the classic anxiety dream. So not preparing for the exam that you're sitting, and also the one about your teeth falling out. Paul.
2: For me, I think most of my weird dreams occur around food. And the most recent one was I dreamt I went to a typical Nigerian wedding. And the moment when it was time to eat food, I was thinking, yes, finally the jollof rice was coming. That was when my daughter just came in and she woke me up and I missed the meal. She was looking at me. I was grumbling. She didn't know she robbed his dad of a nice food in the dream.
6: No, you could have had dream jollof rice.
2: Yes. Yes. She woke me up before the good bit. She wanted to cycle. So I said, no, I missed the jollof rice.
0: See, that's why you need to learn how to lucid dream in order to kind of get yourself back into eating the main course. Moving on, we've had a WhatsApp message about a programme we made a couple of weeks ago where we discussed earworms. Paul, do you want to read this one?
2: Yeah, sure. So this anonymous listener says, in your episode, The Show Must Go On, you spoke on earworms. While they can be annoying, what's worse is a partial earworm where you can't quite remember enough of the song to sing it fully, and it's not enough to search online.
0: So earworms is one of the topics that never goes away on this programme. Andrada, I'm sure we've discussed it before. Is earworm called an earworm in Romania?
1: I don't think there's a Romanian word for that. We just say it's a song you can't get out of your head. However, when I wake up in the middle of the night and want to go back to sleep, I try to put a song on repeat in my head, and it works. It usually is Yellow Submarine. Do you do that too?
0: No, I can't do it with music. I find music too distracting, mainly. I go for speech and I will put on a podcast. Moving on again, we are still making our way through all the lovely postcards that we have received. All sorts of brilliant colours, shapes, tourist destinations on the Isle of Wight. There is one from the Isle of Wight, which is an island off the UK on the south coast, which says, Dear Marnie, love the programme. Hope you like the postcard. The Isle of Wight is known as the Dinosaur Isle. Also, Robert Hooke, the polymath, was born here. Best wishes, Fred. Thank you, Fred. Yes, great for dinosaurs, great for sailing, really good seafood. Andrada, if you're a fan of undergrounds, they've taken one of the old underground trains from the London Underground and they just repurposed it for the Isle of Wight, and it's the overground train there now. And so if you want a flashback to 1970s London, it's on the Isle of Wight.
1: That sounds fascinating. And also the entire combo with dinosaurs and great food.
0: This is what we are. We are the BBC is a doubling up as a tourist bureau for the Isle of Wight. Anyway, thank you, Fred. We've had a lovely one with an image of a jar decorated with a bear, and that is from some listeners in California who said, Dear Marnie, sending you some indigenous art and wildlife biology. Greetings from listeners in California, Laura and Zeke. Thank you, everyone. We really do love it when you get in touch. I particularly love adding to my postcard collection. So I will be sending out the full address details at the end of the show. Still to come on the programme, why do all the continents point downwards? Find out after this.
6: Ella again, back with the answer to the quiz. Earlier, I asked you which of these body parts has the largest area dedicated to processing sensory information as seen on the somatosensory homunculus map. A, the arms, B, the lips, C, the toes. And the answer is B, the lips. In our cerebral cortex, the amount of space dedicated to processing the sensory information of each body region is not proportional to the size of the body part, but how many receptors and neurons are picking up and relaying sensory information to the brain. The lips are a sensitive area. They contain a very high density of touch receptors, so a larger part of the brain's cortex is dedicated to them than an entire arm. On the somatosensory homunculus, this is depicted as giant lips and skinny little arms. Well done if you got that right. If not, better luck next time.
0: So those contact details are unexpected@bbc.co.uk or WhatsApp on +44 330 678 3080, or the snail mail address for postcards is Unexpected Elements, BBC World Service, Cardiff CF10 4GA in the UK. Each week on Unexpected Elements, we delve into the inbox to find a science question from one of our lovely listeners. And then we bother a scientist on your behalf. It's time for Ask the Unexpected.

0: This question comes from an anonymous listener, and it's delightfully on brand for a show themed around maps. They ask, why are all the continents pointing downwards? Listener, you are not the first person to notice this. This observation even has a name. It's called continental drip. Simple question, but does it have a simple answer? Well, we went to Professor Renate Schmidt to find out. Renate is a structural geologist who works on the tectonics of continents at the Laboratory of Gondwana Evolution at the Federal University of Rio de Janeiro in Brazil. Why that is relevant will become very clear soon.
1: First of all, when we look at the map of the world today, when we say downwards, it actually could be upwards, because on space, Earth is kind of, there is no ups and down. And second thing, there is nothing attracting continents to point down, nothing related to the magnetic field, is nothing physical. So if we go backwards in time, 200 million years, there was this continent called Gondwana. All continents in the southern hemisphere of Earth, they are derived from Gondwana. Antarctica, Australia, Africa, South America, and Gondwana by the Jurassic period started to break up because there were kind of very hot anomalies coming from the mantle of the Earth that started to weaken Gondwana continental crust. When you break up a continent, you have to have a kind of a triple junction of fractures. And then it's kind of stretched, and then it finally breaks. And then it comes the oceanic crust, and then the ocean separates the continent. So when we look at the southern hemisphere today, this points down of India, Africa, South America. It means that there were triple junctions 200 million years ago between these continents, and they separate from them. When we look at the geography today, the continents, the big ones, it points down because of this process. There are other small continents in the north, it points upwards. Even Australia, which just comes from Gondwana, also the peninsula points upwards. It's kind of a coincidence of the shape, but it's at the same time, it's revealing for us about the complexity and the evolution of the last 200 million years ago of the story of Earth.
0: Thank you to Professor Renate Schmidt there for a fascinating explanation of the Earth's continental history. So the downward nature of many continents in the southern hemisphere is due to where the supercontinent Gondwana started to split at a junction of fractures around 200 million years ago, rather than any physical process turning them in that direction. Andrada, Paul, did either of you grow up hearing about Gondwana?
2: Sort of. 5 years ago, I went through a jogging phase. I used to run around Mori Lake in Bucharest with two geologist friends. So I got to learn a lot about Pangaea, Gondwana, and drifting continents and earthquakes. Earthquake was a big topic. And by the way, did you know that tectonic plates move a few centimeters a year? And that's roughly the same order of speed as our fingernails grow.
0: That's great.
2: Me and my geologist friends still keep in touch, and we send each other science news about dinosaurs, which I think is beautiful.
0: What, so you stopped running, or you decided you'd learned all the geology facts and now you run with, I don't know, particle physicists?
2: So they moved. They're no longer in Bucharest.
0: I love that. So you hang out with an expert doing something completely irrelevant to their expertise and then just get the good stuff anyway. Now, each week I get the chance to link our theme with a story I'd like to tell, and I want to finish with a little bit of mapping history, maybe a bit more recent than Gondwana land time. Let's do a fun test since we are in three geographical locations. Andrada, Paul, can you get your phones out and look up on Google Maps, look for Lake Ontario?
2: So I get two names. I can see Lake Ontario, but it also says Lake America in brackets.
3: Yes, I'm getting the same.
0: I just wanted to check because it hit the headlines a couple of weeks ago when this happened. People in the US were getting Lake America and people in Canada were getting Lake Ontario, which is the name before Donald Trump decided to rename it Lake America, and then Lake America in brackets. So basically, the mapping company were deciding that they were just going to change the names on the map, depending on where you were. And I've heard a lot of people making jokes about Google and Apple Maps, suggesting that maybe they'd taken this kind of weaselly approach to compromising politically. But really, maps have always been disputed. And what's actually changed is something that I think we all take for granted, which has only been around for a couple of decades, which is that we have online maps available at our fingertips. So, from the BBC archives, I found an interview with the Danish man behind Google Maps. This is Lars Rasmussen, who hilariously says this about his sense of direction.
4: Our friends find this super funny that, in particular me, I have no sense of direction whatsoever. I will consistently get lost.
2: That's why you build maps.
0: That's why Lars was personally motivated. Back when Lars and his brother Jens were throwing around their exciting new idea, maps, as journalist Ashley Byrne from the series Witness History explains, were much more like the paper ones in your pocket.
5: Before 2005, maps on the internet had been a bit like old-fashioned atlases. Jens' idea was to make them searchable and interactive. Maps would be scrollable. You could zoom in and zoom out. And useful information would appear on the map as you moved around your cursor.
0: So, after several false starts and funders backing out, the slightly desperate Rasmussen brothers decided to approach Larry Page, the founder of Google. Google, at the time, was just a search engine, and what Lars and Jens wanted to make was much more like an app, downloadable. Now, back in 2005, no one has the time to download a map of the world every time they want to look.
4: We were with Larry Page at the Google campus showing us our stuff. And Larry was like, are you sure this has to be a separate application? He wasn't like, you got to do this or I won't talk to you. He was just like, are you sure? We thought you couldn't do the kind of maps that my brother envisioned in a web browser. But it turned out you just could using some technology that Microsoft had invented. So we worked like day and night. And then 3 weeks later, we came back with what was really Google Maps, like a website where the map took up most of the screen. It moved smoothly. And when you did a search, we kind of load the data in the background and draw it on top, right? This is how all websites work now, but it was quite new at the time.
0: Andrada, as a tech journalist, this is very much your area. Do you ever feel surprised at the atlas that we now carry around?
2: I am, but what surprises me the most is how quickly it stopped feeling like magic. We integrated it into our lives. We no longer carry huge paper maps with us that nobody can fold properly. And it personally gives me a sense of safety to know exactly where I am.
0: And can I ask you both, because this was something I discovered, is just how much of the world isn't mapped. On land, I saw a study estimating about 50% is considered relatively untouched. And that's usually less wealthy parts of the world, fewer people, difficult terrain. So are there bits of Romania or Nigeria that are unmapped?
3: I would say yes, a significant proportion of Nigeria will still remain largely unmapped. Let's not forget the way these maps are produced. Sometimes they have someone walking around or a car driving around with a camera fitted onto the car. And in areas that do not have good road networks or weather that are extremely isolated from the rest of the world, we will not expect that kinds of digitization to be available.
0: It's so interesting you talk about those limitations on how you form a map, because I was in Kibera, which is a big slum in Kenya, Nairobi. It's got a few access roads, but it's mainly sort of dirt tracks between houses because that's how it's been built. And because of that, cars don't get up it. And so because of that, it doesn't have a map. And I was out with an NGO who were attempting to map it by taking cameras on foot, because they said, if you don't put it on a map, then it sort of doesn't really exist when it comes to putting things like infrastructure, taps, you know, health centres.
2: And even schools.
0: In schools, yes, exactly. On that note, it is nearly time for us to go. We started with the new world map that the UN is encouraging us to adopt before finding out about underground microbe maps, how black-capped chickadees remember their food stashes, the ways in which astronomers can use space-time distortions to peer deep into the cosmos, why alpine plants are simultaneously appearing and disappearing, and why the continents appear to be dripping downwards, and I've just revealed a little bit of the history behind the map in your pocket. Favourite top fact, Andrada?
2: I think I liked the part about gravitational lensing. I felt so much smarter after the interview you did with Miguel.
0: And Paul?
3: Yes, my favourite thing was learning that the pointed shapes of continents such as Africa and South America are geological fingerprints left by the breakup of Gondwana.
2: But how about you, Marnie?
0: Oh, I'm definitely going to do some more digging into the microbe maps of the world just to see, I don't know, if there's a tube station around the world somewhere that has the best microbiome.
3: While you are doing that, please don't leak the windows.
0: Yes. All of which nonsense brings me to the end of today's journey. Before I head off to buy a new world map, I need to thank this week's panel. In Bucharest, Romania, thank you, Andrada Viscitan.
2: Mulțumesc, Marnie.
0: And in Wolverhampton in the UK, thank you, Paul Adepoju.
3: Odapo, Shalijo. Thank you so much for having me, Marnie. I had so much fun.
0: I'm Marnie Chesterton. The producer was Alice Lipscomb-Southwell with Ella Hubber and Debbie Kilbride. Join us next week. There'll be more unexpected elements.

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2: The Republicans face some liabilities this midterm election year. High cost of living, an unpopular war, an unpopular president. But they do have one big advantage, money. And Democrats have taken notice.
3: Money can't change the weather, but it can be an umbrella for them going into this election.
2: Why Republicans are able to outspend Democrats on the next Morning Edition from NPR News.
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0: Ukraine.
1: I think a lot of people in our country wants change, but we haven't voices.
0: And a new species of wildcat has been discovered in the forests of Bolivia.
2: For me, it's amazing that there is still new species waiting to be discovered. So we don't have to go to a volcano or an island or deep in the sea. We have it around us.
0: It all follows this World News Update.
3: Live from NPR News, I'm Giles Snyder. A new report from the United Nations says the U.S. may have committed war crimes in the Iran war. The report says human rights experts commissioned by the U.N. have found reasonable grounds, citing two strikes, including one on a school. The two strikes reportedly killed 178 civilians, including women and children. The report also accuses Iran of committing crimes against humanity against its own people. The Iran war has been driving fuel prices, but some are defending President Trump. Veteran Kenny Barella is a motorist in North Carolina.
4: It's reckless to put somebody in office and then fight them the whole time they're in. And I just think people need to learn, like get behind the guy. Once he's in, he's in. You know, let's take care of him. Let's push, you know, let him do what he's going to do. History will be the judge, not us.
3: According to AAA, today's national average for a gallon of unleaded tops $4.43, and diesel prices hit a record high this week. Speaking at a midterm campaign event in North Carolina Wednesday, President Trump said stopping Iran from obtaining a nuclear weapon would be worth the extra cost. President Trump has withdrawn his nomination for former Oklahoma State Trooper Lance Schroyer to lead ICE. Instead, Trump is tapping him to be Assistant Secretary of Homeland Security. NPR Sergio Martinez Beltran reports.
5: Lance Schroyer's nomination came at a moment of change. He was a close ally of the new Homeland Security Secretary, Mark Wayne Mullen, who has tried to distance himself from controversies preceding him, like the aggressive, sometimes deadly, immigration enforcement operations in Chicago and Minneapolis. But Schroyer has no experience in immigration enforcement. He does have a law enforcement background. Most recently, he served as a major at the Oklahoma Highway Patrol. The last time the Senate confirmed a director for ICE was in 2017 during the Obama administration. Sergio Martinez Beltran, NPR News, Austin, Texas.
3: The Pacific Island nation of Fiji has declared a national emergency amid a surge in HIV cases. Christina Kukulia reports.
6: Fiji's government estimates 1 in 60 people are living with HIV in a country of less than 1 million, up from 1 in 167 5 years ago. Health Minister Ratu Antonio Lalabalavu says the current response to the outbreak is inadequate.
7: This decision recognizes the seriousness of the epidemic and the urgent coordinated response our country now needs.
6: Sexual transmission and injection drug use are among the identified causes, with more than 2,000 new HIV cases recorded in 2025 alone. Key HIV prevention programs in Fiji and other Pacific nations were affected by the Trump administration's cuts to U.S. aid funding at a time when infections were already on the rise. For NPR News, I'm Christina Kukulia in Melbourne, Australia.
3: And you're listening to NPR News. Bail has been set for a federal immigration officer charged in the shooting of a Venezuelan man during the immigration crackdown that roiled Minneapolis earlier this year. Christian Castro made a brief first appearance before a Minnesota judge Thursday after a battle over his extradition from his home state of Texas. The judge set bail at $400,000 or $200,000 if Castro agrees to a series of conditions. Castro is due in federal court later today on charges that he lied to investigators about the shooting. A growing number of college professors say artificial intelligence is replacing office hours as students' first stop for academic help. NPR's Windsor Johnston reports that researchers warn that some students may not realize how little they've learned until they sit down for an exam.
8: Students are turning to chatbots for help with homework, exam prep, and even decisions about courses and careers, questions they once brought to professors and academic advisors. University of Pennsylvania Wharton School professor Hamzi Bastani says as a result, fewer students are showing up in her office.
9: It's definitely hurting the connection between the faculty and the students. I personally partly really enjoy teaching because of the connections I build with my students.
8: In her research, Bastani found that unrestricted access to AI improves students' practice work, but they perform worse when the technology was taken away. A new report by MIT calls that risk cognitive surrender, warning that getting a quick answer can create the illusion of learning. Windsor Johnston, NPR News.
3: And I'm Giles.

0: Snyder. 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
2: Hello, you're listening to the newsroom from the BBC World Service with me, Ankur Desai. Welcome to the programme. We begin in Japan, where the central bank has raised interest rates to their highest level in 31 years, marking a shift in a country where borrowing costs have been historically low. Around the world, other major central banks are doing the same, as the US-Israel conflict with Iran pushes up inflation, borrowing costs, which are increasing. On Wednesday, the US Federal Reserve raised its benchmark interest rate for the first time in over 3 years, while the European Central Bank has also increased their interest rates earlier this month. The move by Japan, which was widely expected, sees interest rates rise to 1.25%. Let's get more on this from our Singapore Bureau editor, Maura Fogarty, who joins me now. Maura, great to have you on the program as always. So these interest rates, they're rising in Japan. Why so?
3: Well, for the same reasons that they've been rising in the United States and why the ECB also raised interest rates in the Eurozone, it's because of inflation. So what we've seen over the past 6 months or so, well, a couple things in Japan, but the first thing is that the war in Iran has driven up energy prices. It's also driven up shipping prices as well. And Japan is a large importer of energy. And so that has flowed through to the economy. And they're seeing signs within the economy at the consumer level that it's beginning to stoke inflation further than where they want it to be. And don't forget, Japan has spent about 30 years trying to stimulate the economy and for a very long time had super, super low interest rates, even negative at one point. And about 2 years ago in 2024, the Bank of Japan said, you know what, we're seeing enough signs of price rises in the economy that we can now start to lift interest rates on a gradual, at a gradual pace, pardon me. But what they've seen instead now is that the war in Iran has actually forced them to kind of think about perhaps raising interest rates even faster.
2: And so, Maura, what will the impact therefore be on consumers? I mean, it could be a worry from the fact that the country relies so much on imported energy.
3: Definitely. And that flows through in several areas, right? So if you, Japan relies about 90% of its energy needs on imports. And so if you've got that for fueling your industry, you've got that raising prices at the pump, for example, that's going to be felt by both companies and by individuals as well. But the other thing to think about is that the Japanese yen has been persistently weak. And that adds another layer of inflationary pressure because if your currency is weak and you're having to import and buy things from overseas, they become more expensive as well. So that adds another cycle of inflationary pressure on the Japanese economy.
2: And what's the impact been on the Japanese currency as well globally, Maura?
3: What's interesting is that we're looking at the gap between interest rates in Japan and interest rates elsewhere in the world. So you mentioned that earlier this week, the Federal Reserve in the United States raised interest rates to between 3.75% and 4%. In Japan, they're now at 1.25%. That gap is what makes the Japanese currency something that's called a funding currency in the financial markets. And so what investors do is they buy Japanese yen or they borrow money in Japanese yen, and then they use that money because the interest rate is so low when they have to pay it back to invest elsewhere, for example, in the U.S. dollar. What then happens is as you start to see that gap widen, it puts more pressure on the Japanese currency to weaken even further. And the Japanese bank or the central bank there is trying to avoid that as much as possible. They're trying to support the Japanese yen.
2: Yeah, weaker yen, imports become more expensive, stokes inflation. I guess then my next question will be about the region itself. What's the impact going to be like for neighboring countries like South Korea as well? And of course, for Japan and its government under Sanae Takaichi, what are their next strategic steps going forward?
3: Well, the first thing they want to do is to make sure that relations with the U.S. is good, right? Because don't forget, the trade tariffs that were imposed by President Trump last year has really put this entire region to some extent off an even keel, with the region being an entire global supply chain for many products that we see sold in the United States and elsewhere in the world. So that's, I think, first and foremost, making sure that they have some visibility in terms of trade tariffs. And then secondary to that is the geopolitical situation and that how that's causing energy prices to increase and how they're being affected by it. If I can just go back to the currency issue for a second here, because this is also quite key. What they don't want to see is a situation where countries in the region start allowing their currencies to weaken, because that makes their exports cheaper, right, and helps to compensate for some of the tariffs. And then you get into a cycle where you have a bunch of economies in the region trying to weaken their currencies.
2: Okay, Maura, appreciate your time and analysis there. Thank you so much. Singapore Bureau Editor Maura Fogarty. Well, protests are gripping countries around the globe as the price of oil continues to rise, as we've been hearing. From Nigeria to Syria and Pakistan, people are reacting to their energy costs soaring. Here's the sound of some of those protests worldwide. Nigeria has seen some of the steepest price hikes for petrol in the world this year. The largest labor union is calling on the government to intervene, warning that the rising cost of fuel is putting further pressure on households. Our Africa correspondent Simi Joloso reports.
4: Petrol prices in Nigeria have risen sharply again, reaching over 1,400 naira. That's around $1.05 a litre in some cities. The country's largest labor union has said the increase is pushing up the price of food, rent, and other essentials. I'm at a fuel station to find out how people are dealing with the price hike.
5: It's really biting at, like, we can't really do business. We can't move from one place to another without considering the price of fuel. That's how bad it is. It's very, very bad. It's biting. It's harsh. It's hard.
6: It's affecting food prices. It's affecting the fees of my kids at school. It's affecting everything. I mean, you can't move. You can't go far anymore. You have to plan your journeys.
7: Between Monday and Thursday, I'll spend like 80,000 naira to buy fuel. I don't really go far. I just from my office to where I stay.
4: The federal government is yet to acknowledge this latest price hike, but in the past has acknowledged fuel price increases and promised the public then that it would be worth it.
2: Well, as we heard earlier, the war in Iran has been the key driver of the soaring energy costs. Our chief international correspondent, Lise Doucette, told us more about the impact around the world and whether there's any relief to come.
8: It's really stunning. It goes from Southeast Asia and in the Philippines, the transport workers are taking to the street. In Vietnam, taxi drivers are calling for protests. In the Middle East, in Syria, which saw some of the worst protests, anger flaring in many cities, fires being set alight on highways. The authorities there announced staggering increases as high as 40% to buy fuel or gas. In Europe, in Portugal, business leaders and workers marching to the prime minister's residence. And then you go to Latin America, Guatemala. There the protests turn violent, police being shot and wounded. So this is just the beginning. And this has been going on for many months. Remember, it was way back in June where the U.S. And Iran signed what was called a memorandum of understanding. They optimistically predicted a 60-day window to end this war. And in so many places. There's not been protests yet here in Britain or in the United States, but the grumbling has started. The pain is tightening, and it is going to have some people are suffering. This is truly a global crisis, amplified by local grievances, all linked to that vital commodity which affects all of our lives. It's the price of not just fuel and gas, but the price of food in our fridges and on our tables. But sadly, the diplomacy to try to resolve this crisis is as stuck as those oil tankers, which are now being blocked, not just in that critical choke point, which has now become a household word, the Strait of Hormuz and the Persian Gulf, but in the past week also in the other vital maritime route on the Red Sea through the Bab el-Mandeb, now that the Iran-backed Houthis have joined the fight in disrupting the oil traffic, particularly of the major producer, Saudi Arabia. But where is the diplomacy? Well, on all levels, it's stuck.
2: At least you said there. Now, this weekend, people in Russia will be voting in the first parliamentary election since Russia's full-scale invasion of Ukraine. Surprises are not expected. The poll is set to deliver another parliament dominated by the party of power, United Russia, and a house of MPs fiercely loyal to Vladimir Putin. Critics dismiss the vote as neither free nor fair. These people in Moscow told the BBC the outcome won't have any impact on their lives.
9: To be fair, I don't think it will change in particular. I think it would be pretty much the same.
10: I think a lot of people in our country wants change, but we haven't any instruments for this. We haven't voices. We haven't voice.
2: The Kremlin has dismissed critics of the poll. A spokesperson recently said, "We have our own political system, our own political process." Moscow is expected to use the poll to claim that most Russians do back President Putin and the war. Stephen Fish is a professor of political science at the University of California, Berkeley.
11: Well, of course, President Putin wants everybody to think that the whole country is behind his war. But I don't think too many Russians are going to be fooled by this. They've had many such parliamentary elections and presidential elections. They're thoroughly fixed in advance. And, you know, the outcome is completely predetermined. So I don't really think the Kremlin gets much information. And I don't think Russians are going to get much information either. Of course, Putin will claim that this means that his party and the satellite party's victories will mean everybody's behind the war. But look, there was one old liberal party that goes back to the Democratic Revolution in Russia back in the late 80s and early 1990s that was against the war. And it tried to run and it was disqualified. There are no parties allowed to participate that are actually anti-war. So it's hard for Putin to claim that somehow a victory for his party indicates popular support for his war.
2: Professor Stephen Fish. You're listening to the newsroom from the BBC World Service. Still to come on the programme, how drones are being used to prevent football violence here in Britain.
12: I don't mind, there's cameras everywhere, isn't there? So we're being watched anyway, I think, so it wouldn't bother me.
2: First, a reminder of the main news. Japan's interest rate has risen to its highest level in three decades, the latest major economy attempting to stamp down inflationary pressures from Donald Trump's Iran war. Next, Australia has long considered the US its closest ally, especially when it comes to security. But given where Australia is in the world, there's another superpower that's vying for attention. China is now Australia's biggest trading partner, even if politically they are very far apart. And so Australia has to balance those two very different relationships carefully. It's not always easy, because at the same time as trading with the Asian giant, it's also trying to protect itself from its advances. Casey Watson's been to Townsville in North Queensland to understand better what happens when a country's economic future and security interests pull in different directions.
13: That's the sound of a live fire exercise taking place near Townsville in Queensland, Australia. The operation is part of a wider training program involving the Australian, American and Japanese armed forces, which according to US Pacific Command is set to strengthen defense cooperation across the Indo-Pacific region. Back in 2012, just 200 US Marines were deployed to Australia as part of the Marine Rotational Force Darwin, or MRFD. Today, that figure has risen to around 2,500. So what does this increasing military presence tell us about the relationship between both countries? U.S. Marine Captain Kevin Hicks.
14: We do like to call ourselves America's 911 response force. When it comes to the amount of Marines within the Indo-Pacific, can't get into all those details, but we do stand prepared to respond to any crisis out here.
13: While standing next to a self-propelled artillery system, which to me looks just like a tank, we also spoke to Australian Brigadier Ben McLennan.
15: So you're not currently fighting a war. What war are you preparing for?
16: We're rehearsing for a war, and the worst type of war, you know, a World War II-like war, a World War I-type war, a total war. Of course, we prepare for all sorts of other potential contingencies that our nation might require of us. But ultimately, a nation like Australia maintains its military to fight wars or to be prepared to fight them.
13: So nobody here will identify a war that they're particularly focused on, but it's pretty
17: easy to guess who a potential enemy may be. Australia is in the Pacific region. The growing influence of China has put Australia in the middle of this geopolitical contest. For decades, the US has offered security to Australia, and this concern about a future military threat from China has brought that cooperation together.
13: Live fire exercises in the Tasman Sea last year, causing planes between New Zealand and Australia to divert, was one example of several recent tense maritime encounters. But the relationship goes far beyond the military.
18: My name's Adam Armstrong. I'm a producer from Queensland, Australia.
13: The Australian cattle industry generates billions of dollars for the economy every year. In such a thriving global market, it's necessary to build relationships with both American and Chinese businesses. In fact, China currently has an insatiable demand for beef as the world's biggest importer.
19: So Australia plays this kind of dance between the US as a big security partner, China is clearly the trading partner, but you obviously have relationships with the two as well. Is that a fraught triangle?
18: The relationship with the US from a beef industry perspective is very, very long-standing. China has not been on the scene very long at all. The rate of growth and sophistication of their market, or the level of increasing sophistication in their market, has been truly mind-boggling, far greater than any other country that I've been involved with.
2: Casey Watson reporting. And you can hear more on this story on the BBC World Service's The Documentary Programme, or wherever you get your BBC podcast from. To South Africa next, where the President Cyril Ramaphosa has formed a task force to investigate a spate of brutal killings of women that has sparked a nationwide debate over women's safety. 9 bodies of women have been found in the east of Johannesburg over the past 2 months. Pumza Filani in Johannesburg has more.
20: The gruesome murders are causing fear and anxiety for many women in South Africa. While the police have confirmed that there are concerning similarities in the bruising on some of the bodies, they've said it's too early to say for sure if this is the work of one person, a group of men, or a copycat. South Africa's President Cyril Ramaphosa has assembled a special team which includes government ministers. Their job is to make sure that the investigations get the resources needed and a high priority. South Africa has one of the highest rates of gender-based violence in the world. At the same time, prosecutions are low and trials often take years to conclude, something critics say needs to be addressed urgently.
2: One of the women killed was Elizabeth Moselagomo, a 38-year-old woman who disappeared after leaving her home for a run. Her death has triggered an outpouring of grief and outrage. Fellow runners across the country have dedicated their daily runs to her in remembrance. Alesiba Molefe was one of Elizabeth's regular running mates.
21: She went for a run on Wednesday and she never returned home. Elizabeth was like a candle. She would burn herself just to give other people light. You give Elizabeth a simple hi, she would return it back with a big, huge, beautiful smile. I'm hoping for a change in our country. There's been a lot of failures from the authorities, and we as young people, we've been quiet. I'm hoping that the same commotion in remembrance of our sister, we can do it as young people again and try and correct the country. Because the feeling around the country right now, it's so sad that ladies can't even walk around. In the corridors, I've heard them in my workplace, you know, wherever we are, they say that we are not safe. Because it's not about walking in groups. This thing happened in a day. Kidnappers take them during the day.
2: Lesiba Molefe. If you're off to the football this weekend, you might find you're not just watching the game, but being watched yourself. In Coventry in central England, drones are being trialled to help the police manage large crowds at football grounds. Fumaki's been watching from the stands and the skies.
22: On an industrial estate, a couple of miles from the CBS arena, the police are launching a small drone into the air to keep an eye on things from above. Coventry City are hosting Brighton in the Sunday 2 o'clock kickoff. With just over an hour until the game starts, fans are beginning to pour into the grounds. Over 30,000 people are expected. Things are getting busy in the stadium's control room. Inspector Tom Hannah of West Midlands Police is in charge and shows me a large screen with a feed of the drone's camera footage.
0: This really gives me an idea of how everything's flowing, because I know exactly where this is, as opposed to it being described to me by the ground commander. This will allow me to know exactly the correct location, and I could move those resources much quicker. It's just about getting ahead of any potential safety and crime issues for me.
22: The Premier League's given £2 million so far towards this pilot project, which started in February and will run till the end of the season. The early assessment is positive.
1: And that's really helpful intelligence back to the police.
22: Claire Sumner is the Premier League's Chief Policy and Social Impact Officer.
1: So different things are being trialled and tested, but we hope that they will have usefulness and utility for the police, and that this pilot will help us learn things together and strengthen that partnership between policing and our clubs and our stewards, because those are the magic ingredients, if you like, that you and I as football fans know that we can go and enjoy the game. And actually the less visible policing presence in some of that, which drones help with, is a really good thing.
22: Outside the ground, fans weren't even aware that a drone was watching them.
3: I would never know that's happening, but yeah, it's interesting really. I've never really noticed that that's occurring at a ground.
23: As long as it's getting watched and trouble staying out, that's all I'm bothered about.
12: I don't mind, there's cameras everywhere, isn't there? So we're being watched anyway, I think, so it wouldn't bother me.
22: In 2023, when Aston Villa played Legia Warsaw, West Midlands Police made use of drones to monitor what they described as sustained violence.
24: Get back! Move! Move! Move!
22: Aerial footage from the drones was used to deploy officers on the ground to where the trouble was worse.
24: Get back! Get back!
22: 40 people were eventually arrested. But back in the control room in Coventry, Inspector Hannah is pleased with how things have gone today.
0: We've had no issues, so it's all about just getting people out as quickly as possible. I'm happy with where it is. We can start downscaling the police response.
22: The game was a success for the policing operation. It all passed off peacefully. But a disaster for Coventry, who lost 5-0.
2: Finally, scientists have discovered a new species of wildcat hiding in plain sight in the forests of Bolivia. The small feline with leopard-like spots was long mistaken for another kind of tiger cat, which is normally found in Brazil, until DNA testing revealed the Bolivian cat was a species all of its own. Helen Briggs told us more.
25: The story starts with a cat nicknamed Tigrino living at a rescue sanctuary in Bolivia. Researchers noticed something unusual about his markings, but since tiger cats have very similar spots and stripes, even experts can struggle to tell them apart. To solve the mystery, the scientists compared DNA from living tiger cats with samples from museum collections, and the results show that Tigrino belongs to a distinct species, now named Leopardus tilcayo. Is the only known living tiger cat of his kind, though there are thought to be more living wild in the forests. Dr. Paola Nogales Ascarun says it shows how much we still have left to discover.
26: For me, it's amazing that there is still new species waiting to be discovered, so we don't have to go to a volcano or an island or deep in the sea. We have it around us.
25: The researchers say this is only the first step. They need to find how many of these tiger cats exist and how to protect them.
2: And if you want to check out some really cute photos, head to bbcnews.com, where there are plenty for you to enjoy on the BBC News websites. Okay, that's enough from me, Ankur Desai, and the team here on the newsroom. Thanks ever so much for your company. We'll see you on the next one.
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6: Coming up next on Business Daily, we're taking stock of a business week in which the headlines around AI felt more like a sci-fi film than the business news. Our guests in the US and Europe will break down the calls to slow development and look at how regulators might respond. We'll also talk borrowing costs as the US Federal Reserve blinks and hear how ABBA seemed to play an unlikely part in recent elections in Sweden. All that after the latest world news.
7: BBC News with Alan Smith. South Korea's President Lee Jae-myung says he'll not send troops to help US-led war in Iran, rejecting growing pressure from the Trump administration. Mr. Lee said there'd be no military intervention, but he was considering deploying assets to help South Korean commercial vessels in the Strait of Hormuz. Malaysia's former Prime Minister Najib Razak is being allowed to serve the rest of his sentence under house arrest. It's the latest conditional pardon for the 73-year-old who was convicted of stealing billions of dollars from a state investment fund he'd set up. Officials in the southern Philippines say a 16-year-old student has opened fire at a secondary school, killing at least two fellow students before turning the gun on himself. Four of the eight wounded are reported to be in a critical condition. Russians are voting in the first parliamentary election since the full-scale invasion of Ukraine, with only pro-Kremlin parties allowed to stand. As voting got underway, the mayor of Moscow said hundreds of Ukrainian drones had been shot down. South Africa's President Cyril Ramaphosa has assembled a special team to help investigate a wave of femicide. Nine bodies of women have been found outside Johannesburg in 2 months. Eritrean opposition activists in exile are marking the 25th anniversary of a government crackdown, marking the end of free press in the reclusive East African country. 11 politicians and at least 10 journalists were jailed without charge or trial, never to be seen since. MPs will examine how British songs and artists are selected for the Eurovision Song Contest following what's been described as a dismal record of achievement. And the Swedish singer Zara Larsson has become the latest pop star to tell the Trump administration to stop using her music in its videos. The clip, published on the White House TikTok account, layered Larsson's hit Midnight Sun over video of immigration enforcement raids. And that's the world news from the BBC in London.
6: Hello and welcome to Business Daily from the BBC World Service. I'm Will Bain, where we're taking stock of a business week that feels a lot more like the start of a sci-fi film.
8: AI in general is good.
9: Talk to anything about anything and it will end civilization. Always has.
10: There's got to be some kind of truth to it.
11: It is being developed at a very alarming speed.
6: Trust the general public to take complete civilization annihilation in their stride in a park in Washington there. Our guest this week on the program are Rima Rahman, the White House and politics editor for Bloomberg Government in Washington, D.C., and Katrin Kilos, author and columnist for the Swedish financial broadcaster EFN, is joining us from London, where she works through the week. Hello, guys. Thanks for being on the program.
28: Hi. Hello. Thank you.
6: Rima, did you have a more perhaps dramatic take than our very calm BBC listeners who were there in a park in Washington, D.C., responding to everything that was coming out from the big AI firms this week?
28: You know, I think there's a kind of general consensus as well, sort of joking about it, but also thinking, well, you know, if that's the case, then kind of shrugging their shoulders at it and thinking, well, maybe I'll skip the gym today and have that extra cookie. Why not?
6: Well, that's the thing here, Katrin, isn't it? And it's really well summed up in that sort of 15 seconds or so we played of people where they're trying to brush it off, but they also are a bit like, maybe if it is really serious, well, exactly as Rima says, well, I can't do anything about it.
28: Yeah, and I think the headlines are a bit confusing. You see Anthropic Research, who believes more than 10% chance AI could, quote, kill all humans, end of quote. I mean, I think you do think, how did they land at that number? You know, it's very specific. Why 10%? Why not go for 10.4? I think it's hard to conceptualize. But, I mean, obviously, from a European perspective, I mean, we like to regulate things here. And the European instinct is, you know, if the people building the technology are themselves telling us there is a non-zero risk of losing control of it completely, then perhaps governments shouldn't simply say, you know, well, the market will sort this out. But I also think Europe needs to understand that AI is not a toaster. I mean, we're very good at product regulation, but this is not something that you can check at the factory gate, oh, this is safe, and just send it out. It's a different thing. And I think all of these unknowns make it hard for people to grasp these risks, and therefore they brush it off, as we heard in the parking lot.
1: Well, we're going to get into all of that there. The risks, the potential for regulation, what everybody's saying about it on this edition of Taking Stock from Business Daily. Yeah, welcome back to the programme. As we say, it's been the story of the week. The increasingly loud, sometimes pretty stark warnings from inside the AI industry, which I guess has been the unusual bit about it, about the dangers AI might already and in the future be posing towards us. It all started, if we take you right back to the weekend, three of the biggest names in AI, Elon Musk with his SpaceX company and Grok chatbot, of course, Sam Altman of ChatGPT, the owner of OpenAI, joining calls from the boss of Claude maker Anthropic, Dario Amodei, to slow development of AI to allow regulators to catch up a bit. That was quickly followed by claims, as Katrin was just mentioning, from one of Anthropic's former staffers, Jacob Coxon, telling us here at the BBC at the weekend, researchers were genuinely frightened about the speed of its advancements and what it could mean for humanity. One of the co-founders of Anthropic, Jack Clark, spoke to our colleague Faisal Islam, and he said AI companies should be forced to create and use kill switches to keep rogue AI agents in check.
13: If we continue as we are, which is basically a broadly totally unregulated industry developing incredibly powerful technology that is getting much, much smarter all the time, likely soon smarter than people, then I think that we are rolling dice with immense risks. And the point is, we have to change the course of this industry. We have to get a policy regime in place that allows us to have greater control over the industry and a better understanding of the safety and security, and then you can reduce that chance of there being a major risk to society.
1: And just a couple of hours before we all gathered to chat, Mustafa Saliman, the head of AI at Microsoft, had this warning to our colleagues at the BBC a little bit earlier on this morning about what he feared might happen if more regulation wasn't in place.
14: The danger is that if we train these systems to imitate the idea that they have feelings or that they suffer, then we'll be at loggerheads with them and they'll conflict with our desire to control them, to align them, and to have them benefit humanity.
1: Regulation then. Katrin's already joked about a bit of a passion here in Europe for that. What are the chances of multilateral cross-country agreement on guardrails on the industry whose investors want a return on their multi-billion dollar investments that we've talked about plenty of times on the programme previously? Fairly slim, if the US president is to be believed.
15: They're just playing right into the hands of a lot of people that don't want to see it happen, and that could be political people, and it could also be China. And we're not going to let that happen. It's a hoax. And
16: you're right. We're not going to let that happen, sir.
15: The robots will not be taken over. The whole thing is a hoax.
1: With everything that's gone on, really, and the kind of level of what's being chatted about feels almost science fiction, that right up there with it, right? That's Shenzhen Huang at the back end of that clip that we heard, boss of NVIDIA, one of the world's biggest chip makers, putting President Trump on speakerphone there in the middle of a podcast recording. You were saying Washington was losing its mind about it. Does that kind of illustrate it a bit?
17: It truly does. The politics around this has also created some very strange bedfellows. One example is we had an event here in Washington, in which that was headlined by Senator Bernie Sanders, who's obviously a pretty notable, very left-leaning lawmaker, and Steve Bannon, who is a former Trump advisor, and they were on the same side in terms of calling for regulations. It is increasingly rare for there to be a bipartisan coalescing around just about anything here these days. And so that is something that really did surprise me this week in terms of who was landing on the same side and it being people from opposite parties, while you have the president emphatically saying there should be no regulations whatsoever. There's no problem here. People are blowing this out of proportion.
1: Where do you sit on it, Reema, on the kind of
6: cynicism scale, if you like, because a lot of people, particularly on the Republican end of things in the United States, saying, oh, well, of course the companies are talking about this because they want a bit more kind of control. That there's a cynicism here that only these big companies want this, want the slowdown so that they can shape what those regulations look like. Do you buy that?
17: I do to an extent. There's another kind of wonky component to this. The Anthropic CEO is asking for some antitrust waivers so that the companies can kind of get together to form some of these regulations. And that has had cold water spilled on it almost immediately. Multiple lawmakers on both sides of the aisle have said, like, no way we're going to do that. There's a lot of just sort of ideas like that being put out there that people are just kind of not taking to. It's very difficult to kind of wrap your head around just what's going on here. I mean, AI itself is nebulous and difficult to understand exactly what it is. So I think that component is a reason for some of the cynicism and not taking it seriously, because it is something that is so difficult to understand.
6: Catherine?
28: Yeah. I mean, I think it's funny how the stock market reacted, but not reacted that much.
6: Hmm.
28: Yes, it's the end of the world, but so I mean, how cynical to be? I don't know. I mean, obviously these companies are heading for IPOs, and, you know, saying that you're growing this incredibly dangerous thing in your backyard also makes you look powerful and that you know what you're doing and might increase your valuation. And, you know, you always have to keep that in mind, I think, particularly as a business journalist, and when these companies write these very quite pompous letters about the risks and how incredibly dangerous this is. But again, the risk doesn't have to be big to justify doing something about it. I mean, finance has a concept for this. You don't need to know the precise probability of a catastrophic tail event. It could be small. If the downside is sufficiently enormous, which, you know, kill all humans is, then a low and uncertain probability still justifies both regulation and spending money on prevention. But I think that's the key. I think there's certainly a logic to the U.S. president being so anti-regulation here, because he staked the face of the U.S. economy on this technology, and there's this hope that all of this spending will lead to a growth miracle that will dwarf the huge American debt problem at the moment.
6: Well, that was precisely what I was going to ask you both, actually. I was on domestic radio last Friday here in the UK, where in our official growth numbers from our official statistics body here in the UK, they were saying AI was already boosting UK growth, and that's what the president's talking about, Catherine, right? That the US is in, one, that it's good for the US economy, but two, they're in a race, as we've talked about loads of times on the program before, that this isn't happening in isolation, and that if you pump the brakes, other countries, and he really means China, doesn't he? May not stop.
28: Yeah, absolutely. And even from a European perspective, as much as we love regulation, even here in Europe, there's also this, you know, yes, regulate is great, but we also need to think about how to actually have an AI industry here in Europe. And then if we regulate more than everyone else, then that's a problem. Everybody wants to grow. Everybody wants to bear the fruits of this technology.
6: Rima, that feels like an area where actually there is a bit of bipartisan agreement on that. The president's right. The U.S. does, from an American perspective, need to win this race.
17: Yes, that is definitely shared across the board in a bipartisanship manner. You know, the U.S. wanting to appear to be first in this race ahead of China. China said this week that it had no plans to slow down whatsoever. So, yeah, there is this sort of race going on right now between who is first. What that means in terms of who gets, when do we determine who is first is also something that's quite nebulous. So it is sort of this talking point that everybody's sharing, but it's hard to know really what does that exactly mean? What does that look like?
28: No, but it's also interesting how there's so much hope in this technology, but we're not quite seeing it in productivity data yet. And I mean, that really sounds like the worst case scenario, that it will kill us all, but it won't actually help productivity before that. And that's also a possibility.
6: And that's a really important point, isn't it? That hasn't actually been flagged that much yet. We keep being told that that's the trade-off, isn't it? That it'll be brilliant for us in productivity terms and what it'll do for growth in our countries. And yeah, we've got to kind of make some sacrifices to that. If it is just negative, as Catherine says, that's a much more difficult debate to get your head around. You're listening to Taking Stock on Business Daily from the BBC World Service. Well, our guests today are Rima Rahman, the White House and Politics Editor for Bloomberg Government in Washington, D.C., and Katrin Kielos, author and columnist for the Swedish financial broadcaster EFN, joining us from London. And I like this, Katrin, because we've had some political news in Sweden where all your listeners and viewers are. I didn't think we'd tee up a political item using this.

0: Do you want to explain all? I mean, I think you've got to know very little about music to not realise that that was one of Sweden's greatest exports, ABBA. So why, yes. What, what's the link to all the politics?
1: Yeah, that's Benny Andersson playing the piano for the Social Democrats, and they're singing, they're not singing Mamma Mia, they're singing Magdalena, who is the first name of the woman who is now likely the next Swedish Prime Minister, supported by at least one member of ABBA, as we heard there. But yeah, so election in Sweden's produced another very European election result. We know roughly who won, but we don't yet know who can govern
0: but unusual in European terms. I mean, European, as you joke about, because it's a real smorgasbord of different parties.
1: Yeah, using a nice Swedish word, yeah.
0: But that the left, rather than the right, perhaps, look to be the ones that might be forming the government here.
1: Yeah, the centre-left, yes, exactly. They seem to have a tiny parliamentary majority. And the far-right, the Sweden Democrats, they actually lost compared to the lost voters compared to in the last election. So that is a different story from, for example, what we saw in the local elections in Germany with Alternative for Deutschland making big gains the other week. And the big story here is it's just, you know, tiny parliamentary majority, parties that they wanted the previous government out. They don't really want to work together. How is she going to do this? And that is, you know, I'd argue a very, very European election nowadays. You know, yeah. Mamma Mia, here we go again.
0: Katrin, just give us your hero or villain of the week then and why.
1: Well, my villain of the week is Novo Nordisk, and this has nothing to do with weight loss drugs. So the company is dropping Nordisk, which means Nordic, in their name. They're rebranding themselves simply as Novo. And as a, yes, and as a Scandinavian, I strongly object. We don't have so many, you know, global corporate champions like that, and we can't afford them removing the Nordic branding from themselves.
0: Well, we shall see whether that rebrand works for them. Let's turn to rates then, been the other kind of story of the week. Here today, as we are all speaking, the Bank of England, one of the big central banks around the world, has held the interest rates here. Not this case in the United States. A little nudge up for Kevin Warsh and his colleagues at the US's central bank, the Federal Reserve. Here's why.
2: The decision we made today was a sober decision, serious decision, responsible decision. The plain fact is that inflation is too high and has been for too long.
0: Sorry, Rima, you're perfectly placed, I think, to make the linkage there. Maybe plain fact to an economist like Kevin Warsh. How's it gone down on the other half of your beat in the White House?
3: Trump obviously is aware he's not quite going after his own nominee as hard as he's gone after other people. So that's quite notable, but I mean, this is a huge loss for him. I mean, lowering the rates has been something he has really, really hammered home a lot this second term. And so it is quite an incredible thing that the first meeting with the Trump nominated chair is actually a rate hike with possibly more to come.
0: And Katrin, the relevance of that ding dong, I guess, for all the rest of us listening, not in the United States too.
1: I mean, obviously, this is one of the most important numbers in global finance for all of us, whatever the Fed does with rates. And it's quite extraordinary. 6 months ago, we thought this year was going to be about how quickly central banks could cut rates. And instead, we're talking about hikes again, and we're seeing them from the Fed, and we saw it from the ECB the other week. So it's a different world, given what's happened.
0: Yeah, all of that very much part of the swirl. One thing we haven't talked about, which is a rarity on this program too, is tariffs. Sure, we will be doing so more next week, because across the programs here on Business Daily next week, right across the week, we're going to be focusing in on President Xi's proposed, still on as we speak, trip to Washington DC for talks with President Trump, where we're going to look in depth at the things like the history of the US-China trade relationship, speak to some companies trying to navigate working across the world's two largest economies, and taking stock this time next week. We'll be coming live to you, wrapping up everything that comes out from those talks and all the press conferences late on the Thursday night into the Friday morning between the two presidents. So if you don't already, please do subscribe. You won't miss any of that then. And also, while you're there, if you want to skim back through our back catalogue a little bit, if you like what you're hearing, please do give us a five-star review. Tell us with a little bit of a rating as well what you like, what you'd like to hear us chat about. It really does help other people find the programme. That's just about it from us here on Business Daily. Thanks so much for listening.
4: World Service and now history told by the people who were there. It's Witness History with me, Rachel Naylor. I'm taking you back to when the Holy Grail of shipwrecks was discovered off the coast of Colombia. Treasure on board is thought to be worth an estimated $18 billion, but there's still an international dispute over who owns it. This is the story of the San Jose. It's September 2011 and Colombian President Juan Manuel Santos is at a reception at the Colombian Embassy in New York. He's approached by a mysterious white-bearded man. He claims to have found the legendary San Jose shipwreck, which has been famous in Colombia since it sank 300 years ago.
5: He looks a bit like a hippie. I thought he was, another treasure hunter and I didn't want to see him.
4: After all, he's not the first to say he knows where it is. But there's something intriguing about him. So the president reluctantly agrees to speak to him.
5: With the condition that he would not take more than 3 minutes of my time. He talks very, very fast and he's very knowledgeable, but a bit strange. He said, I've been searching for the San Jose almost all my life. This is my passion. This is my life, and I discovered that there is a key called the Admiral's Key near Cartagena that did not appear in any map that I had previously studied. And if that is true, if that key exists, then I know where the San Jose is.
4: The man making this bold claim is Roger Dooley, a Cuban-American maritime archaeologist. He says he found this antique map in the world's biggest library, the Library of Congress in Washington, D.C. Roger shows the president a copy, where four tiny X's mark the spot. It sounds too good to be true. But why is he telling the president? He cuts to the chase. He needs funding, as well as the government's permission. The president sends him to speak to his culture minister, Mariana Garces, who is also dubious. But she looks into it and says,
5: you know, for the first time, I think this is serious. I think he has very important information and that he is for real.
4: This is huge news. The San Jose and its booty of gold, silver and emeralds worth billions of dollars has been missing since it sank in 1708. The Spanish galleon was sailing from Colombia to Spain when a British warship intercepted it and attempted to seize her treasure. But they fired a cannonball into the gunpowder stores by mistake. The San Jose blew up and sank within minutes. More than 300 years later, the president authorizes Roger to lead an expedition to find it, with help from the Colombian Navy and American experts who helped discover the Titanic. The search starts in June 2015 in the Baru Peninsula, using a yellow unmanned underwater vehicle shaped like a torpedo.
5: They made an area where it could possibly be, and so they started searching with some submarines. They went through half this area and didn't find anything.
4: That is until months later, on the 27th of November, when the president is working in Paris. He gets a phone call to say they found the San Jose.
5: I said, oh my God, I was thrilled. I knew that it was big news. Many of my predecessors had tried. But at the same time, I said, don't get very excited. Think about the correct way to proceed.
4: And where was it found?
5: It was found not very far from where the president of Colombia has a small island to go and rest, called the Tesoro Island, near Cartagena.
4: Tesoro, coincidentally, means treasure. But the exact coordinates remain a state secret. A week later, the president returns to Colombia and announces the discovery on Twitter, writing, "Gran noticia, encontramos el galleon San Jose." Well, great news, we found the San Jose galleon. The day after, he holds a press conference.
6: 307 años después de su hundimiento,
7: 307 years after it was sunk, we have found, without any shadow of a doubt, the San Jose galleon.
6: El galeón San José.
5: I told the world what we had found, and we showed some of the pictures that were taken, which were very clear, very interesting. As a matter of fact, one of the proofs that it was the San Jose was some kind of seal that one of the canyons had. And you could see it in the picture.
4: The news and the images of her bronze guns cast with dolphins make headlines around the world, including on CBS in the U.S.
8: Treasure hunters have called it the Holy Grail of shipwrecks, and now it's been found. Colombia says it has located the Spanish galleon San Jose and its cargo, sunken treasure that could be worth billions. Now the Colombian and Spanish governments, as well as a U.S. salvage company, are fighting over who has legal claim to all that loot.
5: The Spanish have always said that these galleons are from Spain. But I started asking around experts, and the easiest interpretation of who owns it, the person who finds it, it's his. So that was the position that we took.
4: But not everyone agrees. Not only did the Spanish say it was theirs, some historians said the shipwreck shouldn't be recovered at all. They argued that the San Jose should be treated like a graveyard, as around 600 people drowned when the ship went down.
5: There was a big discussion here in Colombia. Some of them said, no, leave it there. It's the only way to preserve it is to not touch it, which we thought was a bit illogical with such a discovery not to do anything.
4: The president felt so strongly about this, he even passed a law saying as such, the Submerged Patrimony Law, which defines sunken ships in Colombian waters as national heritage. Today, it's not just Colombia and Spain who are fighting over it. A US salvage company claimed they found the San Jose in the 1980s and have launched a lawsuit against Colombia. Indigenous groups from Bolivia and Peru have also waded in, saying they're entitled to some of the treasure as it was mined by the forced labor of their ancestors. But 11 years and three presidents later, the San Jose remains 600 meters below the surface on the seabed. Last year, despite the ongoing dispute, the first objects were recovered, including a cannon, three coins, and a porcelain cup. They are now in a conservation laboratory run by the Colombian government.
5: Supposed to be the galleon that had the most amount of richness that any galleon has had in the history of the world. So we have said, and I have said, this in fact belongs to humanity and we should recover it. The plan was to build a museum in Cartagena for the people of the world to go and see.
4: How do you feel about it being discovered during your presidency?
5: Now I brag about it. Now I say, well, we discovered the San Jose, but it was in a way pure luck. In the sense of Roger Dooley appearing and my meeting with him in New York and getting the right people. When I look back and people tell me, well, your legacy, and I said, well, the peace in Colombia, the Nobel Peace Prize, we brought down poverty, but I always say that we discovered the San Jose. I now mention it as an achievement. I do want, and I dream, of seeing the San Jose recovered. And then I can look back and say, that was discovered during my government, and that would give me a lot of satisfaction. It would be a good thing for my ego.
4: Juan Manuel Santos was president of Colombia between 2010 and 2018. He was speaking to me, Rachel Naylor, for Witness History.
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11: The Republicans face some liabilities this midterm election year. High cost of living, an unpopular war, an unpopular president. But they do have one big advantage, money. And Democrats have taken notice.
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10: 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Coming up from the BBC World Service, The Interview. Conversations with the people shaping our world, with me, Imogen Folks. In this episode, we speak to Mirjana Spoljaric, head of the ICRC. The Red Cross is the guardian of the Geneva Conventions, the rules that are supposed to protect prisoners of war and civilians in conflict. Today, the Red Cross fears those rules are being abandoned.
1: You know, the famous saying that bankruptcy happens at first gradually and then all of a sudden instantly. This is what is happening.

0: elections. As NPR's Miles Parks reports, the email is heavily redacted but contains a list of election jurisdictions that offer ballot materials in different languages.
1: The email shows an exchange among DHS personnel, including the department's point person on rooting out voter fraud. Attached to the email is a list of counties and states that offer election materials and ballots in non-English languages. It was shared alongside a Justice Department checklist outlining requirements for prosecution of voting crimes. Nothing in the document alludes to enforcement activity at the locations mentioned, and it's against federal law for armed federal agents to be at the polls. But its release comes at a time when Democrats are worried about the Trump administration's plans. Two different coalitions of civil rights groups have filed suit to stop DHS from deploying agents to the polls, something that DHS Secretary Mark Wayne Mullen didn't rule out earlier this month. Miles Parks, NPR News, Washington.
0: The Trump administration is preventing the president of the Palestinian Authority from traveling to New York to address next week's UN General Assembly. NPR's Michelle Kellerman says the administration is giving visas to Iranian leaders.
2: The State Department says the, quote, core delegation from the Iranian regime will be able to attend the UN General Assembly high-level week. They'll be under travel restrictions and won't be able to buy luxury goods. The delegation will also be smaller than last year, according to the State Department. Officials won't say how many Iranian officials will be traveling with President Masoud Pezeshkian. He's due to address the world body next Wednesday. The Palestinian president, meanwhile, will have to give his speech via video. For a second year in a row, the State Department has denied visas for Mahmoud Abbas and officials from the Palestinian Authority. Michelle Kellerman, NPR News, the State Department.
0: A federal judge is ordering officials at the Kennedy Center to provide 30 days' notice before making any physical changes to the building. That includes demolishing the center, as President Trump has threatened to do. Republican Senator Tom Tillis of North Carolina says the president's focus on the Kennedy Center is not helpful to GOP candidates running in November.
3: We got to get past this sort of stuff. These are distractions we don't need. We've got an election 48 days from now, I think. We should be focusing on that.
0: The center's executive director says the performing arts venue is being closed temporarily for public safety reasons because of what he calls structural deterioration. Stocks on Wall Street rebounded yesterday. The S&P and the NASDAQ each gained more than 1%. This is NPR News from Washington. Early voting for the November midterm elections begins today in Virginia. Voters in several other states, including Idaho, South Dakota, and Minnesota, can begin casting absentee ballots in person. More states kick off early voting in the coming weeks. The U.S. military says an F-16 that crashed in Michigan yesterday was on a training flight at the time. The pilot ejected and survived, as Astrid Code with Interlochen Public Radio reports.
4: The military aircraft crashed in a rural area, narrowly missing homes. Grand Traverse County Sheriff Michael Shea said the pilot ejected prior to the crash.
5: There was a report of a plane crash. Units arrived, did confirm there was one occupant. He was transported to Munson Medical Center, where he was conscious and speaking with law enforcement.
4: The pilot was later confirmed to be in stable condition. Michigan State Police ordered residents within a one-mile radius to evacuate due to a hazardous chemical spill from the plane. The cause of the crash is under investigation. For NPR News, I'm Astrid Code in Interlochen.
0: The military says the F-16 belonged to the Texas Air National Guard. The war with Iran continues to push up fuel prices in the U.S. The price of diesel hit another all-time high overnight, jumping a nickel a gallon. Diesel is now averaging almost $6.45 a gallon. AAA says the cost of regular gasoline is up 3 cents a gallon. It's averaging nearly $4.47. I'm Dave Mattingly, NPR News in Washington.
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0: 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I like that freedom.
1: A gender-equal world would be a better world for men too.
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3: These companies don't really, they don't care what governments do.
4: This is a war. It's the first thing that we want is the war to end.
5: For this interview, I met Mirjana Spoljaric, the first woman to lead the International Committee of the Red Cross at its headquarters in Geneva. The ICRC is 163 years old. It works in war zones around the world with one central mission, to uphold the Geneva Conventions, the rules designed to preserve some humanity, even in war. All 196 states have ratified the conventions. In theory, the world agrees. Prisoners of war must be treated humanely. Civilians should not be targeted. Hospitals and health workers must be protected. Humanitarian aid should not be blocked. But in practice, Mirjana Spoljaric says, those rules are increasingly being flouted. In our interview, we talk about the growing lack of access to war zones, the ICRC being denied visits to prisoners of war, and what it means when even the most basic rules of war are ignored.
6: We haven't been able to access any prisoners of war in Russia since 2024. As equally, we haven't still been able to access detainees in Israel. All these visits have been suspended since October 7. There are very important reasons why access to persons protected under the Geneva Conventions is so important. From a human perspective, it's extremely important because on average, you are the least protected once you're detained. You lose your identity. If your family is not notified, you just disappear, to the point where sometimes we see people released that after many years of suffering in detention have forgotten who they are. If you want to uphold humanity, you have to talk about detention and what happens in prisons.
5: Welcome to the interview from the BBC World Service with Mirjana Spoljaric.
6: I will refer to two situations of conflict. One is Gaza. Gaza today is for the largest part destroyed. Even though there has been a cessation of hostilities, the humanitarian situation has barely improved. People live in 30% now of the original territory of Gaza. They have not been able to start rebuilding or recovering even from the devastation because of the bans that are still existing for most material that will be necessary to fix the water systems, to repair the health infrastructure adequately, and to make it possible for children to go back to school. I take another situation, and that is the one of Darfur in Sudan. The blood of atrocities committed on civilians could be seen from satellite pictures. It's the biggest, at the moment, existing humanitarian crisis with over 11 million displaced, and yet this crisis is not visible. What more needs to happen until we recognize that this cannot possibly be compatible with what is written and what was established in 1949 on the rubbles of the Second World War as a system today called the Geneva Conventions that was supposed to at all times uphold humanity and prevent the worst crimes even in war.
1: What do you think's gone wrong? I mean, you've cited really shocking situations in Gaza and Sudan. And yet, as you say, post-World War II, the world's big powers, the world, in fact, was united around at this never again moment.
6: There's a discrepancy between what is being said and what is actually being tolerated. And that's the most dangerous part. And this constitutes our biggest challenge at the moment. You know, the famous saying that bankruptcy happens at first gradually and then all of a sudden instantly. This is what is happening with the Geneva Conventions at the moment. You look away, you look away, you look away, you increase your tolerance level, until all of a sudden you realize we've crossed the line. We've crossed the red line, and we've done so collectively because these things are happening under international watch. Nobody can pretend it's not visible.
1: You're talking there about deeds, atrocities, and that people are looking away. Could we look a little bit at words as well? Because we have heard some of the most powerful nations. I'm thinking, for example, of the US Secretary of State for Defense, who talked about no quarter, who told his troops not to bother with stupid rules of engagement. We've had some of the political leaders in Israel talking about human animals. What do you think when you hear this kind of language? Okay, it's not deeds, but words can incite and encourage deeds.
6: I will not refer to specific representatives of specific governments, because what I'm saying now refers to too many. Dehumanization is a phenomenon which is equally tolerated as the atrocities themselves. But we have to be conscious that dehumanizing language and the permissiveness with which this language is being deployed always precedes atrocities. It's a warning sign that was not recognized early enough in Rwanda. We have a tendency to think and assume or position as if ignoring rules would make us stronger and more decisive and more assertive in the defense of our own people. But in reality, if we see the consequences of wars that escalate beyond the possibility to contain them again, that is actually courageous and a sign of leadership to stand up and say, no, no, this can backfire. This can end up being self-destructive for my own people. We need to find a different strategy, one that would ensure that we will not see the impact on our daily lives across the globe that we are seeing today from this compilation and escalation of wars. And the fact that too many holders of power in too many places now, instead of pursuing political objectives with military means, have turned to pursuing military objectives by subjecting politics to it.
1: I know you don't want to talk necessarily about specifics, but we've seen the start of a war in Iran. We've seen the abduction of a political leader in Venezuela. We've seen attacks on vessels in the Caribbean. Without the normal respect for maritime law, you know, when you see these things, are these the kinds of things you mean when you say we've crossed a red line? There doesn't seem to be any break anymore.
6: It's all based on the false assumption that there is a thing like military victory, like an absolute winning of a war. That has never happened historically. We have to be conscious that at the end of the day, it's always a political agreement that decides whether peace and stability comes back. I'm talking about lasting peace and stability, which is the precondition for a resumption of full economic activity and especially economic growth that we need urgently also to see coming back. If you pursue an idea that you can win a war just by deploying military means, you will not be able to return back to the negotiation table because you would have crossed too many lines and destroyed too much confidence to be able to come back and say, okay, trust me, this is going to work. But ultimately what we see in the situation of the Strait of Hormuz, and now not only the Strait of Hormuz anymore, is that with the erosion of that trust, it becomes very difficult to bring the parties to a symmetric level of commitment and confidence that any agreement that will be concluded will actually be respected. At the same time, the asymmetry in military strategies allows both parties to continue for a long time. Even the weaker party will be able to continue for a long time because of the geographic conditions, but also because of the fact that today's weapons can be acquired cheaply whilst having an enormous destructive potential. If the current trends continue, every conflict that starts risks triggering another conflict and another escalation and another escalation. And then how are you going to wind this back? I think it's high time to come to the recognition that only an unconditional hold in hostilities and the coming together of an adequate number of players and a serious conversation can resolve the current situation, because these conflicts, again, especially the ones in the Horn of Africa and the Middle East, are increasingly connecting. And the longer this situation persists, the less we as humanitarians will be able to intervene significantly to ease the suffering and the killing and the destruction.
5: You're listening to The Interview from the BBC World Service. Mirjana Spoljaric chooses her words carefully. The International Committee of the Red Cross is famously neutral, and for journalists trying to get a story, notoriously tight-lipped. Its workers don't take sides. They rarely go public about the atrocities they may have witnessed. But Spoljaric's frustration, perhaps even despair, at the growing disregard for the Geneva Conventions is clear. Even the core principles that were accepted in the Second World War, being allowed to visit prisoners of war and tell their families they were alive, are being flouted. Okay, let's return to my conversation with Mirjana Spoljaric.
1: I want to turn now to your work in the field, on the ground. One of your core mandates is visiting prisoners of war and detainees. Can we look specifically at the case of Russia-Ukraine? I know that you have had some difficulty, challenges accessing Ukrainians held in Russia, prisoners of war. How is that going?
6: We haven't been able to access any prisoners of war in Russia since 2024. The dialogue with Russian authorities and dignitaries continues to resume that access. As equally, we haven't still been able to access detainees in Israel. All these visits have been suspended since October 7. There are two very important reasons why access to persons protected under the Geneva Conventions is so important. From a human perspective, it's extremely important because on average, you are the least protected once you're detained. You lose your identity. If your family is not notified, you just disappear, to the point where sometimes we see people released that after many years of suffering in detention have forgotten who they are. If you want to uphold humanity, you have to talk about detention and what happens in prisons. There is another aspect to it. Apart from being able to inform families and ascertain the dignified conditions of a detainee, having access to prisoners of war and systematic access and possibility to register the people, to ascertain their whereabouts, preserves the pathway back to ceasefire agreements. You saw us supporting the release of the hostages in Gaza, and you saw us bringing back Palestinian detainees. We did that in the shortest possible time once the agreement was reached.
1: Just sticking with Russia for a moment, you haven't visited a single prisoner of war, Ukrainian prisoner of war, held by Russia since 2024. That must be thousands. What reason are the Russians giving you for this? I mean, they know your role in World War II. This was a comfort to so many, many families.
6: I will not speculate about the reasons for countries to suspend these visits, but it happens regularly. This is always dependent also on war dynamics and who's in power and what the strategies are of the different security services.
1: You must fear, though, that a reason could be that things are happening in these places of detention that the authorities don't want you to see. There are some compelling reports, particularly from Israel, and some Ukrainians released also have terrible stories to tell.
6: Look, I will not tell you what our detention officers see when they visit detention facilities across the globe. They have seen over the decades more bad things than good things. This is why these visits are so important. In the ideal case, have the possibility to come back and ascertain that things have improved. What very often is the case, we can bring essential medicine, we can prevent the further spread of diseases like tuberculosis, and most importantly, when detainees are starving, which is also regularly the case, we can bring food. Conditions on average improve. The exchange of messages with families not only brings respite to the families, but also helps us reduce the number of the missing people. I talk to so many families that are looking for their children. I talk to families that haven't for 2 years or more had knowledge of where the children are. I engage with military representatives, as do my colleagues, more often than I. I've never heard a soldier say, if I get captured as a prisoner of war, I don't want to get visited by the ICC. On the contrary, they want these rules to be respected because they know they can be directly exposed to it.
1: Can I move to another one of your core mandates, which is supporting civilians in conflict zones, so particularly sometimes with medical care? If we look at Gaza, if we look at Sudan, we have this real denial of access.
6: What is really brutal is when that lack of access is entirely man-made. Now, the geography in Sudan prevents us from going everywhere within the necessary time. But not having access to Al-Fashir, because we are being blocked from Al-Fashir while atrocities are happening there, that is man-made. And that is the ultimate bad situation for a humanitarian actor and for this population concerned. Gaza suffers from lack of access, but that access could be given with a change in politics and with political determination to start the recovery process, because the trucks can come in at any moment if the checkpoints or the crossings were not only open, but if the import of certain goods that are currently banned because of dual use were allowed in.
1: Israel says there's no hindrance at all.
6: You can bring in certain items like food, and it's mainly items like food or hygiene products. But what you cannot import are the wires, the machines, the fuel, the oil that you need to run hospitals, repair water pipes, to improve the sanitary conditions and to increase access to clean water. Don't forget, we also need to bring material for hundreds of thousands of people who still live in makeshift tents, and there's another winter approaching. The dual-use problematic in humanitarian assistance today is one of the biggest obstacles to a recovery process.
1: You recently joined with the UN Secretary General to call for controls on lethal autonomous weapons, and of course artificial intelligence is in the news very much, with even some of its creators or developers calling for controls. You mentioned earlier in this interview new cheap weapons that can be fired from goodness knows how far away. You must be quite concerned about this.
6: I'm very concerned about this, and it's a renewed call. We issued the first one 3 years ago, and not much has happened in terms of, you know, advancement towards a normative framework, which is absolutely needed for certain types of weapons, and especially weapons that are either unpredictable, develop a life of their own, or weapons that decide themselves without human oversight or human control who they are going to kill. We cannot delegate the decision over life and death to machines or algorithms. Sooner or later, we have to come back to accepting we cannot have functioning states or economies if we dismiss all rules and think that might is right and that this is the new way this world is going to function. It just comes with a lot of bad and very little good.
1: You are the first woman to lead the International Committee of the Red Cross. You're about to start a second term. The world is more violent and conflict-ridden than when you started. I'm just wondering, where do you get the motivation, and also maybe what keeps you up at night?
6: Yes, I'm the first woman. When I was elected at first, I didn't want to speak about me being the first woman because I wanted to speak about me being the president of the International Committee of the Red Cross. But if you lead an organization that for the first time in 160 plus years is led by a woman, you realize that it had been urgent to elect a woman. It could have been another woman because it's half of the world population, you know, and every day I'm reminded of the fact that we are still very far away from seeing more women in this type of positions and seeing more women at the table of very difficult conversations about war and peace. I'm very often the only one, and that needs to change. I mean, what definitely, and I always say this, what keeps me up at night is that I have teenage children and that they will live in the world that we are creating for them. And what I currently see is not ideal, you know, for their future. And I hope that every parent has this thought at the moment, because we all can do our part and we all have a responsibility to make things better. At our profession, within our scope, no matter where.
7: As we said, you're going to the General Assembly, you will meet world leaders, government leaders, heads of state. The people listening, though, are ordinary people. And there is a trend in many countries to turn inward, faced with the problems of the world. There is a trend to think, I need to think about myself and just my family, which makes them forget about things like the Geneva Conventions, particularly if they're living in a country at peace. So maybe you could talk to those people and say why these conventions, this kind of international law, is important to everybody.
6: It hasn't even been 100 years since World War II ended, and that was a war that started in Europe and for most part ended in Europe as well. I was born in what was former Yugoslavia. It can always happen to you.
7: Thank you for listening to The Interview. You'll find more in-depth conversations on The Interview wherever you get your BBC podcasts, including episodes with the head of the World Meteorological Organization, Celeste Saulo, the former Australian Prime Minister, Julia Gillard, and the author, Maggie O'Farrell. Until the next time, bye for now.
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11: Coming up shortly, the UK and US are combining nuclear fusion supercomputers to help AI model the behaviour of plasma.
12: You know, we think, and I think everybody in the field of fusion thinks, that developing the best models we can is beyond the reach of any single organisation, any single computer. So if we can join together and make more progress, that's good.
11: So are we closer to usable nuclear fusion? Inside Science after the news.
13: BBC News with Moira Alderson. South Korea's President Lee Jae-myung says he won't be sending troops to help the US-led war in Iran, in defiance of growing pressure from the Trump administration. But Mr. Lee said he was considering deploying assets to help support South Korean vessels in the Strait of Hormuz. Russians are voting in the first parliamentary election since the full-scale invasion of Ukraine, with only pro-Kremlin parties allowed to stand. As voting got underway, the mayor of Moscow said hundreds of Ukrainian drones had been brought down. South Africa's President Cyril Ramaphosa has assembled a special team to help investigate a wave of femicide. 9 bodies of women have been found outside Johannesburg in 2 months. There have been chaotic scenes in Ceuta as police began moving hundreds of migrants from the beaches to the port area of Spain's North African territory, where a tent city has been set up. 70,000 mostly Moroccans flooded across the border fence and swam around the ocean barriers in a sudden surge in late July. Officials in the southern Philippines say a 16-year-old student has opened fire at a secondary school, killing at least 2 fellow students before turning the gun on himself. 4 of the 8 wounded are reported to be in critical condition. The family of a Scottish Sikh activist who spent almost a decade in prison in India without conviction says he's been granted bail. Jagtar Singh Johal was arrested in 2017, accused of having a role in a series of targeted killings of religious and political figures, which he denies. And the Swedish singer Zara Larsson has become the latest pop star to tell the Trump administration to stop using her music in its videos. The clip, published on the White House TikTok account, layered Larsson's hit Midnight Sun over video of immigration enforcement raids. That's the latest. BBC News.
11: Welcome to Inside Science from the BBC World Service. I'm Tom Whipple. Now, last week we might have left you with the impression that AI is going to kill us all. We did that by speaking to people who said that AI is going to kill us all. But what if it's not? What's the glass half full option? This week we are exploring one of the many ways in which AI might actually help us, through, in this case, facilitating nuclear fusion. We're also going to discuss a more retro, old-school sort of techno threat. Remember that distant time several weeks ago when techno panics were all about social media? Well, we speak to the author of a book about how the internet might be making us all sicker. And how about better understanding the data infrastructure of HI? Yes, HI, human intelligence. How do we store data? Or, as we used to call it, memories. Then there is the formidable HI that is Lizzie Gibney from the journal Nature. And she's been looking at some of the other news. Lizzie, what have you got for us?
14: I've got some exciting hints of an ancient Egyptian discovery.
11: Okay, fabulous. Well, amid all of the AI apocalypse news, you might have missed a rather different AI announcement. It concerns nuclear fusion and plans to bring together some of the computing and data on both sides of the Atlantic. But before we get to that, maybe a primer. Lizzie, nuclear fusion, bit of a long-term goal, would be quite an energy panacea if we get it.
14: Absolutely. It would be incredible. It's one of those things where we know it works because it happens in the sun, right? So we have hydrogen atoms and they fuse to make helium and we get energy out of it. Doing that on Earth is actually very, very difficult, but there are a huge number of companies and governments who are trying to make it happen right now.
11: So the reason we want to do this on Earth is because the sun manages to have a pretty low carbon footprint and make lots and lots of energy.
14: Exactly. It's a way of getting out energy and it produces no carbon emissions.
11: Okay.
14: Whatsoever.
11: So it sounds great. So why haven't we done it?
14: Because it's really, really, really hard. So you need to make these conditions that are absolutely extreme, huge heats, talking like, you know, 100 million degrees, heat, pressure. You need to get these hydrogen nuclei to actually, you know, hit each other with enough energy to be able to fuse. There are 2 different ways that they're trying to do it on Earth at the moment. One is you kind of zap these fuel pellets with a laser and they have a shock wave and you get fusion there, or you superheat the fuels to make a plasma, and that's where the nuclei kind of separate from their electrons and you have this very, very hot gas and you confine it with magnets and you can kind of control that and get fusion to happen in the middle of that melee.
11: So controlling this plasma and understanding it is a huge problem, and that's where the announcement this week comes out. The UK and US are combining the brains of their nuclear fusion supercomputers, each of them fed with data from the National Fusion Experiments, in the hope that by doing so, we can basically better use AI to model the behaviour of the plasma. Now, Tim Bestwick is the UK Atomic Energy Authority's Interim Chief Executive Officer. We spoke to him about why controlling plasma is so hard.
12: because it's a really big, complicated challenge, in short. All these complex processes in the plasma, we've talked about the fact it's held in a complex magnetic field. I mean, this isn't just a single magnet. This is lots of magnets which have to be controlled and produce a magnetic field arrangement that holds this plasma in the case of the machines we make in a shape of a ring donut, a torus. And they have to hold this plasma in the shape of a torus, all these things going on. It wants to do all kinds of funny things when the magnets are there to control it and hold it in that. So that control and stability and confinement is really important. So you can see that learning from those conditions is important, and learning in such a way that you can make predictions is important. But there isn't a huge amount of data to go on, so each experiment produces a set. So, you know, clearly if we can work with other machines that produce more data and pool our data, we get to learn more. Now, fusion is quite challenging for that learning environment, because in other parts of technology, we're used to the idea of machine learning on subjects where there's a huge amount of data to learn from, and, you know, you're swamped with data. Our data environment is a bit more sparse by comparison, so every bit of experimental data really does matter. So, you know, another reason for joining forces with another machine that's developing similar experimental results we can feed into the models.
11: Okay, so what do you mean by modelling the plasma? You've got this plasma that this happens in. What are your computers trying to do, and why is this so hard that you're linking up to the US to try to combine forces?
12: So the plasma has to be contained, and in the case of what we are trying to do, and our fellow labs in America in the main, we're trying to do something called magnetically confined fusion, because it has to get so hot to make these fusion processes work that you couldn't hold it in anything physical. So it's so hot it needs to be confined by magnet. So confinement is important. Now, you also have to get it very hot. I mean, really hot. Actually, in the JET experiment, which we operated at UK AEA and produced fusion reactions, we were getting to well over 100 million degrees in the center of the plasma. So probably near 150 million degrees, which, as an aside, we were one of the hottest places in the solar system, and that includes the sun. So when you've got something that hot, so it has to be held in a magnetic field, it has to be stably held in the magnetic field, because a plasma is a bit like one of those children's party balloons. You know, you squeeze it in one place and it pops out somewhere else. But there's then just the challenge of just, you might wonder how you get something as hot as 150 million degrees. And in the case of the JET experiment, we had a few grams of gas and we were injecting more than 30 megawatts of heat into that. So a huge amount of power going in, heat up this small amount of gas, gets very hot. It's in a plasma, it's ionized in a plasma. The fusion reactions start happening. So the modeling is about how you hold it in the magnetic field, how you hold it and keep it stable in the magnetic field. Actually, and you get the power in, how things move around inside this complex mix of electrons, positively charged ions, lots of heating flow coming in, the deuterium and tritium fuel, the helium and the neutrons coming out of it. There's just a lot going on. And so holding that all in a model is complex.
11: Okay, look, I know that this question is going to annoy you a lot, but I know that when I go in to the Inside Science mailbox on Monday, I'm going to get someone emailing in saying, 30 years ago, I was told that fusion was 30 years away. It's still 30 years away. Fusion scientists are asked this sort of thing all the time. Is this going to make it happen, or are we going to keep on finding more and more obstacles? Are we going to get fusion?
12: Obviously, at this point, I have to say, what do we mean by it? Because that, I know it sounds pedantic, it's quite important comeback. So we've sort of demonstrated that you can make fusion happen. In more than one place, has demonstrated that power comes out of a fusion reaction. What we haven't done so far, the worldwide community, is show that you can get more power out than goes in. So some sort of gain, that's the next step. So that's another landmark. Then there will be the landmark of making a prototype fusion power plant, and we can all say, oh, that kind of works. Then we'll have to make what they call the first of a kind. So a power station that you could go, right, that's it. We'll make a whole lot more of those. Then we have to deploy that and roll it out and make lots of power plants. And then they have to make a difference to the global energy supply. So each of those is a different date. You know, we've sort of done, yes, you can make fusion happen in the lab. the next step will be fusion gain. The step after that will be, here's a prototype, and then, and then, and then. I think, you know, for a lot of us, what really matters is making a difference to energy supply. You know, actually some of the electrons that are keeping our lights on coming from the fusion power plant, that is some way off because we have to go through those steps and there's time between each of those. I won't be drawn just simply because I don't know when fusion will make a difference to powering our world, but it's my belief it's in the second half of the century.
11: That was Tim Bestwick. Lizzie, as I alluded, the sort of lazy thing to always say about fusion is it's 30 years away and always will be. And in that interview, we basically got a prediction that it's 30 years away. That slightly belies all of the stuff. There is a lot going on in fusion now, isn't there?
14: There's so much going on. So there was a big result in 2022 that made the whole community very excited. So this was the National Ignition Facility in the US. They got more out than in, this idea of gain, but it wasn't for the whole facility. Like, it was the direct amount of
11: energy from the laser. Caveat on that.
14: Yes, exactly. The direct energy in was less than the energy out, but that didn't factor in all the electricity it takes to run the laser and the whole facility. And so we haven't achieved that step yet, but that excited people a lot. And so we've had this huge injection of cash, about $10 billion worth of investment into fusion companies in the last 10 years. And obviously that's great in many ways. Like, it's really pushed motivation. We actually have cash to do these experiments and for different companies to be trying different methods. But it's also slightly inflated expectations, I would say. And obviously, if you're a founder of one of these companies, you want to get more investment, and it's in your interest to say that it'll be within the next 5 or 10 years that you're delivering electricity to the grid. And that does seem to be unlikely, I would say, and I'd say I agree with Tim on that much more sober assessment.
11: Well, look, unsurprisingly, it's hard to make a sun on Earth, but Lizzie, look, another man who flirted with the awesome power of the sun was Tutankhamun, whose name is linked to the sun god Amun-Ra, and that link brings us entirely naturally to your first story.
14: That's right. This is a very exciting story. So this is a exclusive in Nature by Joe Marchant. And it's from a bunch of Egyptian researchers who published in the occasional papers of the Amarna Royal Tombs Project. The big news is they think they may have found Nefertiti's tomb. And this is a very kind of tentative may, a big maybe. So Nefertiti, if you remember, she was this super powerful Egyptian queen from the 14th century BC. Possibly actually a pharaoh herself, and she's who that model, that bust is made of, you know, with the queen with a long neck, who's, you know, seemingly very beautiful. That's kind of why the world knows about Nefertiti. The mystery is her tomb has never been found. Now, this study follows up on a theory from 2015 that perhaps Nefertiti was buried with Tutankhamun. So he was her successor, possibly her son or stepson. It's a bit unclear. And the reason they think that might be the case is Tutankhamun's tomb is like oddly small, and that the walls kind of have cracks in them. There's some suggestion that maybe there's a false wall there. And so the idea is maybe Nefertiti was buried first, and then when Tutankhamun died unexpectedly early, he died just age 19, maybe they kind of boarded up her tomb and expanded one of the outer chambers to make his. So at the time, about 10 years ago, you know, geophysicists looked but didn't find any evidence for that. But now we have some tentative evidence that perhaps there is a network of corridors and chambers behind Tutankhamun's tomb.
11: I mean, that's absolutely astonishing. Are they going to, what's the evidence, and are they going to bash it open?
14: So the evidence comes from microgravity surveys. It's amazing that you can do this. It's like you're looking for tiny little variations in gravitational field strength. So obviously, matter has a gravitational pull, and if there's less matter than you expect, that you have a change in the field strength. So they map this area, and they can see where there's areas where it seems to be less dense, which, you know, could be a chamber. It's not like just doing an X-ray. You don't get a nice clear picture. There's a lot of potential noise from traffic, any kind of vibration. You've got to factor in the shape of the terrain and the resolution. So that's why it's a very tentative maybe. But what they are seeing is it looks like you can see some kind of some right angles and some walls that are parallel to other existing walls. So there's definitely some signs that there could be these rooms behind Tutankhamun's tomb. This has got everybody very excited. But what these researchers would like to do is carefully drill a really tiny hole, like a few centimeters wide, into one of the areas that they think, you know, that is an empty chamber, they think is not actually the tomb itself. And they would carefully drill this tiny hole and put a camera down there and essentially see if their theory, if these areas of low density actually are the chambers that they think are there. So that would be the next step.
15: Excellent. Well, I hope the nature officers are ready for the vengeance of the mummies. You're listening to Inside Science from the BBC World Service. Tell us what science you think we should be investigating. Our email address is insidescience@bbc.co.uk. Now, there is under a fortnight to go. 10 sleeps left, if you're not too excited to sleep. At the Royal Society, Britain's premier scientific institution, they are getting in the champagne, they are hoovering the red carpet, they are bracing for their annual non-fiction bacchanal. Yes, it is the book prize ceremony that is to science writing parties what backstage at Woodstock was to rock star parties. The evening that science celebrities speak of like actual celebrities speak of the Oscars. It is, of course, the Royal Society's Trevady Book Prize. Each week we interview one of the shortlisted authors, but to acknowledge its imminent arrival, this week we're doing two. First up is Deborah Cohen, who spoke to us about bad influence, her investigation of the internet's effects on our health.
16: My book is basically about how the internet is changing the way we think about our health. Essentially, it asks what happens when you put health on platforms that are ostensibly designed for entertainment and shopping, and it's basically a poorly regulated advertising space. So it might be one thing if you're shopping for your trainers or your lipstick or whatever on social media. It's a totally different thing when you're looking for health. And we're surrounded by more and more health information than ever before, and it's increasingly difficult to know who or what to trust. So it covers everything from ADHD and menopause to weight loss drugs, fertility tests and AI.
17: Let's go through some of the examples, because one of the really striking ones was something that you found in teenage girls, and it was these sort of tics that came from TikTok, to not oversimplify too much. Tell us about that.
16: Something I don't think we talk about enough in medicine is the mind and body, the way our minds and bodies are linked. We've tended to follow, more recent terms, a very sort of biomedical approach to medicine. And actually, in the pandemic, there was something that was dubbed TikTok tics. And it sort of started when pediatric neurologists started seeing young women presenting with Tourette's-like tics, except they weren't your typical Tourette's. They were explosive. They tended to be in women, where Tourette's typically is in younger boys, and different kinds of symptom presentation. It wasn't these explosive, florid tics. And they were repeating certain words like beans and things like that. And they really didn't have a clue what was going on. And then they found pediatric neurologists in other countries were seeing similar things, and largely in Anglophone countries. And eventually they traced it down to a trend on social media. So there were a group of influencers that were demonstrating these very florid tics that these young girls were picking up. And that wasn't to say they were faking it. The tics were real. And then they had to sort of work out what was really going on. Now, if you think about what the pandemic was like, it was a very abnormal situation. People weren't mixing with their peers, there was isolation, they were surrounded by death and dying and anxiety. And one theory was that actually these tics were a way of expressing what was going on psychologically for them. But what it showed was how what we see and watch can have a massive influence over how we express symptoms and how we express ourselves and how illness perhaps or health conditions are expressed.
17: You talk about influencers and the role of social media. Some of those seem to be persuading people to take up full body scanners, which might be expensive, might be unnecessary, but it's not a bad thing, is it?
16: So full body MRI, and we're talking about screening here. So people that are otherwise well and symptom free are being sold more and more screening, more and more of these interventions. So the title of that chapter is Sick Until Proven Healthy. Normally, we're perfectly fine. Then we've got symptoms. We might go and seek medical help. But increasingly, a lot of the marketing is about convincing us we might have something inside that is going to kill us, and we just don't know about it, and we need to detect it. And people will have heard during the pandemic about false positives and false negatives. And what's happening is tech becomes more and more sensitive. It's able to pick stuff up. But diagnosis and prognosis hasn't caught up. We still don't really know what a lot of this stuff means. And so the risks are that you pick up on the, and they're nicknamed incidental onomas, that you pick up on these blobs or these shading, these patterns, and you have to, you can't ignore it. You have to then go and further investigate it, and that leads to more and more testing, potentially unnecessary interventions. And it, you can go down this whole clinical cascade that is potentially very expensive, although the burden often falls on the NHS, so the taxpayer might pick it up. And then no intervention is risk-free. And I think what's interesting is we're used to talking about side effects of drugs and the benefits and harms of drugs. We don't think about that so much when it comes to testing. There isn't one medical authority around the world that recommends full body MRI for screening purposes.
17: What's your conclusion? What do we do about this? It's time to ban all social media?
16: I don't think there's a one size fits all. And I think this is mass experiment in public health going on. We don't really understand the impact of it, how it's making us think about our health, our symptoms, the difference between ill and healthy, our relationship with the health service, our relationship with our health providers. It really is creating this quite messy space.
17: Deborah Cohn talking about social media and influencers and their effect on our health. Now, from some bad science to some utterly fascinating cutting-edge science. Steve Ramirez is author of How to Change a Memory, and he is another of the shortlisted authors at the Royal Society Trivedi Book Prize.
18: The book is about the science of memory manipulation and all the ways that contemporary neuroscience has successfully been able to manipulate memories to restore health back to the brain and to understand how memory works. And throughout the book, I talk about my friendship with my late friend Shu, who made these seminal co-discoveries with me. We teamed up together on trying to artificially activate memories. So my friendship with Shu is the beating heart of the book, and we use that beating heart to set the pace for all of the memory manipulation science that I unpack throughout.
17: Okay, so you've mentioned that you're not just an author, you're a researcher who has made discoveries, quite important discoveries in this field. So you conducted these series of experiments about effectively manipulating the memories of mice. Can you tell us what you found?
18: In 2012, we had found that there are cells in the brain that hold on to individual memories, which, when artificially activated, is enough to jumpstart that memory itself. So that was the first million-dollar finding that Shu and I had made, was that artificially activating a fraction of cells that held onto a memory is enough to jumpstart that memory. In 2013, we went on to show that not only could we activate a memory, but we could activate a memory and incorporate new information into that memory. And that's what we called creating a false memory. And the beauty of that is that it really set the stage, in my opinion, for one of the most potent and relevant and applicable findings in 2015 from our work, which was that could we activate memories in a way that would actually be beneficial for the organism, almost like a drug or a treatment that's used to try to restore health to the brain. And what we did was we were able to artificially activate a positive memory in the mouse brain to curb symptoms associated with depression and anxiety, and that worked. So that trifecta to us completed this trilogy of papers of activating memories, implanting false memories, and modulating positive memories to alleviate symptoms associated with psychiatric disease.
17: And what is the, I'm going to ask a question which I think to listeners will sound a bit silly, but having read your book, I think it's not. I think it's quite, it goes quite deep. What's the purpose of memory? Why do you think we have this?
18: If you recall a particular memory, there's areas of the brain that turn on, such as the hippocampus, which is the area that I study. Now, if you start to imagine yourself in the future, like what are you going to do tomorrow, or maybe the path you're going to take to work, or what you're going to have for dinner, that when you're imagining yourself in the future, that also taps into the hippocampus and some of our brain's memory systems, quote unquote. So this is another way of saying that when we think of the past or when we imagine ourselves in the future, we're still engaging some of these processes in the brain that we think are involved in memory. So perhaps we use memories as building blocks that can help us imagine or configure an event that hasn't happened yet. Because if we can stay one step ahead of the present, we're one step ahead of the thing that almost ate us, and we remember not to go that way anymore. So there's some evolutionarily adaptive purposes, we think, for why we have the amazing cognitive faculty that memory is.
17: You mentioned that this is more than just a science book. It's a part memoir. It's about your grief over a friend and collaborator's death, and it's about your addiction to alcohol. To what extent did grief and addiction inform your view of what memory is? And to what extent did your knowledge of what memory is help you analyze your grief and addiction?
18: To me, I learned that grief and addiction and memory are all part of the same learning process in the brain, of the brain trying to adapt to extraordinary circumstances in this case. When I was addicted to alcohol, so much of my headspace was living in the past and trying to understand the unfairness of death, for example. That why would my friend, who was this extraordinary scientist, pass away in his late 30s, seemingly out of the blue? And then how do I continue in the field where I was used to tag teaming with my lab partner every single project and presentation and paper that we had ever worked on? Even though these are really, of course, very fundamentally human and deep and heavy topics, the reason I couldn't finish the book until I had found some resolution in these is because I felt like I'm a very cup is three quarters full person, as are my parents. And to me, it felt like I hadn't yet found a reason for why I had endured what I had endured. And through this process of writing the book, it really felt like I'd not just extracted different reasons and different purposes for being as a scientist and for reconciling what life and death mean to me, but it was even more empowering to share not just this work and this story, but to share it sounds maybe off color, but almost the upside of experiencing something so profoundly difficult, because that upside, I think, imbued me with a very different kind of respect and resilience for what life and memory really are.
17: That was Steve Ramirez. And if anything today has sparked your interest, please do search for BBC Inside Science and follow the links to the Open University to discover more. And that's pretty much all we have time for. You've been listening to BBC Inside Science with me, Tom Whipple. Until next week, it's goodbye from me and goodbye from Lizzie.
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21: This is Jim Inkster. 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They will square off before an election that Speaker Mike Johnson calls the most significant in American history. Also, Eric Schlosser, the author of Fast Food Nation, and back with a 25th anniversary edition.
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23: Good morning. This week, President Trump heard a word he does not like or hear very often, no, from the Supreme Court on mail-in ballots to the Federal Reserve on interest rates. What do his diehard supporters think about this? It's Morning Edition from NPR News. Prime Minister is warning about a Russian plan to send drones or missiles into NATO countries and then claim it was an accident. I'm Michelle Martin.
24: Jaime Martinez, he says the goal is to test NATO's commitment to collective defense. Also, Republicans are set to outspend Democrats almost everywhere this fall. They're pouring millions into districts they won easily 2 years ago. And what kinds of AI regulation is Congress thinking about? It's Friday, September 18th. On this day in 1851, the New York Times published its first edition. News is next.
0: Live from NPR News in Washington, I'm Corva Coleman. The Kennedy Center for the Performing Arts in Washington, D.C. has been closed, at least temporarily. President Trump and his handpicked board of directors have tried to keep his name on the building.

0: placard that refers to the center being demolished. Now, earlier that day, Trump commented about the Kennedy Center. He said it has lost hundreds of millions of dollars, but has provided no evidence of that.
1: NPR's Anastasia Tsiolkas reporting. A coalition of civil rights groups and unions filed a federal lawsuit last night. It aims to ensure federal law enforcement officers will not be at polling places. NPR's Jude Joffe Block reports it's the second such lawsuit this month.
2: For months, Trump administration officials have sent mixed signals about whether there's a possibility federal law enforcement officers could be at polling sites. The newest lawsuit seeking to block such an action was filed in federal court in Washington, D.C. It argues the Trump administration's immigration enforcement efforts in communities of color, coupled with its comments about federal officers at the polls, have created a climate that makes eligible voters of color fearful. And the lawsuit argues the Voting Rights Act bars voter intimidation. An earlier lawsuit cites a Civil War era law that bars federal armed officers or troops from polling places. Jude Joffe Block, NPR News.
1: Russia is in the midst of 3 days of national elections. Russians are choosing a new parliament. NPR's Charles Maines reports it's the first such vote since Russia's full-scale invasion of Ukraine more than 4.5 years ago.
3: Despite hundreds of thousands of casualties and limited territorial gains, the wisdom of Russia's full-scale invasion of Ukraine is not on the ballot. Russia's Supreme Court barred the lone anti-war party still registered in Russia from the vote last month, and other critics of the invasion are in jail, exile, or worse. Among the 10 parties still competing for seats, all fundamentally endorse the war, with the Kremlin-backed United Russia Party widely expected to take the majority of seats. Ahead of the vote, President Vladimir Putin said he expected the results would show a country still united behind the war effort, that despite polls that show a majority of Russians now want a negotiated settlement. Charles Maines, NPR News.
1: You're listening to NPR News from Washington. The State Department says it's approved the sale of F-35 fighter jets to Saudi Arabia. The package is worth more than $24 billion. Saudi Arabia has tried to buy the fighter jets for years as it modernizes its military. The sale also comes as the Saudi government is fighting Houthi rebels in neighboring Yemen. A vital Saudi crude oil pipeline has been damaged. An ICE officer will appear in federal court today in Minneapolis. Christian Castro was accused of lying about the shooting of an immigrant last January. Yesterday, he appeared in state court in Minnesota. Prosecutors allege it was Castro himself who shot the immigrant. From Minnesota Public Radio, Annie Russell has more.
4: Castro is accused of making false statements about the circumstances surrounding the shooting and wounding of Julio Sosa Solis, one of several incidents that have put a spotlight on tensions between communities and the Trump administration over its immigration crackdown. Castro had been in Texas, where Governor Greg Abbott declined to sign paperwork to extradite him to Minnesota. Hennepin County Attorney Mary Moriarty criticized Abbott's handling of the extradition.
5: Despite the best efforts of the Texas governor to ignore both the United States Constitution and crystal clear Supreme Court precedent, here we are.
4: For NPR News, I'm Annie Russell in St. Paul.
1: Researchers with National Geographic Explorers say a new species of cat has been identified in Bolivia. The small spotted tiger cat lives in Bolivian forests in a mountainous region. This is NPR.
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2: It's Morning Edition from NPR News. I'm A. Martinez in Los Angeles, California.
3: And I'm Michelle Martin in Washington, D.C. Good morning. President Trump is experiencing something this week that's been rare in his second term, pushback. The Supreme Court stopped his attempt to restrict mail-in voting. The Federal Reserve raised interest rates at a time when Trump has been aggressively pushing the Fed to get rates lower. A federal judge blocked the Kennedy Center from putting his name back on the building. And those aren't the only roadblocks to his agenda starting to appear.
2: NPR White House correspondent Danielle Kurtzleben joins us. Danielle, let's run through that list.
4: Sure. So let's start with the Supreme Court, which ruled against a Trump executive order that told the Postal Service to only send mail ballots to certain verified voters in this year's midterms. Trump thinks limiting mail-in voting helps Republicans, which, by the way, isn't at all clear. But also that type of restriction is tied to the 2020 election because Trump still baselessly maintains that he won that, of course. That's not true. Now, as far as interest rates, the Fed said this week that it was raising the federal fund rates a notch to just under 4%. Trump, though, wants interest rates lowered, like Michelle mentioned. Here he was at a rally this week.
5: The only problem we have is that interest rates are artificially high. Interest rates in the United States should be 1% or less because we are the best credit in the world by far with all that money pouring in.
4: Now, lower interest rates encourage growth, but then they can also push inflation even higher. And right now, the Fed wants to lessen inflation. And that's inflation, by the way, caused in part by Trump's war in Iran.
2: All right, so that's the policy-related stuff, but then there's also the Kennedy Center.
4: Right. Well, yes, a federal judge said the Kennedy Center can't put Trump's name on the building after removing it. Now, subsequently, Trump said, well, then he might demolish the landmark. But yesterday, a judge said the center has to give at least 30 days notice before any building changes, including demolition. Now, on top of all of that, Trump has other ongoing problems. His approval remains below 40% by most polls. We saw some pushback from his own party with a new ad from Florida Republican Congresswoman Maria Elvira Salazar criticizing Trump's immigration policy, and the price of diesel fuel hit a record high this week.
2: All right, so he's having a bad week. Why do these setbacks matter?
4: Well, beyond the substance, and the substance is important because, you know, there's the issue of people not being surprised by new voting rules, for example. It's also striking that a lot of this pushback is on some of his top priorities, like voting limits, the economy, his building projects. This is also, though, new data for the ongoing question of what limits institutions are willing to put on him. The Supreme Court has given him a lot of power, but now, not to quickly impose voting restrictions. Trump picked Kevin Warsh as Fed chair while frustrated about too high interest rates, but then Warsh didn't do what he wanted this week.
2: But okay, Trump's still the president, though. I mean, he's got so much power, wielded a lot of power, making a lot of changes to the government. Is this any sign, though, of any real change in his circumstances?
4: You're totally right. It is not that suddenly all the institutions are turning on him, but the midterms are getting closer, and he has just over 2 years left in his presidency. So first of all, after those midterms especially, what capacity will he have to act more on his priorities? A new Congress might push back on him. And anytime we're looking ahead, we have to think about political life after Trump. We see some growing ideological rifts in the GOP. We see the first inklings of Republican lawmakers pushing back on him. Voters are frustrated with him. And so, especially after midterms, all of that may intensify.
2: All right, that's NPR's Danielle Kurtzleben. Thanks a lot.
4: Thank you.
3: You know, one thing we were wondering about was how are these setbacks playing out in right-wing media, which plays such a big role in amplifying President Trump's point of view? We called Will Sommer for this. He's a senior reporter with the center-right political news and opinion website, The Bulwark, where he reports on right-wing media. Will, good morning.
6: Hi, thanks for having me.
3: So thanks for coming. So big picture, how are these setbacks, these recent events, being covered by conservative and far-right media, or are they being covered?
6: Well, you know, and you hit on something there, which is that a lot of the times these outlets just choose not to cover bad news about Donald Trump. I mean, in the case of Fox News, which is obviously the big elephant in the room here, they often skip negative news about Trump, and they certainly are in this case. You know, often whether it's, you know, them or smaller outlets or kind of right-wing media personalities, they can just choose to say, you know what, we're not going to get into what's going on in the Bob Elmendez Strait or something. Or, you know, they can always blame Joe Biden.
3: Wow. Okay, what about the Fed? Kind of hard to ignore what the Fed is doing or has done. And Trump has spent a good part of his term so far attacking then Fed Chair Jerome Powell for not lowering interest rates. He picked a new chair. The Fed still raised rates. Is that being covered? And can you talk about how?
6: It is. I mean, I am seeing criticism of the Fed chairman over this. I mean, you know, within the Trump administration, people are criticizing him as well. And so there is this sense of, you know, going back a decade now, if the administration or if someone Trump appointed does something he doesn't like or that the base doesn't like, they can always say like, oh, the deep state got to him. And we're seeing a lot of that, this sense of like this Washington swamp, and really like very little engagement with really like the facts on the ground.
3: And what about the Supreme Court, same thing, the Supreme Court decision on mail-in ballots, same thing. Are they ignoring it or are they lambasting the Supreme Court justices, particularly the ones that President Trump appointed, who did not go along with his perspective on this?
6: Yeah, I mean, they're very much attacking the Trump appointees. You know, in this case, they're really taking their cues from Donald Trump's Truth Social posts, where they can say, okay, look, apparently we're going to attack these justices that he appointed. Again, I mean, there is a sense in right-wing media, there's typically, you don't really compromise, you kind of keep attacking. These are the people who are almost always on your own side.
3: Hmm. And what about the legal back and forth with the Kennedy Center? How much attention is that drawing, and how important is this in MAGA world? I mean, obviously in Washington, D.C., the Kennedy Center is a hugely important cultural institution. It's important to the local economy, the artistic economy. Certainly people, as we know, artists from all over the world come to perform there. And people come from all over the country as tourists. They come and visit it. But is this an issue?
6: Yeah, I mean, this is an interesting one because on one hand, I'm seeing a lot of echoing of the Trump line that, you know, this building was going to collapse. Only he can save it. Of course, he deserves to have his name on the building. On the other hand, I am seeing in kind of smaller right-wing social media accounts, some people saying, you know, look, is this really what we sent Donald Trump to do, is to sort of play around with the Kennedy Center to make the statues golden in D.C.? So there is this amount of skepticism, and I think you're seeing this with voters as well, this idea that to the extent that people are aware of kind of what the president's getting up to in terms of like the physical building of D.C. and the Kennedy Center, they're seeing it as sort of as a distraction.
3: I was going to ask about that, but I do think, is it just as a point of information, one of the points that the president seems to continue to gloss over is the financial precarity in part results from the fact that he did put his hands so heavily on the building, the fact that donors are fleeing, artists are fleeing, and patrons are fleeing, and that fact seems to be getting lost in all this. So before I let you go, Will, so how would you describe the kind of conservative media ecosystem overall? Does it continue to sort of be rallied around certain sort of themes and talking points? Or are you seeing any fractures there in which different outlets consider important, what they're choosing to cover, and so on?
6: Yeah, I mean, I think there's definitely fracturing going on. I think particularly among sort of YouTubers, people who are into conspiracy theories, people like Candace Owens or Tucker Carlson, we're seeing this sense of kind of an abandonment of Trump. But even more broadly, sort of in MAGA media, I think there's growing dissatisfaction.
3: That's interesting. That's Will Sommer of The Bulwark. Will, thank you.
6: Thanks for having me.
7: The Trump administration has remade yet another powerful federal health committee, raising concerns about the care Americans get. Here's NPR health correspondent Rob Stein.
8: The U.S. Preventive Services Task Force issues recommendations that doctors use for all kinds of health problems to cut their patients' risk for cancer, heart attacks, allergies, which vitamins urge people to take, how to prevent postpartum depression, alcoholism, drug addiction. Dr. Alex Crist of Virginia Commonwealth University previously chaired the task force. He's also a family physician who uses the recommendations every day.
9: It includes the entire lifespan, so it ranges from kids all the way to older adults as well. Women's health, men's health issues, it applies to every person at any point in their life.
8: The task force also determines whether insurance companies will pay for tests, procedures, and treatments necessary to prevent disease. Dr. Aaron Carroll is president of Academy Health, a nonpartisan health research group.
10: Every insured American's free mammograms, free colonoscopies, their statins, all of that traces back to a task force grade. This is not an esoteric research group that writes reports that get put on a shelf. It's massively important.
8: Traditionally, the task force has mostly included primary care doctors. But on Thursday, Health Secretary Robert F. Kennedy Jr. announced new members that include specialists, radiologists, gastroenterologists, cardiologists, and that, Chris Carroll and others say, could be a big problem.
10: Primary care docs see all the patients and decide all who gets preventive screening, and because of that, they sort of really holistically understand both the benefits and the harms of screening, and they are experts on all screening so that they can provide their expertise.
8: The fear is that specialists tend to be too inclined to, say, recommend more mammograms or colonoscopies than are necessary, which could lead to lots of false alarms, risky procedures like biopsies, and other complications. And so far, the administration has yet to release any information about potential conflicts of interest for the new members, including, say, ownership in companies that profit from preventive services. Several of the new members have also expressed controversial views, like questioning gender-affirming care for trans people and the safety of the COVID-19 vaccines. The task force did not respond to NPR's request for comment. Rob Stein, NPR News.

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0: It's Morning Edition from NPR News. I'm A. Martinez.
7: And I'm Michelle Martin. The conversation around AI regulation has dominated Capitol Hill this week. The issue is lawmakers are far from a consensus and quickly running out of time to achieve one. NPR congressional reporter Eric McDaniel has been covering this, and he's here now. Good morning, Eric.
8: Hey, Michelle.
7: All right, let me make sure I have this right. All of a sudden, it seems like all of a sudden, AI companies are asking for regulation. Now, some lawmakers have started to get serious about it, and then the House of Representatives just went home?
8: Yeah, it's been a really weird week. I got there and they were a buzz. They still left town on Wednesday and aren't expected to be back until after the midterm elections. Speaker Mike Johnson said, well, better to be at home with their constituents than here in Washington spinning their wheels. He said these AI companies can self-police.
9: They don't need the government to tell them to slow it down. If they want to slow it down, they should. But we cannot have a moratorium on the development of AI, okay, because then we will lose our edge to China, and that has serious national security implications.
8: The Senate is still in town. They're scheduled to be here in Washington for two more weeks, but it takes two to tango. They can't pass law without the House. But it is true, campaign season is interceding, just as it seemed like the simmering chatter of all this AI regulation might be about to bubble over into something actionable.
7: Now, we have heard some Republicans saying that Congress just doesn't know enough about AI to act right now, that it is best left to the companies to sort this out. But isn't it true that Congress has talked about at least some of this before?
8: Totally. Lawmakers have to sort out complicated issues all the time, and here they aren't starting from scratch. This was a bipartisan commission in the last Congress that they have to draw on. That was in 2024. Two members this Congress, Democrat Lori Trahan of Massachusetts and Republican Jay Obernolte of California, they've put out a bipartisan proposal this Congress. But most things have just been greeted by party leadership on both sides with a shrug. There isn't even a specific proposal that everyone's agreed to negotiate over. Republicans, in particular, don't have party unity on this. You see folks like Senator Josh Hawley of Missouri calling for strict rules, while Trump says none are needed. They don't agree about whether regulation should be left to states or whether states should be banned from regulating at all. And I'm not going to say Democrats are on the same page here, but right now my general understanding is they're ready to run out the clock a bit in order to deal with this in the new year when they hope to have control of one or maybe both chambers of Congress.
7: So we're not talking about anything that could happen this week, but can you give us a sense of the kinds of regulation that might be on the table?
8: Some big ones I expect to be part of the conversation are limits for children's and teens and how explicit safety regulations on how these things can be used in and outside of the U.S., a look at any radicalizing effects of these chatbot models, also just liability and responsibility stuff, right? Not just when it comes to the models themselves, but also the infrastructure, rules on how data centers can be constructed, what costs the companies have to shoulder, protections for local taxpayers. In fact, one of the last bills the House of In one of the last bills that House Republicans passed just before leaving town this week was a messaging bill talking about data centers and the rates that taxpayers pay. But it isn't as though there's one single plan out there for dealing all of this rapid development that these AI tools are causing. You know, it's causing experts to sound the alarm, and there's just a lot of question marks left about what regulation can come.
7: That is NPR congressional reporter Eric McDaniel. Eric, thank you.
8: Thank you.
0: Time now for StoryCorps. In 2008, after years of being single and going on bad dates, Melissa Nagy decided to look for love online. She matched with a man named Ernest Sun.
10: When I saw your profile, I thought, man, this is the first guy after a year of doing this online dating thing that I actually am excited to meet.
0: They exchanged messages, but before they could plan an actual date, they ended up crossing paths in an unexpected place. Ernest and Melissa, now married, told that story to their teenage daughter, Sophie.
11: I worked for this small company, and we were interviewing for a mechanical engineer. At the time, I was a director, and so I was on the team of people that did the interviews, and I opened the door, and Daddy's there. And I was like, that's the guy. I don't know what to do. This is a conflict of interest.
12: I knew that was you when you poked your head in, but I had to focus on the task at hand, which was to nail the interview.
11: I remember making eye contact. And so I'm like, oh my gosh, he likes me.
12: Yeah.
11: I was convinced that he would be like, no, I choose the girl, but that's not the way it works out.
13: So he took the job?
11: He took the job, not the girl. He had a different objective than I did.
13: I see.
11: I was disappointed, but I just thought, okay, that's that. We're professionals and now we work together. But then one day, finally, you were like, hey, we should go to lunch sometime. And at that point, I thought, well, I go to lunch with everyone else at work. No big deal. And then one lunch.
12: Led to a dinner.
11: Led to a drink. And then I had to tell my boss, I'm sort of dating Ernest. And he literally went, no, no, no, no, no. And then I think within 3 months.
12: I was laid off.
11: And the rest, you know.
12: As they say.
11: Yeah.
12: Is history.
11: Sophie, you never heard this story.
13: I like vaguely knew you met at work.
11: Yeah. Sophie, you have brought so much joy to our lives. And I think in all this story, you are actually the best outcome. Like Daddy and I, yeah, now I'm going to cry. You're so fun and beautiful and lovely. And I don't think we could imagine it without you.
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5: Live from NPR News in Washington, I'm Dave Mattingly. Iran's state broadcaster says hundreds of thousands of Iranians turned out for today's government-organized rally to protest the U.S. nearly 7 months into the war. The demonstration comes amid an ongoing U.S. naval blockade of Iranian ports and high fuel prices worldwide. In the U.S., AAA says the price of diesel hit another all-time high overnight at $6.45 a gallon. President Trump is scheduled to attend a dinner tonight for donors to his super PAC, MAGA Inc. NPR's Tamara Keith says Trump-aligned groups have dropped more than $150 million to help Republicans in tough races this fall.
6: According to an NPR analysis of advertising reservations tracked by Ad Impact, Trump's aligned groups and other Republican political action committees are set to significantly outspend Democrats in every competitive Senate race, except for Georgia. Republican strategist Scott Jennings says this is the cavalry coming to help in a tough political environment.
7: Now the Republicans have enough money to make an actual argument, to draw a real contrast, to have a real debate. And in some of these districts, in some of these states, it's going to make a difference.
6: But as one Democratic operative put it, big money like this can buy an umbrella, but it can't change the weather. Tamara Keith, NPR News.
5: This is NPR News. A federal judge is ordering officials at the Kennedy Center to provide 30 days' notice before making any physical changes to the performing arts venue. President Trump has threatened to tear down the building. Republican Senator Tom Tillis of North Carolina says the president's focus on the Kennedy Center, including efforts to attach Trump's name, have been hurting Republicans running in November.
8: These are distractions that only benefit the Democrats.
5: Less than 2 months before the November midterm elections, Republicans in Missouri are asking the courts to revive the state's redrawn congressional map. Jason Rosenbaum with St. Louis Public Radio has more.
9: Two Republican candidates are asking 3 appeals court judges to revive Missouri congressional lines that would be all but certain to oust Democrat Emanuel Cleaver. But at least one judge asked if it's too late in the election cycle to pull it off, especially after the U.S. Supreme Court blocked the GOP-friendly map passed last year at the president's behest. That high court order prompted election officials in Missouri to print ballots based on districting that includes a safe seat for Cleaver. Republicans might need that seat to retain their majority in the House, but those county authorities say they don't have time to redo election materials and meet federal deadlines to send out military ballots. For NPR News, I'm Jason Rosenbaum in St. Louis.
5: The S&P and the NASDAQ each gained more than 1% yesterday. I'm Dave Mattingly in Washington.
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12: Affordability seems to be top of mind for many Americans right now.
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12: I'm Juana Summers. How some Nebraskans are thinking about affordability leading up to the midterms in a state with a key congressional race. That story on All Things Considered from NPR News.
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15: It's Morning Edition from NPR News. I'm Michelle Martin in Washington, D.C.
16: And I'm A. Martinez in Los Angeles, California. Poland's Prime Minister Donald Tusk says that Russia is planning, quote, accidental strikes on countries supporting Ukraine.
15: His warning on Thursday follows a series of incidents along NATO's eastern flank that member countries have blamed on Russia.
16: For more, we're joined now by Esme Nicholson in Berlin. Esme, Tusk issued this warning in front of lawmakers, Polish lawmakers, in parliament. What does accidental strikes mean?
17: Good question. His warning was loud and clear. And essentially, Tusk was saying that Russia is planning to send drones or missiles into NATO territory and then claim that these incidents are accidental. He went on to say that these potential strikes intend to paralyze NATO or at least weaken the alliance's willingness to respond collectively, to demonstrate that Article 5 exists only in theory. Article 5, of course, meaning an attack on one is an attack on all. Tusk said that he received intelligence from NATO, Ukraine, and US agencies, but he didn't specify which one he was citing. It's important, I think, to stress here that Tusk said, quote, there is nothing to suggest an invasion, but he warned that Poland is about to face a real test as one of Ukraine's staunchest allies, and he added that the coming months are likely to be the most critical for Ukraine as Russia attempts to further destroy its economy and infrastructure.
16: When Tusk also warned of political shifts within Europe that are undermining NATO's commitment to Ukraine, what was he talking about? Who was he referring to?
17: Well, yes, he appeared, first of all, to be talking about Russia-friendly political parties currently gaining ground here in Europe, such as the far-right Alternative for Germany or Marine Le Pen's National Rally in France. He warned that these parties are, quote, looking for an excuse not to defend Poland and the Baltic states, where suspected Russian incursions are really becoming an everyday occurrence. And he added that these Russia-friendly parties talk about peace, but are essentially calling for the total capitulation of Ukraine. Tusk also questioned whether NATO members in the West were giving much thought at all to the eastern flank, pointing out that Poland is more likely to need help under Article 5 than, say, Portugal or Ireland. But just after Tusk spoke yesterday, President Trump announced progress in establishing a permanent U.S. Army base in Poland, where troops are currently hosted on a rotational basis.
16: Tell us more about the incidents that European governments are already saying were Russia's fault.
17: Well, yeah, these are what are considered hybrid attacks, which include sabotage, disinformation, and cyber attacks. Now, these don't reach the bar of an act of war, but this week alone, the Polish military says it retrieved a Russian drone carrying a warhead just off its coast. A Russian drone hit a passenger train in Ukraine just a mile from the Polish border, and NATO jets shot down a drone in Lithuania. So European countries are starting to speak up more plainly about what they perceive to be a coordinated Russian campaign. Germany, for instance, recently blamed Russian operatives for an attempted drone strike on an airport which serves as a major NATO hub. Russia's foreign ministry denies the accusations, calling them contrived and far-fetched. But Tusk's warning yesterday was as much for NATO as it was for Moscow. He ended his speech by appealing for unity and unity within Poland and within Parliament as well for a resolute response to any attack. And he underscored Poland's own commitment to Article 5.
16: That's Esme Nicholson in Berlin. Thank you very much.
17: Thank you, A.
15: Republican groups and candidates are set to outspend Democrats in all but one of the most competitive Senate races this fall. That's according to the tracking firm Ad Impact. NPR senior political correspondent Tamara Keith has been tracking the spending.
6: For months, Ken Paxton was outspent on the air in Texas, first in a bruising primary, then as the Democratic nominee, James Tallarico, spent millions to introduce himself to voters.
18: This is my papa,
19: and Jamie is my grandson.
18: As a Baptist preacher in South Texas, he taught me to follow the two great commandments, love God
19: and love your neighbor.
6: That all changed this month.
20: Tallarico, higher taxes. Paxton, lower taxes. A clear choice. MAGA Inc. is responsible for the content of this advertising.
21: Radical liberal James Tallarico. For they, them, not you. Texas PAC is responsible for the content of this advertising.
6: Those ads are from President Trump's Super PAC, MAGA Inc., and Texas PAC, which is aligned with Senate Republicans. And that is but a small sampling of the tens of millions of dollars in ad reservations booked by Republicans to swamp Tallarico on air and boost the scandal-plagued Paxton. Last week at the Republican convention in Dallas, Paxton made no secret of the fact that he needed backup.
22: He is the most radical Democrat in Texas history, but he's also the most well-funded. And that's why today I need your prayers, your votes, and your support.
6: As of the last campaign finance report, Tallarico had 12 times as much cash on hand as Paxton. But that advantage is easily overwhelmed by super PACs and dark money groups that can raise unlimited funds and, since Labor Day, have swooped in to boost Republicans all over the country.
7: Look across the battleground Senate states. Look at the House districts. The cavalry has come.
6: Scott Jennings is a longtime Republican strategist. He says Republican candidates have been waiting for this money bomb, and now it's here. What does it buy? TV ads, streaming ads, digital ads, and a chance to bloody up Democratic candidates trying to win in red states like Alaska, Texas, Iowa, North Carolina, and Ohio.
7: Some of these ads are going to be ugly, and it's going to be a pretty negative campaign. But that's the nature of a midterm when you've got an environment like the one that the Republicans are facing. And honestly, I think the resources are going to allow them to win some of these races.
6: The president's party almost always suffers losses in the midterms. And this president is historically unpopular. But that hasn't slowed Trump's ability to raise cash.
23: I think I have like close to $1 billion in the super PAC. And I'm allocating probably $400 or $500 million. So I'll be spending.
6: Democratic operative Jesse Ferguson says this was predictable.
24: Democrats are the party out of power. And Donald Trump is more transactional than any president in history. There's no scenario where they weren't going to have a massive financial advantage.
6: According to Ad Impact, between now and Election Day, Republicans nationwide are set to outspend Democrats on advertising by more than $260 million. This is based on ad reservations, which can and will change. That total could easily go up. Ferguson says money can buy a lot, but it can't sell a product people don't want.
24: Money can't change the weather, but it can be an umbrella for them going into this election. It can help insulate them, but it can't change the fundamentals of what voters are feeling.
6: Those fundamentals are why Republicans are spending millions of dollars to defend seats in places Trump easily won just 2 years ago. Tamara Keith, NPR News.
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1: 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They will square off before an election that Speaker Mike Johnson calls the most significant in American history. 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
2: Good morning, May Martinez. Ichiro Suzuki was a Hall of Fame outfielder, MVP, and Rookie of the Year. Toward the end of his career, he pitched in one inning, and apparently, he still likes getting on the mound. That's because every year, Ichiro pitches in an exhibition game against Japan's all-star high school girls team. The 52-year-old says his goal is to promote women's baseball and inspire younger players, and probably to show that he's still got it, because this year, he threw a complete game shutout with 17 strikeouts. It's Morning Edition.
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15: This is Morning Edition from NPR News. I'm Michelle Martin.
2: And I'm A. Martinez. On the field, the University of North Carolina has opened the new college football season with back-to-back wins. Off the field, on Thursday, the university confirmed that defensive coordinator Steve Belichick will resign after an investigation into allegations of misconduct. Now, it was only weeks ago that general manager Michael Lombardi also resigned. So what's going on in Chapel Hill? Brian Murphy is an investigative sports reporter with Raleigh-based TV station WRAL. So, Brian, Steve Belichick is the son of head coach Bill Belichick, who won six Super Bowls as the Patriots head coach. Steve Belichick is resigning. What do we know about why?
3: Well, the university conducted an investigation into the entire football program. And yesterday I talked to investigators and they said they probed allegations of drug use, allegations of inappropriate sexual relationships in the football offices, the workplace culture, NCAA compliance. And WRAL previously reported that the investigators were asking questions about whether or not Steve Belichick was using drugs at the football facility. And even though investigators refused to say specifically what they found in the same statement that UNC announced the conclusion of that investigation, they announced that Steve Belichick would be resigning effective at the end of October when he ends his medical leave.
2: So are we talking about things that could be crimes?
3: Among the allegations that they were probing were questions about whether Steve Belichick provided drugs to at least one player. Although people that we've spoken to say it's highly unlikely that there would be any criminal charges brought, that really no witnesses or people would have to come forward, claiming a crime. And there's really no evidence of that anyone's willing to do that at this point.
2: So now that Steve Belichick is gone, now that he has resigned, is that going to be the end of it, or is there something possibly more left?
3: Yeah, you know, the investigation has concluded, although UNC says that if there are others out there with allegations, they would like them to come forward so that they can investigate, whether that's related to Steve Belichick or the rest of the program as well. And you mentioned Michael Lombardi has also resigned, the general manager. These are two of Bill Belichick's, closest confidants. Michael Lombardi's worked with him at many stops, and Steve Belichick is obviously his son. And so UNC said that these were isolated in scope, and they were not evidence of a systemic failure in the football program. But I think some people have doubts as to how all this could be happening and Bill Belichick either not aware or not involved in some way.
2: Well, yeah, because he's the head coach, and anyone that knows anything about sports knows that the buck stops with the head coach. So has Bill Belichick said anything about this?
3: He's not. He's been very tight-lipped about the investigation. UNC has tried to say they can't answer any questions because, you know, the investigation is ongoing. Now that it's over, it'll be interesting if Bill Belichick comments on the findings of the investigation and whether he agrees with sort of the steps that UNC has taken.
16: The Tar Heels are 2-0. The schedule gets a little tougher from here on out. They're on the road at Clemson this week, and then in a couple of weeks, they face number 3-ranked Notre Dame. If they win, is that the perfume that kind of wipes the smell away of this? Or, I mean, how does the rest of the season look?
3: Yeah, no doubt. I mean, the schedule is pretty tough, not just Notre Dame, but Miami and Louisville, also ranked teams. But if the team can win, I think that sort of changes the calculus. If they go 4-8 again or even worse as they did last year, then I think, we'll see what happens in that case. But yeah, certainly winning is a great perfume in sports.
16: Yeah, it sure is. Brian Murphy is an investigative sports reporter with Raleigh-based TV station WRAL. Brian, thanks.
3: Thank you.
16: It's Morning Edition from NPR News. Our theme music was inspired by BJ Lederman. I'm E. Martinez.
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6: Yeah, the very dry air mass sticking around here, folks, and no rain in the forecast straight through the weekend. We've got the hot weather in place. Wall-to-wall sunshine today, that afternoon high right around 95. Tonight, clear, lows are at 70. And on Saturday, mostly sunny, highs are right back up to about 95 degrees. We're into the mid to upper 90s Sunday with dry weather, right at 97 for the high Monday. Slight chance for rain here and only a low wind chance again on Tuesday. I'm WRKF meteorologist Jennifer Naira Moore.
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9: 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A new survey from the Commonwealth Fund found almost 1 in 3 working-age adults with private insurance are working to pay off medical bills. Marketplace's Nancy Marshall-Genzer has more.
12: 57-year-old Jennifer Bukowski has been fighting terminal brain cancer for 7 years. She has insurance through her husband's job, but figures she still has about $8,000 in medical debt.
13: And then we just try to pay the best that we can, and it's just a snowball, and that's just how we live.
12: Bukowski's situation isn't unique, according to the Commonwealth Fund survey. It included around 4,100 adults with private insurance. Nearly half of those who had medical debt owed $2,000 or more. Sarah Collins is a co-author of the report.
26: They are shocked by the fact that they still owe quite a bit of money to the provider, despite the fact that they've been paying premiums regularly for their insurance coverage.
12: The Commonwealth Fund report says hospital visits were the biggest drivers of medical debt. Collins says they're not just talking about emergencies.
26: 2 in 5 people with medical debt said it was related to an ongoing or chronic health problem.
12: like cancer. Bukowski says they've taken around $120,000 out of their savings to pay for her care, but not everyone has a cash cushion. More than a third of the privately insured Americans the Commonwealth Fund surveyed wouldn't be able to pay an unexpected medical bill of $1,000 within 30 days. I'm Nancy Marshall Genzer for Marketplace.
9: Let's do the numbers. Dow, S&P, and NASDAQ futures are up in the 0.1% to 0.5% range, with the Dow future up 57 points. The 10-year Treasury yield is up at 4.96%. Checking in on oil prices this morning, Brent crude is trading down 1.8% at $102.90 a barrel. West Texas Intermediate crude is down 1.1% at $100.79 a barrel. 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You hear about oil prices and gas prices almost daily now, since the U.S.'s war with Iran has disrupted shipping through the Strait of Hormuz, a route that used to carry a fifth of the world's oil. But the impact on oil prices is just part of the story. The strikes on tankers and the mines in the Strait are a dangerous reality of daily life for the crews on those ships. Jillian Ambrose is an energy correspondent at The Guardian, and she's been in touch with some of those workers. Jillian, thanks for joining us.
0: Pleasure. Thank you for having me.
9: When we hear about ships being stuck in the Strait of Hormuz or tankers being fired on by U.S. or Iranian forces, who are the people actually on these ships?
0: These are seafarers who are trained to do a job on the vessels that they crew, and they are not, crucially, people with combat experience. They're not trained to be in military situations, and yet, thanks to this war, they have been, and it's been an incredibly difficult and psychologically challenging place for thousands. What we know is that at peak, around 20,000 seafarers were trapped in the Gulf, and at the moment, there are still thousands there that have been stuck in the Gulf since February.
9: Can you talk more about the danger that these crews are facing, basically trying to get oil out to the world and other cargo? Because we hear sort of in the abstract about the strikes on tankers, but what does that really mean? Are these ships being sunk? Are they being disabled? Or are seafarers being killed?
0: This is a war, effectively, where energy supplies have become weaponized. And we've seen oil tankers emerge as key targets for strikes as a result. We know that at least 17 seafarers have died since hostilities began, and the majority of these have been following Iranian strikes. I think more than that, there's the constant threat, you know, that you could be struck at any point. And there have been stories that we've heard from the seafarers where they might be within eyesight, eyeline of a tanker which has been struck, and they'll hear the radio calls for help, and they'll be able to see the flames and, you know, sort of bearing witness to those casualties as well, I think has been a sort of key concern.
9: The Strait of Hormuz has been designated as a warlike operations area, which gives the shipping crew the right to refuse the voyage and to go home at the company's expense. When someone does choose to leave, what happens to them and how does that role get filled?
0: It's incredibly difficult. And I know the seafarers that we were speaking to, it was a process that took many, many weeks. First of all, you need to find someone who's willing to take the place of that seafarer who wants to leave. That's easier said than done. You are paid double pay to work in hazardous areas, but for many people, quite understandably, that wouldn't be worth it to take these kinds of risks.
9: I imagine a lot of folks listening to this conversation are wondering why these companies and their crews would even risk trying to transit the Strait of Hormuz at this point. What's pushing them to keep trying?
0: Well, many aren't. I think especially the larger, more responsible shipping owners, they've got too much at stake. They've got insurance companies that just wouldn't allow for that and wouldn't sign off on that. What we did see when there was that brief ceasefire was many vessels took that opportunity to get out. Many succeeded, but not all. So there are, I think, around 70 large tankers that have been stranded in the Gulf since February.
9: Jillian Ambrose is energy correspondent at The Guardian. Jillian, thank you.
0: Thank you very much.
9: Our executive producer is Nancy Fargali. Our digital team includes Antoinette Brock, Emily McCune, and Dylan Miettinen. Our engineers are Brian Allison, Sam Keenan, and David Schreck. In Washington, I'm Kimberly Adams with the Marketplace Morning Report. 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
19: Good morning. This week, President Trump heard a word he does not like or hear very often, no, from the Supreme Court on mail-in ballots to the Federal Reserve on interest rates. What do his diehard supporters think about this? It's Morning Edition from NPR News.
1: Louisiana Bond Commission approves tax-free bonds for Hyundai's steel plant. That story and more is coming up.
19: Poland's prime minister is warning about a Russian plan to send drones or missiles into NATO countries and then claim it was an accident. I'm Michelle Martin.
16: Jaime Martinez, he says the goal is to test NATO's commitment to collective defense. Also, Republicans are set to outspend Democrats almost everywhere this fall. They're pouring millions into districts they won easily 2 years ago. And what kinds of AI regulation is Congress thinking about? It's Friday, September 18th. On this day in 1851, the New York Times published its first edition. News is next.
20: Live from NPR News in Washington, I'm Corva Coleman. President Trump has faced pushback this week in several areas. The U.S. Supreme Court ruled against his effort to use the Postal Service to limit voting by mail. The Federal Reserve acted to increase short-term interest rates, something Trump has complained about vigorously. A federal judge blocked him from doing repair work immediately on the Kennedy Center for the Performing Arts in Washington. NPR's Danielle Kurtzleben says the president is facing new criticism on issues that he has prioritized.
21: His approval remains below 40% by most polls. We saw some pushback from within his own party, quite vocal pushback, with a new ad from Florida Republican Congresswoman Maria Elvira Salazar criticizing Trump's immigration policy. And then the price of diesel fuel hit a record high this week.
20: NPR's Danielle Kurtzleben reports.

0: trying to modernize its military as it's mired in a years-long conflict in Yemen. The State Department says this proposed sale will not alter the military balance in the region. It's long been U.S. policy to maintain Israel's qualitative military edge. The deal is likely to face some hurdles in Congress. Michelle Kellerman, NPR News, the State Department.
1: A government watchdog agency estimates the Trump administration spent nearly $7 billion last year. It was to pay federal workers to quit their jobs. NPR's Andrea Hsu reports this was part of a broad effort to slash the government workforce.
2: The Government Accountability Office found spending on administrative leave soared last year, mostly due to the Trump administration's deferred resignation program. In early 2025, nearly all federal workers were given the option to quit their jobs in exchange for pay and benefits through at least September. The GAO estimates some 144,000 federal workers accepted the offer. The Trump administration estimated the workforce reductions would save the government $20 billion a year, far more than they spent on the buyout program. Critics of the administration say the mass exodus of talent has hobbled many agencies, making them less efficient than before. Andrea Hsu, NPR News.
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3: It's 4 minutes past six. In regional news, the Louisiana Bond Commission's approved more than $1 billion in new tax-free bonds for a planned Hyundai steel plant in Ascension Parish. Mel Bridges explains.
4: The commission approved two bond requests to help the company finance the plant, $900 million by the Louisiana Public Facilities Authority and $400 million by the Port of South Louisiana. Critics of the move told commission members they were worried about a lack of transparency and employment opportunities. Bossier Senator Adam Bass said local residents shouldn't be concerned about that.
5: We will do everything within our power to ensure that, number one, they train, and secondly, that Hyundai knows that is a priority for them to focus and be intentional and strategic with hiring local residents.
4: The new bonds add to $2.6 billion in incentives the state has already given the company. In New Orleans, I'm Mel Bridges.
3: Outgoing U.S. Senator Bill Cassidy says he's not getting involved in the race to fill his seat. After finishing third in the May Republican primary, Cassidy says he will not endorse Congresswoman Julia Letlow. The state's senior senator says Letlow has not asked for his endorsement, and she doesn't need it, given she's got President Trump's backing.
6: Our state's a Republican state. A Republican's going to get elected, and she won the closed partisan primary.
3: Cassidy predicts Letlow will receive 55% or more of the vote over Democrat Jamie Davis in November. An Australian startup has announced its acquisition of a Louisiana battery materials company. As Adam Voss reports, the company plans to open its first U.S. headquarters in New Orleans East and bring more jobs to the area.
7: Local officials are hailing the acquisition of New Orleans-based Advano by Australian-based Sikona for its potential to bring investment to the area where Advano has production near the Michoud Assembly Facility. Economic development in New Orleans East has been a priority for Mayor Helena Moreno's administration. Advano had raised $45 million in startup investment, but it ran out of money and came close to closing up shop. Sikona says it plans to invest $10 million over 5 years into the New Orleans site and create 30 new jobs with an average salary around $100,000 a year. The former company, Advano, spent almost a decade piloting new technologies for lithium-ion batteries, which are in high demand for EVs and renewable energy. For WRKF and WWNO, I'm Adam Voss.
3: Louisiana is competing to bring the proposed U.S. Space Academy to the New Orleans area. NASA is asking states to submit bids by October 26 with plans to enroll 300 students in 2028. The Advocate reports that Louisiana plans to highlight NASA's Michoud Assembly Facility in New Orleans East and the nearby Stennis Space Center. It's part of its application. LSU and Ole Miss plan to put extra security in place for Lane Kiffin's return to Oxford, Mississippi for tomorrow's game. The Advocate confirmed law enforcement plans to bring extra mounted patrols from Mobile. It's 81 degrees in New Orleans, 69 degrees in Baton Rouge. I'm Bob Pavlovich.
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0: And I'm A. Martinez in Los Angeles, California. The Kennedy Center saga is entering an uncertain chapter. The main building is closed and fenced off to the public. A judge has barred President Trump from tearing it down, at least not without 30 days' notice.
1: The president's been hinting at tearing it down after he was blocked from putting his name on the building, which is not only a renowned arts venue, but also designated by Congress as a memorial to the slain president. The center's Trump-aligned board voted to close it, citing safety concerns after heavy rain caused some plaster to fall from the ceiling. In a few minutes, we'll speak with the co-founder of a legal group challenging the Trump administration in court, but we're going to begin with the latest developments.
0: We're joined now by NPR culture correspondent Anastasia Siulka. So let's start with where things stand in the court case.
2: There has been so much, A. By my count, there were 9 separate court filings and rulings between Wednesday and yesterday afternoon. Many of those included multiple documents. But here's the biggest headline. The federal judge told Trump and the board that they cannot demolish the Kennedy Center or build anything new without providing 30 days notice. And I should note, A, that the judge didn't say anything about needing congressional approval for any of that.
0: Okay, so the judge says can't demolish unless you got 30 days notice. But how worried are people that that might actually still happen?
2: Well, Trump has been threatening to demolish it if his name is not on it. And Wednesday night, a news photographer took a picture of Trump on Air Force One. And in the photo, we see the president looking at a large placard that refers to the center being demolished. Now, earlier that day, Trump commented about the Kennedy Center. He said it has lost hundreds of millions of dollars, but has provided no evidence of that. And here's Trump talking to reporters on the tarmac.
3: So for the Trump administration, for me to get involved and to take that on long term, and to carry it, or to raise money to carry it, I think that the Trump administration should certainly have recognition. Because frankly, if we don't do that, it's going to close, it'll end up being ripped down.
0: And meanwhile, the center's main building and theaters are shut down. Now, what are you learning about that?
2: So for a little bit of context, A, we're talking about the big white building that sits right on the edge of the Potomac River. It's been a showpiece for performing arts in D.C. since the venue opened in 1971. And it's been a hugely prestigious place for performers visiting from all over the globe and to showcase American talent. There has been a lot of confusion around the closing itself. On Wednesday, the center's current executive director and chief operating officer, Matt Floca, said the building's current closure is, quote, temporary. The same day, a staff member at one of the law firms representing Joyce Beatty, the Democratic congresswoman from Ohio who's suing Trump and the board, submitted a sworn statement to the court. She said she witnessed a forklift ram into the building's pillars several times on Wednesday as construction crews were putting up those barriers. And then yesterday, 8 architecture and culture groups who filed a separate lawsuit against the Kennedy Center board last May asked the court to appoint a receiver or independent monitor, some neutral other party, to protect the building and the institution.
0: Any answer from the court on that?
2: Not yet, A, but I will keep following. And I think there's another point worth making here. The Kennedy Center really prided itself on making free public programming 365 days a year, which is pretty remarkable for a performing arts venue of that size and scope. So whatever happens, there's the real possibility of a huge change to the landscape in Washington, D.C., not just in terms of the architecture, but also in terms of the cultural landscape.
0: That's NPR's Anastasia Siulka. Thanks a lot.
2: Thanks for having me.
1: Joining me now is one of the attorneys fighting the Trump administration in court over its attempts to rename, close, and renovate the Kennedy Center according to Trump's specifications. Norm Eisen is a former White House ethics lawyer and former U.S. ambassador who also co-founded Democracy Defenders Action. That's one of the legal groups representing Democratic Congresswoman Joyce Beatty, an ex officio member of the Kennedy Center board who's been battling the administration in court. Mr. Eisen, thanks so much for joining us.
4: Thanks for having me, Michelle.
1: So, a federal judge has allowed the Kennedy Center's board to close the building temporarily. You had tried to stop that from happening. The administration now says the main building is closed for 7 days for repairs. Does your client disagree that there's a public safety concern, or do you think that closing the whole building is just a ruse?
4: Donald Trump slapped his name on this building, and it drove artists and audiences away and cratered the very successful ongoing operation of the Kennedy Center. He's closing it to cover up the fact that of his mismanagement. Look, obviously, Congress appropriated $257 million for repairs. The money is sitting there. But the plan was always to repair in stages. If you have to adjust public access to a portion of the building while you do construction in that portion, that's fine. There's no need to close this entire building. There's certainly no need to demolish it, and the court stopped that in its tracks.
1: So the judge in this case says the Kennedy Center Board has to give at least 30 days notice if it decides to destroy the building or significantly overhaul it. But as we heard, he didn't say anything about congressional approval. Do you interpret this to mean that the judge believes that the president and the board do have the authority to tear down the building if they deem it necessary?
4: Absolutely not. The judge has made very clear, including in our repeated wins on the naming of the building, that Donald Trump can't rename it for himself. What an absurd suggestion, that Congress has legislated the operations of this building, naming and otherwise. That's an emergency order that is intended to hold things in place, because we all saw that shocking picture that Donald Trump was holding a huge poster, apparently, Kennedy Center demolished. So the judge has frozen things. They have zero authority under the laws governing the Kennedy Center to demolish it. That was a snap order that we got. We worked overnight. As you heard, there were a blizzard of motions by our legal team, and we succeeded. There will be no demolition. Donald Trump's name will never go on the building, and it will never be demolished.
1: Well, look, as we just heard from Anastasia, a member of your legal team said she witnessed a forklift ramming into building pillars. Now, here's why this is significant. The Trump administration has demolished the east wing of the White House and began building this huge ballroom, all while a legal battle was still underway. Ultimately, the Supreme Court did allow it to happen without addressing the underlying legality. So the question here is, Do you think that the administration is already trying to cause permanent changes or damage to the building? And do you have any confidence that you and other litigators addressing this can keep the Kennedy Center from facing a different fate than the White House, the East Wing, has already done?
4: I do think that the administration is contemplating demolition out of embarrassment and humiliation. First, because affixing Donald Trump's name destroyed the artist and audience base. And second, because the court won't let him keep his name on there, and he's saying the quiet part out loud. I am confident, unlike the East Wing, we had litigation in place. We had judge assigned. We immediately went to the judge. We got an order. And before the demolition had substantially commenced, there has been some glancing damage that they started to do. We got that order. And the Kennedy Center will not meet the fate of the East Wing.
1: Do you have any more to tell us, though, about this, what your colleague witnessed about this forklift ramming into the building? Is there any more you can tell us about that?
4: Our wonderful co-counsel, we work on this case with the Washington Litigation Group, together with Democracy Defenders Action, and one of the lawyers from our wonderful co-counsel went down there because we wanted to know, is the Kennedy Center open or not? We'd been told by the government that it was a temporary fire drill. No, it was closed. And while our colleague was there, she saw a forklift ramming into some of the pillars that the seemingly massive construction fencing that was going up and other indicators suggested to us, wow, this demolition could be a reality. We better race to court. That was one of those 9 motions, and we won.
1: And you're convinced that has stopped?
4: They will not demolish the Kennedy Center on our watch. It will never bear the name of Donald Trump either. I'm convinced of those two things. I do think that the shocking mismanagement and negligence of Donald Trump and his administration is doing damage, and we're going to keep litigating that.
1: That's Norm Eisen. He's a former White House ethics lawyer and co-founder of Democracy Defenders Action, which is suing the Trump administration over its effort to rename and renovate the Kennedy Center according to Mr. Trump's specifications. Mr. Eisen, thank you.
4: Thanks, Michelle.
0: The White House has withdrawn its nominee to lead the U.S. Immigration and Customs Enforcement less than 3 months after President Trump picked him. Here's NPR's Sergio Martinez Beltran.
5: Lance Scheuer's nomination came at a moment of change. He was a close ally of the new Homeland Security Secretary, Mark Wayne Mullen, but Scheuer had no experience in immigration enforcement. That's something critics brought up often. He does have a law enforcement background. Most recently, he served as a major at the Oklahoma Highway Patrol. It's unclear why the Trump administration is withdrawing his nomination. The White House did not respond to NPR's request for comments. Trump has described Scheuer as a, quote, patriot, and says he has decades of experience locking up the worst of the worst. The last time the Senate confirmed a director for ICE was during the Obama administration. This is the latest setback at the Department of Homeland Security, which has shed some of its top leadership this year. Secretary Mullen has tried to distance himself from controversies preceding him, like the aggressive, sometimes deadly immigration enforcement operations in Chicago and Minneapolis. Under his watch, ICE arrests have reached a record monthly high, in part because of partnerships with local law enforcement. Sergio Martinez Beltran, NPR News, Austin, Texas.
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6: Good Friday morning to you at 6:19. Thanks for joining us for Morning Edition. I'm Karen Henderson. Still to come on Morning Edition, Rachel Accurso, better known as Miss Rachel, and her husband Aaron launched their YouTube channel Songs for Littles in 2019. 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
1: 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I'm Michelle Martin.
0: I'm Martinez.
15: And I'm Leila Fadil. If you have a young child in your life, you've likely heard this voice.
16: Hi. Hello. Can you
15: Yes, that's Rachel Accurso, better known as Miss Rachel.
10: Can you say mama, mama? Can you say mama's name?
15: Miss Rachel and her husband Aaron Accurso, better known as Mr. Aaron, launched their YouTube channel Songs for Littles in 2019 after struggling to find good resources for their speech-delayed son. Since then, they've racked up over 17.2 billion views and grown into a multi-million dollar early childhood education and entertainment business. Along the way, they've given families catchy earworms, including I'm So Happy.
10: I'm so happy. Jump. I'm so happy. Jump, clap. I'm so happy today. Jump, clap, spin. Stomp, stomp, hey.
15: Which is the title track on their debut album, I'm So Happy, out next week. And they're here to talk about it. Do you want me to call you Miss Rachel and Mr. Aaron, or you want me to call you Rachel and Aaron? I'll be Rachel.
16: Yeah, no, Rachel and Aaron, yeah.
15: So I think I wanted to start with the why now of the album.
16: It took us a long time to make the album because it's a snapshot of the show from the very beginning to songs that we wrote more recently. And I love our YouTube versions, but I kept imagining what else it could be.
15: And, I mean, it's amazing because it's not just very simple nursery rhymes. I mean, there's banjos and fiddles, cello. I think there's a harp.
16: Yeah, and a couple. Mm-hmm.
15: You know, creating these complicated, beautiful tunes for a children's album. Talk me through that.
16: Yeah, well, with my background on Broadway, I love live music and I love musicians. And so it was just really fun for me to imagine what the songs could be and to go into the studio and play with other musicians.
7: And we think kids deserve rich, thought-out music, and we love putting real instruments in, and maybe a kid at home is like, wow, the cello, maybe I could do that.
15: I mean, a lot of these works, or some of these works, are originals?
16: Yes, most of them are original.
15: Talk me through the story behind Caterpillar.

0: I wrote it while sitting next to my son, putting him to bed. I was thinking about his struggles at the time and all the potential he has. It's about struggling and then flying and thriving.
1: Your videos and music are not political, but you have also used your fame and your platform to talk about children in conflict in Ukraine and Sudan, especially in Gaza. And I just wondered if you see that as part of your calling as a children's entertainer. Rachel?
2: Oh, definitely. I think it's a responsibility that comes with having a platform like this. I feel like the kids kind of chose me in a way because they like my voice, and I feel like they feel the care I have for them. And the care for children struggling has been there since I got into the field when I was 18. I worked with kids who were refugees from Sudan and Somalia in Maine. I asked my mom when I was little, like, why don't some kids have enough food? And I didn't understand the explanation, and I still don't. And I think every child should be in a warm, safe home with the food they need. And I think as grown-ups, it's awful and selfish to not speak about that. Should be the norm.
1: I've seen you speak to kids in the Dilley Detention Center here in the United States, and Gaza has become a very central issue for you. How did that become so central for you?
2: I work as an ambassador for Save the Children, and so I was getting updates and talking to people on the ground. Knowing what was happening, I couldn't not say something. Over 20,000 kids being killed, and meeting kids who don't have their legs anymore, meeting a teenager who lost all of her siblings, and speaking with them, I'm just thinking, how could I not use my platform to say, stop, this is so wrong. And we all need to make the choice to speak out when there's a genocide happening.
1: She's faced intense backlash for her activism, for calling Gaza a genocide, a conclusion that leading human rights groups and genocide scholars have come to. It's something Israel denies. I ask her what it's been like to be called names like anti-Semite or Hamas propagandist.
2: Well, it helps that I know my own heart, and I know God knows my heart, and my friends and community and family, and Aaron knows my heart.
0: Yep.
2: And my deep care for all children exactly equally.
1: Has it cost you anything business-wise?
2: It has. And there was a time where I thought I was giving everything up, I'm going to be honest, because of Gaza. And I just said that the kids chose me and it would be worth that. And anything we lost wasn't meant to be. And, you know, we have to speak out.
1: Did you imagine that you would be where you are today when you did that first video?
0: No, we never imagined that it would turn into what it has today when we were making videos. In the early days, we just stacked books up because we didn't have a tripod. We pulled up our pop-up green screen. And then I just went behind, and we didn't even have a plan necessarily. We just say, okay, what song do you want to do? And then we'd start it and kind of find an ending and put it up on YouTube. So we didn't know where this was headed at all.
1: Like that billions of people have watched you or are watching.
2: No, and I don't think it's still kicked in.
1: Yeah. Do you get recognized?
2: Yeah, and I love connecting with families. It's super sweet. People shout out of their cars and they're like, yay! And I'm like, oh, yay! The kids never know it's us.
1: Oh, the adults recognize you.
2: Yeah, and their kids are like, that looks like a tired mom in leggings.
1: That's so funny. Rachel Accurso and her husband, Aaron Accurso, better known as Miss Rachel and Mr. Aaron. Thank you both so much.
0: Thank you, Layla.
2: Thank you.

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0: This is NPR News.
2: It's 6:29 and you are listening to Morning Edition. I'm Karen Henderson. Glad to have you along. Just ahead, voting for the 2026 midterm elections is underway, but President Trump is still talking about 2020.
3: It distracts from the Iran war. It distracts from the Epstein files. And this is the ground on which they want to fight.
2: False claims about election fraud continue to animate GOP candidates. We'll get more on the story coming up after the news.
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5: Live from NPR News in Washington, I'm Dave Mattingly. The trucking industry and farmers are among those being hit hard by rising diesel prices. AAA says diesel hit another record high overnight. It's now averaging $6.45 a gallon across the U.S. In California, diesel costs more than $8 a gallon. Mark Wolf leads the National Energy Assistance Directors Association.
6: There are very few products in the marketplace right now that are essential that have gone up by more than 50% in the last 6 months. These prices are skyrocketing. The thing is, they have more room to go. We don't see any end in sight.
5: AAA says a year ago, the price of diesel was about $3.71 a gallon. The cost of regular gasoline is the highest it's ever been this late in the year at $4.47. A federal judge has issued an order involving the future of the Kennedy Center in Washington, D.C. amid President Trump's threat to demolish the performing arts venue. Here's NPR's Anastasia Tsioulkas.
7: The federal judge told Trump and the board that they cannot demolish the Kennedy Center or build anything new without providing 30 days notice. The judge didn't say anything about needing congressional approval for any of that.
5: The center's executive director says the Kennedy Center is now temporarily closed for public safety reasons because of what he calls structural deterioration. This is NPR News from Washington. Early voting for the November midterm elections begins today in Virginia. Voters in several other states, including Idaho, South Dakota, and Minnesota, can begin casting absentee ballots in person. More states kick off early voting in the coming weeks. A bill in Congress would financially compensate some U.S. citizens taken hostage by other countries. The legislation is named for a Michigan man who was wrongfully detained by Russia. Quinn Kleinfelter with member station WDET has more from Detroit.
8: Russia imprisoned Paul Whelan on bogus espionage charges. He was released in 2024, but struggled to find health care and employment. Now, Michigan Congresswoman Haley Stevens is introducing the Paul Whelan Hostage Compensation and Reintegration Act. Whelan says it would provide badly needed financial help to those wrongfully detained by foreign adversaries.
9: Hostages lose freedom. That means I wasn't earning an income. I wasn't saving for retirement. And when I came home, I found that my home was gone, my cars were gone, everything was gone, and I had to rebuild my life.
8: The money would come from the Justice Department's Asset Forfeiture Fund. For NPR News, I'm Quinn Kleinfelter in Detroit.
5: Billionaire investor Warren Buffett says he's stepping down as chairman of Berkshire Hathaway, effective immediately. It's a job he's held for more than 50 years. I'm Dave Mattingly, NPR News in Washington.
2: It's 6:33. Here's your Baton Rouge area news. Police have arrested the owner of the animal shelter Waffles Way in Livingston Parish on numerous counts of animal cruelty. Law enforcement say they found over 40 cats under the care of owner Madison Rebecca Coelho that were severely neglected. The advocate reports at least 18 cats were found dead or needed to be euthanized. Lane Kiffin and LSU will play Ole Miss this weekend for the first time since his controversial exit from Oxford last year. Kiffin is returning to Ole Miss after leaving the team on less than favorable terms late last season, choosing to take the head coaching job in Baton Rouge in the middle of Ole Miss's college football playoff run and later recruiting former Ole Miss players to LSU for this season. Kickoff for Saturday's highly anticipated game is 6:30. 6:30 p.m. Currently here in Baton Rouge on this Friday morning, fair sky, 72 degrees. I'm Karen Henderson.
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10: This is Morning Edition from NPR News. I'm A. Martinez in Los Angeles, California.
11: And I'm Michelle Martin in Washington, D.C. Good morning. Republican majorities in Congress are at risk in the 2026 midterms. President Trump, though, is still talking about 2020. But how much do GOP voters and candidates still care about false claims about election fraud? NPR's Sam Greenglass reports.
12: A few months after President Trump pressed Georgia's Secretary of State to find enough votes to reverse his 2020 loss, Mike Collins launched a bid for the U.S. House, claiming Trump did win Georgia.
13: Georgians are sick and tired of weak-kneed, spineless politicians who won't fight for Trump, get to the bottom of 2020, and fix our elections.
12: Collins won that election. Now he's running for Senate, maintaining that the 2020 election was stolen. It's one reason Trump endorsed him in the primary over two alternatives.
14: It worries me for him to get elected. He would not have been my first choice.
12: At a farmer's market in the Atlanta suburbs, I met a voter in athleisure named Lynn. She asked NPR to use only her first name for fear of being ostracized from her community. Lynn is a lifelong Republican, but is considering voting for Democratic Senator John Ossoff, in part because Collins' claims about 2020 really bother her.
14: I get concerned anytime somebody gets pulled into those ridiculous looking back discussions.
12: Finishing a plate of grits, Republican Austin Sapp says he believes election fraud does happen, but he's also ready for the president to move on from relitigating 2020.
15: It is what it is. He lost, then he won. Beating a dead horse serves no purpose. What is your platform? What are you going to do for me?
12: Just 1% of voters in a New York Times-Siena College poll out this week said election integrity is the top issue deciding their vote this November. After 2020, Gabe Sterling with the Georgia Secretary of State's office was one of the most visible officials pushing back on Trump's false claims, warning people could get hurt. He says that's not the climate now.
3: It's really big with the media and the far edges of both parties. Regular humans have given this up a long time ago.
12: Sterling says the 2020 obsession is mostly alive among diehard activists, though that's not insignificant. Some now hold key positions on state and local election boards, and they vote in Republican primaries. Sterling spoke with lots of these voters this year as he ran in the GOP primary for Secretary of State. He stood firm on Georgia's elections being free and fair, and he did not win.
3: I would say things like Georgia has the cleanest voter list in America. It would get some boos and hisses, but I would just keep on pounding away.
12: In primaries elsewhere, some one-time critics of Trump's claims have come to embrace them. In Michigan, the GOP Senate nominee Mike Rogers once called Trump's Georgia pressure campaign more gangster than presidential. But while making a 2024 Senate bid, he refused to answer who won in 2020. Then at a local Republican meeting last fall, after losing that race, Rogers claimed the Senate seat was stolen from him.
16: Now, there was some ballots that showed up at 5:30, I wish I were kidding, in a van, and that swung the election on us, and it happened to be here in Detroit.
12: Michigan Republican strategist Jason Rowe says candidates see echoing Trump's claims as a condition for his support.
17: Frankly, I think most of the elected officials that still talk about it, it's not necessarily a sincerely held belief. It's usually at like a Republican Central Committee meeting, and it's throwing red meat to the base.
12: That red meat could turn off swing voters in a toss-up state. So come fall,
17: I can't imagine any Republican in a general election spending one penny in paid advertising talking about what happened in 2020.
12: And yet Trump is still talking about it, potentially to the detriment of his party's majorities. The president nearly halted Congress as he demanded more voting restrictions and has attempted to take unprecedented control of the voting process. Gabe Sterling says this fixation is by design.
3: It distracts from the Iran war. It distracts from the Epstein files. And this is the ground on which they want to fight.
12: Sterling also says Trump seems to be laying the groundwork to shift blame if Republicans lose. And if that happens, claims about rigged elections could find an audience once again. Sam Greenglass, NPR News.
10: A House Republican running for re-election in a competitive race in South Florida is publicly breaking with President Trump. Representative Maria Elvira Salazar dropped a campaign ad on Thursday telling Trump he's, quote, gone too far on immigration enforcement. Here's Catherine Welch.
18: The campaign ad opens with Salazar standing outside the White House talking directly into the camera.
19: Mr. President, some of your immigration enforcement efforts have gone too far.
18: Salazar goes on to say that half of the people detained in July had no criminal record.
19: Be careful what your advisors are telling you about immigration policy. The same Hispanics who helped you get to the White House in 2024 feel betrayed today.
18: Florida's 27th congressional district includes the Miami neighborhood Little Havana, and it's a majority Hispanic district with about 73% of the population identifying as Hispanic or Latino, according to recent U.S. Census data. Salazar was born in Little Havana to Cuban exiles. She became a broadcast journalist, and then turned to politics. In 2020, she flipped the seat, narrowly beating out a Democratic incumbent by about 3 percentage points. Salazar handily won her race in 2024 by about 20 percentage points, and the following year voted for Trump's Big Beautiful Bill, which gave ICE $75 billion.
20: Trump didn't mislead Salazar. Salazar misled Miami-Dade.
18: Laura Kelly is chair of the Miami-Dade Democrats. She says Salazar is trying to play both sides when it comes to immigration.
20: To ask people to vote for her because she's going to be good on immigration, what about the rest of the party?
18: Mike Madrid is a Republican political consultant and a co-founder of the Anti-Trump Lincoln Project.
21: You can take any policy position you want this party, but the one thing you cannot do is cross Donald Trump, and she's just done it.
18: He says the campaign ad is a sign of a rising tide against President Trump, especially among Hispanic voters. Recent polls taken over the summer put Trump's approval rating with these voters at around 30%. That's important because Hispanic voters were instrumental to Trump winning re-election. As for Salazar, Madrid says,
21: there's no other reason that you do this unless you're trying to stop serious hemorrhaging with your voter base, and that's the problem.
18: This year, the Democratic Congressional Campaign Committee considers it a district in play and sees it as a place they could flip. Florida Republican strategist Brett Doster thinks this campaign ad is a way for Salazar to reach out beyond her base.
22: By going against Trump personally and so directly, she knew this was going to become, I think, a national news story. And she's making a play that those Republicans are going to stick with her and give her some credit for being willing to be a truth speaker, but then also appeal to those nonpartisan voters.
18: Salazar can't go back, he says, and he'll be watching on election night to see if her strategy works. For NPR News, I'm Catherine Welch in Orlando, Florida.
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2: Good Friday morning to you, 6:42. Currently here in Baton Rouge, we have a fair sky, 72 degrees. We're expecting sunshine today with a high near 92, partly cloudy evening with the overnight low still in the low 70s. Coming up on Morning Edition, the stock market is at record highs, largely thanks to tech stocks that are benefiting from investor optimism about the AI boom. But bond markets may be telling a different story. More on that ahead.
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0: Affordability seems to be top of mind for many Americans right now.
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0: I'm Juana Summers. How some Nebraskans are thinking about affordability leading up to the midterms in a state with a key congressional race. That story on All Things Considered from NPR News.
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11: Good morning, I'm Michelle Martin. Attention, cat lovers. Researchers have identified a new species for the first time in more than a century. It's spotted like a leopard, but small, just a few pounds, like a house cat. In fact, it came to the attention of researchers because a man in Bolivia picked up what he thought was an abandoned house kitten. When he realized it was wild, he took it to a sanctuary. Bolivians have had a word for the local cat for decades, Tiltayo. Now that's its scientific name, too. It's Morning Edition.
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10: It's Morning Edition from NPR News. I'm Amy Martinez.
11: And I'm Michelle Martin. Good morning. The same big tech companies that are dominating the stock market are starting to reshape the bond market. Our colleagues from The Indicator, Waylon Wong and Ricky Mulvey, looked into the efforts to fund massive AI data centers and the potential risks to 401k retirement plans.
23: Data centers are all over the news these days. They are flashpoints in local debates about what should be built in communities.
24: If you're one of those people who don't want a data center in their backyard, you might want this bond-fueled build-out stopped in its tracks.
23: Then, of course, if you're rooting for the stock market to keep going up, you need those data centers to power the hopes and dreams and profits of the tech giants. But enough about stocks. I want to talk about bonds.
25: Bonds are interesting. I mean, that's what we're always saying.
23: This is fellow bond geek Zachary Griffiths. He works at an independent research firm called Credit Sites. His specialty is U.S. investment grade debt that refers to safe and highly rated bonds. U.S. treasuries are investment grade, and so are bonds from Alphabet, Amazon, Meta, and Microsoft.
24: These companies are considered the main hyperscalers. This is a term we didn't really use that much until a few years ago, and now it's getting thrown around all the time.
23: Yeah, it's come about because it refers to corporations that run huge data centers. These hulking structures take a lot of money to build, and the hyperscalers have a lot of cash.
24: And they're not just wading gently into the bond market. According to Vanguard, the five hyperscalers sold more than $90 billion in bonds last year. And they've already sold more than $130 billion so far in 2026.
23: And remember, most of the hyperscalers are considered very safe and creditworthy. The bonds they're selling are now competing with U.S. treasuries for investor dollars. That's helping push up yields for treasuries.
24: But investors like hedge funds, pension funds, and insurance companies, they don't have unlimited dollars. So we wanted to know, is there enough demand out there for all of these new AI-related bonds?
23: Is it just this, like, limitless appetite for this stuff? Is it like Mean Girls, like the limit does not exist?
25: The limit may not exist, but what does need to shift is how much spread you're getting.
23: Zachary is talking about the returns that investors are asking for. The higher the risk, the more compensation bondholders want.
24: So, is there investor demand? Yes, but with an asterisk.
23: The second question we want to ask is, how are bondholders for data center projects going to be paid back? Jonathan Mondillo is with Aberdeen Investments.
26: Each contract seems to be written a little bit different. There's a lack of standardization there, and that's a risk, ultimately.
23: One risk Jonathan identifies is construction risk. Will the project get done on time? And looking further out, there's a risk of technological obsolescence.
26: These are long-term lease structures. You know, who's to say that there's need for that amount of space in the data center in 20 years' time.
24: Jonathan talks about lease terms because that is a common arrangement for these data centers. Companies like Meta are planning to rent these buildings rather than own them outright.
23: These are scenarios that investors have to consider when they're deciding whether to lend money to the hyperscalers, money that they might not make back for decades. And again, if you have savings invested in a bond fund, that's your money at work. Waylon Wong,
24: Ricky Mulvey, NPR News.
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2: And you are listening to Morning Edition. Happy Friday to you. Currently, fair sky, 72 degrees here in Baton Rouge. We'll get a complete forecast in just a bit. Then, coming up on Morning Edition, the nature of modern warfare doesn't just mean challenges for treating human casualties. The Army's also training medics to better treat wounded military dogs. So we will have more on that story just ahead.
5: Yeah, the very dry air mass sticking around here, folks, and no rain in the forecast straight through the weekend. We've got the hot weather in place. Wall-to-wall sunshine today, that afternoon high right around 95. Tonight clear, lows are at 70. And on Saturday, mostly sunny, highs are right back up to about 95 degrees. We're into the mid to upper 90s Sunday with dry weather, right at 97 for the high Monday. Slight chance for rain here and only a low-end chance again on Tuesday. I'm WRKF meteorologist Jennifer Naira Moore.
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8: This is Jim Inkster. 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They will square off before an election that Speaker Mike Johnson calls the most significant in American history. Also, Eric Schlosser, the author of Fast Food Nation, and back with a 25th anniversary edition.
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11: This is Morning Edition from NPR News. I'm Michelle Martin.
10: And I'm A. Martinez. The Railroad Commission of Texas doesn't usually get a lot of attention, but it is being talked about this week after a Republican candidate for the board criticized the fact that students of color were among the crowd cheering at a football game. From member station Houston Public Media, here's Natalie Weber.
9: After the University of Texas defeated Ohio State's football team, UT's athletics department posted a video that included students of Asian or South Asian descent celebrating in the Texas crowd. Republican Beau French, who's running for the Railroad Commission of Texas, which oversees the state's oil and gas industry, took a screenshot and wrote, quote, "Like body cams exposed criminals, social media is exposing how many Americans have been displaced by foreigners." He called it, quote, "far worse than any of us could imagine." His campaign did not respond to a request for an interview. But on the Mark Davis Show, a conservative radio show on 660 AM in Dallas, he defended his remarks.
13: DEI was discriminating against deserving people so that, you know, these liberal bureaucrat administrators could select their preferred groups of people. Well, that is what is racism.
9: French's Democratic opponent, John Rosenthal, said in an interview that French was practicing the politics of hate.
14: For someone to take this moment of pride and joy and unity for Texans of all types and look at an image and see only his personal division and hate because of the color of the skin of some of those students is, you know, we run out of adjectives.
9: Some Republicans condemned it too, including Texas House Speaker Dustin Burroughs and U.S. Senator John Cornyn, who called it racism. University of Houston political scientist Brandon Rodinghouse has researched the impacts of political scandals.
3: There's a fear for Republicans that this issue is going to splash back up on them and create additional liabilities.
9: Republican Governor Greg Abbott, who is up for re-election, took a less direct approach. He called French's remarks, quote, not my message. But he also called for tough immigration enforcement. Rodinghouse says the debate reflects national conversations in the Republican Party.
3: Texas is the big wild card for the national level elections. This is a controversy that has resonance with the way that the Republican Party is governing and has been governing.
9: Political scientist Michael Adams at Texas Southern University in Houston says French may have brought attention to an obscure post.
12: If he had kept his mouth shut, right? You know, nobody would have known what the Railroad Commission is and said, hey, this is not important. So they may not have voted, or they may have just voted Republican.
9: The Railroad Commission regulates the state's oil and gas industry, setting rates and safety standards for a state that produced around 40% of America's crude oil last year. For NPR News, I'm Nedley Weber in Houston.
11: The changing nature of modern warfare is making it harder to get medical supplies to the front lines and safely evacuate casualties. Those are challenges that apply to wounded military dogs, too. Jay Price reports from Fort Bragg, North Carolina.
15: This is your normal, happy resting position for a dog that's sitting like...
16: The furry patient was unconscious, had an obvious leg wound, and was struggling for air.
17: In
16: went a breathing tube, past a set of teeth that were pretty fearsome, even though they were fake.
17: So then once he's in, you basically take and close the mouth down, you'd be able to give oxygen.
16: The patient, a sophisticated 60-pound mannequin dog named Diesel, could simulate a pulse and breathing and could even growl and whimper.
17: Take this out, and we don't have a tip here to hold it in place, but now you'd be good, right?
16: The most unusual thing about this training exercise was who was getting the training from the veterinarians. A group of Army medics whose normal job is keeping humans alive on the front lines. The lessons included basics like how to muzzle a dog, stop bleeding, dose drugs, treat a collapsed lung, and reading dogs' body language about their condition. Captain Karen Hood, a veterinary corps officer with the Fort Bragg-based 44th Medical Brigade, was helping with the training. She says veterinarians do deploy for combat, but typically are kept well back from the front lines.
19: Having a medic at the point of injury can make a really big impact, even if it's just stopping a dog from bleeding out. That could be enough to save its life.
16: That's become especially important on modern battlefields, where enemies can have swarms of drones overhead around the clock, making it all but impossible to quickly evacuate the wounded, human or canine. And the Army is not only cross-training medics, it's also working to improve its practices for canine casualty care.
20: We have several groups in the Department of War who've collected and digitized the medical records from our working dogs in combat and beyond, and we're currently collating this data in conjunction with the Joint Trauma System, who has already done all of this for our human warfighter trauma records.
16: Lieutenant Colonel Emily Corbin is in the U.S. Army Veterinary Corps. She leads two departments at the Army Institute of Surgical Research.
20: We can mine that data to determine the knowledge gaps where we need more research.
16: An early study using the data has underlined that wounded dogs often pose the same medical challenges as wounded soldiers. Blood loss, for example, is a top cause of trauma-related mortality for both.
20: So the same things that we're researching for the human side, we're also researching on the canine side. For example, strategies for shelf-stable blood products that could be carried to the remote warfront and remain shelf-stable without needing cold supply chain, like whole blood.
16: The Defense Department has about 1,600 military working dogs. Their jobs include finding bombs, sniffing out drugs, tracking people, and providing non-lethal force. And the efforts to improve their trauma care are part of a progression toward regarding them more like teammates. Until the year 2000, when a law opened them up for adoption, military dogs were treated as equipment and typically euthanized when their service ended. Thousands were left behind or killed when the Vietnam War ended. Attitudes are different now.
20: They are treated similarly to our service members. They're considered service members. They're amazing animals. Their athleticism, their work drive, their ability to be a force multiplier is just so humbling.
16: Military dogs can also represent a sizable government investment of more than $75,000 each, so there's real-world incentive to keeping them healthy. But even that dollar figure may pale in comparison to the incalculable emotional tug they have on many soldiers. For NPR News, I'm Jay Price at Fort Bragg, North Carolina.
11: 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I'm Michelle Martin.
0: And I'm A. Martinez.
2: And I'm Karen Henderson, 6:59 on this beautiful Friday morning, fair sky, 71 degrees currently. We're expecting a sunny day with a high near 93, partly cloudy evening, overnight low in the low 70s, around 72. 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The news is next.
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11: Good morning. This week, President Trump heard a word he does not like to hear very often. No. From the Supreme Court on mail-in ballots to the Federal Reserve on interest rates. What do his diehard supporters think about this? It's Morning Edition from NPR News.
8: The State Bond Commission has approved the Hyundai bonds in Ascension Parish. That story and more is coming up.
11: Poland's prime minister is warning about a Russian plan to send drones or missiles into NATO countries and then claim it was an accident. I'm Michelle Martin.
10: And I'm A. Martinez. He says the goal is to test NATO's commitment to collective defense. Also, Republicans are set to outspend Democrats almost everywhere this fall. They're pouring millions into districts they won easily 2 years ago. And what kinds of AI regulation is Congress thinking about? It's Friday, September 18th. On this day in 1851, the New York Times published its first edition. News is next.
1: Live from NPR News in Washington, I'm Corva Coleman. NPR has acquired an internal Department of Homeland Security email that raises questions about the Trump administration's plans for the November midterm elections. The email is heavily redacted, but it contains a list of election jurisdictions that offer ballot materials in different languages. NPR's Miles Parks has more.
6: The email shows an exchange among DHS personnel, including the department's point person on rooting out voter fraud. Attached to the email is a list of counties and states that offer election materials and ballots in non-English languages. It was shared alongside a Justice Department checklist outlining requirements for prosecution of voting crimes. Nothing in the document alludes to enforcement activity at the locations mentioned, and it's against federal law for armed federal agents to be at the polls. But its release comes at a time when Democrats are worried about the Trump administration's plans. Two different coalitions of civil rights groups have filed suit to stop DHS from deploying agents to the polls, something that DHS Secretary Mark Wayne Mullen didn't rule out earlier this month. Miles Parks, NPR News, Washington.
1: A federal judge is blocking any repair or demolition work on the Kennedy Center for the Performing Arts in Washington. Earlier this year, the same judge forced the center's board of directors to pull down President Trump's name from the building. Trump has insisted he should be on it since he wants to do repair work. Some Republicans are frustrated with the president's focus on the building. North Carolina

0: owns CBS broadcast stations, the FCC had to review the transaction. Then it granted a waiver allowing foreign investors to own 49.5% of the proposed Paramount-Warner Brothers merger. Paramount said 38.5% would come from investors in Saudi Arabia, Qatar, and Abu Dhabi, though owners Larry and David Ellison would still retain control. The FCC ruled the investments would not pose national security, law enforcement, foreign policy, or trade policy concerns. But FCC Commissioner Ana Gomes did not agree. In a statement, Gomes said the commission snuck in the decision without a public vote. State attorneys general are suing to block the merger. Mandalit Del Barco, NPR News.
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2: It's 4 minutes past seven. In regional news, the Louisiana Bond Commission has approved more than $1 billion in new tax-free bonds for a planned Hyundai steel plant in Ascension Parish. Proponents of the deal, including the governor, say the bonds will help finance construction and the plant will be a huge economic boost to the state. Critics of the deal, including Ascension Parish resident Twyla Collins, says it's a bad deal and Hyundai hasn't contractually committed to hiring locally.
3: It's a billion-dollar company. So if they have that kind of money, they should be paying for their own support to come here to Louisiana, not Louisiana bringing them here.
2: The plant has already broken ground, though it's still waiting key permits. The Queen Bess Island Restoration Project has been named one of the nation's best restored shores for 2026. The American Shore and Beach Preservation Association recognized the project, which restored critical habitat near Grand Isle that was devastated by the 2010 Deepwater Horizon oil spill. Katie Freer with the Coastal Protection and Restoration Authority says the project was the first of its kind.
4: To be able to make a very large investment in confronting a real challenge that Louisiana was facing that was made a whole lot worse by the Deepwater Horizon oil spill.
2: Freer says the project increased nesting habitat from just 5 acres to 36. A planned heavy rare earths processing facility in southwest Louisiana has secured state air quality permits. Groundbreaking is planned for later this year for the $277 million processing plant in Calcasieu Parish that's dubbed by the state Project Dynamo. It will produce materials used in EVs, defense products, robotics, and AI data center power equipment. Environmental groups have raised concerns about the state's expedited permitting process. The company behind the project, Aclara Resources, has also received state tax incentives and federal funding. The Interfaith Federation of Greater Baton Rouge is marking its 40th anniversary as one of the first organizations of its kind in the Gulf region. WRKF Report for America Corps member Alex Cox and has more on the story.
5: That's a Buddhist chant for peace in Vietnamese. At their annual breakfast, the Federation had members of different faiths lead a prayer to expose attendees to other faith traditions. The Federation's new executive director, Ott Latham, says that's a big part of their job, serving as a facilitator to bring faith groups together.
6: Every faith-based community talks about hope and having that faith, even if it's as small as a mustard seed. So I believe in planting those seeds.
5: Latham says bringing people together is especially important now with how much division there is. In Baton Rouge, I'm Alex Cox.
2: Fair skies in Baton Rouge, 69 degrees. Fair skies and 80 in New Orleans. I'm Bob Pavlovich.
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8: It's Morning Edition from NPR News. I'm A. Martinez in Los Angeles, California.
9: And I'm Michelle Martin in Washington, D.C. Good morning. President Trump is experiencing something this week that's been rare in his second term, pushback. The Supreme Court stopped his attempt to restrict mail-in voting. The Federal Reserve raised interest rates at a time when Trump has been aggressively pushing the Fed to get rates lower. A federal judge blocked the Kennedy Center from putting his name back on the building. And those aren't the only roadblocks to his agenda starting to appear.
8: NPR White House correspondent Danielle Kurtzleben joins us. Danielle, let's run through that list.
10: Sure. So let's start with the Supreme Court, which ruled against a Trump executive order that told the Postal Service to only send mail ballots to certain verified voters in this year's midterms.

0: Trump thinks limiting mail-in voting helps Republicans, which, by the way, isn't at all clear. But also, that type of restriction is tied to the 2020 election because Trump still baselessly maintains that he won that, of course. That's not true. Now, as far as interest rates, the Fed said this week that it was raising the federal fund rates a notch to just under 4%. Trump, though, wants interest rates lowered, like Michelle mentioned. Here he was at a rally this week.
1: The only problem we have is that interest rates are artificially high. Interest rates in the United States should be 1% or less because we are the best credit in the world by far with all that money pouring in.
0: Now, lower interest rates encourage growth, but then they can also push inflation even higher. And right now, the Fed wants to lessen inflation. And that's inflation, by the way, caused in part by Trump's war in Iran.
2: All right, so that's the policy-related stuff, but then there's also the Kennedy Center.
0: Right. Well, yes, a federal judge said the Kennedy Center can't put Trump's name on the building after removing it. Now, subsequently, Trump said, well, then he might demolish the landmark. But yesterday, a judge said the center has to give at least 30 days notice before any building changes, including demolition. Now, on top of all of that, Trump has other ongoing problems. His approval remains below 40% by most polls. We saw some pushback from his own party with a new ad from Florida Republican Congresswoman Maria Elvira Salazar criticizing Trump's immigration policy, and the price of diesel fuel hit a record high this week.
2: All right, so he's having a bad week. Why do these setbacks matter?
0: Well, beyond the substance, and the substance is important because, you know, there's the issue of people not being surprised by new voting rules, for example. It's also striking that a lot of this pushback is on some of his top priorities, like voting limits, the economy, his building projects. This is also, though, new data for the ongoing question of what limits institutions are willing to put on him. The Supreme Court has given him a lot of power, but now, not to quickly impose voting restrictions. Trump picked Kevin Warsh as Fed chair while frustrated about too high interest rates, but then Warsh didn't do what he wanted this week.
2: But okay, Trump's still the president, though. I mean, he's got so much power, wielded a lot of power, making a lot of changes to the government. Is this any sign, though, of any real change in his circumstances?
0: You're totally right. It is not that suddenly all the institutions are turning on him, but the midterms are getting closer, and he has just over 2 years left in his presidency. So first of all, after those midterms especially, what capacity will he have to act more on his priorities? A new Congress might push back on him. And anytime we're looking ahead, we have to think about political life after Trump. We see some growing ideological rifts in the GOP. We see the first inklings of Republican lawmakers pushing back on him. Voters are frustrated with him. And so, especially after midterms, all of that may intensify.
2: All right, that's NPR's Danielle Kurtzleben. Thanks a lot.
0: Thank you.
3: You know, one thing we were wondering about was how are these setbacks playing out in right-wing media, which plays such a big role in amplifying President Trump's point of view? We called Will Sommer for this. He's a senior reporter with the center-right political news and opinion website, The Bulwark, where he reports on right-wing media. Will, good morning.
4: Hi, thanks for having me.
3: So thanks for coming. So big picture, how are these setbacks, these recent events being covered by conservative and far-right media, or are they being covered?
4: Well, you know, and you hit on something there, which is that a lot of the times these outlets just choose not to cover bad news about Donald Trump. I mean, in the case of Fox News, which is obviously the big elephant in the room here, they often skip negative news about Trump, and they certainly are in this case. You know, often whether it's, them or smaller outlets or kind of right-wing media personalities, they can just choose to say, you know what, we're not going to get into what's going on in the Bob Elmendab Strait or something.
3: Wow. Okay, what about the Fed? Kind of hard to ignore what the Fed is doing or has done. And Trump has spent a good part of his term so far attacking then Fed Chair Jerome Powell for not lowering interest rates. He picked a new chair. The Fed still raised rates. Is that being covered? And can you talk about how?
4: It is. I mean, I am seeing criticism of the Fed chairman over this. I mean, you know, within the Trump administration, people are criticizing him as well. And so there is this sense of, you know, going back a decade now, if the administration or if someone Trump appointed does something he doesn't like or that the base doesn't like, they can always say like, oh, the deep state got to him. And we're seeing a lot of that, this sense of like this Washington swamp, and really like very little engagement with really like the facts on the ground.
3: And what about the Supreme Court, same thing, the Supreme Court decision on mail-in ballots, same thing. Are they ignoring it or are they lambasting the Supreme Court justices, particularly the ones that President Trump appointed, who did not go along with his perspective on this?
4: Yeah, I mean, they're very much attacking the Trump appointees. You know, in this case, they're really taking their cues from Donald Trump's Truth Social posts, where they can say, okay, look, apparently we're going to attack these justices that he appointed. Again, I mean, there is a sense in right-wing media, there's typically, you don't really compromise. You kind of keep attacking. These are the people who are almost always on your own side.
3: Hmm. What about the legal back and forth with the Kennedy Center? How much attention is that drawing, and how important is this in MAGA world? I mean, obviously in Washington, D.C., this is the Kennedy Center is a hugely important cultural institution. It's important to the local economy, the artistic economy. Certainly people, as we know, artists from all over the world come to perform there. And people come from all over the country as tourists. They come and visit it. But is this an issue?
4: Yeah, I mean, this is an interesting one because on one hand, I'm seeing a lot of echoing of the Trump line that, you know, this building was going to collapse. Only he can save it. Of course, he deserves to have his name on the building. On the other hand, I am seeing in kind of smaller right-wing social media accounts, some people saying, you know, look, is this really what we sent Donald Trump to do, is to sort of play around with the Kennedy Center to make the statues golden in D.C.? So there is this amount of skepticism, and I think you're seeing this with voters as well, this idea that to the extent that people are aware of kind of what the president's getting up to in terms of like the physical building of D.C. and the Kennedy Center, they're seeing it as sort of as a distraction.
3: I was going to ask about that, but I do think, is it just as a point of information, one of the points that the president seems to continue to gloss over is the financial precarity in part results from the fact that he did put his hands so heavily on the building, the fact that donors are fleeing, artists are fleeing, and patrons are fleeing, and that fact seems to be getting lost in all this. So before I let you go, Will, so how would you describe the kind of conservative media ecosystem overall? Does it continue to sort of be rallied around certain sort of themes and talking points? Or are you seeing any fractures there in which different outlets consider important, what they're choosing to cover, and so on?
4: Yeah, I mean, I think there's definitely fracturing going on. I think particularly among sort of YouTubers, people who are into conspiracy theories, people like Candace Owens or Tucker Carlson, we're seeing this sense of kind of an abandonment of Trump. But even more broadly, sort of in MAGA media, I think there's growing dissatisfaction.
3: That's interesting. That's Will Sommer of The Bulwark. Will, thank you.
4: Thanks for having me.
5: The Trump administration has remade yet another powerful federal health committee, raising concerns about the care Americans get. Here's NPR health correspondent Rob Stein.
6: The U.S. Preventive Services Task Force issues recommendations that doctors use for all kinds of health problems to cut their patients' risk for cancer, heart attacks, allergies, which vitamins surge people to take, how to prevent postpartum depression, alcoholism, drug addiction. Dr. Alex Crist of Virginia Commonwealth University previously chaired the task force. He's also a family physician who uses the recommendations every day.
7: It includes the entire lifespan, so it ranges from kids all the way to older adults as well, women's health, men's health issues. It applies to every person at any point in their life.
6: The task force also determines whether insurance companies will pay for tests, procedures, and treatments necessary to prevent disease. Dr. Aaron Carroll is president of Academy Health, a nonpartisan health research group.
8: Every insured American's free mammograms, free colonoscopies, their statins, all of that traces back to a task force grade. This is not an esoteric research group that writes reports to get put on a shelf. It's massively important.
6: Traditionally, the task force has mostly included primary care doctors. But on Thursday, Health Secretary Robert F. Kennedy Jr. announced new members that include specialists, radiologists, gastroenterologists, cardiologists. And that, Chris Carroll and others say, could be a big problem.
8: Primary care docs see all the patients and decide all who gets preventive screening, and because of that, they sort of really holistically understand both the benefits and the harms of screening, and they are experts on all screening so that they can provide their expertise.
6: The fear is that specialists tend to be too inclined to, say, recommend more mammograms or colonoscopies than are necessary, which could lead to lots of false alarms, risky procedures like biopsies, and other complications. And so far, the administration has yet to release any information about potential conflicts of interest for the new members, including, say, ownership in companies that profit from preventive services. Several of the new members have also expressed controversial views, like questioning gender-affirming care for trans people and the safety of the COVID-19 vaccines. The task force did not respond to NPR's request for comment. Rob Stein, NPR News.

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1: And you are listening to Morning Edition. Happy Friday morning to you. 7:19. Still to come on Morning Edition. It's Friday, so StoryCorps, of course, comes our way. There's a couple now married. They'll tell the story of how they met online and then crossed paths in an unexpected place. StoryCorps, that's just ahead. Mostly sunny today, our high near 93. A little cloudy overnight. Overnight low in the low 70s. Currently here in Baton Rouge, we have sunshine and 72 degrees. 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
0: It's Morning Edition from NPR News. I'm A. Martinez.
5: And I'm Michelle Martin. The conversation around AI regulation has dominated Capitol Hill this week. The issue is lawmakers are far from a consensus and quickly running out of time to achieve one. NPR congressional reporter Eric McDaniel has been covering this, and he's here now. Good morning, Eric.
6: Hey, Michelle.
5: All right, let me make sure I have this right. All of a sudden, it seems like all of a sudden, AI companies are asking for regulation. Now, some lawmakers have started to get serious about it, and then the House of Representatives just went home?
6: Yeah, it's been a really weird week. I got there and they were a buzz. They still left town on Wednesday and aren't expected to be back until after the midterm elections. Speaker Mike Johnson said, well, better to be at home with their constituents than here in Washington spinning their wheels. He said these AI companies can self-police.
7: They don't need the government to tell them to slow it down. If they want to slow it down, they should. But we cannot have a moratorium on the development of AI, okay? Because then we will lose our edge to China. And that has serious national security implications.
6: The Senate is still in town. They're scheduled to be here in Washington for two more weeks, but it takes two to tango. They can't pass law without the House. But it is true, campaign season is interceding, just as it seemed like the simmering chatter of all this AI regulation might be about to bubble over into something actionable.
5: Now, we have heard some Republicans saying that Congress just doesn't know enough about AI to act right now, that it is best left to the companies to sort this out. But isn't it true that Congress has talked about at least some of this before?
6: Totally. Lawmakers have to sort out complicated issues all the time, and here they aren't starting from scratch. This was a bipartisan commission in the last Congress that they have to draw on. That was in 2024. Two members this Congress, Democrat Lori Trahan of Massachusetts and Republican Jay Obernolte of California, they put out a bipartisan proposal this Congress. But most things have just been greeted by party leadership on both sides with a shrug. There isn't even a specific proposal that everyone's agreed to negotiate over. Republicans, in particular, don't have party unity on this. You You see folks like Senator Josh Hawley of Missouri calling for strict rules, while Trump says none are needed. They don't agree about whether regulation should be left to states or whether states should be banned from regulating at all. And I'm not going to say Democrats are on the same page here, but right now my general understanding is they're ready to run out the clock a bit in order to deal with this in the new year when they hope to have control of one or maybe both chambers of Congress.
5: So we're not talking about anything that could happen this week, but can you give us a sense of the kinds of regulation that might be on the table?
6: Yeah, some big ones I expect to be part of the conversation are limits for usage for children and teens, also more explicit safety regulations on how these models can be used both in and outside of the U.S., prohibiting things that might be dangerous, and a look at any radicalizing effect that these chatbots might have. Also, I think there's just going to be conversations about liability and responsibility stuff, like you see with any new technology, not just when it comes to the models, but also the infrastructure that supports them, right? You hear a lot about AI data centers, so rules on how those data centers can be constructed, what costs these companies have to shoulder themselves, and protections for local taxpayers in all of the communities across the country where these data centers are being built. This is a major issue on the campaign trail right now. In fact, one of the last bills that House Republicans passed before leaving town this week was a messaging bill about AI data centers. But it isn't as though there's some single AI regulation plan out there for dealing with the rapid development of all of these tools, and that's causing experts to sound the alarm. There's just a lot of question marks about what even they're negotiating over right now.
5: That is NPR congressional reporter Eric McDaniel. Eric, thank you.
6: Thank you.
0: Time now for StoryCorps. In 2008, after years of being single and going on bad dates, Melissa Nagy decided to look for love online. She matched with a man named Ernest Sun.
8: When I saw your profile, I thought, man, this is the first guy after a year of doing this online dating thing that I actually am excited to meet.
0: They exchanged messages, but before they could plan an actual date, they ended up crossing paths in an unexpected place. Ernest and Melissa, now married, told that story to their teenage daughter, Sophie.
8: I worked for this small company, and we were interviewing for a mechanical engineer. At the time, I was a director, and so I was on the team of people that did the interviews, and I opened the door, and Daddy's there. And I was like, that's the guy. I don't know what to do. This is a conflict of interest.
9: I knew that was you when you poked your head in, but I had to focus on the task at hand, which was to nail the interview.
8: I remember making eye contact, and so I'm like, oh my gosh, he likes me.
9: Yeah.
8: I was convinced that he would be like, no, I choose the girl. But that's not the way it works out.
10: So he took the job?
8: He took the job, not the girl. He had a different objective than I did.
10: I see.
8: I was disappointed, but I just thought, okay, that's that. We're professionals and now we work together. But then one day, finally, you were like, hey, we should go to lunch sometime. And at that point, I thought, well, I go to lunch with everyone else at work. No big deal. And then one lunch.
9: Led to a dinner.
8: Led to a drink. And then I had to tell my boss, I'm sort of dating Ernest. And he literally went, no, no, no, no, no. And then I think within 3 months.
9: I was laid off.
8: And the rest, you know.
9: As they say.
8: Yeah.
9: Is history.
8: Sophie, you never heard this story.
10: I like vaguely knew you met at work.
8: Yeah. Sophie, you have brought so much joy to our lives. And I think in all this story, you are actually the best outcome. Like Daddy and I, you know, I'm gonna cry. You're so fun and beautiful and lovely. And I don't think we could imagine it without you.
0: That was Ernest and Melissa's son with their daughter Sophie on their 15th wedding anniversary. Their interview is archived at the Library of Congress.
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1: It's 7:29. Still to come on Morning Edition, Republican groups and candidates are set to beat Democrats in ad spending for this year's midterms.
12: Look across the battleground Senate states. Look at the House districts. The cavalry has come.
1: A closer look at spending coming up after the news. Sunshine in our forecast on this Friday. Our high today, 93. A partly cloudy evening. Overnight low, though, in the low 70s, around 72. The news is next.
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13: Hi, I'm Kai Rizdahl. 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
14: Live from NPR News in Washington, I'm Dave Mattingly. A federal judge is ordering officials at the Kennedy Center in Washington, D.C. to provide 30 days notice before making any physical changes to the building. That includes demolishing it, as President Trump has threatened to do. Norm Eisen is a former White House ethics lawyer and a former U.S. ambassador. He co-founded Democracy Defenders Action, one of the legal groups fighting the Trump administration in court.
15: The plan was always to repair in stages. If you have to adjust public access to a portion of the building while you do construction in that portion, that's fine. There's no need to close this entire building. There's certainly no need to demolish it.
14: It was speaking to NPR's Morning Edition. The venue is now temporarily closed. A Republican congresswoman from Florida is airing campaign ads critical of President Trump's immigration policies. Maria Elvira Salazar says the president's crackdown on illegal immigration has gone too far.
16: The same Hispanics who helped you get to the White House in 2024 feel betrayed today. I'm not talking about giving them amnesty. I'm talking about giving them a dignified life.
14: The Department of Homeland Security responded, saying U.S. Customs and Border Protection is enforcing laws passed by Congress, as the president promised. This is NPR News.
1: Louisiana schools are celebrating Freedom Week. State law requires they teach students the country's founding principles each September. Aubrey Juhas of the Gulf States Newsroom reports.
17: Cadets in khaki uniforms answer civic questions at New Orleans Military and Maritime Academy, a public high school in Algiers. Each student has a slip of paper to match with another's.
18: What is federalism?
19: Who's got the answer?
18: The vision of government power between the federal government and the states. Hoorah!
17: Hoorah! Hoorah is a phrase Marines use. Here it means well done. Louisiana Superintendent of Education Cade Brumley visited the school for Freedom Week.
20: I hope that schools are taking time to help students know more and understand more about the freedoms that they have as citizens.
17: Including the importance of the Declaration of Independence, the U.S. Constitution, and the Bill of Rights.
20: We let them engage in those documents and ultimately make decisions on their own about their beliefs about this country.
17: Louisiana's social studies standards emphasize American exceptionalism, and teachers are allowed to show videos by PragerU, a conservative media nonprofit. In New Orleans, I'm Aubrey Juhas.
1: It's 7:33. Here's your Baton Rouge area news. The Louisiana Bond Commission has approved more than $1 billion in tax-free bonds for a planned Hyundai steel plant in Ascension Parish. The commission approved two bond requests for the planned $900 million requested by the Louisiana Public Facilities Authority and $400 million requested by the Port of South Louisiana. The Interfaith Federation of Greater Baton Rouge is marking its 40th anniversary as one of the first organizations of its kind in the Gulf region. The Federation coordinates public service and promotes cultural exchange between communities of different faiths. The organization works to be in community with as many faiths as possible and says it's called to promote tolerance in an environment in which anti-Muslim rhetoric is on the rise. The NFL Flag Football League has officially launched in East Baton Rouge. Registration is open for children ages 6 to 18. WAFB reports the league is organized in partnership with local law enforcement, BREC, and a local company specializing in youth sports leagues. It costs $45 to register. The league says the first 400 kids will receive 50% off.
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5: It's Morning Edition from NPR News. I'm Michelle Martin in Washington, D.C.
19: And I'm A. Martinez in Los Angeles, California. Poland's Prime Minister Donald Tusk says that Russia is planning, quote, accidental strikes on countries supporting Ukraine.
5: His warning on Thursday follows a series of incidents along NATO's eastern flank that member countries have blamed on Russia.
19: For more, we're joined now by Esme Nicholson in Berlin. Esme, Tusk issued this warning in front of lawmakers, Polish lawmakers, in parliament. What does accidental strikes mean?
21: Good question. His warning was loud and clear. And essentially, Tusk was saying that Russia is planning to send drones or missiles into NATO territory and then claim that these incidents are accidental. He went on to say that these potential strikes intend to paralyze NATO or at least weaken the alliance's willingness to respond collectively to demonstrate that Article 5 exists only in theory. Article 5, of course, meaning an attack on one is an attack on all. Tusk said that he received intelligence from NATO, Ukraine, and US agencies, but he didn't specify which one he was citing. It's important, I think, to stress here that Tusk said, quote, there is nothing to suggest an invasion, but he warned that Poland is about to face a real test as one of Ukraine's staunchest allies, and he added that the coming months are likely to be the most critical for Ukraine as Russia attempts to further destroy its economy and infrastructure.
19: When Tusk also warned of political shifts within Europe that are undermining NATO's commitment to Ukraine, what was he talking about? Who was he referring to?
21: Well, yes, he appeared, first of all, to be talking about Russia-friendly political parties currently gaining ground here in Europe, such as the far-right Alternative for Germany or Marine Le Pen's National Rally in France. He warned that these parties are, quote, looking for an excuse not to defend Poland and the Baltic states, where suspected Russian incursions are really becoming an everyday occurrence. And he added that these Russia-friendly parties talk about peace, but are essentially calling for the total capitulation of Ukraine. Tusk also questioned whether NATO members in the West were giving much thought at all to the eastern flank, pointing out that Poland is more likely to need help under Article 5 than, say, Portugal or Ireland. But just after Tusk spoke yesterday, President Trump announced progress in establishing a permanent U.S. Army base in Poland, where troops are currently hosted on a rotational basis.
19: Tell us more about the incidents that European governments are already saying were Russia's fault.
21: Well, yeah, these are what are considered hybrid attacks, which include sabotage, disinformation, and cyber attacks. Now, these don't reach the bar of an act of war, but this week alone, the Polish military says it retrieved a Russian drone carrying a warhead just off its coast. A Russian drone hit a passenger train in Ukraine just a mile from the Polish border, and NATO jets shot down a drone in Lithuania. So European countries are starting to speak up more plainly about what they perceive to be a coordinated Russian campaign. Germany, for instance, recently blamed Russian operatives for an attempted drone strike on an airport which serves as a major NATO hub. Russia's foreign ministry denies the accusations, calling them contrived and far-fetched. But Tusk's warning yesterday was as much for NATO as it was for Moscow. He ended his speech by appealing for unity and unity within Poland and within Parliament as well for a resolute response to any attack attacks, and he underscored Poland's own commitment to Article 5.
19: That's Esme Nicholson in Berlin. Thank you very much.
21: Thank you, A.
5: Republican groups and candidates are set to outspend Democrats in all but one of the most competitive Senate races this fall. That's according to the tracking firm Ad Impact. NPR senior political correspondent Tamara Keith has been tracking the spending.
3: For months, Ken Paxton was outspent on the air in Texas, first in a bruising primary, then as the Democratic nominee James Tallarico spent millions to introduce himself to voters.
7: This is my papa, and Jamie is my grandson.
22: As a Baptist preacher in South Texas, he taught me to follow the two great commandments, love God
7: and love your neighbor.
3: That all changed this month.
23: Tallarico, higher taxes. Paxton, lower taxes. A clear choice. MAGA Inc. is responsible for the content of this advertising.
24: Radical liberal James Tallarico. For they, them, not you. Texas PAC is responsible for the content of this advertising.
3: Those ads are from President Trump's Super PAC, MAGA Inc., and Texas PAC, which is aligned with Senate Republicans. And that is but a small sampling of the tens of millions of dollars in ad reservations booked by Republicans to swamp Tallarico on air and boost the scandal-plagued Paxton. Last week at the Republican convention in Dallas, Paxton made no secret of the fact that he needed backup.
25: He is the most radical Democrat in Texas history, but he's also the most well-funded. And that's why today I need your prayers, your votes, and your support.
3: As of the last campaign finance report, Tallarico had 12 times as much cash on hand as Paxton. But that advantage is easily overwhelmed by super PACs and dark money groups that can raise unlimited funds and, since Labor Day, have swooped in to boost Republicans all over the country.
12: Look across the battleground Senate states. Look at the House districts. The cavalry has come.
3: Scott Jennings is a longtime Republican strategist. He says Republican candidates have been waiting for this money bomb, and now it's here. What does it buy? TV ads, streaming ads, digital ads, and a chance to bloody up Democratic candidates trying to win in red states like Alaska, Texas, Iowa, North Carolina, and Ohio.
12: Some of these ads are going to be ugly, and it's going to be a pretty negative campaign. But that's the nature of a midterm when you've got an environment like the one that the Republicans are facing. And honestly, I think the resources are going to allow them to win some of these races.
3: The president's party almost always suffers losses in the midterms. And this president is historically unpopular. But that hasn't slowed Trump's ability to raise cash.
26: I think I have like close to $1 billion in the super PAC. And I'm allocating probably $400 or $500 million. So I'll be spending.
3: Democratic operative Jesse Ferguson says this was predictable.
27: Democrats are the party out of power. And Donald Trump is more transactional than any president in history. There's no scenario where they weren't going to have a massive financial advantage.
3: According to Ad Impact, between now and Election Day, Republicans nationwide are set to outspend Democrats on advertising by more than $260 million. This is based on ad reservations, which can and will change. That total could easily go up. Ferguson says money can buy a lot, but it can't sell a product people don't want.
27: Money can't change the weather, but it can be an umbrella for them going into this election. It can help insulate them, but it can't change the fundamentals of what voters are feeling.
3: Those fundamentals are why Republicans are spending millions of dollars to defend seats in places Trump easily won just 2 years ago. Tamara Keith, NPR News.
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1: And you are listening to Morning Edition. Still to come, NPR's A. Martinez speaks with investigative sports reporter Brian Murphy of WRAL about the probe into the University of North Carolina's football program for alleged misconduct. That conversation coming up in less than 3 minutes. It's sunny on this Friday morning here in Baton Rouge, 73 degrees. We're expecting a sunny day, 93 the high, partly cloudy overnight with a low in the low 70s, around 72. 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
8: Good morning, May Martinez. Ichiro Suzuki was a Hall of Fame outfielder, MVP, and Rookie of the Year. Toward the end of his career, he pitched in one inning, and apparently, he still likes getting on the mound. That's because every year, Ichiro pitches in an exhibition game against Japan's all-star high school girls team. The 52-year-old says his goal is to promote women's baseball and inspire younger players, and probably to show that he's still got it, because this year, he threw a complete game shutout with 17 strikeouts. It's Morning Edition.
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5: This is Morning Edition from NPR News. I'm Michelle Martin.
8: And I'm A. Martinez. On the field, the University of North Carolina has opened the new college football season with back-to-back wins. Off the field, on Thursday, the university confirmed that defensive coordinator Steve Belichick will resign after an investigation into allegations of misconduct. Now, it was only weeks ago that general manager Michael Lombardi also resigned. So what's going on in Chapel Hill? Brian Murphy is an investigative sports reporter with Raleigh-based TV station WRAL. So, Brian, Steve Belichick is the son of head coach Bill Belichick, who won six Super Bowls as the Patriots head coach. Steve Belichick is resigning. What do we know about why?
9: Well, the university conducted an investigation into the entire football program. And yesterday I talked to investigators and they said they probed allegations of drug use, allegations of inappropriate sexual relationships in the football offices, the workplace culture, NCAA compliance. And WRAL previously reported that the investigators were asking questions about whether or not Steve Belichick was using drugs at the football facility. And even though investigators refused to say specifically what they found in the same statement that UNC announced the conclusion of that investigation, they announced that Steve Belichick would be resigning effective at the end of October when he ends his medical leave.
8: So are we talking about things that could be crimes?
9: Among the allegations that they were probing were questions about whether Steve Belichick provided drugs to at least one player. Although people that we've spoken to say it's highly unlikely that there would be any criminal charges brought, that really no witnesses or people would have to come forward, claiming a crime. And there's really no evidence of that anyone's willing to do that at this point.
8: So now that Steve Belichick is gone, now that he has resigned, is that going to be the end of it, or is there something possibly more left?
9: Yeah, the investigation has concluded, although UNC says that if there are others out there with allegations, they would like them to come forward so that they can investigate, whether that's related to Steve Belichick or the rest of the program as well. And you mentioned Michael Lombardi has also resigned, the general manager. These are two of Bill Belichick's, closest confidants. Michael Lombardi's worked with him at many stops, and Steve Belichick is obviously his son. And so UNC said that these were isolated in scope, and they were not evidence of a systemic failure in the football program. But I think some people have doubts as to how all this could be happening and Bill Belichick either not aware or not involved in some way.
19: Well, yeah, because he's the head coach, and anyone that knows anything about sports knows that the buck stops with the head coach. So has Bill Belichick said anything about this?
9: He's not. He's been very tight-lipped about the investigation. UNC has tried to say they can't answer any questions because, you know, the investigation is ongoing. Now that it's over, it'll be interesting if Bill Belichick comments on the findings of the investigation and whether he agrees with sort of the steps that UNC has taken.
19: The Tar Heels are 2-0. The schedule gets a little tougher from here on out. They're on the road at Clemson this week, and then in a couple of weeks, they face number 3 ranked Notre Dame. If they win, is that the perfume that kind of wipes the smell away of this? Or, how does the rest of the season look?
9: Yeah, no doubt. I mean, the schedule is pretty tough, not just Notre Dame, but Miami and Louisville, also ranked teams. But if the team can win, I think that sort of changes the calculus. If they go 4-8 again, or even worse as they did last year, then I think, we'll see what happens in that case. But yeah, certainly winning is a great perfume in sports.
19: It sure is. Brian Murphy is an investigative sports reporter with Raleigh-based TV station WRAL. Brian, thanks.
9: Thank you.
19: It's Morning Edition from NPR News. Our theme music was inspired by BJ Lederman. I'm E. Martinez.
10: And I'm Michelle Martin.
1: And I'm Karen Henderson, 749 on this Friday, sunny Friday morning, 74 degrees. We'll get a complete forecast on into the weekend in just a bit. Then coming up on the Marketplace Morning Report, a good job can come with private health insurance. A new report finds that even working age adults with private health insurance are now struggling to pay off medical bills and debt. We'll get more on that, plus all the morning's business news comes our way on the Marketplace Morning Report ahead.
11: The very dry air mass sticking around here, folks, and no rain in the forecast straight through the weekend. We've got the hot weather in place. Wall-to-wall sunshine today, that afternoon high right around 95. Tonight clear, lows are at 70. And on Saturday, mostly sunny, highs are right back up to about 95 degrees. We're into the mid to upper 90s Sunday with dry weather, right at 97 for the high Monday. Slight chance for rain here and only a low wind chance again on Tuesday. I'm WRKF meteorologist Jennifer Naramore.
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14: 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The paws are like snowshoes that help them walk over the snow.
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16: From Marketplace in Washington, I'm Kimberly Adams. You can still rack up medical debt, even if you have health insurance. A new survey from the Commonwealth Fund found almost 1 in 3 working-age adults with private insurance are working to pay off medical bills. Marketplace's Nancy Marshall-Genzer has more.
18: 57-year-old Jennifer Bukowski has been fighting terminal brain cancer for 7 years. She has insurance through her husband's job, but figures she still has about $8,000 in medical debt.
20: And then we just try to pay the best that we can, and it's just a snowball, and that's just how we live.
18: Bukowski's situation isn't unique, according to the Commonwealth Fund survey. It included around 4,100 adults with private insurance. Nearly half of those who had medical debt owed $2,000 or more. Sarah Collins is a co-author of the report.
28: They are shocked by the fact that they still owe quite a bit of money to the provider, despite the fact that they've been paying premiums regularly for their insurance coverage.
18: The Commonwealth Fund report says hospital visits were the biggest drivers of medical debt. Collins says they're not just talking about emergencies.
28: two in five people with medical debt said it was related to an ongoing or chronic health problem.
18: Like cancer, Bukowski says they've taken around $120,000 out of their savings to pay for her care. But not everyone has a cash cushion. More than a third of the privately insured Americans the Commonwealth Fund surveyed wouldn't be able to pay an unexpected medical bill of $1,000 within 30 days. I'm Nancy Marshall-Genzer for Marketplace.
16: Turning now to the numbers, Dow, S&P, and NASDAQ futures are mixed in the negative 0.3 to positive 0.2% range, with the Dow future down 148 points. The 10-year Treasury yield is up at 4.98%. And checking in on oil prices this morning, Brent crude is trading down about 1% at $103.79 a barrel. West Texas Intermediate crude is up 0.3% at $102.22 a barrel.
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16: You hear about oil prices and gas prices almost daily now. Since the U.S.'s war with Iran has disrupted shipping through the Strait of Hormuz, a route that used to carry a fifth of the world's oil. But the impact on oil prices is just part of the story. The strikes on tankers and the mines in the strait are a dangerous reality of daily life for crews on those ships. Jillian Ambrose is an energy correspondent at The Guardian, and she's been in touch with some of those workers. Jillian, thanks for joining us.
10: Pleasure. Thank you for having me.
16: When we hear about ships being stuck in the Strait of Hormuz or tankers being fired on by U.S. or Iranian forces, who are the people actually on these ships?
10: These are seafarers who are trained to do a job on the vessels that they crew, and they are not, crucially, people with combat experience. They're not trained to be in military situations, and yet, thanks to this war, they have been, and it's been an incredibly difficult and psychologically challenging place for thousands. What we know is that at peak, around 20,000 seafarers were trapped in the Gulf, and at the moment, there are still thousands there that have been stuck in the Gulf since February.
16: Can you talk more about the danger that these crews are facing, basically trying to get oil out to the world and other cargo? Because we hear sort of in the abstract about the strikes on tankers, but what does that really mean? Are these ships being sunk? Are they being disabled? Or are seafarers being killed?
10: This is a war, effectively, where energy supplies have become weaponized. And we've seen oil tankers emerge as key targets for strikes as a result. We know that at least 17 seafarers have died since hostilities began, and the majority of these have been following Iranian strikes. I think more than that, there's the constant threat, you know, that you could be struck at any point. And there have been stories that we've heard from the seafarers where they might be within eyesight, eyeline of a tanker which has been struck, and they'll hear the radio calls for help, and they'll be able to see the flames and, you know, sort of bearing witness to those casualties as well, I think has been a sort of key concern.
16: The Strait of Hormuz has been designated as a warlike operations area, which gives the shipping crew the right to refuse the voyage and to go home at the company's expense. When someone does choose to leave, what happens to them and how does that role get filled?
10: It's incredibly difficult. And I know the seafarers that we were speaking to, it was a process that took many, many weeks. First of all, you need to find someone who's willing to take the place of that seafarer who wants to leave. That's easier said than done. You are paid double pay to work in hazardous areas, but for many people, quite understandably, that wouldn't be worth it, to take these kinds of risks.
16: I imagine a lot of folks listening to this conversation are wondering why these companies and their crews would even risk trying to transit the Strait of Hormuz at this point. What's pushing them to keep trying?
10: Well, many aren't. I think especially the larger, more responsible shipping owners, they've got too much at stake. They've got insurance companies that just wouldn't allow for that and wouldn't sign off on that. What we did see when there was that brief ceasefire was many vessels took that opportunity to get out. Many succeeded, but not all. So there are, I think, around 70 large tankers that have been stranded in the Gulf since February.
16: Gillian Ambrose is energy correspondent at The Guardian. Gillian, thank you.
10: Thank you very much.
16: Our executive producer is Nancy Fargali. Our digital team includes Antoinette Brock, Emily McCune, and Dylan Mietinen. Our engineers are Brian Allison, Sam Keenan, and David Schreck. And in Washington, I'm Kimberly Adams with the Marketplace Morning Report. 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
1: It's 7:59, sunny and 74 degrees on this Friday morning. We're expecting sunshine throughout today, our high 93. Little cloudy as we head into the evening with a low in the low 70s. This is 89.3 WRKF in Baton Rouge. 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
19: Good morning. A judge ruled President Trump and the Kennedy Center board cannot demolish the building without telling the court about it. As a legal fight plays out, the building is closed for now. It's Morning Edition from NPR News.
12: Louisiana's Bond Commission approves tax-free bonds for Hyundai's steel plant in Ascension. That story's coming up.
19: Trump and some Republican candidates keep repeating false claims about the 2020 election being stolen from them. I'm Ian Martinez.
5: And I'm Michelle Martin. That could be a turnoff in 2026 in the swing states Republicans need to win to keep control of Congress. Also, a Florida Republican has a message for Trump. Hispanic voters who helped him win now feel betrayed. And kids content creator Ms. Rachel has already dominated YouTube. Now she and her husband are out with their first album. It is Friday, September 18th. On this day in 1793, President George Washington laid the cornerstone of the U.S. Capitol. News is next.
17: Live from NPR News in Washington, I'm Korva Coleman. President Trump faced a run of institutional pushback this week. The U.S. Supreme Court stopped his attempt to restrict mail-in voting, and NPR's Daniel Kurtzleben reports there were other challenges.
21: Trump was frustrated when the Federal Reserve raised interest rates after months of the president aggressively and publicly pushing to get them lower. Also, Florida Republican Congresswoman Maria Elvira Salazar released an ad criticizing Trump's immigration policy, and seven congressional Republicans voted to end the Iran war. On top of that, his approval rating remains below 40% in most polls. It's all additional data for the question of what limits institutions are willing to put on him. It's also a glimpse of a Trump presidency when he has more significant checks on his power. Depending on how midterms shake out, he may soon have a Congress that's more willing to push back. Danielle Kurtzleben, NPR News.
17: And fuel prices continue to rise because of the Iran war and other conflicts. AAA says the average cost of gas is $4.47 a gallon. Newly unsealed court records show executives from OpenAI and Microsoft voiced concern about data collection practices. NPR's Bobby Allen reports the documents are part of a copyright infringement lawsuit filed by the New York Times.
22: One Microsoft executive said chatbots engaged in, quote, an astonishing theft of unprecedented proportions. An OpenAI executive wrote that ChatGPT is, quote, creating systems that substitute for the labor of the people that define the culture of society. Microsoft and OpenAI fought to keep these records private, but a judge released them as part of a lawsuit the New York Times has been pursuing for years. The key question is, did ChatGPT become a powerful tool only after it copied millions of copyrighted work without payment or permission. OpenAI and Microsoft say its systems were protected by something known as fair use under copyright law. If the Times wins, a judge could order OpenAI to destroy all of its AI models. Bobby Allen, NPR News.
17: Microsoft is among NPR's financial supporters. Polish Prime Minister Donald Tusk is issuing a strong warning about the growing threat of Russia. Esme Nicholson reports from

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1: It's 4 minutes past eight. In regional news, the Louisiana Bond Commission has approved more than $1 billion in new tax-free bonds for a planned Hyundai steel plant in Ascension Parish. Mel Bridges explains.
2: The commission approved two bond requests to help the company finance the plant, $900 million by the Louisiana Public Facilities Authority and $400 million by the Port of South Louisiana. Critics of the move told commission members they were worried about a lack of transparency and employment opportunities. Vacherie Representative Ken Brass says local residents shouldn't be concerned about that.
3: We will do everything within our power to ensure that, number one, they train, and secondly, that Hyundai knows that is a priority for them to focus and be intentional and strategic with hiring local residents.
2: The new bonds add to $2.6 billion in incentives the state has already given the company. In New Orleans, I'm Mel Bridges.
1: Louisiana is competing to bring the proposed U.S. Space Academy to the New Orleans area. NASA is asking states to submit bids by October 26th, with plans to enroll 300 students in 2028. The Advocate reports that Louisiana plans to highlight NASA's Michoud Assembly Facility in New Orleans East and the nearby Stennis Space Center as part of its application. The state will likely face competition from other Gulf states, including Texas, Florida, and Alabama. An Australian startup has announced its acquisition of Louisiana Battery Materials Company. As Adam Voss reports, the company plans to open its first U.S. headquarters in New Orleans East and bring more jobs to the area.
4: Local officials are hailing the acquisition of New Orleans-based Advano by Australian-based Sikona for its potential to bring investment to the area where Advano has production near the Michoud Assembly Facility. Economic development in New Orleans East has been a priority for Mayor Helena Moreno's administration. Advano had raised $45 million in startup investment, but it ran out of money and came close to closing up shop. Sikona says it plans to invest $10 million over 5 years into the New Orleans site and create 30 new jobs with an average salary around $100,000 a year. The former company, Advano, spent almost a decade piloting new technologies for lithium-ion batteries, which are in high demand for EVs and renewable energy. For WRKF and WWNO, I'm Adam Voss.
1: Outgoing Senator Bill Cassidy says he won't endorse a candidate in the U.S. Senate race. Capital Access reporter Brooke Thorington has more.
5: Cassidy finished third in the May U.S. Senate Republican primary after President Donald Trump endorsed Congresswoman Julia Letlow. Trump and MAGA faithfuls never forgave Cassidy, who was among the seven Republicans who voted to convict Trump in his 2021 impeachment trial. The state's senior senator says Letlow doesn't need his endorsement to beat Democrat Jamie Davis.
6: She has not asked me for the endorsement. She does not need my endorsement. She has President Trump's endorsement, and that's what's going to matter in our state.
5: Cassidy says he expects Letlow will carry the state in the November election. In Baton Rouge, I'm Brooke Thorington.
1: 73 in Baton Rouge, 80 in New Orleans. I'm Bob Pavlovich.
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8: It's Morning Edition from NPR News. I'm Michelle Martin in Washington, D.C.
9: And I'm A. Martinez in Los Angeles, California. The Kennedy Center saga is entering an uncertain chapter. The main building is closed and fenced off to the public. A judge has barred President Trump from tearing it down, at least not without 30 days' notice.
8: The president's been hinting at tearing it down after he was blocked from putting his name on the building, which is not only a renowned arts venue, but also designated by Congress as a memorial to the slain president. The center's Trump-aligned board voted to close it, citing safety concerns after heavy rain caused some plaster to fall from the ceiling. In a few minutes, we'll speak with the co-founder of a legal group challenging the Trump administration in court, but we're going to begin with the latest developments.
9: We're joined now by NPR culture correspondent Anastasia Siulka. So let's start with where things stand in the court case.
10: There has been so much, A. By my count, there were 9 separate court filings and rulings between Wednesday and yesterday afternoon. Many of those included multiple documents. But here's the biggest headline. The federal judge told Trump and the board that they cannot demolish the Kennedy Center or build anything new without providing 30 days notice. And I should note, A, that the judge didn't say anything about needing congressional approval for any of that.
9: Okay, so the judge says can't demolish unless you got 30 days notice. But how worried are people that that might actually still happen?
10: Well, Trump has been threatening to demolish it if his name is not on it.

0: And Wednesday night, a news photographer took a picture of Trump on Air Force One. And in the photo, we see the president looking at a large placard that refers to the center being demolished. Now, earlier that day, Trump commented about the Kennedy Center. He said it has lost hundreds of millions of dollars, but has provided no evidence of that. And here's Trump talking to reporters on the tarmac.
1: So for the Trump administration, for me to get involved and to take that on long term and to carry it or to raise money to carry it, I think that the Trump administration should certainly have recognition. Because frankly, if we don't do that, it's going to close. It'll end up being ripped down.
2: And meanwhile, the center's main building and theaters are shut down. Now, what are you learning about that?
0: So for a little bit of context, A, we're talking about the big white building that sits right on the edge of the Potomac River. It's been a showpiece for performing arts in D.C. since the venue opened in 1971. And it's been a hugely prestigious place for performers visiting from all over the globe and to showcase American talent. There has been a lot of confusion around the closing itself. On Wednesday, the center's current executive director and chief operating officer, Matt Floca, said the building's current closure is, quote, temporary. The same day, a staff member at one of the law firms representing Joyce Beatty, the Democratic congresswoman from Ohio who's suing Trump and the board, submitted a sworn statement to the court. She said she witnessed a forklift ram into the building's pillars several times on Wednesday as construction crews were putting up those barriers. And then yesterday, 8 architecture and culture groups who filed a separate lawsuit against the Kennedy Center board last May asked the court to appoint a receiver or independent monitor, some neutral other party, to protect the building and the institution.
2: Any answer from the court on that?
0: Not yet, A, but I will keep following. And I think there's another point worth making here. The Kennedy Center really prided itself on making free public programming 365 days a year, which is pretty remarkable for a performing arts venue of that size and scope. So whatever happens, there's the real possibility of a huge change to the landscape in Washington, D.C., not just in terms of the architecture, but also in terms of the cultural landscape.
2: That's NPR's Anastasia Siolkos. Thanks a lot.
0: Thanks for having me.
3: Joining me now is one of the attorneys fighting the Trump administration in court over its attempts to rename, close, and renovate the Kennedy Center according to Trump's specifications. Norm Eisen is a former White House ethics lawyer and former U.S. ambassador who also co-founded Democracy Defenders Action. That's one of the legal groups representing Democratic Congresswoman Joyce Beatty, an ex officio member of the Kennedy Center board who's been battling the administration in court. Mr. Eisen, thanks so much for joining us.
4: Thanks for having me, Michelle.
3: So, a federal judge has allowed the Kennedy Center's board to close the building temporarily. You had tried to stop that from happening. The administration now says the main building is closed for 7 days for repairs. Does your client disagree that there's a public safety concern, or do you think that closing the whole building is just a ruse?
4: Donald Trump slapped his name on this building, and it drove artists and audiences away and cratered the very successful ongoing operation of the Kennedy Center. He's closing it to cover up the fact that of his mismanagement. Look, obviously, Congress appropriated $257 million for repairs. The money is sitting there, but the plan was always to repair in stages. If you have to adjust public access to a portion of the building while you do construction in that portion, that's fine. There's no need to close this entire building. There's certainly no need to demolish it. And the court stopped that in its tracks.
3: So the judge in this case says the Kennedy Center board has to give at least 30 days notice if it decides to destroy the building or significantly overhaul it. But as we heard, he didn't say anything about congressional approval. Do you interpret this to mean that the judge believes that the president and the board do have the authority to tear down the building if they deem it necessary?
4: Absolutely not. The judge has made very clear, including in our repeated wins on the naming of the building, that Donald Trump can't rename it for himself. What an absurd suggestion that Congress has legislated the operations of this building, naming and otherwise. That's an emergency order that is intended to hold things in place, because we all saw that shocking picture that Donald Trump was holding a huge poster, apparently, Kennedy Center demolished. So the judge has frozen things. They have zero authority under the laws governing the Kennedy Center to demolish it. That was a snap order that we got. We worked overnight. As you heard, there were a blizzard of motions by our legal team, and we succeeded. There will be no demolition. Donald Trump's name will never go on the building, and it will never be demolished.
3: Well, look, as we just heard from Anastasia, a member of your legal team said she witnessed a forklift ramming into building pillars. Now, here's why this is significant. The Trump administration has demolished the east wing of the White House and began building this huge ballroom, all while a legal battle was still underway. Ultimately, the Supreme Court did allow it to happen without addressing the underlying legality. So the question here is, do you think that the administration is already trying to cause permanent changes or damage to the building? And do you have any confidence that you and other litigators addressing this can keep the Kennedy Center from facing a different fate than the White House, the East Wing has already done?
4: I do think that the administration is contemplating demolition out of embarrassment and humiliation. First, because affixing Donald Trump's name destroyed the artist and audience base. And second, because the court won't let him keep his name on there, and he's saying the quiet part out loud. I am confident, unlike the East Wing, we had litigation in place. We had judge assigned. We immediately went to the judge. We got an order. And before the demolition had substantially commenced, there has been some glancing damage that they started to do. We got that order. And the Kennedy Center will not meet the fate of the East Wing.
3: Do you have any more to tell us, though, about this, what your colleague witnessed about this forklift ramming into the building? Is there any more you can tell us about that?
4: Our wonderful co-counsel, we work on this case with the Washington Litigation Group, together with Democracy Defenders Action, and one of the lawyers from our wonderful co-counsel went down there because we wanted to know, is the Kennedy Center open or not? We'd been told by the government that it was a temporary fire drill. No, it was closed. And while our colleague was there, she saw a forklift ramming into some of the pillars that the seemingly massive construction fencing that was going up and other indicators suggested to us, wow, this demolition could be a reality. We better race to court. That was one of those 9 motions, and we won.
3: And you're convinced that that has stopped?
4: They will not demolish the Kennedy Center on our watch. It will never bear the name of Donald Trump either. I'm convinced of those 2 things. I do think that the shocking mismanagement and negligence of Donald Trump and his administration is doing damage, and we're going to keep litigating that.
3: That's Norm Eisen. He's a former White House ethics lawyer and co-founder of Democracy Defenders Action, which is suing the Trump administration over its effort to rename and renovate the Kennedy Center according to Mr. Trump's specifications. Mr. Eisen, thank you.
4: Thanks, Michelle.
5: The White House has withdrawn its nominee to lead the U.S. Immigration and Customs Enforcement less than 3 months after President Trump picked him. Here's NPR's Sergio Martinez Beltran.
6: Lance Scheuer's nomination came at a moment of change. He was a close ally of the new Homeland Security Secretary, Mark Wayne Mullen, but Scheuer had no experience in immigration enforcement. That's something critics brought up often. He does have a law enforcement background. Most recently, he served as a major at the Oklahoma Highway Patrol. It's unclear why the Trump administration is withdrawing his nomination. The White House did not respond to NPR's request for comments. Trump has described Scheuer as a, quote, patriot, and says he has decades of experience locking up the worst of the worst. The last time the Senate confirmed a director for ICE was during the Obama administration. This is the latest setback at the Department of Homeland Security, which has shed some of its top leadership this year. Secretary Mullen has tried to distance himself from controversies preceding him, like the aggressive, sometimes deadly immigration enforcement operations in Chicago and Minneapolis. Under his watch, ICE arrests have reached reached a record monthly high, in part because of partnerships with local law enforcement. Sergio Martinez Beltran, NPR News, Austin, Texas.
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7: And you are listening to Morning Edition, 819 on this sunny Friday morning. We're now at 75 degrees. We're expecting a high today around 93. A little cloudy as we head into the evening. Overnight low, though, still in the low 70s, around 72. Just ahead on Morning Edition, Rachel Accurso, better known as Miss Rachel, and her husband Aaron launched their YouTube channel, Songs for Littles, in 2019. Since then, they have racked up over 17 billion views.
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11: I'm Juana Summers. How some Nebraskans are thinking about affordability leading up to the midterms in a state with a key congressional race. 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
15: 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I'm Michelle Martin.
2: I'm Martinez.
16: And I'm Leila Fadil. If you have a young child in your life, you've likely heard this voice.
17: Hi. Hello. Can you say mama?
16: Yes, that's Rachel mama. Accurso, better known as Miss Rachel.
17: Can you say mama? Mama. Can you say mama's name?
16: Miss Rachel and her husband Aaron Accurso, better known as Mr. Aaron, launched their YouTube channel Songs for Littles in 2019 after struggling to find good resources for their speech-delayed son. Since then, they've racked up over 17.2 billion views and grown into a multi-million dollar early childhood education and entertainment business. Along the way, they've given families catchy earworms, including I'm So Happy.
17: I'm so jump. I'm so happy. Jump, clap. I'm so happy today. Jump, clap, spin. Stomp, stomp, hey.
16: Which is the title track on their debut album, I'm So Happy, out next week. And they're here to talk about it. Do you want me to call you Miss Rachel and Mr. Aaron, or you want me to call you Rachel and Aaron? I'll be Rachel.
18: Yeah, no, Rachel and Aaron, yeah.
16: So I think I wanted to start with the why now of the album.
18: It took us a long time to make the album because it's a snapshot of the show from the very beginning to songs that we wrote more recently. And I love our YouTube versions, but I kept imagining what else it could be.
16: And I mean, it's amazing because it's not just very simple nursery rhymes. I mean, there's banjos and fiddles, cello. I think there's a harp.
18: Yeah, and a couple. Mm-hmm.
16: You know, creating these complicated, beautiful
7: tunes for a children's album. Talk me through that.
18: Yeah, well, with my background on Broadway, I love live music and I love musicians. And so it was just really fun for me to imagine what the songs could be and to go into the studio and play with other musicians.
8: And we think kids deserve rich, thought-out music, and we love putting real instruments in, and maybe a kid at home is like, wow, the cello, maybe I could do that.
7: I mean, a lot of these works, or some of these works, are originals?
18: Yes, most of them are original.
7: Talk me through the story behind Caterpillar.

0: I wrote it while sitting next to my son, putting him to bed. I was thinking about his struggles at the time and all the potential he has. It's about struggling and then flying and thriving.
1: Your videos and music are not political, but you have also used your fame and your platform to talk about children in conflict in Ukraine, in Sudan, especially in Gaza. And I just wondered if you see that as part of your calling as a children's entertainer. Rachel?
2: Oh, definitely. I think it's a responsibility that comes with having a platform like this. I feel like the kids kind of chose me in a way because they like my voice, and I feel like they feel the care I have for them. And the care for children struggling has been there since I got into the field when I was 18. I worked with kids who were refugees from Sudan and Somalia in Maine. I asked my mom when I was little, like, why don't some kids have enough food? And I didn't understand the explanation, and I still don't. And I think every child should be in a warm, safe home with the food they need. And I think as grown-ups, it's awful and selfish to not speak about that. Should be the norm.
1: I've seen you speak to kids in the Dili Detention Center here in the United States, and Gaza has become a very central issue for you. How did that become so central for you?
2: I work as an ambassador for Save the Children, and so I was getting updates and talking to people on the ground. Knowing what was happening, I couldn't not say something. Over 20,000 kids being killed, and meeting kids who don't have their legs anymore, meeting a teenager who lost all of her siblings, and speaking with them, I'm just thinking, how could I not use my platform to say, stop, this is so wrong. And we all need to make the choice to speak out when there's a genocide happening.
1: She's faced intense backlash for her activism, for calling Gaza a genocide, a conclusion that leading human rights groups and genocide scholars have come to. It's something Israel denies. I ask her what it's been like to be called names like anti-Semite or Hamas propagandist.
2: Well, it helps that I know my own heart, and I know God knows my heart, and my friends and community and family, and Aaron knows my heart.
0: Yep.
2: And my deep care for all children exactly equally.
1: Has it cost you anything business-wise?
2: It has. And there was a time where I thought I was giving everything up, I'm going to be honest, because of Gaza. And I just said that the kids chose me and it would be worth that. And anything we lost wasn't meant to be. And, we have to speak out.
1: Did you imagine that you would be where you are today when you did that first video?
0: No, we never imagined that it would turn into what it has today when we were making videos. In the early days, we just stacked books up because we didn't have a tripod. We pulled up our pop-up green screen. And then I just went behind, and we didn't even have a plan necessarily. We just say, okay, what song do you want to do? And then we'd start it and kind of find an ending and put it up on YouTube. So we didn't know where this was headed at all.
1: Like that billions of people have watched you or are watching.
2: No, and I don't think it's still kicked in.
1: Yeah. Do you get recognized?
2: Yeah, and I love connecting with families. It's super sweet. People shout out of their cars and they're like, yay! And I'm like, oh, yay! But kids never know it's us.
1: Oh, the adults recognize you.
2: Yeah, and their kids are like, that looks like a tired mom in leggings.
1: That's so funny. Rachel Accurso and her husband, Aaron Accurso, better known as Miss Rachel and Mr. Aaron. Thank you both so much.
0: Thank you, Layla.

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1: And Mr. Aaron.
0: This is NPR News.
2: It's 8:29. Still to come on Morning Edition, voting for the 2026 midterm elections is underway. But President Trump is still talking about 2020.
3: It distracts from the Iran war. It distracts from the Epstein files. And this is the ground on which they want to fight.
2: False claims about election fraud continue to animate GOP candidates. We'll get more on that story coming up after the news. Currently here in Baton Rouge, it is sunny, 76 degrees. The news is next.
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2: Just a few tickets remain for the WRKF Founders Luncheon Friday, September 25th, with Kaya Rizdahl, host of Marketplace. 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
5: Live from NPR News in Washington, I'm Dave Mattingly. Less than 2 months before the November midterm elections, a Republican congresswoman from Florida is running ads critical of President Trump's immigration policies. Maria Elvira Salazar is running for a fourth term in the House. She's been a supporter of Trump, but says she believes his crackdown on illegal immigration has gone too far. Will Sommer is a senior reporter at the political news and opinion website The Bulwark. He says he sees fracturing within the GOP over Trump.
6: People who are into conspiracy theories, people like Candace Owens or Tucker Carlson, we're seeing this sense of kind of an abandonment of Trump. But even more broadly, sort of in MAGA media, I think there's growing dissatisfaction.
5: He was speaking to NPR's Morning Edition. The president's approval ratings have declined amid the war with Iran and higher fuel prices. AAA says the price of diesel in the U.S. hit another all-time high overnight. It's averaging $6.45 a gallon. In California, diesel costs more than $8. Joe Bruzuelas is the chief economist at RSM. He says higher fuel costs are raising prices at the grocery store.
7: Grocery prices are likely to continue to rise due to the increase in transportation costs linked to the cost of diesel.
5: A year ago, diesel was averaging $3.71 a gallon. This is NPR News from Washington. The state broadcaster in Iran says hundreds of thousands of Iranians took part in today's government-organized rally on the streets of Tehran, denouncing the U.S. nearly 7 months into the war. 3 days of national elections are underway in Russia. Voters are choosing a new parliament in the first such elections since Russia's full-scale invasion of Ukraine more than 4.5 years ago. NPR's Charles Maines has more from Moscow.
8: Despite hundreds of thousands of casualties and limited territorial gains, the wisdom of Russia's full-scale invasion of Ukraine is not on the ballot. Russia's Supreme Court barred the lone anti-war party still registered in Russia from the vote last month, and other critics of the invasion are in jail, exile, or worse. Among the 10 parties still competing for seats, all fundamentally endorse the war, with the Kremlin-backed United Russia Party widely expected to take the majority of seats. Ahead of the vote, President Vladimir Putin said he expected the results would show a country still united behind the war effort, that despite polls that show a majority of Russians now want a negotiated settlement. Charles Maines, NPR News.
5: Police in Western Australia are reporting a fatal shark attack off a beach in the northern suburbs of Perth. Search boats, aided by helicopters, have been unable to recover a body. Witnesses describe the victim as a man in his 60s. There have been 5 fatal shark attacks in Australia this year. I'm Dave Mattingly in Washington.
2: It's 8:33. Here's your Baton Rouge area news. Police have arrested the owner of the animal shelter Waffles Way in Livingston Parish on numerous counts of animal cruelty. Law enforcement say they found over 40 cats under the care of owner Madison Rebecca Coelho that were severely neglected. The advocate reports at least 18 cats were found dead or needed to be euthanized. Lane Kiffin and LSU will play Ole Miss this weekend for the first time since his controversial exit from Oxford last year. Kiffin's returning to Ole Miss after leaving the team on less than favorable terms late last season, choosing to take the head coaching job in Baton Rouge in the middle of Ole Miss's college football playoff run and later recruiting former Ole Miss players to LSU for this season. Kickoff for Saturday's highly anticipated game is 6:30 p.m. We're expecting sunshine today, 93 our high, currently sunny and 76 degrees. That's your Baton Rouge Area News. I'm Karen Henderson. It's 8:34.
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9: This is Morning Edition from NPR News. I'm A. Martinez in Los Angeles, California.
10: And I'm Michelle Martin in Washington, D.C. Good morning. Republican majorities in Congress are at risk in the 2026 midterms. President Trump, though, is still talking about 2020. But how much do GOP voters and candidates still care about false claims about election fraud? NPR's Sam Greenglass reports.
11: A few months after President Trump pressed Georgia's Secretary of State to find enough votes to reverse his 2020 loss, Mike Collins launched a bid for the U.S. House, claiming Trump did win Georgia.
12: Georgians are sick and tired of weak-kneed, spineless politicians who won't fight for Trump, get to the bottom of 2020, and fix our elections.
11: Collins won that election. Now he's running for Senate, maintaining that the 2020 election was stolen. It's one reason Trump endorsed him in the primary over two alternatives.
13: It worries me for him to get elected. He would not have been my first choice.
11: At a farmer's market in the Atlanta suburbs, I met a voter in athleisure named Lynn. She asked NPR to use only her first name for fear of being ostracized from her community. Lynn is a lifelong Republican, but is considering voting for Democratic Senator John Ossoff, in part because Collins' claims about 2020 really bother her.
13: I get concerned anytime someone gets pulled into those ridiculous looking back discussions.
11: Finishing a plate of grits, Republican Austin Sapp says he believes election fraud does happen, but he's also ready for the president to move on from relitigating 2020.
14: It is what it is. He lost, then he won. Beating a dead horse serves no purpose. What is your platform? What are you going to do for me?
11: Just 1% of voters in a New York Times-Siena College poll out this week said election integrity is the top issue deciding their vote this November. After 2020, Gabe Sterling with the Georgia Secretary of State's office was one of the most visible officials pushing back on Trump's false claims, warning people could get hurt. He says that's not the climate now.
3: It's really big with the media and the far edges of both parties. Regular humans have given this up a long time ago.
11: Sterling says the 2020 obsession is mostly alive among diehard activists, though that's not insignificant. Some now hold key positions on state and local election boards, and they vote in Republican primaries. Sterling spoke with lots of these voters this year as he ran in the GOP primary for Secretary of State. He stood firm on Georgia's elections being free and fair, and he did not win.
3: I would say things like Georgia has the cleanest voter list in America. It would get some boos and hisses, but I would just keep on pounding away.
11: In primaries elsewhere, some one-time critics of Trump's claims have come to embrace them. In Michigan, the GOP Senate nominee Mike Rogers once called Trump's Georgia pressure campaign more gangster than presidential. But while making a 2024 Senate bid, he refused to answer who won in 2020. Then at a local Republican meeting last fall, after losing that race, Rogers claimed the Senate seat was stolen from him.
15: Now, there was some ballots that showed up at 5:30, I wish I were kidding, in a van, and that swung the election on us, and it happened to be here in Detroit.
11: Michigan Republican strategist Jason Rowe says candidates see echoing Trump's claims as a condition for his support.
16: Frankly, I think most of the elected officials that still talk about it, it's not necessarily a sincerely held belief. It's usually at like a Republican Central Committee meeting, and it's throwing red meat to the base.
11: That red meat could turn off swing voters in a toss-up state. So come fall,
16: I can't imagine any Republican in a general election spending one penny in paid advertising talking about what happened in 2020.
11: And yet Trump is still talking about it, potentially to the detriment of his party's majorities. The president nearly halted Congress as he demanded more voting restrictions and has attempted to take unprecedented control of the voting process. Gabe Sterling says this fixation is by design.
3: It distracts from the Iran war. It distracts from the Epstein files. And this is the ground on which they want to fight.
11: Sterling also says Trump seems to be laying the groundwork to shift blame if Republicans lose. And if that happens, claims about rigged elections could find an audience once again. Sam Greenglass, NPR News.
9: A House Republican running for re-election in a competitive race in South Florida is publicly breaking with President Trump. Representative Maria Elvira Salazar dropped a campaign ad on Thursday telling Trump he's, quote, gone too far on immigration enforcement. Here's Catherine Welch.
17: The campaign ad opens with Salazar standing outside the White House talking directly into the camera.
18: Mr. President, some of your immigration enforcement efforts have gone too far.
17: Salazar goes on to say that half of the people detained in July had no criminal record.
18: Be careful what your advisors are telling you about immigration policy. The same Hispanics who helped you get to the White House in 2024 feel betrayed today.
17: Florida's 27th congressional district includes the Miami neighborhood Little Havana, and it's a majority Hispanic district with about 73% of the population identifying as Hispanic or Latino, according to recent U.S. Census data. Salazar was born in Little Havana to Cuban exiles. She became a broadcast journalist, and then turned to politics. In 2020, she flipped the seat, narrowly beating out a Democratic incumbent by about 3 percentage points. Salazar handily won her race in 2024 by about 20 percentage points, and the following year voted for Trump's Big Beautiful Bill, which gave ICE $75 billion.
19: Trump didn't mislead Salazar. Salazar misled Miami-Dade.
17: Laura Kelly is chair of the Miami-Dade Democrats. She says Salazar is trying to play both sides when it comes to immigration.
19: To ask people to vote for her because she's going to be good on immigration, what about the rest of the party?
17: Mike Madrid is a Republican political consultant and a co-founder of the Anti-Trump Lincoln Project.
20: You can take any policy position you want this party, but the one thing you cannot do is cross Donald Trump, and she's just done it.
17: He says the campaign ad is a sign of a rising tide against President Trump, especially among Hispanic voters. Recent polls taken over the summer put Trump's approval rating with these voters at around 30%. That's important because Hispanic voters were instrumental to Trump winning re-election. As for Salazar, Madrid says,
20: there's no other reason that you do this unless you're trying to stop serious hemorrhaging with your voter base, and that's the problem.
17: This year, the Democratic Congressional Campaign Committee considers it a district in play and sees it as a place they could flip. Florida Republican strategist Brett Doster thinks this campaign ad is a way for Salazar to reach out beyond her base.
21: By going against Trump personally and so directly, she knew this was going to become, I think, a national news story. And she's making a play that those Republicans are going to stick with her and give her some credit for being willing to be a truth speaker, but then also appeal to those nonpartisan voters.
17: Salazar can't go back, he says, and he'll be watching on election night to see if her strategy works. For NPR News, I'm Catherine Welch in Orlando, Florida.
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2: And you are listening to Morning Edition. It's 8:42 on your Friday morning. Happy Friday to you. Still to come on Morning Edition, Breck completed a series of public meetings on the City Brooks Community Park Master Plan last night. We'll get the latest on this plan, what's happening with it. We'll talk with J.R. Ball, co-founder of the digital news publication Red Eye. That's coming up in less than 3 minutes. We have sunshine currently here in Baton Rouge, warming up. We're at 76 degrees, moving toward a sunny high today of 93. A little cloudy overnight, we'll low around 72. This is Morning Edition.
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0: This is Jim Inkster. Next time on Talk Louisiana, we'll catch up with Troy Hebert, a Trumpian conservative, along with Ted James, the former state lawmaker, and Jan Moeller of Invest in Louisiana. They will square off before an election that Speaker Mike Johnson calls the most significant in American history. Also, Eric Schlosser, the author of Fast Food Nation, and back with a 25th anniversary edition.
2: 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It's 8:44. This is Morning Edition. Last night, BREC held its last public meeting on the City Brooks Community Park Master Plan. Co-founder of the digital news publication Red Eye, J.R. Ball, has been covering this story. He joins us this morning. He'll be popping up regularly on Friday mornings to discuss issues of local concern. Good morning, J.R.
6: Good morning, Karen.
2: Let's start with the two big points of contention with the City Brooks plan. One being the size of the golf course, of all things, which has really been controversial. And then who's going to manage this area? But we know this is much bigger than that. It's a massive project. What are the takeaways, though, from Sasaki's final proposal?
6: Yeah, from their proposals, those who are supporters of the golf course ought to be happy. While they did lose, you know, like 200 yards, they, with each proposal, the more yardage went back to the golf course. So they should be happy for the most part. And they also sort of got their wish, where it looks like the golf course generally stays in that footprint, and all the new amenities are generally on the Brooks Park side of things. So we'll see what happens. There's a lot more to go with what the BREC Commission does. Now, the Conservancy is a little bit more complicated, because it's not just BREC making that decision. Because of the ownership of the lakes and everything, it's going to involve LSU as well as city parish government. So that becomes a little bit more of a technical nightmare.
2: And as I said, it's bigger than the golf course. What are some of these amenities that we're possibly going to have here?
6: Yeah, so there's going to be a track built in, sort of, if you're familiar with the property back in the Brooks Park side where the swimming pool is, they're going to actually redo this swimming pool. They're going to put in a track. They're going to have a carousel. They're bringing back the carousel, which is sort of one of the things that used to be there many, many years ago. They're going to have additional playground and picnic areas. And for some reason, they're excited. Sasaki's excited about pointing out there's going to be a lot more bathrooms there. So good for them.
2: You have never had to wait for that bathroom, you know, there, you know, at the, running around the lakes. There's two. There's two if you're
6: Well, there's
2: like
6: gonna be like 19 more. Right. So you got that going for you.
2: All right. Well, and, you know, I guess first I want to get from you, the BREC's gonna decide whether or not they're gonna accept this plan in entirety or pieces of it. When is this vote supposed to happen? And do you have any idea on where they're leaning?
6: So the plan now goes to the BREC Commission, and they will make a vote on the 24th of this month. What will be interesting is, and Brooks Williams, the new BREC superintendent, pointed this out last night, they have the option of rejecting Sasaki's recommendation entirely. They can accept it entirely, or they can sort of piecemeal it. He pointed out this is just a recommendation. BREC will decide what it ultimately builds there. And that, I think that has more to do with the park and what's going on at Wampole Park or Wampole Beach, where there are some fairly bold plans for that. The Conservancy, again, is another matter, but both of them will be brought up on the 24th.
2: And there seems to be a lot of ideas, proposals, projects underway in Baton Rouge, down from City Brooks is the Perkins Road overpass. There's talk about LSU's entertainment arena, but Spirton's pitch to make Baton Rouge a sports destination. What's behind this big push for change?
6: Well, Jenny Peters has been behind the underpass project for years, and it's just finally happening. But that will be a great connector of the Perkins Road overpass area, where that bridge has sort of been a dividing line. But beyond that, you know, a lot of things have sort of come together simultaneously. LSU deciding it needs a new arena, and then people, Charles Landry and others, taking that to say, well, if we're going to do an arena, let's do an entertainment district. Let's also incorporate a technology campus as part of that on where the old LSU golf course used to be. There's talk of the Nicholson Corridor between downtown and LSU being redeveloped in certain sections, particularly where the old sewage facility was, which is now being cleaned up. And then there was just the confluence with Planned Baton Rouge 3 for downtown. And that's where, as a part of that, is where Butch Spiridon, who used to be in charge of Visit Baton Rouge, but really made his name turning Nashville into an unbelievable tourism destination, he has been brought in, and he's helping oversee what's the future of the River Center, as well as a new hotel downtown. So all those things are happening at one time.
2: J.R. Ball, co-founder of the digital news publication Red Eye. J.R., we're going to catch you again on Friday. Looking forward to talking with you on Friday mornings. Of course, J.R. and Mukul Verma, creators of Red Eye, are members of WRKF's board. Red Eye is also an underwriter here at the station. Thanks, J.R.
6: Thank you.
2: This is Morning Edition.
7: Yeah, the very dry air mass sticking around here, folks, and no rain in the forecast straight through the weekend. We've got the hot weather in place. Wall-to-wall sunshine today, that afternoon high right around 95. Tonight, clear, lows are at 70. And on Saturday, mostly sunny, highs are right back up to about 95 degrees. We're into the mid to upper 90s Sunday with dry weather. Right at 97 for the high Monday. Slight chance for rain here and only a low-end chance again on Tuesday. I'm WRKF, meteorologist Jennifer Naramore.
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2: Currently here in Baton Rouge, it is sunny and 77 degrees. It's 8:51. 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

0: This is Morning Edition from NPR News. I'm Michelle Martin.
1: And I'm A. Martinez. The Railroad Commission of Texas doesn't usually get a lot of attention, but it is being talked about this week after a Republican candidate for the board criticized the fact that students of color were among the crowd cheering at a football game. From member station Houston Public Media, here's Natalie Weber.
2: After the University of Texas defeated Ohio State's football team, UT's athletics department posted a video that included students of Asian or South Asian descent celebrating in the Texas crowd. Republican Beau French, who's running for the Railroad Commission of Texas, which oversees the state's oil and gas industry, took a screenshot and wrote, quote, "Like body cams exposed criminals, social media is exposing how many Americans have been displaced by foreigners." He called it, quote, "far worse than any of us could imagine." His campaign did not respond to a request for an interview. But on the Mark Davis Show, a conservative radio show on 660 AM in Dallas, he defended his remarks.
3: DEI was discriminating against deserving people so that, you know, these liberal bureaucrat administrators could select their preferred groups of people. Well, that is what is racism.
2: French's Democratic opponent, John Rosenthal, said in an interview that French was practicing the politics of hate.
4: For someone to take this moment of pride and joy and unity for Texans of all types and look at an image and see only his personal division and hate because of the color of the skin of some of those students is, you know, we run out of adjectives.
2: Some Republicans condemned it too, including Texas House Speaker Dustin Burroughs and U.S. Senator John Cornyn, who called it racism. University of Houston political scientist Brandon Rodinghouse has researched the impacts of political scandals.
5: There's a fear for Republicans that this issue is going to splash back up on them and create additional liabilities.
2: Republican Governor Greg Abbott, who is up for re-election, took a less direct approach. He called French's remarks, quote, "not my message." But he also called for tough immigration enforcement. Rodinghouse says the debate reflects national conversations in the Republican Party.
5: Texas is the big wild card for the national level elections. This is a controversy that has resonance with the way that the Republican Party is governing and has been governing.
2: Political scientist Michael Adams at Texas Southern University in Houston says French may have brought attention to an obscure post.
6: If he had kept his mouth shut, right? You know, nobody would have known what the Railroad Commission is and said, hey, this is not important. So they may not have voted, or they may have just voted Republican.
2: The Railroad Commission regulates the state's oil and gas industry, setting rates and safety standards for a state that produced around 40% of America's crude oil last year. For NPR News, I'm Nedley Weber in Houston.
0: The changing nature of modern warfare is making it harder to get medical supplies to the front lines and safely evacuate casualties. Those are challenges that apply to wounded military dogs, too. Jay Price reports from Fort Bragg, North Carolina.
7: This is your normal, happy resting position for a dog that's sitting like...
8: The furry patient was unconscious, had an obvious leg wound, and was struggling for air.
9: In
8: went a breathing tube, past a set of teeth that were pretty fearsome, even though they were fake.
9: So then once he's in, you basically take and close the mouth down, you'd be able to give oxygen.
8: The patient, a sophisticated 60-pound mannequin dog named Diesel, could simulate a pulse and breathing and could even growl and whimper.
9: Take this out, and we don't have a tip here to hold it in place, but now you'd be good, right?
8: The most unusual thing about this training exercise was who was getting the training from the veterinarians. A group of Army medics whose normal job is keeping humans alive on the front lines. The lessons included basics like how to muzzle a dog, stop bleeding, dose drugs, treat a collapsed lung, and reading dogs' body language about their condition. Captain Karen Hood, a veterinary corps officer with the Fort Bragg-based 44th Medical Brigade, was helping with the training. She says veterinarians do deploy for combat, but typically are kept well back from the front lines.
10: Having a medic at the point of injury can make a really big impact, even if it's just stopping a dog from bleeding out. That could be enough to save its life.
8: That's become especially important on modern battlefields where enemies can have swarms of drones overhead around the clock, making it all but impossible to quickly evacuate the wounded, human or canine. And the Army is not only cross-training medics, it's also working to improve its practices for canine casualty care.
10: We have several groups in the Department of War who've collected and digitized the medical records from our working dogs in combat and beyond, and we're currently collating this data in conjunction with the Joint Trauma System, who has already done all of this for our human warfighter trauma records.
8: Lieutenant Colonel Emily Corbin is in the U.S. Army Veterinary Corps. She leads two departments at the Army Institute of Surgical Research.
10: We can mine that data to determine the knowledge gaps where we need more research.
8: An early study using the data has underlined that wounded dogs often pose the same medical challenges as wounded soldiers. Blood loss, for example, is a top cause of trauma-related mortality for both.
10: So the same things that we're researching for the human side, we're also researching on the canine side. For example, strategies for shelf-stable blood products that could be carried to the remote warfront and remain shelf-stable without needing cold supply chain, like whole blood.
8: The Defense Department has about 1,600 military working dogs. Their jobs include finding bombs, sniffing out drugs, tracking people, and providing non-lethal force. And the efforts to improve their trauma care are part of a progression toward regarding them more like teammates. Until the year 2000, when a law opened them up for adoption, military dogs were treated as equipment and typically euthanized when their service ended. Thousands were left behind or killed when the Vietnam War ended. Attitudes are different now.
10: They are treated similarly to our service members. They're considered service members. They're amazing animals. Their athleticism, their work drive, their ability to be a force multiplier is just so humbling.
8: Military dogs can also represent a sizable government investment of more than $75,000 each, so there's real-world incentive to keeping them healthy. But even that dollar figure may pale in comparison to the incalculable emotional tug they have on many soldiers. For NPR News, I'm Jay Price at Fort Bragg, North Carolina.
0: This is Morning Edition from NPR News. I'm Michelle Martin.
1: And I'm A. Martinez.
11: It's 8:59, sunny, 78 degrees here in Baton Rouge. We're expecting sunshine throughout today. Our high around 93, partly cloudy this evening, overnight low around 72. This is 89.3 WRKF in Baton Rouge. 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
14: This is Jim Inkster, and coming today on Talk Louisiana, we will review what's happening in the political realm 46 days before the midterms of November 3rd. Three seasoned politicos chiming in. Troy Hebert, the former state lawmaker who is a Trumpian conservative, will be joined by Ted James, also a former state lawmaker who is a Democrat, lost a tough race for mayor a few years ago over losing to Sharon Weston Broome in the primary and ultimately to the winner of that race, Sid Edwards. And he is close to Kamala Harris, who's expecting to run for president in 2028. And we'll also hear from Jan Moeller of Invest in Louisiana. How much bread and butter issues will determine the election? And Eric Schlosser, the author of Fast Food Nation. Now the news.
15: Live from NPR News in Washington, I'm Korva Coleman. Stocks open mixed this morning as legendary investor Warren Buffett steps aside from his role as chairman of Berkshire Hathaway. NPR's Scott Horsley reports the Dow Jones Industrial Average slipped about 180 points in early trading.
16: In a letter to shareholders, Warren Buffett writes, "Father Time always wins. He has, however, been generous with me." The 96-year-old is handing over the chairman's job to his son Howard. Buffett had already stepped down as CEO late last year. In more than six decades at the helm of Berkshire Hathaway, Buffett built a conglomerate into a trillion-dollar company with businesses ranging from chocolates to car insurance. U.S. manufacturing output declined last month. Utility output was up, however, as sizzling summer temperatures boosted demand for air conditioning. And diesel prices jumped by a nickel a gallon overnight to a new record high of $6.44. Scott Horsley, NPR News, Washington.
15: Artificial intelligence leaders are divided over how to safely manage the rapidly advancing technology. Some warn stronger safeguards are needed, while others say each company should set its own pace. NPR's Windsor Johnston has more.
17: Anthropic's proposal, backed by several industry leaders, calls for slowing but not halting the development of increasingly powerful AI systems. It would place outside evaluators, such as Meter, inside leading AI labs. Professor Gary Marcus, an AI researcher at NYU, questions whether that oversight would be truly independent.
18: One of the things they said is they should use outside organizations like Meter, which actually has pretty close ties to some of these companies. You have to ask what they would actually want done and who would actually do it.
17: Meter calls itself independent and says it accepts no funding from AI companies. Meta and NVIDIA oppose a coordinated slowdown, saying companies should make their own safety decisions. Windsor Johnston, NPR News.
15: Anthropic is a financial supporter of NPR. NPR has obtained an internal Homeland Security Department email. It raises questions about the Trump administration's plans for the midterm elections. Much of the email is redacted, but it does list certain jurisdictions that offer ballot materials in different languages. This comes with a Justice Department checklist of requirements to prosecute voting crimes. There's nothing in the document alluding to enforcement in the jurisdictions that are named. President Trump is facing pushback from a Republican congresswoman. Maria Elvira Salazar of Florida used her political ad this week to speak directly to Trump about immigration raids.
19: The same Hispanics who helped you get to the White House in 2024 feel betrayed today. I'm not talking about giving them amnesty. I'm talking about giving them a dignified life.
15: Salazar's Democratic opponent, Elliot Rodriguez,

0: which restored critical habitat near Grand Isle that was devastated by the 2010 Deepwater Horizon oil spill. Katie Freer with the Coastal Protection and Restoration Authority says the project was the first of its kind.
1: To be able to make a very large investment in confronting a real challenge that Louisiana was facing that was made a whole lot worse by the Deepwater Horizon oil spill.
0: Freer says the project increased nesting habitat from just 5 to 36 acres. Louisiana is competing to bring the proposed U.S. Space Academy to the New Orleans area. NASA is asking states to submit bids by October 26th, with plans to enroll 300 students in 2028. The Advocate reports that Louisiana plans to highlight NASA's Michoud Assembly Facility in New Orleans East and nearby Stennis Space Center as part of its application. The state will likely face competition from other Gulf states, including Texas, Florida, and Alabama. It's 80 degrees and clear here in New Orleans, 79 and fair in Baton Rouge. I'm Bob Pavlovich.
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7: This is Jim Inkster, and welcome to Talk Louisiana, originating from the Investar Tower in Baton Rouge. And we are pleased to have the audiences at WRKF in Baton Rouge and WWNO in New Orleans joining us for Politics Friday. Your number, 877-217-5757. Our email address is talk@talklouisiana.org. We have three seasoned politicos to discuss what's going on with the midterms 46 days away on November 3rd. Troy Michael Hebert, the former state lawmaker who has been on this show a few times as a Trumpian conservative. Ted James, former state lawmaker who is a Democratic stalwart who has been part of the Kamala Harris team. And of course, there is an anticipation that she may run for president a third time. And Jan Moeller of Invest in Louisiana. And that's something that is important because he deals largely with bread and butter issues, and elections usually are determined by the economy. But this one, come November 3rd, could be determined by any number of things, and that's why we have these people here to opine, and we look forward to hearing from you. Again, the number is 877-217-5757. Robin Dow is producing. The New York Times puts it this way. In Georgia, Republican strategists are privately discussing whether the Senate race has drifted beyond the party's reach. In Kansas, Vice President J.D. Vance campaigned for a Senate Republican, even though a Democrat there has not been elected to the Senate since 1932. In Nebraska, a new Republican super PAC just sprang up to defend a billionaire incumbent. And across the country, President Trump's political operation is investing in what once

0: was appeared to be a bright red Senate race in House districts, in many of those, including several in Texas that his party claimed to have safely gerrymandered only a year ago. So right now, 46 days out, it looks rosy for Democrats, but we know there are often October surprises. And the president in the past has been a good closer in elections. And Troy Hebert, is there hope for Donald Trump to retain his majority in the House and Senate, or is this a lost cause?
1: Well, you know, as a conservative, not a Republican, but as an independent conservative, I think the Republicans need to hope for the best, but they need to prepare for the worst. I think we have a perfect storm brewing with everything that's going on between gas prices, grocery prices, and all these other things. And I think we're a little far out for them just to blame Biden, because they've had about, 18, 20 months to kind of fix this thing. I do believe this, though, that at the end of the day, I think the Democrats still have some issues like open borders and men playing women's sports and other very sensitive social issues that'll keep people voting Republican. The question is I believe that which side is more motivated, and it tends to look like that the Democrat are a lot more motivated than the Republican voters.
0: Ted James, how do you see it?
2: And I'll tell you that I'm in D.C. right now, and I'll tell you that the energy is electric around voter participation, engagement. I think it, one of the things that you mentioned about October surprises, I know those better than anyone, that it's not ever wise to count out an election until the polls close. So I'll tell you that the energy is there. There's a lot more investment in the party financially. I think that we're a lot more organized. The issue around the price of groceries and the rising gas prices, when we, have a president that's basically saying he doesn't care about the war. He thinks that it'll be a good investment in the end. You have the vice president out there begging, just give us one more chance, like a husband who's cheated on his wife for the fifth time. I think that, we're in the driver's seat. And, all Democratic elections turn on turnout. And if we don't turn out, we are not going to win. So I think that from here until the polls close, the effort has to be turnout.
0: Jan Mueller is, of course, a guy who follows the economy, and in Louisiana, 1 in 5 of our residents live below the federal poverty level. And the economy right now in this country is good for some, but based on what's going on, the trends are that it's not good for many others, and perhaps most others. And there's that, and there's the war in Iran, which, of course, has contributed to inflation and now higher interest rates. But the president, Jan, appears to be fixated on other things, including the Kennedy Center. What's your take of the focus of the guy who is our president of the United States?
3: Well, you're right, Jim. I mean, Donald Trump does seem to have taken his eye off the ball. A lot of people voted for Donald Trump because they believed he would improve the economy, bring down prices, and keep us out of foreign wars. Those things have not happened. And as he kind of gets mired in these things, he seems to be spending more of his time and focus on his home renovation and interior decorating hobbies. And I think people can see that. People can see a ballroom being built for $1 billion, asking the taxpayers to support that at the same time that they can't afford to put gas in their car. Here in Louisiana, you mentioned the poverty data that came out just this week. Louisiana is dead last. We have the highest poverty rate in the country last year. We used to say, I'm old enough to remember when we used to be 49th and we'd say, thank God for Mississippi. If you're sitting in Mississippi right now and you're thinking about something besides football, you're saying thank God for Louisiana, because they're actually 2 percentage points lower than us in poverty rates. So we can only go up, and I think I get the sense voters are concerned more about their economic plight than maybe who's playing women's sports and maybe even who's coming across the border. But we'll find out in 46 days.
0: 877-217-5757 is your Talk Louisiana number, and you're hearing the voices of Jan Mueller, Ted James, and Troy Hebert. Patricia in Baton Rouge, you're on. Good morning. We start with you, Patricia.
4: Hey, thanks. Good morning. Mr. James, I'm a little worried about Vice President Harris running for president again. And I was wondering, since I haven't seen it anywhere, if you could tell us what she is doing to help Democrats win in the midterms. Thanks.
2: Yeah, that's a good question, Patricia. I thought it was my mom for a moment. I was going to get really embarrassed when I heard Patricia from Baton Rouge. I thought my mom was calling to check on me. But, you know, I think that the vice president is in the driver's seat. She's crisscrossing the country. She's raising money. She's helping candidates, you know, to encourage turnout. I think that if she decides, she will be the front runner. That a decision, to my knowledge, has not been made, but I know that the vice president has been using her time outside of office for the past, you know, 18 months to help other Democrats down the ballot. She was in Louisiana last month helping to the state party raise money. She met with our Senate candidate, Jamie Davis, and some of our congressional leaders and pouring in resources and doing what she can from where she is in California.
0: Now, she would almost certainly block Gavin Newsom from running if she runs, and indications are she will. Newsom is considered by many to be a good candidate, a flawed candidate, but somebody who has been tested, is from the largest state, certainly is telegenic. Do you have any idea on who would be the better candidate nationally as far as the electorate between Vice President Harris and Governor Newsom, Ted?
2: You know, one thing, yeah, I heard Governor Newsom just this week indicate that he wouldn't run if she ran. Now, I know that there are a lot of conversations left to be had. There are a lot of, you know, I'm hearing John Ossoff a lot. You know, I'm hearing, you know, of course, some of the far left, you know, asking for Congresswoman AOC to run. So to me, I think the excitement around a potential Democratic nominee outside of Kamala Harris is taking place. But, you know, again, if Kamala Harris is in, I will be putting all of my energy and efforts with my good friend. But, you know, we still have a few ways to go. I think that the midterms will do a lot to help her and inform her decision on where she decides to go and what her family wants to see. But, you know, for me, I want to see a very engaged party primary. I mean, you know, for 109 days to stand up a presidential campaign, that's extremely hard, and what she had to do 2 years ago.
0: James and Harvey. James, you're on with our guests. Hi, James.
5: So yesterday was Constitution Day. And it's my opinion that our president seems to want to change it a lot, ignore it, or might not even know about it. But Republicans normally wrap themselves in the flag. What happened yesterday?
0: All right. Troy, why don't you respond first to James and Harvey?
1: Well, I can tell you he makes some good points. I do think this, that, you know, it was false for the Constitution, that this, you know, the whole political environment has been turned upside down on his head, basically, with President Trump's ability and willingness to take on fights that probably most other politicians never would have done. And sometimes, you know, I guess that old saying, where you stand depends on where you sit. And sometimes people agree with it. But I think at the end of the day, I think people are looking for some peace right now. There's just so much going on every day that people want to go back to the days, and they wane for the days of simpler times. And right now, we both know it's not simple times we live in.
0: 877-217-5757. And we will go back to the phones, and we'll also discuss the Senate race in Louisiana, Julia Ludlow against Jamie Davis, back after this timeout.
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9: 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The paws are like snowshoes that help them walk over the snow.
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0: This is Jim Inkster. Thank you for being with us for Talk Louisiana, Friday Politics on WWNO in New Orleans and WRKF in Baton Rouge. Your number is 877-217-5757, and our email address is talk@talklouisiana.org. 46 days away from the midterms, and Julia Letlow was thought to be in a safe position, and she is still regarded as a solid favorite in the race against Jamie Davis. But Davis is running a vigorous campaign. It's not so much a media campaign, but he is doing it the old-fashioned way. He's traveling all over the state. He's making lots of appearances. Letlow is not doing as much, and she is saving her powder for the home stretch as far as media activity. But she is a congresswoman who's been banged up a bit by her two Republican opponents in the primary, in John Fleming and Bill Cassidy, and her stock trades are under scrutiny. Jamie Davis has been largely an unknown quality, but he has an exotic background for a candidate for the United States Senate. He's a farmer, and he's from a rural part of the state, and he's, for all intents, a political newbie. Jan Moeller, you mentioned the fact that Louisiana has economic numbers that are now listed as the worst in the nation. The median income in our state, by the way, is $60,000. It's below the national average of almost 1.5 times that at $87,000. But what about the Senate race, Jan Moeller?
3: Well, I never try to predict what the voters are going to do, and we don't know what turnout is going to be. And of course, you know, we're a nonpartisan organization, so we don't get involved in races. I did have a chance to meet Mr. Davis a couple of months ago, and I found him very knowledgeable, and I found him, he knew a lot, certainly about farming, and he comes from the Louisiana Delta, which is the poorest part of the poorest state in the country. And he's been farming land up there for a long time. And so he spoke very eloquently about the effects that tariffs and trade policies have had on making that job a lot tougher. Now he has a big job to do, obviously, in getting his message out to the voters. And this is has been a Republican state for the last, a decade and a half. So he has an uphill climb, but I know he's working very hard, and it'll be interesting to see who turns out on November 3rd. And we'll let the voters have their say.
0: And, James Carville, who'll be with us next week, says he thinks that Davis will come at the very least within 10 points, inside 10 points of Julia Letlow, which would be an accomplishment. But of course, victory is what ultimately counts. And Carville is out on the limb as saying the black Democrat running in Mississippi, Scott Colomb, and when I've heard various pronunciations of his name, but he believes he's going to win. Ted James, have you been following that race?
2: I have not. I have been following, a bunch of races here in the state that I live in, and focusing on some friends that I know who are running in other states. But, Jamie has a very unique story. I think that he has a story that resonates with voters, especially in the northern end of our parish. Northern end of our state. This race is going to turn out. It's going to dictate this race. I'm here in D.C. now about to moderate a panel on the Louisiana versus Calais case. I will tell you that Democrats are angry with the Supreme Court decision. Democrats are angry with a lot of the changes middle of term redistricting that has impacted Democratic voters. So what will be the test? Are Democrats angry enough to show up at the polls? At this point, the issues are out of the table. One of the things that, I would, you know, I could pick apart Republican arguments all day long, but Republicans fall in line. No matter how much they don't like their candidate, no matter how many issues, no matter how much they vote against their own interests, they're going to vote for the person that has the R behind their name. Our Democrats, we have to be angry, we have to be pissed off, we have to be mad for us to show up. And I think that there are enough angry Democrats that Jamie will come very close. I think that he has an opportunity to win it if Democrats show up. Now, that is a very, very, very high hill to climb, but I think that it's doable with the energy and some of the excitement that I'm seeing.
0: Well, if Jamie Davis wins, it likely will mean Democrats are winning in a lot of places they weren't expected to. And Troy Hebert, how different will it be for President Trump if he has to deal with a Democratic majority in the House and Senate as opposed to what he's had the last 20 months?
1: Well, first, I agree with my old friend Ted. I mean, I think he made some good points. You know, I'm a firm believer that hate slash anger trumps love in politics. And I think you see that happening today is that sometimes people don't vote for a candidate. They're voting against the opposition. And so I think that Senate race in Louisiana, the concrete is set in it, and I think Julia walks in. But the real question is, going to your point, is what about some of these other closest states like Kansas and Iowa and other ones that were never in play, and in particular Texas, the great state of Texas. Look what's going to happen there. I would think if you were a betting man, you're probably going to put your money on Tallarico. And that spells nothing but trouble for President Trump. And we both know, look, it's hard. He has trouble playing on the playground sometimes with others. And when he's in control, it's easy. But if he loses control of at least one body in Congress, they're going to give him some fits. And unfortunately, he already has a reputation for taking his eye off the ball. They're going to tie him up 10 kind of ways till Sunday. And sadly, all of us lose when that happens.
0: 877-217-5757. Please be concise in your remarks to our guest, Trevor in New Orleans. Trevor, good morning. You're on Talk Louisiana.
10: Good morning. I'm hearing a lot of Democrat, Republican voting this way, that way. What I'm not hearing is, last I looked, I think about 27% of Louisiana is independent, and no one's talking to me. I was wondering if y'all have a statement on that.
0: All right. Well, Jan, as you said, your group, Invest in Louisiana, is not involved directly in politics, but independents are growing in Louisiana as far as registration, and it would mean that I would suspect they're somewhat uncomfortable with both parties. What does that mean, and what does it mean for a message to people like Trevor in New Orleans?
3: That's an excellent point, and I'm a registered nonpartisan as well, and sometimes I wonder if the people running for office are speaking to me as well. So I think your caller makes an absolutely excellent point. Independents, nonpartisans, as we call them, are going to be pivotal in all elections. When I get polled, I always get asked, when I say I'm an independent, do you lean Democrat? Do you lean Republican? Everybody tends to lean some direction. But I think you're right. A lot of people, are a little tired of both parties, don't really see themselves aligning completely with one or the other. And that's going to be the big pivot point in Louisiana and I suspect around the country.
0: Patrick in Baton Rouge, let's get you in. Patrick, you're on with Troy, Ted, and Jan. Hi, Patrick.
11: Hey, I disagree with Jan that this is a Republican state. We had a Democrat governor for 8 years, but now that we're making a U-turn, SpaceX, gateway to space, Louisiana is going to be the gateway to Mars. It's going to bring a lot of money. And then on top of that, the environmental, impact, the coastal, restoration that Elon Musk is going to invest in. This is a big win for Louisiana.
0: All right. Well, Ted, do you see it as a big win?
2: I'll go back to the previous caller. You know, I think that, you know, when independents buy groceries. So when Jamie is out there talking about how the cost to put food on the table, has risen, how the president made all these different promises. I think that independents, too, are listening to the president with this offer of a $5,000 check. So when Jamie is saying that the president is not going to do make good on that promise, I think he's talking to independent voters. Now, with SpaceX and Meta and all these different things, you know, I think there are going to be some investments here in Louisiana. Normally, Louisiana, we're at the end. You know, I am concerned about some of the environmental, you know, issues that I'm hearing. But, you know, at the end of the day, Jan has said multiple times when we are have the highest poverty rate, any type of investment, those that folks that have been elected, the mayors in those areas, they're excited about those investments here. But with anything, you know, of course, there are probably some unforeseen concerns that we don't know about.
0: 877-217-5757 is your number, and we're back with more after this.
12: Live from NPR News in Washington, I'm Dave Mattingly. Nearly 7 months into war with Iran, hundreds of thousands of Iranians turned out on the streets of Tehran today to denounce the U.S. The rally was organized by the government and came hours after Iran's Revolutionary Guard Corps says Iranian forces struck a Togo-flagged oil tanker it says was trying to transit the Strait of Hormuz illegally. The U.S. Navy's blockade of Iranian ports remains in place. There's been no comment from U.S. Central Command. The U.N. says renewed fighting in Yemen has displaced more than 125,000 people there in the last 2 weeks. NPR's Aya Batraoui says the conflict has intensified since Iranian-backed Houthis swept through western Yemen.
13: The fighting between the Iran-backed Houthis and Yemeni government forces and their allied tribes who are backed by Saudi Arabia has shattered a tenuous years-long ceasefire. The Houthis say Saudi Arabia has launched hundreds of airstrikes on Yemen this week, and the group says it's targeting Saudi energy sites and air bases with missiles and drones. Italy's Asna News Agency says an Italian fighter jet was struck on an air base in Saudi Arabia and that an Italian service member deployed at that base in Ta'if, just east of the Saudi city of Jeddah, was wounded. Meanwhile, UN aid agencies say families are fleeing areas of fighting in Yemen, but that there's not enough aid on the ground to support them because of funding shortages. Aya Batraoui, NPR News, Dubai.
12: This is NPR News. AAA says regular gasoline in the U.S. is now averaging $4.47 a gallon. Diesel hit another all-time high overnight. It's up to $6.45. In California, diesel costs more than $8 a gallon. Fall begins in less than a week, but intense summer heat continues to grip areas of the Midwest and South. Heat advisories are in effect again today in more than a half dozen states. The National Weather Service says Little Rock and Memphis are among the cities that'll likely see afternoon highs of 100 degrees. Psychedelic and pop artist Peter Max has died at the age of 88. NPR's Chloe Veltman says Max's work appeared on everything from rock album covers to postage stamps.
14: Peter Max's style was characterized by neon colors, celestial motifs, and optimistic themes. His most famous images included a faceless figure wearing a top hat and carrying a bright umbrella, and the Statue of Liberty, which he began painting in 1976 to celebrate the United States bicentennial. His aesthetic was often copied. For instance, people often assumed Max created the cartoon art for the 1969 Beatles movie Yellow Submarine, but that was actually Heinz Edelmann, often dubbed the German Peter Max. Max's German-Jewish family fled Berlin for Shanghai with the rise of the Nazis. They then moved to Haifa in Israel before heading to New York. Chloe Lartman, NPR News.
12: I'm Dave Mattingly, NPR News in Washington.
0: This is Jim Inkster. Thanks for being with us for Friday Politics. And we continue with Ted James, Troy Hebert, and Jan Moeller. And your number is 877-217-5757. And Troy, of course, is from the Acadiana area, and right now there is much concern and perhaps much anticipation of the SpaceX program that Elon Musk is investing $100 billion in Vermilion Parish. Troy, how do you see this?
1: Well, you know, Jan touched on the average income of people in Louisiana, and I have to say this, whether you like Governor Landry or not, You have to tip your hat to him. He's done more, and I've been in politics 30 years at the state capitol. He's done more than any governor I know in 2 years to bring jobs, and I mean good paying jobs, to the state of Louisiana. And I think that in itself will help turn that around, Jan, and maybe put us not only ahead of Mississippi, but several other states. And think about this. Space is the future, and Louisiana will be leading that future thanks to Elon Musk and Jeff Landry.
0: Jan, what do you think of SpaceX?
3: Well, I'm glad we brought this up because I think obviously jobs are a good thing. We want jobs, high paying jobs, especially. We have a lot of jobs in Louisiana that just don't pay a living wage. And these jobs promise a lot more than that. One of the questions we've been asking is what is the cost? What are we giving up in order to get these unprecedented investments? As far as we can tell, the tax breaks given to SpaceX, owned by the richest man in the world, is really the largest package of tax breaks for any economic development project in American history, $27 billion. That's money that could have been used to build up communities, to provide services, to build roads, infrastructure. And so we are giving up a lot to get these projects. These projects are being conceived in secrecy. Public officials are being asked to sign away their right to tell their constituents. So I think there's a lot of good, but I think we need to really look at what we're giving up to get these projects into our communities. And did we give away too much to these giant corporations?
0: Now, with the midterms 46 days away, every member of Congress is on the ballot. And in Louisiana, there are two open seats because Julia Letlow is running for the U.S. Senate, and she was in the 5th District. And in the 6th District, Cleo Fields opted not to run after his district was redrawn. And there are multiple candidates, including three prominent Democrats in that race. But the two Republican frontrunners as of now, both state lawmakers, Rick Edmonds and Blake Miguez, are going after each other tooth and nail. Troy, you know them well. This is a bitter fight between the pious preacher and the macho marksman.
1: Well, that is true. I tell you this, if you want to know why people just really hate politics today, we live in a time where a person can't even fill up their tank in their car with gas because of the cost. When they go to the grocery store, they can't take the big basket anymore. They got to grab the little basket because they don't have enough money to fill up the big basket. And despite those bread and butter issues, we're talking about and we're fighting about where somebody lives. I mean, that is just ridiculous. And I can tell you this about this race. Like, it's real simple. Blake Miguez is not only a solid conservative and a hell of a campaigner. He's got over $3 million in the bank. That's twice as much than all his opponents have compared together. Now, I don't agree with money buying votes today in politics, but I can tell you, when you got a district of 700,000 people, whispering your message doesn't get out if you only have a few hundred thousand dollars. So I think it's a no-brainer. I don't think it's a race.
0: Ted, what do you think?
2: And I'll tell you, as someone who, you know, outraged the whole field and finished third, I can't say that $3 million is going to ensure that Blake is elected the next congressman. I do agree with Troy that just the tenor and the ugliness around this campaign has gotten way away from the issues. You know, for me, my hope would be that we elect a congressman that is of the same party as I. That's my first hope. The second hope would be someone that lives as close to Baton Rouge as possible, because with Baton Rouge and this parish having three different congressmen, that doesn't bode well for the parish in which I live in, because it's so hard to get one congressman to focus on one parish. And when you have three fighting over the capital region, my hope is that we have somebody singularly focused on the capital region and Baton Rouge when they get to D.C.
0: Again, 877-217-5757. If you'd like to get in under the wire with Troy Hebert, Jan Moeller, Ted James, let's go to Mike in Baton Rouge. Mike, you're on with our guests.
15: Hey, good morning. Look, I'm a no-party voter that voted for Kamala Harris at pretty much at gunpoint. But my question is, how much worse could it have been if she'd have got elected? I mean, we're paying diesel gas. You got Cash Patel, Whiskey Pete. How much worse could it be?
0: Troy, what do you think of Mike's observations?
1: Well, unfortunately, I think a lot of people share his observations, and I definitely don't agree with the fact that it would be better if Harris would have won, because you have to remember, it's not just Harris, it's the apparatus I think that goes along with that. The problem is that I think President Trump took his eye off the ball. If he would have just done half the things he said he was going to do, we wouldn't even be having this conversation this morning. But I do believe this, that people have to remember that when the Democrats were in control, it wasn't a whole lot better, which is why two of the three people on your show today, me and Jan, are independents. We don't believe in parties because our parties have failed us. And, you know, I really believe this, that, you know, a smart man learns from his mistakes. A wise man learns from other people's mistakes. The Democratic establishment needs to learn from the mistakes the Republicans have made. And they need to understand that a fresh face will sweep the next election.
0: Well, Ted, would have Vice President Harris gotten us into a war in Iran or initiated tariffs on many of our closest allies? Would she have done those things?
2: Number one, the vice president warned us about everything that's happening. Number two, under the Biden administration, which I was a proud member of, we had unprecedented investments in infrastructure in the state of Louisiana, unprecedented investments in USDA form, and we talk about all those different things. We look at the lending numbers for small businesses. They were higher under the Biden administration than any other administration in recent history. Under this president, I know Kamala Harris wouldn't be focused on spending billions on a ballroom fighting with the Kennedy Center. She'd be fighting for working families, as we hope that our government would do. The other thing, I think that the Congress would be working probably better together with a president that's focused on issues and not popularity and not trying to keep their name on the dollar bill, their names on bridges, the names on all these different things.
0: All right. We're going to try to get as many of you in as we can, and we're remaining time with Jan, Ted, and Troy. Let's go to Rebel in Baton Rouge. Rebel, please be brief. You're on. Good morning.
16: Hi. Thank you so much, Jim, and thank you to your guests. Look, Donald Trump has his eye on the same ball that's always been himself. Why don't we stop pretending about this stuff and consider this as normal? What else do you think that Trump and the Republican Party will do to continually interfere, disrupt, and cheat?
0: All right. How do you see that, Troy, as far as potential election chicanery? Rebel believes it's a real threat.
1: Well, I don't know how much of a threat it is. You know, it is kind of ironic that the Republicans have said that the elections were rigged last time, but yet they swept the House. They swept the floor. They won everything. I don't think the elections are so much rigged other than the fact that right now what's happening is that the indication is that people are getting scared to go vote at the polls. And which is why you see mail-in ballots increasing and other things that we have less control over.
0: All right, James and Metairie. James, you're on with our three guests. Hi, James.
17: Hi. Good morning, everybody. Mr. Hebert, Louisiana has the highest rates of poverty in the country. At the same time, LSU has a football team roster valued at about $50 million. And then we have a bunch of self-promoting politicians who have forced the posting of something called the Ten Commandments in the public schools as a distraction. Sir, we're a dysfunctional state.
0: All right. We'll just let that leave as a remark from James and Metairie. Eden in New Orleans. Eden, you're on Talk Louisiana. Hi, Eden.
18: Hey, good morning. How y'all doing?
0: Fine.
18: I would like to speak on this issue of the SpaceX facility, the tax breaks, the NDAs. The legislation
0: right.
18: that was passed prior to the members of the community finding out about this, that, for instance, prevents any person living near this monster development from seeking legal redress if their homes are damaged by sonic booms or inevitable pollution.
0: All right, let's go to Jan. Jan is the guy who follows these state projects with Ernest. Does Eden bring up some real concerns that are valid?
19: Absolutely she does. I mean, if you live near this, the legislature basically took away your right to sue. And we also know that, you know, the federal government is waiving a lot of the environmental protection laws for this project. So a lot of the regulations and the process that you would expect to be followed in a public way has kind of been thrown to the wayside because we're so eager to get this investment.
0: David in Atlanta. David, please be brief. You're on with our guests.
20: Mr. Hebert, Donald Trump was adamant regarding the Fed cutting interest rates. Well, the Fed raised interest rates Wednesday. They only control, for the most part, short-term rates. But the 30-year, the 20-year, and the 10-year government treasury obligations, the interest rates on those went down.
0: All right. What about Trump's attacks on Jerome Powell for being the head of the Fed when interest rates were up? And now with the new guy, Trump is giving him a pass and the implications of the higher interest rates. What do you make of that, Troy?
1: Well, you know, your caller brings up probably one of the best points we've been talking about, and because it affects so many people. The crazy thing about these Feds is that they think that interest rates or driving the inflation. It's the high cost of fuel and other things that's driving the cost of groceries and everything that we have. And to raise interest rates at this time is just, it ought to be illegal.
0: All right. We do have to roll, but this has been quite a trio. We look forward to hearing from all of you again. And thanks for your generosity with your time and insights today. Jan Moeller, Ted James, Troy Hebert, and we're back after this with more Talk Louisiana.
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23: 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How some Nebraskans are thinking about affordability leading up to the midterms in a state with a key congressional race. 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
0: This is Jim Inkster, and thank you for joining us for Talk Louisiana. In our last quarter hour, we are joined by Eric Schlosser. He was a person who hit the scene in a huge way a quarter century ago as a journalist and food writer, and his book is one for the ages, Fast Food Nation. And on September 22nd, as in 4 days from there, now there will be a 25th anniversary, an updated edition of Fast Food Nation, The Dark Side of the All-American Meal. And good morning to you, Eric Schlosser. It's been a while, but it's great to share the microphone with you again.
26: Hey, thanks a lot. Thanks for having me on.
0: It's our honor. And again, your number is 877-217-5757. You argue that as food production has grown more industrialized and consolidated, foodborne outbreaks have grown right along with it in scale and severity, and that the current administration is actively dismantling the food safety infrastructure. How much of a concern is this?
26: You know, I think we've seen this summer how much of a concern it really is. We've just had a series of foodborne outbreaks, and we're very lucky that the Cyclospora outbreak that was connected to iceberg lettuce was a pathogen that's not that dangerous. I mean, you don't want to get Cyclospora. If you do, you're going to be sick for a few weeks. But there are other things like Salmonella, botulism. I recently wrote about botulism for The Atlantic and about how there was a recall of infant formula contaminated with botulism. And that is a really serious illness for infants. And in many ways, you know, I've written about the meat industry. I've written about different parts of the food system, but the infant formula part of it is really disturbing because these are the most innocent, helpless members of our society who have great lives ahead of them. And if the infant formula is somehow contaminated, it's to me, if a society can't protect its newborns, then we've got a real problem.
0: We're hearing the voice of Eric Schlosser. He is the author of Fast Food Nation, and the 25th anniversary edition is coming soon, The Dark Side of the All-American Meal. And Fast Food Nation altered the way America thinks about the way it eats. It remains required reading for those concerned about the impact that fast food has on our economy and our health. And as we know, we have a severe problem with obesity in this country. The average male today weighs about 40 pounds more than the average male in the U.S. did in 1960. How much is our diet the culprit?
26: It's hugely the culprit. When I wrote Fast Food Nation 25 years ago, I thought that it was all the fat and sugar and extra calories in fast food that was speeding the obesity epidemic. We now know that it's the ultra-processed qualities of much of this food. All these additives, all these chemical names, when you look at the label, you have no idea what they are. And scientists are beginning to think that it affects our gut biome, the bacteria in our butt that help digest our food. And America, we used to be an incredibly fit, strong nation that, you know, the settlers of this country had to be hardy. And now we've gotten to the situation where there are some companies that are selling ultra-processed fast food that are making us obese. And now there are other companies that are selling these drugs, these GLP-1 drugs, to get rid of the obesity, but you have to be on the drugs for life. And we need to get back to a more natural diet of unprocessed foods. And I think it's possible, but the reason I write these books and these articles is to show people what they're eating and where it comes from, because the big fast food chains and the big meatpacking companies really don't want you to know where their food is coming from.
0: And when politicians talk about making America great again, rarely do they refer to what you're saying, that we used to be the fittest nation on the planet, and probably now we're the least fit.
26: Yeah, and, you know, I have a lot of problems with Bobby Kennedy Jr. on many levels, but the Make America Healthy movement, in theory, is right on the mark, but it just turns out that it was a political sham, and that, you know, the Trump administration is completely in bed with these big food companies. And the MAHA movement, you know, has achieved getting rid of food coloring in breakfast cereals, which, you know, that's great. But when you're talking about the more substantive changes that we need, it's clear that there's huge popular support for healthy food in schools, for, you know, better labeling and all those kinds of things. But I don't really see any of that happening in Washington right now. I see all of this being used as a way to get people's political support, and then they're really not doing anything about it. And one last thing about Bobby Kennedy, the cutbacks in our food safety system under his department are just outrageous. And, you know, that's one of the reasons why we're seeing all these outbreaks and why, unfortunately, I think we'll be seeing more of them.
0: Well, we have a budget that is bigger than any budget in the history of the world, and it hasn't been a case in which DOGE or these other cuts have had any effect. In fact, the deficit and the debt are rising faster now than ever before. But you say the budgets of federal agencies responsible for preventing foodborne illnesses are at grave risk. How grave?
26: Incredibly grave. And the amounts of money that we're talking about are minuscule. I mean, FoodNet is a system that was sent up by the Centers for Disease Control and Prevention to see if there were outbreaks of foodborne illness happening in the United States. And there were 8 dangerous pathogens that they were testing mm-hmm. for routinely. And the Trump administration has cut FoodNet by 3/4, meaning that they're now only going to test for 2 dangerous pathogens, saying that FoodNet was too expensive. That The total annual cost of FoodNet was $7 million, which when you look at the trillions of dollars that are being spent on other things, $7 million is nothing. And yet that was an essential surveillance system for dangerous foodborne pathogens that it had taken years for the CDC to set up. Now, what people need to understand is these food companies are not evil. They don't want their customers to get sick. They're not deliberately making people sick. But the crucial thing to keep in mind is they don't want to be held legally responsible when you get sick. And if there's not a system to test for dangerous food, there's not a system to trace it back to the stores, and there's not a system to get the dangerous food off the shelves, then people will be getting sick, but they won't be able to know what made them sick, and they won't be able to hold the companies that got them sick legally responsible for it. So this is really a way to evade legal liability. It's not like they're deliberately trying to make us sick, but I think, you know, companies that sell tainted food, contaminated food, should be held responsible.
0: All right. Well, Eric, you note that the budget for FoodNet costs less than what the administration spent to refill the reflection pool at the Lincoln Memorial. And you go ahead.
26: No, I mean, in terms of federal spending, I mean, $7 million, it's gone in the blink of an eye. It's nothing. And yet that $7 million is to protect 325 million people from getting sick. And it got the budget got slashed.
0: You make a case that America's food system is largely dependent on the hard work of immigrants, farm workers, dairy workers, meatpacking workers, people in restaurants. They often earn low wages, endure brutal exploitation. Yet instead of being celebrated for their role in feeding our country, they are now, as you say, being in some cases threatened. What is going on, and why is this such a story that perhaps is under radar?
26: Well, you know, I'm not in favor of open borders. I really believe that immigrants who come to this country need to do it in a legal way. But the reality is, and it's a hard fact that we need to confront, is that it's immigrants who pick all the fresh fruits and vegetables that we have, that we grow in this country. It's immigrants who work at the dairies, who work at the meatpacking plants, who largely now work behind the counter at the fast food restaurants. And this immigration crackdown is aimed at them. It's not aimed at the major corporations that are employing them and profiting from them by giving them low wages and exploiting them. You know, in my book, Fast Food Nation, I wrote about how the meatpacking companies broke labor unions. Meatpacking was a very high-paid union job, and they recruited immigrants from Mexico through advertisements in Mexico, set up bus services to Mexico to bring them into meatpacking towns, break unions, and cut the wages by more than 50%. So I think if you really want immigration reform, prosecute a few meatpacking executives who are recruiting immigrants. Don't round up, arrest, and detain thousands of hardworking people who, you know, are feeding us. These are the people who feed us.
0: The book is Fast Food Nation, The Dark Side of the All-American Meal, the 25th anniversary edition, coming in just a few days, September 22nd, from the remarkable Eric Schlosser. And a listener who knows a little bit about you knows your father-in-law was Robert Redford, and 2 days ago was 1 year since he passed. I don't know a finer actor, but he left a big mark in other aspects of American life, didn't he?
26: Yeah, and I think that what people need to remember about him is, in a public sense, he was a great man, and more importantly, he was a good man who really tried to do the right thing. And it's that sort of patriotism that we need more of. And one of the things that my father-in-law believed in, and my father believed in, is standing up to bullies.
0: Well, thank you, Eric Schlosser. Congrats on Fast Food Nation, which still has major relevance. Back next week. Until then, stay safe, stay tuned.
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8: Strengthening ridge of high pressure giving us the bone dry weather and the hot weather too over the next several days. The latest computer model runs are showing only slight chances for showers with thunderstorms by early next week. Wall-to-wall sunshine as we're heading throughout our Friday, the high middle 90s, and pretty clear out there tonight, a low at 70. Near 95 Saturday, 97 for the high on Sunday with some sun. Stray thunderstorm chance popping up Monday afternoon or high back to 97. I'm WRKF, meteorologist Jennifer Nairamore.
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11: Ecologist Kulu Suryavanshi has spent 20 years tracking one of the most elusive animals in the world, the snow leopard.
13: They are very well adapted to the high mountains, so they have very wide paws, very wide nostrils. The paws are like snowshoes that help them walk over the snow.
11: He's also studied the people of the Asian mountains who share a home with these majestic big cats.
13: When I started my work, the narrative was that snow leopards are very rare. They live very far away from humans. We realized that actually snow leopards are not living in this remote Shangri-La. They are right in the middle of global supply chains like cashmere. 95% of the world's cashmere is produced within snow leopards' range.
11: I'm Meghna Chakrabarty. Today on Point, Secrets of the Snow Leopards. Stay with us.
27: Live from NPR News in Washington, I'm Korva Coleman. President Trump is scheduled to attend a dinner tonight for donors to his super PAC, MAGA, Inc. NPR's Tamara Keith reports Trump-aligned groups have dropped more than $150 million to help Republican candidates in tough races this fall.
28: According to an NPR analysis of advertising reservations tracked by Ad Impact, Trump's aligned groups and other Republican political action committees are set to significantly outspend Democrats in every competitive Senate race, except for Georgia. Republican strategist Scott Jennings says this is the cavalry coming to help in a tough political environment.
29: Now the Republicans have enough money to make an actual argument, to draw a real contrast, to have a real debate. And in some of these districts, in some of these states, it's going to make a difference.
28: But as one Democratic operative put it, big money like this can buy an umbrella, but it can't change the weather. Tamara Keith, NPR News.
27: One of the issues facing Americans is increasing gas prices. Earlier this week, President Trump told supporters that the rising cost of gas is a small price to pay for what he's doing in Iran. But the motoring club AAA says the average cost of a gallon of regular gas is now $4.47. Mark Wolf leads the National Energy Assistance Directors Association.
30: There are very few products in the marketplace right now that are essential that have gone up by more than 50% in the last 6 months. These prices are skyrocketing. The thing is, they have more room to go. We don't see any end in sight.
27: AAA says the average price for diesel climbed about a nickel overnight. It's now $6.45 a gallon. Last night, Health Secretary Robert F. Kennedy Jr. returned to the anti-vaccine organization he founded. NPR's Sydney Lupkins reports he gave a keynote address.
31: Kennedy spoke at the Children's Health Defense Conference for more than an hour. In his speech, he pointed out a rise in autism and other chronic conditions, but he was careful about not saying vaccines caused those conditions. Instead, Kennedy repeatedly said he wanted to search for answers from his position at the helm of the Department of Health and Human Services. He told the crowd that largely views vaccines as dangerous, that although they may have hoped he would change policies duties his first day, government is slow. He assured them they had friends in the White House. To register for the event, members of the media had to agree that they assumed all risks for attending the event, including, quote, exposure to illness or contagious disease. Sydney Lupkin, NPR News.
1: The AI company Anthropic says its model Claude is helping to design the next version of itself. Anthropic's CEO and other AI leaders have called for a slowdown on AI expansion and research. This is NPR.
2: It's 4 minutes after 10. Here's your regional news. Outgoing Louisiana Senator Bill Cassidy says he will not endorse a candidate in the U.S. Senate race. Capital Access reporter Brooke Thorington has more.
3: Cassidy finished third in the May U.S. Senate Republican primary after President Donald Trump endorsed Congresswoman Julia Letlow. Trump and MAGA faithfuls never forgave Cassidy, who was among the seven Republicans who voted to convict Trump in his 2021 impeachment trial. The state senior senator says Letlow doesn't need

0: Plan to put extra security in place for Lane Kiffin's return to Oxford, Mississippi for tomorrow's football game. The advocate confirmed law enforcement plans to bring extra mounted patrols from Mobile, though they have called off a request for mounted units out of New Orleans. Local officials in Oxford expect more than 90,000 people to visit Ole Miss for the matchup. With Louisiana News, I'm Sharon
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0: Henderson.
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4: This is On Point. I'm Meghna Chakrabarty. Have you ever seen a snow leopard? Well, maybe in a zoo, but in the wild, very few people ever have, because these majestic big cats live high in the mountains of Asia, and they are among the most elusive animals in the world. Well, Kulbhushan Singh Suryavanshi has spent 20 years tracking snow leopards. He's India's program director for the Snow Leopard Trust and author of the new book, The Ghost of the Mountains, Unraveling the Secrets of the Snow Leopard. And he joins us today. Kulu, welcome to On Point.
5: Hi, Meghna. Thank you for having me on the show.
4: I was wondering, for the vast, vast majority of us who've never seen a snow leopard in the wild, before you tell us the story of your first encounter, can you just tell us sort of how it felt? How did you emotionally react the first time you saw a snow leopard in the wild in the mountains?
5: Yeah, it's like getting hit by lightning. You know, you're not prepared for it. And it takes time to process those emotions. So in the beginning, it's just unreal. Everything feels unreal. Everything feels out of place. And then you come to terms with it. So it's a long process emotionally of the moment of seeing a snow leopard and then actually realizing that, yes, it happened. It's very thrilling.
4: Yeah. It almost sounds a little bit like magic. When was your first encounter in the wild with a snow leopard?
5: So this was back in 2008, mm-hmm. and I was a master's student studying the prey species of the snow leopard, the blue sheep. And really, you know, while at the back of my mind, I knew there is a small chance that I may see a snow leopard, but the previous sighting was almost a decade earlier. And so, you know, you really don't want to jinx it by thinking about it. And then suddenly, on a bright sunny day, you know, the time of the day when you least expect it, it happened. I see not one, not two, but three snow leopards at the same time.
4: Wait, so that was your first sighting, but you said the previous one had been 10 years before that?
5: Yes. In that region, in the place where I was.
4: Okay. In that region. Wait, so how large was this region? This was in Himachal Pradesh, right?
5: Yes, this was in Himachal Pradesh, okay. A place called the Spiti Valley, about 10,000 square kilometers, and with 50 villages, yeah.
4: 50 villages. So 10 years between sightings in one location. I mean, is that normal for snow leopard sightings?
5: So that's the big thing, which is that was the norm in the 90s and early 2000s. And I think over the last 20 years, we've made the great leap when it comes to snow leopard research, knowledge. And today, two sightings over two-day period is par for course.
4: Oh, wow. Okay, so we'll get to sort of how science and observation have changed. But I still want to hear a little bit more about this first sighting, because you tell it so beautifully in the book. You were actually studying, as you said, the behavior of the blue sheep, which is not a sheep at all.
5: No, it's not a sheep and it's not blue. It's like the theoretical ancestor of the goats and the sheep. And it's gray, but on a beautiful winter afternoon, you know, the slant light, mm-hmm. they appear blue.

0: Okay. And so you were you following some not blue, not sheep, blue sheep?
1: So actually the story is very, very unusual. This happened on 27th of January. And so 26th January is India's Republic Day. And there's a big party in this village that is completely locked. You know, there's so much snow that there are no roads in or out of the village. And there is a, it's very festive. And so we partied the night before, and then the next day, just to get over my hangover, I'm out on the terrace of the camp trying to sun myself because it's bright sunny. And this is around 10, 11, you know, mid-morning. And then I have my spotting scope out, you know, my binoculars out, because as a biologist, you carry them around all the time, whether you're in a meeting room or out in the field. And then this little kid from the village came up and started peering through the spotting scope and said, hey, there's a blue sheep stuck in the snow. Mm. He probably said that because he knew I am interested in the blue sheep. And I kind of ignored it, thinking blue sheep are adapted to these conditions. It won't get stuck in the snow. But then my curiosity got the better of me. And so I peeped through the spotting scope, and all I can see is this head and the back of what looks like a snow leopard who's plowing through 2 feet deep snow.
2: Wow.
1: This is unreal. And so you're like, no, I must be imagining something. This has to be something else. I have looked at a million rocks that look like snow leopards. So this must be something like that. But then it doesn't change. You know, it remains the snow leopard. And so I'm trying to convince myself, okay, maybe this is happening, and a second snow leopard enters the frame, plowing through this deep snow. So it's like two snow leopards are wading through snow. Nothing can be more, you know, surreal than the sight. And so I'm trying to convince myself. I'm slapping my face, you know, which is already frozen because of the cold. And you're trying to say, no, this is real. This is happening. This is not, I'm not imagining this. And so I go and grab my friends and say, hey, come check this out. And they're like, yes, this is happening. And so then the four or five of us ran, you know, there's a deep gorge, and these two individuals were on the other side. So we wanted to get a closer look. And so we are on this side of a deep gorge. The snow leopards are on the other side. And then a third snow leopard appears. And when the snow leopard appears, one of the two earlier snow leopards becomes shy. Mm. And that's when we realize what's happening. Our camera traps had shown us that there was a dominant female in the region. And we'd named her Sunshine because she would appear on sunny days. And, you know, very unlike what you expect from a snow leopard. So you're like, this is Sunshine. And the other shy individual is her cub. And there is a new male who's trying to court her, and the cub is afraid of that male.
0: Oh.
1: And so the story starts to unfold from there.
0: Amazing. Amazing. I should also note that I think you, in the book, you say that this was happening. Of course, this is in the Himalaya Mountains, and you're at what, 4,500 meters. So what, 14,000 feet or something like that?
1: Yes, yes. It's about 4,500 meters.
0: I was just thinking at that elevation, I would, if I had been you, I'd be pretty lightheaded and thinking I was imagining something.
1: No, even I get lightheaded, but I had already spent a month there. So, you know, by then you sort of get used to the conditions.
0: Okay. So you explained a question that I was just about to ask, which is, I thought that snow leopards were solitary, but this was a very unique moment when you saw them.
1: Yes.
0: Yeah.
1: And snow leopards are solitary, but we're finding amazing new things about them. The most recent thing we find is that, you know, cubs who are born together from the same litter seem to hang out with each other even after they wean off from their mother. And so we had these two siblings that I write about in the book who kept hunting together even after they'd left their mother. So yes, they're solitary through most of their lives, but there are these interesting moments when they rely on each other, the mother cubs, the siblings. So there's more to their lives than the solitariness.
0: Mm. So how... I said that they were elusive at the beginning of this conversation, and I think most people who know anything about snow leopards know that they're very, very rare. How many are there, do we know, in the wild?
1: See, that is the big question. That is really the hardest question. That is what we scientists fight over the most. And there's a reason for it, which is they are a hard-to-study species, mm-hmm. and we have very little data. The Central Asian mountains or the high mountains of Asia are one of the remotest and hardest places on this planet. There's very little research funding for these questions. And in the absence of reliable data, what we can do is we can take our best guesses. And right now, if you are to put together the scientific community's best guesses versus the best available research information, our guess is that it's somewhere between 3,000 and 10,000. Mm. Now, that's not a convincing answer, but the answer is illuminating of the fact that how little we know about these animals and how much more there is to find out.
0: Okay. So in that case, if the estimate of the snow leopard, wild snow leopard population is as broad as it is, I wanted to just jump to the conclusion that they're a threatened species, but can we jump to that conclusion?
1: Absolutely. And I'll give you another piece of fact for that, which is snow leopards have the lowest genetic diversity of any big cat.
0: Okay.
1: And now what happens when you have that low genetic variation is after a point, the numbers don't matter because after a point, you're just adding clones. And so if there was going to be a big virus or a disease or a big threat like climate change, because they don't have genetic diversity to adapt to it, they're likely to be, you know, impacted very, very badly. And so, yes, they are threatened irrespective of whether we are closer to the 3,000 number or the 10,000 number. The seriousness of the conservation challenge does not change.
0: I see. Now, I'm going to stick with this exploration of how elusive they are. I love the title of your book, The Ghost of the Mountains, Unraveling the Secrets of the Snow Leopard, because early in the book, you reveal a small fact that I had no idea about, that the first time a snow leopard was photographed in the wild was as late as the early 1970s, the very first time. And the remarkable part of this fact that you point out is that it was only a couple years after the moon landing.
1: Absolutely.
0: So we had managed to make it to the moon. Humanity had managed to make it to the moon, and we still hadn't had a photograph of a snow leopard on Earth in the wild. I mean, that is incredible to me.
1: Yes, that is wild. It just tells you how little we know about the wildlife around us.
0: Okay, well, today we are talking with Kulu Suryavanshi. He is the India Program Director for the Snow Leopard Trust and also a scientist with the Nature Conservation Foundation in India. His new book is The Ghost of the Mountains, Unraveling the Secrets of the Snow Leopard. And we will learn as many more of those secrets as we can when we come back. This is On Point.

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4: You're back with On Point. I'm Meghna Chakrabarty, and today we are immersing ourselves in the magic and magnificence of the natural world with Kulu Suryawanshi. He is the author of a new book called The Ghost of the Mountains, Unraveling the Secrets of the Snow Leopards. And Kulu has spent 20 years studying these absolutely beautiful big cats that live in the Central Asian mountains. Let's listen to a little bit of the sound. What do they sound like? Well, we have some tape that was captured on camera in northwest China in a Chinese national park sometime around 2020. Kulu, that is about as far from the sound of a big cat as I would have ever expected.
5: Yes, they are not like the other big cats. They cannot roar. They just do this. This one sounds a lot more harsh, but the ones I have heard are a lot more mellow and soft and go, oh.
4: and so they don't really roar like we would think of a lion or a tiger roaring?
5: Not at all. They're the only big cat of the family Panthera that don't have the vocal cords to be able to roar.
4: Oh, they don't even have those vocal cords.
5: No.
4: Interesting. Okay. And do they use sound or any kind of vocal calling to communicate with each other over the great distances of their territory?
5: Yes. So the sound comes into play, you know, early to midwinter when they're looking for mates. Mm. That's the only time we hear them calling out in the wild. What is very interesting is sometimes you see them at the head of a big gorge calling, and the sound kind of reverberates through the gorge and covers a long distance. And sometimes you hear them and you're trying to find them and you just don't find them because the gorge is so long. You don't know where the starting point of the sound is.
4: Wow. Okay. So we have to spend quite a bit of time on just the physicality and biology of these big cats. I'm looking at some pictures of snow leopards now, and they are heart-stoppingly beautiful.
5: Yes.
4: I'm going to presume they're even more beautiful when you see them with your own eyes, with the sort of broad face and with the whitish grayish fur with the spots. Do they have are there spots as individual as, you know, fingerprints on human beings?
5: Yes. Okay. The spots are individualistic. That's how we identify individuals.
4: Okay. And how large is a full-grown male or female snow leopard?
5: They're not very large. They're about 40 kilos, so like a large German Shepherd dog.
4: Oh, okay. And so how long? Well, I was going to say from head to tail, but their tail looks like it's half their total body length.
5: Yeah. So that's very interesting about snow leopards. They're about a meter from head to the beginning of the tail. And then the tail itself is another meter or even more. So the tail is longer than the body. You know, the tail can come all the way around back to their face.
4: Wait a minute. Wait. Kulu, can I stop you? They're only a meter from from their head to the beginning of their tail?
5: Yes, just about a meter.
6: So just a little over 3 feet for those of us still stuck with the imperial system. but that's not very big. Honestly, I mean, maybe the photographs, just because they're always usually zoomed in, and there's very little scale to understand how big they are. I always thought they were much bigger than that.
5: Now, they're the smallest of the big cat, and 40 kilos. I mean, you know, the biggest one would probably be 42, 43 kilos that we know in the wild. But roughly about 40. So yeah, they're not big at all.
6: Okay. So a meter from head to beginning of the tail. And then, of course, as you said, sorry I interrupted you, but their tail is just as long again.
5: Yes. And the tail is where the magic is, because that's what sets this cat apart from all his other siblings. And the tail does many things. Of course, they are in the mountains. So balancing pole, balancing beam for them. And then a muffler that they wrap around their body on cold nights. It's incredibly beautiful to see a small leopard curled up with the tail going all the way around its body.
4: Mm-hmm. And what about their paws?
5: The paws is really where the idea of the ghost comes, right? Mm-hmm. The paws are so wide that they're able to walk on top of firm snow. And sometimes, you know, what happens in the Himalaya is we are latitude wise so far south that the sun hits the snow and makes it hard. And the snow leopards can walk with their wide paws over it. And when the snow is hard enough, they don't even leave a pug mark.
4: Wow.
5: And, you know, I've seen snow leopards, and you're already, you know, trying to convince yourself, is that reality or not? And then you go to the place where they were and you can't find pug marks. And that's what really messes up with your mind. And
6: go ahead.
5: When you look hard enough in the soft snow, you do get the convincing pug mark. But in the hard snow, it's just, there's no evidence that the cat ever passed through.
4: Amazing. And I mean, obviously those broad paws are, they're evolutionarily advantaged to be able to walk on snow, right? Like we use snowshoes. Yes. They have their built-in snowshoes.
5: And that's where the snow leopard, if you think about it, is the only carnivore of this planet that is an obligate mountain dweller. You know, all other mountain carnivores also live in the plains. Snow leopards are the only carnivores that never make home in the plains. And that is really why they are so symbolic of the mountains. You know, every part of their body is adapted to the mountains.
4: And it's adapted to cold weather as well. So has climate change had an impact on snow leopard populations or their territory and their range?
5: So they are adapted for cold, but they're also adapted for the hot.
4: Huh.
5: Now, snow leopards are also found in the Gobi Desert of Mongolia. And the Gobi Desert can get up to plus 40 degrees Celsius in the summer. How climate change will affect snow leopards is really a difficult question. Climate change is going to impact them more through changing their habitat and their surrounding than directly affecting them, because at the end of the day, they're mammals, and mammals are adapted to live in variable temperature regimes. But that does not mean they're immune to climate change. They are going to be affected a lot, because literally the environment they live in, their homes are changing. And we're very worried about how this is going to play out.
4: Yeah. Okay, Kulu, you're literally blowing my mind today in the most wonderful way. Let me go back to what you said. There are snow leopards in the Gobi?
5: Yes. Gobi Desert is one of the best place for snow leopards, but only the mountain ranges in the Gobi. Again, they do not come down to the plains. They use the plains to cross over. But yes, they are there in the desert.
4: And you said that temperatures there in the locations they are in the Gobi can reach 40 degrees C. That's like 100 degrees Fahrenheit.
5: Yes, absolutely. And the snow leopards live there.
4: Wow. And so they can live in those harsh environments, but then also in the kind of environments where you had your first encounter, right? High up, I guess 14,000 feet isn't that high in the Himalayas, but high up in the Himalayas as well.
5: Yeah. In the Himalaya, we found them all the way up to 20,000 feet. So they are really versatile in every sense except the mountains. They need the mountains.
4: Okay. So they never fully come down out of the mountains. Now, what about their fur? Not just the patterning of their fur, but I mean, my presumption is that for an animal built for cold and harsh weather, the fur density must be pretty thick.
5: Yes, the fur, it's one of the densest mammalian fur that we know. So it's about 4,000 hairs per square inch. Compare that to, you know, humans. Humans are about 300 hairs per square inch. That's on our head. So, you know, it's a completely different league of its own. They also have two coats, of their fur. The fur is more geared to resist wind. Of course, if you resist wind, then you resist the cold. But yeah, and it's dense and it can also be harsh. So they do look cute and cuddly, but to our touch, it is dense, hard fur as well.
4: When have you touched one in the wild?
5: So we have one of the longest running radio telemetry program in Mongolia. It's also one of the safest radio telemetry program in the world. And that's where I was part of a team for a couple of years where, you know, I got the opportunity to touch them, to catch them and to fit radio collars on them so that we can study their movement patterns. And that was my good fortune.
4: Wow. And how far? Okay. So since you've been collecting telemetry data, what have you learned about sort of how large their range is? And do they have sort of seasonal patterns where they go up or down, or tell me more?
5: Yeah. No. So they don't seem to show seasonal movement.
4: Okay.
5: Their home ranges are about, you know, anywhere between 200 to 400 square kilometers in places with good prey density. If the prey density is low, they can even range 1,000 square kilometer. Now, what is interesting is if you take all the protected areas, the national park and nature reserves of Central Asia or Central and South Asia, less than 10% of those parks are big enough to have a healthy population of snow leopards. Mm-hmm. And that is my segue into talking about why their conservation needs to happen outside of protected areas, because they need such vast spaces that they cannot be conserved only inside protected areas. There's just not enough of them.
4: Yeah. I want to talk about that in detail in just a moment, but there's one last thing about the snow leopard and how they look, because again, I'm just looking at these pictures in front of me right now, and their eyes are mesmerizing. But I see photographs of sometimes their eyes look icy blue, other times it's sort of more of a pale gold yellow color. Is that age related, or do they have eye color variety?
5: We don't know. You know, they're cats, and they have the most beautiful eyes of every shade of beautiful colors. I simply don't have an answer for that question, because we've not been able to follow snow leopards in the wild for long enough periods to ask all of these amazing questions.
4: Yeah.
5: But their eyes are also very captivating. In the book, I talk about how they can arrest you with their eyes. You become immobile when they stare into your face.
4: Completely. I mean, I'm feeling that way, and I'm only looking at photographs in front of me right now. By the way, I find it completely joyful that there are still mysteries to be solved, right? Yes. And I mean, there are countless mysteries, actually. That's one of the glories of science. But I love the fact that you feel totally confident in saying, this is one of the things we still need to learn about these beautiful animals. Okay. So let's go back to what you were saying earlier about national park ranges and conservation outside the parks. Cause that leads me to talk about something else that you write about in the book. And that is that, we consider, when I use the word elusive like 500 times in this hour, and that implies that human snow leopard interaction is exceedingly rare and nearly impossible. But that's not necessarily true in your observation.
5: Yes. And one of the product at the center of that conversation is Kashmir. I think most of your listeners would be familiar with Kashmir, the wool, the sweaters, the shawls. And what most people don't know is almost 90% of global Kashmir is produced inside the snow leopard's range, inside the places where snow leopards are found. Mm. And that is just one example of how global supply chains crisscross snow leopard habitat. And the people who, you know, who live in these places interact with this animal directly or indirectly on a daily basis.
6: I'm Meghna Chakrabarty. This is On Point. Let's talk more about that, Kulu. So you're talking about the thread, right? The fabric, I was going to say, of Kashmir, and that comes from a goat or a sheep. I don't really remember right now. Remind
5: a goat.
6: Me. A goat. Okay.
5: A goat. Yeah.
6: There are a lot of textiles experts out there right now who are screaming at their radios. How could you not know that, Meghna? And so are you saying that because of the raising and grazing of these goats, and that they're part of, I guess, the economy that villagers or people who live in the mountains rely on, that is what's increasing, the snow leopard and human interactions?
5: So it's more complicated than that. So, you know, so Kashmir goats are raised in these cold, harsh, high elevation, areas in Asia, because that's what makes them produce this very fine wool. Now people depend on these goats for their livelihoods. And of course they're goats, and so snow leopards often kill them. Now typically when snow leopards kill exceedingly large number of goats, people's livelihoods are threatened. And that is one of the flashpoints where people and snow leopards interact. But when you talk to people, you know, it's not, you know, there is no inherent hatred of the snow leopard. People want to find ways to live with snow leopards. And one example of that is this place in Mongolia that I mentioned, where we've spent a lot of time studying snow leopards. That entire place was given away for mining. Mm. And it was actually the goat herders, the Kashmir goat herders, who said, let's come together and create this into a national park so that we can protect this place from mining. And they used, one of the Mongolian laws, which allows for a collective of people who live on the land to declare their own lands as a protected area. And they created a nature reserve, which eventually went on to become a national nature park. And as of a couple of months ago, it's a UNESCO World Heritage Site. So in short, what I'm trying to say is livestock herders have this very complicated love-hate relationship with snow leopards when it comes to snow leopard behavior of killing their goats. And yet the presence of the herder on this land is what allows these lands to remain rangelands where snow leopards birds and other wildlife can persist. Mm. So if you don't have the herders, you know, governments will find other use for these lands, which may not be very supportive of snow leopard conservation. So we need the herder at the same time, and we need to manage the interactions that snow leopards are having with these herders so that both of them can have a bright future.
6: Mm. But we have to take a quick break, and when we come back, we'll talk about how it's even more complicated than that, because we have to go back to the story of the blue sheep. That is,
5: yes,
6: right, neither blue nor a sheep. We're talking today with Kulu Suryawanshi. He is the India Program Director of the Snow Leopard Trust and author of the new book, The Ghost of the Mountains, Unraveling the Secrets of the Snow Leopard. We'll be back. This is On Point.

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6: You're back with On Point. I'm Meghna Chakrabarty. And before we return to our conversation about the snow leopard, just a little note on something we're working on for next week. And it has to do with family and what family means to you. And we're talking about really sort of the sense of obligation, and not in a negative way, but the sense of obligation that we have to our family members. Or maybe for you, that sense of obligation is in fact very burdensome, very negative, very even toxic. So we're going to be focusing on the issue of family estrangement, and we want to hear your experience. Is familial obligation enough of a reason to stay in a non-nurturing family relationship? Have you had to make that decision before? Is there something about holding on to family ties that supersedes maybe an interim period of negativity? Or is there nothing that's actually more toxic than a family that isn't working for you emotionally or spiritually or physically? And what happens? What was the decision, or what was the moment that led you to estrange yourself from your family, if indeed you have? So we want to hear your experiences. Grab your phones and get the On Point Vox Pop app. That way you can send us a very high quality message. Again, that's the On Point Vox Pop app, or you can call us at 617-353-0683. Okay, back to our conversation about snow leopards, and we're talking with Kulu Suryawanshi. He's author of The Ghost of the Mountains, Unraveling the Secrets of the Snow Leopard. And Kulu, since we are a radio medium here, I just want to play a couple more little sounds of snow leopards. These are from snow leopards in captivity, so not in the wild. And you're about to hear a snow leopard cub while it's being weighed by veterinarians at the Como Park Zoo and Conservatory in St. Paul, Minnesota. This is a wonderful little squeak there. Have you heard, I mean, how close have you been able to get, or how often have you been able to observe young cubs, if at all?
7: No, I've not had the opportunity to observe cubs younger than a year old. Mm-hmm. And because that's the age when they are in their dens. And even if we know of their presence, we make sure that we don't go close to these dens, because that can stress them out.
6: Of course, of course. Okay, so here's one more. These are two sisters, Carly and Neva. They're playing around, grumbling a little sibling rivalry, and they live in the Northumberland Zoo in the United Kingdom.

0: It just makes me smile from ear to ear. I don't know why. Okay, so a little earlier, Kulu, you were talking about this really interesting relationship that Kashmir goat herders have with the snow leopards, because what was like something like 95% of the entire world's Kashmir comes from the same region that the snow leopards live in. But So the presence of the goats and the herders, while it may produce tension, as you were saying, between them and the snow leopards, they're also protecting the land, essentially, that the snow leopards live on, because it could have been used for other things, like you said, mining. But your book goes into even more detail about the sort of ecological complexity of this part of the world. Because this takes us back to the blue sheep, because the Kashmir goat has also produced some very negative consequences for other herbivores who are native to the Central Asian mountains. So tell us that story.
1: Yeah. So there's the Kashmir goat, and there are wild herbivores like the blue sheep, the ibex, the argali. And the goats and the wild herbivores compete for forage. And you know, that competition can deplete populations of species like the blue sheep. Now, snow leopards are caught in this tension, because if there is not enough blue sheep, they don't have enough to eat. Mm. Now, we used to think that if they don't have enough blue sheep, that is when they eat Kashmir goats a lot. It's actually more strange than that, because what happens is snow leopard populations only increase when there is enough wild herbivore populations. So conservation of the blue sheep or the wild herbivores is fundamental to the conservation of the snow leopard, which means we have to do something about Kashmir goats. We need to reduce their impacts on blue sheep and other wild herbivores. And that is where the constant sort of tension or rather the constant management of these three interacting forces. What is beautiful in all of this is this relationship is understood very well by the herders, and they are often very willing and supportive of working with conservationists to make sure that their livelihoods are protected, and yet there is enough blue sheep for the snow leopards to eat and thrive.
0: Yeah. So tell me more about conservation efforts, because another thing that I hadn't fully digested until reading your book was that even though in the Western mind, we might be talking about a part of the world that seems very remote, right? Very mountainous. It's also the snow leopards range covers over 12 different countries, right?
1: Yes. Yes. So snow leopards are found all the way from southern Russia to India.
0: Yeah.
1: The 12 countries in the middle, Mongolia and all the Central Asian countries, China. In this, it's about 2 million square kilometers. And yet, if you are to try and find a small 1,000 square kilometer patch where there are no humans, there are only a couple of such patches that you can find. Mm. So there are people everywhere in these big mountains. Most of them are pastoralists. And so conservation of the snow leopard has to happen together with these people. It cannot happen by creating these little enclaves. And you remember I mentioned about the low genetic diversity.
0: Yeah.
1: If we do not conserve snow leopards together with people, then they will get isolated in little pockets where we conserve them. And that will immediately cause inbreeding depression, because they won't be able to, breed across large areas. And so conservation of the species has to happen together with the people. And there we have many interesting models of involving people and their livelihoods in snow leopard conservation. And my short spiel there is we really need to give agency back to the people who live in these places so that they can live in a way where they can thrive and they can let the snow leopard thrive.
0: I presume, though, and please correct me if I'm wrong, that the geopolitics of this same region must make conservation that much more challenging. Because, I mean, we're talking about, thinking about China and its view of the people and the land that the snow leopard territory crosses over. I mean, has it been, has, have governments been an obstacle to, as you said, actually empowering the people who live in these areas?
1: You rightly pointed out the geopolitical difficulties. Of these 12 countries, 4 are nuclear powers. Mm-hmm. Some of them don't get along. They don't see eye to eye.
0: You think?
1: Snow leopard habitat has, you know, pound for pound, the highest amount of international borders passing through. Some of these borders are fenced. Some of the largest standing armies in the world are inside snow leopard habitat. You know, so the remoteness, all of that is true, but there is all this tension. Now, governments are not necessarily an obstacle. And here I want to really credit the work of this group called the GSLEP, the Global Snow Leopard Ecosystem Protection Program, which works with all the representatives of these 12 governments. And they are trying their best to do transboundary cooperation. I won't even call it conservation yet, but they're trying to have all these people on the same table. But unless and until we sort out the geopolitical difficulties, it's going to be an uphill task to do this.
0: Mm. Kulu, do you mind if I ask? You're in Bangalore right now. Is that right?
1: Yes.
0: Okay. And are you originally from southern India?
1: I'm from central India,
0: from central.
1: The state of Maharashtra.
0: Oh, okay. Okay. That's actually where my mother grew up as well. But, I was going to ask, like, how does a good Indian boy not from the northern mountains get interested in snow leopards?
1: So actually, I was smitten by mountains and mountaineering, and I am a trained mountaineer. And at that time, you look for the mountain that will define you, you know, Everest defined Sir Edmund Hillary.
0: Mm-hmm.
1: So you're looking for that mountain that's going to be your mountain. And during that search, I realized that the biggest mystery in the Himalaya is not one of the unclimbed peaks, but it is the snow leopard. And the snow leopard became my mountain that I decided to dedicate my life to. Mm-hmm. And it's not to conquer snow leopards, but really to understand them. And most mountaineers want to understand their mountains. They're climbing it, they're summiting it, but it's really about living the mountain. And for me, snow leopards are that mountain.
0: This is interesting because the mountains are also inherently dangerous. I mean, yes. Are you taking significant physical risks when you're going out there to do your snow leopard studies?
1: Absolutely. I mean, that's part of the job. We saw what happened in Nepal recently.
0: Yeah.
1: You know, a snow leopard biologist could have easily been on those roads in that region on those days. Not just that, but you're risking avalanches, you're risking high altitude sickness, you're risking rock falls, you're risking precipitous slopes and cliffs. On a day-to-day basis, snow, ice, rain, hail, lightning are everyday dangers to a snow leopard biologist. But like a mountaineer, these are calculated risks that you have to take if you want to do this.
0: Did your calculus change after you became a father?
1: Absolutely. Not just the calculation. I think a switch went off inside me. The day I saw my daughter, you know, the day she was born. And, you know, I felt like I lost my nerve. What's interesting is as she is growing up, that confidence started to come back slowly with her, you know, every day as she was growing up. And when she was 8, she accompanied me to the Himalaya and we saw a snow leopard together.
0: Okay, hold on for a second, because I just have to quickly say, I'm Meghna Chakrabarty. This is On Point. This is the story that we have about 3 or 4 minutes left, Kulu. This is the story I wanted to end with. So tell me, where did you go with your daughter when you decided to take her up into the mountains?
1: Yeah, so I had a work, you know, I had to go to Ladakh on work. Mm-hmm. And my wife was working. She was traveling. And so one of us had to take our daughter with us. And I decided, okay, this time it's going to be my turn. And she was 8. I asked her, and she asked her school, and her school said, you can go if you come back with a diary entry about your snow leopard experiences. And so, you know, now that the schools approved it, we went to Ladakh. We flew in, and then it was a couple of days of searching for the snow leopard. Now, by this time, I had seen snow leopards on tens of, if not hundreds of times. Mm. But then suddenly I was as nervous and itchy as my first time, because you're the father. You are supposed to be the superhero. You know, you cannot do anything wrong. And I had promised a snow leopard to my daughter. Mm. And I was very worried that she had promised this to her school. And if we came back empty handed, it would be a disaster. I would not be able to bear that shame. And so we tried for a couple of days, and then we found the snow leopard. I was able to lift my daughter up to the spotting scope where she could actually find this male who had killed a blue sheep. She spent the day with the snow leopard, and then again on the next day she spent a day with the snow leopard, and she came back, thanked me for it, wrote a poem about it, and then came back and shared that experience with her entire school. So I couldn't be a happier father.
0: You passed over the point that I'm most interested in, though. So when you lifted your little girl up to the spotting scope, and I presume this was the very first time she had seen a snow leopard with her own eyes, through a child's eyes. I mean, what could you discern of her reaction at that moment?
1: I didn't know how to tell her how special this is. Mm-hmm. But then she said something. She said, Daddy, he's looking back at me. And for me, that was very rewarding, in a sense that she was not only seeing the snow leopard, but also realizing that the snow leopard is looking back at her, and you know, that her actions matter, that her behavior matters. And I think that's the point for anybody who's seeing the snow leopard, that our actions, our behavior matters to these species. They're not out there by themselves. They are on this planet with us. And so for her, that recognition, she couldn't stop scribbling a snow leopard in the sand after that. That reaction of she seeing the snow leopard and then screaming, Daddy, he's looking back at me. Daddy, he's looking back at me, is something that I will take with me to my grave.
0: Yeah. And you're right. How she then, it also gives her this like immediate sense of self-empowerment, right? Because she then, when she grabbed your binoculars, right, and wanted to look by herself.
1: So she runs. She says, okay, she wriggles out of my grip and says, okay, let me find my binoculars because I want to find him by myself. And that is again a child taking ownership. She'd seen it. She was shown the snow leopard, but she wanted to see the snow leopard. And I think there is a subtle but important difference there, which is, and Peter Matthiessen writes about it in his book, which is about 50 years old now, which is the spiritual journey to go and see a snow leopard. Seeing a snow leopard is as much about the process as about the act of seeing one. And so immediately within those few seconds, she'd imbibed it. Hmm. That, thank you for showing me, but now I want to see one by myself.
0: Well, Kulu Suryavanshi is the India Program Director of the Snow Leopard Trust and also a scientist with the Nature Conservation Foundation and author of The Ghost of the Mountains, Unraveling the Secrets of the Snow Leopard. Kulu, thank you so much for being with us today.
1: Thank you so much, Meghna. It was fantastic talking to you.
0: I'm Meghna Chakrabarty. This is On Point.
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5: Strengthening ridge of high pressure giving us the bone dry weather and the hot weather too over the next several days. The latest computer model runs are showing only slight chances for showers with thunderstorms by early next week. Wall-to-wall sunshine as we're heading throughout our Friday, the high middle 90s, and pretty clear out there tonight, a low at 70. Near 95 Saturday, 97 for the high on Sunday with some sun. Stray thunderstorm chance popping up Monday afternoon or high back to 97. I'm WRKF meteorologist Jennifer Naramore.
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6: I'm Juana Summers. How some Nebraskans are thinking about affordability leading up to the midterms in a state with a key congressional race. 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
9: From WHYY in Philadelphia, this is Fresh Air. I'm David Biancool. The new film Coyote vs. Acme is based on the classic Warner Brothers cartoons featuring the Roadrunner and Wile E. Coyote. Today, we hear from animator Chuck Jones, who created them, helped develop other characters, and directed many Looney Tunes cartoons. He says they had specific rules for the characters.
10: The Roadrunner can never harm the coyote. The coyote can only harm himself by buying those unfortunate things he gets from the Acme Corporation.
9: Also, we remember singer and composer Cassandra Wilson, who defied category but became a bona fide jazz star.

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1: Live from NPR News, I'm Lakshmi Singh. President Trump is set to announce a new Medicaid drug pricing model nationwide to bring down prices. NPR's Emily Fang has a preview.
2: A White House official told NPR a new payment model for Medicaid to offer lower prices on prescription drugs will be rolled out across the 50 states, Puerto Rico, and the District of Columbia today. Just under a year ago, President Trump announced a deal with drug maker Pfizer to bring prescription drug prices down in line with what most other wealthy countries pay for them. The White House leader said 25 other drug companies signed on as well, and a discount drug website called TrumpRx was launched. But operationally, most of these companies offer only a tiny fraction of their medicines on TrumpRx, often at prices higher than what consumers would pay with insurance. And experts warn this new Medicaid drug pricing model could bring some prices down, but also raise medicine prices for others. Emily Fang, NPR News, The White House.
1: South Florida House Republican Maria Elvira Salazar is out with a campaign ad publicly breaking with the president on immigration enforcement. Here's Catherine Welch.
3: The ad shows Salazar standing outside the White House talking directly to President Trump.
4: Be careful what your advisors are telling you about immigration policy. The same Hispanics who helped you get to the White House in 2024 feel betrayed today.
3: Her district in South Florida includes the Miami neighborhood of Little Havana. Mike Madrid is a Republican political consultant and a co-founder of the anti-Trump Lincoln Project.
5: You can take any policy position you want this party, but the one thing you cannot do is cross Donald Trump and he's just done it.
3: He says the campaign ad is a sign of a rising tide against President Trump.
1: Early voting is underway in Virginia. The Commonwealth joins a handful of states where registered voters can cast a ballot in person ahead of Election Day, November 3rd. Newly unsealed court records show executives from OpenAI and Microsoft voicing concern about data collection practices. NPR's Bobby Allen reports documents are part of a copyright infringement lawsuit filed by the New York Times.
6: One Microsoft executive said chatbots engaged in, quote, an astonishing theft of unprecedented proportions. An OpenAI executive wrote that ChatGPT is, quote, creating systems that substitute for the labor of the people that define the culture of society. Microsoft and OpenAI fought to keep these records private, but a judge released them as part of a lawsuit the New York Times has been pursuing for years. The key question is, did ChatGPT become a powerful tool only after it copied millions of copyrighted work without payment or permission? OpenAI and Microsoft say its systems were protected by something known as fair use under copyright law. If the Times wins, a judge could order OpenAI to destroy all of its AI models. Bobby Allen, NPR News.
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7: It's 4 minutes after 11. Here's your regional news. The Louisiana Bond Commission has approved more than $1 billion in new tax-free bonds for a planned Hyundai steel plant in Ascension Parish. Mel Bridges explains.
8: The commission approved two bond requests to help the company finance the plant, $900 million by the Louisiana Public Facilities Authority and $400 million by the Port of South Louisiana. Critics of the move told commission members they were worried about a lack of transparency and employment opportunities. Vacherie Representative Ken Brass says local residents shouldn't be concerned about that.
9: We will do everything within our power to ensure that, number one, they train, and secondly, that Hyundai knows that is a priority for them to focus and be intentional and strategic with hiring local residents.
8: The new bonds add to $2.6 billion in incentives the state has already given the company. In New Orleans, I'm Mel Bridges.
7: Louisiana is competing to bring the proposed U.S. Space Academy to the New Orleans area. NASA is asking states to submit bids by October 26th, with plans to enroll 300 students in 2028 and eventually 1,200 at a permanent campus by 2031. The Advocate reports that Louisiana plans to highlight NASA's Michaud Assembly Facility in New Orleans.

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3: This is Fresh Air. I'm TV critic David Bean Cooley. At this point, the Looney Tunes cartoon franchise has been around for almost a century. Warner Brothers launched the first cartoon under that name in 1930 and spent the next several decades supplying cinemas and then television with animated shorts that delighted adults as well as kids. The animators, who over the years included Tex Avery, Bob Clampett, Fritz Freleng, and Chuck Jones, were brilliantly funny. So was Mel Blanc, who provided the voices for almost all of the characters, from Bugs Bunny and Daffy Duck to Elmer Fudd and Pepe Le Pew. Composer Carl Stalling supplied the memorable music for many episodes, and the combined canon included such 1950s classics as The Rabbit of Seville and What's Opera, Doc?, both of which were directed by Jones with music by Stalling and voices by Blank. These cartoons and characters were widely adored by several generations, including mine. A streak of anarchy and a lot of violence ran through most of them. But, as comedian Dustin Nickerson observed recently after trying to introduce these classic cartoons to his young daughter, they haven't necessarily aged well. More than a few characters have speech impediments, he notes, and lots of them exhibit very aggressive behavior.
4: Okay, you don't like that? Well, check it out. There's this skunk. She goes, what's he doing? I go, he holds women against their will. Yeah, they try and get away, but Pepe won't let him. And all the other characters, what they're doing is they're trying to kill one another. You know how in your shows they're all friends? They're not in these ones. They're trying to murder one another. There's this coyote who wants to kill this bird.
3: The Looney Tunes franchise also got little respect from Warner Brothers itself. A few years ago, the studio, under new corporate management, shelved a completed movie, Coyote vs. Acme, before its release as a financial write-off. The film comedy was based on a 1990 New Yorker article by Ian Frazier, who imagined a lawsuit filed by lawyers representing one of the familiar Looney Tunes cartoon characters, Wile E. Coyote. Said coyote, of course, is the persistent but hapless predator who was in constant futile pursuit of his fleet-footed quarry, the Roadrunner. The coyote never succeeded in his efforts, despite devising endless schemes employing rocket skates, spring-powered shoes, and other devices purchased from the Acme Company. As his lawyers alleged in that New Yorker parody piece, quote, Mr. Coyote states that on 85 separate occasions, he has purchased of the Acme Company, hereinafter defendant, through that company's mail-order department, certain products which did cause him bodily injury due to defects in manufacture or improper cautionary labeling, unquote. The film version intermingled cartoon and human characters like Who Framed Roger Rabbit, with the animated Wile E. Coyote sharing the same screen as his human lawyer, played by Will Forte. The coyote hires the lawyer after seeing him on a low-rent TV ad, the kind of small-screen huckstering Bob Odenkirk's sleazy lawyer Saul Goodman used to do on Breaking Bad and Better Call Saul.
5: Have you ever set a big stack of TNT on the road, hoping to blow up your nemesis, but the detonator itself explodes? Have you ever pulled the ripcord of your parachute and only a bunch of silverware comes out? It's not your fault.
6: Acme is evil.
3: It's a very clever, very funny movie, but was buried deep in the Warner Brothers Discovery vaults, until it was rescued this year by an independent distributor, which purchased the rights for $50 million and finally released it in theaters last month. Coyote vs. Acme, written by Sammy Birch and directed by Dave Green, has been shown in relatively few theaters nationwide, but already

0: has made almost all that money back in the U.S., as well as an additional $30 million worldwide. Both the movie plot and the film's history are delightful stories of perseverance. So today on Fresh Air, we're saluting Coyote vs. Acme and the long cartoon history it celebrates by listening back to an interview with Looney Tunes animator Chuck Jones. The cartoon that introduced the Roadrunner and his nemesis, Wile E. Coyote, was Fast and Furious in 1949. It was directed by Chuck Jones and introduced the running gag that recurred ever since. The coyote ordering mail-order merchandise to try, and ultimately fail, to catch the elusive Roadrunner. In later cartoons, that company was identified as Acme, which promptly delivered the faulty goods. That inspired the New Yorker article that inspired the movie Coyote vs. Acme. And, in a way, Chuck Jones, with his Acme idea, also might be said to have inspired the entire rapid delivery concept of today's real-life equivalent, Amazon. Chuck Jones worked at Warner Brothers from 1933 until the studio closed down its cartoon division in 1963. He then formed his own production company and kept producing and directing until his death in 2002. Terry Gross spoke to him in 1989. Jones also wrote an autobiography called Chuckamuck. That title is borrowed from Duckamuck, which was the cartoon Jones made about cartooning. In it, Daffy Duck finds himself at the mercy of a fickle cartoonist. Daffy opens the cartoon as a brave musketeer, but the cartoonist keeps changing the scenery on him to the most inappropriate settings, a farm, the Arctic, Hawaii. The cartoonist eventually erases not only the background, but Daffy himself.
1: Would it be too much to ask if we could make up our minds? Dashing through the snow, through the field we go, laughing all the way. Farewell to thee, farewell to thee. The wind will carry back our sad refrain. One last embrace before we say, Buster, it may come as a complete surprise to you to find that this is an animated cartoon. And that in animated cartoons, they have scenery. And in all the years All right, wise guy, where am I?
2: You changed a lot of the characters who you worked with over the years.
3: Huh?
2: And can you describe, when you first started directing Daffy Duck, who was always my favorite, when you started directing Daffy Duck, what was he like? And then maybe you could tell us a little bit of the character changes that you brought to the
3: Daffy. It's a little difficult to isolate them exactly as to what I contributed, but I all the characters I felt were part of me, particularly Daffy and the coyote, because they made the kind of mistakes that most of us make, only multiplied a bit. But Daffy was an interesting character, I think, because he would rush in and fear to tread at the same time. And he also could be fawning and overbearing at the same time. And I think that happens with very many of us when we, sometimes in the reverse, when we go in to talk to the boss and ask for a raise, we're overbearing. When we get inside, we're fawning. But Daffy is both at the same time. At the beginning, he was just crazy, as was Bugs, even in the first great, Wild Hare that Tex Avery directed. The character was really kind of mad, more like Harpo Marx, perhaps. And I was never comfortable with a character unless I could understand him, and I can't understand crazy people. So I always try to sort of pasteurize my characters to find out who they are. Who is the whole point about character animation is not what. It isn't what a character looks like or indeed how it's drawn.
2: You sound like a method animator.
3: Well, I guess so. I don't think that I can do it unless I cared about the characters.
2: In your cartoon, Duckamuck, why did you choose Daffy Duck as the character that was going to be at the whim of the cartoonist?
3: Well, I tried it later with Bugs Bunny and it didn't work. Fortunately, I did Duckamuck first, then I did one called Rabbit Rampage. And he also had the same problem, and the person in this case turned out to be Elmer Fudd that was moving him around. But it didn't work because that's not the kind of a person that Bugs is. Bugs is a comic hero, you see, as compared with a comic wimp, which would go back to all the great comedians, starting with Chaplin and Buster Keaton and all the rest of them. They were they're all kind of semi-losers, aren't they? They're more like us. But I was like Daffy because he would continue beyond where I would stop simply because I'd be afraid of what the community would think of me. Daffy continues, so... But when I was working with him, all I had to do was reach down inside of me and bring the Daffy up to the surface and spread it out and take a look at it and see what would I do if I had Daffy Duck's courage.
2: You told us a little bit about how you changed Daffy Duck and how you drew him a little differently, different characteristics you gave him. What about Bugs Bunny? What are some of the changes you brought to Bugs's life?
3: Well, I think that one of the nice things about there were three units there. After 1946, in fact, all the films that Warner now owned were directed by Fritz Freleng or Bob McKimson or me. Bob Clamp had left in 46 and Tex around 44. So we had these wonderful sessions. When I would get an idea for a film, or my writer and I would get an idea for a film, we'd call in the other directors and writers, and we'd sit down and have this session, which we called a yes session, which meant for 2 hours nobody could say anything negative. If you couldn't contribute to the idea, your job was to shut up. But usually the ideas were pretty good when they came in. The result of this was that we were all involved with each other's picture, although each director had absolute control of what went into his own pictures. But there was no internecine warfare. We liked each other. We wanted each other to succeed. But if I gave a great gag to Fritz Freleng and he used it, then and it appeared on the screen and got an enormous laugh, naturally I wanted to go out and throw up. But because that's human nature, that's Daffy Duck in me.
2: When you did your recording sessions, the voice sessions with Mel Blanc, What kind of suggestions would you make to him about the characteristics that he should try to be getting at through his voice?
3: Well, for one thing, I would have a completely laid out the picture. All the key drawings that I would be giving to the animators had already been done, and I would already have finished the exact dialogue. Mel never sat in on story things or anything like that, and in no way could we let any actor, Mel or anybody else, ad-lib, because we had to make pictures exactly to 6 minutes. So the dialogue was all carefully planned to fit into an exact 6 minute format. So when I was ready for the actor, usually Mel, about an hour before we were to record, I'd call him in. The marvel of Mel was that he was such a brilliant actor that he could immediately get the idea of what you were talking about.
2: All the great characters of the Warner Brothers cartoons are all animals. They're animals with the traits of people, but they're not people. They're ducks and rabbits and skunks. What are some of the advantages of using animals instead of people for the cartoons?
3: Well, we had ample precedents to go on. I mean, going back to Aesop's Fables and Kipling, and even Mark Twain did several things about animals, and of course Beatrix Potter and so many others. But the main thing is that it's easier to humanize animals than it is to humanize humans. And it's as you know from seeing Snow White and the Poor Princes and all the Disney films, it's very difficult to animate human beings. And when we did animate them, they didn't look very much like human beings. I mean, Elmer Fudd doesn't look any more like a human being than Bugs Bunny looks like a rabbit. Bugs is obviously not a rabbit. Rabbits look more like, and the average rabbit looks very much more like a pillow than anything else. However, I think that taking a rabbit and making him as heroic as Bugs Bunny is a lot more easy than it is to take a human being and make him like Bugs, with Bugs' characteristics.
2: You always believe that in a cartoon world that you have to create certain rules of the universe, and the characters always have to live within those rules. Give us an example through, say, the Roadrunner, Wile E. Coyote cartoons, because you created those characters.
3: Yes.
2: Tell us a little bit about the universe that you created them in.
3: Well, there are several things that happen in all comedy. The more you channelize, the more you narrow your character down, the better it gets. For some reason, take Charlie Chaplin, when he once got that little costume, look how much he was restricted in what he could do. He could only be the little tramp. And he also limited the little tramp into living in a city. Well, we felt that when we got the Roadrunner and Coyote going, it was evident that they both lived in the southwestern American desert. And so you immediately say to yourself, That's where they live. That's where they got to live. And the fact that the roadrunner is a roadrunner means that he should stay on the road. And there were a number of other rules about that, that the roadrunner can never harm the coyote. The coyote can only harm himself by buying those unfortunate things he gets from the Acme Corporation. And the more rules you apply, you never hear any other sound except the beep beep. And I found that with going back then to Bugs Bunny. Bugs Bunny is such a powerful character, and he's a comic hero rather than a loser. He's such a powerful character that he could become a terrible bully. So we always started Bugs. In every picture, we started him in a natural rabbit environment, minding his own business, a quiet living rabbit, something like Rex Harrison, perhaps, before he got involved with My Fair Lady, ladies. And then someone comes along and tries to deprive him of his foot or his life or his, you know, or setting him up in a rocket or something. And then he has to fight back, you see. And when once engaged in the war, then he's happily engaged. But without that, he would just be a bully. And there are some characters like Heckle and Jekyll and even Woody Woodpecker at some time seem to go out and just heckle people for no particular reason. Bugs never did that. And this is vital and necessary if you wanted the character to be believable and for people to care about him.
0: Chuck Jones speaking to Terry Gross in 1989. More after a break. This is Fresh Air.
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0: This is Fresh Air. We're noting the triumphant arrival in theaters of Coyote vs. Acme, the movie that was shelved by Warner Brothers Discovery years ago, but recently was rescued and released. Let's get back to Terry's 1989 interview with Chuck Jones, director of some of the most classic Bugs Bunny, Daffy Duck, and Roadrunner cartoons.
2: Now, I grew up on the Warner Brothers cartoons, and the older I'd get, the more jokes I'd get, but I never realized I was missing anything when I was young. You know, because I always liked them. And now as an adult, I see things that I didn't see when I thought I was getting all the jokes when I was an older kid. Did anyone at Warner Brothers ever give you an argument that certain things there would go over the head of the heads of the audience?
3: Hell, yes, they did. But we didn't pay attention to them. We always had going battles on with our producers, so they would issue edicts like, don't make any pictures about bullfights, bullfights aren't funny. Well, that immediately would say, well, gee, obviously the guy has always been wrong, so we made a picture about a bullfight and it turned out fine. No, we had very little problem. Fortunately, our producers were not very bright.
2: I remember once seeing a short film that was a combination of kind of pornographic cartoons that some of the Disney animators drew in their off hours.
3: Yeah.
2: And it ended up getting into circulation. Did you guys ever do anything like
3: sure.
2: that at Warner Brothers? Yeah?
3: Yeah, everybody did that. In fact, sometimes when in a Pepe Le Pew picture, I would I'd put a little salacious one frame in 1/24th of a second. And I'd actually put it in the picture. And then I'd ask the office manager to come in. I said, there's a little glitch here. There's starting to hop at this point. I don't know what it, I can't figure out what it is. Then I'd bring it to a stop in the movie OWA. And, you know, that thing when you look through, and there it would be, you know. Well, I knew nobody could ever see it because it was 24th of a second. But then he would go into shock, you know. And we always had a frame to replace it just in case, but I enjoyed doing that. It kind of put him in his place.
2: So did he make you take that out, or did those frames stay?
3: No. I told him it was too late. It would cost money to take it out, and nobody would ever see it. But I had already inserted it. It wasn't there anyway. But I did it to see if I couldn't put him into, as we used to say, reduce him to moccasins.
2: Were any of your scenes or any of your language ever censored?
3: No. No, that was left to the brilliant people at the networks. And they take out things that make the whole thing incomprehensible.
2: Did that happen a lot, that you felt your cartoons were butchered when they got on TV?
3: Oh, yes, they were, both at CBS and ABC, to name a few of the guilty ones. What's curious to me is that they feel it was necessary to chew up those cartoons, but Nickelodeon, which is a program that's supposedly designed for children, sees no need to do that.
2: I'd imagine that the cartoons that had gotten the most objections because of the violence with the Roadrunner cartoon, since they're all chase.
3: Well, that's absurd, though, because the Roadrunner never harmed the coyote. The coyote was only a victim of his own ineptitude.
2: Mm-hmm.
3: So the idea that there was any violence involved there is ridiculous.
2: Did you ever think of yourself as doing a pop kind of surrealism?
3: I did some, they tell me. But I never did anything, you know, by sitting down and saying, I'm doing this for a reason.
2: Right.
3: What I was trying to do was to develop the characters that I understood and to have fun doing it. And that was the whole secret of Warner Brothers cartoons, is a bunch of people happened to come together from varied walks of life, all of whom were enormously interested in making films that were fun to do.
0: Chuck Jones speaking to Terry Gross in 1989. He died in 2002. Coyote vs. Acme, the little movie that could, is still chugging along in theaters nationwide. We'll end our animated salute to Coyote vs. Acme with another Looney Tunes clip. This is from Daffy Duck for President, a 2004 cartoon based on the 1997 children's book of the same name, written and illustrated by Chuck Jones.
6: What's up, Duck? What's up, Ifrit? I'll tell you what's up. When I'm president, I'm gonna pass a law that'll outlaw rabbits. That, my poor, unfortunate, soon-to-be-condemned species, is what is up. Very ingenious solution to a long-smoldering problem. But there's just one slight technicality. The president can't pass laws. The president can't pass what? That's ridiculous. The president can do anything. Anything he wants. He's just like a king. Only better. He's better, all right, but he's no king. Says so right here. You're outnumbered, good buddy, by the founding fathers. Foundling fathers, ha! Bunch of muley infants, no doubt. What do they know? A constitution. Let's see here. The president is responsible for enforcing the laws. Congress makes the laws. You mean I've got to run for Congress? Well, cheer up, Doc. There's been a lot of funny boys sent to Congress, but you may be the first duck to be elected. At least you're not a lame duck.
0: Coming up, jazz historian Kevin Whitehead has an appreciation of Cassandra Wilson, the jazz singer, songwriter, and producer who died earlier this month. We'll also play an interview with her from our archives. I'm David Bean Cooley, and this is Fresh Air.
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0: This is Fresh Air. I'm David Bean Cooley. Singer Cassandra Wilson died in her hometown of Jackson, Mississippi on September 2nd at age 70. She first attracted attention in the 1980s, singing tricky songs by jazz composers Henry Threadgill and Steve Coleman. Soon, she was recording albums of her own, where she featured a wide variety of material and became one of jazz music's breakout stars, performing on screen in the movies Junior and The Score. Jazz historian Kevin Whitehead surveys Cassandra Wilson's 30-year recording career.

Cassandra Wilson circa 1986, early in her recording career, on a tune she'd revisit, Hoagy Carmichael's Skylark. She was then in her early 30s, showing all the markers of her mature style. The love of a drowsy tempo, a dusky tone quality, the dramatic lows her contralto voice could reach, and a sultry persona. Also the way she'd swallow an occasional syllable. Wilson heard jazz singers growing up, but began her performing career accompanying herself on guitar in Mississippi coffee houses. She moved to New York in her late 20s and fell in with saxophonist Steve Coleman's circle of progressives who wrote their own music, as she did. That crowd played on her early albums, which mixed standards with original tunes. This is Cassandra Wilson's Subatomic Blues with Steve Coleman on alto.

Cassandra Wilson from her second album, 1987's Days Away. Another Wilson song on that one showed her admiration for bebop singer Betty Carter's rapid-fire articulation and Abby Lincoln's philosophical lyrics. Graham Haynes backs her on cornet on If You Only Know How.

funk and hip-hop were also part of the mix early on. Wilson's label pushed her to make a swinging album of standards, the very fine Blue Skies from 1988. By now, Wilson had come into her own as interpreter of lyrics. With her low vocal range, her high notes aren't so very high, but still have a soaring quality. Her phrases might float over the beat.

Terry Lynn Carrington on drums. The album Blue Skies was a jazz hit, and a successful straight-up jazz career was Wilson's for the asking. But Cassandra Wilson had bigger ideas. In the 1990s, working with producer Craig Street, she made music seemingly designed to resist categorization as jazz or anything else. Take her chant Redbone, a character sketch of a hard-living, hard-praying woman that mixes blues and gospel themes, Cuban percussion, and a squirrely pedal steel guitar.

Guitars would be central to Cassandra Wilson's sound ever after. Old school country blues was another part of the mix. Most of one album was recorded in a Mississippi train depot and an adjoining boxcar. She got more attention covering radio pop she'd heard growing up. Songs like Last Train to Clarksville, Tupelo Honey, and Jimmy Webb's country pop classic, Wichita Lineman.

Cassandra Wilson in 2001. Her slow, understated, murmuring numbers had a great sense of mood, and she did a few of those. By the new century, she'd become a bona fide jazz star, filling big halls and looking the part. One album was called Glamored. Her last husband was a minor movie star. In her final decade, Cassandra Wilson quietly withdrew. Her last record, the lavishly produced album of Billie Holiday covers, Coming Forth by Day, came out in 2015. That year, she moved back home to Jackson, Mississippi, where she was born. While her groups went through some changes over the years, her distinctive vocal style was there from the first, and she stuck to it with confidence. And much as she defied category, Cassandra Wilson was the defining and dominant jazz singer of her time. She was a real original who left us much good work to remember her by.

0: jazz historian Kevin Whitehead. He's the author of New Dutch Swing, Why Jazz, and Play the Way You Feel. His piece commemorated jazz singer, composer, and producer Cassandra Wilson, who died last week. She was 70 years old. Coming up, we listen to Terry's 1988 interview with Cassandra Wilson. This is Fresh Air.
1: I'm Debbie Elliott. 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
0: This is Fresh Air. We're remembering jazz singer Cassandra Wilson, who died earlier this month at the age of 70. Wilson was influenced by jazz singers Sarah Vaughan, Abby Lincoln, and Betty Carter, but she didn't follow strictly in that tradition. Her singing was spiced with funk, hip-hop, and blues. Terry Gross spoke with Cassandra Wilson in 1988. She told Terry she first got noticed at a club in New York City called the Jazz Forum.
4: And that used to be a place where young musicians would go to sit in, you know, when they came to town. It's like the place people tell you, you know, when you come into town, if you want to sit in or if you want to get into some music, meet some musicians, go to the Jazz Forum. And there I met a great pianist, Sadiq Hakim, who's no longer with us. And he sort of took me under his wing, and he really liked me, and introduced me to a lot of musicians, and actually got me my first gig.
5: As you started getting more serious about singing and singing professionally, what are some of the things you wanted to learn and some of the things you wanted to change in your own style as you got deeper and deeper into it?
4: For a while, I did want to become more technically accurate. You know, in terms of my voice, I always felt that that was like a weakness that I had, not actually singing chords, you know, actually singing changes. If you notice, when a lot of singers improvise, they tend to deal within a very simple universe, you know, when it comes to improvising. And that's one thing I always wanted to work on, and I still work on to this day, learning actual changes, you know, singing changes, and hearing more complicated types of intervals.
5: You sing some standards, but not many, at least not on your albums. Are you trying to, like, sing some, but to emphasize original material?
4: Yes, I'm heading in that direction. I would like to get to the point where I do all original material. I enjoy doing standards, though. I really get a lot of fun out of it and enjoyment out of it. So, you know, there are people who tell you, well, if you do standards, then you should do all standards. And there are people who tell you that if you do original music, you should do all original music. And I just pretty much paid attention to my intuition in terms of that. And everything that the standards that I choose, I think, fit inside of you know, the whole body of work that I do.
5: You sing Let's Face the Music and Dance on your latest album.
4: Mm-hmm.
5: How did you arrange that yourself? How did you decide to interpret that song? That is one of the songs that many great singers have sung before.
4: Mm-hmm. Actually, Henry Threadgill suggested that tune. He suggested that tune to me, and I was shocked that he suggested it, because Henry's not really the type of musician who gets into the standard repertoire, but he really liked that song. Everything just kind of happened, you know, in terms of the arrangement. We got into a rehearsal with it, and I heard it very up, you know, and very bright, and finally heard it, like, with a trumpet solo out front, and that's the way it happened.

0: want to ask you about another piece on your latest album. And the piece is called Apricots on Their Wings.
1: Mm-hmm.
0: It was composed by Henry Threadgill.
1: Mm-hmm.
0: Can you talk a little bit about the origins of this song?
1: I really don't know what the...
0: Okay, fine.
1: Well, Henry told me that it was... I never understood the lyrics. I mean, and I just had to one day, I came out and asked him. I said, you know, what does this mean? And he said, well, it's kind of a nonsensical type of a lyrical thing. You know, the words sounded pleasant to him, and they worked well together lyrically. So he put them together.
0: Well, how important is it as a singer to really understand and even relate to the lyrics that you're singing?
1: Well, it depends on the material. For something like Apricots, I just got a lot of joy out of the melody of that tune and just the way it moves. So it was always just, I somehow intuitively could feel what it meant and, you know, just from dealing with the sound of it.

0: You do some nice scatting on the beginning of that piece. Was that improvised or was that composed beforehand?
1: No, it was completely improvised.
0: Do you like scatting?
1: Oh, yeah, I enjoy it very much. In fact, I don't really call it scatting. I think that scatting is like a... That's taken from a bebop era where vocalists tended to try to imitate horns. But what I do, I really don't try to imitate horns. I just improvise and create sounds that are distinctive to the voice. And sometimes it just so happens that they do sound like instruments, but that's like not the initial approach, you know, to sound like an instrument. I like the idea of being a voice.
0: You said before that some people tell you to just sing standards or to sing no standards.
1: Right. Everybody's got an opinion, you know. It's like, oh, you should do this. And
0: have your musician friends discouraged you from singing standards?
1: Yes. In a word.
0: Some musicians really think of singers as just being pretty props to put in front of musicians, and they don't really respect them that much. I don't know. You know, and that's why I think standards get that kind of reputation, because they're associated with the things that singers do.
1: Mm-hmm.
0: Have you found that kind of stuff to be true?
1: Yeah, I think there's a suspicion
0: of singers and standards.
1: Mm-hmm. I think the distrust of singers comes from something that it's based on something that historically is true. Singers tended to move into the music without very much of a depth of knowledge in music theory. And so I think, as a result of that, musicians just tend to, like, disrespect singers because sometimes when they get up there, they don't know, you know, a lot of the time they don't know what they're doing. They're not really functioning as musicians inside the group. They're functioning as simply singers.
0: And do you want to function as a musician inside the group? Is that...
1: Oh, I do function mm-hmm. as a musician inside my group, inside of any context that I am, because basically that's what I am. I'm a musician. Who sings?
2: 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She died last week at the age of 70.

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0: This is Fresh Air. Our film critic, Justin Chang, recommends the monster movie Hope, which takes place in a South Korean border town that becomes the site of an alien invasion. It's the latest from the director Na Hong-jin, who's known for his thrillers such as The Yellow Sea and The Wailing. Hope is now playing in theaters. Here is Justin's review.
5: The South Korean filmmaker Na Hong-jin has directed 4 feature films over the past 18 years. They're terrific, if not for the faint of heart. I still remember watching Na's 2008 debut, The Chaser, and thinking I'd rarely seen a more brutally relentless thriller, or a darker statement about the elusiveness of law and order. His next one, The Yellow Sea, was even better, a gripping mob movie that was also a wrenching portrait of a Korean-Chinese immigrant on the run, a man without a country. Na is a master of tone and genre, and there's a genuine moral undertow to his movies, even as they balance comedy, tragedy, and bone-crunching violence. Na's latest movie, Hope, is a big step up in ambition, if maybe a step down in finesse. It's been divisive, passionately praised and witheringly dismissed, sometimes in the same breath. It's a sprawling, big-budget monster movie set in a remote South Korean town that comes under attack from giant shape-shifting aliens. That made it an admittedly odd choice to premiere in competition at the recent Cannes Film Festival, though I was grateful for the genre movie diversion, and floored, as usual, by the robustness of Na's action chops. Even Hope's dumb stretches, and it has them for sure, are touched by brilliance. The movie blurs the lines between schlock and art. It begins in a town called Hope Harbor, located near the border with North Korea. The surrounding countryside is full of barbed wire and undetonated landmines. The residents are used to being on high alert. Yet their most dangerous enemy hails not from across the border, but from the skies. Extraterrestrial monsters have descended and laid waste to the town. The local police chief, played by Hwang Jung-min, arrives late on the scene, and it's through his eyes that we see the destruction after it's already happened. But we don't see the monsters right away. For roughly the first hour of this more than 2.5-hour movie, Na steers us through a dim labyrinth of damaged stores and homes, building up our nervous anticipation scene by scene. Like the Steven Spielberg who made Jaws, Na knows that the less we see, the scarier things are. Indeed, it's a bit of a disappointment when we finally do get a clear look at the monsters, who resemble creatures out of a zombie apocalypse video game circa the early 2000s. But this isn't a deal-breaker. The CGI may be third-rate, but Hope has some of the most exhilaratingly sustained action scenes I've seen in years. Na has a strange ability to juggle nerve-shredding realism with outlandish, almost slapstick level of violence. Watching his characters tear through the streets with a monster in hot pursuit is like watching the Steve McQueen classic Bullet, a Mad Max movie, and a Looney Tunes cartoon rolled into one. And there's an extraordinarily beautiful sequence in the woods, in which the pursuit takes place on horseback, that has the majesty of a Western. There are lengthy stretches of downtime, during which we get to know the people of Hope, most of them prickly types with salty mouths and big guns. The character development is minimal, but the performances stick with you. Chung Ho-yeon of Squid Game fame is terrific as a plucky police deputy who's a demon behind the wheel. And Cho In-sung is hilarious as an irascible hunter who stares down one of the aliens and turns out to have more lives than Wile E. Coyote. As for the aliens themselves, Na deliberately keeps us in the dark and off balance in terms of who they are, where they come from, and what exactly they want from planet Earth. It's worth noting that they are played by well-known Hollywood actors, including Michael Fassbender, Alicia Vikander, and Taylor Russell. Though it's hard to recognize them under so many layers of CGI, especially given the incomprehensible language they speak. Part of me wondered if Na were making a wry commentary on the inequities of blockbuster filmmaking by pitting his Korean ensemble against a bunch of better-known Hollywood stars. But then in the final minutes of Hope, a truly bizarre narrative reversal occurs. Let's just say that the movie squeezes an entire film's worth of backstory into 5 minutes and suggests there's more to these extraterrestrial beings than we might have thought. The movie ends on a laughably abrupt cliffhanger, but one with a touch of self-awareness. Na has already said in interviews that he's planning a sequel. Will the next movie clear up some of our confusion? We can always hope.
0: Justin Chang is a film critic for The New Yorker. Hope is now playing in theaters.

0: On Monday's show, Rhiannon Giddens. She plays and sings music from the black string band tradition dating back to slave times. She's the artistic director of the Silk Road Ensemble. She won a Pulitzer for co-writing an opera and played banjo on Beyoncé's Texas Hold'em. Giddens will play banjo, fiddle, and sing on our show. I hope you can join us.
1: It never stops at all. 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
0: 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Fresh Air's executive producer is Sam Brigger. Our senior producers today are Roberta Sherrock and Thea Challoner. Our technical director and engineer is Audrey Bentham, with additional engineering support from Julian Hertzfeld and Adam Staniszewski. Our interviews and reviews are produced and edited by Phyllis Myers, Anne-Marie Baldonado, Lauren Krenzel, Teresa Madden, Monique Nazareth, Susan Yakundi, Anna Bauman, and Nico Gonzalez-Whistler. Our digital media producer is Molly C.B. Nesper. Our social media video producer is Hillary Kissinger. For Terry Gross and Tanya Mosley, I'm David Bianculli.

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2: Strengthening ridge of high pressure, giving us the bone dry weather and the hot weather too over the next several days. The latest computer model runs are showing only slight chances for showers with thunderstorms by early next week. Wall-to-wall sunshine as we're heading throughout our Friday, the high middle 90s, and pretty clear out there tonight, a low at 70. Near 95 Saturday, 97 for the high on Sunday with some sun. Stray thunderstorm chance popping up Monday afternoon, or high back to 97. I'm WRKF, meteorologist Jennifer Naramore.
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5: 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How some Nebraskans are thinking about affordability leading up to the midterms in a state with a key congressional race. 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
8: On Louisiana Considered, a reverend, a rabbi, and a monk walk into a bar. Well, they walk into a radio station. On the 40th anniversary of the Baton Rouge Interfaith Federation, we meet with four religious leaders to discuss the history and the meaning of a cross-cultural gathering place and fostering dialogue between members of different faith communities. That's coming up.
9: Live from NPR News, I'm Lakshmi Singh. NPR has acquired an internal Department of Homeland Security email that raises new questions about the Trump administration's election plans. NPR's Miles Parks reports the email is heavily redacted, but it contains a list of election jurisdictions that offer ballot materials in different languages.
10: The email shows an exchange among DHS personnel, including the department's point person, on rooting out voter fraud. Attached to the email is a list of counties and states that offer election materials and ballots in non-English languages. It was shared alongside a Justice Department checklist outlining requirements for prosecution of voting crimes. Nothing in the document alludes to enforcement activity at the locations mentioned, and it's against federal law for armed federal agents to be at the polls. But its release comes at a time when Democrats are worried about the Trump administration's plans. Two different coalitions of civil rights groups have filed suit to stop DHS from deploying agents to the polls, something that DHS Secretary Mark Wayne Mullen didn't rule out earlier this month. Miles Parks, NPR News, Washington.
9: Early voting is underway in Virginia. The Commonwealth joins a handful of states where registered voters can cast a ballot in person ahead of Election Day, November 3rd. Voters will decide the outcome of Senate and U.S. House races in Virginia as they and voters nationwide determine the overall makeup of the next Congress. Three constitutional amendments are also on the ballot in Virginia. They address reproductive rights, same-sex marriage, and restoration of voting rights for convicted felons who've served their time. Members of NATO are sounding the alarm about escalating threats from Russia. The president of France told reporters today that the Russian government had allegedly intensified hybrid threats against his country. President Emmanuel Macron says he is ordering the government to increase protections of France's defense sites and critical infrastructure. In Poland, Prime Minister Donald Tusk is also warning of a Russian strike on countries that support Ukraine. Here's Esme Nicholson.
11: Addressing Polish lawmakers on Thursday, Tusk said Russia intends to fire drones or missiles into NATO territory and then claim they are accidental in order to test NATO resolve. Tusk said he'd received intelligence from NATO, Ukraine and US agencies, but did not specify which ones he was citing. He stressed that there is nothing to suggest an invasion, but signalled that Poland is about to face a real test of its commitment to Ukraine. Tusk appealed for unity within Poland and NATO to guarantee a resolute response to any attacks. He also underscored Poland's own commitment to the alliance's defence. For NPR News, I'm Esme Nicholson in Berlin.
9: The Oracle of Omaha is handing over the reins. Warren Buffett has stepped down as chairman of Berkshire Hathaway for the first time since 1970. However, Buffett is still expected to remain involved as chairman emeritus. This is NPR News.
12: It's 4 minutes after noon. Here's your regional news. Outgoing Louisiana Senator Bill Cassidy says he will not endorse a candidate in the U.S. Senate race. Capital Access reporter Brooke Thorington has more.
13: Cassidy finished third in the May U.S. Senate Republican primary after President Donald Trump endorsed Congresswoman Julia Letlow. Trump and MAGA faithfuls never forgave Cassidy, who was among the seven Republicans who voted to convict Trump in his 2021 impeachment trial. The state's senior senator says Letlow doesn't need his endorsement to beat Democrat Jamie Davis.
14: She has not asked me for the endorsement. She does not need my endorsement. She has President Trump's endorsement, and that's what's going to matter in our state.
13: Cassidy says he expects Letlow will carry the state in the November election. In Baton Rouge, I'm Brooke Thorington.
12: An Australian startup has announced its acquisition of a New Orleans-based battery materials company. Local officials say the deal by Australian-based Sekona Battery Technologies points to progress bringing more outside investment to New Orleans East. Sekona says it plans to invest $10 million over 5 years into the site near the Michaud Assembly Facility and create 30 new high-paying jobs. LSU and Ole Miss plan to put extra security in place for Lane Kiffin's return to Oxford, Mississippi for tomorrow's football game. The advocate confirmed law enforcement plans to bring extra mounted patrols from Mobile, though they have called off a request for mounted units out of New Orleans. Local officials in Oxford expect more than 90,000 people to visit the Ole Miss campus for the matchup. With regional news, I'm Karen Henderson.
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2: From WWNO in New Orleans and WRKF in Baton Rouge, you're listening to Louisiana Considered. I'm Alana Schreiber. On the show today, it's the 40th anniversary of the Baton Rouge Interfaith Federation, a nonprofit that brings people of different faiths together to educate and support the community. They work together to coordinate charitable projects between faith communities and better distribute resources. A Report for America Corps member, Alex Cox, took this opportunity to have a roundtable discussion with multiple leaders of the federation.
3: Can I just have everyone, you know, introduce themselves, kind of say your faith background?
4: Reverend Robin McCullough Beatty, and I am a Lutheran ordained clergy with the Evangelical Lutheran Church in America.
5: My name is Dr. Ma'at Latham, and I actually go to a Church of God in Christ church. I go to UCFM Ministries, but I actually had the joy and pleasure of being born into an interfaith journey through my family. So my whole life has been wrapped around exploring and learning different types of faith communities and paths.
6: My name is Brother Fred Dharma Name Nguyen. I reside at Tambao Meditation Center. And at the center, we try to open up to all people of faith and traditions and beliefs. And our main emphasis is opening our understanding, different culture and different belief, but main emphasis focusing on practice, on the practice of love and compassion.
7: My name's Joel Goldman. I am a retired veterinarian. I got interested in the faith, interfaith federation, after the rabbi said, "We need somebody, and we've chosen you." And I said, "Thank you very much."
3: What having these interfaith dialogues has taught you about yourselves and your own biases and maybe like framework you see the world through?
7: Well, what I see the world through is the fact that we have more in common than we have in differences. We all have this certain needs. We all have certain beliefs. But a lot, most of the time, though, like I say, we have more in common than we have in differences.
5: So I really do believe that it's my calling. My mother was very intentional about how she named her children. And so my name, Ma'at, and Jerry and Mayana, has a very interesting meaning to all three names. Ma'at is the Egyptian goddess of truth and justice. And Jerry means anointed one. And Jerry comes from a tribe in Africa. And Mayana comes from another tribe in Africa. And that means one who loves everyone. So the name that as a child I used the most was Mayana. And I always believed I had no choice but to love everyone. And it was a beautiful calling on my life because through that love, I was able to learn so much about people.
4: Then there's also, I remember one time we were at the synagogue and we were doing 24 Hours as a Jew. It was a whole series, 24 Hours as a Buddhist. This was 24 Hours as a Jew, and we had met on Shabbat Friday night and Saturday morning. We were our class and we walked around the neighborhood and we ate. It was about 3 o'clock and we were about done. And so it was a little less than 24 hours as a Jew. And, the rabbi was preparing the Havdalah, candle and the spices, and a couple LSU students walked in and they were like, "Rabbi, what are you doing? Shabbat is not over. The sun is not yet setting. What are you doing? It's only 3 in the afternoon. He said, "Oh, the Christians can only handle 18 hours as a Jew." And they were like, "Please let us get out of the room before Shabbat is over." And I thought, oh, no, wait a minute. This Shabbat, this Saturday,

0: Sabbath. What is so special about the Sabbath that these young people want to have that full 24 hours of rest, of sacred time? And the Christians in the room, we pause to say, perhaps we need to look at the day of rest differently.
1: And we speak about spirituality, I think the foundation of religion should be love and compassion and wisdom. And maybe we should have one universal religion, and that'd be more beautiful. That's how we connect with humanity. And I think especially in this day and age, people tend to be hopefully more open-minded, open to different religion, different beliefs, different practices, and able to connect with each other. And like I said, as a human beings, it's a waste not to open our mind, not to be curious, not to deepen our wisdom. And when we live with more love and compassion in the world, I think we live with a sense of freedom, a sense of lightness. And it's hard to have peace and happiness when you close in, when you have a stuck view, a firm view, a firm belief, firm traditions, firm way of thinking, and not able to open your mind.
2: I think each of you said the word love in that last answer. And I think that's kind of the beauty of religion, especially in multicultural interfaith settings, is most religions have this premise of like universal love, universal like brothership. There is some base respect for each other built in. And the kind of, Robin, you said something, the kind of being robbed of a day of rest. I think that is what I find the beauty of having these conversations, as we get to think about our practices as people and see how other people do it and are able to renegotiate our relationship with religion, with the world, with everything.
0: As a young pastor, I learned that just because someone sits on a pew in a church building doesn't necessarily mean that they are a person of love or forgiveness or follow Christ. And just because you sit in a building doesn't mean you're a person of faith. And sometimes we can get in comfort zones, and we can, it's a place of comfort, it's a routine. And so then when all of a sudden we encounter people of other faith and see a person, a Muslim, that's just full of love and kindness and compassion and extends hospitality, and that person is just not the enemy, but is the embodiment of love.
1: A certain god that I go by is Buddhism. Buddhism is not, it's made of non-Buddhism element, meaning like we believe in interconnection. If you remove any element of humanity or the world, you also remove a part of yourself. So when you have a chance to meditate and look deeply into yourself, you see you're made of the cosmos, even your brothers and sisters. A lot of my knowledge, to be honest, it comes from many people. A lot of my closest friends are Catholic growing up, so I'm able to learn many good things, good values from them. So removing them from my life takes a big part of me away also.
3: When we moved from Western Maryland to Shreveport, I was going on 11 years old. And the grade school was across the street from the house that my father had rented while a new house was being built for us. So, but we were playing sandlot football with the kids in the neighborhood who attended this elementary school that was across the street. And I came home and I said, "Mom," I said, "they know Yiddish over here." And she says, "How do you know they know Yiddish?" "Well, they keep talking about Bubby." I said, "Bubby? Yeah, you know." And she said, "Well, I don't think that means what you think it means." I said, well, how come? She said, well, you know, Bubby is good Yiddish for grandmother. And I don't think any of these little sixth graders are talking about their grandmothers while they're playing football. So it was a complete change of environment. And then I knew then that we were in a different, we were in a new world for us. But we came to love it. Another experience I had was when I was living in Texas and I was practicing veterinary medicine, and I had I got a phone call, and usually it was an emergency because it was a weekend and it was a Saturday. And the first thing that the gentleman said to me, he told me who he was, and then he said, I'm sorry to interrupt your Sabbath. And that meant so much for him to say that. But it gave me a feeling of how deeply the depth of maybe religion in the South, in particular, seems to guide a lot of people's lives.
2: Everyone in this room has had their own kind of unique interfaith path right now. And so, you know, what has that kind of change your relationship with your own faith?
0: It is a new world. And I think when we talk about interfaith, it's not about conversion. It's not being right and getting the other person to agree with my tradition. But it can feel like a new world. And so I find people who are involved in interfaith work are very deep and mature in their own faith tradition and have the capacity to hear about another's journey and not be threatened, but to listen with this curiosity, with this respect that we're talking about, knowing that we will be changed not because we've been proven wrong, but because we've seen an expanse of how we might live and how the Holy One is working in our lives in many and various ways.
1: A lot of people that I interact with on a daily basis or weekly basis is a lot of American people, you know, with Christian background, Catholic background. And so sometimes it's funny because, like, sometimes when we get a chance to sit down and talk, just having tea and coffee, and they just come in to visit and just having a good time, you know, learning from each other. And they say, you know, your belief might be different, but at least your core value might be more Christian. So I was like, I don't know, you know. But thank you, right?
4: One of the biggest struggles that I saw my mother face and my grandmother face was the challenge of parenting faith. And I say that because within our households, we are trying to teach our children the best practices that they should follow. But then you're fighting commercialism, and you're fighting some of the exposure they have to the commercialized version of our holidays within the school system. And so you're saying, you know, Christmas is about the birth of Christ, but then as we walk the aisles of some of our stores, our kids see the colorful, you know, gifts and gift wrapping paper, and then they go to school and their friends have gifts and they don't. And so that was such a serious battle that we had within my house when my mother was raising us. And so what I decided to do as a parent is I know that's something that's hard to fight. So I just, instead of making it a fight, I just continually educated my son on what the truth is. But then I allowed him to get that gift off the shelf, so when he went to school, he didn't feel like he was the only kid who didn't get a toy.
0: There's a phrase that has been around a long time, that we in the United States, we worship our work. We work at our play, and we play at our worship. And so there's a lot that draws us away, that consumes our time, that distracts us about life. And it is part of the religious community, the spiritual leaders ask different types of questions. And sometimes it's a personal crisis of life, a death of a loved one, a loss of a job, illness, that causes us to come back to, what is this life about, and that we just get caught on a whole busy, and the media and the money that's spent on marketing to convince us how to have a good life. And at some point we wake up and it is that awakening to say, I think there might be something else.
2: In like the modern times we live in, a lot of the time someone else controls our conceptualization of the person who might just be next door and was raised differently and kind of sees the world differently. And so I was kind of wondering, you know, what kind of role do you think interfaith dialogue plays in this kind of, in getting people together again, in getting people to kind of see the world differently?
0: Well, you're right that so much of how we understand the neighbor, how we understand other, is through our media. Until all of a sudden we have a neighbor living beside us. And when we're putting out our garbage, we actually talk to each other. But it takes some courage to be curious. You know, it takes some sense of self to want to know about another, to have one's eyes open and to recognize there are differences, and differences do not need to threaten us.
3: It's just adding another color to the rainbow. That's the way I look at it. The rainbow has so many different colors, but with people, there's even more colors that's added to, really. We don't see it sometimes in the rainbow, but it's there. We just have to look for it.
4: I believe with this interfaith work, we keep ourselves, or we keep the conversation going about how important it is to love each other. I believe that divisiveness will be our downfall as a nation, as a community, or even as a family unit. And I want us to continue this work that we're doing. How foolish would I be if I'm in the middle of some type of personal crisis and Brother Fred comes to lend me a hand to pull me out of my car that might be tipping over a bridge, and I say, excuse me, who do you believe in, or what do you believe in? And let me fall. And I think that we are finding ourselves in those type of situations, and we need to go ahead and we need to accept that help from someone else, or we need to lend that hand to someone else. We are all in this together.
2: Part of like engaging in these dialogues is like an active choice, is like, you know, is hard. Talking to someone and not knowing something is like very hard to do. And I'm kind of curious, you know, how do you talk to people about these experiences, about like the new colors on the rainbow, who haven't taken this step, who haven't done that work? How do you have that conversation?
4: So, of course, I've lived, like I said, I've pretty much lived my whole life on this very unique journey. And the way that I have best approached these type of conversations is, honestly, once I have built that trust with that person. People are very protective of what they were told to believe in by their grandmother or their mother or their father. And so when I watched people come in with a little bit of anxiety or viciousness as they're communicating what they believe in and what you should believe in, I find that it puts a wall up and that conversation doesn't continue.
3: It was interesting to me that last year at a bar mitzvah at the synagogue, the mother was of partly Chinese background. And so the bar mitzvah boy read from the Torah, which is in Hebrew. And after the ceremony was over, as an added addition to the ceremony, there was about 10 Chinese origin boys who came and did a dance through the synagogue, through the, you know, along the aisles and whatnot, And I thought, well, this is unique, where we have these Chinese dancers in this Jewish ceremony. So it's a hodgepodge of all different faiths, all different customs, all different types of food, all different ways that we dress. But in the end, we're all just human beings.
2: Yeah, I think there are some people who would like outright say that shouldn't have happened. You know, change and being openness to change. But there are some people who are very protective of things staying the same. What makes you open to have those things, you know, adapt and kind of become something new?
1: My mother's very firm in her belief. You know, like I think Dr. Layton speaks on fear. Two requirements. You have to be Asian and you have to be Buddhist. You know, and I was like, that's kind of wrong. You know, growing up in America, I don't think that way, Mom. It's very traditional. But it's funny now that, sure enough, my youngest sister, her husband is American. He's Christian, very Christian. And now he became the favorite son, you know, son-in-law. And we're able to grow. And if she could change her mind, I believe a lot of people can change their mind. And it just takes time.
4: Sometimes I see our evolution through diet, because that vegetarian fight when in the 80s when I was growing up was just so strong. But so I'm saying that to say this. I remember in the 80s that something as simple as eating Chinese food, because we ate a lot of Chinese food because we had tofu. And I just remember, you know, coming from New York, because I lived in New York some when I was young, and then coming to southern, you know, some of these southern cities that my family, towns that my families were living in. And I'm like, oh, I like Chinese food. And they're like, you eat Chinese food? And now look at this evolution that we're in, where those same family members and their grandkids are eating Panda Express. And I'm like, I know that's not traditional Chinese food, but I'm just using that simple example of how we've evolved over the decades and how they would have missed out on some wonderful Kung Pao chicken. You know what I'm saying? And they stayed stuck in that rut. And so I just remember from that time as a child, when I had these two, I want to say black hippie parents, who were planting that seed of let's eat foods from other cultures, to now that little bitty seed has evolved into a Whole Foods type experience.
0: I would say one more thing too, that, I mean, these are tough times. We're so stressed out, this not wanting to do one more thing, even including being kind to somebody or being curious, can just feel like one more task of living. So I think to be gracious to ourselves, to be kind to ourselves, and to not have it an expectation, but to allow it to be. And perhaps be open, and that itself is sufficient.

0: WWNO in New Orleans and WRKF in Baton Rouge, you've been listening to Louisiana Considered. This episode was hosted by Report for America Corps member Alex Cox. Thanks to our guests, Ma'at Latham, current executive director of the Federation, Reverend Robin McCulloch Boddy, an ordained minister and former director of the Federation, Brother Fred, also known as Win On, a monk at the Tambow Meditation Center, and Joel Goldman, retired veterinarian and Hebrew teacher. 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
2: Israeli Prime Minister Benjamin Netanyahu says he wants to strip citizenship from two Israeli directors who made an acclaimed documentary detailing atrocities in Gaza. Also, Macklemore is back.
3: What?
2: What do these things have in common? Well, boycotts and protests of pro-Israel Israeli artists, Israel-critical Israeli artists, non-Israeli artists who are pro- or anti-Israel, artists who don't want to say anything about Israel at all, and artists who just wanted to say,
4: free Palestine,
2: are leading to cycles of cancellation, retribution, and resignation. So, is any of this helping people in Gaza? Is that even the point? We're going to ask, coming up on Today Explained from Vox.

0: Stardate September 18th. A 1,000 spacecraft could head for our closest neighboring planetary system in just a few decades. Don't book your ticket just yet, though. Each craft would weigh about as much as a penny. But working together, they could provide a few sharp pictures of the system and even look for signs of life. A team of scientists and engineers published the idea earlier this year. The team proposed sending the probes to Proxima Centauri. It's the closest star outside the solar system, 4.25 light years away. And it has 2 confirmed planets. One of them is about the size and mass of Earth, and it's in the region that's most comfortable for life. The probes would be equipped with tough but thin sails, 13 feet wide. A powerful laser would fire at each probe for 8 minutes. The pressure of the light would boost the probes to 20% of the speed of light. It would take them 21 years to reach their target. The probes would use lasers to stay in touch with each other and with Earth. About 300 probes could survive the trip. Their instruments could hunt for evidence of life in the planet's atmospheres. There's a lot of work to make it happen. Advances in materials, lasers, computers, and even our knowledge of the distance to Proxima Centauri. But the researchers said the current rate of advancement should make such a trip feasible in the decades ahead. We have more astronomy news, skywatching tips, and much more about the universe in Stardate magazine. Details at stardate.org. For the University of Texas at Austin McDonald Observatory, I'm Billy Henry.
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4: I'm Noel King. Most people haven't had a chance yet to see the documentary Naza, but Bilge Ibiri did at the Venice Film Festival, where the filmmakers Yuval Abraham and Rachel Zore got a 25-minute standing ovation.
5: Naza is a very grim documentary in which one of the directors, Yuval Abraham, sits on various rooftops in Tel Aviv and interviews 24 different Israeli intelligence agents and soldiers about some of the things they did during the Gaza war. And most of what they talk about are the different systems they used to effectively destroy homes and buildings in Gaza.
6: I don't know how many people were killed, because
5: The term Naza refers to collateral damage. It's a collateral damage figure. And so, for example, when they say something has 4 Naza, that means there are 4 other people killed besides the main target in a bombing. So at various points, different interviewees talk about 5 Naza, 10 Naza, 20 Naza, 200 Naza.
7: אני ממש יכול ללחוץ על כל בית ולראות כמה אנשים אמורים להיפגע כשתפגע בו.
5: Now, all the different interviewees, their identities are hidden. They're kind of covered by night because it's all shot in night. It's all shadow. It's a very dark, dark, like visually dark movie. So we don't get their names. We don't see their faces. And we've also been told that their voices have been modified. You know, some of them are very regretful. Some of them talk about how they kind of got into this, how they felt doing it, how they felt afterwards. One of them talks about how when he was younger, he went to Poland to learn more about the Holocaust. And, you know, he was kind of obviously knew about the Nazis, but was kind of appalled at what he saw. And then even at one point says, you know, I still think the Nazis are pure evil. What does that make me? Another one agrees that it's a genocide. While we see these interviews, there are also cutaways to buildings in Tel Aviv. This is kind of a very calm place. And Gaza, which is not that far away, has been, you know, basically completely obliterated. And there's kind of a contrast being presented in this. couple of people talk about how this notion that Hamas uses human shields, which is a way of saying, well, you know, there are homes where there's also military operations happening. Obviously, the implication is that that's a human shield. At the same time, you know, the film makes the point that Tel Aviv is also where the Israeli military is headquartered. And in fact, at one point among all these homes that we see in Tel Aviv, we see what appears to be a military boardroom with soldiers in fatigues inside it. So why is that not considered a human shield? That's kind of the question they're almost asking. You know, so there's a certain sort of exposing of the hypocrisy behind that statement as well.
4: I saw your review in New York Magazine, like a lot of people. The headline called this one of the most important films of our time. I don't think of you as an exaggerator. Tell me what you meant by that.
5: I think Naza is one of the most important films of our time, not just because of what it exposes, although what it exposes is extremely important. And even though it's not graphic really at all, except for one brief section at the end when we do see Gaza, and I think that that moment is very important, it's there to make you feel a kind of visceral outrage at what you're hearing. And you start to imagine what this could look like, because people talk about how, you know, they can hack almost every phone in Gaza and they can listen in on families while they bomb them, and they can hear moms, you know, screaming over their dying children. You know, the filmmakers have talked about how they are, in fact, using their privilege as Israelis to essentially put this out into the world, because the reporting in the film is not new. You know, these reports have been published in The Guardian, in 972 magazine, and other outlets. They also talked in their press conference about how Palestinian journalists have reported on this stuff.
8: I think if a Palestinian, you know, our Palestinian colleagues and journalists would just try to call Israeli intelligence officers, you know what will happen? Like, they will be maybe arrested indefinitely or killed and murdered, like, 200 journalists in Gaza and dozens across the West Bank. So we are examining a system where we know we have privilege.
5: And I think by making a film, by premiering it at a big film festival, by kind of drawing the attention of the world on you, they feel that they can bring about more effective change that way and actually get people to cover it, as we're seeing. There's more coverage of Naza, the film, than there was of these revelations earlier from The Guardian or from these other papers.
9: So my name is Shani Litman. I'm a journalist for Haaretz newspaper. I'm writing magazine pieces and also op-eds and sometimes film critics.
4: Have you seen the documentary Naza?
9: I haven't. I asked the PR person of the movie to send me a link, and it's not possible. They don't have available links at the moment. I mean, considering the huge storm that came out, now they're probably rethinking how to handle the distribution of the film.
4: We're going to be talking today about what the reaction to this film in Israel has been like. But I think what I hear you saying is it's safe to assume most people in Israel have not actually been able to see the movie. Is that right?
9: Yes, that's correct.
4: But they are aware of what is in it. Let's talk about the conversation around this movie in Israel. What's the reaction been like?
9: So I think you can find many different types of criticism from all sides of political range, by the way. It's not only right-wing people or people who are supporting the war. The claims are first that maybe the film itself is not verified, like they have witnesses that are anonymous, and you cannot, and that they didn't verify well enough. And but I think most people are just feel that this is an opportunity for all the pro-Palestinian, anti-Israeli, and anti-Semite people in the world to attack Israel.
10: Naza is part of psychological warfare aimed at the Israeli public and IDF soldiers. Inside Israeli society, the film becomes an internal voice telling Israelis the war they are fighting isn't just.
11: They have in internalized Jew hate and in turn use their Jewishness to kosher anti-Jewish ideas by assuming the role of the good Jew. It will not protect them, but in the process it can do untold damage to the Jewish people.
9: Israelis from all sides are afraid of the way the world is seeing us at the moment. It's something that is really important.
4: Is anybody in Israel saying, hey, we're glad that they did it, we're glad that they made this movie?
9: Yes, there are people who are supporting Yuval and Rachel, the filmmakers, supporting their right to criticize, to investigate. As a liberal country, we should be able to investigate ourselves, to criticize ourselves. And this is something that they are doing. They are doing their work as journalists.
4: There has also been a reaction from the Israeli government.
9: Yes.
4: At a more official level. What has the Israeli government said about this film?
9: So the first person to react was the Minister of Culture.
12: I will act immediately to revoke the Israeli citizenship of these despicable creators for treason against the state.
9: He said that Israel should, that the nationality of Yuval and Rachel, the filmmakers, should be revoked. That we should take their they should not be Israeli citizens anymore. There's a really long history of films that were criticized by, especially by different culture ministers. But the way, I haven't seen anything like this, like what is happening now before. This is really frightening. Mm. I mean, I'm horrified by this. I already saw some clips on social media. By people who were, you know, filming themselves, where you can see, like in the background, you could see a house, and someone was saying, you can all come here, this is the house of Rachel Shor's parents. They live here, and you can come and do whatever you want. I invite you all to come here and take revenge. And there were several clips with the same message, I guess. I'm guessing they're not coming back to Israel at the moment. I think it has become really dangerous for them to be here. And it's a new level, you know. I published an article about this. I didn't do the movie. I just published an article supporting them, in Haaretz. And my mother is afraid that that someone will attack me.
4: Huh.
9: I mean, this is also, yeah, like the echoes of this event they're going very far now.
4: Shani Litman of Haaretz. You also heard from Bilga Abiri of New York Magazine. Thanks to them. When we come back, the boycotts.
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15: This is Today Explained.
4: Arno Rosenfeld is the Washington correspondent for Haaretz. He's been writing about boycott of art and artists from Israel and those who have spoken about Israel and Gaza. So the Sheeran Kraft Macklemore debacle did not exactly catch him off guard.
15: Yeah, I mean, I think that the sort of boycott and then reverse boycott, which you can sort of view this as, right, that, you know, it was reported that Robert Kraft put pressure on Ed Sheeran to drop Macklemore, and then in response, other musical acts basically boycotted Ed Sheeran's tour, and there have been, you know, fans who are very upset. To some degree, this speaks to the impotence that a lot of people feel about the actual events in Israel and Palestine, right? That policymakers are not actually changing the facts on the ground, and so it's incumbent on them to do something, and that comes out in these boycotts, but it's certainly not limited to one side. The power dynamics are different and interesting, but yeah, everyone's boycotting everyone, it seems.
4: The movie Naza is particularly interesting because it brings attention to atrocities in Gaza. But there are people who are denouncing the movie not because of what it says or doesn't say, but because it was Israelis that made the movie. What's going on there?
15: Yeah, so I think it's a few things that are going on. One is sort of a legitimate critique that we often hear. I think it has its own problems, but it's basically a complaint that when Israelis call out Israeli human rights abuses, they are taken more seriously than when Palestinians call out those same things. So it's sort of like, why did we need an Israeli film to tell us about these things? We've been saying them for 3 years or 10 years or 20 years. And I get that. I don't think it's that unusual. This is a pretty common thing that when someone who is on the side that is being accused of wrongdoing acknowledges wrongdoing, that's given greater weight because they're viewed as like less biased. But I get why people think that's problematic. What we're also seeing though is just this kind of complete and total demonization, not just of Israel, but of like anything associated with Israel. So the fact that the filmmakers are Israeli, even though they share the political critique of Israel's, you know, opponents and critics abroad, is viewed as like, it must be disqualifying because Israelis are bad people.
16: I'm not supporting anything made by proud Israelis, even if it's supposedly pro-Palestine. The half-hour ovation is simply ridiculous.
17: Naza is a couple liberal Zionists that see their apartheid occupation is near its end. So they're trying that old criminal's trick. See ya.
15: So I don't know what to do with this information that Israelis made a film or are engaged in a critique that I share. And, you know, a lot of it is just about this kind of vitriolic hatred toward Israelis, regardless of the political context.
4: This is not the first time that this has happened since October 7th. You've written about other examples, other complex examples. Tell me about some that you followed.
15: So, you know, Nadav Lapid, who's an Israeli filmmaker who's sort of been living in self-imposed exile in France, was sort of kicked out or pressured to leave a film festival in France because the film that he had produced, which was very critical, it wasn't a documentary like Naza, but it was basically also accusing Israel of genocide, had received a grant from, I mean, the justification was sort of that it had received some grant from some quasi-governmental or, you know, an NGO in Israel that received government funding, and that therefore he was complicit, even though he's like, you know, one of the main public enemies of like the culture ministry. And, you know, and he said at the time, like, what do you want from me? Like, I left. You think like Jews have unfair privilege in Israel or that, you know, Israeli Jews should leave? Like, I left. I'm in France. Like, you think we should speak out against the government? I'm speaking out against the government. That's what my film is about. And, you know, still that wasn't viewed as sufficient. So it's a fractured thing that we're seeing. Similarly with Naza, I wouldn't characterize it the main response as being critical or calling for a boycott of the film. It's just elements within the movement. But it's a real, you know, line of division. A similar incident, Israeli authors. There's been a lot of, you know, Israeli authors talking about difficulty being published or getting their books into translation. There have been, you know, Israeli musical acts who have faced protests or interruptions at their concerts. So yeah, that's been going on for a long time. It's just interesting now that it's also spilling over into the Israelis who are being critical of the government, and that's still not viewed as good enough by some people.
4: Historically, there has been a difference between people complaining online, even if we're talking about like hundreds of thousands of people complaining online, and a formal boycott. What form are these critiques taking? Are these formal boycotts? Are they informal boycotts? Like, what is behind them?
15: So the BDS movement, which stands for Boycott, Divest, and Sanction, is this sort of global, you know, nonviolent campaign to pressure Israel to, it depends who you talk to, but to change its policies to the Palestinians in one way or another. And so the idea is, you know, one tranche of that is boycotts that kind of anyone can participate in. And those are intended to be strategic boycott targets. So, you know, we're going to boycott SodaStream to pressure them to, you know, move their manufacturing facilities.
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19: And if you want to be a good little watermelon and help out any way you can, I'm going to show you an alternative to the CO2 cylinders if you still want to keep your bubbles.
15: We're going to pressure Caterpillar to not sell, you know, bulldozers to the Israeli military.
20: Caterpillar is very much still providing the Israeli government with the tools they need to displace and dispossess the Palestinian people to keep the apartheid going.
21: Zionist and Israeli products have no business in Costco. We don't want to be buying their products. So boycott Cat and free Palestine.
15: And so I think the boycotts look like different things depending on the context. When it came to Israeli restaurants in the U.S. or restaurants with Israeli chefs, you know, there was sort of a sense of you shouldn't go patronize them. Some have since closed and blamed those boycotts for their closure. It's really hard to measure the impact. And a lot of it is more about online vitriol than it is. I mean, I haven't seen calls on like the New York, you know, the Film Festival in New York that's hosting NASA to like not host it. So in the case of NASA, it's not even clear that it's like a boycott of the film itself. It's more just like this outrage toward the filmmakers.
4: The response to these boycotts has been interesting in a lot of ways. Some people see them as justified isolation of artists and institutions that support Israel or that get support from Israel. And some say, look, you are pushing Israeli artists out of public life. So there is nuance here. There's nuanced disagreement even. How do you make sense of the nuanced disagreement?
15: Well, you know, I think that part of the argument is I'm not even sure that there is actually disagreement that these things are intended to push Israeli artists and public figures out of public life outside of Israel. I think they, you know, both sides sort of agree that that is the goal. The disagreement is whether that is justified. And I think that, you know, the refrain from people who think this is unacceptable or anti-Semitic is that we don't do this to other countries, which is by and large true. That, you know, if you're a filmmaker from China or Syria or elsewhere, you know, you are not expected to answer for your government's actions. And I think the retort is that the Jewish Israeli public is much more supportive of the things that people are mad at the Israeli government for. So there was widespread Israeli Jewish support for Israel's campaign in Gaza. The flip side of that is that, of course, many of the Israeli artists and professors and other public figures who are traveling and speaking and doing events abroad, especially those who are not doing those things to defend Israel, are critics of the government or are more likely to be more liberal and more sympathetic to the protesters. But I think that, you know, the discourse became so polarized that the request was not just for you to express concern about Palestinian civilians, for example. It was really for you to completely disown, you know, Israeli identity, condemn the Israeli government, fully embrace sort of anti-Zionism. And that was something that, like, was really a non-starter, even for many very liberal Israeli Jews. And so that's where kind of the tensions came to the fore.
4: We would assume that the point of a boycott is to change the conditions that people are so appalled by, right? Put pressure on the Israeli government to stop what is happening in Gaza. And I wonder, you know, whether in this case we see any of that actually happening, whether there is any evidence that the Israeli government, in the face of boycotts and protests and people talking online, people canceling each other and canceling other people, whether there is any evidence that the Israeli government is changing tact here?
15: I think the short answer is no. But I think that it's a little bit misguided to view the boycotts and the other pressure as an attempt to, like, specifically change Netanyahu's, like, personal policies or the Israeli government's personal policies, or even to, like, directly appeal to the Israeli public. I think there's an understanding that they are not receptive to protests in, you know, New York or London or Antwerp or what have you, but that the governments might be, right? And so that all of this public pressure may have played a role in the United Kingdom and France and Canada, you know, releasing these sanctions targeting, you know, goods from the West Bank or targeting settler leaders, etc. And so, I mean, a lot depends on the upcoming Israeli election, right? Netanyahu seems pretty set on not changing. But, you know, if you get a new leader in there, even if they're not, I mean, they're not going to elect like a truly left-wing leader, but they might elect someone who says, you know what, like the price that we're paying for defending violent settlers in the West Bank is not worth the cost of these sanctions. So it's hard to draw one-to-one. I don't think the boycott movement has always been extremely strategic, but I think that's the chain that they see it following.
4: Arno Rosenfeld, Washington correspondent for Haaretz. Today's team, Ariana Espudu, Jolie Myers, Bridger Dunnigan, Kelly Wessinger, and me, Noel King. It's Today Explained.

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1: Strengthening ridge of high pressure giving us the bone dry weather and the hot weather too over the next several days. The latest computer model runs are showing only slight chances for showers with thunderstorms by early next week. Wall-to-wall sunshine as we're heading throughout our Friday, the high middle 90s, and pretty clear out there tonight, a low at 70. Near 95 Saturday, 97 for the high on Sunday with some sun. Stray thunderstorm chance popping up Monday afternoon or high back to 97. I'm WRKF, meteorologist Jennifer Naramore.
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3: Affordability seems to be top of mind for many Americans right now.
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3: I'm Juana Summers. How some Nebraskans are thinking about affordability leading up to the midterms in a state with a key congressional race. 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
6: Why are doctors reconsidering hormone therapy for perimenopause after decades of controversy? I'm Flora Lichtman, and this is Science Friday. Half the world's population goes through perimenopause, and yet we still have a lot to learn. Digging into the latest science on hormone therapy and what to watch out for online.
7: Women are being told that estrogen is the fountain of youth, right? If you use estrogen and hormone therapy, you're going to stay younger.
6: Plus, the legendary fire at the Library of Alexandria destroyed 100,000 works of literature. Did it set humanity back?
8: They were building things like steam engines way back in the BCs. We didn't get to that point again until something like the 1700s.
6: And the Hawaiian Islands have been battered by hurricanes this season. We'll hear why this is so unusual and what scientists make of it. That's after this.
9: Live from NPR News, I'm Lakshmi Singh. The Federal Aviation Administration says that President Trump's proposed arch in Washington, D.C. would not pose a hazard to planes. NPR's Rachel Treisman reports it would stand less than 2 miles from Reagan Washington National Airport.
10: A month-long FAA study has concluded that the 250-foot arch would not have a substantial adverse effect on airspace. But it does say the structure should be continuously lit from the top and base to make it more visible to pilots. Aviation safety experts have told NPR that the arch itself may not pose a significant risk, but adds another variable to the already challenging airspace around D.C. The structure is already controversial because of its scale and proximity to Arlington National Cemetery. It's awaiting final approval from a federal planning commission that meets at the start of each month. Rachel Treisman, NPR News.
9: The administration has remade yet another powerful federal health committee, raising new concerns about access to important medical care. More from NPR's Rob Stein.
11: Health Secretary Robert F. Kennedy Jr. appointed 8 new members to the U.S. Preventive Services Task Force. Doctors rely on the task force's recommendations to decide what tests, procedures, and medications people need to protect them against cancer, heart disease, and many other health problems. The task force's recommendations also determine whether that care will be covered by insurance. Most task force members have tended to be primary care doctors, but Kennedy took the unusual step of naming specialists like radiologists, cardiologists, and gastroenterologists. Critics worry that might threaten the task force's credibility and independence. Rob Stein, NPR News.
9: French President Emmanuel Macron says he's directing the government to bolster protections of France's defense and other critical infrastructure, citing hybrid military and non-military threats from Russia. A federal judge has struck down a move by the Trump administration last year that cut hundreds of millions of dollars in grants to train school teachers. NPR's Corey Turner has that story.
12: Early in the Trump administration, the Education Department slashed roughly $600 million meant to help states train teachers. The department argued the money was really being used for diversity, equity, and inclusion efforts. After several Democratic-led states sued, the Supreme Court weighed in briefly, letting the cuts go through while the lawsuit worked its way through the courts. And that is what's happening now, with a U.S. District Court judge ruling that the cuts were arbitrary and capricious, and that the department didn't weigh just how important the money was to states. The ruling does not restore the funding. To do that, the judge said, would require still more legal wrangling in the Court of Federal Claims. Corey Turner, NPR News.
9: You're listening to NPR. The holdout juror in the Lindsey Clancy case that ended in a mistrial earlier this month says he had no doubt that the Massachusetts mother was criminally responsible for killing her three young children in 2023. In his first public statement today, Michael Desrenville says the other jurors would not listen to him. The majority of the jury believe the defense's argument that Clancy was experiencing postpartum psychosis when she strangled her kids. School shootings are rare in the Philippines, but as Jan Kamenzin-Brumby reports, one community in the South is reeling from the fallout of a deadly mass shooting today.
13: The shooting in the Philippines' southern Mindanao Island left eight students injured, four of whom are in critical condition. Three students have already died, including the 16-year-old suspected shooter. The suspect is reported to have warned his friends before shooting 10 people and then turning the gun on himself. Authorities say all victims are between the ages of 14 and 17.
9: Jan Kamenzin-Brumby reporting from Manila. Japan's central bank has raised its benchmark interest rate to a 31-year high of 1.25%. Bank of Japan Governor Kazuo Ueda says various risks factored into the increase, including the U.S. and Israel war with Iran, as well as the rising demand for artificial intelligence. This week in the United States, the Federal Reserve raised its benchmark interest rate for the first time in more than 3 years, a quarter of a percentage point because of high inflation driven in part by the conflict in the Middle East. This is NPR News.
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16: IRIS Domestic Violence Center presents Unmasking Domestic Violence, their annual gala, Thursday, October 1st, 6 to 9 p.m. at the Laud Cook Alumni Center. Ticket information at

0: flooding and power outages. Then a few weeks later, Hurricane Lowell hit the islands of Niihau and Kauai, leaving more destruction in its wake. So what do scientists make of this dramatic storm season for the Hawaiian Islands? Joining me now is Dr. Haunani Kane, an assistant professor at the University of Hawaii at Manoa, where she studies how climate change impacts islands, reefs, and island people. Welcome to Science Friday.
1: Aloha, Flora. Mahalo for having me here today.
0: Thank you so much for being here. How anomalous is this hurricane season for Hawaii?
1: This hurricane season has been wild. The fact that within a month we had two back-to-back hurricanes, that is definitely something that I have not experienced in my lifetime.
0: Mm. I mean, do hurricanes usually make landfall in Hawaii?
1: It's rare. It's rare for hurricanes to make landfall in Hawaii. A lot of times, as you have mentioned, we're buffered from the majority of the storms due to both our isolated location, but also the fact that a lot of these hurricanes, they enter cooler waters before they come close to Hawaii. So with this year, with El Nino, with the prolonged warming of our oceans, the fact that our ocean is actually warmer and that there are numerous hurricanes that are coming straight for Hawaii, it's been a bit scary for a lot of the people that live here in Hawaii.
0: Is that how it feels for you?
1: Yeah, I think so. I live in Hilo, on the Big Island or Hawaii Island. We're used to getting a lot of rain. We're used to getting wind. But this much rain, like upwards of 10, 15 inches over the course of a day or two, that it's been a lot.
0: So just to unpack it a little bit, we have an El Nino year, and you mentioned that the waters are getting warmer. And is the problem that then the hurricane doesn't lose power? Like if it's not bumping into colder waters, it sort of stays powerful?
1: Yeah, so when you look at typically what happens during El Nino and also what is forecasted with climate change, you see that within El Nino year, the waters are warmer, so that's more fuel for the hurricane. The warmer water season is prolonged with El Nino through the fall. And then the fact with climate change, it's projected that this warmer water and these warmer air temperatures will also steer the hurricanes further towards the west and towards the north. So it'll allow those tracks to come closer to Hawaii as well.
0: I mean, I think on the news we've seen damage to houses and infrastructure. How are these storms impacting natural features like reefs and shorelines?
1: Yeah, so we're still learning, we're still studying, we're still trying to figure out exactly how these storms have directly impacted our reefs. We've seen photos from reefs along the south shore of Maui that have been damaged. We've seen beaches that are covered in coral rubble. And this reminds me of a hurricane that came to Hawaii in 2018. Hurricane Wailaka, and it was the first time in recorded history that this hurricane, a Category 3 hurricane, made direct landfall on one of the northern atolls in Papahanaumokuakea National Marine Sanctuary. And what we saw there is these large, beautiful, pristine reefs with large plated corals be completely ripped off of the reef platform, and instead you saw after the hurricane large fields of rubble and sand. What we saw also was that entire islands were completely moved or swept off into the lagoon. And over the past 8 years, we've been studying the recovery of these reefs. So I'm trying to understand, as a reef recovers, what are the first things that pop up? What are the first types of corals? What are the first types of algae? And then how that then translates into the recovery of the islands and, you know, seeing those cascading effects throughout the ecosystem. So using that as a lesson here for our main Hawaiian islands, we do understand that our reefs, you know, they're important. They not only help to dissipate the energy of these storms, the wave energy that comes to shore and eventually erodes our beaches, but they are also capable of recovery and they are resilient as well.

0: So a lot of our work has been focusing on trying to understand the direct impacts to the reefs and then how that translates to land so they can continue to protect our islands and our people well into the future.
1: Yeah, talk to me about that connection, the protection of the islands and how that's related to the protection of people.
0: Yeah, so, you know, from an islander's perspective, from a Hawaiian perspective, we're all related. There's no separation between people, place, or nature. We have an olelo no eau, or a wise saying in Hawaiian that says, "Hei puko akani aina," and it can be translated in a number of ways. Literally, it's translated into a coral reef that grows into an island. So this is a little, you know, reverse of what we think of from like the geological evolution of islands where the reefs come later. But from this perspective, when we think especially about our sandy beaches and our older islands, it's the reefs that are literally feeding our islands with sediment. It's the reefs that are the platform upon which these atoll islands sit upon. And then it's the reef that is also literally like physically feeding our people with resources and cultural empowerment. We also believe that the first living organism was a coral polyp. And from the coral polyp, all other life, including humans, people, came from that coral polyp. So there's this really intimate relationship between our reefs and our people.
1: It's interesting. I hear you integrating all of these different types of knowledge, like in real time in that answer, traditional knowledge, traditional science. How do you think about bridging these different ways of knowing?
0: Yeah, I think of it as a way of necessity. So living on islands, we see firsthand the impacts that climate change is having upon us, whether or not it's, you know, being warmer or having increased sea level rise, increased coastal erosion, drought resulting in wildfires. These are things that are affecting us now. It's not something that we're thinking about planning in the next 10, 15, 20 years. I've been a professor only a handful of years, and within that time, I've seen my students be directly impacted by the wildfires on Lahaina. I've seen my students trying to complete their theses, but also having no electricity or internet or losing, you know, parts of their houses or caring for their families, while there's also a hurricane that's impacting them. So for us here in Hawaii and for many other people that are living on islands, this is definitely, we see the impacts of climate change and we see them happening now. And we're trying our best using all of the best available knowledge, whether or not it be something that's been passed down from generations or things that, you know, we're learning now by using technology to study what's happening around us.
1: Do the stakes feel very high?
0: Oh, the stakes are higher than ever. And, you know, especially I think being like a young professor and still considering myself as a student and having a young family, I'm thinking about how these things are going to, are impacting us, not just now, but how they're going to impact our children and our children's children and our students and their children and all the future generations.
1: What's the knowledge we need?
0: I think the knowledge that we need is to be open-minded. I think we need to be open-minded about where we're seeking knowledge, whether or not it be from our climate models, from, you know, our sensors that are out in the ocean, or if it's from the people that are living in the places that are being impacted the most. And I think we really need to consider what the needs are and the wants of those people and how they want to adapt. And we need to fight for those wants and those desires and making sure that that knowledge is helping us to develop solutions.
1: And what about science-wise? What are you researching now?
0: Yeah, so science-wise, we're focusing a lot on resilience, natural resilience, and thresholds of resilience, using both modern records, historical records, and paleo records. So trying to understand at what ranges of sea level rise or you know, if we can identify storms in the past, how did our reefs, how did our islands fare during those time periods? And if we project those same values of sea level rise into the future, we'll get some sort of understanding of whether or not our reefs and our islands can continue to provide the same functions that we need them to as people.
1: What makes islands resilient? And can we use that knowledge to intervene in a helpful way to make the Hawaiian Islands more resilient to climate change?
0: Yeah, for sure. So I think there's definitely certain types of corals, certain types of limu or calcareous seaweeds that are more resilient than others. We're seeing that crustose coralline algae, that pink limu or seaweed that you find on rocks and corals is really critical both to the recovery of our reefs as well as the recovery of our beaches and our coastal areas. And then the other component is resilient islands are a lot of times a function of resilient people. So people and communities that understand the value of their resources, caring for their resources, and understanding their relationship with their place and with nature.
1: Dr. Haunani Kane is an assistant professor at the University of Hawaii at Manoa. Thank you so much for joining me today.
0: Thank you so much for having me and for sharing this story. It's very important.
1: Coming up after the break, digging into the science around hormone therapy for perimenopause. Stick around.

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0: This is Science Friday. I'm Flora Lichtman. We're talking about a condition that affects more than 4 billion people on this planet, but historically has been pretty neglected by medicine. Any guesses? Perimenopause, the window before menopause where hormones begin fluctuating wildly, leaving women with brain fog, hot flashes, dropping bone density, and mood changes. Now, thanks in part to social media, perimenopause is way more in the public discourse than it used to be. But it's not just awareness that's blown up. It's also this promise that you don't have to suffer like those before you, thanks to hormone therapy. And testimonials abound.
4: This week marks my first week being on estrogen and progesterone. In the past week, my energy levels go up, my sleep's gotten better, and I'm not as moody or crabby.
0: After decades of controversy over prescribing estradiol and progesterone due to concerns of increased breast cancer and heart disease risk, new research has many providers reconsidering their approach. Here to sort out the science are two pioneers of this field. They're both running some of the biggest long-term studies on perimenopause and the effects of hormone therapy. Dr. Nanette Santoro is a reproductive endocrinologist at the University of Colorado Anschutz. She's the lead investigator on a 3-decade study following 3,000 women to better understand the menopause transition. It's called the SWAN study. And Dr. Genevieve Neal Perry is a neuroendocrinologist and chair of UNC OBGYN. She's also a co-investigator on many large studies studying the effects of hormone therapy, and she researches how the brain changes in response to perimenopause and menopause. Welcome, both of you, to Science Friday. I am so excited to talk to you about this.
5: Thanks. Pleasure to be here.
6: Absolutely.
0: You both have been studying this since before it was cool. Do you feel like we're in a moment for perimenopause, and how would you describe it?
5: Well, we're definitely in a moment. And while I think it's wonderful that there's this much attention being paid to this life passage, since I and Genevieve now are both survivors of perimenopause, it's a bit of a touchy time because we do lack information. So as you've said, you know, we don't have all the information we need to proceed. And some directions in which the field is going are a little concerning.
0: Let's talk about the information we do have. Just the basics. What's happening under the hood during perimenopause?
5: Well, there's this impression that, you know, women are just sort of like Whistler's mother, just sitting quietly in a rocking chair while their hormones just peter out. And that's not what's happening. So as you said in the beginning, you know, hormones are up and down. So there's a period of fluctuation. But as we've also learned from the SWAN study, really is a body-wide set of changes that are dramatic for some, but for many, they're inconvenient, annoying, and there's probably few women who don't really notice much of anything.
0: You mentioned that symptoms aren't the same for everybody. We asked listeners to call in, and we got a bunch of responses with some people saying perimenopause totally altered their personality and others saying they barely noticed it.
7: I don't like it. I don't like it at all. I ran into my doctor's office and literally yelled to say, please help me. I feel like I'm going to lose my mind.
8: Never had a single symptom or problem.
9: The thing that was so shocking to me, on top of the hot flashes, the sleep disturbances, is I wasn't myself. I didn't call people back. Everything seemed harder than it should be. But of course, you know, I'm on the other side now and I'm considered menopausal. And I would say the skies have cleared a bit, but it was really hard for a long time.
0: Do we know why perimenopause hits some people harder than others?
5: We have some evidence that there are some people who are a little more vulnerable than others to it. And there are some racial and ethnic differences in severity of symptoms that can erode your well-being. People with heightened symptom sensitivity, people who have more aches and pains going into the process, people who struggle financially to get by, the people who are the most socially stressed, I would say, in our current environment, with the worst social determinants of health, tend to have the worst symptoms. And tragically, these are the ones who tend to be treated less.
0: Hmm. We're a very nerdy show, and I know you're both endocrinologists, so I want to get into the details. Let's talk about hot flashes. How are they linked to hormone changes? What's the mechanism? Genevieve?
6: Yeah, so this is actually when I become nerdy, because I am truly a neuroscientist at heart, living, you know, in an OBGYN world. What triggers hot flashes, it is related to the way changes in hormones actually affect neurons that are located in the brain that actually regulate how we experience our environment, like whether we feel hot or cold.
0: Do they have a name, these neurons?
6: They do. The neurons are called candy neurons, you know, and the way that I like to think about them is, if you remember the hot tamales, they're like these little hot tamales that become super active in the absence of estrogen. And these neurons increase this peptide called neurokinin. And that is what will connect with neurons that actually regulate how we sense our environment. And it's because of these neurons become hyperactive. They stimulate the neurons who are located in the area that control heat, and then they stimulate themselves. So it's like this kind of self-stimulation and stimulating these other areas that trigger hot flashes. And that's what happens.
5: There's two parts of hot flashes that are really sort of mysterious and still remain to be understood. And how does the brain adapt? I mean, we know the brain adapts to so many things. It's what makes us human. So the brain does eventually adapt for 85 to 90% of women. And there's this 5 to 10% that their hot flashes never go away. And they're just as bad as they were in the menopause transition. The other part of this that's also very fascinating is that we think of hot flashes in association with low estrogen. But during the menopause transition, estrogen is up, it's down, it's up, it's down, it's variable. And that is when hot flashes peak in a woman's life. So that's when they reach their highest level then and the year or so after the final menstrual period. So why they're still happening with full force when estrogen is there is also not known. So there's something more dynamic going on.
0: You know, Nanette, on social media, I feel like so many symptoms get blamed on perimenopause. Like if you're having a bad hair day, it's perimenopause. Do you feel like some symptoms are unfairly attributed to perimenopause?
5: Absolutely. You know, it's very difficult to sort out right now looking at hormones alone. So if I were to look at your reproductive hormones as you're entering the menopause transition, I would see very, very tiny differences between what you are maybe doing in your 30s. And sometimes we see no difference at all. So in the absence of hormone changes, it's hard to attribute this to hormones. It may be a variation of sort of a PMS type of symptom or a hormone intolerance. And it definitely deserves to be, you know, assessed and treated. So I don't want to dismiss it. But when you look at the symptom experience of women in their 30, 35 plus, there's high symptoms for many, many things. The things that really tick up with the menopause transition are hot flashes, sleep, some mood changes.
0: And at what age do those happen for most people?
6: In their mid-40s to late-40s, that's the average person. But we don't want to just dismiss people who may be having symptoms earlier. And that's where there's such a gap in knowledge, right? In understanding who's at risk for earlier symptoms. We do know that there's some racial and ethnic differences, so we do know African-American women have symptoms earlier and well before there's evidence of menopause. There's something that's related to aging in general. And in our animal models, neurons that typically respond to estrogen don't respond the same way. So they start to become like they're desensitized. Now, you know, whether or not that's what's happening in humans, we don't know. But we do have data that that's what we're seeing in non-human models.
0: Prescribing hormone therapy for perimenopause has been such a huge journey over the last few decades. Genevieve, can you give me a sort of short version of why it was taboo and what's changed in the last couple of years?
6: Ooh, that's you asked for a lot there. So, you know, the Women's Health Initiative, the WHI study, was a really important study. And it was designed to help us understand whether estrogen hormone therapy was associated with breast cancer, whether we had improvement in terms of neurocognition, and whether we had a heart benefit. And it was designed to look at women who were older, right? And it did what it was intended to do in terms of the study. And we found that it wasn't cardioprotective, because for many years women were told, even if you've been menopausal for 15 years, you should start estrogen because it's cardioprotective. So it found that wasn't the case. And, you know, we found that,
0: it wasn't helping heart health. Estrogen
6: wasn't
0: helping
6: heart health.
0: Yeah. Okay.
6: And it wasn't helping cognition in older women. And, you know, and there was an increased risk for, breast cancer, which, by the way, was not the first time this was demonstrated. However, what happened is that study was extrapolated to a completely different population. And so there was this conflation, right, that, oh, all women should never have estrogen because estrogen is bad. And it was misapplied. The information was misapplied to a group that wasn't studied. The concern was that there was cancer and, you know, there was neurocognitive dysfunction in women who used it. So it was just assumed that it was bad for everyone. And that's why there was this huge drop off, and patients as well as providers became afraid to give women hormone therapy for hot flashes, because they thought what they observed in WHI applied to all women who were menopausal as well as perimenopausal.
0: No. Anything to add to that piece of the history?
5: It was known at the time of the WHI that there probably was going to be a small increase in the risk of breast cancer. That's been known. It's been supported.
0: There was nothing new. There was no new risk uncovered.
5: Exactly. Yeah. Exactly. So if you were prescribing it for heart disease, you needed to stop. So the furor that came out over this was such a honking mess.
0: This is Science Friday from WNYC Studios. We're talking about perimenopause and the science of hormone therapy for treatment. You know, now doctors are prescribing hormone therapy again, and of course it's like all the buzz on social media. What has changed?
5: Sure. Well, for me, as the Women's Health Initiative was followed up, there was 10-year follow-up, there was 18-year follow-up, and as you saw the follow-up of these women who took it for about 6 to 7 years, what you saw was a nothing burger. You saw no net change in mortality. People were not dying. There was no huge change in disease risks on any. There were some tiny differences. And then when you broke it down by age, you saw something that's a little more favorable for women ages 50 to 60, which is the prime hot flash years. So it became far less scary, although I would pose it that it really never should have been anywhere near as scary as it was. To see, you know, hormone therapy drop from 25% to 2.5% and never recover was just craziness.
0: You know, Nanette, you said at the top you had some concerns about where the field is going. What do you mean?
5: I have concern about hormones being the answer to everything. Much as I love hormones and have dedicated my life to studying them, they're not the answer to everything. So we need to really keep our toolkit, you know, keep as many things as you can available to help your patient. And some of the influences that are happening in the social media world. There's a lot of commercialization. Midlife women have now been recognized as a fantastic market to sell stuff to. So lots of stuff is being sold to women. They're being bombarded with information. And that makes it difficult to partner with my patient to work through her symptoms and use all of the modalities at hand if the promised, you know, fantastic treatment of hormone therapy isn't the answer for her.
6: I want to just add to that because I am concerned, like Nanette, and I'm concerned because I feel that women are being taken advantage of, right? This is a very vulnerable time. You're tired because you're waking up at night, right, from sleep disruption. You know, you're not feeling your best, and they're looking for things to help them feel better. And there are people who are taking advantage of this and selling women things that where there's absolutely no evidence to support it.
0: Such as?
6: Such as some of the peptide stuff, right? You know, there is an evidence that bioidenticals are better than our standard hormone therapy, where we know that there's been an appropriate testing in terms of the dosing and safety, right? Women are being told, you know, that estrogen is the fountain of youth, right? If you use estrogen and hormone therapy, you're going to stay younger. It feels like we're back in the 50s and early 60s when women were told you need estrogen to stay young. And there is just, you know, it's the data isn't there. There are things that just happen as we get older. And estrogen is not going to change that.
5: I like to tell my patients, you know, your estrogen was very low when you were 9 years old. Your estrogen was 9 and your skin was really great, right? So there are some beliefs that are very hard to shake. I call them zombie ideas. We're also at a time where I think there's a virtual craze on for testosterone as being an incredible, fantastic treatment. And again, data just aren't there to support it. And it isn't that there's no data. There's actually negative data. There's data that some studies have been done and do not support some of the indications that my patients will bring in saying, you know, I must have testosterone for XYZ.
6: And I think one thing that's misconstrued is that there's this idea that, you know, testosterone levels are so low as you get older. And actually, if you look at the ratio of estrogen to testosterone, it's actually higher in the postmenopause. And people, you know, don't recognize that. And, you know, I tell my patients, I'm like, look, you know, you're concerned about hair growth on your face now. What do you think is going to happen if I give you androgens? So, you know, I think it's so important for people to be really, if it sounds too good to be true, it is.
0: It is. It always is. This has been such an informative conversation. Thank you both for walking us through it today.
5: It's our pleasure. Could talk about it all day.
6: Thank you.
0: Dr. Nanette Santoro is a reproductive endocrinologist and president of the Endocrine Society, and Dr. Genevieve Neal Perry is a reproductive endocrinologist and department chair of UNC OBGYN. We have to take a break, but when we come back, we'll talk about the destruction of the Library of Alexandria, what knowledge was lost, and what survived.

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5: Affordability seems to be top of mind for many Americans right now.
6: The prices on everything have gone up, but wages basically haven't. 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
5: I'm Juana Summers. How some Nebraskans are thinking about affordability leading up to the midterms in a state with a key congressional race. 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
8: This is Science Friday. I'm Ira Plato. In 48 BC, a massive fire ripped through the Library of Alexandria, one of the largest and most significant ancient libraries. It's estimated around 100,000 works of literature were lost, a staggering number. It's hard not to get a little sad at the scale of the great works that no longer exist. Well, throughout history, you know, there are lots of examples of things being lost. You've got lost cities like Pompeii, lost graves of figures like Genghis Khan, lost works of art from masters like Da Vinci. And with each loss is a little bit of hope that someday, somehow, they'll be found again. My next guest has been on a quest to document the parts of history that have been lost so we can remember them once more. Sam Keen, author of The Museum of Lost Things, welcome to Science Friday.
9: Hello, thanks for having me.
8: Nice to have you back. All right, let's go back to 48 BC. Do we know what it would have been like to walk through the Library of Alexandria?
9: Yeah, it would have been a lot like walking through the stacks of a modern college library or something like that. I think nowadays we think about libraries as having big open spaces, you know, people sitting around tables, maybe collaborating a little bit. These were much more compact and a lot of scrolls jammed into a small place and probably not very well organized. You kind of had to know the gatekeeper, the librarian pretty well, or you might not be able to find anything. But the amount of knowledge they had in there was probably one of the most comprehensive, if not the most comprehensive, in terms of just the percentage they had of all the known knowledge in the world at the time.
8: So you're talking about Greek, Roman, scientists, philosophers, things like that?
9: Yeah, and going all the way out to, you know, the Middle East, going to Persia, even a little bit from places like China, they had a really wide array they were looking for. They wanted to make it as universal as they possibly could.
8: And of course, so many of these items were made on papyrus, which is so fragile, right? I mean,
9: yeah,
8: and they would have gone up in flame easily.
9: Yes, they would have gone up very easily, yeah. And they had to copy them over and over, too, which, you know, could introduce errors and things like that.
8: Right.
9: And there were full-time jobs of people who just had to copy these scrolls because they would fall apart.
8: How much of any of that actually survived?
9: We have very, very little, just scraps of one papyrus scroll is the only thing we know that was in the original Library of Alexandria, because it's a list of documents that they had at the library. So there was no reason to have that anywhere else. Some of the things they had, you know, from the Iliad, the Odyssey, other Greek myths, Aristotle, Plato, have survived in other forms, but we only have one scrap that we know was in the library.
8: Yet, with all this talk about a fire, you raise questions in your book about whether there really ever was a fire.
9: Yeah,
8: why is that?
9: There definitely was a fire there in 48 BC when Julius Caesar was down there fighting a war. We know there was a fire around there. But there are stray references to the library and the attached museum after that point. We don't know if they maybe rebuilt it. There was also an annex, so perhaps they had some things in the annex. And, you know, we just don't know what exactly happened to all the knowledge there. I think kind of a sadder situation would be, one theory is that just over time, as the Roman Empire sort of crumbled, people just neglected the library and let these things die through just simple neglect, not copying them anymore, letting them go to waste, things like that.
8: Yeah, now we talked now about the Library of Alexandria losing lots of stuff, but this actually happened at the Library of Congress, did it not? A fire there?
9: There have been multiple fires there, yes, over the years. They had pretty poor fire prevention practices, I will say that, for a lot of its history. And we did lose some very important things. A lot of the original documents, you know, things that Thomas Jefferson had donated, things like that, have been lost in these fires.
8: Is there any chance for both of these cases that somewhere some of these lost things may be recovered?
9: It's always possible. They have found papyrus scrolls on mummies and things like that. They would use them to wrap the mummies, or they might, you know, write an incantation on one side of a piece of papyrus that they didn't want to use anymore. And on the backside, there might be something interesting that they could read or find out, or maybe between layers or something like that. And especially with new technologies coming out, infrared technologies, AI systems, where they are able to read even when they've been burned or written over, sometimes you can extract the text from beneath it. So yeah, there's always a possibility, especially with the ancient stuff, that we could find something someday.
8: So did this loss, the Library of Alexandria, set us back in the human journey of knowledge? How really important was this?
9: I think it was pretty significant because there, if you look back at it, there are documents, we still have some of them, but they were building things like steam engines way back in the BCs. And if you think about that, we didn't get to that point again until something like the 1700s. So that's a long, long time where technology maybe not stagnated, but it really didn't progress as fast as it might have. Had we had this knowledge and been able to spread it, and had we not had the collapse, it sort of arrested a lot of the development. So you can talk about that and also devices like the Antikythera mechanism, which is another one I talk about in the book.
8: Let's go right into that. Tell us about that.
9: Essentially, it's the world's first computer. It was from the BCs. We don't know exactly when, but maybe first century BC or so. And it was not an electronic computer, obviously. It was mechanical. But they used it to calculate astronomical phenomena. So eclipses were one example. You could set a date, and it would tell you what was going on in the heavens at that point. You could set it to an eclipse. It would tell you what date it was going to happen. And it's pretty amazing to think that they had these devices, essentially computers, thousands and thousands of years ago. And we didn't know about another device like this. In fact, we didn't know about another gear even that they had in ancient times until some sponge divers off the coast of an island in Greece happened to find this mechanism all rusted and corroded over among a shipwreck, among some statues and things like that. But if they had not stumbled into it, we would have no idea that they had computers back then. And it really, I guess that's kind of the motivation for me writing the book, was how fragile a lot of this information and this knowledge is about what we know about the past and all of what we've lost.
8: Sam, do we have any idea what it was used for?
9: We have a general idea of what it was used for. Basically, they were trying to predict astrological phenomena. So eclipses, where the planets would be at certain times of the year. So you could cast horoscopes, things like that.
8: And how much serendipity is involved in this? Because didn't they almost just throw that thing overboard and thought it was a piece of junk?
9: Yeah, they were pulling up a lot of stuff from the bottom. Some of it just looked like boulders, and they said, well, that's no good. Let's toss it over. And they were about to toss it over until someone looked a little closer, saw what looked like metal, maybe some corrosion there, and they said, well, why don't we hold on to this one a little longer? And eventually, it split open. It cracked after it dried out and was just lying there in the museum when the director's cousin walked through, noticed some gears, and said, we should take a closer look at this. And eventually, that's how they figured out that it was one of the most important pieces, if not the most important, that we've salvaged from ancient times.
8: Very, very cool. And did we know before this that ancient Greeks used computers?
9: We had no idea. We did not know even that they had gears or anything like that. This was really, really something that we had no idea existed. And it tells you a little bit more as well, because it's not like someone just sat down one day and invented this thing out of nothing, just like someone wouldn't sit down and invent an iPhone out of nothing. There were a lot of precursors to it. That's just the way technology works. So it tells us a lot about the development of it. And it's a little scary in some ways to think of how much we might have missed had this device not turned up.
8: Yeah, it was hand-cranked, right? I mean,
9: it had a little dial on the side, and you could wheel it forward, wheel it around. If you want to picture it, essentially the front had dials. So imagine a clock face with more than three hands on it, something like seven or eight hands, one for the sun, one for Venus, Mercury, the moon. And you would turn the crank on the side, and these dials would spin around. And around the outside was essentially the zodiac signs. So you could tell where it was in the heavens, in the sky, at any one point in the year.
8: But this was still at a time when we believed the galaxy, as we speak, was geocentric, that our solar system revolved around the Earth, right?
9: A lot of people did, yeah. Actually, going back to the Library of Alexandria, there were some people there who proposed a heliocentric solar system at the time. Knowledge maybe hadn't spread all that far, but the idea was a bit out there. With this one, though, I think it's even more remarkable that they were able to figure out all of the elaborate gearing based on a notion that was false, that the Earth was the center of the solar system. It makes it even more impressive in some ways.
8: You know, reading this book reminded me of an event that was unexplainable to me at the time. I want to tell you about this. I was visiting the ancient ruins of Ta Prohm next to Angkor Wat in Cambodia. And a tour guide knew that I was a science guy. He drew me away to show me something outstanding and astounding. A picture of what certainly looked like a stegosaurus etched into the 12th century temple. I mean, is it possible? I mean, this really does look like a stegosaurus, that there were ancient archaeologists and that knowledge was lost?
9: Well, it was something it reminds me of. I talk in the book about the Peking Man fossils, which are probably the most famous lost fossils in history. It was a group of not just men, but men, women, and children that were discovered in China in about, you know, the 1910s, 1920s. And at the time, there were locals there who called them dragon bones. And in fact, the place they found Peking Man, the bones there, was called Dragon Bone Hill. So people back then definitely knew that these were the bones of some sort of animal. And, you know, I don't think it's implausible that they might have thought that these animals existed in the past. I don't know a lot of details about what they believed, but I know that in Western culture, at least, a lot of people, for a long time, believed that animals simply did not go extinct, that no species had ever gone extinct. They might have had beliefs that these animals existed at one point, and it's not implausible to me that they would have looked at or found something like a stegosaurus and, you know, put something up on a wall. Who knows exactly what they were thinking or what they thought about it, but I don't think it's implausible that they would have found these bones and decided to put something up on a wall.
8: You know, that brings me to the point that we think about technology as being a modern concept. Perhaps we need to reframe our view on this. What do you think?
9: Yeah, I writing this book really made me think of, again, how precious knowledge is and the fact that technologies, we think about it kind of as a linear progression nowadays, and it's building and it will always keep expanding. But there have been more expansions and contractions of not just technology, but knowledge, basic knowledge in history as well. So it's a much more circular and non-linear process than I would have imagined before I started writing the book.
8: So what's your big takeaway in writing this book?
9: It really makes me cautious interpreting history just because you have to worry about what you're not seeing. And I think archaeologists are doing a better job nowadays of looking at context, you know, gathering little bits of pollen and things from the soil to help us understand what we're not seeing or what we were ignoring before. But it really does make you cautious in interpreting information. But it also makes me kind of marvel at all we've been able to hold on to, because in a lot of cases, things survived wars, natural disasters, you know, the rise and fall of empires just sitting in someone's attic or, you know, tucked away somewhere. And there's a historian I talk about in the book. He said, you know, we can certainly mourn the loss of something like the Library of Alexandria, but in some ways, that's not a great way to preserve knowledge, to have a central storehouse, because those are often in places of great wealth, great power, which also makes them targets for invading armies and things like that. So it's kind of putting all your eggs in one basket, that situation. Whereas if you spread the information out, it's much more likely that something will survive somewhere. And that's really borne out if you look at the historical record.
8: Well, Sam, as somebody who loves history, I really love this book. Thank you for taking time to be with us today.
9: Well, thanks for having me.
8: Sam Keen is the author of The Museum of Lost Things. Check it out. This is Science Friday from WNYC Studios.
0: Last week on the show, we talked about black bears and how to live in harmony as their populations recover. And we asked you for your best black bear tales. And boy, did you have some good ones. Many of them were sweet, like this one.
10: This is Bennett calling in from Norwalk, California. This one time I was up in the mountains and I had this doorbell and that doorbell kept ringing and ringing and ringing. And finally I was like, okay, enough. I got to go answer the door. And I looked through the side window and it was a baby bear. And I think there were three of them and it scared me. I did not open the door. I worried it was going to be a pizza man. I was going to come and they were going to attack the pizza men.
0: No pizza men were harmed, but some of your encounters were a little close for comfort.
11: This is Ozzy. I'm calling from Gulf Breeze, Florida. It's in the Florida Panhandle. I'm in a very residential neighborhood, but we've got a lot of black bears. And my black bear story is one night I heard a commotion, and it was about 10 o'clock at night. I went out there, and sure enough, over by our garbage, there's probably the biggest black bear I've ever seen, and I've seen a lot. And he was getting in the trash. So I stomped my feet, clapped my hands, and yelled, "Get away, bear! Go away, bear!" All those kind of things. He stopped what he was doing, looked over at me very nonchalantly, and was like, "I'm not doing anything." And then he went back to rummaging through the garbage. Well, I was kind of taken aback, so I went inside. As I was only probably about 25 feet from the bear at this point in time. Kind of recollected myself. I was like, I'm not going to let that bear bully me off. So I went back out there again with renewed vigor, and I yelled, "Get out of here, bear!" So I was stomping my feet, clapping my hands, making myself look real big, waving my arms around. This big old bear looked at me one more time, very nonchalantly, very unstartled, and I was like, "I'll do whatever I want, and you're not going to make me do anything else." So after that look, I doubled my efforts and really let him have it, yelling and screaming and stomping and spitting and everything else. And he looked at me again and he said, "All right, I guess I'll go. But I'm taking my garbage with me." So with that, he grabbed a hold of the big garbage bag that he was written around in, held it in his teeth, lifted it up, and sauntered off my backyard, Striggling a little bit of trash as he went in no particular hurry. And he went into a little wooded area and proceeded to make a huge mess with my garbage, which I cleaned up the next day.
0: That was a great story, but I think this one may take the cake because sometimes the bear wins big.
12: Hi, this is Laurie in Bountiful, Utah. I'm a sheep herder. I herded sheep for 10 years. And three of those years was up on the skyline of the Manti La Salle on the North Sand Pitch. I had a bear in my sheep. And it was totally overgrown at the bottom of the canyon when I walked up on him. And he had one of my sheep up there, I think, because I heard him go, "Oh! Oh! Oh! Oh!" times. And then my sheet kind of scattered way up to the top, but I'm sure that he had one that he caught.
0: And yes, we fact-checked with our wildlife expert. Black bears will take sheep. Thanks, everyone, for calling. We loved hearing your stories, and we always love hearing from you. Our number is 877-4-SCI-FRI. BJ Lederman composed our theme music. Thank you for listening. I'm Flora Lichtman.
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0: What's it like to hunt for our ancient human ancestors? I'm Flora Lichtman, and this is Science Friday. Yohannes Haile Selassie has found fossils from many ancient members of the human family tree. Coming up, a conversation about the search for human origins and the thrill of finding fossils in the field.
17: Once you're done and you come back home, everything that you think about is like, when am I going to go back? So that's how addictive fieldwork is.
0: And a deep dive into your lymphatic system. What is lymphatic drainage? And is there anything behind this wellness trend of lymphatic hacks for health? We'll talk to researchers working to understand this understudied system.
18: We can inject a dye and actually follow the lymphatic fluid through these vessels and actually see it moving.
0: All that and more. That's after this.
19: Live from NPR News, I'm Lakshmi Singh. Early voting's begun in Virginia. It is among a handful of states where registered voters can cast ballots ahead of November's midterm vote. Andrew Larcher is a veteran drawing disability in South Dakota. He is an independent and says he is aligned with Democrats on several issues.
20: Equal access to health care, equal access to education, equal access to housing, affordability.
19: Election officials have expressed confidence that the voting process in their states will remain secure. President Trump is touting a new plan today to lower prescription drug costs. This afternoon at the White House, the president slated to announce Medicaid programs across the U.S. will have most favored nation pricing for certain drugs. Here's NPR's Emily Fang.
21: Just under a year ago, President Trump announced a deal with drug maker Pfizer to bring prescription drug prices down in line with what most other wealthy countries pay for them. The White House leader said 25 other drug drug companies signed on as well, and a discount drug website called TrumpRx was launched. But operationally, most of these companies offer only a tiny fraction of their medicines on TrumpRx, often at prices higher than what consumers would pay with insurance. And experts warn this new Medicaid drug pricing model could bring some prices down, but also raise medicine prices for others.
19: That's Emily Fang reporting. The president faced a run of institutional pushback this week. A federal judge blocked the Kennedy Center from putting his name back on the building. Supreme Court stopped his attempt to restrict mail-in voting. NPR's Danielle Kurtzleben reports there were other challenges.
2: Trump was frustrated when the Federal Reserve raised interest rates after months of the president aggressively and publicly pushing to get them lower. Also, Florida Republican Congresswoman Maria Elvira Salazar released an ad criticizing Trump's immigration policy, and seven congressional Republicans voted to end the Iran war. On top of that, his approval rating remains below 40% in most polls. It's all additional data for the question of what limits institutions are willing to put on him. It's also a glimpse of a Trump presidency when he has more significant checks on his power. Depending on how midterms shake out, he may soon have a Congress that's more willing to push back. Danielle Kurtzleben, NPR News.
19: The UN says renewed fighting in Yemen has displaced more than 125,000 people in the last 2 weeks. More from NPR's Zeya Batrawi.
4: The fighting between the Iran-backed Houthis and Yemeni government forces and their allied tribes who are backed by Saudi Arabia has shattered a tenuous years-long ceasefire. The Houthis say Saudi Arabia has launched hundreds of airstrikes on Yemen this week, and the group says it's targeting Saudi energy sites and air bases with missiles and drones. Italy's Asna News Agency says an Italian fighter jet was struck on an airbase in Saudi Arabia, and that an Italian service member deployed at that base in Ta'if, just east of the Saudi city of Jeddah, was wounded.
19: That's NPR's Aya Batrawi reporting from Dubai. You're listening to NPR News. French President Emmanuel Macron says he plans to call a G7 meeting in the coming weeks to discuss energy prices. Today, he also warned that Russia's intensified hybrid military and non-military threats against France and other parts of Europe that support Ukraine.
22: L'agressivité russe et ses menaces en Europe change.
23: I want to emphasize that the nature of Russian aggression and its threats in Europe are changing. The drone attack on a passenger train from Kiev a few days ago, the attempted attack at Leipzig airport, which failed, but it's precisely because it failed that there were so few consequences attributed by the German services to the Russian military intelligence agency.
19: Macron's heard through an interpreter on the BBC. Tony and Grammy Award-winning composer, songwriter, and singer Duncan Sheik has died at the age of 56. More from Jeff London.
24: In 1996, Duncan Sheik took the music world by storm with his hit song, Barely Breathing. It stayed on the charts for over a year and hit 16 in the Billboard 100. But the New Jersey-born Brown University-educated singer-songwriter had other ambitions. With Steven Sater, he created the musical Spring Awakening, which became a Broadway hit in 2006. It captured 8 Tony Awards, including 2 for Sheik himself. Over the years, Sheik has written several other musicals. A new one, Memoirs of an Amorous Gentleman, opens off Broadway this fall. For NPR News, I'm Jeff London in New York.
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0: This is Science Friday. I'm Flora Lichtman. Where did we come from? How did humanity, with our complicated civilizations and all of our human quirks and foibles, come to be? This is one of science's most basic questions, and much of what we know about the answer traces back to important fossil finds in Ethiopia. The paleoanthropologist, Dr. Yohannes Haile Selassie, has been key in that hunt for answers. He's helped discover some of the most

0: Today, he's the director of the Institute of Human Origins at Arizona State University and a professor in the School of Human Evolution and Social Change. And he's here to talk to us today about some of the big questions in human origins research and his own origin story. Welcome to Science Friday.
1: Pleasure to be with you, Laura.
0: We're delighted to have you. You've made these many spectacular finds. I read that originally you went to school for history, that you didn't really know that paleoanthropology was a thing. Do I have that right?
1: Yeah. So my first degree, which is from Addis Ababa University in Ethiopia, was in history. And history, as you know, as a subject, relates to, like, you know, written history, but there were a couple courses on archaeology, one of them being early man. And I really loved that course because that was the first course that kind of introduced me to fossils and also introduced me to the name Australopithecus, which I had a lot of problems saying. But clearly that interest kind of built up when I started to work for the Ministry of Culture in Ethiopia, where I was assigned to work in a paleoanthropology laboratory where there were so many fossils. And when I started going out to the field with paleoanthropologists as antiquities officer, seeing the fossils on the ground was another excitement, which kind of increased my interest in them. And luckily, I ended up being like a good fossil finder. Some of them, I didn't know what I was finding at that time, but they were really great fossils. Some of them, fossils of human ancestors.
0: What are these digs like? Are you camping? Is it hot? Paint me a picture.
1: Okay, well, when I take you to the field, first of all, what I can tell you is you're going to a place where the temperatures go as high as 110 degrees. It's very hot. And you're going to be living in a tent, in a small tent, for 4 to 5 weeks, okay? And you're going to have to think about everything that you need while you're out there, and all of your stuff you have to pack and get ready. But once you're in the field, you get up at 6 o'clock in the morning, eat breakfast at 7, okay, and go out to the field looking for fossils. Now, what do we do once we're out in the field? A lot of people, when I come back from the field, they usually ask me, like, how was the dig? And I'm like, I was not digging, you know. I was just walking around with my eyes on the ground looking for fossils and identifying whatever fossils we can find and catalog them at the end of the day. So,
0: okay, is this like beachcombing? Like you're just walking around with your head
1: exactly,
0: down?
1: Exactly. Well, that's what you do for 99% of the time. Now, sometimes you might end up having an excavation. And one good example from my site at Warrenzamile is like the discovery of the partial skeleton of Australopithecus afarensis, about 3.6 million old partial skeleton. And we excavated that locality for like 5 years in a row, okay? Now, when do you decide when to do excavation? Now, a lot of times you might end up finding like a few specimens just coming out of the ground and you find different elements of the body coming out. That's a good sign that there might be more and you end up excavating and definitely will find more, right? Otherwise, for most of the time, you just keep walking and walking for like hours every single day. And in the end, you end up collecting like, you know, probably hundreds of fossils or even sometimes 3 or 4, depending on, you know, how rich the locality that you're exploring is. Some of the days you may not find anything and you get disappointed going back to your camp. But other times, you don't mind staying until like 7 o'clock, even though if it's dark, you know, you just stay because you're finding so many exciting things, right? And once you're done and you come back home, everything that you think about is like, when am I going to go back to do the same thing? So that's how addictive fieldwork is, right? So if you were to go to the field, that's the kind of feeling you would have. But again, you might feel tired at the end of the day, but there's always that excitement because of, you know, what you have found, or, you know, throughout the day, especially if you found something good.
0: It's like a treasure hunt. You mentioned at the beginning that

0: you had a knack for this. You happen to be good at finding fossils. Is there a trick to it? Do you have a secret?
1: Well, there's no trick to it. It's just about how you train your eyes and what you focus on. So when you're exploring and, you know, doing surveys with your eyes on the ground, you got to tell your brain, like, exactly what you're looking for, because your eyes are going to probably focus on the bigger items on the ground than the smaller ones. But you can train your eyes to blur the bigger ones and focus on the, you know, little ones, because unfortunately, the fossil record is filled with isolated teeth more than anything else, right? And teeth are like, you know, small. So most of the discoveries that I've made started with like isolated teeth or isolated fragments of other parts of the body. So it's about how you train yourself, in addition to eventually learning to know what you're finding. Okay. So that was not my, you know, my expertise at the beginning. So whatever I found, which were really good, were, you know, identified by others, you know, my seniors who had the experience doing that kind of work. But eventually I developed the knowledge as well. And now, every fossil that we find in the field, I have to identify not only in terms of what element it is, but also what animal it belongs to. So that's how you develop experience. And otherwise, there is a lot of luck associated with finding fossils. Sometimes it's just being at the right place at the right moment, because the fossils that you see this year on the surface, if you leave them there, next year they may not be there, right? Because there is like erosion, they could be displaced. There are animals who trample the bones and they can, you know, kick them and, you know, remove them and rebury them sometimes. So when I say you have to be like at the right place at the right time, that's also part of the luck that you need to actually find good fossils.
0: There's some serendipity.
1: Yes,
0: there.
1: Correct.
0: Why are there places with just enormous numbers of human remains? Like, why are there certain fossil hotspots?
1: So when you think about, like, where are the hotspots located? Of course, most of our evolutionary history happened in Africa, right? So when you think about all the discoveries that we have up until, I would say, 2.2 million years, 1.9 million years, there were no hominin ancestors that lived outside Africa, right? And in Africa specifically, if you look at all these localities that we go explore every single year, they're all located in the rift system, right? So the rift system, is an area where the earth has been opening up because of plate tectonics. It's been opening up and exposing these deep trenches with sediments that have been buried for millions of years. And as the rift gets more wider and wider, what you will see is that the sediments start getting eroded. So whatever life lived in those ancient sediments is what gets exposed. So there is a geological component to why these areas are really significant. Now, you got to also think about, like, primates are tropical animals. We've always lived in the tropics, and it's less likely that you would find, like, the earliest human ancestors, like, further to the north in the colder regions. And if we had, like, rift systems like the East African rift system somewhere else in Africa, could there be a possibility to find fossil hominins? I wouldn't say no, we could. But, again, our target has always been this region. But I wouldn't be surprised if there are other areas where these early hominins live, but we're not finding them because the geological context is not, you know, convenient for us to look for these fossils.
0: I've heard this field is very competitive and fierce and secretive. Do you find that to be true? And if so, why do you think that is?
1: I would have to admit that it is true, because I think in late 1900s, when there were so many discoveries coming out of sites in Africa, people were actually studying whatever they were finding by themselves and publishing it. And there has been a lack of data sharing. That, in fact, might have made individual researchers famous, but it was not really good for the science, because that thing is changing right now, and we can see the difference, right? People have started communicating, collaborating, and sharing data, and some of it is because of, like, you know, rules from funding agencies where you have to really share data, otherwise you're not going to get money to do your research. But now, not only fossils, but when you look at the genetic research that is being done, it's highly collaborative. I think not only do we think about sharing the data, but also the timing of when we share the data, right? Because in our field, things change really quickly. New ideas come up as new fossils are coming out of the ground, right? And if we can't really communicate that on a timely manner, we're delaying the progress in the science. And it looks like every paleontologist now understands how this field has to operate moving forward. And if we have to make it relevant to the society, we are the ones who should now change that trend and make sure that data sharing is the norm, not like the exception.
0: I got to take a break, but when we come back, I want to zoom out from the tiny teeth in the field to the very big picture. You up
1: sure.
0: for that?
1: No problem.
0: This is Science Friday from WNYC Studios.
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4: I started out in clandestine photography. 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
0: This is Science Friday. I'm Flora Lichtman. I'm talking with Yohannes Haile-Selassie about paleoanthropology and how it relates to us today. What does it mean to be human?
1: Well, that's the $64 million question. What is it to be human? We have a very long evolutionary history. We're talking about like an evolutionary history of about 6 to 7 million years. And documenting that evolutionary history is probably the hardest, particularly when you think about how do we reconstruct our past. As paleoanthropologists, we tackle this question by going out to, you know, some remote areas to find ancient fossils of our ancestors, not only our ancestors, but also fossils of other animals who lived with them. Because to understand really how we became human involves really understanding the circumstances in which we kept evolving for the last 7 million years. So compiling all that data to actually answer the question of how do we came about to be who we are today and where we're going in the future is going to be the most challenging question for all of us. And we're still trying to piece together evidence to actually answer that question.
0: That's interesting. From the outside, I keep seeing these sort of tantalizing discoveries. We covered one pushing back the timeline of when modern humans appeared, possibly. Just recently, I saw a science paper suggesting we have ghost ancestors, not Neanderthals, not Denisovans, some other hominid population that early humans bred with. Do you feel like this is an exciting time for your field?
1: Very exciting, because now, in the 21st century, we have so many tools that we didn't have in the 20th century. So now we're talking about like at the genetic level, not just, you know, shape and form of fossils, but also deep diving into the genetic components of this early human ancestors. And yes, 30 years ago, we wouldn't have thought about a ghost species, but now, thanks to the developments in genetics, we can actually see that there was a lineage that we haven't sampled in the fossil record yet, which could be like, you know, part of our evolutionary history. So hopefully we will keep pushing the ability of genetic analysis further back in time. Right now, it might be limited to like a few hundred thousand years, but eventually we're going to probably push it back in time to the millions so that we
0: can. You think so?
1: Well, we hope, because, you know, it's not just the DNA. There's also some analysis on ancient proteins now that is kind of pushing the time back to, like, you know, millions of years. So there is a lot of hope that there's going to be another component to our analysis that we can further understand our evolutionary history.
0: When I first started covering this field, there was a lot of talk about a missing link. Do people still think about it that way?
1: I would say no, because missing link has always been a misnomer. In the old days, people referred to missing link as the ancestor that we shared with the chimpanzees and gorillas, and that's what used to be called, like, the missing link. But there is no missing link. There are so many links that we still haven't recovered, but they're not missing links. So that idea has completely changed now. We don't really think that there is something called missing link.
0: I know that there's this issue in paleoanthropology of Western scientists parachuting in to Africa, the sort of colonial legacy. How do you think about that in your field?
1: I think a lot of us agree that it has to change, and there has been a lot of movement. Communities have not been involved as much in terms of what we do as, you know, researchers. We go to their area, we collect fossils, we go out, we describe the fossils and publish. Do we really communicate, like, with the local communities in terms of what we're doing in, you know, in their area, what the significance of the discoveries we're making, what it means to them? Those were, like, the lacking points that we're trying to change by making sure that communities are engaged and also make sure that they benefit from the research that we're doing. And there are so many ways to do that. And some of it is by collaborating with local institutions, opening programs in paleoanthropology in universities. As a matter of fact, ASU has an MOU with one of the local universities in Ethiopia, Samara University. And right now we're trying to open a new paleoanthropology master's program. So this is a huge agenda that paleoanthropologists all over the world are discussing right now. And I can see that in a lot of ways some changes are happening. And I can see that a lot of our researchers are actually expanding community engagement in so many ways and making sure that they benefit from the research that we're doing.
0: What's the most exciting discovery of the last couple of years for you?
1: Most of the discoveries in the last couple of years have been related to genetics. All these results that we're finding, like, in terms of how the ghost species that you mentioned is one, but we also see, like, some of these early human fossils that we've had for, like, decades that we couldn't figure out what they were, like the Denisovans, for example. We've had fossils from China for many, many decades that we didn't realize, like, what they could be. And now genetics is kind of linking all these fossils to either Denisovans. So all of the research, genetic research that's happening, that has been happening in the last couple decades is really exciting, and it's really changing how we understand our origins.
0: That's so fascinating. Is there something you dream of finding? Like, just where you're going out and you're like, you know what I really want to find is this.
1: When I started in this field, my dream was to find the earliest human ancestor, right? And I found out about the Cascadapa, which was great.
0: And you did.
1: Mission accomplished, yeah. But then after I graduated and then wanted to have my own project, and I started this project, Toranzamile, my dream changed, because this time I wanted to have a site of my own that I can work at instead of collaborating with others at other sites. And that was also another mission accomplished, because I now have one of the best mid-Pliocene sites in the world, which is called Toranzamile site. And when I got there, of course, what's the next dream? The next dream was, because these sediments are somewhere between 3.4 million years ago, my research question was to actually understand how Lucy's species, Australopithecus afarensis, was connected to its potential ancestor, Australopithecus adamensis. So my question was like, can I find anything that would inform me about this transition from the sediments that are between 3.6 and 3.8 million years ago? And that's another dream. And we found so many fossils from this time period, including finding the most complete cranium of Lucy's ancestor, Australopithecus anamensis, from 3.8 million years ago. So now I'm also working in the sediments that are between 3.2 and 2.9 million years ago. And now I have a dream. My dream is, can I find the earliest Homo in these deposits? Because we have sediments at Lady Gararu project that are about 2.8 to 2.9. And this project is actually led by one of our faculty here, Professor Kay Reed, who found this earliest Homo at 2.8 million years ago. So now my dream is, can we push that record a little bit older? Because we have the sediments. So what that tells you is that I never had a single dream. My dreams have always changed with the circumstances. And so far, my dreams have, you know, been realized. And now I have a new dream that I hope will be realized as well. So that's how, you know, my dreams have been evolving through time.
0: That's perfect. Why should people care about this research?
1: That's an interesting question. Fossil discoveries have always been interesting to the general public. Now, as generations change, what we're hearing now is beyond the excitement of these discoveries. People have started asking, so what? What do they mean to me? How are they relevant to me? And that's the big challenge for scientists. How can they answer that question? So what does it mean to me is a question that you really need to address by reframing how you tell the story, the human story, based on what you're finding and what you're publishing, right? But also, how do we connect it to our future? Okay. Now, every discovery comes with interpretations that include the animal communities, the environment, and everything that was like part of the ecosystem when this early human ancestors lived. And today we talk about climate change, right? Now, climate change is not something new. How did our ancestors cope up with this, with the climate change that have happened so many times in their evolutionary history? So there is a connection between what we can learn from the past to actually understand what we might expect in the future. So that's the kind of connection that we need to create for people to really understand and appreciate the value of studying our past. The past is not just the past. The past is also about understanding our future. You know, when we say all humans are connected, we're lucky that we have now so many ways to explain that connection to our ancestors. As I said, the genetic work is really amazing, and it's connecting so many dots that we were not able to connect using just fossils in the their shape and form. We're pushing that connection way back to like the millions of years by tracing like who was the ancestor of like the Neanderthals, who was the ancestor of like the Denisovans and Homo erectus and beyond Homo habilis. You can go all the way to like about 6 million years ago. So we know where we came from, where we started. But where are we going, right? So why did Homo erectus go extinct? Or why did, you know, Homo habilis go extinct? Is Homo sapiens, our species, going to go extinct? How can we reconstruct the sequence of events that have happened in the past to make it relevant to us today? So that's why we investigate our past in so many ways, not only in terms of how we changed, in terms of like how our race became like larger, or how we became more efficient bipedal walkers, but also what's the next step? Where are we going? This is like something that we can learn from by compiling what, you know, we've learned from the past.
0: I mean, what could be more relevant and existential than whether we make it?
1: Well, that's the big question. Yes. That's the big question.
0: Dr. Yohannes Haile Selassie is the director of the Institute of Human Origins at Arizona State University and a professor in the School of Human Evolution and Social Change. Thank you so much for talking to me today.
1: Well, thanks for having me, Flora.
0: This is Science Friday from WNYC Studios. A quick update on a story. Last year, we asked researchers to tell us about their favorite stereotypical spooky season animals. You know, bats, snakes, spiders. You get the idea. But our herpetology expert offered an unexpected twofer, a snake with a thing on its tail that looks like a spider. Researchers think the snake flicks its spidery-looking tail to mimic a spider crawling. And when a bird comes for the spider, chomp. And now there's breaking news in this spider tail snake tail. Dr. Sarah Ruan is curator of herpetology at the Field Museum in Chicago. Hey, Sarah.
6: Hey, how's it going, Flora?
0: Pretty good. Thank you for being here. Will you reintroduce us to this snake and its freaky tail?
6: Absolutely. The spider-tailed horned viper, Pseudocerastes uroarachnoides, and that species name uroarachnoides literally translates into tail like a spider. This snake has this ornamentation on its tail that if you were to see the tail moving around and not realize there was a snake attached to it, you would think you were looking at an actual spider. There's really no other snake out there that has anything quite like this. And the wild thing about the spider-tailed horned viper is that it sat in a jar on a shelf at the Field Museum for almost 40 years before anybody realized that it was actually a distinct species and not just some freaky snake with a tumor or a parasite stuck to its tail.
0: Okay, so what was your burning question about it and how did you figure it out?
6: I've always wanted to do a project related to this snake because it really is just so cool.
0: I love that you are picking a favorite. You know, I feel like most researchers are like, no. Like, I love them all. You're like, no, this one.
6: I love all snakes, but when it comes to my favorite snake in the Field Museum's collection, this wins hands down by a gazillion percent. No question. And then back in 2023, I was at a snake conference and I was approached by a colleague from Poland, Georgios. And Georgios says to me, hey, Sarah, I know you've got that spider-tailed viper at the Field Museum, the holotype from which the entire species is described. Would you want to collaborate? Because I want to look internally. I want to use CT scanning to take a look at the vertebral morphology, including that tail vertebrae.
0: Okay, and so basically, is there something weird in this tail?
6: Yeah, what's going on in there?
0: What's going on there?
6: And I'm not a morphologist by training, but I thought that sounds super cool, and you're in luck because the Field Museum had just made it clear that we were going to be getting our own XCT scanning laboratory that coming year.
0: Like and a very fancy X-ray setup.
6: Very fancy X-ray, yeah. Computed tomography. I was able to get that spider-tailed viper specimen into the CT scanner as one of the test specimens when the machines were being calibrated and the lab manager was training on using the machines.
0: I must know, what's inside the tail?
6: So there's bones, there's caudal bones, tail bones. So they are not distinct in any way that would suggest what you see on the outside. So you hope that there is going to be something really weird in there because snakes that have very specialized lifestyles, like snakes that burrow, sometimes they've got some interesting differences in their vertebrae, in their tails, because they need to be blunter or they need to be stouter or there's something weird about them. But the spider-tailed viper, despite the outside ornamentation, which is made of keratin, just like our hair and our fingernails, the inside just looks like a snake tail.
0: So what do you make of this? What's the bigger picture to this finding?
6: So one of the things to really think about is that if we are looking at extinct animals, and we think we're getting the whole story when we're looking at the bones that are fossilized much more easily than soft tissue, we're not really finding out much about what the external anatomy of extinct animals looks like when we look at fossils. And this is a prime example of how you have no idea what kind of crazy adaptations or external morphology might really be going on with these animals because we don't have a way to really know that that's what was happening.
0: That's fascinating. So there's probably a lot more weirdness out there than we think.
6: Absolutely, right? There's probably a never-ending supply of weirdness if only we could see it.
0: I think that is the perfect place to land. Sarah Ron is the curator of herpetology at the Field Museum in Chicago. Thank you so much for talking today.
6: Oh, thank you, Flora.
0: After the break, a wellness trend that's likely invading a feed near you. Are lymphatic health hacks real? Stick around. 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
9: Affordability seems to be top of mind for many Americans right now.
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9: I'm Juana Summers. How some Nebraskans are thinking about affordability leading up to the midterms in a state with a key congressional race. That story on All Things Considered from NPR News.
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0: This is Science Friday. I'm Flora Lichtman. A new wellness trend focused on an obscure capillary system that moves fluid around the body has been bubbling up, and you all wanted to know more.
12: I am calling with questions about lymphatic drainage.
13: In regards to lymphatic drainage, I'm not even quite sure what that means.
14: I heard that jumping on a rebounder helps your lymphatic system work better and you feel more healthy.
13: I've gotten a lymphatic drainage massage before and I didn't really feel any different.
0: Lymphatic walking, vibration plates, compression boots, all have been touted as ways to stimulate the lymphatic system to combat bloating, flush away toxins, and generally promote health. So let's dive in. What is the lymphatic system? What does it do in the body? And is there anything to these claims? Here with answers are two experts. We have Dr. Timothy Padera, a researcher at Mass General Research Institute, who's dedicated his career to better understanding how the lymphatic system works, and physical therapist Dr. Mark Miller, who treats cancer patients with manual lymphatic drainage at UT MD Anderson Cancer Center. Tim, Mark, welcome to Science Friday.
15: Yeah, thank you for having me.
16: Yeah, ditto. Thanks.
0: Thank you for being here. Tim, let's start with some 101. What is the lymphatic system and what does it do?
15: So the lymphatic system really is comprised of many different types of vessels that are all throughout our body. They cover the surface of our brain. They're in the tips of our toes. They're sort of pretty much in every tissue in between. And they also contain critical organs for generating our immune responses called lymph nodes. And there's really three main functions for the lymphatic system. The first is it really does help maintain our fluid levels in our tissues. And so some of the smaller lymphatic vessels will sit in the tissues, absorb fluid, and that gets collected by larger vessels that end up returning that fluid, called lymph, back to the blood. A second main function is that the lymphatic system kind of forms communication between our tissue and our immune system. And so as those small vessels are taking up the fluid from the tissue, they can also pick up bits of bacteria or virus or any other infection in immune cells. And they bring that information to the lymph nodes, so the lymph nodes can then determine whether they need to mount an immune response to anything, any sort of infection that might be happening. And then the third main function is the lymphatics in our gut are really important for absorbing our dietary lipids.
0: That's interesting. It seems to have varied roles. And so these vessels, they're not blood vessels. They're a different kind of vessel?
15: They are a different type of vessel. So the blood circulation is sort of referred to as closed. Like, we want to keep the blood in the blood vessels. And so the blood circulation also has this nice central pump on it. We call it the heart. Where the lymphatics really are just going one direction. They're going from the tissue to the blood. But it's not the blood coming really back in a closed system back to the lymphatics, right? So it's more like the roots from a tree absorbing fluid and bringing up to the trunk of the tree. And because there's no central pump to actually move the fluid, the larger vessels have their own muscle and can contract and actually drive the lymph flow back toward the blood circulation.
0: Tim, what is lymph? What's the definition?
15: So I always say all lymph is local. Lymph is just the stuff in your lymphatic vessels, and it's comprised of whatever's in the tissue. So if you have inflammation in the tissue, it's going to be picking up all those inflammatory signals, bringing it to the lymph node. If you've been fasting for a long time, the lymph in your gut is going to look very different from if you've just eaten, you know, a cheeseburger, right? Because then you're going to get a lot more lipids into that lymph. And so it's a very dynamic fluid, and it's all sort of depends on the tissue it's draining. You know, at any moment, lymph in different parts of your body is comprised of different things.
0: Mark, you're a physical therapist and you focus on this. You know, I think of the physical therapy as sort of rehabilitation for my back injury or my knee problem. What does it mean to be a physical therapist for lymphatic drainage?
16: It can mean a variety of things depending on your setting. For myself, I work in an oncology setting. 98% of my patients are cancer patients. Primarily breast is what I specialize in, but I do a lot of lower extremity as well. So my job is to help educate patients on the lymphatic system, to help bolster the lymphatic system through massage and compression, teach patients safe exercise to not increase swelling and not strain the lymphatic system, and just to try to restore as much quality of life as possible after treatment for cancer, especially when that cancer affects the lymphatics.
0: Mark, why do cancer patients need manual lymphatic drainage?
16: Yeah, so the number one cause of lymphedema, or a collection of lymphatic fluid into the tissues in the world, is a parasite called filariasis. Very common in Southeast Asia and some other locations. But the number one cause in America of lymphedema is treatment for breast cancer. So when lymph nodes are removed as a result of surgery, when they are damaged as a result of radiation that might be received, or even some types of chemos can start to flatten out the walls of the lymphatic vessels and decrease the contractility of those vessels and not allow them to send the fluid back to the circulatory system like they should, manual lymph drainage can help redirect that fluid in a positive manner and decongest some of those tissues and stimulate the lymphatics that are still functioning.
0: What does lymphatic drainage mean?
16: Manual lymphatic drainage is a very, very light massage used to stimulate the lymphatic vessels that were just being discussed to help direct the lymphatic fluid back to the circulatory system in the most expedient manner. You know, it was kind of put out there by influencers and celebrities. I think Jennifer Lopez was one of the first ones to kind of say, like, I'm going to get a manual lymphatic drainage massage. It's great for my skin and it's great for a variety of other things.
0: You said light massage. What does it feel like?
16: It feels like a skin stretch. So if you were to just move the skin enough to stretch it or to wrinkle it and then let it snap back, that's about the pressure that we're using. So it's incredibly light. People have used other analogies like gently petting a kitten or moving the skin on a baby's head. Those are some other examples that have been used to try and teach the pressure, which can be difficult to master. Most of my patients ask me, is this actually doing anything? And we actually have studies that have been done at MD Anderson under a special type of camera that we can inject a dye and actually follow the lymphatic fluid through these vessels and actually see it moving. So we know that the massage is actually moving the fluid through the vessels.
0: Is there any benefit for people who don't have an illness related to the lymphatic system, like lymphedema, or had their lymph nodes removed? Like, is this helpful for healthy people?
16: To my knowledge, there's no disadvantage to doing it. I'm not familiar with any research that is currently out there saying that, yes, by doing manual lymph drainage on healthy individuals, it's promoting X, Y, and Z. For manual lymphatic drainage has been used in sports recovery in the past to help flush out some of the inflammatory markers that were previously being discussed, to help expedite recovery, to help decrease edema and inflammation in joints and in muscles, help flush out lactic acid, things along those lines. So in those particular cases, there has been research saying that it's helpful, but just Joe or Jane Smith going to a massage parlor and getting a manual lymphatic drainage from a certified lymphedema therapist, I'm not aware of any studies out there that show a significant benefit in, say, skin health or anything along those lines.
0: Tim, a lot of the lymphatic hacks online have to do with deep loading. Does that have anything to do with your lymphatic system?
15: So I would say probably what's more important is the origin of where the bloating is originating, whether it's from inflammatory processes that are giving you the sense of that feeling of bloating, which could include more fluid or other things that are causing it. Maybe your diet, lack of sleep, can all sort of cause that. So it's not necessarily that the lymphatics aren't working or working properly that's leading to the bloating. Now, lymphatics are good at removing fluid, so potentially stimulating lymphatics might remove some of that fluid and remove that sensation. But it's probably best to also think about the underlying causes for the bloating.
0: Mark, I have to ask, because we had a bunch of calls about it, what's the deal with these vibrational plates? Do they do anything? Should we all be bouncing?
16: Look, in the lymphedema world, we have, heard just about everything. Dry brushing used to be a big thing back in the day. Vibration plates used to be a big thing. Rebounding used to be a big thing. There's no research to absolutely suggest that vibration plates improve lymphatic function. There's no research to suggest rebounding improves lymphatic function. I think what people typically get from the vibration plates and what people typically get from the rebounding is they're getting the muscle pump. And because the superficial lymphatic vessels are so superficial, they're only a couple millimeters underneath the skin. You're getting that muscle pressing up against the skin. You're getting that fluid being pressed up towards the heart, back towards the circulatory system, as was previously mentioned. And I think it's probably helping in that area, but there's not been any research to show that no vibration plates or rebounding are actually beneficial in and of itself in isolation for the lymphatics.
0: You know, this seems like an important system. I mean, obviously it's having a little bit of a moment online, but do you feel like it gets the recognition it deserves in the medical or research world? And I'd love to hear from you both on this.
15: So it has been interesting that the field of understanding and the lymphatic system is really far behind what we know for the cardiovascular system. And I would say it was about the 1990s has sort of been the resurgence of lymphatic biology. And I think we're sort of now at a very unique time because we're starting to learn a lot more, where we might start to be able to develop therapies for a lot of the different lymphatic diseases, lymphedema being one, but there's other diseases where lymphatic function could be improved that might help in a lot of different situations. There's been a lot of research recently on lymphatics that drain the brain and the role it might help in removing waste from the brain. And so you start thinking about things like neurodegenerative diseases such as Alzheimer's. People have been looking into the inflammation that occurs after traumatic brain injury and potentially by stimulating more lymphatic function, being able to remove that to improve outcomes. Beautiful work on migraine headaches as well. And it's not just in the brain. These are all sort of diseases. There's been beautiful work looking at lymphatic drainage in the heart after myocardial infarctions. And so I feel like we're in this sort of window. It's interesting that it's coming on sort of online as at the same time as a lot of these therapies are starting to potentially emerge. And obviously more research is needed. But for me, it's a really exciting time.
16: Yeah, and I'll just piggyback on that. I'm just extraordinarily blessed to work with a plastic surgeon at MD Anderson who this is a big part of his practice, big part of his focus. We are developing surgical techniques for lymphedema to help restore this. And not only that, but in addition, we're doing a lot of the immediate lymphatic reconstruction and trying to bypass the lymphatics that are no longer there at the time of surgery. So this swelling doesn't have a chance to occur. So a lot of these people hopefully never need to get to me and never need to see me. And that's becoming more of the norm now. And not only for breast, but for melanoma and some other things as well.
0: We've been talking about the lymphatic system with researcher Tim Padera and physical therapist Mark Miller, certified lymphedema specialist and senior physical therapist at UT MD Anderson Cancer Center. Mark, thanks for joining us today.
16: Thank you so much for having me. I appreciate it.
0: This is Science Friday from WNYC Studios. Tim, do we have any drugs that target lymphatic system conditions like lymphedema?
15: No. And, you know, to me, it's incredible. There are no FDA-approved drugs indicated to alter lymphatic function. And when you compare that to, like, the cardiovascular system, we have drugs that can increase your blood pressure, lower your blood pressure, increase your heart rate, lower your heart rate. And right now, we don't have anything for the lymphatic system. There's a lot of interest in doing so, and lots of research is being done to try and first understand how the lymphatic system works. And we're coming, you know, pretty far along in that. And now it's just about trying to develop molecular targets that can be drugs that can then improve lymphatic function.
0: I mean, Tim, you alluded to this, but are we yet harnessing the lymphatic system to help treat other kinds of conditions? You know, like the way that we harness the immune system to fight cancer.
15: Yeah, no, so that's a beautiful question because there's theory on how improving lymphatic function, say I sort of talked about brain drainage, might improve things like, you know, the accumulation of the amyloid proteins and tau proteins in Alzheimer's disease, right? That's theory right now. Because we actually don't have a tool to test whether increasing lymphatic function could really improve those disease outcomes. So to me, I think we're getting closer to being able to develop therapies that will show improvements in lymphatic function. We can then test them in sort of known lymphatic diseases like lymphedema, but also then think about them in these other disease processes where lymphatic drainage might really help improve outcomes and symptoms and maybe long-term prognosis for a lot of these conditions.
0: What is it like for you to work in this field that feels like it's really still in its infancy?
15: You know, you can find a department of immunology at hospitals. You can find a department of cardiovascular medicine. Right now, there's no department of lymphatic medicine. And so I think there's a lot of opportunity to grow, you know. When I got into this field, we were sort of right at the cusp of learning a lot more about the lymphatic system from sort of how it works and the biology behind it. And to see the field develop over the last 30 years has really been incredible. There's tons of really smart scientists now that are invested in understanding the lymphatic system. You know, I'm optimistic of where we will see sort of lymphatics and lymphatic medicine develop over the next years.
0: Well, good luck.
15: Thank you.
0: Dr. Timothy Padera, investigator at Mass General Research Institute and professor of radiation oncology at Harvard Medical School. That's it for this week. 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I'm Flora Lixman.
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17: Looks like the heat and humidity will be hanging around for a while with our high pressure system staying in place. Mid-90s for this afternoon, and we're getting sunny skies. We'll be down around 70 for the overnight hours and clear, and then mid-90s again on Saturday and lots of sunshine. We'll stay clear on Saturday night, and then no big changes for Sunday. Mid-90s and lots of sunshine, maybe a few showers by Monday. This is WRKF, meteorologist Steve Hamilton.
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19: Poland warns that Russia is planning strikes on NATO territory and that Russia will pretend the strikes are accidental in order to paralyze NATO.
20: How should the alliance respond?
19: Today is Friday, September 18th, and this is All Things Considered from NPR News. I'm Mary Louise Kelly.
20: And I'm Juana Summers. Ahead this hour, an internal document that's circulating among DHS officials raises questions about the agency's election plans.
21: It's not going to be a good day for any ICE agent or for any other federal agent or anybody trying to intimidate anybody at the polls. They're going to face prison.
19: Also, world leaders are gathering in New York next week for high-level talks at the United Nations.
20: But is there political will to come together to try to solve some of the most pressing crises?
22: Let's be honest. The phrase United Nations will strike people as very odd because there's not much unity.
19: That story after the news.
23: Live from NPR News, I'm Lakshmi Singh. Less than 6 weeks to go until Election Day, but voting began this morning in Virginia, one of a handful of states where early voting's now underway in the midterm election. In Sioux Falls, South Dakota, Lori Wifey and Maisel Self say they are frustrated with high energy prices.
24: I filled my gas tank up yesterday, and it was over $60 to fill my gas tank. I'm not happy.
25: No. I filled mine up, and it was over $30. I've never had to pay that for gas.
24: Yeah. And going to the grocery store is scary in itself as well.
25: Right, every time you go, the prices are higher.
24: So yeah, there's a few things that we need to change and fix.
23: In North Carolina, R.H. Burr Jr. runs a family farm in Harnett County. He says he's worried about the price of diesel, which he needs to help harvest the tobacco, soybean, corn, and wheat his farm grows.
1: The diesel cost, I mean, a road diesel I noticed was $6.19 or $6.20 yesterday or something like that. And a year ago, it was probably $2.75 cheaper than that.
23: The auto industry group AAA says today the price of diesel is up to $6.45, and the national average for a gallon of regular unleaded gasoline is about $4.47. The cryptocurrency sector suffered a major defeat this week after a bill it had strongly championed failed to clear a key procedural hurdle in the Senate. NPR's Raphael Nam reports.
4: The Clarity Act would have established regulations for the crypto sector for the first time, making crypto as legitimate as stocks and bonds. But many Democrats objected to the bill because they felt an ethics clause meant to prevent conflicts of interest from elected officials was not strong enough, something Republicans denied. Democrats argued that it matters because President Trump is profiting from his crypto ventures while also pushing for easier rules for the sector. The crypto industry can try to pass the bill again, but with midterm elections coming up, it's unlikely that can happen this year. Raphael Nam, NPR News.
23: Poland's Prime Minister Donald Tusk says Russia is planning to strike countries supporting Ukraine. Esme Nicholson reports.
5: Addressing Polish lawmakers on Thursday, Tusk said Russia intends to fire drones or missiles into NATO territory and then claim they are accidental in order to test NATO resolve. Tusk said he'd received intelligence from NATO, Ukraine and US agencies but did not specify which ones he was citing. He stressed that there is nothing to suggest an invasion but signalled that Poland is about to face a real test of its commitment to Ukraine. Tusk appealed for unity within Poland and NATO to guarantee a resolute response to any attacks. He also underscored Poland's own commitment to the alliance's defense. For NPR News, I'm Esme Nicholson in Berlin.
23: It's NPR.
6: It's 3:04. In regional news, a gas pipeline explosion in Jefferson Davis Parish this morning resulted in a temporary evacuation, lockdown of a school, and a closure of a local highway. The sheriff's office there reopened the area around 9 a.m. It says the leak has been sealed, the methane gas burned away quickly, and an air quality test came back clear. Crews will repair the pipeline over the weekend. This is the third gas pipeline rupture leading to evacuations in Louisiana this year. A planned heavy rare earths processing facility in southwest Louisiana has secured state air quality permits. Groundbreaking is planned for later this year for the $277 million processing plant at the Port of Vinton in Calcasieu Parish, dubbed by the state as Project Dynamo. It will produce materials used in EVs, defense products, robotics, and AI data center power equipment. Environmental groups have raised concerns about the state's expedited permitting process. The company behind the project, Aclara Resources, has also received state tax incentives and federal funding. Louisiana is still the state with the highest percentage of residents living in poverty. As Mel Bridges explains, this comes as the national poverty rate has declined over the past 3 years.
8: According to data released by the U.S. Census Bureau, Louisiana's rate of poverty was just over 19% for the most recent 2 years on record. That's almost double the national rate. Louisiana's poverty rate went up by 0.2%. The national rate declined during that time. The report doesn't take into effect some notable economic initiatives announced this year, like the planned Metadata Center in Richland Parish or the SpaceX Hub in Vermilion Parish. It also doesn't include impacts from cuts to SNAP or Medicaid as a result of the One Big Beautiful Bill Act. In New Orleans, I'm Mel Bridges.
6: And finally, the Kenner City Council has unanimously voted to immediately repeal break tag requirements across the city. This means residents will no longer have to wait until the start of 2027 for break tag enforcement to end. The motion now goes to the mayor for his signature. It's currently 92 degrees and mostly sunny in Baton Rouge and 90 degrees and sunny in New Orleans. I'm Sarah Hennigan.
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26: This is All Things Considered from NPR News. I'm Juana Summers.
27: And I'm Mary Louise Kelly. From Europe, a warning.
28: W planie rosyjskim w ocenie wywiadów są także
0: hybrydowe uderzenia.
27: That is the Prime Minister of Poland, Donald Tusk, warning Poland's parliament about intelligence assessments which suggest Russia is planning hybrid drone and missile strikes against countries that support Ukraine, including Poland. Tusk says Russia will pretend the strikes are accidents, but they are in fact designed to paralyze NATO. So what might Russia be up to, and how should NATO respond? Questions I want to put to Richard Haass, President Emeritus of the Council on Foreign Relations. Hi there.
9: Hi there.
27: Hi there. So Prime Minister Tusk says he's basing this on intelligence he received from NATO, from Ukraine, from U.S. agencies. We don't know details of what the intelligence said. How seriously should we take this warning?

0: deterrence, if you will, or interference in them to get them to change their policy. The other possibility, and the two are not mutually exclusive, is things have not gone great for him in Ukraine. So what he'd like to do is score something of a geopolitical win. Just imagine he does something, again, as was suggested in the so-called gray area. Mm. We're not talking about the Red Army, 50,000 troops coming across a border. We're talking about stuff that's much more subtle. And that's probably going to be below the level where many in NATO would directly respond. It would certainly, I would think, be below the level that Donald Trump would want to respond. Indeed, it's not clear to me what sort of a provocation would be required for Donald Trump to respond, since his enthusiasm for NATO is, shall we say, finite. So Putin may say, this is a real opportunity to deliver something of a historic blow to NATO.
1: That's interesting, because by way of context, there's been a series of recent incidents along NATO's eastern flank already. In the last week alone, we're tracking a Russian drone that hit a passenger train in Ukraine, but just over a mile from the Polish border. Poland's military says they found a Russian drone with a warhead off the Polish coast. It sounds like you're saying subtle might be a key part of this strategy. If you march an army and move tanks over a border, NATO's going to have to do something. But if you just keep pinging with drones, it makes it a little bit harder to figure out what to do.
0: 100%. But it's demoralizing all the same for NATO, because what it will do is you'll have debates and it will expose fissures within NATO, because some will say we have to respond, others will be against it. Then there won't be a consensus on exactly what to do. Again, I think there'll be a big gap between those Europeans who want to act and the Trump administration, which does not, which, shall we say, has viewed Putin and Russia benignly from the get-go. So, I think from Putin's point of view, this is a low-risk, high-reward sort of undertaking, particularly if he keeps it relatively modest in what he does.
1: I am compelled to note that Russia denies these accusations. Russia's foreign ministry is calling them contrived, far-fetched. How seriously do you take the denials?
0: About as seriously as you do, I should think.
1: So if you were the Secretary General of NATO, and you're sitting in Brussels, watching all this, listening to this, what's the move? How should NATO respond?
0: What I would do is probably push for a couple of things. One is, I would try to head this off. And one thing comes to mind in particular, which is to do more help for Ukraine, to basically tell Putin, if you are to do these things, we're not looking for a war with you, you're not looking for a war with us, but this is not going to be cost-free. So certain things that we have held back doing for Ukraine, delivering this or that weapon system with some new tranche of money, I would find things to put on that list for Putin. Mm. Well, it looks like the Congress is finally getting around to passing a sanctions bill against Russia. The problem with the bill they're going to pass is what it does is it gives the president power to introduce new tariffs against countries that trade with Russia, but it gives him discretion, so he may not. Plus, one of the countries and the biggest trading partner of Russia is obviously China. Uh-huh. We're not going to introduce new sanctions against China, because China will then cut off the export of rare earth minerals to the United States, and they're essential for lots of the things we do. So I don't think those kinds of sanctions are going to matter. You're going to laugh when I tell you what I think is the best thing we could do.
1: What is it?
0: It argues for wrapping up the war with Iran. The best sanction we could give against Russia to Russia is energy prices that begin to go down dramatically. So that would actually have an enormous impact on Russia's economy. So it's another argument, I would say, for thinking seriously about looking for a diplomatic off-ramp in Iran.
1: We have just a few seconds left, but in that time, just zoom in on the U.S. role, because concurrent with everything we've just been describing, President Trump says the U.S. is making progress in establishing a permanent U.S. Army base in Poland. Where does the U.S. fit in?
0: Well, this is an opportunity to stand by the Poles and stand by NATO. Poland's probably the most robust country vis-a-vis Russia. So the real question is, will we take advantage of this opportunity? I sure hope so.
1: Richard Haass, President Emeritus of the Council on Foreign Relations. Always good to speak with you. Thanks.
0: Thank you.
2: What's an affordable amount to pay for rent? Well, a lot of that depends on how much you make. And a recent survey by the Midwest Newsroom found that some in Nebraska say their wages

0: are not keeping up with the monthly cost of rent. That fact could influence a key congressional race in Nebraska come November. Noelle Annanen has the story.
1: On a hot, sunny Saturday in June, Chuck Martins is trimming hedges.
2: It looks hard, but it's just like giving a haircut. You're just cutting off the new growth.
1: 77-year-old Martins does chores for the Omaha apartment complex where he lives. Chores like lawn mowing, trash collecting, leaf blowing, and hedge trimming, his favorite.
2: It's like you're doing an ice sculpture, but with a trimmer instead of a chainsaw.
1: This is how Martins helps pay his rent. His sole income is a monthly Social Security check, which isn't enough to live on. So he negotiated with his landlords to swap his labor for a rent reduction. Martins is one of 61 Nebraskans who responded earlier this year to a Midwest Newsroom poll on how affordability impacts them. Nearly all listed rent and housing as their biggest financial pressure points. Catherine Harvey, senior policy manager with the Urban Institute in Omaha, says as rent has gone up, wages haven't kept pace.
3: What we're finding is that although Nebraska really looks like an affordable place to rent, if you just look at the sticker price, that is a much more complicated picture when you start to look at what people are actually earning in our state.
1: The median gross rent in Nebraska has increased by approximately 32% from 2019 to 2024, and that's the most recent data available from surveys conducted by the U.S. Census Bureau. At a median monthly rent of about $1,100, this is beyond what some workers can afford, especially those working in administrative or food service jobs.
3: So you can see that divergence, and that's why people feel like they can't keep up.
1: Federal legislation could help people like Martins, Harvey says. Take, for instance, the bipartisan Federal 21st Century Road to Housing Act, which became law in July without President Trump's signature. It streamlines regulations and lowers the cost of new apartment construction, though it could take years before those changes are felt by renters. Nebraska State Senator Kathleen Kauth, a registered Republican representing parts of Omaha, says her party has been working hard to cut the government's regulatory red tape.
4: When things get tight in a personal household, you cut your wants. You trim down things. And so we need to be looking at not just how do we change the regulations or lower restrictions and the cost of government. Anytime government gets involved, it gets more expensive.
1: As the midterms approach, Nebraska's second congressional district race, a seat currently held by retiring Republican Don Bacon, is a unique potential pivot point. Known as CD2, the district that encompasses Omaha has given Democratic candidates for president one single electoral college vote in the past two presidential elections. Brinker Harding, an Omaha councilman and Republican candidate in the CD2 race, plans to continue his party's work. The Cook Political Report flags the district as leaning towards a Democratic flip, but not everyone is convinced the outcome will make a difference.
5: I am starting to feel like, what's the point of voting?
1: This is Katie Berger, a voter in CD2. She is a registered independent voter, but does not plan to vote in November's midterm elections. Berger believes whether Harding or the Democratic candidate Denise Powell wins, things will more or less stay the same.
5: The prices on everything have gone up, but wages basically haven't. Everybody can be for great things like affordable health care, you know, higher wages, anything like that. The Senate's going to stop it, whether at the state or national level. There's just a feeling of hopelessness.
1: Chuck Martins is also a registered independent voter, although he plans to vote Democratic this time around. He blames Congress for the possible depletion of Social Security reserves in 2032. He expects he will be out on the street if his benefits are cut. In fact, last year, had his landlords not given him his rent credits after he had had an open heart surgery and couldn't work for 3 months, he fears he might have been homeless.
2: I try not to think of the future, because when the day comes that I can't physically do the work here, it's frightening. And there are so many of us that are in the same boat.
1: So, Martin says, for now, he will continue to work as long as he can. For NPR News, I'm Noelle Annanen in Lincoln, Nebraska.

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1: Is Miss Piggy a feminist icon?
2: I believe Miss Piggy, over several decades, since the mid-70s when she came into being, has been such a fascinating window into how American culture looks at women who are larger than life and refuse to be anything else.
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4: 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I'm John Donvan, and we're debating the question, is the United Nations obsolete? 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
8: From NPR News, this is All Things Considered. I'm Juana Summers.
0: And I'm Mary Louise Kelly. If you think you're staring down a long to-do list for next week, spare a thought for our next guest. David Miliband is president and CEO of the International Rescue Committee, and their goals, his to-do list, include ending poverty, ending hunger, ending disease. And they're trying to do it in a world where armed conflicts have hit a record level. Add in events like earthquakes and droughts, and this year alone, the International Rescue Committee estimates more than 230 million people need humanitarian assistance. All that is on the agenda at the annual gathering, the United Nations General Assembly. We caught Miliband and invited him to stop by our studios here in Washington before he heads to New York. David Miliband, good to see you. Welcome
9: back.
0: Thank
9: you very much for having me on.
0: Welcome back to All Things Considered. So let's start with the grim news. The IRC just put out a warning that these goals, ending poverty, hunger, disease, that they are failing. Say more. How so?
9: Yeah, these are goals that were set in 2015. They were goals
0: 11 years ago.
9: Yeah.
0: Okay.
9: And we're 4 years away from the target date for the goals that you set out. There were 17 in total. And the evidence is clear. We're miles off track as a world, particularly because of the situation in the conflict zones like those that you have mentioned. We've calculated we're 18 years off track already for the goals that have been set. And our message is that we need to mend the approach, not end the approach. We mustn't give up on the idea that a world with more resources than at any time in human history can tackle the worst of poverty, the worst of hunger, the worst of violence, and the worst of disease. But if we're going to succeed in that, we're going to need some big changes in the way the system works.
0: When you say we're miles off track, give me an example.
9: So Sudan is the biggest humanitarian crisis in the world. It's a country originally 45 million people. 30 million people there are in humanitarian need. About 12 million are internally displaced as a result of the war. 6 or 7 million have fled to countries like South Sudan, Chad, very poor countries in themselves. And while this is described as a quote-unquote civil war, in other words, a war within a state, it's a war that's being sponsored by external actors from across the Middle East. It's a war, in other words, which has been internationalized, not just in its consequence, but in its cause.
0: Have you traveled to Sudan?
9: Yes, I have.
0: What does it look like? A crisis.
9: The capital city, Khartoum, used to have 6 million people in it. It was reduced to effectively a no-go zone. Now, a few hundred thousand people have gone back, but even the capital city deserted. And then you see that in the west of the country, you'll know from 20 years ago, Darfur became a watchword for the worst of genocide, for the worst of assault on humanity.
0: Yes.
9: And in many ways, we're seeing a repeat of that. We're seeing hundreds of thousands of people, first of all, trapped in the capital of Darfur, El Fasher. Now, there was a city that was besieged. The people who've come out of that have lost everything. They've lost relatives, they've lost dignity, they've lost hope. And we're helping them in the nearby town of Tawila, where they're taking refuge at the moment. So it is the worst of humanity that we're seeing in places like Sudan. And those Millennium Development Goals that led from 2000 to 2015, they saw poverty go down. Now, the period since 2015, we're on the back foot because of this explosion of conflict around the world.
0: Yeah. So whether we're talking Sudan or Ukraine or Syria or any number of other places we could bring into this conversation, how much of the suffering you are describing was preventable? How much is a lack of global leadership?
9: Well, I think all of it reflects the failure of politics. Let's be honest, the phrase United Nations will strike people as very odd because there's not much unity around at the moment. The UN General Assembly is meant to be the moment when the world comes together. Actually, it's going to be an advertisement for how the world is tearing itself apart. And we describe that in our publications as a world of more shocks, fewer shock absorbers. That's what we're seeing. More shocks like the Iran war, like the Ebola crisis, like the what seems to be a very clear El Nino event. This is a magnified impact because of climate. And on the other hand, the shock absorbers, a diplomatic system that works, an aid system that works, those are being stripped away.
0: I want to turn you to the U.S. piece in this. It has been more than a year since the United States shut down USAID. I'm remembering the last time I interviewed you, and I was pushing you on how hard you were going to be pushing the United States to stay the course, to be a reliable partner in foreign aid. Has the U.S. been a reliable partner in foreign aid?
9: Well, my argumentation and advocacy didn't work. The administration boasts that 83% of its foreign aid grants and contracts have been terminated. The very respected public health official Atul Gawande reports that 700,000 people have lost their lives as a result of the cuts. The administration does continue to issue some grants, not to organizations like mine, for what they call life-saving aid. And obviously anything that goes into the UN system or elsewhere and that is well spent is money that's important. But the U.S. was the anchor of the global system, really, for 60 or 70 years. And the anchor has been pulled up. Very basic things like the famine early warning system that was a global system that the U.S. funded and organized to anticipate famine and get in there for the worst excesses. That money's
0: gone. Recently, it stopped warning on several critical countries.
9: Yeah. And so it was there at the in supporting the infrastructure of the global system, but also the U.S. had a system of very fast response when there are crises like the Ebola crisis in East Africa. So I think it's a very different system. And what we're looking at the UN next week, we're looking to make sure that those countries that are willing to work, work together. Because at the moment, the fragmentation is one of the enemies that we face, as well as the lack of funding and various other chronic problems.
0: So you're talking about how do we get this solved without the U.S. leading the charge?
9: Well, I think it's very hard to solve without the U.S., but I think it's a world where we've got to make the case that the outcomes for the U.S., as well as for countries around the world, are worse when the U.S. isn't present. 45 million kids are acutely malnourished in the world today. You said to me, is that inevitable or is it something that's preventable? That is a solvable problem. But it needs the US putting its fair share, not more than its fair share, but its fair share. And I want to make sure that next week, in any way that I can, we make the case that the suffering we're seeing is not inevitable. We're a solutions-oriented organization. The irony of the aid cuts is they've happened at a time when there's more evidence of what works in tackling the worst of global poverty than ever before.
0: What will count as a successful week in New York? What will count as, okay, I've made the case and it's been heard?
9: Well, I'm going to be very, very sober-minded about this. Success depends on people bigger than us. Look, let's be honest. We're on an escalation trap in the Iran war at the moment that has global consequences, not just high gas prices in America, but farmers who are desperate for fertilizer that comes through the Straits of Hormuz, unable to use it across Africa, making their own problems worse. So we've got to fear escalation. What can we hope for? We can hope for resolution from those who are willing to make a contribution, that they're going to work together to do so.
0: David Miliband, President and CEO of the International Rescue Committee. Safe travels to New York. We are headed there, too, to cover the General Assembly. We'll see you there.
9: See you there. Thank you.
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0: It's All Things Considered from NPR News. I'm Mary Louise Kelly.
8: And I'm Juana Summers. Coming up, Rhiannon Giddens has a new album out today.
0: Giddens told us she decided to go big.
12: That's the thing about folk music, you know, it's always there for our big emotions. And I'm feeling that kind of more than ever these days.
8: The album Hope is the Thing with Feathers after the news.
13: Live from NPR News in Culver City, California, I'm Dwayne Brown. President Trump says negotiations are well underway to set up a U.S. Army base in Poland, despite his frequent criticism of NATO. NPR's Greg Myrie reports.
14: President Trump said on Truth Social that major progress was being made toward establishing the base. He cited his good relationship with Poland's president, Karol Nawrocki, adding that the location could be announced very soon. A NATO official, who wasn't authorized to speak publicly, said two sites in western Poland are under consideration. This comes despite Trump's criticism that most European countries should do more for their own defense. The U.S. has some 10,000 troops in Poland, though there's no permanent U.S. military facility there. Poland says a stronger NATO presence in Eastern Europe is needed to counter the threat from Russia. Greg Myrie, NPR News, Washington.
13: Pennsylvania has experienced a big surge in measles cases this year, now topping 730 with four deaths related to the disease. Measles was eliminated 26 years ago, but cases are rising again due to lower vaccination rates for children. The views on vaccines seem to differ between Health Secretary Robert F. Kennedy Jr. and Surgeon General nominee Dr. Nicole Sapphire, who faced a confirmation hearing this week. Stephanie Armour is with KFF Health News.
15: She is a radiologist, and from many of the people who watched the Senate hearing, she came across quite well. People feel like this is a nomination that's quite likely to go forward. She did make some comments that at first blush seemed to be pretty strong in opposition to some of what the HHS secretary has been saying, but she did stop short of saying that there should be a universal Hep B vaccine recommendation. So
13: that's Stephanie Armour. You're listening to NPR News. Amid a growing national backlash, Texas is limiting the expansion of Flock license plate cameras over privacy concerns. From Texas Public Radio, David Martin Davies has more.
16: In 2023, Texas Governor Greg Abbott signed a law that charges car insurance policyholders $1 per vehicle. Much of that money was used to install Flock cameras. Now Abbott is blocking state funding for new cameras, and no more permits will be issued for automated license plate readers along state roads. Polling shows that Flock cameras are unpopular with Texas voters. Lindsay Hendren is a senior researcher at Recon MR Polling.
17: 55% of Texans are saying that they really don't want these in their area.
16: The cameras scan passing vehicles and store license plate numbers and other identifying information in a searchable database used by law enforcement. Flock says the technology helps police solve crimes. For NPR News, I'm David Martin Davies in San Antonio.
13: In his ongoing retaliation against news outlets, President Trump says he's banning CNN, MS Now, and Politico from covering the White House. The Republican president threatening on social media that he might prohibit even more news outlets. Trump, of course, has a history of filing lawsuits against the media and has lashed out against individual reporters in person. CNN says its reporters are still working from the White House today. This is NPR News.
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0: On a Friday, it's All Things Considered from NPR News. I'm Mary Louise Kelly.
8: And I'm Juana Summers. It is illegal for armed federal agents to be at the polls, but that has not stopped some Trump administration officials from, at times, stoking fears about the possibility. Homeland Security Secretary Mark Wayne Mullen said earlier this month his agents could legally serve warrants at polling places.
18: The only reason why we would be at polling places if there is a threat to that polling place or we're serving a warrant on someone that we have been actively tracking down.
8: A new lawsuit, first reported by NPR, seeks to make it clear any federal presence at polls is against the law. NPR voting correspondent Miles Parks is with us now. Hi there.
19: Hey, Juana.
8: So, Miles, I mean, if federal law explicitly bans armed federal officers from places where elections are being held, help me understand, why is litigation needed here?
19: Well, the plaintiffs, which include this coalition of civil rights groups as well as unions, say the Trump administration keeps indicating an openness to sending agents anyway. You heard Mark Wayne Mullen there. President Trump was asked directly about this possibility earlier this year. He said he would do anything necessary to make sure we have honest elections. So this new lawsuit filed today asked the court to declare that the federal government has already violated the Voting Rights Act of 1965 by intimidating voters with that sort of language. They also asked the court to explicitly ban the government from sending agents to polling places.
8: Miles, you there mentioned the idea of intimidating voters. Do you get the sense that these fears are having an impact on people as they think about voting this fall?
19: No question. There was actually polling out this week from UC San Diego that asked about this. 40% of voters say they think it's likely that ICE will be at a polling location in their community this fall. And voters of color were significantly more likely than white voters to say that they feared voting could put them at risk of being questioned by federal officials, even though they're U.S. citizens. That has voting officials working really hard right now to reassure voters that the law is on their side and that they will be safe voting. Paul Lopez runs elections in Denver. He's a plaintiff in another lawsuit filed recently on the same issue.
20: We prepare for every single scenario like that. We have a plan put together that just in case if that happens, then it's not going to be a good day for any ICE agent or for any other federal agent or anybody trying to intimidate anybody at the polls. They're going to face prison sentences.
19: All of this comes at a time when the Trump administration is also just putting incredible resources towards trying to root out voter fraud.
8: And I know NPR has new reporting on that front today as well. What can you tell us?
19: Right. So DHS has spent a lot of the past 2 years trying to build new systems, specifically to try find non-citizen voters. This is something President Trump says is a big problem, but every audit on the issue finds that it barely ever happens. But today, NPR reported that as part of that fraud-finding effort at DHS, personnel in that agency last year shared a document listing voting jurisdictions that offer election materials in non-English languages. Should be clear, there is a lot we don't know about this document. It was heavily redacted as part of a public records disclosure to the Democratic National Committee, but it was shared on an email alongside a law enforcement checklist relating to prosecuting election crimes. All of that put together has DNC's litigation director, Dan Freeman, worried that non-English speaking communities could be targeted in investigations.
21: The very simple connection that I logically drew is that they're targeting. I don't know for certain, and we are hoping to learn more.
8: Miles, between the new lawsuit and this new document that NPR has been reporting on, what has been the response from DHS?
19: So we've gotten a few different responses from the agency on different aspects of this. DHS said it is not planning operations targeting polling locations. And to be clear, there's nothing in the document I mentioned that says anything about targeting. DHS also said that allegations that the agency engages in racial profiling are disgusting, reckless, and categorically false. But the response DHS also gave us indicated the agency is thinking about language. The agency said anyone voting illegally shouldn't be able to use a, quote, purported lack of knowledge of English to avoid prosecution.
8: NPR's Miles Parks, thank you.
19: Thank you.
0: Chinese leader Xi Jinping is coming to Washington next week for meetings with President Trump. And with worries about AI heating up, people will be watching what they have to say about it. Treasury Secretary Scott Bessent is meeting Chinese officials over this coming weekend to talk through AI and other issues ahead of the summit. Analysts say big breakthroughs are unlikely with the two sides locked in fierce competition over fast evolving technology. But as NPR's John Ruich reports, there's a lot happening under the surface.
22: Sarah Barron is a former U.S. diplomat and the incoming president of the National Committee on U.S.-China Relations.
23: I think there's no more important topic that the U.S. and China should be talking about than AI.
22: And that's saying something, because there's a lot to talk about between the world's two biggest economies. Tariffs, Taiwan, the global order. AI is a tough topic, though, because there's so little trust, says Barron.
23: The fear of choke points being held back and AI being used as a cudgel on both sides means that this is also one of the most difficult areas to talk about.
22: There is, however, an informal layer of diplomacy where AI is a little less difficult to talk about. Policy geeks call it Track 2. It's a sprawling network of private meetings and conferences run by different think tanks or schools. For decades, they've been bringing together former government officials and experts from both sides to talk freely about a wide range of issues. The idea is to build understanding and maybe policy recommendations that both sides can agree on. Sometimes governments use them as back channels or low-stakes ways to float ideas. These days, AI Track 2s are buzzing.
24: I was part of several Track 2s in Shanghai and Beijing over the summer that were very substantive.
22: Sam Sachs is a senior fellow and expert in Chinese tech at the Washington think tank New America.
24: People can talk about sensitive issues more candidly and also don't feel the need to come to any consensus that would become public.
22: She says the dialogues have taught her that there is a lot of common ground with China on AI. That's despite government friction over things like chip export controls and accusations that Chinese AI labs are stealing intellectual property.
24: So what I hear in the Track 2s I'm a part of is a sense of shared vulnerability and shared precarity. created by AI.
22: A big part of Track 2 Dialogues is learning things like that, knowing what the other side is concerned about or how it might react in a crisis. And that can lead to concrete results. 2 years ago, then-President Biden and Xi forged a landmark agreement that any decision to use nuclear weapons should be controlled by humans, not by AI.
1: That was only possible by years of quiet dialogue at the Track 2 level on this very topic.
22: That's Jack Shanahan, a retired Air Force Lieutenant General who was part of those discussions. He says the Chinese side was initially reluctant to even discuss nuclear issues. They felt disadvantaged because they didn't feel like they had the same nuclear capabilities as the U.S. Shanahan says he's seen that same dynamic with AI, where China sees itself as an underdog, but that's starting to shift on the Chinese side as the technology advances and risks become clearer.
1: For the first time, I'm seeing like, look, we know we're not at parity in some of these areas, but AI is too important not to have these dialogues.
22: Nobody knows what to expect on AI when Trump and Xi meet next week, but Track 2 participants will be watching for signals. And Sarah Barron says that includes the National Committee, which runs several Track 2 dialogues. It's been involved in policy exchanges since 1972 when it sent a ping pong team to China to help thaw relations.
23: If the two leaders refer to AI at a summit, if they say it's important to talk about these issues, it's important to have dialogue on safety and risk, then that will give permission to the non-governmental parts of both systems to engage in that dialogue.
22: It's about trust and understanding, she says, and a safe place to build it. John Ruich, NPR News.
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2: Lawmakers are looking to rein in local police departments' use of flock license plate reading cameras as public anger brews over the expanding surveillance network. This week, a bipartisan pair of Congress members introduced the No Flock Act, though it wouldn't fully ban them. Paresh Devay has the story. He's a senior writer at Wired.
4: The idea is that states would lose out on 10% of the surface transportation fund. So this is money that the federal government gives to states for roads, bridges, and highways if they fail to put in place limitations on the use of flock and other license plate readers. This bill specifically calls for 5 permitted uses, like finding cars that are tied to a felony crime or finding a missing person. Although there are certainly critics of flock and, you know, who feel like this kind of technology should not be used at all, because any opportunity where it's available, there will be some abuse. But at least here, the lawmakers are saying, well, let's put in some place some rules. So at least, you know, if they are violated, we can do something about that. And it's an interesting proposal because this is how we ended up with the national drinking age of 21 years old, because the federal government threatened to take the same pot of money away if states did not put in place those rules.
2: Yeah, I mean, even stopping short of banning the devices, it seems clear from the number of controversies that have come up about misuse or, you know, security shortcomings with these systems, that there are still a lot of big questions about how the footage is being used, how it's being stored, who has access to it, and under what conditions. So it seems like even if jurisdictions are going to use these, there's a lot of policymaking questions left.
4: Correct. The company probably prioritized speed to, you know, market, you know, being faster to sell these and put these devices out there, and prioritize that over security. Just this week, my colleagues revealed that there is an encryption key that is left unencrypted inside the flock cameras that allow you to access sort of recent footage. I mean, this shows if a vandal, if a criminal does sort of get their hands on one of these cameras, there is a potential to access data and video recordings. This is exactly the kind of thing people have been concerned about. And so there is more scrutiny and oversight that seems to be due.
2: And this, the bill is a bipartisan bill. This just seems like another case like AI where the sort of, you know, partisan landscape has not fully calcified. So do you think this bill has a chance of going somewhere?
4: I mean, it's tough, even though there is this deep-seated concern about this kind of technology. I mean, there just doesn't seem to be momentum to get something done.
2: That's Paresh Dvey at Wired. This conversation was part of our Tech Week in Review segment. You can find it on our website, marketplace.org/techbites. Jesus Alvarado produced this episode. Erica Soderstrom also produces our show. Gary O'Keefe and Ming-Chun Chiguan are our engineers. Daisy Palacios is the supervising producer. Nancy Fargali is the executive producer. I'm Megan McCarty-Carino, and that's Marketplace Tech. This is APM.
9: We basically have two competing philosophies, and there's truth at the heart of each one. But both sides, in certain cases, have taken their arguments to extremes. Let's remember, there are trillions of dollars on the line here on both sides.
10: I'm Natalie Kitroev. That's Today on the Daily from the New York Times.
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12: Looks like the heat and humidity will be hanging around for a while with our high pressure system staying in place. Mid-90s for this afternoon, and we're getting sunny skies. We'll be down around 70 for the overnight hours and clear, and then mid-90s again on Saturday and lots of sunshine. We'll stay clear on Saturday night and then no big changes for Sunday. Mid-90s and lots of sunshine, maybe a few showers by Monday. This is WRKF, meteorologist Steve Hamilton.
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8: From NPR News, this is All Things Considered. I'm Juana Summers.
14: And I'm Scott Detrow. Rhiannon Giddens has a new album out today. She has won just about every honor you can win in music. She's collaborated with artists like Paul Simon, Yo-Yo Ma, and Beyonce. For her latest project, called Hope is the Thing with Feathers, Giddens went with big emotions.
25: Well, I think it's time for big emotions, don't you?
14: I think so.
25: That's the thing about folk music. You know, it's always there for our big emotions. And I'm feeling that kind of more than ever these days.
14: One of those feelings is empathy, like how the song you're hearing now. It's called Wish in Vain. When I caught up with Giddens, she told me the song is about refugees.
25: They're at the mercy of these huge forces of, you know, capitalism and that are destroying so many environments and fighting between nation states and all of this stuff. And at the heart of it are people who really don't have a lot of power in these situations. So
14: yeah,
25: that's where my sympathy always lies with the folks that don't have the power.
14: And on the other end of the spectrum, I really enjoyed Carolina Rain.

0: that's just kind of a more straightforward song about longing, you know, song about reminiscing and remembering and missing.
1: Well, remembering, but also, you know, realizing I'm entering, you know, I'm going through menopause. I'm almost 50 years old and I'm entering in that stage of life where you're like, what do you actually want?
0: Yeah.
1: You know, we're told what to want. A lot of times it's money and success and climbing up the ladder. And you get to a certain age and you realize a lot of that stuff is hollow. If we don't have human connection, if we don't have love, you know, for people, like, what do we have? I think that's really the heart of that is at the end of it. It's like, I don't care about any of that stuff as long as I have you, you know, as long as I have human connection. And these days, human connection is almost in short supply. I mean, we're ever more increasingly isolated and lonely. And, you know, the technology that is bringing us so many things is also, you know, dividing us more than ever as well. So, you know, really thinking about what's at the heart of the human experience.
0: Yeah, I think about that when how startled people are when you call them on the phone. You know, it's just like we are out of practice at doing things like that.
1: Yeah, what is a voice? How does that go?
0: Can you tell me about the song Freight Train?

0: Elizabeth Cotton, guitar player and musician from North Carolina. She was discovered by the Seegers, and very luckily for us, you know, given a guitar and said, like, go play. And Freight Train is the one that, you know, most people know of her work, Libba Cotton. And it is such a beautiful song. It's one I stayed away from for a long time because it's so well known and it's so kind of done. And I wanted to make sure I was in a good place. You know, there's a lot of talk about, I won't say the elephant in the room right now with the music industry, but I'm kind of really leaning into the other direction, which is, you know, the realness of the lineage that I come from, the musical lineage of North Carolina, you know, really leaning into that and going, you know, like I said, sometimes it's a voice and a guitar is all you need.
1: There's a few elephants in the room.
0: Yeah, they're fun.
1: Do you want to talk about that? I feel like you've hinted at it a few times. Do you want to, I mean, I assume you have a lot of thoughts about what's going on right now with AI.
0: It's such a big, and it's generative AI where we're making, you know, works of art with AI that's scraped, you know, living artists' work and dead artists' work. That definitely feels like an attack to me because art is there, should be there to make. The process is the point. You know, whether you're making a CD or whether you're writing a book, the process is the point, and the way that you engage with humanity when you make a piece of art, whether you're a professional artist or not, I think it's also been sucked out of our daily lives.
1: Have you changed in any way how you write, how you play music, how you do anything in your daily life as you think about this concern?
0: I have. It's really interesting. I have just leaned in the opposite direction. But I did that with the record I made 2 years ago.
1: Yeah.
0: With Justin Robinson. I mean, I was like headed upstream, you know, I was like, let's make this outside with the locusts. Like, you know, that's un-AI-able, I hope. You know what I mean? I'm writing with a fountain pen. I'm writing in my notebooks. And not because I'm trying to hide stuff, but because I'm just like, I want to remind myself of what it is to be connected with a tactile sense. And yeah, I don't know. I'm just trying to lean in the opposite direction, lean in the real. But I have a privilege to be able to do that.
1: Yeah. I think also leaning in the other direction, one of the songs that caught our ear was an Appalachian folk song called Cluck Old Hen. This was fun because it starts traditionally and then the tempo changes and then it just becomes like a jam session.
0: Mm-hmm.
1: And it sounds just like everyone was having so much fun. When you're going back to an older song, a classical song or somebody else's music, how do you think about, I'm going to do it the first way, then I'm going to put my own spin on it? Like, how has that balance change over time or song to song for you? And how did you think about it in particular with Cluck Old Hen?
0: Well, I mean, this is a great opportunity to talk about interpretations versus covers, right?
1: Yeah.
0: So in traditional music, it's all interpretation because the tune itself is just the bones. And it's been around forever, and it changes slowly with each generation of hands that touch that tune. It changes a little bit. You know, so you have different variations of one tune can change from region to region and era to era. And so a tune like Cluck Old Hen is the same way. And so you just, you know, you let it sit in your body and then you just, it comes out like it wants to come out. And so this is part of this music is you just sit down and you jam. You sit down and you play with your friends. And these are people that I've been making music with for a long time. And so we have a shared vocabulary, which you can't, you know, you don't always have. But for us, like, we know how it goes. And so that we could loosen up and we recorded it all at once. I don't know. I loved being able to represent that tradition, the old time tradition, alongside, you know, everything else, you know, that's on there.
1: That is singer Rhiannon Giddens. Her new album, Hope Is the Thing with Feathers, is out now. Thank you so much for talking to us.
0: Thanks for having me.

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7: President Trump says he's banning some news outlets from the White House over what he claims is unfavorable coverage.
8: It's the administration's latest test of First Amendment protections for the press.
7: It's Friday, September 18th, and this is All Things Considered from NPR News. I'm Juana Summers.
8: And I'm Mary Louise Kelly. The U.S. war with Iran set off a sharp jump in energy prices with no turnaround in sight.
7: How might that impact you?
9: Things are very tight, not just in the U.S., but globally. And, you know, it all comes back to we're just short of refining capacity.
8: Also, the Justice Department is giving some ex-felons the chance to get their gun ownership rights back.
7: And the story of a library return more than 100 years overdue.
10: He said, I think that I have something to return to you that is the oldest thing you may have ever received back to the library.
8: First, the news.
11: Live from NPR News in Washington, I'm Ryland Barton. President Trump says he's banning CNN, MS Now, and Politico from the White House due to what he called unfavorable coverage and threatened that more prohibitions of media outlets could follow.
12: When you look at CNN, it's just fake. That's why their ratings are no good. When you look at MS Now, which used to be MSNBC, which some people call MSDNC, Democratic National Committee, it's fake news. It's fake news.
11: It's Trump's latest test of constitutional First Amendment protections. He's long bristled at news coverage he says casts him in a negative light and has a history of filing lawsuits against news organizations and lashing out at individual reporters. South Florida Republican Congresswoman Maria Elvira Salazar is out with a campaign ad publicly breaking with the president on immigration enforcement. Catherine Welch reports.
13: The ad shows Salazar standing outside the White House talking directly to President Trump.
14: Be careful what your advisors are telling you about immigration policy. The same Hispanics who helped you get to the White House in 2024 feel betrayed today.
13: Her district in South Florida includes the Miami neighborhood of Little Havana. Mike Madrid is a Republican political consultant and a co-founder of the anti-Trump Lincoln Project.
15: You can take any policy position you want this party, but the one thing you cannot do is cross Donald Trump, and she's just done it.
13: He says the campaign ad is a sign of a rising tide against President Trump, especially among Hispanic voters. For NPR News, I'm Catherine Welch in Orlando, Florida.
11: Court records show executives from OpenAI and Microsoft voicing concern about data collection practices. NPR's Bobby Allen reports the documents are part of a copyright infringement lawsuit filed by the New York Times.
16: One Microsoft executive said chatbots engaged in, quote, an astonishing theft of unprecedented proportions. An OpenAI executive wrote that ChatGPT is, quote, creating systems that substitute for the labor of the people that define the culture of society. Microsoft and OpenAI fought to keep these records private, but a judge released them as part of a lawsuit the New York Times has been pursuing for years. The key question is, did ChatGPT become a powerful tool only after it copied millions of copyrighted work without payment or permission? OpenAI and Microsoft say its systems were protected by something known as fair use under copyright law. If the Times wins, a judge could order OpenAI to destroy all of its AI models. Bobby Allen, NPR News.
11: Microsoft is among NPR's financial supporters. The Texas Department of Transportation has paused issuing permits for flock cameras and other automated license plate readers along state roads. The decision from Republican Governor Greg Abbott doesn't affect cameras already installed. The cameras scan vehicles to compile license plate data, raising privacy concerns. City councils and county commissions have also unplugged cameras due to privacy concerns and misuse by law enforcement. This is NPR News.
0: It's 4:04. In regional news, an Orleans Parish District Attorney's Office employee says she was fired after criticizing New Orleans Mayor Helena Moreno's budget proposal, including what the employee calls a hidden property tax increase. As the Times-Picayune reports, Holly Friedman claims she received no prior explanation or negative performance reviews. The DA's office declined to comment, citing personnel policy. Louisiana is competing to bring the proposed U.S. Space Academy to the New Orleans area. NASA is asking states to submit bids by October 26th with plans to enroll 300 students in 2028 and eventually 1,200 at a permanent campus by 2031. The Advocate reports that Louisiana plans to highlight NASA's Michoud Assembly Facility in New Orleans East and nearby Stennis Space Center as part of its application. The state will likely face competition from other Gulf states, including Texas, Florida, and Alabama. Louisiana schools are celebrating Freedom Week. State law requires they teach students the country's founding principles each September. Aubrey Uhas of the Gulf States Newsroom reports.
17: Cadets in khaki uniforms answer civic questions at New Orleans Military and Maritime Academy, a public high school in Algiers. Each student has a slip of paper to match with another's.
18: What is federalism? Who's got the answer? The vision of government power between the federal government and the states.
17: Hoorah! Hoorah! Is a phrase Marines use. Here it means well done. Louisiana Superintendent of Education Cade Brumley visited the school for Freedom Week.
19: I hope that schools are taking time to help students know more and understand more about the freedoms that they have as citizens,
17: including the importance of the Declaration of Independence, the U.S. Constitution, and the Bill of Rights.
19: We let them engage in those documents and ultimately make decisions on their own about their beliefs about this country.
17: Louisiana's social studies standards emphasize American exceptionalism, and teachers are allowed to show videos by PragerU, a conservative media nonprofit. In New Orleans, I'm Aubrey Uhas.
0: It's currently 90 degrees and sunny in New Orleans and 92 degrees and mostly sunny in Baton Rouge. I'm Sarah Hennigan.
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8: It's All Things Considered from NPR News. I'm Mary Louise Kelly.
7: And I'm Juana Summers. President Trump says he is banning three news outlets from the White House. They are CNN, Politico, and MS Now, which used to be MSNBC. A reporter for Bloomberg News asked Trump about it at a press conference this afternoon.
21: Are you trying to intimidate the press from doing
12: that? No. I dislike dishonest press like you. I think you're terrible.
7: Now, this latest threat is an escalation of a long-running war Trump has waged on the media. It's a war that's already seen press access to the White House, the Pentagon, as well as official events scaled back. NPR media correspondent David Folkenflik is with us now. Hi there.
22: Hey, Juana.
7: David, tell us how we got here. What led Trump to threaten to ban CNN, MS Now, and Politico?
22: Well, it's a fair question. I mean, we first learned about it when he posted on Truth Social that he was saying effective immediately he was going to ban them. He went on a little bit of a tirade and said media outlets shouldn't be able to constantly write or report fiction and lies when they're covering the President of the United States. And then he also addressed it a little bit more. We heard a moment in your intro from him, but here's another moment where he was saying why he took this action in a back and forth with reporters at the White House this afternoon.
12: They purposely write negative news, and they do that because they want to try and diminish the Republicans and a Republican administration.
22: He also said that it was, you know, sort of a frustration that had built up over the last 2 years as opposed to any specific story. But it's worth noting what stories are in the news lately. You know, there's an unpopular war going on in the Middle East, you know, initiated by the president. There are elections coming up in which a lot

0: team, their fair and accurate reporting. They say there's a right under the Constitution to do that reporting without hindrance or interference from the government. And they said it would be an illegal assault on that fundamental constitutionally protected right should the ban that President Trump announced go ahead. Mm-hmm. I also spoke to Theodore Boutros. He's one of the leading First Amendment lawyers in the country. He told me it was clearly on its face unconstitutional and that he has been hired by CNN already. It's worth noting, of course, this hasn't taken effect yet. CNN and MS Now and presumably Politico's reporters are still in place. MS Now declined to comment because I think it sounds to me as though they're hanging back and waiting to see how this plays out.
1: Yeah. Now, here's the question. Can the president even actually do this? Is this legal?
0: Well, on its face, you'd think not. Not only not legal, but not constitutional, as CNN asserts. And that's because the president is blaring to the world that he's doing it because he doesn't like the coverage from these networks. And I'll tell you, or in these outlets, you know, there's something called viewpoint discrimination. The federal government is not allowed to discriminate against people or news outlets because it doesn't like how they express themselves or what coverage they offer. Now, the press has won some rounds on this. NPR won a round on this against the president over an executive order, CNN, the New York Times over the efforts to push out reporters from the Pentagon on similar grounds. And CNN itself won in the Trump's first term with former reporter Jim Acosta. But the details matter here. And as the president himself said to reporters today, kind of depends on what judge you get if this goes to court.
1: Okay, so even given all of that, though, just like in a practical sense here, hasn't Trump been fairly successful in restricting press access despite those victories?
0: I think the president has had some success in doing that, but what he's been able to do is to roar at the press. Yes, there has been limitations put on coverage at the Defense Department, but the press is fighting back and may win some of that back. What he's trying to do is ward off more aggressive accountability journalism. I think you've seen a lot of journalism, even when the president has been trying to intimidate journalists. Mm-hmm. And what he's doing is, on its face, would appear to be, I want to say once more, not only illegal, but unconstitutional.
1: NPR's David Folkenflik, thanks.
0: You bet.
2: All right, to some other news that the president may not like. The ripple effects of the U.S. war with Iran, which are being felt thousands of miles away, like in Pennsylvania cornfields and New England homes and cramped airplanes across the country. The war has triggered a sharp jump in energy prices, and after more than 6 months, there's no sign of a turnaround. NPR's Scott Horsley is on that story. Hey, Scott.
3: Hi, Mary Louise.
2: Start with diesel prices. They hit another record high today. How is that playing out?
3: Yeah, diesel's jumped almost a dollar a gallon just in the last month. Prices are up more than 70% since the war started. And the timing of this recent spike is really bad for U.S. farmers who are trying to get their crops in this fall. Rick Tellez is about 2 weeks away from starting his corn and soybean harvest in Vallant, Pennsylvania. And with diesel selling for more than $6 a gallon, he's worried about his fuel bill.
4: My equipment's not that big, but some of the equipment I have will burn 100 to 150 gallons of fuel in a day. You know, it's a cost that a farmer can't pass on.
3: Farmers don't get to set their prices. They get whatever the market dictates. And even though crop prices are up a bit this year, Tellez says between the high cost of fuel and fertilizer, he'll be lucky to just break even. For the year ending in June, farm bankruptcies were up about 19%.
2: Beyond farmers, who else are these high prices hurting?
3: Well, the fallout's really widespread, but one group that's particularly vulnerable is people in New England who rely on heating oil to stay warm in the wintertime. Heating oil is a close cousin to diesel fuel, and its price has also soared. Bob Hart is a retiree who lives in Lee, New Hampshire. He ordinarily tries to fill his oil tank in the summertime when the price typically goes down, but that didn't happen this year, and now Hart's wondering how long he can hold out.
5: We're in for some cooler weather this week with maybe lows in the nighttime in the 40s, but they've already had a couple of frosts up north. Luckily, I have some oil left over from last winter, but I'll try and hold off firing up my furnace until it gets too cold inside.
3: Oil companies usually require customers to buy at least 100 gallons of heating oil at a time, and you know, some families are going to struggle to come up with that much cash.
2: Any relief in sight? Any sign prices may come down soon?
3: Unfortunately, most forecasters don't see a lot of relief on the horizon. And, you know, it's not just the spike in crude oil prices that's causing this pain. The cost of refining that crude into products like gasoline and diesel has also soared. Aaron Brady is with S&P Global Energy. He says even if the Strait of Hormuz were to completely reopen to tanker traffic, which does not look likely, we could still be looking at much higher energy bills well into next year.
6: Thank you.

0: are very tight, not just in the U.S., but globally. And, you know, it all comes back to we're just short of refining capacity. Some of that has to do with the war in Ukraine. Some of it has to do with the war in Iran. You've got damaged refineries and, you know, you've got long equipment lead times to repair these things. And you've got depleted inventory levels. That's going to take a while to repair.
1: The risk of persistently high energy prices is one reason the Federal Reserve opted to raise interest rates earlier this week. The central bank's on the lookout for signs that higher energy costs might drive up other prices. You see that, for example, with the cost of airfares. They're up more than 23% from a year ago, and that's largely because of costly jet fuel.
2: Scott, is any of this, all of this, is it forcing folks to cut back on spending?
1: You would think so, but so far there's not much evidence of that. Consumer spending, which is the lifeblood of the economy, remains pretty resilient. Earlier this week, we got a report on retail sales for August, and there was no sign of belt tightening. Even though people had to pay more at the gas station last month, they kept right on spending at restaurants and sporting goods stores and, you know, buying stuff on the internet.
2: It's NPR's Scott Horsley. Thanks, Scott.
1: You're welcome.
3: A felony conviction usually means losing rights, like voting or serving on a jury or owning a gun. But for the first time in decades, the Justice Department is giving ex-felons a chance to get at least one of those rights back. It's gun ownership. NPR's Jacqueline Diaz has more.
4: Getting your federal gun rights back after a felony conviction is really difficult. The Justice Department is looking to change that with a pardon program gun rights groups are celebrating. Adam Kraut is the executive director of the Second Amendment Foundation.
5: We're ecstatic that for the first time since 1992, federal firearms relief determinations will be available to nonviolent offenders.
4: This idea isn't new. It's a revival of a program run by the Bureau of Alcohol, Tobacco, Firearms, and Explosives. Congress shut that program down in the early 90s. This time, the DOJ's pardon office is in charge. It says up to 25 million Americans could apply. Applicants have to provide details of their crime and conviction, character references, and fingerprints. Violent offenders convicted of, say, rape or kidnapping won't be eligible. Liz Oyer, a former DOJ pardon attorney under President Biden, questions if this office is the best place for the program.
6: ATF has been considered the agency that has the expertise that would be relevant to vet these types of requests. And the Office of the Pardon Attorney does not have the same resources or expertise in examining requests for firearm rights reinstatement.
4: She is worried about whether this office can handle the rigorous vetting necessary. There's already a debate over how safe it actually is for ex-felons to get their guns back. That same concern helped tank the ATF program. The Violence Policy Center, which advocates for gun control, analyzed ATF data from 1985 through 1992. They found 69 convicted felons were rearrested for crimes that included kidnapping, child molestation, and drug trafficking. That is out of the more than 2,000 who had their rights restored. New York University law professor Rachel Barco says that's a low percentage. She says the DOJ seems to mandate a high bar for applicants.
7: So presumably, if they do a good job in screening the materials that people submit and they stick to the criteria that they've announced, I would expect this recidivism rate to be quite low.
4: The DOJ acknowledges this will all be a heavy lift. It's asked Congress for more money to hire additional staff. Applications open next week. Jacqueline Diaz, NPR News.

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1: That trade war we're in with Canada? 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
1: 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That story next time on Marketplace.
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4: I'm Christopher Kimball from Elm Street Radio. 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
9: 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I'm Juana Summers.
0: And I'm Mary Louise Kelly. Beginning today and through the weekend, Russians head to the polls to choose lawmakers for their parliament. This is Russia's first nationwide parliamentary race since launching its full-scale invasion in Ukraine more than 4.5 years ago. But don't expect the war to be up for debate in this election. From Moscow, NPR's Charles Maines has our story.
10: Here was the scene in central Moscow last month. A group of several hundred people had gathered outside Russia's Supreme Court, most of them young and clearly nervous, and the scores of police watching.
11: Myself, I'm a Christian, and I think that there shouldn't be any war going on, like, anywhere.
10: Risha is a recent high school graduate who requested we only use his first name out of fear of government reprisals over his opposition to the invasion of Ukraine, which brings us back to the courthouse and why he was here.
11: Today, we are here to support Yabloko and people who are right there in court.
10: At issue, a hearing to decide whether or not Yabloko, the lone registered party in Russia calling for an end to the war in Ukraine, will be allowed to run in parliamentary elections. Risha was holding out for a miracle.
11: We have a saying in Russian that hope dies the last.
10: Only on that day, for Risha and others here, it did. Court justices stripped Yabloko from the ballot on an unexpected technicality. The party violated American copyright law. Yabloko's leader, Nikolai Rybakov, later told journalists the ruling was a farce that denied Russians a choice many desperately want.
12: In essence, Yabloko was banned from the elections because we stand for peace and freedom, and those who banned us stand for the exact opposite.
10: Alexander Kinov, an independent political analyst based in Moscow, says it's not so much Yabloko the government fears, as much as anything that could serve as a catalyst for opposition to the war. He points to a web of new laws and other penalties, like being labeled a foreign agent, that have been used to imprison or disqualify critical voices across the political spectrum.
13: Over these last few years, they've come up with all sorts of ways to remove candidates from a race at any moment.
10: And then there's Russia's opposition in exile.
14: Привет.
10: Its best known member, Yulia Navalnaya, heard here, has taken on the anti-war work of her husband, the late opposition leader Alexei Navalny, after his death in a remote Russian prison more than 2 years ago. Yet even now, the mere mention of Navalny's name or appearance of his image risks violating strict anti-extremism laws inside Russia. In this constrained political environment, 10 other parties technically remain in the race, but Kinev says the rules are understood. They can talk about issues, just not the ones that matter most.
15: Talking about foreign policy is forbidden. Disagreeing with the situation in Ukraine is forbidden. Criticism of the government is forbidden.
10: Campaign moments that capture the dynamic have gone viral on social media. Like televised debates where none of the candidates have shown up, or when they do, they stick to the safest of scripts. Support for the family begins with support for the child, declares this candidate. Is that all? Asked the moderator. The answer was yes. So they just stood there, waiting for his allotted time to end.
16: President Российской Федерации Владимир Владимирович Путин.
10: Into this void enter President Vladimir Putin.
17: Ваш выбор и воля вновь покажут, что
10: the Kremlin leader has thrown his support to his long-time ruling United Russia bloc, while insisting in a nationwide address this week the election would prove the country is united behind the war effort. That includes in the occupied parts of Ukraine, where state television has shown Russian soldiers overseeing the vote for the first time since Moscow claimed to annex the territories, and with the emergence of war veterans on party candidate lists, part of what Putin calls a new elite shaping the future of Russian politics. Yet such moves do little to address growing public anxieties over a host of issues tied to the war, including Ukrainian drone strikes on civilian infrastructure and state restrictions on the internet that have frustrated the lives of millions, says the analyst Kinev.
15: People don't understand when this war will end. They want an answer to the question, when will life be normal again?
10: Also hovering over the vote, fears a new wave of mobilization could soon force hundreds of thousands more Russians into the conflict. Putin has dismissed the rumors as nonsense and a disinformation campaign, aware analysts say the last draft he announced in 2022 was deeply unpopular. Yet Alexei Tabalov of School of the Conscript, an independent organization that defends the interests of soldiers, says mobilization is happening just on the sly, with forced contract signings increasingly common.
18: No one will pronounce the word mobilization out loud, but it's clear that Putin needs more men.
10: It's yet another sign that the war in Ukraine will grind on long past election day, says Tabalov, with anti-war critics banned from participation and Russia's army quietly refueling its ranks to fight on as long as the Kremlin deems necessary. Charles Maines, NPR News, Moscow.
9: Many of us know what it's like to check something out from the library and then forget all about it until it's overdue, maybe by a week, maybe by a month.
0: Well, a magazine from 1894 was just returned to the Concord Public Library in New Hampshire, about 132 years overdue. Archivist Jennifer Needham handled the return.
19: Every day on a public library circulation desk, you get a lot of surprises, but it was a pleasant surprise.
9: Earlier this month, Concord Public Library announced a freeze on all overdue finds for 1 year through September 2027. Not long after that, a man named John Hansen walked in.
19: He said, I think that I have something to return to you that is the oldest thing you may have ever received back to the library.
0: It turned out to be an issue of the Century Illustrated Monthly magazine, published in September 1894. Needham says Hansen did not know where the magazine had come from, didn't know who originally borrowed it, but it did have a Concord Public Library book plate right there, along with this inscription.
19: And it outlines, in capital letters, may be kept for 1 week, so obviously they didn't follow those directions.
0: If there was going to be an overdue fine, Needham calculates at 25 cents a day, that would add up to more than $12,000.
9: Needham says it's pretty cool to have this piece of what she calls a library history in her hands.
19: First, it documents a magazine title that the Concord Public Library circulated during the late 19th century. And then it also documents what people were reading at the time.
14: This magazine, it looks nothing like anything you'd see on newsstands today. For one thing, it's over 200 pages long with a marbled hard cover.
0: It's full of essays and poems and illustrations and, of course, lots of advertisements for tobacco products, chewing gum, even a bathtub.
19: Your first bath in a porcelain-lined tub will be a revelation.
14: Overall, Needham says the magazine's in really good shape for its age. Well, except for one thing.
19: The illustration of Abraham Lincoln has been cut out, and that's the only thing that's been cut out in this whole magazine. So I just think that's super interesting.
0: Now, this gem will not go back into circulation, but Needham says she will eventually put it on display in the Concord Library once some of the attention dies down a little.
14: And for those of you with overdue library books squirreled away at home, she has this message.
19: Just return it. Don't be afraid of libraries. Or librarians, for that matter.

0: This is NPR News.
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5: All Things Considered from NPR News. I'm Juana Summers.
6: And I'm Mary Louise Kelly. The stabbing of a sick truck driver in Wyoming has stoked fear across the greater South Asian community.
5: We hear from the driver who spoke from his hospital room.
7: I see somebody can run to me and just punch on my backside, on the neck.
6: First News.
8: Live from NPR News in Culver City, California, I'm Dwayne Brown. NPR has acquired an internal Department of Homeland Security email that raises new questions about the Trump administration's election plans. NPR's Miles Parks reports the email is heavily redacted, but it contains a list of election jurisdictions that offer ballot materials in different languages.
9: The email shows an exchange among DHS personnel, including the department's point person, on rooting out voter fraud. Attached to the email is a list of counties and states that offer election materials and ballots in non-English languages. It was shared alongside a Justice Department checklist outlining requirements for prosecution of voting crimes. Nothing in the document alludes to enforcement activity at the locations mentioned, and it's against federal law for armed federal agents to be at the polls. But its release comes at a time when Democrats are worried about the Trump administration's plans. Two different coalitions of civil rights groups have filed suit to stop DHS from deploying agents to the polls, something that DHS Secretary Mark Wayne Mullen didn't rule out earlier this month. Miles Parks, NPR News, Washington.
8: A federal judge has struck down a move by the administration that cut hundreds of millions in grants to train school teachers, NPR's Corey Turner reports.
10: Early in the Trump administration, the Education Department slashed roughly $600 million meant to help states train teachers. The department argued the money was really being used for diversity, equity, and inclusion efforts. After several Democratic-led states sued, the Supreme Court weighed in briefly, letting the cuts go through while the lawsuit worked its way through the courts. And that is what's happening now, with a U.S. District Court judge ruling that the cuts were arbitrary and capricious, and that the department didn't weigh just how important the money was to states. The ruling does not restore the funding. To do that, the judge said, would require still more legal wrangling in the Court of Federal Claims.
8: You're listening to NPR News. China's economy is sluggish, with youth unemployment at a record high 18.9%. NPR's Jennifer Pak says that's the highest jobless rate in a year.
11: There are a record number of 16 to 24-year-olds entering the Chinese workforce this year, some 12 million-plus graduates by official estimates. And now nearly one in five cannot find work. China's economy is sluggish. The ongoing property slump has made homeowners feel poorer, dragging domestic demand. Add on the wars in Ukraine and Iran, and many businesses are operating on thin margins and turning to AI to cut costs. The National Bureau of Statistics spokesperson Fu Linghui says there is stable employment in manufacturing, good prospects in tech, and growth in the hospitality and catering sectors. So there are jobs, just not ones many college grads tell NPR they desire. Jennifer Pak, NPR News, Beijing.
8: Nearly 14,000 security guards across California walked off the job today, demanding a path to $30 an hour, along with better health benefits and working conditions. The guards work for major security companies, including Allied Universal, that provide guard services for big tech firms. The union says the strike is aimed at the security companies that have not kept pace, they say, with the cost of living or the demands of the job. I'm Dwayne Brown. You're listening to NPR News.
0: I'm Debbie Elliott. This is 89.3 WRKF. 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
6: From NPR News, this is All Things Considered. I'm Mary Louise Kelly.
5: And I'm Juana Summers. Conversations about the potential dangers of AI hit a fever pitch this week in Congress. Then the House skipped town on Wednesday and headed back home to the campaign trail. That means unless they change the schedule, nothing will happen on AI regulation until at least after the midterm election. So where does that leave us? NPR congressional reporter Eric McDaniel is here to help us understand. Hi there.
14: Hi, Juana.
5: So, Eric, I mean, this week there has been just, frankly, some seriously scary talk about the power of AI. Why didn't the House act on AI regulation before leaving town?
14: I mean, but by the time all of that was coming down, we knew they just had 3 or 4 days left. And in part, Republicans decided they needed to get home ASAP PDQ in order to campaign. They're at real risk of losing control of the House. Also, there were some thorny votes they seemed to really not want to take, including an impeachment effort targeting Secretary of Defense Pete Hegseth that was introduced by Kentucky Republican Thomas Massie, a perpetual thorn in the side of the administration. But it also isn't like Congress being slow is an AI-specific issue. We've reached a kind of partisan maximalism where none of the incentives are aligned for cooperation. They haven't even passed regular appropriations bills to fund the federal government in anything close to a regular manner since, like, the 2019 fiscal year.
5: Do you think that part of this is that lawmakers, like, well, frankly, a lot of us, don't understand enough about the technology to make the rules?
14: Generally, I'd say people don't think of Congress's job as needing to understand things at the highest real expert level, right? Their job is to set up the infrastructure for experts to act, to decide what the goalposts are. Say that models should not produce outcomes that are dangerous for children in these ways, or models can't be used to do this kind of fraud. You don't hear anyone making the case, for instance, that we can't regulate nuclear bombs without Speaker of the House Mike Johnson knowing how to build a bomb, or Chuck Schumer needing to understand pharmacology in order to regulate prescription medicines. Lawmakers need to know what smart policymaking looks like, right? They need to know which academics and industry experts they should listen to and trust and go from there. That's what lawmaking is.
5: Okay, so if they can't pass anything this year, are they just going to be starting from scratch with a new Congress next year?
14: No, there are so many ideas knocking around. In fact, there was a bipartisan task force in the last Congress. So 2 years ago, there's a bipartisan framework that was proposed this Congress. There's a domestic Democratic task force, sorry, that the House is working on. So many ideas floating around about the substance of regulation. But one big thing they have to figure out first is what the shape of the rules look like.
5: Right, because, I mean, there are these competing philosophies at play about how to think about regulation. So, I mean, what does that debate even look like right now?
14: Well, for one, who's the boss, right? Is it the federal government or the states? Should we have federal rules and ban states from making their own? Should we leave it exclusively up to the states? Should states be able to go further than federal laws? So that's the start. And the second thing is, what does a regulator look like? Is it an outside group of AI companies like the Motion Picture Association does for the film industry that comes up with voluntary standards? Is it a government body like the Securities and Exchange Commission? Or is it something that's kind of half half in, half out, more like FINRA for all the finance nerds out there, that can refer violations to the government.
5: Last thing, Eric, how is all of this playing out on the campaign trail?
14: You know, when I talk to candidates, I ask a kind of stock question, like, is there anything that I forgot to bring up that you think is important to talk about? And they've all hopped right to data centers. They're these kind of amazing literary objects, right? Because they're real structures and real communities with real trade-offs. But they're also this vessel to hold the worries that I imagine many of us have about AI. Is it going to present a new age of safety threats? Is it going to mean my job is no longer meaningful, that there's no place for my kids in the workforce? Am I going to get smushed by a self-driving car? So in the same way that we saw the offshoring of American manufacturing jobs drive an anti-immigrant political shift, I imagine we're about to find out together where society places its frustrations with AI and the economic revolution that it brings.
5: NPR's Eric McDaniel, thanks as always.
14: Thank you.
6: If you've been following the legal battle surrounding the Kennedy Center, you know it has dragged on for months. The center's board voted to close the facility. Now President Trump is saying the building could be torn down if his name isn't on it. So what's it actually look like, sound like, feel like right now as everyone waits to see what the next twist may be? Let's put that to NPR's Ava Berger, because she is there outside the Kennedy Center. She's been talking with visitors and residents. Hi there, Ava.
15: Hi, Mary Louise.
6: So where exactly are you? What are you seeing?
15: I am right in front of the Kennedy Center right now, and what I'm seeing is that it's surrounded by barriers, so no one is able to go in and out. And there's actually a large tarp, Mary Louise, that basically blocks most of JFK's name. And I saw D.C. resident Keith Leonard earlier peering over a barrier. He was trying to get a look at the front doors. He's 42 and has lived in the district almost his whole life. He visited the center as a kid, and he explained it better than I could.
16: This place just used to have a lot of life to it, and now it's just in this sort of stagnant purgatory that is deeply, deeply unsettling.
6: Okay, you're talking to other people. What else are you hearing?
15: Yeah, I've been outside the center for almost the whole day, and people are stopping and taking pictures. I've seen cars slow down. And this is a place that holds a lot of memories for people. Keith Leonard, again, he would come with his grandparents and throughout his childhood.
16: You know, I would come here for school performances, and it just, it was always here, and it was always largely unchanged, and it felt comforting. And now, for the first time in my life, I can't do that, and it's just very, very strange.
15: And I also talked to Fred Schramm. He worked for the government for 40 years. That includes the Department of Homeland Security and the Air Force. He said he's embarrassed by what's happening.
17: I didn't remember it's a JFK. My God, this thing was dedicated to him. And to put somebody else's name on it is sacrilege. I don't know what they're doing and why they're doing it, but I got a feeling it's not a really good reason.
6: Now, Ava, there is an event planned for this evening, some kind of protest. Have you heard anything about that?
15: Yes, and there are people all around me right now. It's a group called Hands Off the Arts, and they're organizing what they call a joyful protest. They actually plan to physically join hands around the center. They said they want to uplift staff and present and former artists who have performed.
18: There's so much angst and sadness in the world right now, and the United States is in such a state of just shock, and we want to use the arts to bring hope, to energize people, to say the people have the power.
15: That's Tara Hoot. She's a DC drag performer and one of the organizers. She said she's been out here every Friday since March.
18: I think it can be enough to light a fire, to spark an interest, to show people that they can speak up and make a difference in this time when people feel hopeless.
15: And today she's decked out in red, white, and blue. She has sparkly silver high heels that I'm looking at. And she said the Kennedy Center, it's not just important for D.C.
18: The Kennedy Center stands for, obviously, the Performing Arts United States, and that's everybody. That's small bands from the Midwest. It's big acts from New York City.
6: I can just picture her, Ava, in those sparkly silver high heels and the red, white, and blue. Did she say how many people she is expecting, how many people she's hoping might turn out tonight?
15: Yeah, and she really does look fabulous out here, Mary Louise. But she said that these gatherings on Fridays usually get about 60 to 100 people. But with all these headlines and the court cases, they're expecting hundreds. And there's a buzz in the air right now. There's a lot more red, white, and blue. There's a lot of signs. Organizers are handing out pins. And I will note there's quite a few security guards around the center right now.
6: That is NPR's Ava Berger in the thick of it outside the Kennedy Center reporting live for us tonight. Thank you, Ava.
15: Thank you, Mary Louise.
5: You're listening to All Things Considered from NPR News. College football is getting ready for what could be an all-time grudge match. Tomorrow, the number 8-ranked University of Mississippi hosts number 7 Louisiana State in the annual Magnolia Bowl. It's always a battle rivalry for the Southeastern Conference foes, but this year it is off the charts, all because of LSU head coach Lane Kiffin. Last year, Kiffin led Ole Miss to its greatest season and dreams of a national championship, but he bolted for LSU before the playoffs even began, which is making for an icy reception in Mississippi this weekend, as Steve Futterman reports from Oxford.
19: This is the moment Mississippi fans haven't quite gotten over yet.
20: Leaving Ole Miss was extremely difficult.
19: Lane Kiffin announcing 10 months ago that he was taking over at LSU.
20: I'm very honored to be the head coach of LSU.
19: Here on the streets of Oxford, it's all anyone wants to talk about.
21: So this game is personal.
19: Rhonda Loeb is an Ole Miss graduate.
21: We all feel like we got slighted by the way Lane left. He handled the situation poorly.
19: Do you think he's a good person?
21: It's not really my place to judge for that.
19: Oh, I'm allowing you to.
21: Then no.
19: Okay.
21: I do not think he's a good person. I think all he cares about is Lane.
19: Her husband, Ronnie, has never liked Kiffin. He won, yes. But Kiffin, he says, has a knack for flashy exits.
22: He was fired by the Raiders. Fired by USC on the tarmac. Where there's smoke, there's fire.
23: Hi, welcome in, sir.
19: Thank you. This is the Ajax Diner, a popular hangout for Ole Miss fans. On Thursday, we approached a man sitting alone having lunch. It turned out to be Haley Barbour, the former governor of Mississippi.
24: I suspect when he comes out on the field, the Ole Miss fans will stand up and turn their back on him because he turned his back on us. I think he's a narcissist, and nobody matters in his opinion but him.
19: A mile down the road, I'm now standing in the Grove, the picturesque 10-acre centerpiece of the Ole Miss campus featuring century-old oak trees. Here, the feelings toward Lane Kiffin are just as strong.
23: I'm not a big fan, like
19: Why?
23: Everybody else. I just feel betrayed.
19: Bailey Wood is a graduate student studying sports management. Am I correct if I guess that a year ago you were probably a big fan of Lane Kiffin?
23: Probably.
19: Is this like a jilted girlfriend-boyfriend type thing to some degree?
23: I guess so. It does feel like a big breakup.
19: The level of anger, of course, depends on who you talk to. The move to LSU boosted Kiffin's annual salary from $9 million to $13 million. Cruz McHarris says he gets it.
25: I feel like anybody would move schools for like a ton of money. I mean, it's a job, so he's going to pick which one makes more money.
19: Now, after all the buildup, all the talk, it's time to play the game. Marshall Ramsey is a former editor at Mississippi Today and teaches at Ole Miss.
26: It's literally a gumbo. You got a little Southern Gothic, you got some Greek tragedy, you've got the whole Lane Kiffin. Oh, what a great story.
19: Security will be intense. Barricades are popping up, and law enforcement from Louisiana and even Alabama have been deployed to town. For NPR News, I'm Steve Futterman in Oxford, Mississippi.

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4: Looks like the heat and humidity will be hanging around for a while with our high pressure system staying in place. Mid-90s for this afternoon, and we're getting sunny skies. We'll be down around 70 for the overnight hours and clear, and then mid-90s again on Saturday and lots of sunshine. We'll stay clear on Saturday night and then no big changes for Sunday. Mid-90s and lots of sunshine, maybe a few showers by Monday. This is WRKF, meteorologist Steve Hamilton.
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7: It's All Things Considered from NPR News. I'm Juana Summers.
0: And I'm Mary Louise Kelly. A South Asian truck driver was attacked at a rest stop in Wyoming this week. The attack came just days after the Department of Homeland Security posted an image on social media of a different South Asian truck driver, along with the words self-deport. NPR's Juliana Kim spoke to the victim about the violent encounter.
8: Singh had been to that rest area in South Wyoming before, without any problems. But when he went there on Sunday, he says a man followed him into the restroom and attacked him.
9: I see somebody can run to me and just punch on my backside, on the neck.
8: Singh spoke to NPR over the phone from his hospital bed and asked to be identified by his last name only due to fear for his safety. He recalled the stranger beating him and then pulling out what he says was a knife and stabbing him repeatedly. The attacker fled shortly after.
9: I get the lot of injuries and I get the blood in my hands and all my body parts.
8: Local law enforcement have since arrested Andrew Chris Bezdak and charged him with attempted first-degree murder. That's according to court documents obtained by NPR. Attempts to reach Bezdak were unsuccessful. While officials have not shared a motive, South Asian community members say they were already on edge before the attack. 4 days earlier, the Department of Homeland Security posted an image on social media of a sick man with the words, "Get off our roads, you don't know how to drive, Mr. Singh." The post was deleted the next day. But an attorney supporting the Wyoming victim says it's difficult to separate the attack from the DHS post. Jasjeet Singh works for the Jakara Movement, an organization based in California that serves the Punjabi Sikh community.
10: Creating a sense of hate or distrust against a single community is going to have consequences that end up playing out in the way that's played out here, in my opinion.
8: DHS told NPR that any attempt to blame the agency for an unrelated attack was reckless and false. The agency also said the social media post was about a truck driver who was accused of causing a crash that killed 3 people in Florida last year. The crash has been linked to a surge in anti-South Asian rhetoric, according to the group Stop API Hate.
11: Using one incident or two incidents and highlighting them to that point that we're, it looks like right now, that we're the only one culprit in this country.
8: That's Ramon Dillon, who leads the Punjabi North American Trucking Association. Immigrants make up about a fifth of all truck drivers in the U.S., many of whom are South Asian, Dillon says.
11: The whole community is very passionate about trucking, and we have people in trucking in this country forever.
8: The victim of the attack in Wyoming said he'd been a truck driver for 3 years. Singh was aware of the hateful rhetoric targeting Sikh truck drivers. Although it worried him, he said it didn't stop him from working because he needed the income.
9: I am just worried about it can happen again.
8: Singh said he's recovering from multiple lacerations across his body, which will take weeks to heal. Juliana Kim, NPR News.
7: Carly Rae Jepsen exploded onto the charts in 2012. Call Me Maybe is one of the best-selling singles of all time, but Jepsen has now been releasing critically acclaimed pop music for more than a decade. And today, she's out with her eighth album. It's called Day and Night. WBUR arts and culture reporter Amelia Mason is with us now. Hey there.
12: Hello. Thanks for having me.
7: Thanks for being here. Okay, Amelia, I'm a huge Carly Rae Jepsen fan, but for people who haven't been following her career since Call Me Maybe came out, help us contextualize this new album.
12: Yes, so for the uninitiated, Carly Rae Jepsen is a Canadian pop star who's known for making catchy, dreamy, synth-forward pop music. And after Call Me Maybe, her 2015 album Emotion was another big breakthrough. She also released a B-sides companion album to that, which is something she's done with every album since then. And with Day and Night, we're kind of getting two albums at once. Like, she's not waiting to release the B-sides. It's 24 tracks, and the Day side is warm and breezy, kind of bedroom disco. The track Habit of Creature is a great example of that.

0: Okay, 24 tracks is pretty expansive. We've talked about Dave. Tell us about the night side.
1: The night side is, I think, a true dance record. You know, thumping beats, slightly darker production. It's songs that sound and feel like a sweaty 2 a.m. dance floor. And that side kicks off real strong with a song called Never Let a Good Thing Die. It's this propulsive disco track. Actually, like, the opening bass line could almost be mistaken for a genuine disco era hit. But then there's this, like, very EDM-ish

0: mean, Amelia, there are so many different directions to go in here with so many songs. Where should people start?
1: I mean, you're right. I think you could start anywhere. I don't think that any of these songs belong on a B-side. I think they're all really great, genuinely. But if I had to pick one, it would be Versailles. This song, I think, encapsulates something about Carly Rae Jepsen that has always been true, which is that she's really great at writing about yearning, but always with this sense of self-awareness about her tendency to be a person who yearns. We'll go on and just to feel, just to feel. There's a line in this song, I want to be good, I want to be bad, I want to have fun, I want to feel desperate. So it's sort of a song about yearning, but a song about yearning to feel it, feel that feeling, you know, that feeling of desire and getting swept away. And also the production is really cool. There's a very surprising thing that happens, is then when you hit the chorus, the vibe completely shifts. It genuinely surprised me, which is a rare thing in pop music.

0: WBUR's Amelia Mason talking about Carly Rae Jepsen's new album, Day and Night. You can hear about more great new albums out today on NPR Music's New Music Friday podcast. Amelia, thanks so much.
1: You're welcome. It was my pleasure.

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0: Poland warns that Russia is planning strikes on NATO territory and that Russia will pretend the strikes are accidental in order to paralyze NATO.
6: How should the alliance respond?
0: Today is Friday, September 18th, and this is All Things Considered from NPR News. I'm Mary Louise Kelly.
6: And I'm Juana Summers. Ahead this hour, an internal document that's circulating among DHS officials raises questions about the agency's election plans.
7: It's not going to be a good day for any ICE agent or for any other federal agent or anybody trying to intimidate anybody at the polls. They're going to face prison.
0: Also, world leaders are gathering in New York next week for high-level talks at the United Nations.
6: But is there political will to come together to try to solve some of the most pressing crises?
8: Let's be honest. The phrase United Nations will strike people as very odd because there's not much unity.
0: That story after the news.
9: Live from NPR News in Washington, I'm Ryland Barton. President Trump says he's banning CNN, Politico, and MS Now from the White House. As NPR's David Folkenflik reports, the move could be illegal and even unconstitutional.
10: Trump made the threat in a Truth Social post, saying news outlets shouldn't be able to, quote, constantly write or report fiction and lies when they're covering the president or his administration. A Bloomberg News reporter asked him about it at a White House press conference a short time later.
11: Are you trying to intimidate the press from doing
12: its
11: job?
12: No. I dislike dishonest press like you. I think you're terrible.
10: If the White House tries to follow through on the president's threat, it would likely be met with legal challenges. CNN says a ban would violate its constitutional rights to report accurately and fairly without interference from the federal government. David Folkenflik, NPR News.
9: President Trump says the U.S. has entered an agreement with Denmark and Greenland that will give the U.S. permanent control over security and other needs in Greenland, which is a semi-autonomous territory of Denmark. Trump says the U.S. will develop a large military presence in Greenland and that no U.S. adversary will be permitted to have a base or military presence there. He previously had threatened Greenland, saying he would take it whether they like it or not. President Trump is scheduled to attend a dinner tonight for donors to his super PAC, MAGA, Inc. NPR's Tamara Keith reports Trump-aligned groups have dropped more than $150 million to help Republicans in tough races this fall.
13: According to an NPR analysis of advertising reservations tracked by Ad Impact, Trump's aligned groups and other Republican political action committees are set to significantly outspend Democrats in every competitive Senate race, except for Georgia. Republican strategist Scott Jennings says this is the cavalry coming to help in a tough political environment.
14: Now the Republicans have enough money to make an actual argument, to draw a real contrast, to have a real debate. And in some of these districts, in some of these states, it's going to make a difference.
13: But as one Democratic operative put it, big money like this can buy an umbrella, but it can't change the weather. Tamara Keith, NPR News.
9: Rising oil prices have pushed the national average price for a gallon of regular gas to $4.47, up from $3.20 a year ago. Diesel's at a record $6.45 per gallon that has a more direct impact on shipping costs. NPR's Scott Horsley has more.
15: Unfortunately, most forecasters don't see a lot of relief on the horizon. And, you know, it's not just the spike in crude oil prices that's causing this pain. The cost of refining that crude into products like gasoline and diesel has also soared. The risk of persistently high energy prices is one reason the Federal Reserve opted to raise interest rates earlier this week. The central bank's on the lookout for signs that higher energy costs might drive up other prices. You see that, for example, with the cost of airfares. They're up more than 23% from a year ago, and that's largely because of costly jet fuel.
9: NPR's Scott Horsley reporting. 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
16: It's 5:04. In regional news, officials have given an all clear after a gas pipeline exploded in Jefferson Davis Parish this morning. As Eva Tesfai reports for the Coastal Desk, this marks the third gas pipeline rupture leading to evacuations in Louisiana this year.
17: The local sheriff's office temporarily closed a highway, evacuated residents, and locked down a local junior high school in response to a pipeline rupture that erupted in flames. Authorities say the leak has been sealed. The methane gas burned away quickly, and an air quality test came back clear. Crews will repair the pipeline over the weekend. According to the USDOT, the pipeline is owned by Texas Gas Transmission, LLC, a subsidiary of Boardwalk Pipelines. Boardwalk Pipelines did not respond to a request for comment. In New Orleans, I'm Eva Tesfai.
16: Louisiana is still the state with the highest percentage of residents living in poverty. According to data released by the U.S. Census Bureau, between 2023 and 2025, around 1 in 5 people in Louisiana lived below the poverty line. That's almost double the national rate. Louisiana's rate of poverty increased from the prior data set to this one. Meanwhile, nationally, it declined. The report doesn't account for any of the big economic initiatives announced in Louisiana this year or impacts from cuts to SNAP or Medicaid. Energy giant NextEra has proposed a 500-megawatt battery-powered electricity storage project dubbed Steamboat Energy Storage in Livingston Parish. But as Adam Voss explains, it's unclear whether the facility, being fast-tracked through permitting, has any connection to a rumored data center project there.
18: Regulatory records say Steamboat would support a commercial entity requiring the capacity, but they didn't identify who the electricity is for. That's according to the 1012 industry report. However, the amount of energy being proposed is similar in scale to what a hyperscale AI data center would require.
16: Data center speculation in Livingston has centered on a 600-acre tract near the town of Walker, recently rezoned to heavy industrial. Dry summer-like heat will dominate our region this weekend, though a brief drop in humidity will offer a slight reprieve before isolated storm chances return by Sunday evening. I'm Sarah Hennigan.
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19: 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I'm Juana Summers.
20: And I'm Mary Louise Kelly. From Europe, a warning.
21: W planie rosyjskim w ocenie wywiadów są także hybrydowe uderzenia.
20: That is the Prime Minister of Poland, Donald Tusk, warning Poland's parliament about intelligence assessments which suggest Russia is planning hybrid drone and missile strikes against countries that support Ukraine, including Poland. Tusk says Russia will pretend the strikes are accidents, but they are in fact designed to paralyze NATO. So what might Russia be up to, and how should NATO respond? Questions I want to put to Richard Haass, President Emeritus of the Council on Foreign Relations. Hi there.
22: Hi there.
20: Hi there. So Prime Minister Tusk says he's basing this on intelligence he received from NATO, from Ukraine, from U.S. agencies. We don't know details of what the intelligence said. How seriously should we take this warning?
22: I also don't know the details, but I would take it seriously because
1: there's a certain logic to it from Vladimir Putin's situation. First of all, if Putin wants to do it, I don't think there's anyone in Russia who can stop him.
2: Mm-hmm.
1: He's essentially, he's deinstitutionalized that country. So
2: why would he want to? Why would he want to escalate?
1: One is, you suggested it in your intro, which is to put pressure on European countries who are helping Ukraine economically or militarily, and he basically wants to say, this is not cost-free. So this is a form of a deterrence, if you will, or interference in them to get them to change their policy. The other possibility, and the two are not mutually exclusive, is things have not gone great for him in Ukraine. So what he'd like to do is score something of a geopolitical win. Just imagine he does something, again, as was suggested in the so-called gray area.
2: Mm-hmm.
1: We're not talking about the Red Army, 50,000 troops coming across a border. We're talking about stuff that's much more subtle. And that's probably going to be below the level where many in NATO would directly respond.

0: Ukraine, but just over a mile from the Polish border. Poland's military says they found a Russian drone with a warhead off the Polish coast. It sounds like you're saying subtle might be a key part of this strategy. If you march an army and move tanks over a border, NATO's going to have to do something. But if you just keep pinging with drones, it makes it a little bit harder to figure out what to do.
1: 100%. But it's demoralizing all the same for NATO, because what it will do is you'll have debates and it will expose fissures within NATO, because some will say we have to respond, others will be against it. Then there won't be a consensus on exactly what to do. Again, I think there'll be a big gap between those Europeans who want to act and the Trump administration, which does not, which, shall we say, has viewed Putin and Russia benignly from the get-go. So I think from Putin's point of view, this is a low-risk, high-reward sort of undertaking, particularly if he keeps it relatively modest in what he does.
0: I am compelled to note that Russia denies these accusations. Russia's foreign ministry is calling them contrived, far-fetched. How seriously do you take the denials?
1: About as seriously as you do, I should think.
0: So if you're the Secretary General of NATO, and you're sitting in Brussels, watching all this, listening to this, what's the move? How should NATO respond?
1: What I would do is probably push for a couple of things. One is, I would try to head this off. And one thing comes to mind in particular, which is to do more help for Ukraine, to basically tell Putin, if you are to do these things, we're not looking for a war with you, you're not looking for a war with us, but this is not going to be cost-free. So certain things that we have held back doing for Ukraine, delivering this or that weapon system with some new tranche of money, I would find things to put on that list for Putin.
0: Mm.
1: But it looks like the Congress is finally getting around to passing a sanctions bill against Russia. The problem with the bill they're going to pass is what it would does is it gives the president power to introduce new tariffs and against countries that trade with Russia, but it gives him discretion, so he may not. Plus, one of the countries and the biggest trading partner of Russia is obviously China.
0: Uh-huh.
1: We're not going to introduce new sanctions against China, because China will then cut off the export of rare earth minerals to the United States, and they're essential for lots of the things we do. So I don't think those kinds of sanctions are going to matter. You're going to laugh when I tell you what I think is the best thing we could do.
0: What is it?
1: It argues for wrapping up the war with Iran. The best sanction we could give against Russia to Russia is energy prices that begin to go down dramatically. So that would actually have an enormous impact on Russia's economy. So it's another argument, I would say, for thinking seriously about looking for a diplomatic off-ramp in Iran.
0: We have just a few seconds left, but in that time, just zoom in on the U.S. role, because concurrent with everything we've just been describing, President Trump says the U.S. is making progress in establishing a permanent U.S. Army base in Poland. Where does the U.S. fit in?
1: Well, this is an opportunity to stand by the Poles and stand by NATO. Poland's probably the most robust country vis-a-vis Russia. So the real question is, will we take advantage of this opportunity? I sure hope so.
0: Richard Haass, President Emeritus of the Council on Foreign Relations. Always good to speak with you. Thanks.
1: Thank you.
2: What's an affordable amount to pay for rent? Well, a lot of that depends on how much you make. And a recent survey by the Midwest Newsroom found that some in Nebraska say their wages are not keeping up with the monthly cost of rent. That fact could influence a key congressional race in Nebraska come November. Noelle Ananen has the story.
3: On a hot, sunny Saturday in June, Chuck Martins is trimming hedges.
4: It looks hard, but it's just like giving a haircut. You're just cutting off the new growth.
3: 77-year-old Martins does chores for the Omaha apartment complex where he lives. Chores like lawn mowing, trash collecting, leaf blowing, and hedge trimming, his favorite.
4: It's like you're doing an ice sculpture, but with a trimmer instead of a chainsaw.
3: This is how Martins helps pay his rent. His sole income is a monthly Social Security check, which isn't enough to live on. So he negotiated with his landlords to swap his labor for a rent reduction. Martins is one of 61 Nebraskans who responded earlier this year to a Midwest Newsroom poll on how affordability impacts them. Nearly all listed rent and housing as their biggest financial pressure points. Catherine Harvey, senior policy manager with the Urban Institute in Omaha, says as rent has gone up, wages haven't kept pace.
5: What we're finding is that although Nebraska really looks like an affordable place to

0: rent, if you just look at the sticker price, that is a much more complicated picture when you start to look at what people are actually earning in our state.
1: The median gross rent in Nebraska has increased by approximately 32% from 2019 to 2024, and that's the most recent data available from surveys conducted by the U.S. Census Bureau. At a median monthly rent of about $1,100, this is beyond what some workers can afford, especially those working in administrative or food service jobs.
0: So you can see that divergence, and that's why people feel like they can't keep up.
1: Federal legislation could help people like Martin's, Harvey says. Take, for instance, the bipartisan federal 21st Century Road to Housing Act, which became law in July without President Trump's signature. It streamlines regulations and lowers the cost of new apartment construction, though it could take years before those changes are felt by renters. Nebraska State Senator Kathleen Kauth, a registered Republican representing parts of Omaha, says her party has been working hard to cut the government's regulatory red tape.
2: When things get tight in a personal household, you cut your wants. You trim down things. And so we need to be looking at not just how do we change the regulations or lower restrictions and the cost of government. Anytime government gets involved, it gets more expensive.
1: As the midterms approach, Nebraska's second congressional district race, a seat currently held by retiring Republican Don Bacon, is a unique potential pivot point. Known as CD2, the district that encompasses Omaha has given Democratic candidates for president one single electoral college vote in the past two presidential elections. Brinker Harding, an Omaha councilman and Republican candidate in the CD2 race, plans to continue his party's work. The Cook Political Report flags the district as leaning towards a Democratic flip, but not everyone is convinced the outcome will make a difference.
3: I am starting to feel like, what's the point of voting?
1: This is Katie Berger, a voter in CD2. She is a registered independent voter, but does not plan to vote in November's midterm elections. Berger believes whether Harding or the Democratic candidate Denise Powell wins, things will more or less stay the same.
3: The prices on everything have gone up, but wages basically haven't. Everybody can be for great things like affordable health care, you know, higher wages, anything like that. The Senate's going to stop it, whether at the state or national level. There's just a feeling of hopelessness.
1: Chuck Martins is also a registered independent voter, although he plans to vote Democratic this time around. He blames Congress for the possible depletion of Social Security reserves in 2032. He expects he will be out on the street if his benefits are cut. In fact, last year, had his landlords not given him his rent credits after he had had an open heart surgery and couldn't work for 3 months, he fears he might have been homeless.
4: I try not to think of the future because when the day comes that I can't physically do the work here, it's frightening. And there are so many of us that are in the same boat.
1: So, Martin says, for now, he will continue to work as long as he can. For NPR News, I'm Noelle Ananin in Lincoln, Nebraska.

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1: We basically have two competing philosophies, and there's truth at the heart of each one. But both sides, in certain cases, have taken their arguments to extremes. Let's remember, there are trillions of dollars on the line here on both sides.
2: I'm Natalie Kitroev. 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
4: I'm Stephen Dubner. 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
4: How to survive the AI shock. 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
10: From NPR News, this is All Things Considered. I'm Juana Summers.
2: And I'm Mary Louise Kelly. If you think you're staring down a long to-do list for next week, spare a thought for our next guest. David Miliband is president and CEO of the International Rescue Committee, and their goals, his to-do list, include ending poverty, ending hunger, ending disease. And they're trying to do it in a world where armed conflicts have hit a record level. Add in events like earthquakes and droughts, and this year alone, the International Rescue Committee estimates more than 230 million people need humanitarian assistance. All that is on the agenda at the annual gathering, the United Nations General Assembly. We caught Miliband and invited him to stop by our studios here in Washington before he heads to New York. David Miliband, good to see you. Welcome
11: back. Thank you very much for having me on.
2: Welcome back to All Things Considered. So let's start with the grim news. The IRC just put out a warning that these goals, ending poverty, hunger, disease, that they are failing. Say more. How so?
11: Yeah, these are goals that were set in 2015. They were goals...
2: So 11 years ago.
11: Yeah.
2: Okay.
11: And we're 4 years away from the target date for the goals that you set out. There were 17 in total. And the evidence is clear. We're miles off track as a world, particularly because of the situation in the conflict zones like those that you have mentioned. We've calculated we're 18 years off track already for the goals that have been set. And our message is that we need to mend the approach, not end the approach. We mustn't give up on the idea that a world with more resources than at any time in human history can tackle the worst of poverty, the worst of hunger, the worst of violence, and the worst of disease. But if we're going to succeed in that, we're going to need some big changes in the way the system works.
2: When you say we're miles off track, give me an example.
11: So Sudan is the biggest humanitarian crisis in the world. It's a country originally 45 million people. 30 million people there are in humanitarian need. About 12 million are internally displaced as a result of the war. 6 or 7 million have fled to countries like South Sudan, Chad, very poor countries in themselves. And while this is described as a quote-unquote civil war, in other words, a war within a state, it's a war that's being sponsored by external actors from across the Middle East. It's a war, in other words, which has been internationalized, not just in its consequence, but in its cause.
2: Have you traveled to Sudan?
11: Yes, I have.
2: What does it look like? A crisis.
11: The capital city, Khartoum, used to have 6 million people in it. It was reduced to effectively a no-go zone. Now, a few hundred thousand people have gone back, but even the capital city deserted. And then you see that in the west of the country, you'll know from 20 years ago, Darfur became a watchword for the worst of genocide, for the worst of assault on humanity.
2: Yes.
11: And in many ways, we're seeing a repeat of that. We're seeing hundreds of thousands of people, first of all, trapped in the capital of Darfur, El Fasher. Now, there was a city that was besieged. The people who've come out of that have lost everything. They've lost relatives, they've lost dignity, they've lost hope. And we're helping them in the nearby town of Tawila, where they're taking refuge at the moment. So it is the worst of humanity that we're seeing in places like Sudan. Mm. And those Millennium Development Goals that led from 2000 to 2015, they saw poverty go down. Now, the period since 2015, we're on the back foot because of this explosion of conflict around the world.
2: Yeah. So whether we're talking Sudan or Ukraine or Syria or any number of other places we could bring into this conversation, how much of the suffering you are describing was preventable? How much is a lack of global leadership?
11: Well, I think all of it reflects the failure of politics. Let's be honest, the phrase United Nations will strike people as very odd because there's not much unity around at the moment. The UN General Assembly is meant to be the moment when the world comes together. Actually, it's going to be an advertisement for how the world is tearing itself apart. And we describe that in our publications as a world of more shocks, fewer shock absorbers. That's what we're seeing. More shocks like the Iran war, like the Ebola crisis, like the what seems to be a very clear El Nino event. This is a magnified impact because of climate. And on the other hand, the shock absorbers, a diplomatic system that works, an aid system that works, those are being stripped away.
2: I want to turn you to the U.S. piece in this. It has been more than a year since the United States shut down USAID. I'm remembering the last time I interviewed you, and I was pushing you on how hard you were going to be pushing the United States to stay the course, to be a reliable partner in foreign aid. Has the U.S. been a reliable partner in foreign aid?
11: Well, my argumentation and advocacy didn't work. The administration boasts that 83% of its foreign aid grants and contracts have been terminated. The very respected public health official Atul Gawande reports that 700,000 people have lost their lives as a result of the cuts. The administration does continue to issue some grants, not to organizations like mine, for what they call life-saving aid. And obviously anything that goes into the UN system or elsewhere and that is well spent is money that's important. But the U.S. was the anchor of the global system, really, for 60 or 70 years. And the anchor has been pulled up. Very basic things like the famine early warning system that was a global system that the U.S. funded and organized to anticipate famine and get in there for the worst excesses. That money's
2: gone. Recently, it stopped warning on several critical countries.
11: Yeah. And so it was there at the in supporting the infrastructure of the global system, but also the U.S. had a system of very fast response when there are crises like the Ebola crisis in East Africa. So I think it's a very different system. And what we're looking at the UN next week, we're looking to make sure that those countries that are willing to work, work together. Because at the moment, the fragmentation is one of the enemies that we face, as well as the lack of funding and various other chronic problems.
2: So you're talking about how do we get this solved without the U.S. leading the charge?
11: Well, I think it's very hard to solve without the U.S., but I think it's a world where we've got to make the case that the outcomes for the U.S., as well as for countries around the world, are worse when the U.S. isn't present. 45 million kids are acutely malnourished in the world today. You said to me, is that inevitable or is it something that's preventable? That is a solvable problem. But it needs the US putting its fair share, not more than its fair share, but its fair share. And I want to make sure that next week, in any way that I can, we make the case that the suffering we're seeing is not inevitable. We're a solutions-oriented organization. The irony of the aid cuts is they've happened at a time when there's more evidence of what works in tackling the worst of global poverty than ever before.
2: What will count as a successful week in New York? What will count as, okay, I've made the case and it's been heard?
11: Well, I'm going to be very, very sober-minded about this. Success depends on people bigger than us. Look, let's be honest. We're on an escalation trap in the Iran war at the moment that has global consequences, not just high gas prices in America, but farmers who are desperate for fertilizer that comes through the Straits of Hormuz, unable to use it across Africa, making their own problems worse. So we've got to fear escalation. What can we hope for? We can hope for resolution from those who are willing to make a contribution, that they're going to work together to do so.
2: David Miliband, President and CEO of the International Rescue Committee, safe travels to New York. We are headed there, too, to cover the General Assembly. We'll see you there.
11: See you there. Thank you.
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0: It's All Things Considered from NPR News. I'm Mary Louise Kelly.
1: And I'm Juana Summers. Coming up, Rhiannon Giddens has a new album out today.
0: Giddens told us she decided to go big.
2: That's the thing about folk music. You know, it's always there for our big emotions. And I'm feeling that kind of more than ever these days.
1: The album Hope is the Thing with Feathers after the news.
3: Live from NPR News in Culver City, California, I'm Dwayne Brown. A group of former military leaders are calling to protect free elections in the November midterms. NPR's Quill Lawrence tells us the Trump administration has suggested federal agents might interfere at polling stations, which is illegal.
4: In a video, some of the country's most experienced retired generals urge Americans to support the election process and respect the results, including General Stanley McChrystal, who led special ops in Iraq and Afghanistan.
5: I've seen this country at its best, and I've seen what's worth protecting.
4: And other former combat commanders and intelligence directors, like Lieutenant General Douglas Lute.
6: These aren't liberal ideas or conservative ideas. They're the rules of the road, the ones that make self-governance possible.
4: The seven retired generals don't mention any politician or party, though in the past several have criticized President Trump's refusal to accept election results. Quill Lawrence, NPR News.
3: The White House has remade yet another powerful federal health committee, raising new concerns about access to important medical care. NPR's Rob Stein has that story.
7: Health Secretary Robert F. Kennedy Jr. appointed eight new members to the U.S. Preventive Services Task Force. Doctors rely on the task force's recommendations to decide what tests, procedures, and medications people need to protect them against cancer, heart disease, and many other health problems. The task force's recommendations also determine whether that care will be covered by insurance. Most task force members have tended to be primary care doctors, but Kennedy took the unusual step of naming specialists like radiologists, cardiologists, and gastroenterologists. Critics worry that might threaten the task force's credibility and independence. Rob Stein, NPR News.
3: Mixed bag of trading on Wall Street. Crude oil prices remain well above $100 a barrel. This is NPR. Officials in the Philippines say three students are dead from a school shooting in the south of the country. While school shootings are rare, today's incident marks the third since June. From Manila, Jan Carmazan Brumby has more.
8: The shooting in the Philippines' southern Mindanao Island left eight students injured, four of whom are in critical condition. Three students have already died, including the 16-year-old suspected shooter. The suspect is reported to have warned his friends before shooting 10 people and then turning the gun on himself. Authorities say all victims are between the ages of 14 and 17. The Philippines requires background checks for gun ownership, but the governor of southern Cotabato, the region where the shooting took place, has warned, quote, "We need to be responsible storing firearms," adding that gun owners must make sure minors cannot access weapons. For NPR News, I'm Jan Kamenzumbrimbi in Manila.
3: Nearly 5 years after the death of beloved actress Betty White, her estate is in a legal fight over money she wanted to give to the Los Angeles Zoo. White was a lifelong animal welfare advocate, and her will was written to send money to the zoo, but a nonprofit group that worked with the LA Zoo had a falling out, so now the issue goes to court. Betty White's estate is asking a judge to make the money go directly to the zoo, following her decades-long relationship. On Wall Street, a mixed bag of trading as crude oil prices remain high. This is NPR.
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0: On a Friday, it's All Things Considered from NPR News. I'm Mary Louise Kelly.
12: And I'm Juana Summers. It is illegal for armed federal agents to be at the polls, but that has not stopped some Trump administration officials from, at times, stoking fears about the possibility. Homeland Security Secretary Mark Wayne Mullen said earlier this month his agents could legally serve warrants at polling places.
13: The only reason why we would be at polling places if there is a threat to that polling place or we're serving a warrant on someone that we have been actively tracking down.
12: A new lawsuit, first reported by NPR, seeks to make it clear any federal presence at polls is against the law. NPR voting correspondent Miles Parks is with us now. Hi there.
14: Hey, Juana.
12: So, Miles, I mean, if federal law explicitly bans armed federal officers from places where elections are being held, help me understand, why is litigation needed here?
14: Well, the plaintiffs, which include this coalition of civil rights groups as well as unions, say the Trump administration keeps indicating an openness to sending agents anyway. You heard Mark Wayne Mullen there. President Trump was asked directly about this possibility earlier this year. He said he would do anything necessary to make sure we have honest elections. So this new lawsuit filed today asked the court to declare that the federal government has already violated the Voting Rights Act of 1965 by intimidating voters with that sort of language. They also asked the court to explicitly ban the government from sending agents to polling places.
12: Miles, you there mentioned the idea of intimidating voters. Do you get the sense that these fears are having an impact on people as they think about voting this fall?
14: No question. There was actually polling out this week from UC San Diego that asked about this. 40% of voters say they think it's likely that ICE will be at a polling location in their community this fall. And voters of color were significantly more likely than white voters to say that they feared voting could put them at risk of being questioned by federal officials, even though they're U.S. citizens. That has voting officials working really hard right now to reassure voters that the law is on their side and that they will be safe voting. Paul Lopez runs elections in Denver. He's a plaintiff in another lawsuit filed recently on the same issue.
15: We prepare for every single scenario like that. We have a plan put together that just in case if that happens, then it's not going to be a good day for any ICE agent or for any other federal agent or anybody trying to intimidate anybody at the polls. They're going to face prison sentences.
14: All of this comes at a time when the Trump administration is also just putting incredible resources towards trying to root out voter fraud.
12: And I know NPR has new reporting on that front today as well. What can you tell us?
14: Right. So DHS has spent a lot of the past 2 years trying to build new systems, specifically to try find non-citizen voters. This is something President Trump says is a big problem, but every audit on the issue finds that it barely ever happens. But today, NPR reported that as part of that fraud-finding effort at DHS, personnel in that agency last year shared a document listing voting jurisdictions that offer election materials in non-English languages. Should be clear, there is a lot we don't know about this document. It was heavily redacted as part of a public records disclosure to the Democratic National Committee, but it was shared on an email alongside a law enforcement checklist relating to prosecuting election crimes. All of that put together has DNC's litigation director, Dan Freeman, worried that non-English speaking communities could be targeted in investigations.
16: The very simple connection that I logically drew is that they are targeting. I don't know for certain, and we are hoping to learn more.
12: Miles, between the new lawsuit and this new document that NPR has been reporting on, what has been the response from DHS?
14: So we've gotten a few different responses from the agency on different aspects of this. DHS said it is not planning operations targeting polling locations. And to be clear, there's nothing in the document I mentioned that says anything about targeting. DHS also said that allegations that the agency engages in racial profiling are disgusting, reckless, and categorically false. But the response DHS also gave us indicated the agency is thinking about language. The agency said anyone voting illegally shouldn't be able to use a, quote, purported lack of knowledge of English to avoid prosecution.
12: NPR's Miles Parks, thank you.
14: Thank you.
0: Chinese leader Xi Jinping is coming to Washington next week for meetings with President Trump, and with worries about AI heating up, people will be watching what they have to say about it. Treasury Secretary Scott Bessent is meeting Chinese officials over this coming weekend to talk through AI and other issues ahead of the summit. Analysts say big breakthroughs are unlikely, with the two sides locked in fierce competition over fast-evolving technology, but as NPR's John Ruich reports, there's a lot happening under the surface.
17: Sarah Barron is a former U.S. diplomat and the incoming president of the National Committee on U.S.-China Relations.
18: I think there's no more important topic that the U.S. and China should be talking about than AI.
17: And that's saying something, because there's a lot to talk about between the world's two biggest economies. Tariffs, Taiwan, the global order. AI is a tough topic, though, because there's so little trust, says Barron.
18: The fear of choke points being held back and AI being used as a cudgel on both sides means that this is also one of the most difficult areas to talk about.
17: There is, however, an informal layer of diplomacy where AI is a little less difficult to talk about. Policy geeks call it Track 2. It's a sprawling network of private meetings and conferences run by different think tanks or schools. For decades, they've been bringing together former government officials and experts from both sides to talk freely about a wide range of issues. The idea is to build understanding and maybe policy recommendations that both sides can agree on. Sometimes governments use them as back channels or low-stakes ways to float ideas. These days, AI Track 2s are buzzing.
19: I was part of several Track 2s in Shanghai and Beijing over the summer that were very substantive.
17: Sam Sachs is a senior fellow and expert in Chinese tech at the Washington think tank New America.
19: People can talk about sensitive issues more candidly and also don't feel the need to come to any consensus that would become public.
17: She says the dialogues have taught her that there is a lot of common ground with China on AI. That's despite government friction over things like chip export controls and accusations that Chinese AI labs are stealing intellectual property.
19: So what I hear in the Track 2s I'm a part of is a sense of shared vulnerability and shared precarity created by AI.
17: A big part of Track 2 dialogues is learning things like that, knowing what the other side is concerned about or how it might react in a crisis. And that can lead to concrete results. 2 years ago, then-President Biden and Xi forged a landmark agreement that any decision to use nuclear weapons should be controlled by humans, not by AI.
20: That was only possible by years of quiet dialogue at the Track 2 level on this very topic.
17: That's Jack Shanahan, a retired Air Force lieutenant general who was part of those discussions. He says the Chinese side was initially reluctant to even discuss nuclear issues. They felt disadvantaged because they didn't feel like they had the same nuclear capabilities as the U.S. Shanahan says he's seen that same dynamic with AI, where China sees itself as an underdog, but that's starting to shift on the Chinese side as the technology advances and risks become clearer.
20: For the first time, I'm seeing like, look, we know we're not at parity in some of these areas, but AI is too important not to have these dialogues.
17: Nobody knows what to expect on AI when Trump and Xi meet next week, but Track 2 participants will be watching for signals. And Sarah Barron says that includes the National Committee, which runs several Track 2 dialogues. It's been involved in policy exchanges since 1972 when it sent a ping pong team to China to help thaw relations.
18: If the two leaders refer to AI at a summit, if they say it's important to talk about these issues, it's important to have dialogue on safety and risk, then that will give permission to the non-governmental parts of both systems to engage in that dialogue.
17: It's about trust and understanding, she says, and a safe place to build it. John Ruich, NPR News.
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0: Wanna, I don't know if you know this about me, but I hate waiting.
22: Uh-huh. This is something you and I actually have in common.
0: Well, here's where I'm going with this. I heard a story the other day about how our relationship with waiting has changed quite dramatically in the last 20 years. The story was from Nick Fountain from our Planet Money podcast, and he says the spark that led to this change, weirdly, came from a pizza restaurant.
23: Yeah, Domino's. The story goes that in the early 2000s, Domino's was in a bit of a crisis. See, for a long time, they'd been known for one thing, their 30-minute guarantee.
24: They were known for their fast delivery.
23: This is former Domino's software engineer David Haubenschricker.
1: It was like, if you wanted your pizza fast, you ordered it from Domino's.
23: If you wanted good pizza.
1: If you wanted good pizza, there were other places you would go.
23: But as one might imagine, there were many crashes involving delivery drivers. People died. There were lawsuits. Domino's gave up on their 30-minute guarantee. And Haubenschricker says what Domino's found is that without the certainty of the 30-minute guarantee, for customers, ordering pizza became like an emotional roller coaster. Waiting was stressful. Once you order,
1: it's completely out of your control. You're like, what? Where is it? Where is it? I'm hungry. Where is it? You have no idea where it is. Have they lost my order? You know?
23: So Haubenschricker and his colleagues cooked up a status page, the Domino's Pizza Tracker, which helped stressed out customers by showing them their very own pizza's little pizza journey, from prep to bake to box to delivery. It was a hit, especially, he says, with moms.
1: Basically, this has gotten my kids off my back. I order the pizza, and then I have my kids sit in front of the computer
23: Amazing.
1: Watching the little flashing lights.
23: Yeah.
1: And the kids would turn around and go, Mom, Mom, Mom, it's in the oven. You know, hey, Mom, Mom, Mom, it's being prepared. You got to get ready. It's out for delivery.
23: Pretty soon, pizza tracker-like trackers started popping up everywhere. In your Uber app or from your car mechanic while you wait. Shuya Gong is a designer who consulted for many Fortune 500 companies and spread the pizza tracker gospel. She says pizza trackers became sort of a shorthand for her. She'd be in a meeting helping a company design an app or a website, and if the company's customers had to wait at all, she'd turn to her colleagues and say, oh, easy.
2: They need the pizza tracker.
23: But then, over time, something weird started happening. The trackers started getting less truthful. Gong has an example. Banks and fintech companies would come to her with kind of the opposite problem from Domino's. Their customers were freaked out at just how fast digital transactions were happening as compared to the old analog ways of moving money. So Gong would recommend slowing their tracker down.
2: And instead of giving you a real-time reflection, we might actually give it a little bit of a buffer and make you wait.
23: This was weirdly less stressful. This is the thing about pizza trackers. They're ubiquitous because we love them. And companies know we love them so much that they've started to embellish them. So think about that next time you see a status update page. It might be the update the company thinks you want. Nick Fountain, NPR News.
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24: No rain for a while. All the storm systems are going through the northern and central plains. In the meantime, we have that high pressure system in place, so we'll get clear skies overnight. Down to 70, more hot weather coming up on Saturday, lots of sun, and we're in the mid-90s and pretty humid. Low 70s and clear Saturday night, and then a repeat on Sunday with sunshine, mid-90s on the high, a shower or thunderstorm possible on Monday. This is WRKF, meteorologist Steve Hamilton.
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4: 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I'm Juana Summers.
7: And I'm Scott Detrow. Rhiannon Giddens has a new album out today. She has won just about every honor you can win in music. She's collaborated with artists like Paul Simon, Yo-Yo Ma, and Beyonce. For her latest project, called Hope is the Thing with Feathers, Giddens went with big emotions.
8: Well, I think it's time for big emotions, don't you?
7: I think so.
8: That's the thing about folk music. You know what's always there for our big emotions? And I'm feeling that kind of more than ever these days.
7: One of those feelings is empathy, like how the song you're hearing now. It's called Wish in Vain. When I caught up with Giddens, she told me the song is about refugees.
8: They're at the mercy of these huge forces of, you know, capitalism and that are destroying so many environments and fighting between nation states and all of this stuff. And at the heart of it are people who really don't have a lot of power in these situations. So
7: yeah,
8: that's where my sympathy always lies with the folks that don't have the power.
7: And on the other end of the spectrum, I really enjoyed Carolina Rain.

0: that's just kind of a more straightforward song about longing, you know, song about reminiscing and remembering and missing.
1: Well, remembering, but also, you know, realizing I'm entering, you know, I'm going through menopause. I'm almost 50 years old and I'm entering in that stage of life where you're like, what do you actually want?
0: Yeah.
1: You know, we're told what to want. A lot of times it's money and success and climbing up the ladder. And you get to a certain age and you realize a lot of that stuff is hollow. If we don't have human connection, if we don't have love, you know, for people, like, what do we have? I think that's really the heart of that is at the end of it. It's like, I don't care about any of that stuff as long as I have you, you know, as long as I have human connection. And these days, human connection is almost in short supply. I mean, we're ever more increasingly isolated and lonely. And, you know, the technology that is bringing us so many things is also, you know, dividing us more than ever as well. So, you know, really thinking about what's at the heart of the human experience.
0: Yeah, I think about that when how startled people are when you call them on the phone. You know, it's just like we are out of practice at doing things like that.
1: Yeah, what is a voice? How does that go?
0: Can you tell me about the song Freight Train?

0: guitar player and musician from North Carolina. She was discovered by the Seegers, and very luckily for us, you know, given a guitar and said, like, go play. And Freight Train is the one that, you know, most people know of her work, Libba Cotton. And it is such a beautiful song. It's one I stayed away from for a long time because it's so well known and it's so kind of done. And I wanted to make sure I was in a good place. You know, there's a lot of talk about, I won't say the elephant in the room right now with the music industry, but I'm kind of really leaning into the other direction, which is, you know, the realness of the lineage that I come from, the musical lineage of North Carolina, you know, really leaning into that and going, you know, like I said, sometimes it's a voice and a guitar is all you need.
1: There's a few elephants in the room.
0: Yeah, they're fun.
1: Do you want to talk about that? I feel like you've hinted at it a few times. Do you want to, I mean, I assume you have a lot of thoughts about what's going on right now with AI.
0: It's such a big, and it's generative AI where we're making, you know, works of art with AI that's scraped, you know, living artists' work and dead artists' work. That definitely feels like an attack to me because art is there. It should be there to make. The process is the point. You know, whether you're making a CD or whether you're writing a book, the process is the point, and the way that you engage with humanity when you make a piece of art, whether you're a professional artist or not, I think it's also been sucked out of our daily lives.
1: Have you changed in any way how you write, how you play music, how you do anything in your daily life as you think about this concern?
0: I have. It's really interesting. I have just leaned in the opposite direction. But I did that with the record I made 2 years ago.
1: Yeah.
0: With Justin Robinson. I mean, I was like headed upstream, you know, I was like, let's make this outside with the locusts. Like, you know, that's un-AI-able, I hope. You know what I mean? I'm writing with a fountain pen. I'm writing in my notebooks. And not because I'm trying to hide stuff, but because I'm just like, I want to remind myself of what it is to be connected with a tactile sense. And yeah, I don't know. I'm just trying to lean in the opposite direction, lean in the real. But I have a privilege to be able to do that.
1: Yeah. I think also leaning in the other direction, one of the songs that caught our ear was an Appalachian folk song called Cluck Old Hen. This was fun because it starts traditionally and then the tempo changes and then it just becomes like a jam session.
0: Mm-hmm.
1: And it sounds just like everyone was having so much fun. When you're going back to an older song, a classical song or somebody else's music, how do you think about, I'm going to do it the first way, then I'm going to put my own spin on it? Like, how has that balance change over time or song to song for you? And how did you think about it in particular with Cluck Old Hen?
0: Well, I mean, this is a great opportunity to talk about interpretations versus covers, right?
1: Yeah.
0: So in traditional music, it's all interpretation because the tune itself is just the bones. And it's been around forever, and it changes slowly with each generation of hands that touch that tune. It changes a little bit. You know, so you have different variations of one tune can change from region to region and era to era. And so a tune like Cluck Old Hen is the same way. And so you just, you know, you let it sit in your body and then you just, it comes out like it wants to come out. And so this is part of this music is you just sit down and you jam. You sit down and you play with your friends. And these are people that I've been making music with for a long time. And so we have a shared vocabulary, which you can't, you know, you don't always have. But for us, like, we know how it goes. And so that we could loosen up and we recorded it all at once. I don't know. I loved being able to represent that tradition, the old time tradition, alongside, you know, everything else, you know, that's on there.
1: That is singer Rhiannon Giddens. Her new album, Hope Is the Thing with Feathers, is out now. Thank you so much for talking to us.
0: Thanks for having me.

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3: 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Cashew Ewing, providing individual attention in federal criminal defense and complex injury cases. 650-7400.
4: We basically have two competing philosophies, and there's truth at the heart of each one. But both sides, in certain cases, have taken their arguments to extremes. Let's remember, there are trillions of dollars on the line here on both sides.
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7: I started out in clandestine photography. 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
3: Mid-City Civic Theater presents Dear Evan Hansen, a musical that explores the universal need for connection and the importance of feeling seen and valued. Playing now through September 20th. Ticket information can be found at midcitycivic.org.
10: Live from NPR News in Washington, I'm Ryland Barton. President Trump says the U.S., Denmark, and Greenland have entered into an agreement giving the U.S., quote, permanent control over Greenland's security. NPR's Emily Fang reports it comes after months of Trump's threats to take over Greenland entirely.
11: In a post on social media, Trump says this agreement is perpetual and will allow the U.S. veto power over proposed sensitive investments in Greenland. It would also forbid U.S. adversaries from setting up military presence in the territory. He describes the agreement as giving the U.S., quote, complete ability to do what is necessary in Greenland in the name of security. Trump has said before that Greenland's strategic spot in the Arctic and abundant critical mineral deposits means the U.S. should annex Greenland. That sparked intense criticism from Denmark, which Greenland is a part of. Emily Fang, NPR News, The White House.
10: The Pentagon unveiled guidance for mandatory testosterone testing for male service members aged 30 and older today. It leaves out women for now and faces questions from medical experts. Defense Secretary Pete Hegseth said in July that screening troops for testosterone deficiency was necessary to allow them to operate at their absolute best. Vice President J.D. Vance stopped in Iowa today to seek support from rural voters and farmers.
12: This election is a referendum on common sense versus pure, unadulterated crazy.
10: Iowa Public Radio's Grant Gerlach reports.
13: High fuel and fertilizer prices are challenging for farmers heading into harvest and election season. At a rally in Council Bluffs, Vance said the Trump administration needs to keep working on making farming more affordable, but he claims their trade strategy is paying off.
12: Markets that were closed to our beef and dairy for decades are taking Iowa beef and dairy today, and China has committed to buying $17 billion from our farmers just this year.
13: Vance voiced support for Iowa Republicans in tight midterm races that include Senate candidate Ashley Hinson, who was not at the rally. The Trump ally is in a toss-up race against Democrat Josh Turek. For NPR News, I'm Grant Gerlach.
10: Virginia has the highest concentration of data centers in the world. VPM News' Jad Khalil reports that the governor's announcing more regulations.
0: Among the immediate actions that Governor Abigail Spanberger took were banning the state from entering into non-disclosure agreements regarding proposed data center development and telling regulators to start making new rules on things like zoning, environmental protections, and energy. The regulations take time to be reviewed and written, and many of the policy goals that Spanberger laid out would need to be approved by the legislature. Spanberger said the state needed a plan to address electric bills, water use, and air quality.
14: These impacts are not hypothetical or far off into the future. Virginians are feeling them right now, day in and day out, which is why the need for action is urgent.
0: Spanberger stopped short of a moratorium on data centers, an action one Northern Virginia county took this week. For NPR News, I'm Jad Khalil in Richmond.
10: This is NPR News.
15: It's 6:04. In regional news, authorities have given an all clear after a gas pipeline explosion in Jefferson Davis Parish this morning. It happened near U.S. Highway 90. The sheriff's office has reopened the area and called off an evacuation. It says the leak has been sealed and an air quality test came back clear. The Queen Bess Island Restoration Project has been named one of the nation's best restored shores for 2026. The American Shore and Beach Preservation Association recognized the project, which restored critical habitat near Grand Isle that was devastated by the 2010 Deepwater Horizon oil spill. Katie Freer with the Coastal Restoration and Protection Authority says the project was the first of its kind.
16: To be able to make a very large investment in confronting a real challenge that Louisiana was facing that was made a whole lot worse by the Deepwater Horizon oil spill.
15: Freer says the project increased nesting habitat from just 5 acres to 36. Louisiana schools are celebrating Freedom Week. State law requires they teach students the country's founding principles each September to coincide with National Constitution Day. Schools in a few other states also celebrate the full week. And finally, Lane Kiffin and LSU will play Ole Miss this weekend for the first time since his controversial exit from Oxford last year. The Gulf States Newsroom's Joseph King has more.
17: LSU and Ole Miss have held the Magnolia Bowl since 1945, but the stakes in this year's rivalry matchup feel more heated than ever. LSU head football coach Lane Kiffin is returning to Ole Miss after leaving the team on less than favorable terms late last season, choosing to take the head coaching job in Baton Rouge in the middle of Ole Miss college football playoff run and later recruited former Ole Miss players to LSU for this season. Earlier this week, LSU defensive end Prince William Amiyelin was served court papers related to a lawsuit Ole Miss filed against him, alleging that Amiyelin breached a revenue sharing contract when he followed Kiffin to Baton Rouge in January. Kickoff of Saturday's highly anticipated game is 6:30 p.m. Central. For the Gulf States Newsroom, I'm Joseph King.
15: It's 89 degrees in New Orleans and 92 in Baton Rouge. I'm Sarah Hennigan. Have a nice weekend.
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19: On the program on this Friday, we will do our Friday thing. 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Yes, I know. Sorry. 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
19: In Los Angeles, I'm Kai Rizdahl. It is, as I just said, Friday the 18th of September is what this one is. Good as always to have you along, everybody. So look, let's just start, right? Catherine Rampell is at the Bulwark and also MS Now. Heather Long is the chief economist at Navy Federal Credit Union. Hey, you two.
20: Hi, Kai.
19: Ms. Rampell, we begin with you, and I would like your take, your sense, of how Chairman Warsh is doing in his promise not to let people know what the Fed is going to do, the whole forward guidance thing. Because, you know, regional presidents are doing their speaking, and there is the dot plot, so we kind of do know, no?
21: Well, we certainly know what other members of the Fed, of the Federal Open Market Committee, are thinking and how they're digesting the data, because they are providing their own form of forward guidance, as you point out, making speeches and, you know, planting those dots on the dot plot. Warsh, as it pertains to Warsh, I think he is trying to not give a hint of where he expects policy to go, but he kind of can't help but give a hint of where he expects policy to go. I mean, part of the reason why the Fed was sort of boxed into raising rates this week is because

0: but there's also only so much that he can withhold from markets if he opens his mouth.
1: Right, right. Which, you know, I mean, he's not a man of many words, but he does sort of have to speak in public sometimes. Heather Long, let me ask you this. On that removing the dose of accommodation thing, he also said policy is not restrictive yet. And while I do not want to get into a discussion of the neutral rate, what do you think he means by policy is not restrictive yet? That clearly means something's going to happen, right?
2: Yeah, it clearly means that he thinks that there's no straitjacket on the economy yet, and that he can, this hike is not going to slow growth. He went out of his way many times to talk about the strength of the economy. His final answer was probably the one that shocked me the most, which is when he flat out came out and said, I don't believe that we need to harm labor markets to achieve our objective.
1: Right,
2: that we
1: right.
2: can do, you know, forget immaculate conception, we can do immaculate disinflation, the holy grail of economics. And so that's what he means by not yet restrictive, that we are not in a place where hiking rates is causing people not to take out loans or not to start businesses or to really change their objectives yet.
1: Yeah. Sorry, Heather, keep going with the labor market bit, right? Because that answer struck me as well. And it does seem that that gives some room to the chairman and the rest of the committee.
2: Well, there's a lot of tension there. That seems to be where he has tension with the rest of the committee, right? Because in the rest of the committee, in that dot plot they released, was projecting it could take a long time for inflation to come back down.
1: 2029, right?
2: Yeah. Which is not soon. That is not soon. Yeah. That is not a timely. And so it seemed like honestly, I wasn't sure when he gave this answer, and he gave it the very last question asked. He could have cut off, run off the stage, and instead he went out of his way to say this. And I think it's hard to know. Was he saying it to appease the president and calm him down? Don't worry, we're not going to ruin the economy over this. Or was he truly saying, my belief is that the benefits of AI and the productivity gains are so great that the normal rules of economics won't apply, and we can do a rate hike or even several and not harm the economy.
1: I will say he did walk off the stage with some alacrity right at that half hour mark. Catherine Impel, let me pick up on that whole thing she said about the president. So it took him, I don't know what, like an hour or two, but President Trump did, of course, respond, and he said interest rates ought to be below 1%, which, I mean, come on. He did not name Warsh as he was dumping all over the central bank. And we also found out later that day when he spoke to the press, the president did, he said he talked to Kevin, to the chairman, I don't call him Kevin, before the meeting. We don't know if it was a week before the meeting or 2 hours before the meeting. I thought that was kind of interesting.
0: I definitely thought it was interesting. Chair Warsh would not say when asked when he had spoken with the president. There has been plenty of reporting suggesting that they talk somewhat regularly, and I believe Trump has said as much publicly. What I thought was interesting about this is I have been wondering for months, how does Kevin Warsh avoid the Jay Powell fate? By which I mean angering the president so much by doing what he thinks is right for the economy that potentially he gets, you know, cyber bullied, harassed, and even criminally investigated, which is among the things that have happened to Jay Powell, his predecessor. So I don't know how that gets navigated. I think it's a really hard position. It sure sounded like, from what Donald Trump said, that he thought Kevin Warsh wanted to keep either rates flat or to even cut them. He certainly said before that he thought Warsh wanted to cut them, and that he had no choice because the rest of the Fed board was hostile and political. Those are the words that Donald Trump used. So I'm very concerned that Trump's takeaway from all of this, the president's takeaway from all of this, may be, the only thing standing in my way of getting the interest rate policy that I want are the other annoying people on the board. He's already been going after Powell. Mm-hmm. He's already tried to fire Lisa Cook multiple times, even after the Supreme Court said that he couldn't. And this report that came out today about what happened with the Silicon Valley Bank failure has led plenty of people to worry that maybe this will be used as some sort of pretext for firing Michael Barr, who is also now a Fed governor, previously the vice chair of supervision. So I don't know how all of this is going to turn out, but I'm very concerned about how the president is viewing what's going on at the Fed and to what extent he may believe that he has, you know, these hostile actors who are trying to thwart him as opposed

0: opposed to the Fed just doing what they think is best for the economy.
1: It's the whole he believes thing. Heather, I want to take a turn here, and I'm going to give you 45 seconds to do it. Let's talk about the consumer here for a minute. Retail sales were in. They were surprisingly strong. You have all kinds of data at Navy Federal Credit Union. Where do you see the consumer sitting in this economy since we are, as we all know, so important?
2: It's certainly been a heck of a hot summer for the consumer, and we certainly saw that in our data too, where the overall picture is really robust. But I got to tell you, at the same time, obviously credit card debt sitting at a record high, and personal loans are also increasing. And here's the interesting one, Kai. The real question is what happens to the middle class. And here's something that we saw that I thought stood out to me. We are seeing the average ticket, so, you know, the average purchase when you get your receipt is down at a particular store, but people are still spending a little bit more overall because they're shopping at more stores. Huh. And what I think is happening is they're bargain hunting. It's not just, hey, honey, don't worry. I went to one store. I got everything. You know, now I'm home. Wow. It's I went and I looked for the best price on the meat and then the best price on you know, what do you hate? Pumpkin spice, you know? So I think that's that early sign of tension. And we are certainly projecting, as many others are now, a consumer slowdown and a pretty tepid holiday season.
1: I will not take pumpkin spice for free. Catherine Impel at MS Now on the Bulwark. Heather Long at Navy Federal. Thanks, you two. Have a nice Friday.
0: Thanks, Kai.
1: Wall Street today, kind of a mixed bag. In equities, a little up, a little down. Bond yields drifted higher again. Details, numbers, when we get there.

0: Every time treasury yields move around as they have been, there is always a little bond math that you gotta do. It goes like this. When yields go up, the value of existing bonds goes down. So with bonds paying higher interest rates today, investors aren't really as excited about bonds they bought last month or last year, because if they're not paying today's rates, they are just not worth as much. Banks, as it turns out, tend to own piles and piles of treasuries whose values are now shrinking. So Marketplace's Justin Ho talked with some bankers to see how they are feeling about things.
1: The reason why banks buy treasuries in the first place is because they can't just lend out all their depositors' money.
2: You have to have enough of a buffer to be able to return your depositors' money when they ask for it.
1: That's Dominic Miartin, CEO of American Pride Bank in Macon, Georgia. He says banks often invest that buffer in treasuries. Since they're safe, they pay some interest, and they're easy to sell, at least for whatever buyers are willing to pay. And when new bonds start paying more interest,
2: the value of my portfolio drops.
1: Miartin says that can affect how many loans a bank is comfortable making, because if that buffer of treasuries is suddenly worth less,
2: you're going to factor that into your appetite to lend, because you know that you have less liquidity that you have available on your balance sheet.
1: Higher rates on treasuries are also starting to make lending out their money less attractive to banks.
3: When we balance those things out, does it really make sense to make a loan, or is it better to put it into a treasury?
1: David Reiling is the CEO of Sunrise Banks in Minnesota. He expects higher rates to slow down lending, especially since many borrowers are struggling with inflation.
3: As we start to see a little bit of maybe some stress in the credit quality, we'll have a tendency to be a little bit more conservative, where you know your alternative is a treasury and you can get a pretty decent risk-free yield.
1: Still, banks aren't planning to load up on treasuries either. Andrew Silsby is CEO of Kennebec Savings Bank in Augusta, Maine. He says he's reluctant to buy too many treasuries because rates are so volatile.
4: We might buy a little bit more right now while rates are higher, but you're just not in the business of trying to predict where interest rates are going.
1: After all, today's bonds could fall in value too if rates rise even more. I'm Justin Ho for Marketplace.
0: Here's your update on President Trump's trade war with Canada. He has promised to ban, in just a couple of weeks, imports of some Canadian products into the United States. Beer and wine, motorcycles, whey protein among them. At the moment, each country has tariffs as high as 50% on about $20 billion worth of goods coming from the other side over the border. All of that subject to change, of course, depending on the president's mood. Those tariffs, though, while big in absolute dollar terms, affect just a tiny fraction of the overall trade between the two countries. But if you're a small business, even that fraction really matters, as Marketplace's Henry Epp reports.
5: Ben Clark's company makes cookie cutters in Rutland, Vermont.
6: It's the classics that everybody wants. The gingerbread boy, the angel, the star, the heart, the Christmas tree.
5: His company, Ann Clark Limited, was started by his parents in the late 80s, and about 15% of the company's sales, he says, are to Canada. A couple weeks ago,
6: we got a couple big Canadian orders, and they actually said, we want to get this in before the tariffs potentially hit.
5: Nice for him in the short term to get some big orders, but he's worried that won't continue if tariffs make his cookie cutters more expensive. Plus, his company markets their products as Made in USA.
6: In Canada, we've actively taken the Made in USA off of everything we can, because that's no longer a positive marketing pitch, which is crazy.
5: He's also bracing for tariffs on his supplies. Ann Clark also makes food coloring using dyes from a Canadian company. The thing is, he says, it's hard to know for sure if he'll be charged more until those goods cross the border.
6: It's not like we get a document that says from now on you're going to have to pay X percent of this. We're just going to suddenly see a bill.
5: Waiting for a possible tariff hit is also worrying Mike Damaris. He runs a company called Track Inc. with offices in Vermont, Wisconsin, and Quebec. They sell snow grooming equipment, mostly for cross-country ski areas and snowmobile trails. He's got an order for two machines that are supposed to ship from Vermont to a snowmobile club in New Brunswick next month. It's unclear whether his products are subject to the Canadian government's latest import taxes, but if they are, the charge could be steep.
7: So if we have two machines at $500,000 Canadian dollars and they apply a 50% tariff, well, we can't sell them. Even though we have a purchase order, we have a deposit.
5: Because he says there's no way his business can eat a 50% tariff, and he doubts his customer will want to pay it either. Already the fear of tariffs, Damaris says, has weighed on his cross-border business for nearly 2 years now.
7: The customers in Canada don't want to buy American products. The customers in the U.S. don't want to buy Canadian products.
5: On the West Coast, Ron Willey's company, All American Marine, builds aluminum boats in Bellingham, Washington. He's just a few miles from the Canadian border and relies on suppliers in British Columbia for propellers, rudders, and steering systems.
8: We have a very valued supplier, and it's funny, they're probably only 30 miles away from us, and the tariffs that have come across have really hit them.
5: Earlier this year, he says, the U.S. changed its interpretation of tariffs affecting that supplier's steel rudders and propellers.
8: And in that case, the cost of those parts and pieces went up 25% overnight.
5: A cost he's had to pass on to his customers. Beyond added costs, interpreting and processing ever-changing tariffs takes more time. Joanne Couture sees this firsthand. She runs her own trucking business in eastern Ontario and frequently crosses the U.S.-Canada border. Even if the products she's hauling aren't tariffed, she has to wait in the customs line behind products that are.
9: So there's been times throughout these rounds of tariffs where I've had to wait longer to get my shipment processed to be able to cross the border.
5: And in the trucking business, she says, time is money. U.S. regulations limit her to 14-hour days behind the wheel.
9: That clock don't care what you're sitting for, whether it's traffic, whether it's having a leisurely lunch, or whether it's customs paperwork that you're in a lineup to get processed.
5: Arguably, the largest effect of the ongoing trade war might be on the relationship between the U.S. and Canada. For Ben Clark, the cookie cutter maker, that relationship is personal.
6: My wife's grandparents are from Newfoundland. I have several friends who are Canadians. I'm not Canadian, but I'm kind of like, we're friends with them. We go back a long way. Why are we doing this?
5: His fear is that even if the trade war is resolved soon, the damage to U.S.-Canada ties won't go away. I'm Henry Epp for Marketplace.

0: Coming up.
1: I opened up my bank account. There was $90,000 in it.
0: I mean, that's a pretty good day, huh? First, though, let's do the numbers. Dow Industrials off 95 points on the day, 0.2%, 51,682. The NASDAQ added 104 points, that is 0.4%, 26,522. S&P 500 crept up about 12 points, 0.2%, 7,650. For the 5 days gone by, the Dow ended down 1.7%. The NASDAQ gained 0.7%. S&P 500 slipped about 0.1%. National average per gallon up 3 cents from yesterday to $4.46. Diesel, you ask? $6.44. That is a new record. 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
0: This is Marketplace. I'm Kai Rizdahl. LinkedIn says that its user base has grown from 875 million in 2022 to 1.3 billion people today. It is not Facebook scale, no, but it is basically 15% of everybody alive. And not only is everybody on it, they're not even posting just about their careers. So why is a job site getting all this action? Amanda Hoover is a senior correspondent at Business Insider. She wrote the other day about how posting things that aren't about your job could maybe help get you one. Amanda, good to have you on.
5: Thanks so much for having me.
0: So what's the current state of play with LinkedIn just as a sort of a socially, professionally network, just to establish some ground truth here?
5: Yeah, anyone that's spent time on LinkedIn recently, I think, sees that the number of posts that they're reading are probably up. You know, it's not just what it used to be where you see somebody announcing a new job change or a promotion. There's lots of people sharing about their personal lives, their professional lives, their accomplishments, their thoughts on the news of the day. People are posting more and more at a time when it's become very frustrating to find jobs for a lot of people.
0: Exactly, which is why we got you on the phone. Tell me how it works now if you are, let's take this from two sides. One, looking for somebody to hire, and number two, looking for a job, right? What's the, if you're looking for a job thing to do? You got to post a lot, I guess?
5: You have to post, you know, career experts are telling me, job coaches are saying, you got to post regularly. You know, you don't have to be on there all day, every day. You don't have to react to everything, but it does seem to be useful to be, to show that, you know, you're a person with expertise in the space that they might be looking, to hire someone in.
0: Right. Now, those would be hirers. Used to be, you write in this piece, that they would actually post an opening and sort of be active about it. Now you say they just kind of graze and look around for people?
5: There seems to be a shift from what is called loud hiring to quiet hiring.
0: Uh-huh.
5: So that's why the recruiters have somewhat shifted to really looking for people, reaching out to them, DMing them on LinkedIn. And unfortunately or fortunately, you know, whoever is perhaps more active might get seen quicker. So if you are really active on there and you're showing what you know, maybe you'll have a recruiter reach out to you for a job that feels like a great fit that, you know, you hadn't even been able to see.
0: But as you said a minute ago, be active, but don't be too active, because then people will legitimately say, what, don't you have a job that you have to work at? And come on, you have time to post all the time?
5: And as well, you know, previously LinkedIn had made it easier to enhance your posts with AI.
0: Yeah, yeah.
5: Now it's turned out to be a lot of what people see as slop, and that's not good to engage with. That doesn't look appealing to recruiters if you're just posting a bunch of slop all of the time. You want to be human, and you probably do want to engage with your network in some way, but you're also doing this in theory to build like a body of work that a recruiter can happen upon. So you have to write a post that can resonate with two different audiences to do well.
0: Man, it's hard out there. So brass tacks, let's say you were looking for a job. Not that you are, you know, I'm sure you're very happy at Business Insider, but what would you do?
5: I mean, it's interesting when people have told me you don't really want to wait until you need a job. You don't want to wait until you're looking. You don't want to wait until you've been laid off unexpectedly. And we know that's happening to people. Me personally, I don't really do this because I'm looking for a job or anything, but I post all of my work to LinkedIn. Oh, wow. It's a place where I, you know, find that I connect with a lot of readers and I connect with a lot of sources there as well. The advice that I was told by recruiters and job coaches was you don't want to wait until it's too late. You want to build up a presence that feels like natural and organic for yourself on there.
0: Note to self. Amanda Hoover, she's a senior correspondent at Business Insider. Amanda, thanks a lot. I appreciate your time.
5: Thank you.

0: most recent data from the Federal Reserve Bank of New York shows total household debt in this country comes to $18.8 trillion, of which $1.2 trillion is on our credit cards. Heather was just talking about this a second ago. Credit cards can extend purchasing power for a whole lot of people, yes, but the debt can also linger for years. So paying it off means making some choices. Here's today's installment of our series, Adventures in Housing.
1: I'm Jillian Van Tile. I work as a public educator outside of Chicago. In May of 26, I sold my house to somebody that wanted to rent it to me, and me and my family now live in the house that I just sold. I'm a single mother by choice with two children, and when COVID happened, childcare costs really skyrocketed. So at that point, I decided to take out a bunch of credit cards. And at the same time, I decided to get a doctorate so that I could put off student loan payments as well. And I incurred about $60,000 worth of debt that year. Fast forward to 2024. My credit card payments were $2,500 a month, and I realized this was not a sustainable financial situation for my family to be in. I looked at bankruptcy, but that wasn't really an option. My house had $150,000 worth of equity in it, and so I thought I should refinance this, and people were very hesitant to support me because my interest rate was 3.75. And everybody's like, you're going to refinance into an 8% mortgage? And I said, well, it's better than 25% credit card interest. So I pursued that. They said, you're ineligible because of debt to income. And I thought, all right, if I'm selling the house, we're going to have to live somewhere. But my credit is so terrible, I can't rent an apartment. And I thought, too bad, I can't sell my house to someone who would rent it to me. Turns out you can, because I'm in charge of who I sell my house to. The house was appropriately listed at $325, and I sold it for $300. My rent is $2,500 versus a $1,400 mortgage. I gave them 7 months rent up front at closing. We've only met in person once. They got a great deal on a house, and I have no more credit card debts. On the day that we were closing, and in my bank account that morning, there was under a dollar of cents. And then at some point in the afternoon, I got a call from the title company. And then in about 20 minutes, I opened up my bank account. There was $90,000 in it. I think my credit score on the day of closing 4 months ago was 547. And today it's 685. So yeah, I gave up a lot of equity, but we have a ton of stability. I am not hounded by people that want to offer me personal loans on my phone 9,000 times a day. And I'm so happy that I no longer own 13 drains and 2 spigots. That's not my problem.
0: Dr. Jillian Van Tile, just outside Chicago, Illinois.
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0: All right, we got to go. Too much talking, not enough time. Our theme music was composed by BJ Lederman. Marketplace's executive producer is Nancy Fargali. Joanne Griffith is the chief content officer. Neil Scarborough is the vice president and general manager. And I'm Kai Rizdahl. Have yourselves a great weekend, everybody. We will see you back here on Monday, all right? This is APM.
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5: The worry is a worry of probabilities that AI could kill us all. 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
6: I'm Natalie Kitroeff. 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
6: From the New York Times, I'm Natalie Kitroeff. This is The Daily. After a group of tech leaders called for putting guardrails on artificial intelligence, this week, the debate over AI safety entered a new phase, the backlash. Tech executives, lawmakers, and President Trump himself are all pushing back. And the critics are now increasingly making an unusual claim. That the people raising the alarm about AI are part of a doomsday cult. Today, my colleague Cade Metz explains where that criticism comes from and why it matters. It's Friday, September 18th. Cade, thank you so much for being here yet again.
8: Glad to do it.
6: So, over the past few days, there has been this wave of criticism directed at the people who've been calling attention to what they see as the existential dangers of AI. And it feels like there's just a whole lot being thrown around here. Accusations that have ranged from these people who are raising the alarm are lying to you to these people are in a cult. Can you just break down what is going on?
8: Many, many things are going on. There are people who are saying these AI technologies of today are not as powerful as the doomsayers say they are. They're claiming that these companies are just engaging in an elaborate form of regulatory capture. They want to define the regulation that suits them the most, and that could put others at a disadvantage.
6: Mm-hmm.
8: And this was topped off this week by this claim that these doomsayers are part of a cult. And those claims are extreme in many cases. They can't be completely trusted in many cases. There's a lot going on here that needs to be pieced apart. But at the heart of it, there is something real there.
6: Okay, let's talk about that. What is real there?
8: There is a powerful subculture that has influenced the creation of the labs that we're talking about here. There are many ways of describing this community. There's the rationalists. There's a sister community that is almost synonymous, that grew up alongside the rationalists, called effective altruism. But the reality is that this community, or this subculture, or however you want to describe it, has real power, has real influence, and has for many, many years.
6: Okay, you have my attention. Where should we begin?
9: My son insisted we try America Online. I said, what's in it for us?
8: I want to begin in the summer of 1996.
10: What about this internet thing? Do you know anything about that?
8: The internet had come around, but it was still nascent, right? It hadn't spread into the mainstream.
11: Internet is that massive computer network, the one that's becoming really big now.
10: What do you mean that's big? How does one, what do you write to it, like mail?
8: In a corner of this nascent internet, there's this tiny mailing list where a group of people are talking about all the ideas that we are talking about now. They're looking at all sorts of technologies that can supercharge our bodies and supercharge our minds, allow us to do things that we have never done. They're even talking about how these technologies will allow us to leave Earth and explore strange new worlds and new civilizations and move beyond the planet we have today. This is an incredibly optimistic group. They called themselves the Extropians. They believe in extropy, which is the opposite of entropy.
6: Okay.
8: Entropy is what we deal with on a daily basis in our lives. As I sit here in my home is falling apart. It's degrading. My body's degrading. I'm getting older. This is just the nature of the world.
6: You look great, Cade.
8: Oh, thank you. I appreciate it. They believed in a world where the opposite was true, where I could recharge my batteries, rebuild my body, supercharge my brain, and move in the opposite direction. They believe in the power of technology to do anything. That was the fundamental belief of the Extropians.
6: Okay, and who is in this group?
8: In hindsight, it is shocking who is part of this group. Julian Assange, the founder of WikiLeaks, is on this list. Three of the people suspected of being the founder of Bitcoin are on this list.
6: Wow.
8: And so are two other people who were instrumental in spreading the ideas about AI that are changing our world today. Those two people are Eliezer Yudkowsky and Nick Bostrom. They envision this world where suddenly machines reach a point where they change history forever. The basic idea was that as raw computing power, like is in a laptop or a computer server in a data center, as that gets more and more powerful, we will be able to build more and more powerful AI technologies until you reach a point called the singularity. And that's when machines become more powerful than humans, that they can do things that we could never imagine. It's an argument of logic in their minds. You just look at the trend line and you say, look, one day this is going to happen. And in the beginning, they see it as a positive outcome. But this starts to change, particularly as Nick Bostrom starts to say, hold on a minute. If machines get more powerful than humans, that could be very bad for us. The argument is that we might push them towards certain goals, but in trying to achieve those goals, they will do things that harm us or even kill us. And Bostrom creates a new research organization to explore the power and the dangers of AI.
6: Mm-hmm.
8: Meanwhile, Yudkowsky is pushing towards what he calls a friendly AI, right? That this AI will be in sync with what we want. And so he sets out to create a community of people who share these beliefs. He starts to blog about these ideas. And as he does, people start to read this blog and more people start to read it, to the point where he creates a new online community, which he calls Less Wrong, where a lot of these ideas that he holds start to congeal and really influence a tight-knit group of people. These are elaborate, almost mystical, very strange, entertaining blog posts. But at the heart of it is this notion that mathematical thought will change the world, that the only outcome is the singularity.
6: Hmm.
8: And not only that, but that that moment could be really harmful for humanity. The belief is that this is more important than anything else we can deal with, that future.
6: Mm-hmm.
8: And this starts out as a bunch of ideas on the internet. But eventually, this becomes a real community centered in Silicon Valley. And Peter Thiel, one of the most important investors in the history of Silicon Valley, buys into these ideas. He helps power this nascent community.
12: It was edited by Rob Zipko and Paige Cowett.
8: They're called the Rationalists.
6: Okay, so the Rationalists obviously are thinking a lot about AI. Are they actually involved in building it at this point?
8: Well, they're still in the realm of ideas. But in 2010, that dynamic really shifts. Eliezer Yudkowsky introduces Peter Thiel to two researchers from London, Demis Hassabis and Shane Legg. And Thiel decides to invest in their new startup, which is called DeepMind. 4 years later, Google purchases DeepMind for $650 million.
6: So basically, this is no longer in any way a niche community. This is a group that is behind some of the biggest power players in AI.
8: That's right. And this is not limited to DeepMind. As the years passed, these ideas help create other companies that we're talking about today. OpenAI, Anthropic. Elon Musk becomes enamored with these ideas. So many of these things that get discussed, they seem strange, they seem funny, they seem like a joke, but there's real belief at the heart of this. There are so many parts of this community that are reminiscent of a religion. It has its own urtext called the sequences. All of Eliezer Yudkowsky's blog posts collected in one place, passed around as if it was a Bible.
6: Wow.
8: And it's not limited to a small group of people in California. There have been rationalist and effective altruist meetups in Europe, in Australia, across the globe for years. This is a community that believes in the power of this technology. They want it to happen, but they're also worried that things could go wrong. And this may seem strange that this group of people who is so concerned about AI killing us all would help create companies that were going to try to build AI.
6: Yes, that does seem strange.
8: It does seem very strange. But the belief here, if you can put yourself in the mind of a rationalist, is that because they see the dangers of AI, they should be the ones to build it. Better that they build it rather than someone who is not aware of those future dangers. And it is one of the major reasons that we are at this point where we are today. The history of this community is they create one lab and they think that they should be the stewards of the technology, but they disagree with each other. And so they create a new one. And then inside that new lab, they disagree again and they create another new lab. That's why you have all these labs. And pretty soon you have a race.
6: And since we're getting to this point in the story, I should also probably just say as a disclaimer that the New York Times has sued some of these companies, OpenAI and Microsoft, claiming copyright infringement. But Cade, I just want to ask about this race, because the funny thing here is that if you're a rationalist who thinks only rationalists should be making this technology to make sure it's safe, by rushing ahead toward that goal, you do end up speeding up the competition and inviting in all kinds of other people who want to work on AI who are trying to get there too.
8: That is exactly right. And in fact, the community, which is well aware of this, by the way, has a word for it. They call it hyperstition. Essentially, it's a self-fulfilling prophecy that they are creating the dangers that they so feared.
6: And yet, they aren't stopping. In fact, the whole idea is go forth with as much energy as possible.
8: That is the thinking. The idea is If you don't go forth, somebody else will, and they will not see the dangers as clearly as you do.
6: When we come back, my colleague Cade Metz on the ideological community that's at the center of the debate over AI safety. We'll be right back.
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6: This is The Daily. I'm Natalie Kitroev. Back to my conversation with Cade Metz about the ideological community that's at the center of the debate over AI safety. Cade, I want to talk about who the rationalists are worried about taking over AI. Who are the bad guys in their minds?
8: Well, I think first we have to point out that this community is worried about itself. Like there's so many disagreements and schisms, like we said, within this community. So they're worried about each other. But you're right. There are so many important people and companies that grew up outside of these philosophies, outside of this community. These are people who are interested in accelerating the development of the technology the way they've accelerated any other technology. So these are people who see this technology as essentially not that different than what we have built over the past 50, 60 years. One way to think about this is that the community we've been talking about wants to keep this technology in a bottle. They want it to be contained by companies like Anthropic and OpenAI and not let it out. This other group, they do want to let it out. So these are people like Mark Andreessen and Ben Horowitz at the big venture capital firm Andreessen Horowitz, Jensen Huang, who runs NVIDIA, the company that builds all the chips that power these AI technologies. Many people who are part of the current presidential administration fall into this group. That's where a lot of the tension is.
6: Right. And the folks who just want to build this technology and are not quite so worried about it, I assume they look at the bottle it up crowd and they say, look, you're trying to have a monopoly on this thing that really should be accessible to all of us and that we all should get to build. That doesn't make sense to us.
8: That is increasingly the claim, that as OpenAI and Anthropic try to bottle up that technology, that very powerful technology, everyone can agree on that, it's powerful. But as those labs try to bottle it up, that all the power will concentrate on those few companies and everyone else will suffer.
6: Okay, so these AI leaders of the companies that really do have the most power in this industry, Sam Altman of OpenAI, Elon Musk, Dario Amodei of Anthropic, they are calling for a slowdown. Why don't they just do that? Why do they need anyone to hold them back? Can't they just hold themselves back?
8: You have asked the key question. But the fact of the matter is they don't trust each other, for one. And that's why they've founded new labs time and again to try to do this.
6: Yeah.
8: But also they're worried about other things. These are two companies, OpenAI and Anthropic, that are racing towards two of the biggest IPOs we will ever see. There is money on the line.
6: Right.
8: And say what you will about that, that is a force. They're also thinking about China and other parts of the world. These are people that are worried that if you do slow down, that others will speed past you.
6: Does all the money that's on the line here, Cade, and I think we're talking in the trillions at this point.
8: Believe it or not, trillions.
6: Does that make you question whether these AI leaders are really disagreeing based on a genuine principled belief? I mean, how can these principles, however authentic they may be, compete with a payday of the size that we're talking about?
8: Well, we're in a realm where competing ideas start to line up. So many people in this field believe they have to be on the cutting edge to keep it safe. If you want to be on the cutting edge today, you need trillions of dollars. So I know it sounds like those things are competing, but they can line up. And two things can be true. You can want to IPO and bring in that money, and you can also believe that you need a slowdown.
6: But at the same time, on the other side, the people that are dismissing them as, you know, members of a cult, they have a lot to gain from advocating rushing ahead, right? I mean, their motivations are something we should be skeptical of as well.
8: We basically have two competing philosophies, and there's truth at the heart of each one, but both sides, in certain cases, have taken their arguments to extremes. And you're right, you have to consider the motivations as someone is voicing their particular philosophy. Let's remember, there are trillions, with a T, trillions of dollars on the line here, and that's true on both sides.
6: It's a lot for us normals in the world just trying to sift through all of this.
8: It certainly is. It requires going down the rabbit hole in some cases, but this is the world we now live in.
6: Well, Cade, thank you for taking us down the rabbit hole with you. It has been a true pleasure.
8: It's always fun.
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16: No rain for a while. All the storm systems are going through the northern and central plains. In the meantime, we have that high pressure system in place, so we'll get clear skies overnight. Down 70, more hot weather coming up on Saturday, lots of sun, and we're in the mid-90s and pretty humid. Low 70s and clear Saturday night, and then a repeat on Sunday with sunshine, mid-90s on the high, a shower or thunderstorm possible on Monday. This is WRKF.